0: Officials say houses and port infrastructure were damaged. Two people were killed while several others were injured. Meanwhile, Ukraine launched its own wave of drone attacks against Russia. The Baltic seaport of Primorsk bore the brunt of the strikes, which killed at least one person. Ukraine's President Volodymyr Zelensky said the attack caused significant damage. An oil tanker and a Russian Navy missile ship were also hit. Kyiv is stepping up attacks on energy infrastructure as Russian forces continue to advance in eastern Ukraine. Moscow warned such attacks could drive up global oil prices even higher. Dominic Vlaitis for CBC News, Stavanger, Norway.
1: Critics say Quebec is not doing enough to help people with the rising cost of living. The province recently raised its minimum wage by 50 cents, but a new study suggests many workers will still stay below the poverty line. Paula Diane Perez reports.
2: Leona Savageward says she's happy she no longer works for minimum wage.
3: I was living a hard time, I'd say, of working, spending all my time and energy and just not to get anything in return.
2: Out of almost 200,000 Quebecers receiving minimum wage in 2025, about 66% were under the age of 25. Many were seniors. More than half were women.
4: The minimum wage keeps you in poverty.
2: Evelyne Couturier is with the Institut de Recherche et d'Information Socio-Économique. In a recent study, the Quebec think tank found that a single person living in Montreal needs to earn about $30 an hour, not only to cover their basic needs, but to also have enough savings to take classes.
4: If you have the time and the money to spend on education, that helps you to get into the middle class.
2: Quebec's labor minister said the government is trying to strike a balance. Paula Diane Perez, CBC News, Montreal.
1: In northern Saskatchewan, dozens of people from the English River First Nation were left stranded by flooding this weekend. Candace Paul is an emergency management coordinator.
5: They can't come out any other way. There's no other way they can go, and they can't go by boat yet because the rivers and lakes are still frozen.
1: There are also flood warnings in place for some areas in British Columbia, Alberta, and Manitoba. That's your World This Hour. For CBC News, I'm Kaz Bovan.
6: And here's the weather forecast for Ottawa. Increasing cloudiness tonight with a few showers beginning late this evening. The low tonight is 6. Those showers should end early tomorrow morning, then cloudy skies with wind gusts up to 40 kilometers an hour tomorrow. The high is 17, UV index 5 or moderate. Clear skies tomorrow evening with partly cloudy skies overnight, plus a chance of showers and a low of 12. More clouds Tuesday with a chance of showers and a high of 16. And clouds on Tuesday night with a chance of showers, the low is 6.
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8: Okay, here we go. Blackjack, $10 tables, $10 high limit room, which no one is in.
7: Monday, late morning. This American Life producer Robin Semyon and I are in a casino that will remain unnamed here on the radio because we did not have permission to record. I did not ask for permission due to the nature of our visit.
8: Oh, let's see over here.
7: We stand by one of the blackjack tables and Robin does a quick scan of the cards.
8: What's the count on this table?
9: -6.
7: We were there to count cards, to play blackjack and count cards while we did it. Which gives a player such a big advantage against the house that most casinos ask you to leave the table if they catch you doing it. And how did we end up here? Well, we'd gotten a lesson the day before in how to count cards.
10: We used to say that you could teach a piece of wood to play blackjack. You just have to be able to keep your wits about you when you're at the table and not make too many mistakes.
7: We got our lesson from Andy Block, who played blackjack for what is possibly the most famous group of blackjack card counters, the so-called MIT Blackjack Team. The winnings inspired a best-selling book and a terrible Hollywood film called 21. These were real MIT students. Andy studied electrical engineering. There is no reliable way to know how much they won. They claim over $8 million between 1994 and 2000. After he quit the team, Andy put out an instructional DVD about how to count cards. He doesn't play much blackjack himself anymore.
10: Once I got known as a part of the MIT Blackjack team, it became hard to play, and I would get kicked out of just about anywhere I try to play. And sometimes I would take friends there. They just wanted to see me get kicked out of someplace. Play for a little bit,

0: after, you know, 15 minutes, an hour, they'd come over and ask me to leave.
1: Now, I don't know if I should assume that you've played blackjack or you know the rules, but if you haven't played or you don't know, here are the rules. Everybody at the table gets cards. You can ask for more cards if you want. The way that you do that is that you tell the dealer, hit me. You want your cards to add up as close to 21 as possible without going over. It's very simple. So simple that when you play, it feels winnable. And it seems like everybody you meet who plays blackjack has a system. Everyone thinks they can beat it.
0: Yeah, I've heard a lot of crazy systems about blackjack. You know, the best myths are the ones that are based in fact. And it is a fact that you can beat blackjack. You can actually beat the casinos. And the idea that it's possible to beat the casino is what made blackjack so popular.
1: I think this is what makes blackjack so special, is that you think you can beat it. But of course, as soon as you start to think you can beat it, it gets you into trouble. Here's how diabolical blackjack is. Unlike most casino games, if you play blackjack correctly, the casino barely has an edge. The odds are very close to 50-50. You'll win almost half the time. So the dream of winning is right there in front of you, just out of reach. And if you did have a system that could beat blackjack, imagine what that would mean. It's like the money is just sitting there in casinos everywhere, all over the world, huge stacks of chips and $100 bills waiting for you to take them home. No job, bad economy. If blackjack is beatable, your problems are solved. Today on our program, we watch people run after that dream, including some fine, upright, God-fearing people, including Robin and me. Stay with us and good luck with that ace. Okay, so when Andy Block says that you can beat the casinos, he is talking specifically about counting cards to change the odds. The mathematics of counting cards was nailed down in the 1950s and 60s. There is a way to count cards that definitively gives you an edge over the house. And you don't need to be a Rain Man or have a photographic memory to pull this off. A normal person can do it. So Robin and I decided that we wanted to learn. And I could pretend right now that there is a high-minded journalistic reason for this. You know, we wouldn't really understand what blackjack is all about if we didn't dive in ourselves. That would be a lie. We'd both heard of card counting. We wanted to try. For the same reasons that anybody does, we thought it would be so awesome to beat blackjack. And the thought that we would be doing it during our jobs, that we would be in a casino when the rest of the staff was back at the office editing and writing, amazing. So I can tell you what we learned in like 2 minutes. Here's how card counting works. Please remember this public radio station if it makes you rich. The basic idea is, for lots of reasons that we don't need to get into here, tens and aces are to your advantage as a blackjack player. So as the cards are dealt, what you want to know is, are there lots of tens and aces left in the deck for you to get? And by tens, I should say, I just don't mean the ten of hearts and the ten of spades and all that, but I mean like the face cards that add 10 to your hand when you play blackjack. Okay, so still with me, you want tens and aces and you count. And this is important. You're not going to keep track of the position of every single card. You're not memorizing the deck. That would be insane. They invented something that is way, way easier than that. You just keep a running tally, very rough one, of tens and aces. You start your tally at zero. When a 10 or an ace is dealt, you subtract one from the tally. When a low card comes out, you had one. That's it. That's the whole thing. The running tally, that one number, that's all you need to know. Again, here's Andy Block.
0: It's not a complicated thing. You don't need a great memory. You don't need to know how many queens are left in the deck. You just need to know that one number.
1: And when that one number, when your running tally gets up to 7 or 8 or 9, it means that there are lots of aces and tens left in the deck. So it's good for you, right? It's really, really good for you. And that is the time that you want to start to bet big. Like your bet should jump up to 5 times what it was, Andy says. All you have to do is keep your running tally. And Andy demonstrated here. He dealt cards into a pile to demonstrate how that works.
0: So minus 1, 0, plus 1, plus 2, plus 1, plus 2, plus 3, plus 2.
1: Then it was time for Robin and I to try this. Note that the pace changes just a little.

0: Plus two.
1: Plus two, it was a three.
0: Plus one.
1: Plus one. Zero. Minus one.
0: Plus one.
2: Plus one.
1: You know, I'm getting confused over which one gets the plus and which gets the minus.
2: You're sad when tens and aces come out, especially when you don't get them.
1: You're sad when tens and aces come out, which is why they get subtracted.
0: There we go. That okay. helps.
1: We tried a few more times. Andy would deal. Robin and I would keep the count in our heads. At the end, he would ask us the count.
2: Okay. What'd you got?
1: Minus five.
0: Negative two.
2: Minus three.
1: Finally, on our fourth try, Andy dealt the cards. We kept the count in our heads. And at the end,
0: negative eight.
1: That's what I have too.
2: All right, you guys both win. Negative eight.
0: Shut up.
2: Well done.
0: My heart's racing a little bit.
2: You're ready to hit the tables.
1: And so the next day, we headed to Atlantic City. We headed to the casino to hit the tables and try our techniques at the lowest stakes tables possible. We basically went into the kiddie pool. We skied the bunny hill. Did we win? Did the casino notice and send swarms of security guards with walkie-talkies to kind of ask us to play a different game? What happened to us? Later in this hour. This American Life, Myra Glass. Today's show is a rerun. Act one. Render unto Caesar's palace what is due Caesar's palace. When you think professional gamblers, you don't think Christians. But there was a team of blackjack playing Christians, no joke. There's a documentary about it called Holy Rollers. They took in $3.5 million from casinos. To do that, the entire team had to know how to count cards. They had skills. But beyond that, what did a Christian card counting team have going for them that gave them an edge? Former Sunday school teacher Jack Hitt decided to find out.
3: The way Ben tells the story, it all began where so many great ideas originate. Reading in the bathroom. It was a book about gambling, and there was a three-page chapter on blackjack explaining how to count cards, and Ben thought, I could do this. He waited tables back then, minimum wage work, and he had just had his first kid. He and his wife were broke, and so one day, he came up with a plan to take their last $800 to a dinky casino outside of Seattle. And he won.
4: The first day, I remember making maybe it was $500 or $1,000 in one night, and I've never seen money move like that before. You know, I was used to waiting tables, and every once in a while, I would get a $10 tip and maybe make $100 a night. But I just remember being fascinated by how fast this cash could move back and forth. It was just I started to see money differently.
3: Ben formed a small crew of card counters to hit the casinos together, and they did okay for a while. But after 3 years, that team fell apart. Ben said they just had different values. And so Ben and another player, his good friend Colin, decided that if they were going to create a great team, then they had to find new members they could trust completely. And that's when it hit them. The perfect source of blackjack players. It was right in front of them, at least on Sundays. Church.
4: Basically, all these people had been watching us play blackjack for the last 3 years, and they didn't know a lot about it, but they knew that I bought a house with the winnings. So there was all these kind of family members that had heard of the story, and I think, frankly, were just excited about the story. And me and my business partner, Colin, we went to different churches. So he had people from his church coming to him, and you know, word was kind of spreading, and people were like, oh, I heard about this blackjack thing. Are you guys hiring people? And we, if it was the right person, we would never say no.
3: Now that Ben and Colin had their players, they needed more money, a lot more money, if they hoped to win big. So they went to the same source. Using PowerPoint presentations, they showed their fellow Christians how much they'd been winning, not using luck or prayer, just math. And at the end of this presentation, here's what they pulled off. They convinced churchgoers to cash out their savings and retirement funds and hand them over to a pack of young people to carry straight into the devil's playground and risk at blackjack tables. Now I know what you're thinking. Wait, where's the Christ in cheating at blackjack? And isn't gambling a sin or just wrong? Turns out all the players asked those questions too. In fact, Ben said part of training a new team member

0: Sober always seemed to involve a moment when the player would be stricken by a crisis of faith. Ben said he got quite good at these rap sessions, and here was his argument. Yes, gambling's wrong, no question about that. But they weren't gambling at all, because they counted cards. Here's one of the players, Mike. He'll explain.
1: As a card counter, you go in there thinking, there's no such thing as luck, there's only math. We're going to sit down and work for 8 hours and make money. And that's the exact opposite of what 99.9% of all people do in a casino.
0: But even if you swear in your heart that card counting is not a sin morally, isn't it illegal in some states, or at least considered cheating by the casinos?
2: No, it's not. No, one of the biggest misconceptions ever, and this drives me nuts, is it's so fundamental, but people don't get it. And I guess that's to the casino's credit, is people actually think that this is violating the rules of a casino. But we follow every rule that a casino has. In fact, if you call up a casino and you ask them, is it against the law to count cards? Is it against your rules to count cards? They'll be like, oh, well, no, not really, but it is kind of frowned upon.
0: And so they pulled it off. Ben and Colin kept training more and more churchgoers, flying the members of their congregation to casinos all over the country. Soon enough, the casinos began to treat them as whales. That's what they called big-time gamblers, rewarding them with comps, free rooms, cases of liquor. They'd come home with amazing stories of winning thousands, sometimes tens of thousands, on the perfectly laid bet. Bragging rights all around. In order to convince the casinos that they were reckless high rollers and not card counters, they'd often wear costumes and take on personas, everything from golf pro to what one team member called gay art collector. In this scene from the documentary, you see Colin dressed as a mechanic in a jumpsuit and baseball cap. Ben, meanwhile, has gone full-on goth, white face paint, black lipstick with black outfit, and even black fingernails. But they never forgot this was a business, and business was good. To give you a sense of just how good, at the height of their team in 2007, Ben and Colin were rotating as many as 30 trained blackjack players through their transcontinental circuit. And remember, they would hand each member of the flock tens of thousands, sometimes as much as $80,000. And because you can't transfer money like that through, say, an ATM, the players carried this cash in envelopes, stuffed in their pockets. At the end of each trip, the members would return to Ben and Colin and report back their hours and winnings or losses. This was all done on the honor system. You can see why finding trustworthy, church-going collaborators was so important. When the whole team achieved a certain goal, $100,000 in winnings, they'd split the profits. And every quarter, Ben and Colin would host a team meeting at one of their houses in Seattle. Here's Colin at the big meeting in 2008.
3: You know, it's been another good quarter. Any guesses on how much we took from casinos in 2007?
4: 900,000.
5: Yeah.
3: 900,000, 1.2, a million, something like that. Boom! Oh, you got it. $1.58 million taken out of casinos this year. I'm excited to take more money from casinos next year.
2: So for those of you that hate casinos, we're doing our part.
0: Did you catch that last part? If you hate casinos. Even after all the talk of it being a business and not gambling, there was still this nagging sense that what they were doing was somehow not part of the Christian mission. They were bleeding the casinos of evil money, doing their part. But occasionally, some players began to feel there was something wrong with what they were doing. Take Mike. He had joined the team with the most Christian of all intentions. He used to be a youth pastor. His crisis of faith began with the ninth commandment, thou shalt not bear false witness against thy neighbor. Weren't all these costumes and fake biographies bearing false witness?
1: The high rollers are never mid-20 white kids, never. And they're going to say, so what's your story, man? What do you do? Well, what do I say at that point? Well, in the beginning of the team, I lied. I felt guilty right after I said that it was wrong. And it was a sin to lie to them.
0: And there were other deceptions, too. One involved playing in pairs. One person would count cards at the table. Then they'd signal another teammate across the room to join the game and start betting big when the count favored the players.

0: So you had to have a signal that looked like it wasn't a signal at all.
1: Oh, crossing of the arms. Yeah, it's really subtle. So we would cross our arms if it was a good count, and we would leave our arms open if it wasn't a high enough count.
0: This is Shirley, not her real name, by the way. There was this one time for Shirley, the most nerve-wracking bet of her life, that involved this exact tactic.
1: I was at the Venetian.

0: For some of the other card counters, they faced a different crisis of faith, the commandment about stealing. Remember, you're carrying around tens of thousands of dollars in your pocket and winning tens of thousands more, and nobody knows how much you've won or lost, except you. Their trust in each other began to suffer. One player lost big one night and phoned a lot of the other players. He was hysterical that he had cost the team so much. But their reaction? That he'd probably hadn't lost, but was stealing. Ben, the founder of the group, told me about one time when a team member claimed that he'd never even contemplated stealing. That struck Ben as unusual, and he immediately began suspecting that player of stealing. Do you think some of the members of your team did steal money?
1: Yeah, I know people on this team mm-hmm. stole money. In fact, to be really honest, one of the decisions I made very recently was to go back to the founding members of the team before our team took off, and I admitted to them that I stole money from them.
0: Oh, wow.
1: Whoops.
0: Yeah. Ben, yeah. How much did you steal?
1: $8,000, I think.
0: And did you pay it back?
1: Yeah, I paid it back. The money was mm-hmm. stolen from me, from my car, and I had the choice of whether to report it or not. And at the time, I made a very quick decision, and I decided that our family couldn't afford it, and I fudged the paperwork, and I said that I lost it at a casino. So those were three of my close friends. I had to go to those guys years later and tell them the truth.
0: Throughout it all, playing blackjack never stopped being a little strange for the Christians. Trying to make money surrounded by almost every temptation. Free booze, plane tickets, beautiful prostitutes, easy money. But they had to stay focused on their job, counting cards. For some, it was lonesome, like Jesus in the wilderness. Here's Mike in the desert of Las Vegas.
2: It's funny, I talked to one of the guys on the team about what I did, and he had the exact same experience. Go up to my suite, which was usually, you know, 1,100, 1,200 square feet, gigantic, big TVs everywhere, bars. I had one that had a stripper pole in the bathroom, but I would be by myself or with other card counters. I traveled with one or two other of the players. And I would go up into my casino room, and I would order some real simple meal, you know, like a club sandwich. And then I would just sit in the chair, no music, on television, and just look out the window over the strip and feel lonely because you felt isolated. You know, like you can't be open with the casino, who you are. And when you're open with your Christian friends, they're either way too excited about it or they think you're doing the most evil thing in the world.
0: In the end, the church team split up in 2011, and not because any of them succumbed to gambling or any other temptation. They believed in God and his glorious gift of math. But apparently God gave none of them the patience of Job needed to endure the mind-numbing work of card counting. So they all went their separate ways, even though many worked only half-time, 20-hour weeks, and earned a full-time wage, around $40,000 a year. It wasn't worth it. Mike now sells cell phones to pay for his studies at a pastor's college, and he intends to start a church when he gets out. Shirley returned to being a stay-at-home mom. Even Ben and Colin bailed to take new jobs. Colin starts websites now, and Ben says he makes more money from doing internet marketing than he did from playing blackjack. God works in mysterious ways. Sometimes he enlightens you like Paul on the road to Damascus, a blinding epiphany convincing you to quit your old ways. Other times, God gets you to virtue by boring you to death.
3: Jack Hitt. In the years since we first broadcast today's program, Mike's dream of starting a church came true. He has a congregation in Batavia, Ohio. Colin went on to write one of the most popular books out there on blackjack. It's called The 21st Century Card Counter. The documentary about card counting Christians is at HolyRollersTheMovie.com.
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0: Queen 9.
1: Negative 5.
2: On the bus to Atlantic City, This American Life producer Robin Simeon and I practiced counting cards on these card counting apps that we downloaded to our phones. There are dozens of these. If you heard the beginning of today's program, you heard that she and I took a lesson in card counting. Now, we headed to a casino to try it out. Robin had mastered card counting much better than I had. I was much better at knowing proper blackjack strategy. You know, how to play the cards, when to hit, all that. In other words, as I told Robin when we got off the bus,
0: so between the two of us, we comprise one competent player.
2: Our tutor, Andy Block, said that one day of practice before we went into a casino would not be enough, that it would take weeks, and he was right. Robin could count the cards, but it was so difficult, it required such focus, that she had trouble speaking to anyone at all. People at the table, it was all guys, would say things to Robin. They asked if we were on our honeymoon at one point, and uncharacteristically, Robin said nothing. When we took a break after an hour, we found this empty lounge and recapped. She had a headache from all the non-stop counting. It was so hard.
1: I can't say a sentence. I can't remember how to play basic blackjack. It's weird. Like, I'm looking at these two cards and I'm like, 7 plus 5, that's my hand. What's 7 plus 5? What does that mean? Like, I can't remember what the basic... Yeah, I just can't remember.
0: And then as soon as that happens, everybody at the table starts telling you, oh, you have a 12. Here's what you're supposed to do. Like, I love how everybody's just jumping in.
1: Oh, yeah, they're all there for me. It was a whole team of guys ready to tell me how to play. That's totally comfortable. Yeah.
2: We made mistakes. Our biggest mistake, I think, was that the count at the table we were at was mostly negative. It was mostly against us for most of the time that we sat there. I realized later that Andy would have gotten up and found a different table. The real pros switch tables a lot. But we held our own. And at the end of 2 hours, we were in a great situation. The count was 7, and there were 2 decks left to deal. And if you're not totally following this, all you need to know is that was good. That was good for us. It meant lots of good cards were coming. So we boosted our bets, just like you're supposed to, from the minimum bet at this casino, which was $10 a bet. I bet $50. Robin bet $30. Cards were dealt. I got a pair of 10s. She got a pair of 10s. These are, by the way, great hands. You're trying to make 21, and we each had 20. The dealer had one card down, and the card that was showing was a 5, one of the worst possible hands for the dealer. Robin and I talked about what happened next on the bus ride home.
0: And then the dealer ended up dealing herself 21.
1: Yeah, she flipped her whole card. It was also a 5. So then she had 10. And then she dealt herself another card, and it was an ace. 21. We should have split our 10s. You would have gotten that ace.
2: Okay, non-blackjack people, splitting 10s is something that nobody would ever do except a card counter. It's what gets the woman kicked out of the casino in Jack Hitt's story. At Atlantic City, they don't kick you out, but if they spot you counting cards, they start shuffling the deck after every hand, or they come over and tell you that you can only bet the minimum bet at the table, which is basically telling you, go away. But once Robin brought up this idea that we should have split our 10s, it was hard to let it go.
0: I would have gotten the ace.
1: Yeah.
0: It would have stopped her from getting the ace. We would have made all sorts of extra money.
1: And then they would have kicked us out for being so good. That's all I wanted.
0: To get kicked out for being good.
1: Yeah.
0: Instead, we walked out in shame.
1: Instead, we just sucked.
2: We bet high when the count was good, just like you're supposed to. And dumb luck made us lose anyway, which is part of the game. The dealer got 21, which beat our 20. We made big bets and then lost one more hand after that and walked away down. Total losses, this is my money, by the way, and it's a lot, $348 in 2 hours, first time out.
1: I feel like we could have done better. I think we should come back next week.
2: Yeah, me too. We've both been practicing.

0: This story of somebody who thought that she knew how to play blackjack. She played for years. She didn't count cards, but she says that she knew the basic strategy cold. We've changed her name to protect her privacy. Sarah Koenig tells what happened.
1: One day in 2006, a woman I'm going to call Angie Bachman went to the Caesars Indiana Casino and began to lose. She played blackjack. That was always her game. But on this night, when she ran out of her own money, the casino offered her what are called counter checks, like a loan from the casino that you're supposed to pay back. She signed a paper for $10,000, $20,000, $30,000, six checks for a total of $125,000. This is not a happy gambling story, so you know what happens next. She can't pay back the money, any of it. So the casino takes her to court, says Angie Bachman owes us $125,000, and not only that, we're suing her for damages tripling that amount, $500,000 in all. This isn't unusual that casinos go after debtors like Bachman in court. What is somewhat unusual is what happened next. Bachman hired a lawyer named Terry Nofsinger, who argued that not only did she not owe the casino money, but they owed her money. I put to Nofsinger the question you might be having at this very moment.
2: Wait, what? Why is she not liable? It seems like if you go to a casino, that's like, you know what you're doing. Like, what's your best one sentence argument for why it is that you believe she shouldn't be held responsible?
3: Because at the time of those losses, she has passed the point of no return to where she has no control over what she's doing, comma, and the casinos know it and take advantage of it. They knew she was a compulsive gambler. They knew she didn't have control. Now, here's the difficult thing. A lot of people wouldn't believe me, you know. I've even had friends of mine who it took a while to convince them that I was really telling the truth, that this was really what was happening.
1: I heard about this case from New York Times reporter Charles Duhigg. It's in his new book called The Power of Habit, which is about how habits form in our brains and also about how companies tap into those habits to get us to spend money. In Bachman's case, money she didn't have. Duhigg also calls her Angie Bachman in his book, by the way. Bachman's lawsuit made news, and some of the reaction was backlash. Nasty online comments lamented the ever-increasing abrogation of personal responsibility. One person wrote, "What's next, suing supermarkets because you eat too much?" And another, "Not unless Lamborghini pays my speeding tickets." And another, "Can I sue Budweiser for getting me drunk?" I have to say, the case initially struck me as flimsy, too. And when Nofsinger first heard about gambling addiction, he didn't buy it either. Years earlier, he'd gotten a call from a guy named David Williams. Williams had lost everything, including his house, playing slots on a local riverboat casino. He'd told Nofsinger he'd run red lights driving to the riverboat so he could be there the second the casino opened, that he'd sat at the same slot machine for 20 hours straight.
3: With regard to David Williams, when he came in, he told me the story, and I was incredulous. So I went down to the office that Saturday, I told you, and I read about compulsive gambling. I read DSM-4 and I read some of the other scientific literature that was online, and I thought, this guy, I think he's telling the truth. And everything I learned from there on confirmed to me that David Williams was telling the truth. It seemed clear to me that the casino had to know that he was a compulsive gambler and that he was one of their favorites, and they would put him up at night in the fancy suites and give him drinks and meals and all these things. So I felt like they were taking advantage of him, and I thought the evidence supported that, and we filed a lawsuit.
1: The lawsuit didn't work. It was rejected in federal court. But afterwards, Nofsinger started to get phone calls from Arizona, Southern California, Seattle, Mississippi, Massachusetts. All gamblers with similar stories. After a while, he started keeping track. He's got a list now with about 40 names on it. He told every one of these callers the same thing. I believe you, but I can't help you. Until Bachman. Since she was already being sued by the casino, he thought maybe his counter-argument could get traction in the courts this time. He hoped to make visible the very thing he believes the rest of us don't see or understand, the lengths to which casinos go to keep gamblers playing, including addicted gamblers. His argument boiled down to this. Caesars had a duty not to protect Mrs. Bachman from herself, from her own gambling habits, but to protect Mrs. Bachman from itself, from Caesars. When her gambling started, Bachman was a housewife in Iowa, the mother of three girls. She started playing blackjack, first pretty small amounts, just once a week or so. Soon enough, she was hooked, doing all the typical things addicted gamblers

0: was due, chasing losses, borrowing money from her mother to pay her debts. Then at the very end of 2001, she filed for bankruptcy. She says she'd written $20,000 worth of checks to the Harrah's Casino in Council Bluffs, and the checks had bounced. Bachman says Harrah's knew about the bankruptcy, that even the dealers there knew about the bankruptcy. She remembers having conversations with them about her bankruptcy. Nevertheless, the casino welcomed her back.
1: What they told me at that point was, it's fine that you continue to come in. It's fine that you play. We just, you know that you can't write a check here. We won't allow you to write checks, but, you know, go ahead and continue to come back. Just bring cash. Just bring cash. So
0: she did. Then in 2004, both her parents died, and Bachman inherited close to $1 million. She says the staff at Harrah's and Council Bluffs figured out she'd come into money after she stopped in there one day, and a host took notice of the amounts she was playing. He invited her into the players' lounge, chatted her up. What, did you win the lottery or something? What's going on in your life? Bachman says she more or less told him what had happened and kept betting with larger amounts than in the past. After that, she says, vouchers and coupons and invitations started coming in the mail with big offers. She'd moved from Iowa to Tennessee by this point, so they offered her hotel rooms for as long as she wanted them, a week, 2 weeks, and gifts started coming too. But Bachman says her contact with Harrah's kicked into high gear after her biggest loss up to that point, which might sound counterintuitive. You or I might think, well, after a pummeling, that's the end of that customer. But in the casino industry, the more you lose, the lovelier a prospect you become. So after Bachman lost $250,000 in one night at the casino in Council Bluffs, the phone calls began.
1: It probably went from a couple of times a week to 5 times a week from various casino hosts throughout the country, really.
2: I have been assigned to be your casino host here in Kansas City, and I was just calling. I know that you haven't been in for a while.
0: Bachman played me a few of these messages from her answering machine.
2: And that you had a birthday coming up, so I was calling to invite you to come to Kansas City and celebrate your birthday. If you need anything here at Harrah's, please give me a call, and we want to wish you a happy birthday on the 27th.
0: These kinds of calls are standard, apparently. Angie Bachman always gambled at Harrah's casinos. The company is now called Caesars Entertainment, since it bought out Caesars. It's the largest gaming company in the world. And Bachman happened to start gambling at the same time that Harrah's began to overhaul its marketing strategies. Harrah's knew how to track each gambler's habits through total rewards cards that each gambler, including Bachman, would use throughout the casino. And that told the company exactly how much money each player spent on which games and at what frequency. The company would then use that information to tell them exactly what kinds of perks and rewards would keep certain gamblers coming back, and at exactly what juncture to offer those perks and rewards. So as Bachman played more and her bets got bigger, so did her comps. She talks about all the luxuries you've maybe seen in the movies, first-class plane tickets or trips on chartered planes, free meals, a 5-bedroom suite at the Palazzo in Vegas for her and her family and her friends, with a hot tub off every bedroom, limos, free champagne, clothing, special golf trips for her husband. In Lake Tahoe, the casino gave her and her family front row tickets to an Eagles concert and also put them on the same hotel floor as the band. They gave her a room with a grand piano and a butler. Anything she asked for, she got.
1: They never said no. They never said no to anything, no. In Lake Tahoe, they would tell me, going to the gift shop, anything I wanted, including handbags, jewelry.
0: Like real jewelry? Are we talking like gems?
1: Yes, diamonds. Usually it would be something for my daughter, diamond earrings for her or diamond necklace for her.
0: Bachman says at first she was excited by the phone calls she got from hosts, these friendly people sending her off for free to all these places she'd never been. Later, she says she came to dread the calls.
1: Because towards the end, there were conversations when they would call that, well, you know, last month we gave you a trip, we offered you the suite, we gave you a golf game. You didn't really play that much.
0: She says one time when she was back home, despondent after a big loss, a casino host called her and persuaded her to return to the blackjack table, saying, you'll win it back. She didn't, and in fact ended up losing hundreds of thousands more. Another call also stands out for her, from a host in Illinois.
1: And I said, you know, I really need to not be doing this

0: as much as I'm doing. I really need to slow down. I'm losing way too much money. And he said, his exact words to me were, my life depends on you coming up here this weekend. And I took that as his job depended on it, on getting me up there. And I would feel guilty that I owed them more play. I know it sounds insane. It is insane. I was dealing with the guilt that I wasn't playing enough to repay them what they were giving me. And then the guilt of, I shouldn't be doing this.
1: By early 2006, Buckman says her nearly $1 million inheritance was gone. She'd spent a few hundred thousand buying a house, and the rest, in just 2 years, poof, playing blackjack all over the country. Even so, in March of that year, she and her husband went out to Indiana. She thinks she probably played what she describes as conservatively, around $400 a hand. They were drinking. She says the drinks were strong. Her husband went up to bed, but she gambled all night and into the next morning. At some point, she signed the 6 counter checks for $125,000. This time, because she knew she didn't have the money, she was frantic.
0: I was in a panic, and I had talked to the host and said, I don't have it. I have to go home and figure it out. All right, then, you know, we'll... They said, all right, do you want to go to the Kentucky Derby?
1: Wait, what?
0: Yeah. If you get that money and then you pay us, then you can go to the Kentucky Derby.
1: If this level of cheerful relentlessness sounds far-fetched, well, here's a voicemail from Caesars, Indiana, the same casino she owed $125,000 to. It's from Bachman's answering machine.
2: Caesars, Indiana. I just wanted to reach out and give you a quick call. We're a few weeks away from Derby, and just want to confirm if you guys are still going to be joining us up here and just set up any type of golf arrangements or anything like that.
1: The Kentucky Derby was in May. Bachman had been wiped out, remember, back in March. Looking back at it all, she knows she did this to herself, that she's responsible. But Bachman also thinks the casinos knew what she was doing better than she did, that they sat back and watched it happen. That's why she sued. Because of the terms of the settlement Bachman and Caesars eventually worked out, the company wasn't at liberty to talk about the details of her case. In a statement, a spokesperson from Caesars Entertainment wrote, quote, "There are many specific points we would contest, but we are unable to do so at this point." The spokesperson pointed out that the conversations Bachman says she had with casino employees, her dealings with staff, they're all unverified, which is true. But I did talk to several other people, former casino employees, and one veteran gambler, who all said that most of the interactions Bachman says she had with the casino are plausible and pretty typical. The Caesars statement went on to say that their marketing isn't predatory. They're just doing what any smart company does. Quote, "We look for ways to attract customers, and we make efforts to maintain them as loyal customers. When our customers change their established patterns, we try to understand why and encourage them to return. That's no different than a hotel chain, an airline, or a dry cleaner," unquote. Gary Loveman is the CEO and president of Caesars Entertainment. Loveman was a Harvard professor who came to the company to design and implement the marketing strategies targeting customers through the Total Rewards cards I mentioned earlier, which changed the industry. Last fall, Loveman talked to our colleagues at Planet Money for a different story about marketing. But he also addressed this problem of addicted gamblers. He was categorical. He said the company does not want them as customers.
3: "We do not wish to be in the business of serving addicted gamblers. I have 75,000 people that work with me who go home to their families and kids like I do. None of them want to go home thinking that they've just helped an addicted gambler do further harm to themselves or their families. So our objective is to try to identify addicted gamblers as best we can and encourage them to seek treatment and help. And to the degree they're willing to identify themselves as addicted or troubled gamblers, not serve them in any fashion, not market to them, not lend them money, and where the law allows, not permit them in the casino."
1: Well, maybe. This is Christian Kunder. For about 6 years, he worked at Caesars Palace in Las Vegas, both before and after it was taken over by Harrah's. Did you ever serve gamblers that you knew personally, like you knew or suspected?

0: that they were addicted?
1: Yes.
0: You did?
1: Yes. There's a lot of people that come through to it. Obvious. I've seen players gambling and I go home, come to work the next night. They're still there in their same clothes. In the same seat.
0: And no one's saying anything to them?
1: Absolutely not.
0: Kunder's title was assistant casino manager, what's more commonly known in casinos as a pit boss. At Caesars, he typically worked the high limit room. Depending on the night, he was in charge of anywhere from 30 to 100 dealers. I asked him about Loveman's quote. So when he says, we do everything we can to identify, our objective is to try to identify addicted gamblers as best we can and encourage them to seek treatment and help. That's not true?
1: Not one bit. Not the slightest part. In no way.
0: The only exception, he said, was if someone was suicidal.
1: Until they come to us, you can come in every day and there's really... I could go to my VP and say, listen, this guy's a degenerate. I know he's got a problem. It's not for us to get involved in. Those are people who, a lot of those guys, can have you fired that next morning. So, I mean, nobody's going to take that chance.
0: I ran all this by Caesars Entertainment, the supposed difference between their policy on paper and what actually happens on the casino floor. In response, a spokesman wrote to me that diagnosing problem gambling is extremely difficult, even for trained clinicians. And that, quote, we take responsible gaming seriously and train our customer-facing employees to listen to things that customers say that raise concerns about their ability to gamble responsibly, unquote. The company also noted that Caesars was the first to have a national self-exclusion program that allows customers to ban themselves from Caesars casinos. And it's true, Bachman did not ban herself from any casino. If you're not sold by now on the idea that the casino is partly to blame for Bachman's losses, that Caesars wronged Bachman, in the lawsuit's words, quote, by enticing her to gamble, even though it knew that she did not have the capabilities to resist such enticements, unquote. Maybe two researchers at Southern Illinois University, Reza Habib and Mark Dixon, can at least persuade you that Bachman made irrational choices about gambling, not because she's an idiot, but because neurons in the reward-seeking part of her brain were overriding her rational decision-making. Reza Habib is a neuroscientist and so, of course, does not like to anthropomorphize the brain, but I don't mind saying it. Her wiring had turned against her. Habib's colleague, Mark Dixon, is a behavioral psychologist. His lab at Southern Illinois is set up like a casino. He's got slots, a roulette table, a blackjack table, craps table.
2: It looks like a casino.
0: Really?
2: Maybe not a five-star casino, but maybe a two-star casino on the interstate somewhere.
0: Habib and especially Dixon have spent a long time studying what's called the near-miss effect. In slot machines, a near-miss is just what it sounds like. It's when, say, two cherries line up on the payoff line, and then the third is about to come but stops just short or just past the payoff line. It's like you almost won, which, of course, in a game of chance like slots is impossible. The results are random. Despite that, gamblers in Dixon's lab will inevitably say that the near misses are closer to a win than a loss, that they like them more than a loss. That reaction is what Dixon calls maladaptive.
2: Because a loss is a loss is a loss.
0: In 2006, Dixon teamed up with Habib to see if they could figure out what was happening to people neurologically when they saw near misses. They scanned the brains of 22 gamblers, 11 addicted, or what they called pathological gamblers, and 11 non-pathological gamblers, as all these people watched near misses on slot machine displays. The results surprised them, because while both addicted and non-addicted gamblers said the near misses felt more like wins, their brains said something different. Here's Reza Habib.
3: What you see in the non-pathological gamblers is that the regions that are activated for losses, those same regions tend to be also activated for near misses. And so the brain, at least, processes these near misses in the same way that it processes losses in the non-pathological gamblers. In pathological gamblers, the same regions that are activated for wins are also activated for near misses. And so these include regions such as the amygdala, which is a region involved in emotional processing, as well as parts of the brainstem, which are involved in reward and dopamine function, which is part of the reward system. So the pathological gamblers are seeing, or their brains at least, are responding to these near misses in the same way that they respond to wins.
0: It's crazy.
2: It's way crazy. And so you are experiencing those same sensations as a win when you're not winning.
0: Habib and Dixon say the casinos know all about the near-miss effect. And since the 80s, slot machines have been programmed to capitalize on it. Habib and Dixon said that the near-miss effect happens in all kinds of gambling, including blackjack. And that it's possible that even just an enticing phone call from a casino host could

0: fired up Angie Bachman's maladaptive brain pathways, that her brain could have been reacting to the phone calls as it would to a near miss, especially if the message was, come win your money back. So let's say for a second that Angie Bachman's case went to trial, and the questions before the jury were, if the casino knew she was addicted, is Caesars really the one responsible? And was Bachman, as her lawyer contends, quote, incompetent in terms of this act of borrowing money?
1: You know, whether or not she's completely controlled by or has control over her own behavior, I think is open to debate. It depends, I guess, on your worldview of if you believe in free will and choice or if you believe that people's behavior is under environmental control.
2: Well, what do you believe?
1: Well, as a behavioral psychologist, I would tend to believe the latter.
2: Okay, so if you're on the jury, forget me on the jury, say you're on the jury, what are you going to, how would you decide?
1: Well, I think I would probably need to look at the case more. What happened earlier on that led her into this mess that she found satisfaction from gambling away.
2: Yeah, but as a juror,
1: savings.
2: We don't care about any of that. It's just the crime on the table. You don't have the luxury of getting into her psychology that way as a juror. You're just sitting there.
1: Okay, well, right. Okay, well, I guess if you're going to push me on this, I would say that the casinos should not be held accountable. Should not be held accountable because I think they only played a part. They only played a participating factor in a complex life. Not guilty.
3: Yeah, I would say not guilty as well. She's guilty.
1: Pay it back.
2: Just pay it back that she's guilty. That's so interesting. It's not what I would have guessed.
3: You know, it's very difficult. It certainly is not moral. I mean, if we talk about it morally, was it right if they knew and they tempted her further? Probably not.
0: Judge Terry Crone of the Indiana Court of Appeals agreed. Quote, from a moral standpoint, Caesar's predation and prosecution of a pathological gambler is repugnant, he wrote. But it was 2-1, and Judge Crone was in the minority. The majority ruled that Bachman couldn't bring her counterclaim because, quote, there is no common law duty obliging a casino operator to refrain from attempting to entice or contact gamblers that it knows, or should know, are compulsive gamblers, unquote. In other words, it's perfectly legal for Caesars to target an addicted gambler like Angie Bachman. It might be wrong, but it's legal.
4: 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Since we first broadcast today's show, Mark Dixon moved from SIU to the University of Illinois. Thanks to Charles Duhigg, who now writes for The New Yorker. His book, The Power of Habit, is where we heard about this story. If you or somebody you know is struggling with a gambling problem, the National Council on Problem Gambling has resources. You can call or text 1-800-MY-RESET.
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0: When there's a dog in need, Brady Oliveira and Alex Blumberg are hitting the ground running. Catch the new series, Must Love Dogs, a heartwarming show about a dog-loving couple and Brady's life as a running back for the Winnipeg Blue Bombers and a CFL All-Star. 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

0: Radiolab is celebrating the unsung places on our Earth and deep inside us. From the cells inside our bodies to the treetops above to the distance between all things. It's a look at the overlooked and overlooked no more. Unsung places on Radiolab. After the news.
1: From CBC News, the world is sour. I'm Neil Kumar. Donald Trump has announced a U.S.-led operation to free stranded ships in the Strait of Hormuz. The stalemate in talks between the U.S. and Iran over the future of the crucial waterway has kept it at a standstill. But as Katie Simpson tells us, the two sides are exchanging proposals.
2: American forces patrolling the waters leading into the Strait of Hormuz will soon have a new role. President Donald Trump says the U.S. will work to escort stranded ships and their crews out of the area starting Monday morning local time. Trump says ships from countries and companies that have nothing to do with the conflict will be freed, warning if this humanitarian process is interfered with, bad actors will be dealt with forcefully. Trump says his team is in contact with Iranian negotiators.
3: They told me about the concept of the deal. They're going to give me the exact wording now.
2: On Saturday, the U.S. reviewed Iran's latest proposal to end the conflict. Today, a spokesman for Iran's foreign ministry said it had received a response from the U.S. through intermediaries in Pakistan, and the regime is now reviewing that response. Katie Simpson, CBC News, Washington.
1: 10 years ago this weekend, Alberta experienced one of the worst wildfires in history. More than 88,000 residents fled Fort McMurray, and about 10% of the homes were destroyed. The city's fire chief, Jody Butts, brought many lessons.
4: Never let a disaster go to waste, and we definitely took the opportunity to learn from that. I promise you we will have wildfire this year. I can't tell you where or how the impact will be, but we are ready for the next wildfire that's going to come this year, and that's the change.
1: Butts says the lessons learned stopped a massive wildfire from devastating Fort McMurray in 2024. And the difficult anniversary comes as this year's wildfire season begins in Western Canada. Joe Horwood reports.
5: Natural Resources Canada is aware of 6 out-of-control wildfires across Alberta and BC as of Sunday morning. Saturday night, an emergency alert was issued for Sandy Beach, a summer village about 50 kilometers northwest of Edmonton, warning the few hundred residents to prepare for a possible evacuation. Mayor David Noyes says this morning firefighters were able to contain the flames.
6: We have created a fire break around this perimeter of the fire. We have 50 crew members on the ground now.
5: But they're still watching for a change in wind that could reignite the emergency situation.
6: When it starts heading this direction, we would probably start the evacuation notice.
5: Noyes says 3 homes in the village have been destroyed, and once hot spots are extinguished, an investigation will determine what started the fire. Joe Horwood, CBC News, Calgary.
1: The World Health Organization says a suspected hantavirus outbreak has killed 3 people on an Atlantic cruise. At least 3 people on board are sick. The WHO does not name the ship, but South African media say it was a Dutch flight vessel sailing from Argentina to Cape Verde. Critics say Quebec is not doing enough to help people with the rising cost of living. The province recently raised its minimum wage by 50 cents, but a new study suggests that many workers will stay below the poverty line. Paula Diane Perez reports.
7: Leona Savage Ward says she's happy she no longer works for minimum wage.
8: I was living a hard time, I'd say, of working, spending all my time and energy and just not to get anything in return.
7: Out of almost 200,000 Quebecers receiving minimum wage in 2025, about 66% were under the age of 25. Many were seniors. More than half were women.
9: The minimum wage keeps you in poverty.
7: Eveline Couturier is with the Institut de Recherche et d'Information Socio-Économique. In a recent study, the Quebec think tank found that a single person living in Montreal needs to earn about $30 an hour, not only to cover their basic needs, but to also have enough savings to take classes.
9: If you have the time and the money to spend on education, that helps you to get into the middle class.
7: Quebec's labor minister said the government is trying to strike a balance. Paula Diane Perez, CBC News, Montreal.
1: And that is The World This Hour. For CBC News, I'm Neil Kumar.
10: And here's the weather forecast for Ottawa. Increasing cloudiness tonight with a few showers beginning late this evening. The low tonight is 6. Those showers should end early tomorrow morning, then cloudy

0: skies with wind gusts up to 40 kilometers an hour tomorrow. The high is 17, UV index 5 or moderate. Clear skies tomorrow evening with partly cloudy skies overnight, plus a chance of showers and a low of 12. More clouds Tuesday with a chance of showers and a high of 16. And clouds on Tuesday night with a chance of showers, the low is 6.
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3: WNYC.
2: See?
1: Yeah.
2: Okay, ready? Hey, yeah. I'm Lulu Miller.
5: I'm Latif Nasser.
2: This is Radiolab, and this week we are bringing you four stories, four celebrations, if you will, about the overlooked, the ignored,
5: the unsung places in our world.
2: And to start us off on this journey, we are going to start with a story that Jad hosted a few moons back. And we should say that this story does contain some language that is not suitable for littles, so be forewarned. And now, on to Jad.
6: Hey, I'm Jad Abumrad. This is Radiolab. This week, we want to share a story that really caught our attention. It's a story told by this guy.
7: My name is Brandon Obunu. I'm an assistant professor in the Department of Ecology and Evolutionary Biology at Brown University.
6: It's a story he told on stage for the podcast Story Collider, which is a live storytelling show. Huge thanks to them for letting us borrow this. It's a story that, touches on all the things that we're all thinking about right now. Takes it into some new territory. Brandon started the story when he told it on stage with an incident that happened to him in college when he's living in D.C.
7: Rule number one. When you see the lights at your back or in your eyes and they're unmistakable, stop moving. Raise your hands slowly from their side, five fingers extended, so that they know that there's nothing in your hands. Stop, wait for instructions. You see, you have to think about the police report. You don't want it to say that he lunged, or he reached for something that looked like a weapon, or the mysterious, he made a menacing gesture. No, officer, I'm not carrying any weapons. That's rule number two. Use officer early and often. Why? You have to let them know that you know the power dynamic. After all, they got the badge and the gun. You? You were just born with the wrong set of physical traits. Officer number one stood with the gun loaded, pointed towards me, ready to go, ready to be a hero. Officer number two approached, "Are you carrying any drugs, sir?" Sir, I guess I respect that. No, officer. After a thorough search, and I mean thorough, the interest turns to the contents of my backpack, a black JanSport that had some bad graffiti on the small pocket. I was a senior at Howard University, a chemistry and mathematics major at the time. And like most people at that stage, my backpack told a lot about me. There was some moldy potato chips bag. Some sketch pads and some notepads, copy of Source magazine, and a couple mixtapes. And I mean real mixtapes, not the stuff that you guys talk about. And much, much more. Officer number two had to sift through the contents, and I heard all the ruffling. Eventually, officer two emerged with an object of interest and slammed it on the hood of the car, and under the flashlight, it went. Leninger, Nelson, and Cox, Principles of Biochemistry, second edition. Officer two was persistent, however, and raised the book and shook it out, trying to find the contraband. And officer two was successful.

0: down went several note cards that were placed in the chapter on Michaelis Menten kinetics. Officer number two was persistent still and ruffled through the contents of the bag and emerged with another item, a little bit smaller, slammed it on the hood of the car. A draft of my senior thesis, highly annotated with the title, The Liberation of RNA. Now,
1: the story that you tell begins with the sort of oh so familiar pulled over by cops.
2: Right.
1: When was that, by the way?
2: Late fall of 2001.
1: Huh. Producer Soren Wheeler and I ended up calling up Brandon, asking him a few questions about the story.
2: I mean, just to add a little bit of context, this is around the time of the Amadou Diallo case.
1: Oh, wow.
2: In New York. It's like a couple years after that, probably. Interacting with law enforcement has been a part of my life since really, you know, right after, you know, early adolescence.
1: So the liberation of RNA, this thesis that they find in your bag, what kind of work were you doing at that point?
2: So I was a chemistry major in math. I studied math a lot. So I was math and chemistry, and I had joined Susan Gottesman's lab.
1: More on her in a second.
2: In college, she had made this discovery of these RNA molecules that kind of regulated genes. And my work was focused on one of those small RNA molecules, these autonomously functioning RNA molecules that are responsible for switching genes on and off. And that was a pretty new discovery. RNA, we thought RNA was just this informational intermediate between DNA and protein. But I think in the 90s, we learned that RNA actually does things in a cell. It can actually function like an enzyme. It's doing things in a cell. Like now, this is kind of common knowledge. But back then, that was a pretty new discovery that this stuff is really active and is an important part of the way life functions across the biosphere.
1: So when you say liberate RNA, you mean let's give RNA its due.
2: That's right.
1: That it needs to be elevated.
2: Yes, yes.
0: We had historically put RNA in a box, but RNA was bigger than that.
1: And so you describe in your story that RNA was in a box. I wonder, did you see RNA as a kind of, what's the not dumb way to ask this? As a like analog to your own life?
2: Oh, totally. Well, totally.
1: Really?
2: I mean, I think I absolutely use my science I do my science biographically. In all of my science, even now, I find a personal connection to the essence of the question, which is why I was writing a thesis called The Liberation of RNA. And as when I wrote about the liberation of RNA, there was nothing explicitly political in that. It was about RNA.
1: Right.
2: It was totally a biochemistry thesis. But nonetheless, I definitely saw that thread that, Susan Gottesman kinda and colleagues had discovered this set of molecules that kind of had expanded our appreciation of what was possible. And I kind of felt that was a little bit of a metaphor for my whole life at that point.
1: And did you feel like, I mean, because you identified with RNA and, you know, the orthodoxy is DNA is everything. You are your genes. Did you then have a adversarial relationship to DNA? Or is that?
2: No, I didn't have an adversarial relationship with DNA. I still love DNA, and I think DNA is, you know, one of the most, I got no beef with DNA, but I think.
3: It's a great molecule.
2: It's a great molecule. A lot of my best friends are DNA, but I do, I from early, and at that point, I was politically aware and scientifically aware. I was aware of things like, for example, like scientific racism. That was definitely something I was aware of. And I was definitely aware of the ways that DNA was weaponized in scientific racism, even at that stage.
1: Yeah. All right, so maybe we should circle back to Susan Gottesman, whose lab you're working in at that point.
0: I conducted this research in the laboratory of Susan Gottesman at the National Institutes of Health. To this day, one of my truest scientific heroes. Both maybe the nicest and the smartest person I've ever had the pleasure of meeting, let alone working with. She might have stood 5'3", but she towered over the field. Her work used bacterial genetics to understand kind of basic questions in bacterial physiology. And recently, she had discovered several small RNAs

0: in bacterial and in E. coli. And I focused a lot of my work in my lab on that. I owed a lot to Dr. Gottesman. She saw talent in me before I did. She believed in me and gave me an opportunity. And a lot of the greatness of Dr. Gottesman came out in my failures. I was coming from chemistry where, like, yeah, you might have an explosion, but there was no contamination, you know? Right? And so I had fairly heavy hands in the laboratory. And she would say things like, you being smart is not going to make a correct bacterial growth curve, Brandon. Or, even better, yeah, I think you'll be a good theoretician one day. But I owed everything to Dr. Gottesman. I was young and naive at the time, but I understood that I was working for somebody very special, and I was honored to be connected to her. 15 or so years later...
1: So you jump forward 15 years. Can you just, before we get to that next scene, connect the dots? Who were you in the interim?
0: So after leaving Susan's lab, I actually did a Fulbright in Kenya where I studied malaria.
1: Oh.
0: And I come back, I enter medical school at Yale.
1: Wow.
0: Then I switched into a PhD program where I did my PhD in virus evolution at Yale, and I haven't looked back. So at this point, I'm a professor. I'm sitting on a sectional couch in front of a 60-inch HD TV, 4K, that I own. It's January 2019. I got olive tamponade hummus, cauliflower chips, and a local root beer. And I'm tuned in to watch a movie. PBS American Masters Decoding Watson. This documentary was about James Watson. Now, James Watson's been a for decades. Right? Hold on.
1: We should probably say that James Watson is part of the duo that discovered the double helix structure of DNA. He has made racist comments at several points during his career and gotten in trouble for it.
0: And presumably, I was tuning in because, this is a good series. The Decoding, the Masters, American Masters have been good. And you can learn. There's always something interesting to learn about people. But really, I confess that I was tuning in kind of like most people tune in when they're watching boxing. You can say, well, I want to see a match of stars, but you want to see a knockout, right? You want to see something kind of dramatic happen. And James Watson delivered. Doubling down on his 2007 comments, where he said, though I hope people are equal, people who have to deal with black employees don't believe this to be true. He had further things to say about black people and white people, differences he attributed to genetics. My visible demeanor oscillated between kind of horrified shuddering and kind of uncomfortable laughter. But inside, I was hurting.
2: So I had been keeping up with James Watson through the years just because I had read all the stuff. I had read his biography. I knew a lot about him. I think what was jarring about that experience for me was everything else I had read that he said. So I'd actually never seen him say any, right, of these troubling things before. It really made my skin crawl. Mm. And it became personal in an odd way when I heard him say it.
0: Interestingly enough, however, those comments were not the most notable part of that documentary film. What I noticed was several notable female women scientists were in the film and had passed through, right, his lab at various points and were talking, famous people. And I was like, wow, this is very interesting given, right, Watson's very similarly problematic past when it comes to, right, gender. So I said, that doesn't quite fit my narrative. And that's pretty interesting. And to his credit, none of the women scientists said that working for him, that the environment was particularly toxic. They kind of had interesting things to say about his personality.

but I found that to be very, very interesting. So then the question emerged in my head. I wonder how many other famous women scientists worked for James Watson. I took my inquiry to Google. James Watson, academic family tree. Now, you know, there are, right, there are websites dedicated to being a genealogy academically, the same way, right, you do with your family. And there's a site, academicfamilytree.org, I believe. I click on it. At the top of the page, one of those classical James Watson photos with the insufferable smile and the bad hairline. Right? My eyes went down the page and it said, children. And the first name in the children's section, Susan Gottesman, research assistant. Now, my response was in my mother tongue, a highly technical

0: language. Get the out of here. Wait, can't be true. All right, but it was true. Right. There was no section that read grandchildren, because if there was, and there was no section because his grandchildren likely number in the thousands at this point. But if there was, one of them would have been an evolutionary systems biologist at Brown University who likes long walks in the park and open world video games. Whose mother experienced the Jim Crow South, and whose great-grandmother was born a slave.
1: When you saw that you were only one person away from him, how did that compute?
0: Well, a couple things. He said these racist things. I bet he didn't think, you know, kids from public housing we're going to end up being his, you know, being in his pedigree.
1: Yes.
0: And
1: yes.
0: Who have the views that I have and who promote the things that I promote in science and who say the things that I say and hold my views. Here I am eating my olive tamponade hummus on my comfortable couch, watching my nice television, and I'm James Watson's grandson and he can't do nothing about it. and I got a whole career in front of me where I'm gonna embarrass those kind of ideas. And so it caused a lot of reflection.
2: But what are academic connections anyway, really? Like, I don't know them. I hope I never know them. The connection is kind of nebulous and tenuous in these types of ways that kind of don't matter, right? But the connection between

0: James Watson was officers number one and number two. James Watson is why you feel unwelcome in your job. James Watson makes you feel like an imposter. And more broadly, James Watson tells people they're illegal. James Watson separates families. James Watson puts children in cages. James Watson, my academic grandfather. The contents of my backpack were spread all over the police car at this point, the hood of the police car at this point. Officer number one and number two looked at each other with a look like, what the hell do we do now? Eventually, officer number one said, you can get your things and go. Now, this was supposed to be humiliating. Here I am minding my business, and I have to stop and put all my things back into the bag. But sometimes resistance is best dealt quietly. And so I figured out a way to make this work for me. I took my sweet ass time putting my materials back into that bag, one by one. And with it, I was saying two things. A, them hands y'all got on them guns could help me put these things back in this bag. And B, the things I'm putting in this bag, the ideas they contain, some mine, some from others, are valuable. I have people in the world who love me. I have dreams of one day being a great professor. And I had to be at work in the morning in the Gottesman lab. As I was completing the process of putting the things in my bag, I looked at the last item, that thesis, the liberation of RNA. And I put it in the bag and zipped it. I didn't miss the opportunity for one last slam dunk. I turned my head to the officers, said, have a good night. I slung the JanSport around my shoulders. I eased into a deep New York strut. On a road to a career in science, a very rugged fitness landscape, full of peaks and valleys, successes and failures, friends and enemies, Susan Gottesmans and James Watsons. Thank you.
1: Have you ever talked to Susan Gottesman about this and said, hey, I saw on this website, and what was that like? Had you ever broached it with her?
2: So unfortunately, I haven't, but I think you might be interested to hear why.
1: You
2: in
1: sure?
2: Some ways. In some ways, that would be making an assumption that he's, like, significant to her.
1: Mm.
2: Right?
1: Mm-hmm.
2: Like, she's built this life and career that, I mean, I don't know him personally, but I've read a lot of his work. I mean, she's smarter than he is, right? I mean, no, I'm confident saying that. You know, in terms of obviously the size of his discoveries are gigantic and enormous, but, you know what I'm saying? But the work, the cleverness and the way she's understands nature and what she's done in all these multiple ways, I think is more impressive. In some ways, I'm kind of like,
3: as if, like, maybe
2: sending
3: the fact
2: some
3: that,
2: ways.
3: Yeah, like if that, mm-hmm. almost like the fact that she worked for or with him.
2: I mean, matters in some way. Right.
3: That was like the most, like, an impressive thing
2: important
3: about
2: thing
3: her.
2: Of her career. Right. It's just not at all.
1: Yeah.
2: And that's why she didn't, part of me was like, oh, I wonder why she didn't mention it. She didn't mention it because it didn't matter.
1: I'm tempted to make a connection between that decision not to talk to her about him and you slowly putting the papers back in your mm-hmm. bag. Do you see a connection there?
2: I mean, that's not a connection that I actively made at the time, but I think it's a theme with how resistance works. And when you are dealing with something uncomfortable with life, and this transcends the Black experience, when you're dealing with something

0: uncomfortable life that you can't do anything about. And you can't do anything about who your family is, or academic or other. And in this situation, I can't do anything about the fact that I'd been stopped and I'm dealing with this racial profiling incident. You look for little ways. And I think you're right. I think in not having a coffee conversation about him, in a weird way, like, I honored her more. Mm. Sometimes the most revolutionary thing or the most subversive thing you can do is just focus on the right things in life.
1: Yeah.
0: That's sometimes really, really it. And I think this goes back to something that Toni Morrison, one of her many myriad of incredible quotes, talked about: the function of racism is to distract. Yeah, right. That's really what it does. I mean, it just kind of like it takes your eye off of it, makes you do things that you shouldn't be, you know, doing. You want to prove people wrong. You want to prove you have a language. You want to prove that you're smart, and you do. And right. It's so chillingly true that sometimes the most powerful thing you can just do is be like, you know, be aware of what the situation is, but not give it that power over you and the things that matter most.
2: And for our second stop on our journey through unsung places,
1: another place inside of us from the very brainy, Molly Webster.
3: Yeah?
1: Oh, yeah.
4: Oh, no. Is that good?
3: Yeah. All right. So I ended up talking to this guy.
4: Mark Krasner, professor of biochemistry at Stanford University.
3: Okay, perfect. So Mark is a lung researcher.
4: My favorite topic. It's my favorite topic, obviously.
3: And we're going to pick up with him in like the early aughts.
4: Kind of a natural extension.
3: So he actually has this question of just like, well, what is actually controlling the rhythm of the lungs?
4: Exactly.
3: Like, what makes you breathe?
4: Exactly. Yeah.
3: So he starts doing some research and he finds this paper that says if you go down to the base of your brain.
4: In what's called the brainstem.
3: It's kind of the space that goes up between that like,
1: oh, like
3: groove
1: that,
3: that you have at the back of your skull.
1: Yeah.
4: Yeah. It's right buried deep below that.
5: I can feel it right now.
3: And it is right there that Mark learned that there is this little clump of neurons.
4: That are actually initiating each breath.
3: With every single pulse, they send a signal down the spinal cord
4: to your diaphragm and the tiny muscles between your ribs,
3: telling them to expand. And then they send another signal telling them to contract. And this is just what these neurons do.
4: They are the pacemaker neurons.
1: Huh.
3: So there are 86 billion neurons in your brain, and it is just this clump of maybe 8,000 that do this very vital thing.
5: That seems very small.
3: It does seem very small, does it not?
5: Yes.
4: And so
3: So Mark came across this paper, actually by this guy named Jack.
4: I consider Jack the father of the field.
3: Just a really quick Jack Feldman shout out.
1: Wonderful.
3: But when Mark came across Jack's research,
4: we found out
3: he just had this really simple question.
4: Which was, hey, are all these neurons, are they all the same as one another? Or are they different from one another? And so we started interrogating these neurons.
3: And so he and some colleagues, what they did was they started looking at this group of neurons
4: in a mouse brain
3: under a microscope.
4: And
3: what it seemed to be a uniform mass of beating.
4: It turned out these neurons weren't all alike. There are over 50 different types of a pacemaker neuron.
3: Huh.
4: Why are they different and what do they do that's special?
3: So to start, in mice, Mark decides to focus on this specific group.
4: These 200 neurons from the breathing pacemaker.
3: And basically, with some molecules and a syringe,
4: we can very precisely remove just those neurons.
3: And so Mark's team goes in. They shut down the 200 neurons. Mouse is happy. Mouse is alive. And basically what happens is mouse stops sighing.
1: What?
4: Which was like, whoa.
3: So I didn't know this, but mice sigh.
5: Aww. Huh. That's so cute.
3: And so that's just like saying like, oh, these 200 neurons control sigh.
4: And they are the only neurons apparently in the brain that have this specific function.
1: Weird.
3: Yes. And that's not all. In another experiment, they knocked out

0: again, like 150 neurons, and the rate of exhalation changes. So like, you know how you can go like, and then you go, and you can say, I want to exhale mm-hmm. for 4 seconds, mm-hmm. or your body just does it naturally at some rhythm. They found that when they took out this one group of neurons, the rate of exhalation got much longer.
1: Huh.
0: And so they're like, oh, interesting. So they're starting to put together this little like visual map of like what all these different neurons do. Mm-hmm. They all must have a function, right?
2: Yeah. So this
0: And so they, you know, go to another group of neurons.
2: You know, roughly 150 neurons.
0: Knock them out. But this time.
2: Very, very disappointing.
0: Nothing happens. So like, that's weird. Like, did really nothing change, you know? And they realize a few days later that something did change.
2: That, hey, these guys look chillaxed. They are very calm.
0: They're just kind of licking their fur and hanging out in place.
2: Chill. Mellow.
0: It's like, what are these neurons?
3: Give me those.
0: And they start looking at what the neurons are connected to. You know how neurons can have those long, like tentacle projections, mm-hmm. and those let them communicate with other neurons?
1: Uh-huh.
0: And he realizes that where they actually go is directly to the fight or flight center of the brain.
3: Oh,
0: and so
3: wow.
0: cool. the story that they've put together is that this group of neurons, what it's probably doing is sending updates about the status of the breath pacemaker to the fight or flight region, saying like, we're working, everything's okay over here. And they're like sending these little signals, giving it updates. And if something's wrong, they can send a thing straight to fight or flight and be like, mayday, mayday, breath is a mess. Mm.
1: Would it be the other way of like, you see something really scary, fight or flight then sends a signal to the breath pacemaker being like, pick up the pace?
0: So Mark walked me through this very cool thing.
2: So there are two great pacemakers in our body. One that many people know about is the pacemaker of the heart, which, you know, beats every second. And it's located right in the organ that it controls. It's right there in the heart.
0: So there's actually like pacemaker cells in your heart that do the rhythm of the beating.
1: Oh, really?
0: They're like directly on the organ that they make beat.
1: That's crazy.
2: But with breath, the other great pacemaker, it's located far from the organ that it controls. It's located in the brain.
0: And once you put breath into the brain, you allow evolution to put more on the breath than just a mechanical function. Like it starts getting integrated into like the emotional centers of the brain and the anxiety centers of the brain.
2: And those parts of the brain can impact and regulate breath, a sigh. And then there's, you know, a laugh, you know, or a cry, or even speech. You know, all of those are actually breathing.
0: So yes, Matt, to answer your question, mm-hmm. you see something scary, a signal gets sent from the fight or flight to the breath pacemaker saying, pick up the pace, you know. Uh-huh. But what Mark's research shows is that it's going both ways. Mm-hmm. There's crosstalk. There's deep integration happening.
2: And the other key aspect of the breathing pacemaker compared to the cardiac pacemaker is you can consciously control the breathing pacemaker.
0: That's the interesting.
2: You can
0: yeah.
2: hold your breath at least for a certain period of time, and you can change the output of the breathing paper. So you can override and alter the breathing pacemaker.
0: Is that why, like, if I take like a deep breath, I can actually calm myself down?
2: Yeah, that is the way that you're getting control of this communication between the breathing pacemaker and the fight or flight neuron.
0: Huh. And so in talking to Mark, I feel like in a way he almost gave me like a scalpel to get inside my own brain and control it. Like if I actually change my breathing, it will change this breath pacemaker region and it will send an I'm chill signal to the fight or flight mm-hmm. directly and it will calm down.
3: Wow.
0: And so like last night, like when I kept waking up, like when I was sleeping, I was like, okay, I'm just going to breathe

0: slowly. And then I'm just like, hi, neurons. Like, I'm breathing slowly now. So you can send the signal to the fight or flight that like, I'm okay. And like, I conduct this whole system. Like, I can work the system.
1: I'm Lulu.
2: I'm Latif. This is Radiolab.
3: Yeah, and it would take your weight, and then you'd walk 3 steps forward, and you'd be up to your knees in it.
1: And this, of course, is none other than Robert Krulwich.
3: Okay, we're ready. We're at long last ready to begin.
2: Producer Annie McEwen called him up a few weeks back.
4: One of the first things I ever did when I got to Radiolab was work on a show of yours called Tree to Shining Tree.
3: I don't remember how long ago we did that. That was like 3 years ago or something?
4: It was 2016. Isn't that wild? Wow. I know. And for those of you who haven't heard the episode, you should go listen. It's amazing. But just a tiny recap here. It was all about the network that exists under the forest floor.
5: There's this whole other world right beneath my feet.
4: This network is this deeply complex interwoven mat of tree roots and these mushroom threads, these fungi, connecting all of these trees together and helping them share resources.
5: About the forest that exists underneath the forest.
4: Here from that episode is ecologist Suzanne Samard.
6: What I found was that the trees that were the biggest and the oldest were the most highly connected. And so we've identified these as kind of like hubs in the network. It's just this incredible communications network that, you know, people had no idea about in the past because we didn't know how to look.
4: Anyway, we learn about all of this magical stuff that is happening right beneath our feet in the forest.
3: Yeah.
4: But for this episode, I wanted to call you because I recently learned about this new layer to the story.
3: Okay.
4: So in Tree to Shining Tree, we look down under the ground.
3: Right.
4: How about instead of looking down, we peer into a type of down that is in the up?
3: Oh, okay.
4: And to take us there,
7: alrighty,
4: forest royalty. I've read that you are known as the queen of the canopy. Is that
7: yes,
4: true? Is
7: that
4: did that come from?
7: I have no idea where that came from. I've also been called the mother of the forest canopy.
4: Oh my
7: and now
4: goodness.
7: That I'm 67 years old, I think it's going to be sort of the dowager queen or
4: I think
7: the
4: you should
7: grandmother
4: be the empress.
7: Of forest canopies.
4: What about the empress? This is ecologist Nalini Nadkarni, who, like a lot of kids, spent a large part of her childhood up in trees.
7: You know, you grab a branch, you put your leg over it, and suddenly you're up in the treetops. And for me, it was like kind of my place. I had this sort of chaotic, large family. You know, I'd come home from school with chores and homework, but the treetops of these 8 maple trees that lined my parents' driveway were kind of my refuge.
4: She'd spend whole afternoons up there just sitting and wondering.
7: I look at the leaves and I go like, why is this branch have much yellower leaves than that branch, which has
4: yes,
7: oranger leaves?
4: Such a good question.
7: And it's like, well, what is going on? Why? What is this branch independence? Or, you know, I'd watch squirrels jumping from one tree to another and just think, God, you know, where do they go? And what if I attached a spool of thread to the back of one of them and I could trace where they go? So, but it was a place for my imagination to sort of run wild.
4: Nalini grew up and followed that imagination to study ecology in grad school.
7: This was back in like the early 1980s. And I was just starting out and I came to my graduate committee and I said, I know what I want to do with the rest of my career. I want to study the forest canopy. And they said, well, that's kind of like Tarzan and Jane stuff. You know, with so many questions to ask and answer on the forest floor, why do you have to go into the canopy?
4: At that time, canopies were just basically not studied. They were hard to get up into and there didn't seem to be a lot of point. The scientific thinking was, there's just not a lot going on up there.
7: But there was something about the canopy that I kind of just had this intuition that it's not enough to just stand on the ground and look up.
4: And so, with some modified mountain climbing equipment, she began to climb these giant old-growth trees in the Olympic rainforests of Western Washington.
7: Which is what's called a temperate rainforest.
3: Are these the places where in the morning the fog from the Pacific Ocean comes rolling in?
4: Yeah.
3: And the tree just gets an every morning bath of just
4: yeah,
3: pure
4: yeah, and the
3: moisture.
4: Tree just goes...
3: Yeah.
4: So Nalini climbs up into the canopy of this giant big leaf maple tree.
7: And I throw my leg over a branch and I'm sitting up there and I'm anchored with my rope and I'm looking around. I just see this enormous three-dimensional panoply of moving leaves and moving twigs.
4: The branch she's sitting on, as well as all the branches surrounding her, are covered in this super thick layer of
7: this amazing growth of mosses and lichens and ferns.
4: Kind of like the tree is wearing this very unruly green shag carpet.
7: You get the sense of being in a place that looks very simple from the forest floor, but is actually this kaleidoscope of life.
4: Her job up there was to take samples of the moss that was growing on these branches.
7: I had to cut off chunks of it.
4: So using some clippers, she begins to cut down into that moss on the branch she's sitting on.
7: And as I peeled back those mats of mosses
4: beneath, instead of just bare branch,
7: I saw that there was all this soil up there.
4: This branch has a foot of soil piled up on it.
3: Oh, wow.
4: Soil that formed over many, many years of mosses and leaves dying and decomposing right there on the branch.
7: It's so weird because you're sitting up there in the canopy, like 100 feet above the ground, and then you're digging your fingers into the soil that could be the soil that's, you know, in your backyard garden, for goodness sake.
4: You can imagine getting your gardening gloves out and planting rows of tulips 100 feet in the air.
7: There were like invertebrates in it. There were earthworms in it.
4: Tree worms?
7: Yes.
4: That is so weird.
7: I know.
4: Even the stars of the old episode, the fungi, were there.
3: Really? So the mushrooms have climbed up the tree as well to sort of
4: yes.
3: do their thing.
4: They're sharing resources. They're helping the tiny plants up there communicate with one another.
7: The same as on the forest floor.
4: It's almost like she stumbled into a perfect miniature of the forest floor she had just climbed up away from. And straddling a branch way up high in the air, she's like, huh,
7: well, that's cool.
4: This was in the 80s, and since then, there have been so many more, well, that's cools, because more and more scientists have been accessing this new world using cranes and ropes or building platforms, or my favorite way up into a tree is this French guy, Francis Allais, who pioneered the use of the dirigible to access the canopy.
3: Oh, wow.
4: There's incredible pictures
3: of these.
4: So
3: it's a balloon trip?
4: It's a balloon that floats. Yeah, that floats over the tops of this green ocean, just kissing the tops of the trees, and the scientists
3: oh, wow.
4: can just gently lean and trim this and that. Anyway, so one way or another, all over the world, scientists began getting themselves up into trees and documenting what they saw there. And some of the coolest discoveries were found on the West Coast in the old growth redwood forests. And oh my gosh, these giants were found to be holding these pockets of soil up to 3 feet deep. And growing in the soil were flowers, berry bushes, mosses, lichens. They found salamanders living hundreds of feet in the air who spend their entire lives never touching the ground.
3: I'm waiting if you say a small deer or something like that, or something very weird.
4: I don't have a small deer for you, but I do have something that I find totally bizarre, which is that up in redwoods, scientists have found these tiny aquatic creatures.
3: An aquatic creature?
4: It's aquatic, yeah. It's like the shrimp-like.
3: They found a fish?
4: Pretty much. It's like the shrimp-like fish? Thing, a species of something called a copepod.
3: Oh.
4: Copepods, which is actually this whole subclass of creatures. They're the most abundant animal in the ocean and a huge part of the diet of baleen whales. This thing is like swimming around in these mossy mats and no one knows how it got there. Anyway, these tree canopies that up until the mid-80s, everyone thought were just pretty much empty, not only are they not empty, they actually hold about 50% of all terrestrial life on the planet.
3: Did you say 50%? 50%?
4: 50-0. Yeah.
3: Wow, that's a weird number. That you're saying 50% of it is up in the air somewhere?
4: Yeah, up in the air, up in trees.
3: Whoa.
4: Which, you know, sounds kind of unbelievable, but when you think of places like the Amazon, all those bugs, birds, plants, animals, it adds up. And most of this life has made a home in these canopy soils.
8: What? Soil on the tree branches?
4: When ecologist Karina Mifune learned about these canopy soils,
8: I fell in love. I was like, okay, there's like a forest in a forest on a forest. I need to research this.
4: And she told me that thinking about these canopy soils like these tiny, perfect replicas of the forest floor below wasn't quite right, because these canopy soils, they have something that the forest wants.
3: Huh. Well, what would that be?
4: Well, Back when she was a grad student in the Washington Olympic Peninsula, Karina collected soil samples from the forest floor throughout the year.
8: And she noticed that in the spring growing season, there aren't as many nutrients available.
4: Specifically, there was a lack of phosphorus and nitrogen, two important things that every plant in the springtime wants to help them, you know, put forth new leaves, to help them grow.
3: And those are rare. Plants love that.
4: Right.
3: Yeah.
4: And in contrast to the last episode where we talked about trees cooperating with each other.
5: All these trees that were of totally different species were sharing their food underground. Like if you put...
4: Karina told me that in that same sharing forest, when resources are scarce...
8: There's a ton of competition on the forest floor. Trees have roots grafted together. There's mycorrhizal networks, you know, that are spanning across. There's this big battle to, you know, uptake nutrients.
4: But Karina had also taken samples of the canopy soils, and she saw that during these times of scarcity below...
8: These canopy soils had so much more nitrogen and phosphorus available for plant uptake compared to their forest floor counterparts.
4: Meaning that this soil for a plant was creme de la creme.
8: It's just amazing.
4: Downstairs, there's shortage. Upstairs, there's abundance. When it's crumbs down below, up in the sky, held aloft above the plebeian masses, is like a Thanksgiving dinner. And when Karina learned this, she thought, I don't know.
8: What do these canopy soils mean? Because they're not just hanging out there. They're not just there for no reason, right?
4: She's right. They're not. These sky gardens, they get even better.
3: Better at what? Better at what?
4: Well, let's just say they're not alone up there.
3: Well, what's about to happen?
4: So to understand this wizardry, we need to go back to Nalini.
7: Fine with me.
4: And this amazing discovery that she made.
7: Okay, so I remember sitting on this tree.
4: She's back up in a tree in the Washington rainforest, digging around in this canopy soil.
7: And I began seeing these root systems that were running up and down the branches of these trees.
4: They didn't look like they belonged to moss or ferns or any other plant you could see up there.
7: And there were fine roots all the way up to, some of them were the diameter of my wrist. I mean, these were gigantic roots.
4: What?
7: And I thought, well, that's weird. What are these roots doing here?
4: Huh.
7: So I began just tracing the roots that I was finding.
4: Like you took hold of one root in your hand and
7: yeah,
4: sort of like went
7: exactly
4: backwards like a string?
7: Right. Exactly. Like it's like following a string. Exactly.
4: She gently excavates this root, scooting along the branch as she uncovers it.
7: I was tied in so I could sort of swing around and move from one branch to another. I had my water bottle with me, so then whenever it was began difficult to sort of unstick the root, I could just throw a little water on it, keep going, keep following it. It was like, I don't know, it was like being a detective.
4: Well, what did you think it was going to lead to?
7: I had no idea. I thought, well, maybe there's some sort of vascular plant that I'm not aware of that's here, but I don't think
4: wow.
7: So then
4: she follows the root all the way back to its beginning.
7: And oh my gosh, its origin was a dead end in the tree itself.
3: What?
4: The big tree, the one Nalini is sitting in, is growing roots from its branch
7: and snaking underneath these mats of soil, of canopy soil.
3: Let me think about this. Somehow it realizes that it could find soil high up somewhere, like, and so it just takes its roots and its roots travel up and go whoop to the left and say, let's root not only where we normally root down there, but let's root up here.
4: Yes.
3: Whoa. So things that you thought were below can move above, way above, high above you.
7: Yes. It was a real revelation.
4: And Karina thinks that it's during a drought or during spring growing season when resources on the forest floor are scarce that these big trees...
8: That's when they can tap into their canopy soils. It's like they're like,
7: hey, there's a bunch of really great stuff here to suck on, so why don't you put out a root out here? And that's exactly what these trees do.
8: I kind of always compare it to like a secret cabinet that has all the good snacks in it. It's like if you were teaching a preschool, it's like while all of the school children are fighting over the snacks and fighting over these resources, you just go into your, you know, canopy soil closet and you got your good snacks up there.
3: Because we're looking for those special minerals like the phosphorus and stuff, and that's where we can find it.
4: Right. And it's finding it in its hat.
3: Yeah, finding it in its hat. That's a nice way of putting it, yes.
4: Yeah.
3: That's a lovely way of putting it, yes. The expression, I'm going to eat my hat, has now got a whole new meaning.
8: Oh, yes, Robert. I love it.

0: One thing that both Karina and Nalini told me is that this is a new field.
1: There is just so many things to be found high above the forest floor.
0: Like, for instance, Karina told me sometimes there are actual trees growing up there.
1: And I've seen like a 5-foot spruce growing out of a nook of canopy soil.
2: Wow.
1: And you'll see a lot of like baby maples growing up in the old maple. So it's like, you know, like a little nursery.
3: Wait a second. You mean there's a tree growing on the tree?
0: That's right.
3: On the branch?
0: In the soil on the branch.
3: Oh.
0: And who knows? Maybe as more people study the canopy, we'll find little trees on those trees. And maybe there will be little trees on those trees on those trees.
3: Yeah. It's fractal, like littler plants off the ground, and then little on them is the moss, which is little plants on top of little plants. So there's like there's little layers and layers and layers of life. And the more you go up, the more the layers you will find. That's sort of cool.
2: Thank you, Annie McEwen, for reporting and producing that gorgeous episode and leaving us with that image of not turtles all the way down, but trees all the way up. And now for our final stop on this journey, probably the most expansive place of all. In fact, it's a place that's so expansive, it blurs the line between space and time.
4: This is from reporting we did many, many years ago for our show, Colors. Our producer, Lynn Levy, as well as Jad, sat down with a brilliant writer, Rebecca Solnit, to talk about the color blue.
2: Hello, Rebecca, can you hear me?
5: Hi,
2: this is Lynn. How are you doing?
5: I can. I'm doing well.
2: I read your book, as I mentioned, A Field Guide to Getting Lost, and kind of fell in love with it, and gave it to Jad also. And we were both really sort of excited by this exploration that you did of the color blue and this like sort of special relationship that you seem to have with it.
5: Yeah, it was fun figuring out, okay, what is blue about? It's about this distantness and the sky and flying. And just for me, part of the melancholy pleasure of blue is this dreamy, it really is the color of distance, the color of things that are far away. Mm. And one of the times I remember feeling it really strongly, I was hiking on the mountain closest to San Francisco, Mount Tamalpais. And from the mountain, San Francisco looked like this beautiful, dreamy blue city. Everything was blue. I really wanted to go to that blue city. Mm. But of course, I just left it. And when I left it, eggs were yellow, wood was brown, grass was green, lipstick was red, and you get lots of emails every day.
2: And while you're answering them, you think about how nice it would be to go hiking on the beautiful blue mountain in the distance.
5: Yeah, my life does get really busy, and maybe the state of being busy is feeling like nothing is far away. Mm. You're just so busy dog paddling to stay afloat in this moment. You can't really contemplate the horizon. Mm.
2: That's why we need the blue.
5: It's an invitation maybe to be calm, to be contemplative. Maybe it's the color of thought. I think distance has been adult taste in a lot of ways, and that kids are like medieval paintings. It's all about the foreground. They live in the moment and what they can engage with in a really active way. You know, we're the ones who are gazing off in the landscape, talking about how beautiful it is. And they're not. And then I think one of the really interesting things about old age and memory loss is that often you lose the most recent memory first, and the distant past might be more real than the immediate past. My mother has Alzheimer's, and she became even more preoccupied with her childhood and her mother and things that had happened 60, 70, 75 years ago. And so the very old often are the opposite of children in that they remember what happened a really long time ago, but they don't remember yesterday or 10 minutes ago.
3: Yeah.
5: And so human nature is such that kids are all foreground and no distance. And the old live in that distance. They live in distant memory in the past and not in the here and now so much.
6: That's interesting.
5: You know, and they're also... Oh, go ahead.
6: I'm sorry, dude.

0: to interrupt. Something just clicked for me when
1: That's
0: you were talking.
1: That was enough.
0: I think, I mean, it seems like what we're really talking about actually isn't geographic distance, but like time, really, you know, because the blue of distance and, some kind of it's a temporal distance as well. It's the time from here to there.
1: In a sense, there's lots of ways in which time and space correlate, but I'm not quite sure, you know, off the top of my head, even on pre-recorded radio, quite how to solve that equation.
0: This is wonderful. Thank you so much for taking the time.
1: Great, thank you. And then we fade into the distance.
2: That was reporter-producer Lynn Levy with Rebecca Solnit. Thanks so much to both of them. Rebecca has many books out there, all of which are so worth a read. Please check them out. And thank you, as always, for listening.
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4: It is a striking image. Celebrities who are suddenly extremely thin, a trend driven by GLP-1 drugs.
5: Body positivity is no longer trending, which is terrifying. Like, everyone is shrinking.
4: We'll look at how this is changing our ideas around what's a normal body size and the effects on mental and physical health coming up on The Current.
3: The Current with Matt Galloway. 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
6: Each month, I battle one clever listener of the Sunday Magazine and one familiar CBC voice in a battle of brain games. So join us and play along at home as we duke it out in another round of That's Puzzling.
7: From CBC News, The World is Sour. I'm Neil Kumar. The Montreal Canadiens have advanced to the second round of the Stanley Cup playoffs following a 2-1 victory over the Tampa Bay Lightning in a Game 7 thriller. The CBC's Corbina Duro is at the Bell Centre in Montreal, where fans gather to watch the game.
8: This Bell Centre is so loud. Fans are happy because there is more playoff hockey in Montreal. Alex Newhook scored the game-winning goal. This fan base just erupted. Fans were just really excited for this moment, and now they are getting more hockey, and they will not be quiet. So what comes next for the Montreal Canadiens is that they have a game against the Buffalo Sabres on Wednesday in Buffalo. They are off to round two, and their Stanley Cup hopes are alive. Montreal is currently the only team in Canada with a chance to bring the Stanley Cup back to Montreal. Or back to Canada, I should say, and Montreal. The last time a Canadian team won the Stanley Cup, it was the Montreal Canadiens in 1993. And fans here are hoping that that is what happens this year.
7: And game one of the Habs' second round series with the Sabres goes at 7 p.m. Eastern Time on Wednesday. Meantime, the Toronto Maple Leafs have found their next general manager. John Chechia, who's formerly with the Arizona Coyotes, will take on the role. The team has also hired Matt Sundin as an executive advisor. The U.S. military says it will begin supporting a mission to restore freedom of navigation through the Strait of Hormuz on Monday. Donald Trump announced the plan on social media, calling it Project Freedom. However, it's too soon to say what it will mean for global energy prices or the ceasefire with Iran. Tony Waterman reports.
9: President Trump has framed this as a humanitarian gesture to free up ships and crews that have been stranded for months. But U.S. naval escorts transiting through the strait would also be a direct challenge to Iran's control over it and risks kicking off a new front in the war. On Saturday, the deputy speaker of Iran's parliament, Ali Nikzad, said Tehran will not step back from the waterway and that the strait will not return to its pre-war state. President Trump claims talks with Iran are very positive, even after rejecting its latest proposal. He also said this weekend that airstrikes against Iran could resume. Iran says it's now reviewing the U.S.'s response to its 14-point peace offer as the stalemate between Tehran and Washington continues. Tony Waterman for CBC News, Washington.
7: German Chancellor Friedrich Merz says the United States remains his country's most important NATO ally. That's despite President Donald Trump's plans to withdraw thousands of U.S. troops from German soil. Trump has lashed out at Merz and other European leaders for staying out of the conflict

0: and not spending more on defense. Prime Minister Mark Carney was the only non-European leader invited to the European Political Community Summit in Armenia this weekend. Evan Dyer tells us more.
1: This is an important part of Canada showing that it is committed not to let the European Union just fight on its own.
2: Christian Luprecht of RMC Kingston and Queens says Carney's Davos speech helped convince the Europeans Canada is on their side.
1: I think it read the tea leaves quite well.
2: Carney's been clear he wants to integrate Canada into Europe's defense planning and procurement as the continent rushes to rearm. Luprecht says the Europeans have responded enthusiastically with multiple visits in the past year by Germany's defense and energy ministers. But the Europeans want something in return for the market access and alliance they're extending to Canada.
1: There's an expectation that we will take the resources with which we have been blessed and put them to use for the security and sovereignty of our partners.
2: Luprecht says the Europeans are now at the stage where they want to see the substance behind Canada's talk of integration with Europe. Canadian energy and critical minerals are what interests them most. Evan Dyer, CBC News, Yerevan, Armenia.
0: And that is The World This Hour. For CBC News, I'm Neil Kumar.

0: And here's the weather forecast for Ottawa. Increasing cloudiness tonight with a few showers beginning late this evening. The low tonight is 6. Those showers should end early tomorrow morning, then cloudy skies with wind gusts up to 40 kilometers an hour tomorrow. The high is 17, UV index 5 or moderate. Clear skies tomorrow evening with partly cloudy skies overnight, plus a chance of showers and a low of 12. More clouds Tuesday with a chance of showers and a high of 16. And clouds on Tuesday night with a chance of showers, the low is 6.
1: Good evening, I'm Pia Chattopadhyay, and this is an encore edition of the Sunday Magazine featuring the stories we first brought you Sunday morning. Mark Carney is courting Europe while trying to sell his spending plans on the home front. First up, we'll break down the Prime Minister's latest efforts. After that, when 27 migrants die on open waters, who's to blame? You'll meet a philosopher whose fiction probes questions about apathy and complicity in real-life tragedy. Also today, the U.S. is 6 months away from high-stakes midterm elections, but efforts are underway to reshape the rules of the game. We'll hear about them and what they could mean for American democracy. And later on, new month, new challenge, fierce competition. Yes, That's Puzzling is back with a super smart listener and superstar Olympic swimmer, Mark Tewksbury. It all starts right now on the Sunday Magazine.

0: A key promise and pillar of the federal government's economic plan is broadening trade relationships. And this weekend, the Prime Minister is in Armenia at a European political summit. Amy Verdun is a professor of political science specializing in European comparative politics and international relations at the University of Victoria. Amy, good morning to you.
1: Good morning, Pia.
0: This visit to Armenia is being billed as the first time a non-European leader has been at this particular meeting. So how big of a deal is it that Prime Minister Carney is there?
1: I think it's a pretty big deal. It's an organization that has only started since we have had the fulsome invasion in Ukraine by Russia. And Emmanuel Macron, the French president, was keen to bring together a group of like-minded states that share values to solve these and other related problems. So, yeah, it's a big deal.
0: And how would you describe the current state of relations between Canada and Europe?
1: Canada and Europe have been working on their relations over the last decades, but particularly since the arrival of the second Trump administration, Canada has had to think about reorienting itself towards other partners that are like-minded and have the same values, also for economy and defense. And so with Europe, it's been one of these sort of building it up over a longer period of time, but has really become something with more urgency in the last couple of years.
0: So the two drivers are economics and new trade relationships, as well as the ongoing war in Ukraine, right?
1: Correct. And I think the trade relationships have been a trigger for Canada to think about how they want to, how Canada wants to diversify. And with all the wars on tariffs from the United States, it's become very pertinent for Canada to make sure that the multipolar world is represented in the Canadian portfolio of relationships.
0: And so there will be lots on the agenda for these leaders to talk about, both politically and economically. The Prime Minister's office touted this trip as a way to sell Canada as a place to invest in things, including critical minerals, energy, and defense. And I want to talk about that defense part of it, because this meeting is also about deepening military cooperation between Europe and Canada. How significant is this defense part?
1: It's a very significant component. It's probably good to keep in mind that this is not one of these meetings where a major alliance is built. It's not a replacement for NATO, the North Atlantic Treaty Organization, which is the backbone of the defense that we see at the present time. But because NATO is under stress, again, mostly because the United States has given clear signals that the other members of NATO need to spend more, these countries that are, if you like, not US countries, so Canada and these other European countries, are keen to ensure that they have a setup where they can invest in military and defense, but also find ways to invest in each other's economy and not buying only from or predominantly from the United States.
0: The stress from the United States increased late last week when President Trump said that he is going to withdraw about 5,000 American troops from Germany, where the Americans have a large presence of troops in Germany and elsewhere in the EU. What does a move like this signal?
1: So it was in response to conversation that the German chancellor had in a high school in Germany, very remote somewhere. It wasn't really intended to be a big splash on the international scene, but the comments he made were very frank, and they came out and they criticized the war in Iran. The German chancellor mentioned that Trump had no strategy, no exit strategy, no plan. And the German chancellor has been much more frank than previous German chancellors. And it was picked up by the American establishment. And they came out and decided they needed to give a very forceful message. Some of the experts say that the 5,000 troops that Trump allegedly wants to withdraw from Germany, they have a very large base there. So 5,000 troops are only 15%. But they may not necessarily even get withdrawn altogether, but maybe relocated to some of the other places in Europe, but it was very clearly a signal that if you are this critical to the United States, then you're ungrateful and this is the penalty. Mm.
0: The thing about those 5,000 troops, which you say only amounts to 15%, is that they were put there in the first place by the previous president, Joe Biden, as a practical but also show of force to support Ukraine against Russia. So what is the message that Russia now might be getting from this drawback of troops in Germany?
1: Well, it's a hard one to reflect on right now. It seems a very emotional response, a penalty type of response. And it's very possible, as mentioned, that they could be moved in other place. There are also other locations where there is a significant increase. Canada, for example, is in the Baltic states. The Baltic states are the states that are Estonia, Latvia, Lithuania, that border Russia and are former former states of the Soviet Union. So there are other places where if one were to move troops there, that would be a perfectly reasonable place. We have not heard anything about where these troops would be moved or exactly when or what kinds of troops they are, whether they're support staff or really combating troops. This has not been informed yet.
0: Can we just talk broadly about the past year since the federal government was elected? And Mark Carney, earlier in the year, you know, talked about Europe. He has a lot. He's gone there a lot. But he said he was referring to Canada when he said, it is, quote, the most European of non-European countries. What is the Prime Minister getting at with that kind of language and that kind of phraseology?
1: So, as I mentioned to you at the very start, Canada and the EU have tried to make their relations closer over the past decades. And one of the things that Canada has highlighted to the Europeans is that in the area of values, they are very close to those of the European Union. And there have also been people talking about whether Canada should join the EU. And that's an interesting reflection, because as you think about the European Union, it's only made up of

0: European member states, its treaties say that as well. Having said that, Turkey is a country that is negotiating with the EU. They're now stalled negotiations, but Turkey has a very vast part of its land in Asia. And Cyprus is also an Asian country, small island in the Mediterranean that's also a member of the EU. So although Europe is a geographically oriented entity, a political community with economic and legal components, the idea that Canada could draw closer is something that has been getting a lot of attention in recent years, but again, particularly since the arrival of the second Trump administration. So Europe is also looking at ways in which it's trying to find like-minded partners. And Canada's really jumped on this bandwagon that this is a mutually beneficial relationship where Canada can come closer to Europe. And Europe is looking for ways to draw Canada in without having to sign a big treaty or necessarily making them a member. One of the big arrangements that Canada and the EU have is the Comprehensive Economic and Trade Agreement, as well as the Strategic Partnership Agreement. And the legal part of that is still being ratified. So these very big alliances where you have to sign treaties, get them ratified, get a parliament involved, they take a long time. Whereas these events that we're seeing here today, or in fact starting tomorrow, are much more informal, but they do bring a structure so that Canada could be part of this. Mm.
1: Canada, of course, is expanding its trade relationships and political and economic relationships beyond Europe. Places like China and India obviously come to mind. But there is a strategy here to focus heavily on Europe. And there are critics who said things like Europe's slow economic growth, its lack of leadership in the tech industry, high regulation, high taxes. What do you say to the idea that Europe isn't where Canada should be placing most of its eggs, that it's sort of yesterday's news?
0: I think if one thinks about a longer historical pattern, I mean, Canada became a nation in 1867, was connected to the United Kingdom, has relationships with France, but is now a really multicultural society with people coming from all over the place. And we still have to deal with our relations with the First Nation. So Canada is a nation in perpetual search of where it actually belongs and who it is. I think the European Union today is an example of a collection of very old countries that have been dominating the globe for decades and have not only done a good job, some things they do really well, like promoting democracy. We just recently in Hungary had a changeover from a more authoritarian prime minister to hopefully a much better situation. So the idea of having values and development, which has a mixed past, but also a new future, I think is one of the attractions of Europe. And don't forget that these are nation states that are set up in a sort of in the Westphalian system of states that was around since 1648. But they try to transcend the nation state and do things together without giving up who they actually are. And I think Canada liked in the international liberal order that was around in the last decades, the idea that there was the rule of law, values, and that we could actually rely on some of these values and laws to be beyond the nation state. And it is that very fabric that's being undermined today. The European Union is also experimenting with these kinds of things that are beyond the nation state. And I think it's natural that Canada is interested in participating in a group of nations that want to solve problems that are bigger than just those of countries. And we haven't even mentioned climate change, these energy transition. These are things that countries need to come together and do at the global level or at the international level beyond the nation state.
1: Amy, thank you for joining us. Appreciate your insights this morning.
0: Thanks very much for the opportunity, Pia.
1: Amy Verdun is a professor of political science at the University of Victoria. So what do closer ties with Europe mean for Canada, and does it make for good politics? And how is our country faring economically 1 year after Mark Carney's government was elected? Rob Russo is the Canada correspondent for The Economist. Rob, it's good to have you back with us. Good morning.
2: Good morning, Pia. How are you?
1: I'm okay. You've been listening in to my conversation with Amy Verdun about the Prime Minister's trip to Europe. How much is there to gain for Canada in strengthening our ties with Europe?
2: Well, it depends on at what costs. If we are going to increase our trade with the Europeans, I think that that's a good idea. Diversification is an excellent idea. Divestment away from the United States, probably not the intention of this government and not its idea. I would suggest, however, before we begin talking about the most European of European nations, and even some people going as far as saying we should join the European Union.

0: we might get the Europeans to ratify the trade deal that we signed with them 9 years ago. 2017, we signed a trade deal with them, and still a little less than half haven't even ratified that deal. So that gives you an idea of how difficult it is to deal with a bloc of 27 trading nations.
1: And a lot of this European focus also got a big bump from the Prime Minister's speech at Davos in Switzerland. And the critics say, look, speeches are nice, but we need you to put your money where your mouth is. And so when you suggest, look, we haven't even ratified a trade agreement for so many years ago, how politically risky is this for the Prime Minister?
0: I think the biggest political risk lies in terms of his relationship with the United States. Your previous guests mentioned that Germany is now suffering the great gusts of Trump's contempt. And it's following a pattern, okay? The people in Europe, some of the leaders, it began with Keir Starmer, who said he had a marvelous relationship with Donald Trump. And then Francis Macron, the same thing. They start in these relationships. They speak frankly to him. And when that frankness spills out into public, they're then the subject of ridicule, humiliation, and in the case of Germany, real economic costs. There's the president is now threatening to increase the tariff on European autos, which is primarily aimed at Germany, from 15% to 25%. Not only is he threatening to withdraw 5,000 troops from Germany, but I think the more serious threat coming from Trump is that he's going to do a U-turn on installing long-range missiles, Tomahawks and hypersonics in Germany that were meant to be a warning to Vladimir Putin, not to to think about expanding beyond Ukraine into Europe. And that is a worry. So is the fact that President Trump is saying he's going to invite Putin to the next G20 meeting, which is, I think, going to be held in Miami later this year. The unraveling of the NATO alliance, I think, is a real threat, not just to Europe, but also to Canada. That's where the risk is for Mark Carney.
1: And all of this geopolitical and global context, Rob, of course, is roosting here at home. I do want to talk about domestic things because, of course, this past week we had the government put out its spring economic statement. And I'm wondering now that you've had some time to digest it, what's really standing out for you from that update?
0: Well, there are some interesting things there. I think the suggestion that we invest $6 billion in new skills and new trades, red seal trades, is a good one. We plan to build a whole bunch of infrastructure in Canada over the next decade or so. We're going to need qualified people to do it, particularly with immigration levels coming down. The suggestion of a sovereign wealth fund, great idea. But how we're going to do it remains a bit of a mystery. The fact that we're going to borrow money to do it is a bit befuddling. Great idea. Would I want it to be, would I want to invest my money into it? If it's going to give me returns like the Canada Pension Plan Investment Board returns of about 8 or 9% over the last decade, I'd take that. But a lot of questions yet to be answered. The other thing that strikes me, of course, is the fact that this is a government that continues to rack up significant deficits, deficits for as far as the eyes can see, no sort of plan to get anywhere near balance again. And that's something that the international community is going to take note of as well.
1: You know, when I talk to people like yourself and other experts, Rob, and we talk about the federal government, I hear words, one of which you used, which is decades. And there is this long-term strategy by this government to increase investment in Canada, Canada's economic coffers, but Canadians are feeling the pinch now. So when you saw that economic statement, what was your sense of how this is going over with Canadians? Because a long-term plan is one thing, but people want assistance now.
0: Yeah, I think this is the government's biggest political and economic challenge. The hurt is real. The hurt is acute. The hurt is felt right across the board. It's felt by everybody who goes in. It's felt by anybody who tries to buy a cup of coffee, up 31% in the last year. Anybody who tries to buy beef, up 17% in the last year. This is the biggest threat, political threat, facing the government. And I would suggest a real need that needs to be addressed. Certainly the government is aware of

0: The replacement for the GST tax credit was a nod to that, but they're going to need to do more. And the other thing that the government needs to be wary of, they need to be aware that they need to communicate that they feel people's pain in a way that's not technocratic. And this is also a vulnerability for Mark Carney as well.
1: Mark Carney did a round of interviews

0: I don't, towards the end of last week, he made some remarks about the prospect of a pipeline from Alberta to the West Coast. He called a new pipeline, quote, more probable than possible. And it came just a day after the Trump administration basically revived the Keystone pipeline on the American side. There's some routing changes, but generally it is Keystone on the American side. What are the political calculations Carney is making by saying things about a pipeline, quote, more probable than possible?
1: I think that they're still working out exactly what they're going to agree to, how they're going to agree to it. I would love to know what the plan is for First Nations involvement and First Nations consent in this pipeline as well. We're not there yet, but clearly he's sensitive to it. My understanding is that the Prime Minister is very much alive, having gone through Brexit, to the possibility of what seems to be a small level of support for secessionist movements, for withdrawal movements, to actually catch fire and become far more of a threat than we might perceive. Support for independence in Alberta, we saw again a CBC poll, less than 30%. However, there are frustrated Federalists among that 30%, and they could turn that into something that would be a real threat of secession. And as I say over and over and over again, Donald Trump is lurking. And, you know, we talked earlier about turning towards Europe. Well, what do you think Europe wants from Canada? They want our natural resources. How are we going to get those natural resources to Europe if we don't have pipelines? We need to build pipelines to deliver what Europeans would need. And that's a faraway imaginary prospect, dreams driven by the Trump tornado. We have a real need for our energy to go to the Pacific, and we need to come up with plans for pipelines there. But we need to do it in a way that respects the plan to include our First Nations and to get them to agree to this as well.
0: Tomorrow there is a deadline for an Alberta group, a separatist group, to get its petition, its signatures on its petition to the Alberta government. We'll see where that goes. Rob, always good to talk to you. We'll talk again soon. Thank you.
1: Look forward to it, Pia.
0: Rob Russo is the Economist Canada correspondent. You're listening to the Sunday Magazine. I'm Pia Chattopadhyay. So last week on our program, we marked the 100th anniversary of the very special character, Winnie the Pooh. I spoke with author Giles Brandreth, who gave us the story behind the story of the beloved fictional teddy bear and his creator, A.A. Milne. And then we asked what character from the 100-acre wood where Pooh and his friends live you identify with. Our producer, Pete Minton, is here to read through some of your mail. Hey, Pete.
2: Hi, Pia. That was a really lovely conversation with Giles last weekend. And at the end of that conversation, he really seemed to get your number. He said there was, quote, a touch of Pooh and Piglet about you and a touch of Kanga, too.
0: You know when you talk to someone, like, it doesn't matter if it's on the radio or elsewhere, and they say something, it kind of, like, lives in your brain for far longer than you thought. So I've been thinking about what Giles meant, because he does have my number, not my actual number, but yeah. How did he know that? What does that say about me? All those things. And what I've come up with, Pete, is I'm not a star person, like an astrology person. I know a lot of our listeners probably are, and they'll correct me on this. But what I came up with is I am a Cancerian. That is my star sign. And all of these characteristics of the Pooh, Piglet, and Kanga are attributed often with Cancerians. So that sort of introverted Piglet thing is quite Cancerian, which I am. The maternal Kanga, yes, not just because I have kids, but star sign. And Pooh, who's sort of like quite sweet and has a lot of empathy, which I'd like to think I have, but is also kind of like a dopey, bumbling, lovely friend that you have. So that's what I'm coming up with. What about you?
2: It stuck with me too when it makes you think about it. And it makes me think about what my kids are, what characters they are. For me, I keep thinking of there's that old bit of wisdom, you know, that there are two wolves inside of you and it's the one that you feed that is the dominant. I think I have an Eeyore and a Tigger inside of me, and I'm trying to feed the Tigger, but sometimes it's the Eeyore that comes out.
0: I find Eeyore, like self-identifying as an Eeyore, is a brave thing. Okay, so as I mentioned, we asked our listeners to write in what character they identify with. What did they say?
2: We got quite a few lovely letters. I'm going to start with one from Wendy Allen. She writes, "What a marvelous conversation. I went straight to my computer and reread Winnie the Pooh. It is even more meaningful for me now than it was when I read it to my children more than 40 years ago. Happily, I related to Winnie the Pooh. the bear a very little brain. His sociability, curiosity, and positivity result in resilience and

0: friendships that do a lot to make for a good life at any age. You, Pia, I suspect, also see yourself as a poo, even though you have a very big brain. Thank you, Wendy Allen. You should say thank you to Wendy Allen.
1: I was going to say thank you, Wendy Allen. A brain of some size is what I would say. Marguerite O'Connor in Surrey, British Columbia writes, I have always empathized with Eeyore. I was teased a lot as a kid and was called a bull in a china shop because I had a gift for clumsily knocking things over. I use sarcasm to amuse and defend myself. Eeyore and I are both cautious realists with kind hearts and a succinct sense of humor. Thanks for noticing me. Thank you, Marguerite. And David DeLorme says he's a Tigger. He writes, I had two heroes growing up, Tigger and Speedy Gonzalez. Arriba, arriba, is that what Speedy Gonzalez said?
0: Andale,
1: that was it. I ran and bounced everywhere as a child, even in class. They call it ADHD now, but back then I was just a problem. I also have red hair and love to bounce.
0: Eloise Lemire in Halifax writes, I am Owl. That's because I feel that I am logical and well-educated, but I still make terrible mistakes. And of course, Owl is spelt W-O-L. She writes, smiling here and thanking you for this enjoyment. Well, thank you, Eloise.
1: And finally, this note from Carolyn Johnson. I'm 78 years old, born in Britain, and I grew up with the Pooh stories and the poems by A.A. Milne. I lived on a small farm and totally identified with 100-acre wood and games like Pooh Sticks. When my late husband and I were still dating, we decided that we were Pooh and Piglet, me being Piglet. We have a few figurines of the toys, but unfortunately, they are the Disney versions, which I really dislike. My Pooh passed away last December, so I am here without him, but life goes on. Thank you, Carolyn, and I am very sorry about your loss. Thank you to everyone who wrote in. You can always be in touch about anything you hear on our show. Our email address is sunday@cbc.ca.

0: I'm Pia Chattopadhyay. This is the Sunday Magazine. 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It happened over 4 hours, and by the end, it would become one of the deadliest disasters ever in the English Channel. In November of 2021, an inflatable dinghy was carrying migrants from France en route to the United Kingdom when it capsized. 27 people died, 4 others were never found, and just 2 people survived. Recordings later revealed that those on board had called French and British authorities for help, but help never came. That inaction became the foundation of a novel called Small Boat. It's by the French philosopher Vincent Delacroix, and it shares a fictionalized first-person account of an officer who took calls for help, chose not to act, and refused to accept moral responsibility for what followed. Vincent, hello.
1: Hello.
0: Take me back to the day you first heard the real-life story of that capsized boat. When you heard about the incident, what went through your mind?
1: Well, you know, just as many people, I just read on the press and the newspaper and this, so-called tragic story. Because of the recording at the beginning of the case, I was just reading this transcript of the recording where you can hear the operator responding and answering to the... Well, desperate calls by jokes, answering roughly and paling jokes and lies, and finally expresses simple irritation. And it was very shocking, very striking to read that. And this was the real starting point of my novel. It's a fiction that where I tried to imagine how someone who has no particular evil in her

0: booze, just anybody can act like that and talk in such a manner and become this kind of striking example of the so-called banality of evil.
1: As you well know, the English Channel has become a nexus for smugglers and migrants in recent years. Many have died while attempting to cross. 2024 was the deadliest year, according to the United Nations. Was it the recordings that stuck with you so much, or what was it about this particular story that stuck with you?
0: First, what happened was striking. Obviously, it was such a tragedy or things like that. It was awful. But the very striking point was the known action of the operator, the person in charge to rescue. And because it was so paradoxical, because her job was to rescue and she did not. Why didn't she rescue? And why didn't she do her job? It was so striking, this kind of words she used.
1: And so in your exploration of that mindset, just to give our listeners a better sense, would you read a passage from your book?
0: Okay. I didn't ask you to leave, I said. It was your idea. And if you didn't want to get your feet wet, love, you shouldn't have embarked. I didn't push you into the water. I didn't fetch you from your village or field or ruin of a suburb and put you in your wretched leaky boat. And now the water's up to your ankles. I get it that you're frightened and you want me to save you and you're impatient. You're counting on me. But I didn't ask you for any of that. So you'll just have to grin and bear it and let me get on with my job.
1: And Vincent, what was it like to find empathy for a character like this, to think of the words and thought process that might have happened in her mind, because that passage you just wrote seems so unbearable for so many people to even imagine someone could be thinking that.
0: Yeah, it was firstly unbearable for me, and it was quite a strange experience for me, and I must confess that it was sometimes very hard to write what I wrote. This is the most troubling experience. I realized that I could really be her and act or speak like she did. And I wanted to, because, you know, this character could be us. And this was the purpose of the novel. You know, she could be us, and we could be at the same place and do or speak like her. And I wanted for the reader to be progressively troubled by this kind of proximity with such a person. Because at the beginning, it's quite easy to judge. She's a monster. The thing is, you're comfortably seated in your chair, and you say, "Well, she's evil," but I wanted the reader can be progressively asking themselves, "Well, it could be me. It could be me," and she's not such a monster. Yeah, you know, she could be anybody. She's anybody. And I wanted to explore, you know, the tiny border between humanity and inhumanity. This border is so tiny that you can cross it very discreetly without noticing it. Sometimes we are human, sometimes we are monster, but most of the time we don't notice it.
1: What really struck me about that passage is that very first line, the first line of your novel, which says, "I didn't ask you to leave." And why it's so stark is because that was the actual words uttered by the operator in the real life incident. Yep. The first thing that she said was, "I didn't ask you to leave."
0: It was the very starting point of my novel, this sentence, these words, as well as I wanted to end the novel by another sentence, which was recorded.

0: this time, which was probably the last sentence the refugees heard. You won't be saved. And I wanted the novel just finished on this sentence, which is, you will not be saved. Because all the book is turning around what is salvation, yeah. What is to rescue or to save someone, but how to save our own souls in front of this spectacle.
1: The plight of migrants has been well explored in fiction, and the stories are commonly told through the lens of those seeking asylum. But you tell this story from the perspective of that French Navy officer, the one who took those migrants' distress calls.
0: Yeah.
1: Why did you want to interrogate that point of view? You're a philosopher, so what was your interest in interrogating that point of view?
0: My purpose was not to make some kind of political writing or some kind of pamphlets about this crisis. It was neither to make any, well, philosophical treatise about responsibility or moral questions. Actually, there are moral questions in my book, but I wanted it to be a fiction. I wanted to question this kind of position, this kind of side, where, and to question the right distance. Not too close to the shipwreck, because if you're too close, you cannot act. Mm. But not too far, because if you're too far, you don't see anything. This point, this site, I wanted to explore. And in fact, it's an exploration of the mind.
1: We only get the perspective of the narrator in this book. And I know you mentioned the distance you need to be as a writer and the perspective you want to give us as a reader to what was going on the boat. But you could have made the choice of incorporating some of what was on the boat. Why did you decide to exclude the views of those on board?
0: Yeah, it was another principle of the writing for many reasons, but most of all negative reasons, because I would have felt quite indecent, morally embarrassing to put myself in the place of these poor people. You know, I didn't want it to romanticize this kind of. I didn't want to pretend that I could understand what they are, what they lived, what they were, and I wanted to show what is to die in the middle of nowhere in the night. The brutal fact of life and death. It was quite difficult for me because, well, maybe I'm not such a good writer that I can put myself and their lives or who they are. But it was not only a question of incompetence from me. It was really consciously just stay at distance, just see it as all of us can see it or could see it. Just as I wanted to suspend any moral judgment at the beginning, almost, I wanted to suspend any kind of investigation in their lives. They are just people who are dying.
1: The moral judgments, though, come through in your book through other experiences. So through the police interview, there are pressures for the narrator to express guilt, shame, mm-hmm. to show penance. She refuses to do that, and she concludes that pressure is not about seeking justice for those who died, but to offer comfort for the broader public. What were you trying to get at with that idea?
0: I wanted first to penetrate the flow of consciousness of the main character's mind with their contradictory thoughts and feelings, images and hallucinations, but also self-justifications, griefs, hope and fear, rage, confusion and partial and subjective description of the fact. I wanted to see that. But on the other way, I wanted to suspend all of the

0: quick judgment we could have upon this story and upon this character. It's too easy to make her a monster. Progressively, I wanted to test hypotheses about the reasons why she didn't do anything, and what was in fact the responsibility she had to assume. And it's not so easy. I think that this responsibility is, must be a little bit spread out to more people and even to all of the people.
1: To that point, there are larger global forces that influence disasters like this, conflict, government policies, borders. How does the narrator think about these larger systems at play? Because she may be right that a disaster like this has a broader context. But where does that leave the burden of individual responsibility within that broader context?
0: As she formulated it, fictionally, of course, the problem is that she considered herself as just the end of the line. She's responsible for this act, obviously. But she said that she has not responsibility for the real causes of this wreckage. This shipwreck has begun much more before this fatal night, you know, when people are just cast out of their country, when they had to escape the war or things like that. All kind of policies, but just to see the complexity of responsibilities doesn't diminish the responsibility. You know, that's the point, that it's not because I say that she's not the only one to be responsible for this tragedy. I say in the meantime that she could be, well, released from this responsibility. No, she has one. But as we have one, obviously.
1: As you know, public support for immigration has been declining in recent years in several Western countries, including in France, where you are, including here in Canada, where I am. We've also seen crackdowns on immigration in the United States, as well as in parts of Europe. How do you want your fictionalized account to be part of our broader collective conversations around immigration and migration?
0: Well, the modest purpose of this was just first see that they are human, and we can discuss about foreign policy, we can discuss about necessary restrictions of migrations, or I don't know, but there is a point, a final point, where there is one question to put at stake: is, do you want them to live or to die? Do you want to save them or just let them die? I wanted my book was, stands in this final point. You know, maybe it's quite naive, but there is a final end where the question is quite so simple. They are in danger to perish, to die. So what will he do? What will he do?
1: You mentioned that you wrote this from a place of rage, and it is clear both through your book and what you're saying today that rage gave way to other things. I'm just wondering, before I let you go, Vincent, how writing this book changed your perspective?
0: Well, it's quite strange because, I wrote it very quickly, continuously. As I said, it was an experience, a real subjective and uncomfortable experience. I must confess that at the end of the book, and still now, I was quite overwhelmed, because I don't know how, because I have the feeling that I saw some things that I didn't see yet. And it was very uncomfortable. And at the end, it's

0: feeling that the person I described was me. She was me. Hmm. It's not simply that I could be her, but maybe sometimes I'm her. I'm a little bit overwhelmed by this writing. And also because I wrote some things that frightened me. The fact that I could express it, well, you know, it's it makes me uneasy, at least.
1: Perspective is a complicated thing, isn't it?
0: Yeah. That's why we try to stay in distance with that.
1: I appreciate your writing so much. I think this book offers a lot to our conversations about the real life issues. Thank you for writing it and thank you for joining us. We really appreciate it.
0: Yeah, thank you.
2: Vincent Delacroix is a philosopher and he's the author of Small Boat.

0: From their brand new record, Romanticize the Dive, that is Metric with Moral Compass. I'm Pia Chattopadhyay. This is the Sunday Magazine. 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In 6 months, Americans will head to the polls in midterm elections. The stakes are high, as are the concerns. Who will win control over Congress, and will the vote be free and fair? Concerns grew this past week as the U.S. Supreme Court ruling further weakened key protections under the Voting Rights Act, and some state legislatures have been remapping their districts. David A. Graham is a staff writer at The Atlantic. David, good morning. Welcome back to our show.
1: It's great to be here.
0: We're about half a year away from the midterms. It feels different this time around. How would you describe what's happening now in 2026?
1: There's just a real concern and a real talk around whether the elections will be as free and fair as they should be, related to threats from President Donald Trump towards the operations of them.
0: That sounds still somewhat bizarre when we're talking about could elections in the United States be free and fair. But here's where we're at. I appreciate a lot can happen in a week in American politics, never mind 6 months. What position, though, are the Republicans in right now for November?
1: Things look pretty bleak for them at the moment. You have a president who is very unpopular. You have a lot of economic indicators going in the wrong way. And you have not any clear plans for sort of turning that around. And that piles on top of a trend where the president's party almost always does poorly in the midterm elections.
0: And so that would suggest that the Democrats are faring well. Is that the case?
1: That seems to be the case. Certainly polling shows Democrats leading. And what you hear from both Democrats and Republicans is a sense that Democrats will do well. And the question is really just how well.
0: And let's talk about where voters are at this point. Again, we're 6 months out. Lots of issues will surface and a lot of other policy changes will come about. And then always the unpredictable. But when you look across the United States of America, what are the biggest issues voters on both sides are concerned about or worried about that they want to see, you know, the dividing line between the two parties as they prepare to go to the polls?
1: More than anything, it comes down to the economy. That was the decisive issue in the 2024 election. Voters were upset about the economy under President Joe Biden and about inflation. And they elected Trump partly to respond to that. And what we've seen instead is inflation has continued and has gotten worse since the beginning of the war with Iran, piled on top of things like tariffs. And so I think there's a frustration that prices are up and there doesn't seem to be a lot of progress on that. And at the same time, the president is more interested in the war or in building a ballroom or in those sorts of things. And, you know, it doesn't seem like the Republican Party is very functional in Congress right now. Mm.
0: Okay, so, you know, you said, look, the Republicans aren't doing super well. It doesn't look like they're going to right now. But we know in your country that this is a state-by-state race. And I mentioned the Voting Rights Act and this U.S. Supreme Court ruling just a moment ago. So let's talk about that. The Supreme Court struck down, it was another blow to the Voting Rights Act of 1965, which protected minority groups from discriminatory voting laws. Give me a sense of what the Voting Rights Act did and what protections are gone now, given what the ruling of the Supreme Court was.
1: So the Voting Rights Act was a really important piece of legislation. And we had, you know, a series of reforms starting after the Civil War that were intended to ensure that Black Americans could vote. And basically, many states had found ways to work around that. And so the Voting Rights Act was kind of the answer. And it has a bunch of provisions. And I think the one that's most important for purposes here is it allowed for the drawing of what's called majority-minority districts. So basically, you couldn't take Black voters and break them up so that their power was diluted. And in fact, you had to draw them into districts where they could have elect a candidate of their choice. And the Supreme Court ruling this week effectively made that impossible, made that unconstitutional. And so what we expect to see is the end of many of these majority Black districts, particularly in the South.
0: What was the Supreme Court's ruling argument?
1: What the Supreme Court said is basically, to paraphrase something that Chief Justice John Roberts said,

0: died in another related case about a decade ago. You know, the way to stop discriminating on the basis of race is to stop discriminating on the basis of race. And they argued this was discriminatory. And they also argued that the U.S. has come so far since 1965 that these kinds of restrictions on how states can conduct their elections are simply no longer necessary.
1: All right, we'll need to put this conversation on hold to take a break. For the CBC News, I'm Pia Chattopadhyay. The Sunday Magazine's back in 6 minutes.
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2: 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From CBC News, the world is sour. I'm Neil Kumar. Donald Trump has announced a U.S.-led operation to free stranded ships in the Strait of Hormuz. The stalemate in talks between the U.S. and Iran over the future of the crucial waterway has kept it at a standstill. But as Katie Simpson tells us, the two sides are exchanging proposals.
5: American forces patrolling the waters leading into the Strait of Hormuz will soon have a new role. President Donald Trump says the U.S. will work to escort stranded ships and their crews out of the area starting Monday morning local time. Trump says ships from countries and companies that have nothing to do with the conflict will be freed, warning if this humanitarian process is interfered with, bad actors will be dealt with forcefully. Trump says his team is in contact with Iranian negotiators.
6: They told me about the concept of the deal. They're going to give me the exact wording now.
5: On Saturday, the U.S. reviewed Iran's latest proposal to end the conflict. Today, a spokesman for Iran's foreign ministry said it had received a response from the U.S. through intermediaries in Pakistan, and the regime is now reviewing that response. Katie Simpson, CBC News, Washington.
2: 10 years ago this weekend, Alberta experienced one of the worst wildfires in history. More than 80,000 residents fled Fort McMurray, and about 10% of the homes were destroyed. The city's fire chief, Jody Butts, brought many lessons.
7: Never let a disaster go to waste, and we definitely took the opportunity to learn from that. I promise you, we will have wildfire this year. I can't tell you where or how the impact will be, but we are ready for the next wildfire that's going to come this year, and that's the change.
2: Butts says the lessons learned stopped a massive wildfire from devastating Fort McMurray in 2024. And the difficult anniversary comes as this year's wildfire season begins in Western Canada. Joe Horwood reports.
8: As Canada emerges from the cold frost of winter, wildfire season is rekindling in the West. In Sandy Beach, a summer village about 50 kilometers northwest of Edmonton, an emergency alert issued Saturday night, warning its few hundred residents to prepare for a possible evacuation.
9: That fire jumped across the road and has burnt about 2.5 hectares of forest.
8: Director of Emergency Management for the village, Brian Brady, says it began as a structure fire. Three homes were engulfed within minutes. Firefighters were able to bring the flames under control Sunday morning. But the emergency alert remains in place. Natural Resources Canada says two main factors behind wildfires are moisture and temperature. With Canada warming at a rate twice the global average, more wildland fires are igniting, spreading faster, and affecting more Canadians. Joe Horwood, CBC News, Calgary.
2: The World Health Organization says a suspected hantavirus outbreak has killed three people on an Atlantic cruise. At least three people on board are sick. The WHO does not name the ship, but South African media say it was a Dutch-flagged vessel sailing from Argentina to Cape Verde. The Montreal Canadiens are moving on to the second round of the Stanley Cup playoffs after beating the Tampa Bay Lightning 2-1 in Game 7 of their first-round series. The CBC's Corbina Duro was at the Bell Center in Montreal.
10: So the Habs are going to have to continue practicing because they don't have to clean up their locker rooms because they're off to round two. They will be playing the Buffalo Sabres.

0: which starts on Wednesday. So Habs fans told me that they're getting ready to figure out their plans, where they're going to watch the games. Game 3 will be here. Game 4 will be here. And fans say that they are going to pack up the Bell Center.
1: Game 1 is in Buffalo on Wednesday night at 7 p.m. Eastern Time. And in the NBA playoffs...
2: And they will be eliminated. Terrific season for the Raptors. Take it to 7. Comes to an end. The Cleveland Cavaliers advance to round 2.
1: The Toronto Raptors have now been eliminated after a first-round loss in Game 7 to the Cleveland Cavaliers. The final score was 114-102. The Cavs now move on to face the Detroit Pistons in the second round. And that is The World This Hour. For CBC News, I'm Neil Kumar.

And here's the weather forecast for Ottawa. Increasing cloudiness tonight with a few showers beginning late this evening. The low tonight is 6. Those showers should end early tomorrow morning, then cloudy skies with wind gusts up to 40 kilometers an hour tomorrow. The high is 17, UV index 5 or moderate. Clear skies tomorrow evening with partly cloudy skies overnight, plus a chance of showers and a low of 12. More clouds Tuesday with a chance of showers and a high of 16. And clouds on Tuesday night with a chance of showers, the low is 6.

0: Hi again, I'm Pia Chattopadhyay. Welcome back to an encore edition of the Sunday Magazine, featuring the stories we first brought you Sunday morning on CBC Radio Sirius XM 169, as well as on the CBC Listen app. Still to come, he may very well be able to swim laps around me in the pool, but can Mark Tewksbury take gold in our elite competition? We shall soon find out when the three-time Olympic medalist joins us to play an all-new round of our monthly challenge. That's puzzling, is coming up. But right now, let's return to my conversation with David A. Graham about the resilience of American democracy. So following this latest court ruling, some states moved quite quickly to redraw voting districts to make change. Give me some examples of where this is happening and what that's looking like.
1: I think Louisiana is a great example. The governor announced that he would move to suspend a primary that was coming up just in a couple weeks so that the state can redraw districts. We see Mississippi looking at new districts. We see Tennessee doing that. And several other states are expected to do that. Florida was already redrawing its lines when this ruling came down. There's a question of how many states will be able to redraw their lines before the 2026 elections and how many will have to wait for 2028. But it seems like every Southern Republican-led state is looking at what it can do to change its lines.
0: Republican states, though, aren't the only places taking part in reshaping electoral districts, right, to give one party an edge over the other. On Friday, the Virginia state legislature passed a new congressional map that could give the Democrats four more seats in November. California has passed a similar law earlier this year. We always hear about gerrymandering in the United States, but I'm wondering how dangerous this kind of partisan gerrymandering is this time around.
1: Yeah, you know, you mentioned that it's strange to see a question about free and fair elections in the U.S. And something that election officials will say is there's never a perfectly free and fair election. And that's certainly been the case in this country up and down for a long time. Gerrymandering has been a plague on the U.S. for a long time, but we've really seen a kind of rocket fuel poured on it in the last year with this kind of tit for tat between states trying to get whatever edge they can. I think it is a real danger. This is, legislators choosing who elects them rather than the other way around. I think if there's any silver lining, it's that the two parties have gotten so competitive about this and so cutthroat that there's going to be very little left to draw. There's going to, they've really squeezed a lot of the juice, and it's unclear how much further a lot of states can go.
0: One of the phrases I've heard is cracking and packing. This is referring to gerrymandering. What does that mean? How does that work in practice?
1: Cracking and packing are the two favorite techniques for gerrymanderers. So one is to crack voters. So let's say you have, Republican voters. And if you put them all together, they would elect a Republican legislator. So what you do, for example, in California is you crack them. You split them up between districts so that they're kind of diluted and all those districts end up being

0: majority Democratic. The alternative would be packing. So if you look at, say, a state like Alabama, you put all of the Democratic voters in one district. And so you get maybe one Democrat who's elected from the state, and all of the other districts then are Republican enough that they elect all Republicans.
1: These kind of partisan pushes are on the back of a very partisan. I mean, I know Congress is always partisan, but again, I'm coming back to the context in which we find ourselves. And it has been deeply partisan. Congress is supposed to control the purse strings of the government. It allocates funds, does other things. But how has the Trump administration, would you say, in its first 1 year plus of its second term, viewed Congress's role during the president's second term?
0: I would say the administration, as well as, you know, certainly the leader of the House and to some extent the leader of the Senate, view themselves not as partners, but as kind of, you know, subjugated. They're there to do the president's bidding. And so often they have tried to help him out, and they have not done a lot of the kind of oversight role that a Congress typically does. And at the same time, they have been sort of sidelined on spending issues. So the administration has argued that they can decide not to spend money that Congress has allocated. They can't spend more, but they say they don't have to spend everything that Congress says. Or in the case of the war in Iran, you know, they haven't sought permission from Congress to conduct the war. And with a statutory deadline reached Friday, they argued the war is over, even though, of course, there's a, you know, an active blockade and only a temporary ceasefire going on right now.
1: So the president, you know, uses Congress when it benefits him and then dismisses it when it doesn't. He's like a bull in a china shop in terms of that. But is Congress, I don't know, like behaving like a doormat?
0: I think they are. And to some extent, that is an historical trend. We have seen Congress getting more and more dysfunctional for several decades now. Congress can't pass a consistent budget and does these sort of little continuing resolutions. They're, you know, a series of shutdowns. They have often yielded powers up to the executive branch. And to some extent, the Trump administration just saw the historical trend and decided to press their advantage on that. I mean, I think this relates in some way to the kind of districts we're talking about too. Fewer and fewer of the seats in Congress are truly competitive. And so the members are really beholden to the more extreme members of their party, and they're not worried about a challenge from the other party. So they have less incentive to act as an independent check on the president.
1: Do Americans seem bothered by this?
0: Americans hate Congress.
1: No matter what side they're on, yeah.
0: Exactly. I mean, I saw a poll this week that had 86% disapproval for Congress, and that is not an all-time low, but it matches the all-time low. People seem just generally disgusted. And there used to be a kind of rule that people would say they hated Congress, but they liked their own representative. And even now, I think many people are disgusted with their own representatives.
1: I'm Pia Chattopadhyay. You are listening to The Sunday Magazine on CBC Radio. I'm speaking with Atlantic staff writer David A. Graham about the upcoming U.S. midterms. They are 6 months away from now, from where we are. David, I want to talk about a story, a cover story you wrote for The Atlantic a while ago, but you were outlining concerns from some political scientists, analysts, and Democrats about the midterms. You laid out the methods that the Trump administration could take to undermine election officials in battleground states and cast doubt on the legitimacy of the result. You wrote about how the Trump administration is laying that groundwork. Can you walk me through what that groundwork looks like?
0: Yeah, what we've seen is a series of steps that would kind of undermine elections. And some of these are the kind of ambient conditions of American politics, where the Trump administration is attacking press outlets and attacking universities, attacking a lot of these sort of independent organizations that might create a check. It's also charging people with crimes, you know, political adversaries. So we saw former FBI Director James Comey just recently charged with what seems like a very flimsy crime charge. So there's some of that. You also see Trump trying to sort of attack the way elections are run. So telling states that they must count votes by a certain day or must use certain voting machines, things the president just doesn't have the authority to do. And you see him, launching raids on some election authorities related to the 2020 election, but in ways that experts worry could intimidate them for the 2026 elections as well. And then we also have concerns from some people that Trump might, for example, try to deploy either ICE or the military, the National Guard in the streets around the election, which is, of course, something we've seen him do in some American cities over the past year, also to try to influence the way the elections go.
1: So someone might say that sounds shady, sketchy, scary. And then others might say, David, what evidence have you seen backing the concerns

0: that you've just laid out?
1: Some of those things are already happening. So for example, we had a raid in Fulton County, Georgia, which is where Atlanta is, related to the 2020 election. We've had a series of investigations and lawsuits related to Fulton County. All of them have turned up nothing. And the evidence used to justify this raid was based on false information, which was given to a judge, and the judge seems to have maybe not understood that and approved it. So we already see that pressure going on. Some of the questions like putting troops in the street, I think, are a little bit, you know, they seem wild-eyed. I was skeptical when I started hearing them, but I've heard from many sort of serious, sober, not particularly partisan folks that they are at least preparing for those sorts of things. And one reason is that some of Trump's allies, whether that's Steve Bannon, the media personality, or some of the lawyers who were involved in his election law pursuits in the past, have been pushing him to do that and saying that we really need to declare an emergency. We need to have troops in the streets. We need to do these things to, you know, prevent the scourge of supposed illegal immigrant voting, which, by the way, is not something we have any evidence for.
0: And we have seen American troops on American streets during this first year of Trump's term. So it doesn't seem out of the realm of possibilities. It might have a number of years ago, but on the streets of America, that doesn't seem as out of the norm than previous years. The other part that you talk about is, Trump has done this himself, had cast doubt on the voting counting process. Of course, that's how he suggested, wrongly, that the election was stolen from him. But even after polling stations closed, David, you spell out how doubt could be cast on the vote counting process. How might that play out?
1: So one thing we have seen is Trump talking about seizing voting machines. And that's something that we know some people around him considered after the 2020 election when he was trying to make a case. He said that he regrets not doing that at the time. And that's the sort of thing that would really, I think, make it very hard to know who had actually won. Once you kind of break the chain of custody with those ballots, somebody's going to, worry that some ballots have gone missing or they haven't been handled safely. And so you would get a place where the actual result might be kind of up for question.
0: You know, despite all of your concerns and worries, and the ones that a lot of people listening are concerned and worried about how Trump might interfere with elections, including a recent signing of an executive order to change mail-in ballots, which you also wrote about, you have said you wonder whether you yourself have been, quote, too pessimistic. Why do you say that?
1: Well, I think one thing is a lot of the things Trump is trying to do, he simply doesn't have any authority to do. You know, the Constitution gives Congress some authority to make laws about elections, although most of these things are delegated to the states. But the president simply doesn't have that. And a lot of the things he's trying to do depend on people acquiescing with him, sort of like Congress, or taking him seriously or sort of panicking. And one thing we've seen, especially in the few months since I wrote that story, my original story on this, is people sort of standing up and saying, no, we don't have to listen to that. That's not the law. He doesn't have an authority to do this. So I think all of these things are kind of important pushback. Some of these, people are kind of shrugging at moves that Trump simply doesn't have the power to do and treating him like a paper tiger. And I think the other thing is, you want people to be prepared. You want people to be vigilant. But I think panic about these kinds of things also can serve the purposes of somebody who wants to insist that, wants to undermine faith in the election or wants to create a sense that you can't trust the results. And so too much concern, I do worry, might backfire.
0: Do you believe that the institutions of American democracy are robust enough, that there are enough guardrails that he won't walk all over at this point?
1: I think many of the guardrails are robust. I think we have a crew of really dedicated, fair, serious people who run many of our elections at the local level. I also think the decentralization of elections is a real strength. Even if you don't have, for example, Congress or the court, federal court standing up to Trump, it's just very hard to meddle with every county election authority or to know in a congressional election where there are 435 House seats where you might try to meddle to make a difference. And I think those things protect the vote and protect the outcome against meddling in a midterm election.
0: A couple of months ago, back in March, NPR and PBS did a poll gauging how confident Americans are that the midterms will be a free and fair election. In that poll, 50% said they believe it is likely that voter fraud will occur during the election, And 34% said they are not confident that their state or local government will run a fair election come November.

0: Or I suppose if you flip that over, that means 66% are confident, but 34% is not a small minority. Based on this, those numbers and this topic you've been reporting on for years, David, how do you feel about the future of American democracy beyond the midterm elections?
1: I think it is endangered. We need to strengthen our system. Elections depend on the consent of the loser. You know, they have to agree that even if they didn't like the candidate who won, they understand that they won, and you know, they come back and give it another shot in 2 or 4 years. If people are unwilling to do that, you know, whether they simply, you know, they won't obey the government, or we see something like happened on January 6, 2021, you can't really have a functioning government. And so I think that there's a, I think that's a real problem. And the other problem is that in some cases, I'm not sure voters are wrong. Mm-hmm. You know, I live in North Carolina, where there was an attempt by a candidate in a recent election to have a bunch of votes thrown out after the election had been held. A state court was ready to let him do that. And a federal court said, wait a second, you can't do that. So, you know, even as I decry people losing faith in elections, I have questions about the elections in my own state. And I think that's a really dangerous place to be in.
0: David, lots ahead. Always good to hear from you. Thank you very much.
1: Thank you. My pleasure.
0: David A. Graham is a staff writer for The Atlantic. He's also the author of the book, The Project, How Project 2025 is Reshaping America.

That is the wonderful Canadian musician Chilly Gonzalez with Advantage Points. I'm Pia Chattopadhyay. 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Now, the good news is that it is time to relax,

with word puzzles. The bad news is that I'm up against one of the greatest competitors in Canadian sports. And so with a combination of dread and excitement, love my mashups, I declare that it is time to play That's Puzzling.

0: Once a month, I square off against a friend of the show and a super smart listener of the Sunday Magazine in a series of word puzzles. Some of the puzzles, I'll admit, are easy. Let's be honest, some are just ridiculous. And the man you can blame for all of that is the Sunday Magazine's official puzzle deviser, Peter Brown. Hi, PB.
1: Hello, Pia. Happy winter slash spring slash winter slash when will this be over?
0: No. Depends where you live in our country. In southern Ontario, May is the best. It's warm, but that's spring warm. The magnolias are popping right now. The cherry blossoms are out. It is beautiful.
1: Oh, Edmonton is beautiful right now. I just don't trust it. I know that somewhere winter is lurking, just waiting for me to let down my guard, and then it will be time to find my puffy jacket again.
0: Mm-hmm. Mm-hmm.
1: So we will spend the time waiting for the seasons to change, because I believe they will. Pia, I recommend that you and everyone else get a pen and paper handy for our games today. They will be very useful. I recommend you have a writing implement and a piece of paper. Let's meet Pia's competition. First, Pia hinted about who this is. The man who made Canadian sports history at the Barcelona Olympics. This guy.
2: Here we are, 25 meters left. The men's 100-meter backstroke. It is between Rouse and Tewksbury. Here comes Mark Tewksbury to the final 5 meters. Rouse and Tewksbury. It's going to go to the wall. And on the wall, Darren Smith. He's done it. Olympic record. The dream lives.
1: The dream lives. Hello, Mark Tewksbury.
3: Oh, my God. He still lives. Oh, my God. He's so long ago. He still lives.
1: I don't know about you, but I get an adrenaline rush. I'm still yelling, come on, Mark. And I know that clip goes back to the 90s.
3: It's one of those things. I appreciate that reaction a lot. And by the way, I am not that competitive. I celebrate excellence in all its forms. So bring it on, Pia.
0: Oh,
3: and
0: my,
3: we're going to encourage
0: stop,
3: the other competitor.
0: Stop. Wait, please repeat what you just said. And let us just all let it sink in for a minute. Say that again.
3: I'm not that competitive. I celebrate excellence in all its forms. So
0: I'm going to say something untoward. You know that kind of saying, that old saying where it's like, I can smell a stink like a fart in a car. You're trying to tell me one of the greatest Canadian Olympians proclaims, and we should believe, I am not competitive.
3: Well, again, like, this is 35-year version later. Like, come on, I've mellowed a little.
0: Right.
1: But
0: right.
1: At the time, Mark, when you finally beat your American rival who had beaten you twice, and you beat him in the last few meters, was your first response to turn to him and say, I celebrate your silver medal?
3: My first reaction was utter shock, as was his, because I dropped like 1.2 seconds on that day. So the only person more surprised that I won was poor Jeff Rouse, my competitor.
0: I'd be fine if you came in a silver medal today, Mark. I'm fine with that. That means the gold is open.
3: As long as I'm on the podium.
1: Yeah, and everyone's on the podium today.
3: That's it.
1: Now, Mark, let's talk about what you're doing now, because for decades in Canada, you were known as Olympic champion, prominent advocate and broadcaster, chef de mission for the 2006 Games. These days, a new dream is alive. You have just been certified as a Red Seal cook, so you've reached the highest level of culinary certification in Canada. Hello, chef.
3: Hello. Thank you. I've learned the absolute foundation for cooking across the board, which I just love doing over the course of 3 years in the apprentice program. So yeah, it's funny, when I was chef de mission, everyone laughed, you're not a cook. But now I can actually be like, and I am also a chef, ironically. Yeah. So we've
0: next
3: come
0: he's
3: full
0: going
3: circle.
0: On a space mission so he can get mission on mission.
1: Mission impossible will be his next assignment.
3: Ooh, that was good. We're in trouble if that's how fast you are today already. Oh no.
1: But what prompted you to take this turn now? What steered you onto this path?
3: Oh, just a bunch of stuff. You know, I discovered the beauty of actually staying home in Calgary a little bit more during COVID and going back to

0: school enabled me to do that for a few more years. And it was just like at 55, why not do something new, learn a new skill? I was fortunate that I could kind of maneuver my life to make it happen. And it was terrifying, I have to admit. Like, I was in school with amazing cooks that were 18, 19 years old. Huh. And I loved it. They had no idea who I was. The professors were sworn to secrecy. And I was just kind of like a big kid. I became class dad, of course. But it was just fun, amazing to go through this journey. About 10 of us made it through the whole process. And what a great experience.
1: Wow.
2: Are you finding, is there any overlap between the skills of an athlete and the skills of a chef or a cook?
0: 100%. Like, all of it. It's incredible. It's like,
2: really?
0: Oh, yeah. I mean, early on, somebody said to me, "You're so slow in baking." And it was like this, "You're so slow," in my head. And I went, wait a minute, this is like a negative thought when I was an athlete. I got to turn this thing around. So like the power of positive thinking, the sort of feedback cycle, like in anything, if you're going to be a great competitor, you need to act and then evaluate and then revise if necessary. And that's where you keep going and you don't get off track. Cooking is absolutely like that. You know, stir, taste, adjust.
1: Peter, literally. Can I just say, you just asked Mark, what is the overlap, the Venn diagram between being a cook and being an athlete? You know what I thought of? Well, what would Pia's analogy be to that? Well, I eat, so that's my food part, and I watch sports, and you know what the Venn diagram is? Sitting on the couch doing either one of those, sometimes simultaneously.
0: There's a nice overlap.
2: So at the center of the Venn diagram is a plate of nachos.
1: Yeah.
0: The ultimate mashup.
2: Yeah, exactly. So that is the man who puts the chef in chef de mission, Mark Tewksbury. And our third contestant won their spot today by entering our listener challenge. We asked you to invent a word for the experience of hearing a bird singing, but you can't see it no matter how hard you look. And our winning entry is...
3: Hallucination.
2: Caw-lucination. Very nice. That is our winning listener, Nancy Voth in Winnipeg. Hello, Nancy.
3: Hello.
2: Is your life full of the sound of birds? Are they all around you?
3: I do hear them from time to time, like right in the city. So, but I do appreciate them. So when I do hear them.
2: My favorite walking around Edmonton's River Valley is the little delightful black-capped chickadee, which goes... Do you have a favorite bird or bird call?
3: I know when I was younger, I used to love the mourning dove.
2: Oh, nice.
3: Mm-hmm.
2: Very nice. Now, I've heard a great thing about you, which is that you love to send cards to friend and family that you write with your own human hands. Is this right?
3: Yes, I do. I love it.
2: Wow. What do you love about it?
3: I guess I just like doing things creative, you know, that are hands-on. I love knowing how, I mean, when I know how it feels when you get those surprises in the actual mail that someone took the time to do that. But yeah, so it's just, I think, an extra way to let people know, you know, how much they mean to you, or, you know, just that you're thinking of them.
1: P.O. Box 500, Station A, Toronto, Ontario, 1E1EWY, I can't remember the postal code. You can look it up. I expect a card, Nancy.
3: Okay.
2: Well, and I know a second thing about you, Nancy, which is that today is your birthday.
3: It is.
1: Woo-hoo!
3: Happy birthday, Nancy.
0: Happy birthday.
2: I did not have time to send you a card, but it would have been something like, "I hope that your Sunday is joyful, and Nancy, it is a pleasure to be knowing you, Nancy." How's that?
3: Oh, lovely. Thank you.
2: There you go. So I think we're ready.
1: Hey, we have an all prairie edition today on That's Puzzling, right? We have Calgary, Edmonton, Winnipeg represented. I'm from Saskatoon, of course, in Toronto, but like pretty
0: Ooh,
1: cool. Yes.
0: That's amazing.
1: Yes.
2: So, yeah. So if you listen out in BC or Ontario East, just sit down and listen. That's what we're saying. So here we go. Mark, Pia, Nancy, it's time to play That's Puzzling.
0: Ooh, I just got nervous.
2: Ooh, here we go. Yeah. Time to visualize. Time to focus.
1: I'm still thinking of the nachos.
2: We are starting today with a game called -3. I'm going to give you a starting word. Then I'll ask you to subtract a letter to make a new word. Then you'll subtract a letter from the new word to make an even shorter word, We'll do that three times. So here's an example from a round we played. Feel free to jump in and call out the answers if you know them. This is not for points, but you can get in your opponent's heads. So here's the example. If, hypothetically, I started you off with the word bridge, and you might want to write down bridge when I say it, and ask you to drop a letter from bridge to make a word that means someone who's getting married, drop a letter from bridge to get someone who's getting married, you drop
0: G, bride.
2: The G in bride, yeah. Bridge to make bride. Very good. Then if I ask you to drop a letter from bride to get travel on horseback, your next word would be?
3: Ride.
2: Nancy said ride, which is right. And finally, drop a letter from ride to get remove or relieve, as in get blank of something.
0: Rid.
3: Rid,
2: says Mark.
1: You know what the best about that is you said we played this before and I didn't get one of those.
2: Really? I thought you were playing possum there. I thought you were just waiting.
1: Get in their heads, Peter. Get in their heads. Who knows what I was doing?
2: So the sequence there that Pia chanted to herself quietly is bridge, bride, ride, and rid. And it's that easy. Each correct answer is worth half a point. You have 25 seconds. If you hear this, that means your time is up. Pia, as always, you're up first.
1: Okay. Yep. Ready. Get nachos off the brain. Get focused. Yep.
2: You're up against non-competitive Mark and delightful Nancy.
1: Hyper-competitive Nancy, yes.
0: Cheesy nachos. Cheesy nachos.
2: Nachos. Your starting word, Pia, is sewing. S-E-W-I-N-G. Drop a letter from sewing to get a piece of playground equipment.
1: Swing.
2: Drop a letter from swing to get drink quickly.
1: Swig.
2: Drop a letter from swig to get hairpiece.
1: Wig.
2: And there it is.
1: Yay.
0: Nice.
2: That easy. So the sequence there, which caused Pia no anxiety or disturbance, sewing, swing, swig, and wig. And we're underway. Mark, you're up next.
0: Let's do it.
2: Your starting word is string. S-T-R-I-N-G, as in a piece of string.
0: Yeah.
2: Drop a letter from string to get a word that means insect bite.
0: Sting.
2: Drop a letter from sting to get vocalized music.
0: Vocalized music. Sing.
2: Drop a letter from sing to get transgression or offense.
0: Sin.
2: Sin, absolutely right.
1: Nice.
2: The dream is alive. So that one went string, sting, sing, sin. I feel like I should just yell, yes, chef, now that I've seen all these TV shows. I'm restraining myself. Nancy, you are up next. Are you ready to go?
3: Give it a go.
2: Here we go. I like the spirit. Your starting word is Sprite, S-P-R-I-T-E, as in the elfin spirit or fizzy beverage. Drop a letter from Sprite to get a word that means malice or ill will.
3: Spite.
2: Drop a letter from Spite to get a word for location.
3: Sight.
2: Drop a letter from sight to get perch on a chair.
3: Bit.
2: That's right.
0: Yay.
2: The sequence there is sprite, spite, sight, sit. The score so far, everyone's on the podium. Pia has 1.5. Mark has 1.5. Nancy has 1.5.
1: We've all made it through our qualifying heats.
0: Do we need to go to the timing judges?
1: No non-competitive Mark. We don't.
0: This is just rule bound, fair Mark.
2: Not yet, but if there is a three-way tie later on, I kind of randomly decide who gets the third place question, who gets the second, who gets the first. So
0: okay.
2: You're asking that question might do you some good. In that area. So with everyone tied, with everyone perfect so far, we turn to our second round. And today we're playing a game called The Missing Link. I'm going to give you three words. The three words all connect to a fourth word. And your job is to give me the missing word that connects with the other three. So if I gave you the words rain, tie, and cross, what they all have in common is bow. Rainbow, bow tie, crossbow. Now the connecting word may go before or after the clue word. So bow went after rain, rainbow, and it went after cross, crossbow, but before tie, bow tie. Again, I'm going to give you three words. You tell me what fourth word connects with all of them. In my opinion, the initial questions are hard and the hints really help. So bear that in mind. These are worth 2 points. Pia, your grunt of disbelief was noted. Here we go, Nancy. Your three words are rush,

0: happy and glass. What is the missing word?
1: Hour. Rush hour, happy hour, hourglass.
2: Wow.
3: I hadn't even written them down and she's already out of the gates. Wow.
2: That was great. I wasn't there.
0: I thought that would be harder. Nancy, you are crushing this and also my dreams. Well done.
3: Wait, Nancy, how did you, like, did you just hear rush and you're like, rush hour? Like, you got it before I think Peter finished speaking.
1: I don't know. It just happened.
3: The brain works in mysterious ways.
1: I got lucky.
0: She was in a flow state. She was just channeling. Very good. Well done, Nancy. 2 points. Pia. Mm. You're up next. Okay. I hope you pull a Nancy on this one.
3: Well, I'm just saying, the time doesn't really, like, I don't have to get out.
0: No.
3: Okay. Whew. Okay.
0: Your three words are home, arm, and room.
3: Home, arm, and room. So armchair, no, room chair. Stay home. I'm going to need a hint, I think.
0: It's part of a chair.
3: It's part of a chair?
0: Yep.
3: Home seat, home leg, home cushion, home part of a chair.
0: Related to arm, part of a chair.
3: Related to arm, part of a.
1: I think I got.
3: Wait,
1: it.
3: Wait, something. Wait, what do you mean? Part related to arm, part of a chair.
0: The arm, something or something arm is part of a chair.
3: Armrest, rest, rest home, rest home, home rest, arm rest, rest room.
2: You got it.
1: Yeah.
0: The correct answer is rest, rest home, armrest, and restroom. I think your experience there was that the initial question was hard and the hint was helpful.
3: Rest home. Is that a long-term care home?
0: Yes,
3: I'm being so Ontario. Like, I think that's what we, yes, and rest
2: yeah,
3: home, yes.
2: Rest home.
3: That's why it threw me, rest home.
2: Totally.
3: Wow, okay, whew.
2: Okay, Pia, that's great. Thank you. Like, Nancy, you killed it. I was like, I can't follow that. But Pia, like, you're human. Yay.
3: Whoa. Again, with a non-competitiveness.
0: So the answer again was rest. Rest home, armrest, rest room. Are you ready, Mark, for your three words?
2: Sure.
0: Here we go. Your words are end, lock, and line.
2: End, lock, and line. I'm going to need a hint.
0: The time an assignment is due.
2: Oh, dead. Deadline, deadlock, dead. Yeah, dead.
0: That is absolutely right. Dead end,
2: you.
0: Deadlock, deadline.
2: Perfect.
0: Did Nancy or Pia have that one?
3: Once you gave us the hint, and I will just say,
1: yeah.
2: Did you need the hint too, Nancy?
1: Yes.
2: Okay,
1: yes.
2: Good.
0: Oh, she did on that one. Oh, okay.
1: Maybe I turned it off a little because it wasn't my clue, so.
3: Wow. Everyone's throwing it down today. Yes.
0: Widespread suspicions of playing possum. Very good. So, with the score sitting at 3.5 to 3.5 to 3.5, we turn to our final round, and again, we are playing the missing link. These three words all connect to a fourth word. We are looking for the missing word the other three connect with. I think this round is harder, but I've guessed somewhat right, somewhat wrong so far. These are worth 2 points. And again, a hint is available.
3: Peter, we all did well in that last round.
0: I know.
3: And are we doing a link that is like a word again? Or
0: this is the same as the last round.
3: Okay.
0: I'm going to say three words. It's bow tie and rainbow over again. Same game we did last time. These are worth 2 points, and a hint is available. We're going to start with Pia this time.
3: Oh, boy.
0: Pia.
3: Yes.
0: Your words are reading, stick, and service.
3: Reading, stick, and service.
2: Stop!
3: Reading, stick, and service. Reading book, stick, service. No, stick and service are separate things. Service, I need a hint.
0: A type of makeup.
3: Lipstick. Lip reading. Lip service.
0: Nothing wrong with those answers, Pia.
2: Nice,
0: yes, indeed.
2: Pia.
0: The answer is lip. Lip reading, lipstick, lip service.
3: You say there's nothing wrong with those answers because it was the correct answer. However, my competitors were kind of like, it took you forever, girl.
2: No, I had it wrong, Pia. I didn't do my third word because I had room, like reading room, room service.
3: Oh.
2: But stick room didn't work. But my brain hadn't figured out it doesn't work when I went, but I was wrong, which I

0: didn't want to announce.
1: So that's all that happened there.
2: Just thank goodness you didn't make that noise on air. That's all I'm happy about. All right, Mark, it's up to you now.
1: Okay.
2: Your three words are cover, wear, W-E-A-R, cover, wear, and down.
1: Under. Undercover, underwear, down under.
2: Wow. Well played. I thought that was the hardest one, Mark.
1: Thank you.
2: And you did it without a hint.
1: I lived in Australia for a while.
3: And you wear underwear?
1: And I wear underwear. So I got lucky. You know, not everybody would think down under, but because I was in Australia for a while, it's kind of a term that I'm used to.
3: I was going to say, and maybe this is uncouth of me to say, Mark, but I thought maybe you thought of under because you wore small swimming shorts that many of us would say look like underwear. They've changed the swimming outfits now, I know, but back in your day, my friend.
1: Oh, back in the day when a Speedo was a Speedo, Pia. Oh, my gosh.
2: And there was no mystery about what was happening down under.
1: Oh, my God. There's no cover.
2: Okay. Oh, our work here is done. We've had our fun. But no, it's not, because our last challenge goes to Nancy. Nancy, the situation here is if you get this right, it's a three-way tie and we go to a tiebreaker.
4: Those ones were tough.
2: If you don't get it right, then let me see. Pia will have first chance to steal and Mark will have second chance. So this could go any number of directions. Here are your three words, Nancy.
4: Okay.
2: Fruit, line, and sucker. Fruit, line, and sucker.
4: Oh. Fruit punch, punchline, sucker punch.
1: Yay.
2: Yes.
1: Yeah.
2: Nancy, good well job. Played.
4: Thank you.
1: I think Nancy won because she did both rounds without a clue, without a hint.
2: Well, you're really celebrating excellence there, Mark. Well,
1: I really am. Like, that was amazing.
3: Wait. Let's rewind the tape. At the beginning, you said, I'm not competitive. Something about greatness for all.
1: Yeah, I'm celebrating, and I'm highlighting Nancy's excellence.
3: You have not celebrated my greatness.
1: Some things we're still waiting for. Oh!
2: So Mark has declared Nancy the moral victor.
1: Yes.
2: But we have a tiebreaker.
1: Okay.
2: We are going to see this through. This is for all the marbles.
1: Okay.
2: If you think you have the right answer, shout out your name, if you remember in the excitement. So if Pia has it, yell Pia. And if Mark has it, you yell Pia. And if Nancy has it, you yell Nancy. So again, same game. What is the word that connects all three of these clue words? I'll give you a little time before I give the hint. Your three words are, oh, I wrote this before I knew what today was. Your three words are pity, line, and birthday.
1: Mark.
3: Oh, what are you going to do there?
4: Nancy.
2: I'm going to go to the judges. Who did we hear from first? We have a ruling. The Swedish judge says we heard from Pia first. Pity, line, and birthday.
3: And this isn't like figure skating judges. These are like real judges.
2: Yes, these are your...
3: Mark's only sort of chuckling because he was chef de mission. He can't laugh at that joke. But everyone knows what I'm saying here. These are real judges.
2: These totally neutral colleagues who work with Pia day in and day out and live with the consequences of a defeat. These absolutely uninterested in the outcome judges.
1: The unfact checkers not caring anybody's birthday might be today. Who cares about Nancy's day? But go ahead, Pia.
2: Indifferent to gold medals and birthday joy, choosing their own colleague and friend, completely neutral decision.
3: You all need to stop having a pity party for yourself because we're having a birthday party.
1: For Nancy.
2: Pia is absolutely right. The right answer is party, the winning answer. Pity party, party line, and birthday party is what we were looking for. What a game.
3: Nancy, I feel bad. It's your birthday.
4: That's okay. I've already won. I'm sharing space with you guys. This is great.
3: Oh, bless your cotton socks. Okay. Well, you have the moral victory, and I have the actual victory, and then there's Mark.
1: Of which I just got to watch you both shine. I'm in heaven, too.
2: Mark has the best thing, which is the moral high ground. Oh, it's nice up there.
3: Also an Olympic medal, just saying. He also has that. Yeah.
2: So if this was Mark's event, we would have played that back, and it would have been timed to the 100th of a second. Mm-hmm. it would have been very close.
4: There is a Chef Olympics, so I'm hoping to hear that you compete in that sometime too.

0: Oh, thanks, Nancy.
1: The I don't think I will.
0: Yeah, I mean, I love these kids I'm with. They're going to go on to have those kind of careers. I was just thrilled to be there to watch them. And I don't have as much runway, so I'm going to do some other fun stuff with it.
2: I know what you can do instead of trying out for the Chef Olympics. You could just have me over for dinner when I come to Calgary, Mark.
0: Exactly. There's a long waiting list, as you can imagine, and happy to put you on it, Pia.
2: Oh,
3: it'll be gourmet nachos.
0: Gourmet nachos, exactly, Nancy.
4: What a good game. Three fun players. Nobody missed anything. Thank you all. Mark, thank you for joining us.
0: That was really a lot of fun. Thanks, guys. It made my day.
4: Nancy, happy, happy birthday, and thank you for joining us for part of your day.
2: Eat cake, Nancy. No birthday's complete without it.
3: Thank you so much. It's been fun.
4: And that is the May edition of That's Puzzling.
2: Thanks, Peter. Thanks, everyone. We will be back next month with one final round of That's Puzzling before the game takes a summer vacation. And you could play along with us. To throw your hat in the ring, you must take on our listener challenge. The World Cup kicks off in North America next month in June. So we want you to invent a word and make up a word for the act of picking the World Cup team you're cheering for based solely on the color of their uniforms. Email your made-up word to sunday@cbc.ca. Put That's Puzzling in the subject line and please include your phone number. You have until the end of the day next Sunday, May 10th, to submit your made-up word. Again, we're looking for a made-up word for the act of picking the World Cup team you're cheering for based solely on the color of their uniforms. The winner will play in June and take home a Sunday Magazine coffee mug or notebook.

Our team is Sarah Joyce Battersby, Levi Garber, Howard Goldenthal, Andrea Huang, Pete Mitten, and Austin Pomeroy. Our senior producer is Danielle Grogan. Our executive producer is Brian Colton. You can share your thoughts with us by sending an email to sunday@cbc.ca. I'm Pia Chattopadhyay. Thank you so very much for lending us your ear. We'll talk to you again next Sunday on Mother's Day. We're going to discover the fascinating way that flowers have shaped our world and what they can teach us in the face of environmental crisis. Till next Sunday.

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0: Just asking. What's in the news? How's your finances? Health? Relationships? You have questions, and with the help of experts, we try and make sense of it all. Let's figure it out together. Just Asking with Saroja Coelho, the Encore Edition, is coming up right after the news.
6: From CBC News, the world is sour. I'm Neil Kumar. The U.S. military says it will begin supporting a mission to restore freedom of navigation through the Strait of Hormuz on Monday. Donald Trump announced the plan on social media, calling it Project Freedom. However, it's too soon to say what it will mean for global energy prices or the ceasefire with Iran. Tony Waterman reports.
7: President Trump has framed this as a humanitarian gesture to free up ships and crews that have been stranded for months. But U.S. naval escorts transiting through the strait would also be a direct challenge to Iran's control over it and risks kicking off a new front in the war. On Saturday, the deputy speaker of Iran's parliament, Ali Nikzad, said Tehran will not step back from the waterway and that the strait will not return to its pre-war state. President Trump claims talks with Iran are very positive, even after rejecting its latest proposal. He also said this weekend that airstrikes against Iran could resume. Iran says it's now reviewing the U.S.'s response to its 14-point peace offer as the stalemate between Tehran and Washington continues. Tony Waterman for CBC News, Washington.
6: German Chancellor Friedrich Merz says the United States remains his country's most important NATO ally. That's despite President Donald Trump's plans to withdraw thousands of U.S. troops from German soil. Trump has lashed out at Merz and other European leaders for staying out of the conflict and not spending more on defense. Prime Minister Mark Carney was the only non-European leader invited to the European Political Community Summit in Armenia this weekend. Evan Dyer tells us more.
8: This is an important part of Canada showing that it is committed not to let the European Union just fight on its own.
9: Christian Luprecht of RMC Kingston and Queens says Carney's Davos speech helped convince the Europeans Canada is on their side.
8: I think it read the tea leaves quite well.
9: Carney's been clear he wants to integrate Canada into Europe's defense planning and procurement as the continent rushes to rearm. Luprecht says the Europeans have responded enthusiastically with multiple visits in the past year by Germany's defense and energy ministers, but the Europeans want something in return for the market access and alliance they're extending to Canada.
8: There's an expectation that we will take the resources with which we have been blessed and put them to use for the security and sovereignty of our partners.
9: Leopold says the Europeans are now at the stage where they want to see the substance behind Canada's talk of integration with Europe. Canadian energy and critical minerals are what interests them most. Evan Dyer, CBC News, Yerevan, Armenia.
6: The Montreal Canadiens have advanced to the second round of the Stanley Cup playoffs following a 2-1 victory over the Tampa Bay Lightning in a Game 7 thriller. The CBC's Corbina Duro is at the Bell Centre in Montreal where fans gathered to watch the game.
10: This Bell Centre is so loud. Fans are happy because there is more playoff hockey in Montreal. Alex Newhook scored the game-winning goal.
11: This fan base just erupted. Fans were just really excited for this moment, and now they are getting more hockey and they will not be quiet.
10: So what comes next for the Montreal Canadiens is that they have a game against the Buffalo Sabres on Wednesday in Buffalo. They are off to round two and their Stanley Cup hopes are alive. Montreal is currently the only team in Canada with a chance to bring the Stanley Cup back to Montreal. Or back to Canada, I should say, and Montreal. The last time a Canadian team won the Stanley Cup, it was the Montreal Canadiens in 1993. And fans here are hoping that that is what happens this year.
6: And Game 1 of the Habs' second-round series with the Sabres goes at 7 p.m. Eastern Time on Wednesday. Meantime, the Toronto Maple Leafs have found their next general manager.

John Chechia, who is formerly with the Arizona Coyotes, will take on the role. The team has also hired Matt Sundin as an executive advisor. And that is The World is Sour. For CBC News, I'm Neil Kumar.

0: And here's the weather forecast for Ottawa. Increasing cloudiness tonight with a few showers beginning late this evening. The low tonight is 6. Those showers should end early tomorrow morning, then cloudy skies with wind gusts up to 40 kilometers an hour tomorrow. The high is 17, UV index 5 or moderate. Clear skies tomorrow evening with partly cloudy skies overnight, plus a chance of showers and a low of 12. More clouds Tuesday with a chance of showers and a high of 16. And clouds on Tuesday night with a chance of showers, the low is 6.
1: Hi, I'm Saroja Coelho. This is Just Asking, the repeat edition. On this show, we take your questions about the week's news stories and help you figure out what it all means in your life. Today on Just Asking.
2: A lot of people feel stuck sometimes, and I feel like the trades is the way out.
1: The Canadian government wants to spend $6 billion to boost employment in skilled trades. The idea is to address labor shortages and provide options for young people struggling to find work. Could you repair plumbing systems or build solar panels? Could you become an industrial mechanic or an automotive technician? We took your questions about life in the trades and the path to get there. Then, in our second hour.
3: This drug is by and large not covered for weight loss. The thinking is that with multiple generics on the market, the cost will come down to about a half or even a third of its current cost.
1: Health Canada has approved two generic versions of the semaglutide drug Ozempic. Not long ago, these were niche medicines used to treat people with type 2 diabetes, but they have become widely used tools for weight loss. And about 3 million Canadians are now taking prescription GLP-1. What questions do you have about accessing and using GLP-1 drugs? What do you want to know about the risks and the benefits of broader access to these drugs? Call us right now, 1-888-416-8333. This is Just Asking, the repeat edition.
4: We are creating new opportunities for young Canadians to give back to their country by launching Team Canada Strong as part of a nationwide effort to recruit, to train, and hire 80,000 to 100,000 new skilled trade workers.
5: These are rewarding careers, they're well-paying careers, and there are other opportunities out there than the sort of the traditional paths.
6: In a lot of school settings and just in general, we frame success only by, the yardstick was university.
7: I like the idea of hands-on stuff, and I also wanted a career that's not going to get taken over by AI.
8: The man on site, when I was at my very first day, thought I was the boss's secretary. Unfortunately, there are times where I have to outwork them.
9: But, like, there's going to come a time, bulge discs, lifting with your back instead of your legs. You know, something's going to happen, right? And once those injuries start, they just keep going.
10: We're getting up in age, and a lot of the older ones are getting up in age. But we get out, what's going to happen? We need workers.
1: $6 billion. That is how much the federal government wants to spend to boost employment in the skilled trades. The government's goal is to recruit up to 100,000 skilled trade workers over the next 5 years. And they say that this will help develop energy infrastructure projects, that this will expand transit, help to build more homes. The proposal is coming also at a time where young people across Canada, as you just heard in those voices up at the top of the show, are really struggling to find work. So are the trades the answer? How do you know if a career in the trades is right for you? What does it take to get trained? What does it mean to get certified? And how secure are these jobs in the age of AI, automation, trade wars, and tariffs? I have two guests with me to answer all your questions. Abigail Fulton is the executive director of the Construction Foundation of British Columbia, a charity that is focused on workforce development in the trades. And we also have Jim Stanford, who is an economist and the director of the Center for Future Work, which is a labor economics think tank. You can call us with your questions about the skilled trades at 1-888-416-8333. Again, that's 1-888-416-8333.

0: 416-8333. Jim and Abigail, welcome.
1: Thanks, Roja.
2: Thank you. Happy to be here.
0: Jim, the federal government planning to invest $6 billion. The idea is to boost employment in the trades. How exactly would they use that money?
1: They have several different tranches that they're going to fund out of that $6 billion. The biggest one will be support directly for young people who are going into an apprenticeship program to get trained in one of the skilled trades, whether it's an electrician or a machinist or a carpenter or a mechanic. So they're going to provide some support, including a $400 weekly allowance for those people to support themselves while they're going to school, while they're taking the courses and doing the apprenticeship. And then a special $5,000 payment for people who complete their certification at the end of usually a 4-year period. They have to write some exams and they get a red seal designation is what it's called, so to prove you're a qualified a skilled tradesperson. There's other money there. They're going to provide some money to employers to give them an incentive to bring on the apprenticeships. That's always a big issue, trying to find employers who will invest in this training pipeline. Other supports for some of the organizations, including trade unions, that are offering the program. So several different pieces of the puzzle, but all put together, obviously a significant commitment to increasing the supply of skilled trades workers in the future.
0: Jim, I just want to clarify, you said mm-hmm. young workers a couple of times there. Is the money earmarked specifically for the recruitment and training of young workers? And if so, what's the age group that we're looking at? What does young mean?
1: Well, I don't believe there's any age restriction on it. So I perhaps misspoke to say for young workers. Generally, when you think of people, you know, starting a training program to launch a career, you're generally thinking of young people. But it's not just that. So even people mid-career who are looking for a change, either because they don't earn enough money or they're worried about their job security or they just find it meaningful work, I'm sure we'll have opportunities to do this as well. So I didn't mean to imply that just for people straight out of high school or whatever.
0: It was just for clarification, because it is, I can imagine a lot of people perk their ears up and then wonder if they're eligible. I was on the YMCA trainings program video yesterday, and they have a whole program where newcomers are invited, and I saw all kinds of different ages and backgrounds and people from other fields. Yeah. So it's really interesting to see who's going to be responding. Abigail, as somebody who focuses on workforce development in the trades, maybe you could just help us understand what kind of skilled tradespeople the government is really looking for at this point?
2: Well, there's shortages in pretty much all the skilled trades, but they're really interested, I think, in major projects. So industrial, commercial, institutional type projects that are going to be happening, mining in the energy sector and so forth. But they're going to need a lot of electricians. They'll be needing carpenters, plumbers, pipe fitters, welders, heavy duty mechanics. There's lots of opportunity. If you look at home building, that's another big push for this government. So any kind of tradesperson is going to be valuable going into the future. And honestly, there are shortages right now. So lots more tradespeople need to come into the pipeline.
0: Thanks for that, Abigail. If you're listening at home or in the car, wherever you're joining us today, and you're thinking that this might be an avenue for you or someone that you care about, and you're just wondering how a person even begins down this path, if you have questions about the move towards training people in the skilled trades, any questions go, whether that's the pathway in or why the government would fund this or concerns that you have about that move, you can reach us at 1-888-416-8333. Again, that's 1-888-416-8333. So Abigail, you just gave us that list and it's longer than what you were able to just even give us there. But that's such a great inroad. Electricians, mechanics, people to work on energy projects, mining projects. If someone is out there right now and thinking, this could really be something for me. I'm interested in becoming a skilled tradesperson. First of all, how would you even assess what trade, if you've never done it before, but you think you might be pretty good with your hands or you think you might be pretty good in something that requires you to learn about, electric, how an electrical board works or how mechanical

0: mechanics work, you want to go into automation, what would you even begin to do? How would you start asking those questions? How would you get an assessment for what your skill set is and where you should head?
1: Yeah, it's it can be complicated and it can be different wherever you happen to be living across Canada. But often the people who go into, young people and older people who go into the trades, do so because they have a family member that's been in the trades who can often introduce them. So they maybe have, you know, worked with their dad or their mother and picked up some skills. Other youth, they kind of depend on learning something in shop classes in high schools. Sadly, a lot of those have been disappearing over the last few decades, but are starting to make a comeback. So often there's opportunities in high school to be in a shop class or even a dual credit program where you can actually graduate high school with your first year apprenticeship under your belt. Failing that, there are many social purpose organizations in every city across Canada that will help you get engaged, try some learning in the trades, practice some carpentry, etc. The colleges have foundation programs, and you can call up a local union if you're interested in plumbing. Give them a call. You know, they generally have programs as well that can then help bring you in, do an assessment, test out your skills. You get to try a trade and figure out if it's for you.
0: I can imagine that there are people listening who are wondering if this is for them. So often at the moment, we've been talking about job loss and where there's a sort of contraction in the economy that means people will not be able to work. And here we're talking about the possibility of 100,000 jobs, which, you know, is really, or 100,000 people entering this workforce, which is really something quite fascinating.

0: Jim, if we follow on that, Prime Minister Mark Carney saying 80,000 to 100,000 people with that red seal that you were talking about earlier, that seal that says that you're a qualified worker. They want to achieve those numbers within the next 5 years. Some of that is because of the nation building projects that this government has undertaken. How realistic are those numbers? 5 years is not a very long time.
1: No, especially when you think a full apprenticeship program usually takes 4 years. So that means that the folks are going to have to be coming into the beginning of their training this year or next year, or maybe the year after, if they're going to meet that timeline. Now, remember, the overall challenge, frankly, is actually bigger than that. The overall skilled trades workforce today, depending on how you define it, if you cast the net quite broadly to consider all technical and general trades workers, it's about 2.5 million that we have in Canada. So 100,000 sounds big until you look at, the size of the existing workforce and then the size of the demands over coming years, partly from growth in sectors. We often talk about construction and resource jobs, but skilled trades workers are used throughout the economy. They're used in manufacturing, in transportation, even in services. A hospital, for example, has got dozens of skilled trades workers to run the HVAC and the plumbing and the electrical systems and everything else. So across the whole economy, there's going to be growing demand for those roles. And on top of that, you've got this demographic transition where a lot of the existing skilled trades workforce are approaching the end of their careers. So you're going to see a significant number of retirees who have to get replaced in addition to meeting the net demand for skilled trades through job growth in all of those sectors. So all told, the one estimate that was cited this week says 1.4 million positions are going to need to be filled over the next several years. And in that light, the 100,000 from this particular program really is a first step. It's an important first step, but just a first step. The overall challenge is going to be bigger. The bright side is for people who go through this and get their certification, the job prospects are going to be very, very positive. The reality is, yes, there's ups and downs in different sectors of the economy. Construction and resources, et cetera, do tend to have a boom and bust pattern. But in general, the job prospects for people with a skilled trades designation are going to be quite positive over the next couple of decades.
0: Maybe I could just query the money here. $6 billion is a lot of money at a time when we're feeling cost of living at every corner in Canada. That's about, if we

0: divide that by the 100,000 people that they're hoping to bring into the skilled trades, that's about $60,000 per person. How do those numbers work out, Jim? What is that money used for? I mean, I understand the piece about incentivizing employers and that sort of thing, but I think we need to get just a sense of what Canadian taxpayers are paying for at this point.
1: Yeah, some of it will be to give income to students and apprentices as they're going through their program. And this traditionally has been one of the barriers to trying to get more people involved in this training, is you have to support yourself and possibly, if you have a family, help support your family while you're doing the training. So even though the money looks good for skilled trades careers at the end of the training, while you're getting trained, you still have to eat. So that's very sensible. Then some of the funding obviously will go to the trainers, the training institutions, again, colleges, trade unions, other organizations that are offering these programs. Again, the federal money is not the whole picture. Education, including higher education and vocational education, are provincial responsibilities in Canada. So the main money for community colleges and the other places where this type of training takes place mostly comes from the provincial level. So on top of the federal contribution, you're going to have even bigger amounts of investment coming from the provinces. And this is quite appropriate. It is their responsibility and it is a key part of our economic future. So the $6 billion, I don't know, is that a big number or not? Mr. Carney and his government are talking about a $1 trillion investment program over the coming years. When you add up all of the different projects, the infrastructure projects, the affordable housing, the high-speed rail, the east-west transmission grid, et cetera, et cetera. So $1 trillion is an awfully big program of investment. And, many of those projects, if they come through, are going to make a huge difference to our economy. So $6 billion for the workers as part of it actually isn't a lot of money, frankly. And we sometimes get so obsessed with a big announcement, of a big construction project or something like that, that we forget it takes human beings to make that construction project a reality. And so in this regard, if anything, this should be seen as just a first step towards making sure we've got the people to build those things.
0: Great. Thank you so much, Jim. We have our first callers calling in. If you've been listening to this conversation so far and you have questions about working in the skilled trades, you can call us at 1-888-416-8333. Again, that number is 1-888-416-8333. You can also text us. That number is 226-758-8924. Again, for a text message about working in the skilled trades, 226-758-8924. We've got Walt Preslada joining us from Toronto. Hi there.
2: Hi, how are you?
0: Good, thank you. What's your question for Jim and Abigail?
2: My son, about 15, 16 years ago, was interested in getting into trades in Ontario. And I was a businessman, and I had several clients that had they had plumbing stores, and they had air conditioning and pipe fitters and that. So we asked them, and it was, the system is different. It's not like I went to McGill. I did my courses, I passed, I went in the economy, I got a job. But Ontario at that time, you had to be apprentice. So you had to find a company that was willing to hire you and train you and take care of you for 4, sometimes 5, 6 years. And it was virtually impossible. So you went in a different field. My question is, has that changed in Ontario? And why was that system ever put in place? Because it doesn't seem to be pretty fair. You have to find a client that's willing to take you on rather than just going to a school, learning your trade, and then going into the workforce.
0: Thanks for that, Walt. We have Abigail in this conversation, who's actually working with a group in British Columbia. So I hope you won't mind if I sort of expand this out to the country. Abigail, while it's really speaking to barriers there, the apprenticeship requirement seen, at least in his son's experience, as being a barrier because there weren't people taking on apprentices. So those sorts of barriers, I'm wondering if in this new program, and Walt, I think this is what you're asking, if this has been addressed, those barriers that people might have experienced in the past, if as part of this,

0: this drive to find 100,000 new skilled trade workers, if there's a move to also remove some of the barriers or create opportunities for apprenticeship and other other ways of actually getting into the workforce once the training is done.
1: And apprenticeship is an ancient form of education. You can take it back to the Middle Ages. And personally believe it's the best form of education because you actually

0: debate happens on the job site and you're being mentored by journey persons. So he's, Walt's absolutely correct. You have to find the job first. Everybody thinks you go to school and then you get a job. In the trades, you get the job first and then you go to school. You get released or you have your training midway as you're going through. But most of the training happens on the job site. And it's a wonderful way to learn. You come out the other end a truly skilled individual, and you get paid while you're doing it, as opposed to going to university, getting a bunch of debt, and then trying to find a job afterwards. By the way, on the youth thing, the average age of the first year apprentice in Canada for the last few number of decades has been about 27. So they're not that young when they're going into apprenticeship, and we need them to go in sooner. You want to get connected with an employer. Again, the best way you can do it is connect up. There are a number of programs. The federal government has youth programs. They work with social purpose agencies across Canada that can help you get connected to employer. Construction associations often have programs that can help you get connected. And again, going to a local union, they will help you get connected, but you've got to be right for the job. I mean, it's not for everybody. And truthfully, your success in an apprenticeship has a lot to do with a really good assessment up front, so that both the employer and the individual knows what they're getting into and they're set up for success.
1: Thanks very much for that, Abigail. And Walt, thank you so much for calling in with your question. Jim, it sounds like you wanted to add something.
2: Oh, sure. First of all, I want to endorse Abigail's judgment that the apprenticeship model is very, very important here. There's a reason why you have to have those years of on-the-job training, because they're trying to provide you with a comprehensive training in all aspects of the job, so that when you go out onto a new site or a new project, you can handle whatever the project throws at you. And that's very different than the sort of micro-credential, narrow training that sometimes employers are more interested in. You know, they're more interested in sending you to a 1 or 2 week course and then saying, okay, now go off and do this one thing. But you're not qualified to sort of look at the whole picture of the job and be able to handle problems, including unexpected problems that come along. So the apprenticeship model is very, very important. But Walt points out that we need to have an organized and supportive system to connect people to that. And this idea that you just go out and find a job and then you start the apprenticeship, obviously, is going to be very difficult. And it's one of the reasons why the whole skilled trades can't attract people from the whole range of the labor market to fulfill these positions going forward, especially from sort of non-traditional backgrounds, like women, for example, or Indigenous workers or immigrant and racialized workers who don't have that sort of personal connection, either through their family or through a neighbor or through a business associate of their parents or whatever else. They're the ones who aren't even going to have a clue where to start. So this is where, you know, with this federal initiative, but also with just the overall vocational training system, we have to organize it as a planned social institution to offer these positions. And again, community colleges, trade unions, et cetera, can do this now, but we have to be more systematic and say, we will help you find the position for the apprenticeship, and we will support you while you take both the on-the-job training, but also the in-classroom training that is part of the deal. If this is if it is indeed a social priority to get these workers trained and out there, then we can't just leave it up to the individuals to navigate it all. We have to have a whole system of programs and placements so that this pipeline of skilled workers can be filled at the beginning and placed into real jobs at the end.
1: Thanks for that, Jim. This follows, Peter Ford is joining us now from Collingwood, Ontario, and it sort of falls also in the realm of questions where we are. How does the training happen? How do people even begin? Hi there, Peter. You are a teacher, am I right?
3: That's correct.
1: And what is your question for Jim and Abigail today?
3: Well, I teach hospitality and tourism, which is under the technology umbrella in the secondary school system, which focuses on skilled trades, you know, hospitality and tourism, Cosmo, auto, construction, computer design, all these different types of skilled trades where we have the potential to set the hook and get these youth interested in the skilled trades and show them what can be offered. And I guess my question would be, what's being done? How much?

0: How much is any of that cash getting funneled into the secondary school system to help us in our efforts to inspire youth to pursue a skilled trade?
1: Abigail, did you want to speak to that?
2: Well, most, if you're looking at education in the K-12 system, you probably need to be talking more to your to your provincial ministries because that's their jurisdiction. I don't believe that this announcement by the federal government is really focusing on funneling money into the K-12 system. However, most provinces have twigged to the fact that we need more shop classes, we need more shop teachers, and things are starting to move. But I'm not sure that this money is necessarily going to help in the K-12. It may help with making connections from kids graduating from shop class, having organizations out there that can make that connection once they graduate with an employer. But not sure. But hats off to you for being in the system, because we need teachers like you for sure.
1: Thanks very much for that, Abigail. And Peter, thank you for that question. If you're just joining us and you're interested in asking a question about the skilled trades, you can reach us by text message at 226-758-8924. Again, for a text message for a question to Jim or Abigail today, 226-758-8924. 8924. I want to invite someone to join us in this conversation who's actually living it right now. We have Nana Abram joining us. Nana is the program manager at Hammerheads, a training program within the construction industry for young people in undersourced and under-resourced communities. He is also a Red Seal certified sprinkler fitter, so this is his profession as well. He's going to tell us a little bit about Hammerheads, what they're doing to help young people succeed in the trades. Nana, hi. Thanks so much for being with us today.
3: Pleasure for having me, Serge. How are you doing?
1: Hi there. I'm doing great. I mean, this is such a big program, $6 billion earmarked for training people, getting people into skilled trades. You began your own career more than a decade ago at Hammerheads. So maybe I could begin with just your story. What made you want to go into the skilled trades?
3: To be honest, construction was never on my timeline. I went to school for something else, kinesiology. And I just growing up seeing my friends making, you know, better moves for themselves, I decided, why not? Let's give it a shot. So I just really took it on as something to try to see how it goes. And it ended up becoming my full-time career.
1: And then Hammerheads, how did you make that transition to become a program manager at Hammerheads?
3: So it's through the process of my apprenticeship. I finished my apprenticeship as a Red Seal sprinkler fitter. And then I was a foreman for a couple of years. So they saw the success I was having out there. And they thought, you know what, since you've been through the program and most of our participants are almost 90% non-traditional. So they said, why not come and guide them through it? Because you live through it. You can guide them properly in how to actually assimilate to the construction field.
1: Yeah, I mean, this is what Abigail's been speaking about as well. Who is entering the workforce? What kind of supports? We'll get into that a little bit more later in the conversation. But maybe we could talk a bit about the work that you're actually doing. Hammerheads really works with at-risk youth. What are young people struggling with when they first enter the program?
3: Well, a lot of it is mainly beyond just the technical side, more on the personal development, I'll say. A lot of them, we help them build their confidence that they can actually work in the trades and also giving them that sense of accountability. But also the most important thing is just giving them a purpose. A lot of the youth that I deal with, they come in and, like myself when I was younger, they're lost. They don't know which direction to go. And the trades are not, I find this, now we're doing a better job, but 5-10 years ago, we were not advertising ourselves as much. It was seen as a beneath job, I'll say. But I think now people are seeing that the trades is actually a viable career option.
1: And so how does that all work? How, you know, Abigail and Jim have been talking to us about the incredible importance of apprenticeship and that apprenticeships at the same time can be very hard to get if you don't have connections. So I'm guessing if you're from an under-resourced community, connections is something you probably do not have. Someone who's going to nurture your career or create connections for you or find you an apprenticeship. So how does Hammerheads come in there?
3: So the program was created by the Central Ontario

0: student trades in about 2009, and the main purpose was to help stop gang violence. So the Central Ontario Building Trades is part of the Canadian Building Trades. They pretty much overlook all the unionized trades out there. So when youth come into our program, we have a direct access that if they graduate 100%, and this is from me being here, and now as a program manager, anyone that has graduated Hammerheads, we link them to a skilled trade in a registered apprenticeship with one of our unionized affiliates. So it's kind of my director pretty much leveraging his influence and letting his friends know, hey, listen, this youth came to my program. He or she is qualified to start an apprenticeship. Sign them up. And we've been operating in that manner for the last 16, 17 years now.
1: Have you seen any success stories that come to mind?
0: Oh, there's about 800, but I'll give you just a couple. well, there's one youth that literally did the whole three-month program while living in his car.
1: Really?
0: So we try to connect them to a shelter. And back then, the process was beyond slow. So literally, he found a safe space where he did everything in his car, went on, became a crane operator, which is a two-year apprenticeship, and now he has two condos downtown Toronto.
1: Wow. So he really, I mean, the program was a doorway, not just to a career, but a whole other life.
0: That's it, yeah. And we had another gentleman that came out from out east, didn't know anybody in Toronto. Asked him, how did you find out about Hammerheads? He just said he was researching how to get into trades, and this was the number one option that kept popping up. So we were successful in actually placing him in a shelter. And he did the whole program while he was in the shelter. Just about the end of the year last year, he moved out from the shelter, has his own space, and he's in my trade, the sprinkler fitter by trade.
1: Wow, that's it's really quite wonderful. I mean, to hear about people who are just really struggling in ways that, you know, could incapacitate them for the rest of their lives, finding opportunity, finding stability. Thanks so much, Nana, for joining us and telling us all about your program.
0: No worries. Thank you for having me, Georgia.
1: I've been speaking with Nana Abram, who is the program manager at Hammerheads. This is a training program within the construction industry. And as you heard, it's for young people in under-resourced communities. Wow, that's very, very inspiring to hear about. If you have a question and you want to join this conversation that we're having about the skilled trades, you can reach us at 1-888-416-8333. Again, the number is 1-888-416-8333. Willie Manson is joining us now from Prince George, British Columbia. Hi there, Willie. What's your question?
2: Well, good afternoon. Thanks for taking my call.
1: Sure.
2: We're a manufacturing and construction company in Prince George that employs welders, fabricators, and other skilled technicians. And we have apprentices as well, which are necessary for the next generations of workers. One interesting thing we're finding is that the completion of the skilled trades, many are not actually doing the Red Seal exam at the end. And I've heard the percentages could be as low as 30%. And I think that's a real issue. Is there anything in the new federal government program that may address this issue? That's my question to your panel.
1: How lucky we are that you called in, because this is really showing up in your life and in the workforce in the work that you do. Jim was telling us earlier that a big goal of the government was that Red Seal. Abigail, I'm wondering if maybe you could speak a little bit to this, that, you know, the Carney plan and whether or not it's going to address what Willie's seeing in his, as he employs people as welders and fabricators, et cetera.
3: Absolutely. It's a great question because this announcement, it's the first time I've seen in decades, first time I've seen a government actually pay attention to the issue around completions. So often we look at how do we recruit more people into the industry, but we don't look at what's happening after they get into their apprenticeship. And national average for completions across Canada is below 50%. So if you think about that, 50% of the young people who've gone into the trades because they want to be a tradesperson is not completing and getting their Red Seal endorsement. So what I was really pleased about when I saw this announcement is that this government is paying attention to that. They recognize that if we're going to get 100,000

0: 1,000 new workers in 5 years, we better make sure that the individuals that are in the system right now are getting through to completion. And that requires a lot of support. So there are a lot of reasons. It's quite complex why apprentices don't complete. There's a lot of exam anxiety. There's mental health issues. There are a number of challenges that can't just be addressed with money. There needs to be support. There needs to be programming. And there are some out there. There needs to be programming to walk with those apprentices and get them through to Red Seal. It's really critical.
1: Thanks very much for that question, Willie, and Abigail for that answer. We're going to go to Katie next, who is, oh, no, that's not ready yet. Sorry, we're calling Katie into the conversation too soon. I think we actually have that as a recorded clip. We spoke to Katie before the show. Katie Billingham is in Calgary, and this was her question.
2: My main question is, how would you go about identifying companies or organizations that really do foster that diversity and learning opportunities going forward? There can be a lot of challenges in small businesses, or just knowing you don't know the culture of a business before you head in. And then that's when you can really face those challenges and get not the really supportive environment. So I guess, what should people be looking for when they are trying to start out in their career? Or what would be some indicators that this would be a really good long-term fit for a woman, or anybody trying to start in a career like that?
1: Abigail.
0: Well, there are a lot of reasons that it's hard to get more women into the industry. We've struggled with it for decades, and the numbers are still very low. Maybe 5% of tradespeople on the job sites are women. And the critical piece, if I was trying to enter the industry today, if I was looking at employers, I'd be looking at whether there were any other women on the job site. The truth is, the culture is tough. You need to know what you're getting into. And honestly, until there's 15% women on a job site, the culture probably won't change. So you need to be aware of what you're entering into. You need to research your employer. Don't just sign up willy-nilly. You know, you want to make sure that you know where you're going to work, if they have a good workforce culture, talk to other tradespeople on the site. Hopefully there are other women on the site. That's really helpful. But if not, you need to find somebody on site who will be your ally and your mentor.

0: Abigail, that's an interesting piece, that research piece and that preparation piece. What would need to change to make the trades more diverse and more welcoming for women? Because Jim was acknowledging that earlier, that there's a very low number of women working in these spaces. You're saying you need at least 15% for the culture to change. So while I hear the piece that's for, you know, what women need to be watching out for and asking about, what about the piece that lands with the employers themselves? Where does that change happen? Where's the conversation there in terms of employer responsibility?
1: You know, it varies. Often the owners of companies are changing. They see the value. They want to bring women onto the job site. I know one electrical company in BC, for example, that has a whole crew. They're all women. So I think that owners recognize the value. Unfortunately, on the job site, when you're working in an environment that's almost 100% men, it's tough. I mean, I can't pretend otherwise. So it really is important to try to get on job sites where there are other women or have those mentors. I mean, even like it's just recently that they've been developing safety equipment that will fit women. You know, so for many years, the women who went onto job site were wearing, you know, equipment that was too big for them. You know, so it's a safety issue. The washrooms, are there washrooms that are separate from the men? I mean, it's there's just a lot of issues. So I'm not saying it's not a good place for women. I think women are incredibly capable, make excellent tradespeople. It's just

0: you need to be sure of what you're doing before you get into it. And then again, when you have mentors or a union that's willing to walk with you and help you get connected to a good employer, it can be a wonderful experience as well.
1: Thanks for that, Abigail. And thanks so much, Katie, for that question. Graham in Victoria, British Columbia, has just sent us a text message. He writes, I am a dual ticketed Red Seal tradesman. I regret my career in the trades for these reasons. One, how harmful it was to my body and health over the years. Two, poor job security. Three, no pension and weak extended benefits. Four, a long list of employers who pressured workers, including myself, to perform unsafe work or face being laid off. My questions for your guests is, how is the government addressing the 4 points I've highlighted so future trades workers don't face the same regrets? Jim, could I start with you?
2: Oh, gosh, that's a very disappointing story from Graham. I'm very sorry to hear it. Certainly, there are unethical employers in the construction industry and some resource industries and elsewhere in the economy who do abuse their workforce, all of their workers, including the skilled trades workers. So the risks that you faced around health and safety, for example, are terrible and shouldn't happen. You should never be in a position where you're forced to choose between being safe and keeping your job. It's illegal, first of all. There's rules in every province to say no. You have the right to refuse work that is seen as being unsafe, and employers can be held liable. But the reality is our labor market is still too much of a sort of dog-eat-dog survival of the fittest scenario, where those rules, even though they exist, are not enforced adequately. Best situation is to be in a unionized skilled trades job. First of all, you'll have the knowledge and the protection and the backup from your union around some of those health and safety issues. Secondly, you'll get the pensions and benefits and decent wages. They don't come to you automatically just because you've got a Red Seal certification. You have to have, the collective power of a union to negotiate those things. So in unionized skilled trade settings, the job security is better, the wages are better, and certainly the pension and benefits are better. I do think that there's a responsibility for employers and the funders of these projects to make sure that good labor standards are being upheld. And I would like to see clearer language from the federal government on this. It's not just enough to say we're going to have a whole bunch of projects and lots of work. We have to make sure that those projects are conditional and the participation and the money that goes to private contractors are conditional on meeting very strong labor standards, including safety, prevailing wages and benefits to make sure people are paid fairly, and the issue of training itself. You know, for example, in BC here, major projects have been using what's called project labor agreements and community benefit agreements to make sure that when a big publicly funded project goes ahead, the contractors working on that project are required to bring on a certain ratio of apprentices so that we can actually find spots for all these people that we want to train. And this is, I think, connecting the dots is so important on this. We cannot just assume that employers will be doing the right thing unless they're pushed by a union and by government rules to make sure that they uphold the best standards.
1: Thanks very much for that, Jim. Abigail, I'm going to bring this to you, and I'm just going to remind you of the four things that that Graham has been talking about: the poor job security. He's concerned about what happened to his body, to his health, that he didn't feel that the benefits were in place, and that he felt that there was in his words, a long list of employers who pressured workers into unsafe work or even being laid off, or rather face being laid off if they didn't do that unsafe work.
0: I concur with Jim. I mean, that is a sad story. I think it is reality. Of course, don't know who he was working for or who those employers were or what the actual circumstances were. But I don't think he's alone with injuries and pain, even in safe environments. There are certain trades that are very hard on an individual physically. And we've seen a lot of substance use. You know, you're injured, you start having aches and pains, you turn to opioids to keep working. There's a tough culture. Again, it's primarily men and they don't ask for help. And things can often get worse and worse. So one of the gaps that wasn't mentioned in the fiscal update

0: data is, what are you going to do to support the mental health and well-being of tradespeople? Because they're the ones training the apprentices. We've got to remember that the journey person is a critical element in training an apprentice. And if they're struggling with depression or pain, it's not going to be a good experience for the apprentice either. I agree that it's good to have supports, whether it's union sports. There are a lot of non-union employers out there as well who have good programs, good health and safety programs and so forth. It's really a matter of knowing your employer. Especially when you're entering the industry, you just want to be careful that you're taking the right steps and ending up in the right place. And you've got to stand up and leave. If you've got a red seal endorsement, you're somebody in demand. And if you're not being treated properly on a construction site, you need to leave because there'll be a company out there that will want to pick you up.
1: Thanks for that, Abigail. Emma McLaughlin is joining us now from Montreal in Quebec. Hi there. What's your question?
2: Hi. So I am actually going to be starting cabinet making in September. So I was wondering, I guess, more practical questions. I'm wondering if you know when those student bursaries are set to begin. And then I'm also just wondering if you are aware if all Red Seal trades are involved in this program, and I guess specifically cabinet making.
1: Thanks for that, Emma. What a great new path you're on. Please stay on the line. I'm going to ask Jim first. When can people who are taking this path expect to see the release of that fund? Because at the moment, it's a proposal, right?
3: Well, it's a majority government now, Saroja, so a proposal should become reality pretty quickly. I'm just scanning the material right now to see if there's anything on the specific dates, and I don't see anything. On the other hand, if they're going to meet that goal of 100,000 over 5 years, they got to start right away.
1: Right.
3: And I also don't see anything in particular about which apprentices or which trades are going to be covered. I would think, presumably, it should be all Red Seal programs, but it doesn't clarify that. So I cannot answer Emma's question, unfortunately. So stay tuned, and hopefully the government will be filtering out details, including through all of the community colleges and so on that provide the training, to make sure that students know they are able to receive this $400 weekly voucher.
1: Thanks very much for that, Jim. Emma, I don't know if you were able to hear while you were waiting on the line. We were talking about women entering the skilled trades. And I'm just wondering, since you happen to be on the line, if you're concerned at all about, you know, what your work culture will be like, if there are things that you would like to see change as you're just at the beginning of all of this?
2: Yeah, for sure. I mean, I know I've talked to quite a few people who are already in cabinet making. And from what I've heard or understood, it does seem that specifically the trade of cabinet making does seem to have a lot more women, at least here in Montreal at the school I'm planning on studying at. But it definitely did influence my decision whether I wanted to go into kind of more general carpentry or cabinet making, because more general carpentry or like more construction, that kind of, I guess, misogynistic work culture is something that I would be worried about. So, from what I've heard, cabinet making does seem to have a bit more of a gender balance.
1: Well, I really wish you luck, Emma. I'm so glad that you called in. Thank you.
2: Thank you so much.
1: We have Ella Amari on the line from Edmonton, Alberta. Hi there. Your son just finished a welding program.
4: Yeah, he just finished a welding program. My question is that there is some funding and opportunities for people who are interested and they're going to start working in trade. But what about providing more opportunities for people who already are interested and they have finished their studies and also they have worked in the trade for a while, but they don't find a good job or, a stable job as soon as they get, graduated from the Welding program or other training programs?
1: Oh, that's a great question, Ella. We spent a lot of this conversation talking about people at the very, very beginning of training and young people and what kind of bursaries might be available. Jim, what do we know about retention here, where we're looking at people who might be employed but not employed enough or having trouble finding the work?

0: Clearly, there's a lot of opportunity. So what needs to happen for people like Ella's son to be finding their way now that they're past the point that they would be doing apprenticeships or starting programs?
1: Yeah, that's a very good question, Ella. Thank you. And, you know, we tend to get, dollar signs in our eyeballs, don't we, when we think about the opportunities for skilled trades people when they do finish, because obviously some of the jobs are really good and pay very, very well. And there will be a lot of demand, but that doesn't mean it's automatic. And it doesn't mean everybody suddenly lands in a permanent, stable, well-paid job when they finish the training. So again, I don't think this particular initiative has addressed that piece of the puzzle in terms of, you know, what's required to not just train people and then, you know, set them out there, but make sure that the jobs that they can fill are stable, well-paid, reflect those good labor standards, as I was just talking about, and match people with those jobs. And this, again, is where we need a more sort of whole of system planning approach that links the vocational colleges, the trade union training centers, the union hiring halls themselves, employers and employer associations, and the federal and provincial governments who ultimately are paying for most of these big projects that are coming on stream. To require that, you know, there be a very good, stable, well-planned labor development feature to these projects, so that, you know, folks like Ella's son can have an opportunity to get one of those good jobs and keep them.
0: Thanks for that, Jim. And Ella, thank you for that question. Abigail, this makes me think that we need to really look at retention a little bit more closely. Do the skilled trades have a retention problem?
2: Well, first of all, if you're training to be a Red Seal welder, you have a job. So if you get through and you get your Red Seal endorsement, you're employed. You're not necessarily looking for a job. You may want to switch employers at some point, but everybody needs to remember, again, you get the job before you start your training, and you have your job throughout your apprenticeship. Sometimes it falls apart and you have to connect with the new employer, but you are employed if you're an apprentice and you're training and you're out to get your Red Seal endorsement. Retention can be an issue. And again, it attaches to that issue around completion. You know, you get sponsored as a apprentice with one company, they run out of jobs, they can't keep you on. Suddenly you're halfway through your apprenticeship and you can't continue because you have to get another job before you can finish your apprenticeship. Or you're stalled, you've failed your level exams, you can't make it through to the next level. So there absolutely has to be support mechanisms to keep people progressing through. Sometimes that's helping them to reattach to another employer. Sometimes it's tutoring, it's mental health supports, it's a tradesperson, a mentor who's going to walk with you and keep you going through to the end. There are programs like that out there.
0: Abigail, would it be fair to say that while retention is clearly part of the picture here, this particular initiative from the federal government is not addressing those specific problems of difficulties finding the right job or difficulties staying in the skilled trades?
2: Well, they're trying to. I mean, I think they're, you know, bringing back the apprenticeship incentive grants where you get paid while you go to school and the completion bonus once you get your Red Seal endorsement. I think they're making an effort. They've heard that that's a problem and they're trying to solve it. However, that's, you know, that's just a piece of the puzzle. And I am hoping that within that $6 billion, there's money going to be set aside for organizations and programs across Canada that are filling those gaps. They're filling the mental health gaps, the completion gaps, the connections to employers, because those are, if you don't fix those ones as well, then the money doesn't really help.
0: Thanks for that. It reminds me of you earlier on in the conversation, you were talking about the mental health piece there. And we're almost out of time. And I still have a couple of things I want to ask both you and Jim, but maybe you could just describe for us what you mean when you talk about the mental health piece. We talked about the pain management piece that can lead to a drug dependency and that this can be very, very hard on the body. What are you talking about when you say that there are mental health issues that need to be addressed?
2: Well, for example, 5 times more trades

0: workers die by suicide than by all other construction-related fatalities. So 53 out of every 100,000 workers, trades workers, has suicidal tendencies. And I mean, it's the substance use is double the national average within the industry. And 83% have reported mental health issues. And why is that? It's again, a lot of men in a scenario, it's a very masculine environment. They don't ask for help. It's hard work. Their bodies break down. They feel pressure to get things done. Also, gambling is on the rise thanks to the internet, sports betting and so forth. There are a lot of issues, mental health issues within the industry that really need to be addressed in order, because if you really want women to be happy and healthy on a job site, you want healthy, happy men, because healthy people help people. And hurt people hurt people. So it is a really big issue that needs to be addressed and is being addressed. There are many programs within unions. Again, there are a smattering of programs across Canada that's looking at this issue, but I'm not sure in the announcement that they even addressed it a little bit. And I think it's something that needs to be part of the equation.
1: There's clearly a lot of thinking that needs to go on into this retention piece. Before I let you both go, one thing that we kept hearing as we prepared for this segment was this kind of AI-proof idea, the idea that skilled trades would be able to survive the artificial intelligence revolution where other jobs would be at risk. But of course, there's also a robotics revolution happening, which means that, you know, physical work, as much as digital work, can theoretically be replaced on some level. Jim, maybe I could come to you. When we hear that the skilled trades are AI proof, are you still seeing a risk of some kind that these jobs could be automated?
2: Well, first of all, Saroja, I'm skeptical of this idea that there's a jobs Armageddon coming from AI, period. Certainly some particular occupations are going to have their work changed and in a few cases reduced by AI capabilities, but that's not going to be common and it's not going to be typical of the broader labor force, and it's not going to be typical of skilled trades either. It's not that you work with your hands. I mean, obviously some skilled trades you do, but skilled trades themselves are very high-tech occupations now. You're using machinery and computers and sensors in everything that you do. It isn't, you know, a question of working in a workshop with tools so much as it was in the past. So it's a very high-tech role, but it is a role where judgment and knowledge and the ability to solve problems is key. So I don't think skilled trades will be outdated because of AI. If anything, there'll probably be more work for skilled trades because of AI.
1: Thanks very much for that. That piece about how it's going to augment the work and support people as they carry out those jobs is such an important piece of us understanding the full scope of the jobs that are available. On that, Abigail, I wondered if you'd like to add anything.
0: Oh, I 100% agree. I think that the skilled tradesperson will be the last one voted off the island.
1: If we, I can't believe we're already at the end of this hour. So I hear that optimism there. Maybe Abigail, we could just close with this the political moves that are happening here. Earlier this month, Federal Jobs Minister Patty Hajdu said that Canada needed to break from the stigma around the careers in the skilled trades. I imagine this conversation contributes to that in a major way. But where do you think this stigma comes from, Abigail?
0: I do think a lot of it comes from families, from parents who want their children to go to university, that push their children towards university careers. And teachers, they go to university and they in turn in the K-12 system are more inclined to send children to university. So they go, they think that's the A-plus way to proceed with your life. I think the best thing that could ever happen is if we could give, if you have a red seal, I'll give an example for electrical. If you have a red seal in electrical, that you would automatically have a degree in applied science for electrical operations, because parents would then recognize that it's an equivalent. Frankly, I think the red seal is more valuable than a BA or a BSc, but the parents would see, okay, there's an equivalency.

0: there. And by the way, you can earn money while you're doing it in an applied fashion. I think that would make a really big difference to taking away the stigma.
1: Jim, as a last note, where do we start if we want to challenge some of the assumptions about skilled trades?
2: Well, I think it's fair to say skilled trades are important and valuable, and sort of challenge some of that traditional bias against any kind of, you know, manual or physical work, for sure. And I think this program helps. On the other hand, Saroja, I think we have to be careful not to sort of glorify or put skilled trades work on a pedestal of some kind either. I mean, there are all kinds of skilled job categories that are in short supply in Canada. And addressing skilled trades shortages is one piece of it. But I would also be cautious about saying, you know, this is the only thing that we have to worry about. I'll give you an example. Childcare. We have a new national childcare program that's supposed to be rolling out spaces for qualified childcare programs at $10 a day across the country. And it's being held back by a shortage of childcare workers. And those are skilled trade jobs as well, not in the Red Seal sense of the term, but they do require skills and certification. And no, they're not working on construction sites, but they're building brains and, you know, training our children of the future. And there wasn't a word about that or that type of program in the federal government's fiscal update. So, you know, I'm a big supporter of the initiatives to improve skilled trades labor supply in the future and make sure those jobs are high quality. But we shouldn't become, you know, obsessed and reifying them and saying, therefore, if you're not working on a construction site, your job isn't important. That would be the opposite problem. And I do worry this big infatuation with major projects that we're hearing from the federal government is tilting the balance a bit too far the other direction.
1: Well, I thank you both for all of your insights and what a thoughtful note to end on. Thank you so much.
2: Thank you, Saroja.
0: You're very welcome.
1: You have been listening to Jim Stanford, who is an economist and the director of the Center for Future Work, which is a labor economics think tank, and Abigail Fulton, who's the executive director of Construction Foundation of British Columbia, which is a charity that focuses on workforce development in the trades. Hi, I'm Saroja Coelho. Just Asking is live across the country on CBC Radio 1 on Saturday afternoons, 4 p.m. Eastern, 1 p.m. Pacific. 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
3: I'm 9 weeks into using a GLP-1 and I'm down about 13 pounds.
4: You know, medications have been proven to be safe and effective, but they've just been too expensive.
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6: Starting this week, Canadian drug makers can produce generic versions of semaglutide, the active ingredient in Ozempic and Wegovy.
7: It's estimated 3 million Canadians are taking Ozempic. It costs about $225 to $300 per pen.
8: I can't remember another time when a medication was in such demand that I'm asked about it almost every day.
9: These medications have been a huge benefit to people with type 2 diabetes. We have been able to see a lot of them get off insulin completely, but there are some risks with these medications.
10: These new medicines are a powerful clinical tool, but let me be clear, medication alone will not solve the obesity crisis.
1: This week, Health Canada approved two generic brands of semaglutide, which you probably know as Ozempic. And this is a global first. So you've probably heard one of these names by now, Ozempic or Wegovy or Mounjaro or maybe Zepbound you've heard of. They all fall under a classification of drugs known as GLP-1s. So for the most part, these are used to treat diabetes and in some cases obesity. But the cost of these medications is sky high. So Ozempic has just not been affordable. And if people don't qualify under their insurance plans, then they are out of reach. So the generic versions, which will be much, much cheaper, could be a real game changer in terms of access to these drugs. But with that accessibility, there comes a whole bunch of questions. Who are these medications right for?

0: What are the risks here? What are the benefits? And what does it mean about how we think about our bodies? What does it mean to be healthy? So today we're taking all of your questions about GLP-1 medications and what these new generic versions could mean here in Canada. I have two guests with me to take your questions. Jennifer Lake is an assistant professor at the Leslie Dann Faculty of Pharmacy at the University of Toronto. We also have Megha Poddar, who is an assistant clinical professor at McMaster University. If you would like to ask a question, it's 1-888-416-8333. Jennifer and Dr. Poddar, welcome to the show.
1: Hi, Saroja. Thanks so much for having me.
0: Jennifer, maybe I could begin with you. As of yesterday, Health Canada has approved two generic versions of Ozempic. How do those compare to the brand name version?
1: Yeah, so generic drugs are part of the life cycle of any prescription medication. In Canada and other high-income countries, we give brand names sort of a monopoly for a while because it's very expensive to do research and we want these pharmaceutical companies to get their money back and invest more in new drugs. But at the end of that time, we always have generics come in. Generics don't have to go through the same research process. So what they have to do is they have to prove that their medication is within sort of 20% in the blood levels as the original. And it has to have no sort of other things in it, like the liquid that the injection's in, that would harm the patient, and then they can come on the market. From a public health cost perspective, the generic companies reduce the cost, as you noted earlier, quite significantly.
0: Okay. We seem to have trouble right now connecting with Dr. Megha Poddar. So Jennifer, it's just you and me hanging out just for a little bit, but you clearly have the lay of the land in this conversation. I want to play you someone who we reached before the show. This is Beth Singleton from Toronto, Ontario, and this is her question.
2: I'm a type 1 diabetic who also uses the GLP-1 not only to support my diabetes and help with insulin resistance. I do have a little bit of weight that I would like to lose. I am wondering, as the new medications or new versions of the medications become available, like the pill form versus the injectables, will it become a little bit cheaper over time?
0: Thanks for that question, Beth. Jennifer, what kind of price difference could we be looking at with the availability of generics in Canada? And maybe you could just start with how much they cost right now. I realize it's different from province to province.
1: Yeah, it is different from province to province, but we tell people that they will be about $400 to $600 a month, sort of generally. So if we even take that at $400 a month, which is an easier math, in Canada, we have the national board that actually prices. So the reason that we're very excited there's more generics coming is the first generic, it goes down by about 25%. So that would be $300 a month. The second one is down by about 50%, which is $200 a month. And if we get three or more, we're going to be in about the $130, $150 a month range. So like a 65% reduction.
0: So that's a game changer in terms of access.
1: It's a huge game changer. So for it in two different ways. One, for people who don't have private insurance and have been paying out of pocket and haven't been able to afford it. But as well, when you start to see medications reduced by 65%, there are some provinces across Canada who actually don't cover these medications for their patients with type 2 diabetes. And so you might see public plans picking them up sort of more broadly.
0: Okay, thanks for that, Jennifer. It looks like we've got Dr. Poddar joining us now. Hi there.
3: Hi, thanks for having me.
0: Thanks for being here. I'm going to back up a little bit because we started out by sort of getting the lay of the land on what these two generic versions of Ozempic can do. Dr. Poddar, maybe you can tell us how they have been approved in terms of what they are approved to address.
3: Absolutely. I think this is an important point of clarification because there is some confusion. So the molecule is semaglutide. It's a GLP-1 receptor agonist. The brand name of this medication has been approved for diabetes as Ozempic, but also for obesity as Wegovy. The only difference here is the dose. So with Ozempic, the dose goes up to 1 milligram, whereas the Wegovy dose goes up to the 2.4 milligrams. What's interesting about how the generic

0: generics are coming out is that they've only been approved by Health Canada for the indication of type 2 diabetes, which means that it's the same molecule, semaglutide, but it likely will only be available up to the 1 milligram dose, which means people who are using it for obesity, they may still need to kind of pay for two pens, doubling the cost of it. So we'll have to see kind of how cheap it is and whether it's still worth it, depending on what dose you're on.
1: Okay, so if I've understood, in Canada, GLP-1s have not been approved for weight loss specifically, but are getting prescribed off-label so that people can manage their weight. Maybe you could explain how that works, or maybe I've got that wrong.
0: That's incorrect. So GLP-1 receptor agonists have been approved for obesity in Canada. It's just a different name. So if we're talking about just generics, they've only been approved for type 2 diabetes.
1: Okay, that's a really important distinction. Thanks for clarifying there. We were just taking the beginning of our calls. If you are joining us, we're speaking about generics that have been approved most people have probably heard of Ozempic or Wegovy, as Dr. Podar was just talking about. These are a class of drugs called GLP-1s, and we're taking your questions about access to them as generics are being made available on the Canadian market. You can reach us at 1-888-416-8333. Again, that's 1-888-416-8333. We're going to maybe look a little bit more deeply at what's covered under insurance plans. Jennifer, maybe you started talking about private insurance and whether or not people were able to afford or access these drugs. For most Canadians, GLP-1s are not covered under their insurance plan, so they're left paying out of pocket, as you described. So how do insurance companies determine what gets covered and what doesn't?
2: Yeah, so I would say most private insurance and public insurance pay for the type 2. Manitoba is an exception there. They make you use other diabetes drugs before you go on it. For weight loss, it is only about 1 in 4 people that have it through private insurance, something like Blue Cross or Green Shield. Most people, about 30% or more, are paying for it all out of pocket. And then there's people in the middle who have some insurance or some not. The way that insurance plans choose to cover things is really a cost benefit. So if we pay for this, is it going to help? And so this is where you'll see lots of advocacy bodies saying, well, weight is a medical issue. If I lose weight, I'm going to avoid medical issues down the road. And so that's where, as generics come in and we see lower costs, that may be a better argument to be making now.
1: Thanks very much for that. We just received a social from Peter Lindstrom in Mission, British Columbia, who said, how do Canadians get access to GLP-1s for weight management? Will it be easier? And can we just ask our family doctor? So Jennifer, this is a really interesting one because it sort of ventures into the online pharmacies and a whole world of access to this drug that has been unknown to people before. And there's sort of two phenomenons happening alongside each other, the question of digital access and doctor's appointments that can happen online and online purchasing that can happen, and then the actual prescription for it, whether or not you can actually get access that way. So maybe you could pull some of that apart for us.
2: Absolutely. So traditionally, prescription drugs, people go to their family doctor or nurse practitioner, and they say, here's the symptoms I'm having. And that doctor, nurse practitioner will work with them and they decide on a prescription that would be best that for that person. What we're seeing here is people are going in knowing what they want as their goal and knowing what they want for a prescription. And so we're seeing people who can't get that from their regular prescribers all the time, really moving to online availability. And we're seeing more of a non-traditional pathway. There's a lot of online groups doing this right now, and they will do a virtual appointment and a virtual assessment, ostensibly for a weight loss appointment and not necessarily to get a prescription, but at least anecdotally, we're hearing a lot of prescriptions given.
1: Okay, great. I want to make sure we keep everybody on the same page because there's so much language here that a lot of us are not used to. So I think a lot of folks definitely know Ozempic or Wegovy, but semaglutide or GLP-1s, all of that might be a little bit blurry. If you're

0: listening to this show and you're feeling a bit lost in it, at the end of the day, what we're really looking at is, if you think of it as a replacement or a generic version of Ozempic being available more broadly in Canada, whatever questions you have about that, you can reach us at 1-888-416-8333. Again, we are taking your questions about access to drugs like Ozempic as generics become available in Canada. 1-888-416-8333. Dr. Podar, I'm wondering if that calculation that Jennifer started to pull apart for us a little bit, as insurance companies are starting to determine what gets covered and what doesn't, how does that impact the patients that you work with?
1: Absolutely. It dramatically impacts everyone because I think cost has traditionally been the biggest barrier for us to move to medication treatment for obesity. I've seen similar numbers, about 20% of my patients who have private insurance get access to medications for obesity if they don't have type 2 diabetes. So I think that it'll be interesting because, again, of that Health Canada label for the generics is only for type 2 diabetes, if insurance companies are actually going to move to generics for obesity coverage or not, given that label. But I do agree with Jennifer in that traditionally we've heard that the cost-benefit analysis just isn't there to treat or cover obesity medications because the medications are too expensive, there's too many people that would qualify, and you have to be on them for too long before you actually see cardiovascular disease, heart benefit, or prevention of type 2 diabetes. So the buck generally stopped at the it's too expensive. And so now, you know, that economical analysis really lends itself towards saying, well, it is beneficial economically now because we can treat a lot of people at a much lower cost.
0: It's estimated that there are about 3 million people in Canada on some form of GLP-1. That's according to market research from Léger. Why have those drugs become so popular, Dr. Podar?
1: Yeah, I think this is a sort of cultural phenomenon in that, you know, forever, whether it was a particular diet or a particular program, people have always wanted to lose weight. You know, I think that's a general kind of cultural phenomenon. And for the first time ever, medications have been shown to do that safely and effectively when you're treating obesity as a chronic disease. And so what I think has happened is that online pharmacies and our ability to access this medication has actually become far easier than any other medication. You can go online, you don't have to speak with anyone, you just text message a doctor and you'll get the medication to your door. So with that increase in access, I think a lot of people have been on this medication, but we don't necessarily consider that true treatment. That's just a prescription. And this is really where, if you're treating obesity or weight management as a chronic disease, really you need a full assessment. And that means understanding the underlying causes, looking at other comorbidities or complications from weight, getting blood work done, having proper follow-up. We just don't see these things happening in the online telemedicine community.
0: We have Jill joining us now from Ottawa, Ontario. Hi there, Jill.
2: Hello.
0: What is your question today for Jennifer and Dr. Podar?
2: So my question is, so I have had chronic obesity for years, most of my life. I tried first Ozempic, then I tried Wegovy. Neither of those two medications worked for me. My weight did become stable, which it used to just continue to creep up. It did stabilize. So after, I'd say, 3+ years of trying those two medications, my doctor eventually put me on Mounjaro, and it is now working. I've lost 30 pounds. So my first question is, one, what's the difference? Is it just my body chemistry, or is I believe there is something different about Mounjaro? And second, do you see all of these drugs eventually becoming generic and therefore more affordable?
0: Thanks for that, Jill. Dr. Podar.
1: Yeah, it's a great question. There is a fundamental difference between Ozempic, Wegovy, and Mounjaro or Zepbound. Ozempic and Wegovy are semaglutide, which is a GLP-1 receptor, and it works on kind of this hormone that helps improve appetite. Mounjaro and Zepbound are another molecule called tirzepatide, and it actually works on two receptors, both the GLP-1 receptor

and GIP. And both of these receptors actually do very similar things. They improve insulin secretion, they decrease appetite, but tirzepatide has been shown to be far more effective than semaglutide because it's activating these two receptors. So I'm not surprised that you sort of saw that benefit where you weren't seeing benefit before. Now, in terms of access, and this is a great question, because just because semaglutide is

0: option for everyone. Unfortunately, tirzepatide, because it's newer on the market, its patent is still available for a longer time, which means that it's unlikely to become generic anytime soon. It's really only the semaglutide molecule that we're going to have for the next at least 5 to 10 years.
1: Thanks very much for that, Dr. Podar. And Jill, thanks so much for calling in. Catherine Martin is joining us now from Oakville, Ontario. Hi there.
2: Hello.
1: What's your question for Dr. Podar and Jennifer today?
2: Okay, well, I'll just set it up with a little bit of background. For myself, I'm in my late 50s and I've had 25 or 30 pounds that I've been overweight for quite a long time. And my doctor would end every appointment by saying, oh, and lose weight. And finally, I confronted her and said, yes, but how? Because whatever I'm doing isn't working. And she said she didn't know. She didn't really have any thoughts for me, but just to find something that would work. But in October of this past year, I just accidentally got some linked onto some things on YouTube that gave me some nutritional information that I didn't have. And I lost 25 pounds by February, just without effort, without extra exercise or anything. And so with that experience behind me, I'm wondering, is there a way to build into the system that people should work with a nutritionist to go through some sort of nutritional program before they get prescribed these kind of medications?
1: Thanks. Thanks for sharing your story, Catherine, and what actually happened in your own life. That's a really interesting question. I'm going to take that to both of our guests so they'll be able to come at it from different angles. Jennifer, are you seeing anything like that, a sense of a more holistic approach before prescribing drugs?
3: Yeah, I think this relates back to Dr. Podar's suggestion about really when we start to see this as people going in and asking for a prescription and not having that holistic. I think one of the drawbacks has been historically is registered dietitians aren't necessarily covered by all plans. People don't have access to them. I think we're seeing a lot of really good things here in Ontario, trying in Ontario health teams to have access to peer groups around nutrition and things like that, which I think are super important. One of the drawbacks of semaglutide and any of these medications are they only help you lose weight while you're on them. And so some people, that chronicity isn't an advantage for them. And so it absolutely is something we should do. I think that's really, as we talk about these medications and the cultural phenomenon, the other thing is we want to make sure that people are feeling supported in their weight loss journey, but also not feeling judged that they're asking for weight loss medications or on the other side, using them.
1: And what do you mean by that, Dr. Podar? Oh, I think we might have lost this. Dr. Podar, are you still there?
0: Yep, I'm here.
1: I'm sorry, that was actually Jennifer I was just speaking to. I confused you there for a moment. Okay. Sorry, Jennifer, could you just expand on that last piece that you just said?
3: Yeah, I think as healthcare professionals, we see lots of people coming in whose goal is weight loss, as noted by Dr. Podar earlier. It's something that lots of people talk about, like, oh, since I've had children or since I've turned 50, I've had... and we all sort of talk about it. And I think one of the things that these medications have helped with is people feeling more confident and comfortable asking for these medications. But as well, how we talk about them on shows like this and making sure that people feel supported no matter which pathway they're going down.
1: That is such an important point that you're making. Dr. Podar, I imagine you have something to say about that, because when we spoke to you before the show, you were speaking about some of the misconceptions and also a lot of judgment that comes into this. There are people who have really, really struggled. There are major life implications for carrying weight that is causing them to live lives, lesser lives than they could be living, and that there are all kinds of other health implications that weigh heavy on them, weigh heavy on the health system. Maybe that stigma piece is something you also want to talk about.
0: Absolutely. I mean, I think we could talk about this forever. You know, there's so many different angles we could approach this. I just like to answer sort of the caller's specific journey there, because I think it's amazing that, you know, you had that great response with nutritional and behavior change. But a big challenge that we have in the obesity space is that we're actually treating far too late. you know, for us to sort of say that every person seeking obesity treatment through medication needs to see a dietitian or have failed a dietary plan in order to be able to get medication, you know, we don't treat any other chronic disease that way. If you come into my office and you have an elevated blood sugar level, you know, you're going to

0: leave with treatment because I know that the benefits outweigh the risks of you being on this treatment, especially when your blood sugars are high. When we look at obesity, we're really looking at the risk benefit when we determine whether medication should be used or not. And so this idea that obesity is an inflammatory condition that leads to over 200 different complications and different organs in the body. And so if we are sort of saying, okay, let's wait 6-12 more months, let's try another diet and exercise plan, we know that the downstream consequence of waiting is far greater than the risk of being on the medication. And so, you know, I just kind of put that out there because you're right. There is a lot of stigma and bias in this conversation. That stigma makes it such that people are not feeling comfortable going to their doctors to actually talk about this. That's probably why online telehealth companies are so successful, because it's so easy for me to not have to talk to anyone. I don't want to be shamed and blamed. I just want to be able to get some form of treatment. And so that those kind of companies really capitalize really well on that, because they're allowing people to go through this journey, get the medication they need without a conversation. So the flip side of this is, imagine a world where the healthcare system was able to build a foundation and lift all of these people up, where people were able to come into their family doctor's office, not get a stigmatizing conversation, have an open and honest conversation around the treatment of obesity as a chronic disease. I think as a Canadian population, we would be so much better off kind of going that route. Right now, the conversation is really people are getting on medications because they know they need them, but they're missing out on the health system actually supporting them.
1: Thanks very much for that, Dr. Podar. Those virtual health clinics that you've been talking about, they had a huge boom during the pandemic. And now you can get prescriptions online for what some people will call lifestyle drugs. You can get drugs for hair loss, for erectile dysfunction. You can also get prescriptions for weight loss, although I don't want to label that as lifestyle, because Dr. Podar has made very clear that this is a very serious health implication and is not being treated seriously like blood sugar levels would be. Jennifer, I'm just wondering how these healthcare models actually work when it comes to virtual health clinics.
2: Yeah, so I would say that they are varied across. There's a few that are what I would call specialty clinics. So they specialize in some of the drugs that you've talked about. So some of these are conditions that people have historically, like erectile dysfunction, not wanted to necessarily disclose publicly to people. Some of them are more like a virtual walk-in clinic where instead of being able to go to a building that is a walk-in clinic, they get an assessment there. So there is a bit of a difference between them. I think that we've seen, as you noted, during the pandemic, a very big uptake in virtual care, and we've now sort of found these niches. And so that's where we're seeing a lot of this. I think the different provinces, so Nova Scotia, for example, who has got a lower number of family doctors for their population than we do here in Ontario, they have a contract with a virtual clinic so that people have access to a primary care provider. So we're seeing a lot of different virtual models. I think the ones that we are more concerned about, specifically when we're talking about semaglutide and medications potentially for weight loss, are the ones that are sort of advertising for weight loss and not having this sort of follow-up or any sort of plug into the system.
1: Thanks very much for that, Jennifer. Dr. Podar, I'm wondering if, as you're listening to that, do you have any concerns about proper oversight or monitoring of GLP-1 use when people are getting them prescribed online?
0: Absolutely. I mean, again, you know, as Jennifer was saying, there is a wide spectrum, but the ones that I'm concerned about are the situations where people are not having to speak with anyone. You're just kind of text messaging or doing an intake. You meet an eligibility criteria and then you get the medication. In that situation, you have absolutely no support in terms of understanding behavior change, obesity as a chronic disease. What does this mean for me? How do I manage side effects? You know, a lot of my patients are coming to me already on medications from an online sort of pharmacy, and they've had no counseling. And so their risk of having severe negative outcomes due to side effects is so much greater because they're not getting that support. And I understand that, you know, there's a bit of a transition happening here post-COVID and now with generics, that we're going to see a lot of uptake in terms of people wanting to be on these medications, not knowing

0: thinking where to go and resorting to these online kind of resources. And I would just sort of say to the audience listening, you know, if the person that you're talking to that's prescribing this medication has no ownership over your journey or your health, then it's unlikely that it's the best place where you're going to get the best outcome. If a patient sees me, I have ownership over what's going to happen in their journey, how they're managing side effects, what their next prescription is going to look like. I take that upon myself to make sure that we're going through this journey effectively together. But where the difference is you're kind of buying a prescription and you're on your own. That's where I think things kind of fall apart.
1: Thanks very much for that, Dr. Poddar. Those are really important health notes, that idea of a journey that's supported or a holistic look. None of that can really be done, you know, quickly online with someone who you have no ongoing healthcare relationship with. Those are some really thoughtful comments. We've been talking a lot about those physical pieces, what people need in their lives. We're going to get a little bit deeper into the conversation on side effects later on. But there are also people who are thinking about the impact of GLP-1 drugs in terms of body image and self-esteem. We wanted to have another voice in this conversation, people who are really looking at the lived experience of people with larger bodies who say that they're facing a lot of stigma in the world on the wide range of mental health illness issues that can be associated, you know, self-esteem or depression, anxiety. I would like to invite Charlotte Markey into this conversation. She's a professor of psychology at Rutgers University, and she's been studying the impact of GLP-1s on body image. Charlotte, what an important insight into this conversation you offer through your work. Thanks for being here.
2: Thank you so much for having me.
1: So what does it mean? I mean, this is a really big question, and I'm going to be asking for a short answer, but when you're talking about healthy body image, what do you actually mean?
2: So having a positive body image or a healthy body image refers to feeling comfortable in your own skin. It's not just about your perception of your appearance, but it's really a facet of your mental health.
1: And as we, in this conversation, we've been speaking about the rise of drugs like Ozempic, and now here in Canada, the arrival of generics that will make it more accessible for people. I'm wondering how that shifts the conversation in your world around body image.
2: So there's a lot of claims made about links between these drugs and possible improvements in body image, but we really don't have the data to back up these claims. So there's a lot of discussion about, you know, if you lose weight, really through any means, that this will improve self-esteem and how we feel about our appearance and our bodies. And, you know, historically, research hasn't necessarily supported that. And we don't have longitudinal research looking at body image and GLP-1 use.
1: That's such an important observation that you're offering there, that lack of data, because I think social media probably plays into a lot of it. There's so much conversation online as people share, you know, what it's been like for them as they went on GLP-1 drugs. At your lab, you conducted preliminary research into the connection between body image and an interest in GLP-1s. And maybe you could outline some of that for us.
2: Yes, in the study that we conducted, we are interested in understanding who is drawn to try these medications, and we found that individuals who had higher body appreciation, which is one element of positive body image, that they feel relatively content with their bodies, are less interested in trying the drugs, and that's after controlling for weight and other possible factors. So what that tells us is it may be somewhat protective if you feel relatively positive about your body, comfortable in your own skin, in terms of the different means you may go to try to change your body.
1: That's really an interesting discovery that you've made there, that idea that there's higher body shame associated with more interest in trying weight loss drugs. Here in Canada, GLP-1s are becoming more accessible, as I've described to you, these generics coming onto the market. If someone is considering trying one of these drugs for weight loss, what would you encourage them to think about?
2: I think people need to really have informed consent, and I have real concerns that that's

0: use. And so anytime something has this many different pathways in our bodies, people go, well, maybe it would be good for this. And that's why we have to do the research. I think the other thing that's really important and that we do well in Canada is starting to look at when people are on these drugs and comparing them to people who are similar but not on these drugs and seeing if there's side effects that happen rarely, because we don't find the rare side effects. One of them that has come up is muscle loss in people who are older, so 65 and above. And so these are the types of things we want to monitor when we start putting people on these many drugs or people are accessing them.
1: Thanks very much for that, Jennifer. Jennifer and Dr. Podar, this has been a really important conversation. Thank you so much.
0: Thanks so much, Saroja.
2: Thanks for having us.
1: I've been speaking with Jennifer Lake, who's an assistant professor at the Leslie Dann Faculty of Pharmacy at the University of Toronto, and Dr. Megha Podar, who is an assistant clinical professor at McMaster University. That's it for this edition of Just Asking. Our show was produced by Rachel DeGasperis and Brianna Goss. James Tulla is our technical producer. Our screeners are Valeria Kolesova, Chuck Molgat, and Katriana Skulski. We had production assistance this week from Chiara Greco. Our senior producer is Yamri Tusfutadesa. I'm Saroja Coelho.

Just Asking is live across the country on CBC Radio 1 on Saturday afternoons, 4 p.m. Eastern, 1 p.m. Pacific. If you want to call us with your questions at that time, the number to call is 1-888-416-8333. That's 1-888-416-8333. If you have an idea for a topic that you want to hear on the show, send us an email, justasking@cbc.ca. Thank you so much for tuning in and sending us all your great questions. We'll talk to you next week.

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0: 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It's called The Big Five.
1: So, Donovan, what is The Big Five?
0: Yeah, exactly. What is The Big Five? Every week, Tom and I will sit down with a special guest and dive into new topics, debating things like, what are the Big Five farm animals? The Big Five guys named Paul.
1: Martin, Revere, Mezcal, McCartney, John Paul II.
0: The debate is settled by a listener from somewhere across the country. It's like a game show.
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4: From CBC News, the world is sour. I'm Neil Kumar. The U.S. military says it'll begin supporting a mission to restore freedom of navigation through the Strait of Hormuz on Monday. Donald Trump announced the plan on social media, calling it Project Freedom. However, it's too soon to say what it will mean for global energy prices or the ceasefire with Iran. Tony Waterman reports.
5: President Trump has framed this as a humanitarian gesture to free up ships and crews that have been stranded for months. But U.S. naval escorts transiting through the strait would also be a direct challenge to Iran's control over it and risks kicking off a new front in the war.

0: a longer life has less to do with animal testicles and more to do with data tracking, biohacking, AI, and a quasi-religious movement that's convinced we'll one day live on computer servers on Jupiter, with our brains having been uploaded to a cloud. Okay, so things in the longevity slash immortality space remain bizarre. And today's pursuit of longevity is driven almost entirely by Silicon Valley.
1: That's tech millionaire Brian Johnson on a one-man mission to reverse the age of his body.
2: You may have heard of him as the person who's done things like inject himself with his son's plasma.
0: And the question I have is, what is it about extreme wealth that makes people think they can defy biology and figure out a way to live forever? And why would anyone want to?
3: This is very much a Judeo-Christian, like, phenomenon.
0: You're listening to All in the Mind from ABC Radio National. I'm Sana Qadar. Today, our millennia-long effort to dodge death, what it says about us, and how it can also take a sinister turn.
3: There are so many people who identify as transhumanists and who identify as singularitarians within Silicon Valley that I realized that actually what I really needed to do was I needed to understand exactly what is it that they imagine for the future so that we can say no.
0: This is so fascinating. I want to start by drawing a brief history of the human pursuit of immortality through time. So maybe we can go, you know, from like ancient China to the Dark Ages to the wild stuff that was happening in the 1900s, and then we'll get to present day.
3: You know, I think when writing this book, I found a lot of comfort in the fact that what feels really weird and wacky today actually has quite an extensive history. So the very first story, or one of the very first stories that was ever written down, the Epic of Gilgamesh, is actually a story of the Sumerian king, fabled king, who basically he tried to pursue immortality. He tried to become immortal. So that's like the very first story that human beings wrote down in language. So this has been going on for some time.
0: Right.
3: But if we start with ancient China, we have the predecessors of modern chemistry, the alchemists. And they were trying anything and everything. They were mixing these things and they were serving them up to emperors and to one another to see if they drank these elixirs, if they would give them longer lives. So far, none of them have. Then we fast forward to the Middle Ages and we have popes, we have kings, we have, again, people who are in great power commissioning investigations and research into things like the Philosopher's Stone.
0: And then, if you fast forward to the 1900s, you get those experiments with animal testicles, as well as experiments with animal semen. Enter a doctor named Charles Edouard Brown Sicard. He was a legitimate doctor and he had a storied career, but at a certain point,
3: he in particular made the decision to shift gears when he was in his 70s and beginning to feel that he himself was not as vigorous as he described it. And so what he did was he decided through investigating whatever research was available at that time, that if you extracted semen from the testicle of a younger entity, and that in his case, it was a weird mix of dog and guinea pig, and I think monkey was probably in there as well.
0: This sounds like a terrible idea, but okay.
3: It sounds like a terrible idea, but the guy was convinced that it actually, you know, it was effective. And he said that his previous vigor returned within a week. And he was, you know, he was sort of gobsmacked by this. After he announced this to a room full of learned scientists, they did investigate this. They started to do what we would today describe as loose clinical trials and found that it was all placebo effect. But by the time that finding emerged out of the research, the Brown-Sicard procedure had been performed not just on Brown-Sicard himself, but on hundreds of men around Europe.
0: Oh my God.
3: Just the stories of people's desires, the stories of people's belief are really humbling, you know, because all of these things, people get carried away. They think that they know what they're doing. But ultimately, the story comes back to this really elemental human experience of running away from the beyond. And to do that, they'll just put any

0: the old thing in their bodies.
1: Okay, let's come to present day and the kind of current day poster boy of immortality as, you know, pursued by Silicon Valley types is Brian Johnson.
2: I'm like an Olympian, but for longevity.
3: He spends a staggering $2 million a year in an attempt to reverse his biological age.
1: You actually spoke to him for the book. Can you describe who he is and how he came to be so obsessed with the pursuit of immortality or, you know, anti-aging and dodging death for as long as possible?
0: So Brian is a really interesting character in this story because Brian sees himself as a guinea pig. What he's doing is he claims to, with a group of medical experts, is they claim to go through all of the research literature about anti-aging, rejuvenation, longevity, and systematically they have created a kind of a baseline of health for Brian so that they know if they input any new intervention, they can see the effect of that intervention. And some of those interventions include, you know, shocking your penis. I still have absolutely no idea why that would be a thing, but apparently shocking your penis is a thing that will give you longevity. Mm-hmm. Injecting and transfusing the blood plasma of his younger son. So he describes his son, Talmadge, as his blood boy.
1: Oh my God. Okay.
0: Eating an extraordinary number of supplements every day, you know, doing a huge amount of intermittent fasting. Now, Brian is part of the Silicon Valley set, and he actually came out of, he invented an app that allowed businesses to exchange finance, right? It's a sort of business-to-business payment platform. It became hugely popular and was so popular that he was then able, with Braintree, this company, to buy Venmo, which was then subsequently bought by PayPal. And that was where he really coined it. You know, he has a lot of money and he's decided that what he wants to do is he wants to give over his life and his money to the pursuit of this so that we can all learn from his experience, which is bad science.
1: Right. N equals one.
0: Yeah, exactly.
1: I have two questions on the psychology of all of this. Like, one is just broadly, why are people throughout time, why have people been so obsessed with immortality and living forever? You mentioned the fear of death, but, you know, the idea of living forever to me sounds just awful, actually. Why you would want to stay alive past, you know, everyone you ever loved being alive, I don't understand. But so why would we want this in general? And then what is it about extreme wealth in particular that starts to make people obsess about wanting to live forever? Because, you know, the Emperor of China and all these people you've talked about through history, this starts as a real wealthy person's obsession.
0: Absolutely. Sana, these are such great questions. I think the reason why wealth attracts this type of thing is because, frankly, they've got time and they've got money and life is good. Yeah. You don't see somebody who is trapped in slavery who's like, oh, I really want to live forever and this is the life that I want to have. Mm. No, you see somebody who is very comfortable, predominantly white, often male, usually Western. When I've given talks about this book, I've had people from different religions. I've had people from, you know, different contexts and cultures come up to me and say, this is not part of my life. This is very much a Judeo-Christian like phenomenon, right? Mm. People in the Hindu religion, for example, I get a lot of people commenting about the fact that they're like, this doesn't work for us. That, you know, we want to advance and we want to reincarnate.
1: Right.
0: So, you know, that requires that we die.
1: Yeah.
0: And, you know, and I have all of the respect in the world for that. And I think that that was something that came out of this, is that for this cluster of very wealthy Judeo-Christian white folks who predominantly live in the beautiful, you know, Silicon Valley or thereabouts, they're perfectly happy. And wouldn't it be nice if they did live forever? And some of the researchers that I spoke with actually said that for them, it's also the kind of the next problem to solve. Mm. Given that they are so solution oriented, the objective is not necessarily to imagine what happens next. It's purely to solve the problem.
1: You are listening to All in the Mind from ABC Radio National. I'm Sana Qadar. Today, the extreme lengths people will go to in the pursuit of immortality.

0: And so far, the angles we've covered have been bizarre, but more or less straightforward enough to grasp. But things get a bit more theoretical from here on out. Because it turns out what it means to be immortal, or how to extend human life, that is up for interpretation. So there's different camps with this whole business, isn't there? Because when Brian Johnson talks about wanting to live forever, is he actually talking about his body being around for a long time? Or are we talking about, you know, his brain eventually being uploaded to the cloud kind of thing? Tell me about the different camps in the immortality space.
1: It's at this point that I truly feel like I need to like put my aluminium hat on. It's like, and the freaky thing is that as like the more I talk about this and the more I see stuff coming in from newspaper articles about this whole space in general, I'm like, no, I'm actually not a crazy conspiracy theorist. This actually, these people actually do exist. And this really is quite a dominant sense in not just Silicon Valley, but it's kind of spreading out a little bit further. So Brian, I describe as an example of a biohacker, somebody who lives by the data, right? And Brian's intention is not to necessarily live forever as a de facto, not to become immortal, right, but simply not to die today. The way that I'm going to do this is I'm going to hyper-optimize my body and I'm going to do everything with numbers, which means that I can then devote all of the health stuff to an algorithm so that it can keep him the same age, biological age, for as long as possible.
0: But his mantra and his like movement is called don't die. So
1: yeah, I know.
0: Is his ultimate goal to stay the same age forever or just, yeah, I suppose as long as possible?
1: He's really good at branding. Mm. I think, you know, his religion, as he describes it, don't die, I think is part of the I will not die today. And the reason why that exists is because by staying the same biological age today, not chronological, then he won't theoretically get those diseases of aging. And so his idea is to simply live at the same age as long as possible. So all of the things that would have killed him in the future will be solved by the time he gets there. And this is everything from cancer, diabetes, you know, heart conditions, all of that, all the way down to the common cold, right? Pneumonia will be sorted out.
0: Right.
1: Sepsis, all of these things that kill people will be sorted.
0: This concept of keeping a biological age down for as long as possible in order to reap the benefits of these potential advances is called the longevity escape velocity.
1: So if you imagine that escape velocity of a rocket is the rocket needs to have enough velocity, enough speed to escape the Earth's gravitational pull in order to go into space, well, here you need longevity escape velocity. You need to maintain your age for as long as possible so you can escape the pull of time. And that's his approach to immortality. And that puts a lot of faith in technology.
0: Okay, so there's the biohacker types like Brian Johnson trying to preserve their minds and bodies for as long as possible.
1: Then you have the technologists.
0: They also have a lot of faith in technology, faith being the operative word. You'll understand why as we keep talking.
1: Then you have the technologists like Ray Kurzweil, who is the AI visionary at Google. He believes that we will experience something known as the singularity. And the singularity is the moment at which the technology becomes so advanced that we merge with it. At some point in the future, and it's always 10 years in the future, it doesn't matter if he said this 15 years ago, it was supposed to be 5 years ago.
0: Right.
1: He said it last year, it's going to be in another 10 years, right? But in those years, that's when it's going to happen, when we will merge with technology. And at that point, we will experience singularity, everything will come into focus, and life afterwards will be mediated and moderated by technology, nanobots, digital DNA, servers that live inside of our brains. Elon Musk's Neuralink is one of the interfaces that they're hoping is going to be this server that's going to essentially fix anything that goes wrong inside of us. And that is how we are going to live forever, because immortality, that's what's going to happen. We will naturally become post-human. And that's the second form of immortality. A related third form is the sort of the political angle of this, which is rather than just saying, yay, that's going to happen in the future, the transhumanist movement say that not only will this happen, but we have a fundamental right and a responsibility to hack our bodies today so that in the future we will achieve the singularity. So it must happen, and it politically must happen. And this is where a lot of the sort of biohacking and a lot of the really extreme stuff that we talked about before when it comes to things like yogurt enemas and injecting, you know, sort of gene sequences, and it comes to, you know, putting sensors underneath your skin, all of that. It is a fundamental responsibility of humanity to adapt ourselves so that we can achieve the singularity more quickly.
0: And why is that a fundamental must and responsibility? Why?
1: Because once we do that, right, all of this is so mad, because once we do that, we can choose to be immortal. The transhumanist sort of mantra is three things. It's super intelligence, super longevity, and super happiness. So super intelligence is the thing that is going to get us to this singularity, this sort of post-human thing. Mm-hmm. Super happiness is what's going to happen after we achieve that. And super longevity, we will be able to decide at what point we want to kick the bucket, because we will have choices at that point. So the responsibility is that it needs to happen, and it needs to happen for all of us. So there isn't a class system.
0: Right.
1: It's mad as fish.
0: Yeah, because I can't help but think, like, surely they don't mean this for everybody, because if everyone lives forever, whether that's, you know, uploaded to the cloud or just, you know, more decades than we do now, like, can the planet sustain food systems to feed everyone? Can it provide the energy needed to sustain all of this? There's just so much actually that goes into this. Like, climate change is also happening, guys. Like, the world's a dumpster fire. What are they actually envisioning the world is going to look like when we have the singularity?
1: Well, the good news is that we will have all uploaded ourselves to the cloud, and we're all going to be on server farms on Jupiter.
0: So we don't need food.
1: So we won't need food. Okay. We're going to be living in bliss and delight on server farms, and our value is going to be pure happiness.
0: Okay, but that's also like, what? Yeah. No one's purely happy ever. Why is existing on a computer going to make us purely happy forever? Like, what? I'm so confused.
1: Yeah. It is a particular worldview. It's a very utilitarian worldview. And for the people who decide not to upload themselves to the cloud, for the people who decide not to stick a Neuralink interface, digital interface on their cortex in order to better communicate with the artificial intelligences, for all of those people, they're going to be fine and they're going to live forever. But for the rest of us, we're just going to not be part of the party.
0: Okay.
1: We're just going to fade away.
0: Right.
1: And we don't have any say, and it's not our jam anymore. Yep. Because they have taken us to the next step of humanity.
0: Do you know what? I'm fine with that. It's not my jam. I'll opt out of this party. But the other question I have is, when people talk about the singularity and this transhumanism movement, I'm like, what humans need to thrive and be happy is meaning, purpose, social connection. Like, this accounts for none of that. And I suppose that's where it goes to, like, this is an evolutionary thing. This is the next phase of human life, is what they say, right?
1: Exactly. So I guess we won't need those things, but we will still get them. They will still be, if they're needed, somebody will design some kind of system that will do that for us in the cloud,
0: I
1: guess.
0: It is a lot of faith. It's faith.
1: Oh, yeah, it's absolutely
0: religion.
1: Faith. It is 100% religion. And I sort of laugh at myself for not realizing that when I came into this. And then it suddenly became blindingly clear when I was watching this guy walking around on stage at a longevity conference. And people were, it was like I was at a revival. That's a thing that happens in the States amongst evangelical Christians. It's like I was watching a preacher riling up the crowd, talking about, and I can give you eternal life. And I was like, I grew up Catholic. I've seen this before, right?
0: The thing we haven't really accounted for yet is the biases inherent in a lot of these beliefs. If they're coming

0: from a predominantly white, male, Anglo-Saxon culture, a Silicon Valley culture, that's going to omit a few things, a few people.
1: What actually became very clear as I was writing the book is that there is inherently an ageism associated with this entire movement. And the ageism is not just of the people, not just from the people who want to live forever, but it's also the system in general. It sets death up as failure. Mm-hmm. It sets aging up as failure. And that has a huge psychological impact on people who are going through decline. And also you're funneling away way too much money from stuff that needs to be there to help the people who, between today and whenever you get your silver bullet, philosopher's stone made out of ones and zeros, these people need support now.
0: Yeah, that's a really good point because it did occur to me, my God, the amount of money being funneled in this direction when there's like really real problems in the world right now is shocking. But then there is also this like overlay of ableism that runs through a lot of this thinking.
1: Absolutely. And some of my contributors really were like very, in fact, one of the people who did the fact checking on this was just like screaming at some of the people who were talking about. You know, one of my contributors was basically saying, what about all of these other people in the world? There is nobody else who's being consulted on this except for this cohort. And, you know, there's no comments about gender. There's no comments about sexuality. There's no conversations about disability. There's no conversations about culture. All these different inappropriatenesses are just coming to the fore. It's a great fairy tale until the day it actually happens. And then who's going to pick up the pieces? Well, not them.
0: Yeah.
1: Because I asked all of them, so what happens next? And not a single person had an answer for me.
0: Wow.
1: And that was also quite disturbing because that's exactly why we are in the position today that we are in. Now, we can excuse that from the past. We can say, well, we didn't realize that technology was going to become such a big part of our lives and that, you know, the fallout would be decline of democracies, increase in populism. We didn't realize these things would happen. Now we do. Now we recognize that there is a cause and there is an effect, right? So why not think about what's going to happen once you throw these technologies at your problem? Like, why not take some responsibility ahead of time and imagine some unintended consequences and figure out if you can build your solutions in a way that solves for those in the future so that we don't end up in the same situation that we're in today.
0: That is Alex Krotowski, social psychologist, tech and society reporter, and author of The Immortalists, The Death of Death and the Race for Eternal Life. Thanks to producer Rose Kerr and senior producer James Bullen. Our sound engineer this week is Tegan Nichols. I'm Sana Qadar. Thanks for listening. I'll catch you next week.
2: That was All in the Mind, produced by Australia's Radio National. I'm Saroja Coelho. 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

0: are we doing today?
1: I'm going to save some puppies.
2: When there's a dog in need, Brady Oliveira and Alex Blumberg are hitting the ground running. Catch the new series, Must Love Dogs, a heartwarming show about a dog-loving couple and Brady's life as a running back for the Winnipeg Blue Bombers and a CFL All-Star.

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1: From CBC News, the world is sour. I'm Neil Kumar. The U.S. military says it will support merchant vessels to transit the Strait of Hormuz. Donald Trump has announced the operation to free stranded ships by Iran's blockade will begin today. Trump has announced that Project Freedom will involve 15,000 U.S. service members, guided missile destroyers, and more than 100 aircraft. He says the aim of the mission is to restore freedom of navigation through the waterway while maintaining America's own blockade on Iranian ports. Germany's Chancellor Friedrich Merz is outlining the importance of his country's alliance with the U.S. Merz is looking to come to an understanding with the U.S. president regarding the Iran war. He admits that the U.S. president has held different views, but he says the alliance with Washington remains of great value for all. Merz says he wants to work with the U.S. to curtail Iran's nuclear capabilities.
2: We have a different view of this war. That is no secret, and I'm not alone in this. We have a common aim, and that aim must be Iran must not be allowed to acquire the atomic bomb. And that's what we're working on together to achieve.
1: Merz also describes the U.S. announcement to withdraw 5,000 troops from Germany as nothing new. The Toronto Raptors came up short in Game 7 against the Cleveland Cavaliers, as the team has now been ousted from the NBA playoffs. The CBC's Greg Ross was at Rocket Arena in Cleveland, where he took in the game and also got reaction from Raptors fans who made the trip across the border to witness a 114-102 loss.
3: For Cleveland Cavaliers fans, we saw them coming out of Rocket Arena here. They were celebrating. They were happy. Their team has won this series. But there were about, I would say, more than 1,000 Raptors fans who made the trip down, most of them coming from Southern Ontario. A few of them have stopped by to talk to us here. Obviously, this was a difficult night, but it started okay. I mean, the Raptors looked very good in the first half. They did not trail once in the first half of this game, and on two different occasions, they led by as many as 10 points, but they couldn't hold off that veteran Cleveland Cavalier lineup, and it was all Cavs in the second half. They would go on to win by a final of 114-102. They led by as much as 22 at one point. Raptors push it to seven games, but they are not able to close out the series. But they are a young team, and I think all of these fans here would agree that the future looks promising for the Toronto Raptors.
4: Let's go Raptors! Let's go Raptors!
1: The Toronto Raptors will now prepare for the NBA draft in June. The team holds the 19th overall pick. The Montreal Canadiens playoff run continues after 2-1 victory against Tampa Bay in Game 7. The Habs are the only Canadian team left in the Stanley Cup playoffs, and they have a chance to become the first team to win the Cup since they did it back in 1993. As Quibina Duro reports, playoff hockey in Montreal has the whole city buzzing.
5: When the game was over, all you heard on the streets was the sound of cars honking. But inside the Bell Center, 21,000-plus spectators bought up every seat. But the game itself was in Florida. Montreal jumped out to an early 1-0 lead, but then Tampa Bay tied it. But in the third period, Alex Newhook scored the winner. Habs fans say they are liking the team's chances to make it out of round two.
6: If we beat Tampa, we can beat Buffalo. And if we beat Buffalo, we can win the Cup.
5: After the game, in the locker room, players could be seen eating pizza while they celebrate the 2-1 victory. Canadiens captain Nick Suzuki says it was a full team effort night in and night out.
7: When you get a lot of great players together with a great system and great leadership, things can turn quickly, and we're one of the youngest teams.
5: Montreal heads up to Buffalo for round two, starting on Wednesday night. Vino Duro, CBC News, Montreal.
1: And the Toronto Maple Leafs have found a new general manager. John Cecchia, who is formerly with the Arizona Coyotes, will take on the role. The team has also hired Matt Sundin as an executive advisor. And that is The World This Hour. For CBC News, I'm Neil Kumar.

0: Hi, I'm Saroja Coelho. 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Coming up, Living Planet from DW in Germany.
1: DW, Living Planet.

0: We had two customers meet randomly. They weren't necessarily trying to be there at the same time. They just always were. And then they started just like realizing that they were both coming on Tuesdays. I remember one day they came up and they were like, "So I just want to let you know that we're dating and we met here folding our laundry." And, you know, that was just really sweet to hear that, just, you know, happenstance that they were both just folding their laundry on a Tuesday. They're still together to this day.
1: Morgan Gary is the owner of Spin Laundry Lounge in Portland, Oregon, in the U.S. In the 10 years since she first opened her laundromat, she's gotten to know some of her customers pretty well. There are regulars and locals who come in with their pets, and even people who have their own washing machines at home.
0: So it definitely brings together a lot of people. It's one of those places where you feel good about like going by yourself and doing your laundry and then meeting people. It's a little different than, you know, going to a bar or to any other social kind of setting. You just never know who's coming in and what they're doing.
1: Or indeed, what they're washing.
0: We've washed parachutes that are like 60 feet long. I'm not sure how, they fit in the machine. We've had like the Cirque du Soleil cast come through and wash all of their costumes and just kind of fun things like that, where the laundromat is covered in glitter and feathers and, you know, you name it.
1: It's bright inside. There are plants in colorful pots and light reflecting off a row of big, shiny machines. People come here to wash their clothes and all kinds of other things. But for Morgan, this is also a place where the community can gather. That was part of her vision from the beginning.
0: We tried to make it not feel like a laundromat. It's in an old metal fabrication shop, so it's got 30-foot ceilings and big windows and just kind of open space. And we wanted you to feel like you were more so like in a restaurant or like shopping, like just not just doing laundry. You know, we wanted you to feel just excited to be there.
1: The plan came out of her experience as a college student when she didn't have access to a washing machine or dryer, driving around town looking for where to wash her clothes. And well, the laundromat scene back then wasn't exactly lively.
0: We had tried all the different laundromats in the city, and this was kind of before Wi-Fi was everywhere, so we'd bring our textbooks and study and watch our clothes, and we just felt like there needed to be a place where we could like gather and be more community focused and just more fun. Honestly, that was kind of the vibe we were going for. And it was kind of always a thought of like, oh, it'd be really cool if we could like grab lunch and do our laundry.
1: Years later, when she did a master's degree in sustainable business, it was an idea she couldn't let go of. Her final project ended up being a plan for a fictional laundromat, a place she called Spin Laundry Lounge.
0: So I kind of went back to those college days of, oh, I really wish there was another opportunity for the laundry to be kind of a fun community space.
1: Today, in her very much non-fictional laundromat, which she opened in 2014, there are regular events, art exhibitions, trivia nights, birthday parties, even arcade games and pinball machines, so you can play while you wait for your washing.
0: We've done comedy shows, DJ sets. We did a cocktail workshop. We have a projector, so we'll have movie nights and just different events going on. Sometimes Sunday cartoons for the kids or, you know, the football game on. I don't know. I think it's really an exciting thing to kind of gather at a laundromat because it's something that brings everybody together. Everyone has to wash their clothes.
1: That's right. Everyone has to wash their clothes. If you live alone, maybe you put on a load every week or two. Or if you have a family with toddlers, there might be a cycle spinning every other day. Often it's a mundane task we learn to do growing up from our own families. We do our laundry on

0: autopilot. It's not something we usually reflect on, question, or talk about with other people. But today on Living Planet, that's exactly what we'll be doing. Yep, we're going deep on dirty laundry. And we're doing this because the way we wash our clothes does matter. I'm Neil King. Our laundry appliances guzzle energy and water. Chemicals from detergents can seep into waterways, and our favorite t-shirts shed polluting microplastics every time they get washed. Our laundry is leaving a stain on the environment. So, what will it take to make this whole clothes washing chore more sustainable? How can we tweak our laundry routines to help the planet without compromising on hygiene? These were some of the questions weighing on Morgan Gary's mind when she decided to start her laundromat business. That's why, she says, besides creating a fun place for people to come to wash clothes, she wanted her laundromat to put the environment front and center.
1: The laundry industry is incredibly wasteful, and there's so many laundromats in every city across the world, an industry that hasn't changed a lot. Kind of, you know, any city that you go into, especially across the U.S., not a lot differentiates them from each other. And so it was just a really good opportunity for me to kind of explore some ways to make it more environmentally friendly.
0: But while Morgan is trying to put a new social spin on doing laundry, the reality is that for many people in the West, washing clothes takes place behind closed doors, in the privacy of the home. It's easy and super convenient to just put on a load. And the result is that people today wash their clothes more than at any other time in history. Thanks to washing machines, we no longer need to spend hours scrubbing, pounding, and wringing laundry by hand. A physically demanding job that in the past was often done at public washhouses, usually by women. It wasn't until the 1950s that washing machines became a common feature in homes. Today, most households in North America and Europe have one, and ownership is shooting up in developing countries as well, as living standards rise and these appliances become more affordable. Let's get into some numbers real quick. So, right now, there are around 1.3 billion washing machines in homes worldwide. It's estimated that all these domestic washing machines use the equivalent of around 23,000 Olympic swimming pools of water every single day. And they're responsible for about 2% of the global electricity consumption. Each year, the number of units sold is increasing globally. By the end of the decade, it's estimated there'll be 1.4 billion of them. All those machines, heating water, washing, tumbling, spinning clothes so that they come out clean, and at the same time, greenhouse gas emissions from laundry are going up as well. One study from the US estimated that residential laundry, that's including washing machines and dryers, accounted for 179 million tons of the country's CO2 per year, about the same as powering 23 million homes. Then there's the detergent that goes into every wash. The soap component that breaks down oil and dirt in most detergents is derived from fossil fuels. It's a bit tricky to find accurate statistics, and it depends on the product and country. But according to Procter & Gamble, the ingredients in detergent account for about one-fifth of the carbon footprint of laundry in Europe. And when these chemicals come out the other end of the washing machine, they can enter waterways, where they degrade and release heat-trapping greenhouse gases into the atmosphere. These chemicals can also affect aquatic ecosystems. And finally, our laundry is a major source of microplastics. When our clothes tumble around in the washing machine and dryer, they shed tiny fibers. Microfibers from synthetic textiles are the most abundant microplastics found in the environment. It's estimated that up to a third of microplastics generated worldwide

0: outside come from laundry, and they end up polluting waterways, the ocean, soil, and the air. Don't worry, there are some ways to shrink laundry's environmental footprint. How we wash our clothes is often a well-established routine. So taking a good critical look at our laundry habits and making some adjustments can already help, according to Sonali Didi.
1: I don't think people consider the environment as we think about doing our laundry. It is just something which is mundane, which is something which we just do.
0: Sonali is an associate professor at the Department of Design and Merchandising at Colorado State University in the US. And we wanted to speak to her because she was part of the Green Your Laundry initiative at her university to promote sustainable laundry practices. As part of the project, she conducted a survey of around 1,000 students living on campus to see how they washed their clothes. And she found that those habits were sometimes pretty wasteful.
1: 40-50% of the kids in our survey would not wait till a full load of washing. And one other pattern which we found was that perception of clean. Like, if I just wore it once, I would still want it to be washed. And it's like you could just air dry it. Almost half of our sample would just wash it because they just wore it once.
0: Only 1/5 of students chose detergents that were environmentally friendly. 42% also mistakenly believed that filling the washing machine to capacity would not get clothes as clean.
1: So kind of just making sure that a full load washing would be really helpful than just doing whenever I want just this one shirt and just doing laundry.
0: Washing a full load of clothes is a far better use of energy than running a half-empty cycle. Sonali says choosing a quick wash rather than one that runs for hours is also easier on our clothes and saves resources. But perhaps the biggest step consumers can take, she says, is washing with cold water instead of hot. In the US, around 90% of the energy to operate a washing machine goes towards heating the water.
1: Hot water not only is not energy efficient, but also affects the durability of clothes. So it weakens the fiber, again, not required, and many of, at least the current blends of polyester or synthetic base do not do well with hot water. That itself is a problem.
0: A striking difference she noticed when she moved to the US was that dryers dominate. More than 80% of American households have their own clothes dryer, and these appliances account for at least 3% of energy used in US homes. They're not nearly as common in other countries. Here in Germany, only around 42% of households have one. But the global market for clothes dryers is growing, particularly in Asia. Dryers account for more than 70% of laundry's total electricity consumption in the US. So cutting out this step makes a big difference too. Simply hanging clothes in the sun on a clothesline or even indoors on a rack is the most eco-friendly way to dry. Laundry appliances have become much more efficient over the past few decades. Today, washing machines, on average, use 70% less energy than in 1990, according to the trade organization, the American Cleaning Institute. But at the same time, washing machine sales are rising, and people are doing more laundry than ever before. So, emissions are still going up.
2: So, once you have everything loaded in, you can pay with your credit or debit card or your phone or quarters. You would select the cycle that you'd like.
0: At a laundromat in Portland, Morgan Gary says chatting to customers about how they choose to wash their clothes is a big part of her business's sustainability focus. Ultimately, she hopes people coming in will start rethinking this mundane chore and the environmental impact it leaves behind.
2: They have kind of their routines and how they do their laundry. A lot of times it has to do with kind of separating lots of different types of things and washing, you know, many, many different machines. And kind of what we let people know about is our machines are meant to handle a lot of laundry. And so it's okay to wash more things together instead of separating. And sometimes people would separate by every single color, you know, all the orange clothes and purple clothes and, you know, and it looks pretty. It looks like a rainbow, but it's not necessary. And yeah, I think that just kind of chatting with them and sharing that that's a possibility just kind of shifts their thinking.
0: Another key part of the laundromat's eco-cred is the way it operates. Morgan says they currently offset around 30% of the power they use with clean energy programs. And the goal is to eventually get to 100%. They have an e-car for small laundry deliveries, but they still have a conventional van for bigger jobs. And then there are the washers and dryers.
2: A lot of our sustainability kind of lies within the machines that we use. So we looked at all of the different options for washers and dryers, and we wanted to pick the most energy efficient that we could find. So that would save on all of our utility bills and the water usage per pound washed. So especially when we're washing lots of laundry all day long, every day. But our machines are very fast, so the washes take anywhere from like 16 minutes to max of about 30, and the drying takes anywhere from like 18 to 36 minutes. So it's very, very fast to get in and out.
0: Morgan says she always advises filling up the machines as much as possible, washing on a cold setting, and then hanging clothes up to dry.
2: So just letting them know that that's an option, that they don't have to use the dryer. So just all of these things that we can kind of share with them in a space, I think is really important. And then they can, you know, they can decide things that they want to add to their routine or not, but we're there to kind of help and share if they'd like to learn more.
0: Laundering can be a harsh process. It can affect how long clothes last and how much microplastics they shed. Studies have shown that things like hot water, longer wash cycles, and using more detergent than necessary can damage a fabric's structure and lead to more microplastics being released. A study out of the UK found that washing with cold water instead of warm and running a short 30-minute cycle rather than a long one can reduce microfiber shedding by 30%. One solution to the problem could be fitting washing machines with special filters to prevent microfibers being released with wastewater. France was the first country to introduce rules obligating all new washing machines to be equipped with a filter from January 2025. Australia has also announced plans to phase in filters after 2030. On the industry side, some researchers and textile manufacturers are designing fabrics with new finishing treatments to reduce microfiber shedding. And there are also microplastic trapping balls and laundry bags that can be put inside the washing drum with clothes to prevent fibers from escaping. Studies suggest these devices can potentially collect up to a third of microfibers.
2: That is something that oh my goodness, I wish there was more conversation around, but we definitely talk about it all the time at Spin. We actually sell two different products, the Guppy Friend Bag and the Cora Ball that people can use in the washers at Spin or at their homes, and kind of run some educational campaigns around them to kind of share what they're used for. I'm actually looking at different filters and things that we can install in our system as well to kind of catch before it goes further. There's some options right now, but kind of continuing to do some research and figure out what the best model would be for kind of a large scale laundry like ours. But yes, it's unfortunate because it's something that we just don't really see because it's so small, right?
0: Morgan isn't alone in wanting to inspire change in the way her customers approach laundry. In the US and here in Europe, there have been public information campaigns to encourage people to adopt more environmentally friendly practices, like washing their clothes on cold.
3: It's about our planet. Our clothes. Conserving energy. It's a cold
4: call. Hello, my name is Ice-T. Can you spare a few seconds to learn about cold water washing with Tide?
5: Hi, my name is Steve. Did you know washing in cold can save you $100 a year on your energy bill?
4: Why wouldn't you turn to cold? It helps the environment. What?
0: There's the Cold Water Saves initiative, the I Prefer 30 Degrees campaign, and the Tide detergents Turn to Cold campaign, to name a few.

0: A similar campaign, backed by the World Wildlife Fund here in Germany, is aiming to get people to switch from 40 degrees to 30 degrees Celsius, or 104 to 86 degrees Fahrenheit. That's a change that could cut laundry's CO2 emissions by almost 40%, according to the Environment Group. But research shows that when it comes to laundry habits, changing consumer behaviour isn't so easy. It's clear that using cold water rather than hot is better for the environment. It saves energy, prolongs the life of clothes, and minimizes the amount of microfibers being shed. But in a survey of 12,000 adults from across Europe, almost half said they were reluctant to use cold water because they weren't convinced their laundry would come out clean. Do they have a point? I mean, our laundry comes into contact with all sorts of dirt and bodily fluids. Can cold water really kill harmful bacteria and get rid of serious smells?
1: Sustainability and hygiene, they are a little bit in conflict. Okay, so my name

0: higher the temperature, the better the hygiene. But it depends on the microbes. And of course, it also depends on the laundry.
1: Marcus is an expert in this area, and he spent a lot of time studying the microbes lurking in our dirty laundry and in our washing machines. There are a few main ones to be aware of.
0: Many are skin bacteria, so human skin bacteria like Staphylococci, for instance. You have, of course, if you wash underwear, you have classical fecal bacteria. You have a lot of water bacteria, like Pseudomonas, for instance, with fungi. Yeah, for instance, if you have athlete's foot, this is a fungus.
1: But here's the upshot. Marcus says that for a regular load of laundry, like for your T-shirts, jeans or clothes you've worn to the office, it's enough to use cold water. So 20 degrees or 30 degrees Celsius with a normal detergent. For getting rid of smells, dirt and microbes, cold water should get the job done.
0: So usually 30 degrees and detergent reduces the amount of microbes by, let's say, 2 to 3 log scales. That is 99.9%. And each germ reacts individually, you know? So there are differences between different species, between bacteria and fungi, between bacteria and viruses.
1: But he says the exception is if you're washing underwear, socks, bedsheets or towels from the bathroom or kitchen. Then it's best to wash at 60 degrees Celsius or 140 degrees Fahrenheit with a heavy-duty detergent. That means ideally one with bleach, he says.
0: And you should be especially concerned about hygiene when someone at home is ill. You know, when he has flu or diarrhea, for this you definitely need high temperatures. If you have children or if you have someone at home that you care for, an older person, for instance, that came from the hospital, then you have to care more for hygiene. In other cases, if you have a young couple, no kids, in their 20s, 30s, their hygiene is less important.
1: But when it comes to washing clothes, simply switching to greener habits is easier said than done. Because there are other, arguably more powerful psychological drivers that dictate how we deal with our laundry. That might explain why people are washing their clothes now more than ever, even at the expense of the environment. The average American household does about 300 loads of laundry a year. In Europe, it's around 220 washes. This partly stems from the fact that washing clothes has become so cheap and convenient. But there could be something else at play too.
2: I think that the fear of being perceived as someone who's unclean drives this behavior. And if we intuitively understand that, like, being dirty or having sweat stains or smelly or odorous clothing that can trigger disgust in you, then of course, like, I don't want to even risk that. And well, if then it becomes very easy to do the laundry, why shouldn't you?
1: That's Eric Klint. He's a PhD student at Chalmers University of Technology in Sweden.
2: The main issue is always about this high amount and ever-increasing amount of consumption. So obviously, we live in a society where it's important for people to have clean clothes. But that doesn't mean that we should wash our clothes every time or each time we have them on, because then we're basically washing clean clothes.
1: He's been investigating the psychology behind our laundry habits and what's stopping people from making eco-friendly choices, like using cold water or washing their clothes less often. His conclusion: the fear of being perceived as dirty or unclean when we go out in public is so strong that it tends to override concerns for the environment.
2: It doesn't matter if we try to change a behavior, because the behavior itself is causing a lot of emissions. We need to target the underlying motivation for the behavior. In this case, for laundering, then it doesn't really matter if you want to start to say that, well, you can't wash so often. We need to target the underlying motivation, that is to be socially accepted, to fit into society, and what people believe that they need to do in order to experience that.
1: Eric led a study published in the journal PLOS ONE earlier this year, and in it he suggests that rather than imploring people to reduce their laundry emissions and change the way they wash their clothes, it would be more effective to rewind.

0: to look at what's going through their head when they chuck a garment in the laundry basket rather than reuse it. Basically, how do they decide when something is dirty?
1: We wash because the laundry bin is full. We wash because we need a specific shirt or pants or trousers the next day. Or in Sweden, where we have shared laundries, well, that's the time of the month that we booked the access to the shared laundry facility. So that's when we're going to wash. If we try to target people when once they're in the laundry room and start to run a washing machine, then it's too late. We need to focus on the behaviors that precede or cause the laundry bin to become full. How we generate laundry, they are affected by our psychology, like how often we use our shirts or clothes, and how sensitive we are to when we are evaluating stains or odors, for example.
0: So if our behavior is so heavily influenced by these social fears, or the risk that, God forbid, we might commit a cleanliness violation, what does that mean for efforts to make laundry habits more sustainable? Eric says one idea could be public campaigns that normalize the idea of wearing clothes multiple times before they end up in the laundry basket. Washing clothes less often would save energy, mean fewer microplastics and detergent residue entering the environment, and lead to clothes lasting longer.
2: Hey, girl. Good, nice to see you.
0: Morgan Gary is convinced laundromats like hers have a role to play in lightening the burden on the environment, because they can spread awareness about greener ways to wash, build community around sustainable laundry, and also because their very existence means not everyone needs to have their own washer and dryer at home.
3: I think a laundromat is definitely a way similar to like car share programs. I think that bringing laundry back to these public spaces and kind of like reimagining the laundromat is so important for kind of the social fabric of our communities, and being able to meet up with friends and talk, and especially with more and more isolation. I think just the more that we can share with our customers and educate, the conversations can spark change.
0: This episode of Living Planet was written and produced by Natalie Muller. It was edited and co-produced by me, Neil King. Our studio technicians were Michael Springer and Jürgen Kuhn. Thank you for listening. If you're enjoying Living Planet, please take a moment to give it a rating and review on Apple Podcasts or whichever other app that will let you do that, and tell someone about us. It really makes a difference. And while you're online, please also check out our DW Podcast channel for bonus material. Living Planet returns with a new episode next week.

0: 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Now from the BBC, The Documentary, featuring stories about how a changing world is changing lives.
1: Beautiful. Wow. That's the sea. The Baltic Sea. The white sands of Swiecewa Beach in northern Poland look too pristine to be real. You can see the line of the tides where the sand just stays slightly more wet. A 5-minute walk brings me into a fragrant grove of pine trees. The floor is covered with old needles and cones. And suddenly you walk into this completely empty area. There is a stark line where the trees stop. Behind me is a dense forest, but ahead of me is an empty space. Yeah, the construction site looks like a destruction site. Just a massive area of a forest that was completely cut down. This area in Lubiatowo Kopalino, in the north of Poland, has been cleared to make space for the country's very first nuclear power plant. This is where over 300 hectares of forest have been cut down in the name of energy sovereignty, moving away from coal, and lowering electricity prices. And according to the Polish Minister of Energy, Miłosz Motyka, the stakes are high.
2: Nuclear gives us and Europe a chance for independence so that we can be strong and not...

0: rely on imports.
1: Od importu surowców.
2: Marek Woszczyk leads the PEJ, the state-owned company tasked with coordinating the construction of the power plant. He has ambitious plans for what this project could deliver.
3: We calculated the majority of households in Poland could be supplied. When it comes to the total demand, this should be like 10 to 11%, including industry.
2: Poland's path to nuclear power has been checkered. The Chernobyl catastrophe in neighboring Ukraine 40 years ago made many Poles suspicious of nuclear power. But in the last few years, there has been mainstream support for this energy type among Poland's 37 million strong population. So, what changed their minds? I'm Zuzanna Zaruk, a journalist born and raised in Poland, and I'm traveling to the North Coast to find out if Poland's future lies in nuclear power. From the BBC World Service, this is the documentary, Atomic Crossroads, Poland's Nuclear Future. I'm on my way to meet a local chef. The new site will be opening just 12 kilometers from his restaurant. On my drive there, I notice the area is dotted by bright yellow signs.
4: There was a banner on the fence of the house, a yellow banner saying no to atom.
2: Under the protest slogan, there is a foreboding radiation warning symbol. I've arrived in Choczewo, a village of about 5,000 people, to meet Maksymilian Milewicz at his restaurant called Under the Chestnut Tree. I want to find out what the new power plant means for local business owners like him. The restaurant is shut on Sundays, but Maksymilian opens the door for me and offers me a warm drink.
4: I would love a coffee and just black.
5: Just black, fine.
4: Thank you.
5: Let me get some cups.
2: We sit down and he tells me this place has belonged to his family for three generations. When I ask him about the Polish cuisine served here, his face lights up.
5: What we are really good at, it's for sure pierogi, and there is also placek po cygańsku. In English, we can call them hash browns, but our are very different because they are always nice and crispy, you know, and soft inside.
2: His restaurant is already catering to the workers from the construction site. So far, there have been dozens of them. But once the construction is in full swing, Maksymilian expects many more will move to his village.
5: I believe Choczewo will change from a village to a small city of up to 15,000, 20,000 people. Being in the center of it, in this beautiful 150 years old building, we're gonna generate more opportunities. I mean, we can change into a small boutique hotel. We can invest more money in restaurants. So I have already a couple of ideas.
2: For Maksymilian, the development will bring new customers. But it means more to him than that. He believes it will provide a reliable source of energy for Poland.
5: This is the time for us, Poland, to become independent, to have cheap and reliable source of energy for another 100 years.
4: And what about the argument that forests are being cut down for the construction, that it destroys nature around here?
5: Some of the nature will be destroyed. But that's human DNA, that we change our environment for our own plans.
2: In Warsaw, Poland's capital, I meet with Marek Woszczyk, the head of PEJ, Poland's state-owned company in charge of developing nuclear power. He sits down behind his desk and tells me that changes are imminent.
3: We try hard to stick to our schedule so that the first reactor, first unit is to be online in 2036, 10 years from now.
2: In peak construction season, the PEJ is expecting about 10,000 workers in the area. The PEJ has already begun asking local hospitality businesses to register as hosts. I want to speak to more business owners in Choczewo who are preparing for this influx. A short walk from Maksymilian's restaurant is a launderette. It's run by Sebastian Milewski from his home. As I walk in, Sebastian is loading a large washing machine. Currently, electricity bills eat up about one-third of the income from the launderette, but Sebastian has figured out how to save money. He shows me a handwritten schedule taped to a machine.
0: These are the specific hours when it's more affordable to use electricity. It's more expensive in the morning until noon because everyone is using it then. In the afternoon and the evening, it's cheaper. These kinds of deals help us save.
2: Like Maximilian, Sebastian sees the power station as a key to unlock opportunities in the local economy. He leads me into his backyard to point out job opportunities the new power plant has already created.
0: You can already see the changes. Here next to my house, for example, they'll build four blocks of flats and a railway too, so I hope it can improve our lives here. We'll definitely have a better connection to the rest of the world.
2: Despite evidence that the plant is creating new jobs, there is still anti-nuclear sentiment in the area. I asked Sebastian about the bright yellow protest banners I passed on my way here. Who are the people opposing the new development?
0: I noticed that the opponents are mainly rich people who don't need electricity because they have solar panels and energy banks. And the supporters are poorer people who need electricity from the mains.
2: I drive on. I want to speak to people who live even closer to the construction site. 5 kilometers away, in the next village, I start talking to Jolanta Gruba. She owns a holiday home here and has been renting to tourists for the past 8 years. Unlike the other business owners I spoke to, the prospect of more rentals of her holiday home doesn't make the power plant worth it for Jolanta.
6: They're convincing people to offer houses for all-year-round rental for those future contractors, but that's not why we built these houses. We were focused on tourism because we're enchanted with this place, this calm, and now all this will be disrupted.
2: She worries that naming the plant Lubiatowo Kopalino after the neighboring villages will deter tourists from coming. Jolanta isn't against nuclear power in principle. She's just against it here. She thinks that Bełchatów, a city in the south of Poland, would be a more suitable place for it. It already hosts the country's largest coal plant, so it's an area that has already been heavily industrialized. She used to display a no to nuclear banner on her fence, but she took it down because she was tired of fighting with family, friends, and even guests.
6: Unfortunately, when I've hosted tourists here, I have encountered negative opinions. Instead of starting off with a nice welcome, it has started with discussions about the power plant. It was quite uncomfortable for me because, of course, some of those who came were against, but others were strongly for nuclear power, and I didn't feel like explaining to each and every person why I'm against.
2: Jolanta tells me that Baltic SOS is the organization that has been handing out the anti-nuclear yellow banners. The next morning, I meet Aleksandra Aleksandrowicz-Woods, one of the organization's founders. She says she can show me the new construction site. It's sunny and still, so we decide to take the scenic route along the beach. While we're walking, I ask her why she set up Baltic SOS.
7: This construction will be in the most beautiful part of the Polish coast. This was the only undisrupted part of the forest that was by the sea. This should be a nature reserve. Right now, we're missing 400 hectares of the forest, and that's the main reason we decided to rebel against this. Do you feel this air? You don't have air like this anywhere else.
2: I haven't been to the Baltic Sea for over a decade, and I don't live in Poland anymore. But being immersed in this beauty makes me appreciate my home country even more. After nearly an hour of walking, we arrive at the sand dunes that mark the beach access to the construction site. Aleksandra hasn't been here for a few months, and I can tell she's visibly shocked at the scale of destruction.
7: I remember this area being so different. My children grew up in this forest. There was forest everywhere.
2: Aleksandra doesn't believe there should be a nuclear power plant anywhere in Poland. Firstly, she tells me, she's against the way uranium is being mined. Uranium is the material used to fuel the nuclear reactors.
7: The way in which this resource is mined is scandalous. It ruins the environment. So this is no green energy. Secondly, the natural resources needed to make this colossal thing

0: function are massive. Thirdly, radioactive waste is currently impossible to dispose of, to rework, and the most potent is just deadly. It will be deadly for years, and there's no place to hide it.
1: The PEJ has said nuclear waste is outside the scope of their investment, but the Ministry of Energy has said high-level waste, which is very radioactive, will be stored on the power plant's premises and then sent to a repository. As Alexandra and I leave the site, I can feel her hopelessness. She says she will keep fighting, but fewer and fewer people are joining her fight. That evening, I'm thinking about what Yolanta told me, that she's worried the naming of the power plant will cause tourism to drop in the area. I want to ask my own host in the rental I'm staying in about this.
2: Just a moment.
1: Jan Brzeziński built the house himself. It has beautiful exposed brickwork and a cozy fireplace. When Jan comes by with his daughter to light the fire for me, I ask them about the area.
3: It is a paradise here. The beach is, I think it's the most beautiful beach in Poland, maybe in that part of Europe. Yeah. So we didn't want to have the industry here, right?
1: But since the construction has begun, her opinions on the power plant feel less certain.
3: Maybe it will be a good thing for the region, for the people. For sure we'll have better roads and so on.
1: Jan is firmer in his convictions.
4: Myślę, że gmina się rozwinie.
5: I think the region will develop. More people will come, new workplaces. It will last many years and will be annoying at first, of course. But there will be new roads, new railways. The tourists aren't only interested in relaxing, but they've already started asking me where the plant is and if it's possible to go see it. So even they will want to see it during construction and when it's online.
1: This isn't the first time Poland hitched its hopes on nuclear power. 40 years ago, a plant was under construction in Żarnowiec. It's only 20 kilometers away from the new site, so I decide to visit. Emerging from a cluster of trees, I glimpse the remains of Poland's past nuclear efforts.
6: We're standing at the site where the first reactor of Żarnowiec was supposed to be built. It's a pretty surreal. I see a complex of what looks like half-finished concrete buildings. It looks like a fortress that got abandoned.
1: By 1986, a sizable portion of the buildings had been built, but to be a functioning power station, the plant needed nuclear reactors. But then, in neighboring Ukraine, a nuclear tragedy struck. On the 26th of April that year, a reactor at the Chernobyl nuclear power plant exploded. The radiation blast contaminated 150,000 square kilometers.
7: Of course, the cloud from Chernobyl has traveled far beyond the Soviet Union. The most seriously affected foreign country is neighboring Poland.
1: After Chernobyl, Polish public support for the construction of a nuclear power plant reached an all-time low of 20%, according to the National Polling Organization, the CBOS. At first, Poles took to the streets to protest the government's approach to the Chernobyl catastrophe and demand more information. The years following the Chernobyl disaster marked a political and economic transformation in Poland. With the Soviet Union crumbling, Poland became independent in 1989. But state treasury was empty. The Soviet companies that had been delivering construction parts to Żarnowiec didn't exist anymore. And on top of these challenges, those anti-nuclear protests began. I want to find out what the aborted plans meant to those who built Żarnowiec, the abandoned site. Stanisław Miedzielec and I meet on a roadside nearby. Stanisław worked there for 5 years as a steel fixer. He's a welcoming, smiley 68-year-old with a gray mustache, a black felt hat, and black-rimmed glasses. He says he still holds a deep sense of disappointment that the plant wasn't built.
5: Sometimes I get tears in my eyes when we talk about those things, that they closed this here. We would have had cheaper electricity.
1: Stanisław hopes that he will live to see Poland's first nuclear power.

0: power plant.
1: I hope to God that everything here will go well, because I have four sons, so maybe my sons will work here too. They won't have to travel all around Germany to work on construction sites.
0: The construction in Żarnowiec was abandoned for good in 1990. As a result, Poland has never generated nuclear power. So today, do the Poles have the know-how to run a plant like the one they want to build?
2: Okay.
3: I'm going to start recording.
2: My name is Paweł Olko.
0: Paweł Olko is a professor at the Institute of Nuclear Physics in Krakow. I'm speaking with him remotely, and he holds up a device from his lab.
2: We call it radiometer. When I give some radioactive source close to it, you can hear some clicks, and the frequency of the clicks depends on the intensity of radiation.
0: Paweł studies radiation for a living. I ask Paweł about the effect of Chernobyl on his field of study.
2: Many universities, they closed their department on nuclear energy. Also the industry, we had a lot of companies producing some equipment related to the nuclear industry. They were closed. But for the long term, it was a disaster.
0: This lack of investment has had an impact on today's construction of the plant in Lubiatowo-Kopalino. Its critics highlight that there are no Polish companies capable of doing the required work. For now, the plan is that an American supplier will build the reactors and a French company will provide the steam turbines.
4: Israel and Iran attack some of the most important energy sites in the world.
0: Following the US-Israeli attack on Iran in late February, energy security started hitting the news again.
4: Is this the escalation that could turn the current crisis into a full-blown energy shock?
0: We saw the impact of conflict on nuclear sentiment just a few years ago.
5: In a further, wider escalation of the conflict in Ukraine, Russia has cut off gas supplies to Poland.
0: When Russia invaded Ukraine, public support for the construction of a nuclear power plant in Poland grew from 39% in 2021 to 75% in 2022. The Polish organization CBOS has been polling this question since 1987. This is the highest public support they've ever recorded. In March, I visited the Polish Minister of Energy, Miłosz Motyka, in a freshly renovated white building that houses his ministry. It felt like a pertinent time to ask him why Poland has decided to fund nuclear power.
6: Transformacja energetyczna.
7: The energy transition requires us to switch to low-emission energy, such as nuclear power. The Polish energy mix was previously based on coal, which gave us certain sovereignty and independence. That's why we need our own nuclear power, a source that will guarantee our energy sovereignty and independence. The nuclear plant gives us a chance not only for a stable energy source and available capacity, but also for an appropriately low price.
0: The consumer price of electricity will be fixed competitively, according to the PEJ, the state company in charge of nuclear power plants. Lower energy prices would certainly be welcome, but Poles aren't getting their hopes up just yet. In Lubiatowo-Kopalino, the area where the new power plant is planned to be built, many locals told me they questioned whether construction would happen. They worry it could become another abandoned project, like Żarnowiec. But the minister assures me this won't happen.
7: We have a very different situation, socially, politically, and energetically. From the viewpoint of energy security, this investment is absolutely crucial and necessary. From the social point of view, we have a high support for this investment. And politically, we have a widespread agreement. We have national and debt financing guaranteed. We have the right area guaranteed, as well as the partners who will realize the investment. There's no reason to worry.
0: But my research suggests otherwise. Maximilian told me they were talking about a nuclear power plant in the area when he was at primary school 20 years ago. And I found a PEJ press release from 2014 announcing that Poland's first nuclear power plant would open in 2025. But Marek Woszczyk of the PEJ says the government has invested too much in this new project to not see it through.
8: Too many resources have been committed so far in this investment.

0: understand that we cannot, you know, take a step back.
1: There are many battles that need to be won before true construction can begin. Notably, the site needs to secure a permit from the National Atomic Energy Agency to prove the radiation technology is secure. Marek is optimistic the plant will still open in 2036. But the companies providing key elements of the plant are American and French. I ask Marek how this plant will support a Polish nuclear industry.
0: In the future, our plan is to become an operator of this plant. And we need to educate the so-called white collars who are going to be the working in the so-called control rooms. In order to make it happen, we have already established a collaborations agreement with many technical universities in Poland.
1: The Minister of Energy told me that the investment opens up a new chapter in Poland's energy system. For him, the power plant is just the start of Poland's nuclear future. And many, like the physics professor Paweł Olko, are keen to see it happen.
2: At this stage of development, Poland needs nuclear.
1: So, will the promised power plant meet Poland's energy demands? Will it lead Poland into a nuclear-powered future? 10 years from now, we may have an answer. I'm Zuzana Zaruk, and you've been listening to The Documentary on the BBC World Service.
3: That was The Documentary from the BBC. I'm Saroja Coelho. CBC News is next.

0: Fitz and Arch are back.
1: St. Pierre has a serial killer?
2: Hell of a start to a day.
0: On a new case with an old pattern.
3: Why am I getting the feeling that you guys have seen something like this before?
4: Because we have.
0: And to uncover the truth, they must put everything on the line.
3: You are my partner. If you win, I win. If you go down, I go down. That's how it works. Trust me.
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5: From CBC News, the world is sour. I'm Neil Kumar. The U.S. military says it will begin supporting a mission to restore freedom of navigation through the Strait of Hormuz today. Donald Trump announced a plan on social media calling it Project Freedom. However, it's too soon to say what it will mean for global energy prices or the ceasefire with Iran. Tony Waterman reports.
6: President Trump has framed this as a humanitarian gesture to free up ships and crews that have been stranded for months. But U.S. naval escorts transiting through the strait would also be a direct challenge to Iran's control over it and risks kicking off a new front in the war. On Saturday, the deputy speaker of Iran's parliament, Ali Nikzad, said Tehran will not step back from the waterway and that the strait will not return to its pre-war state. President Trump claims talks with Iran are very positive, even after rejecting its latest proposal. He also said this weekend that airstrikes against Iran could resume. Iran says it's now reviewing the U.S.'s response to its 14-point peace offer as the stalemate between Tehran and Washington continues. Tony Waterman for CBC News, Washington.
5: A shooting has taken place at Arcadia Lake in central Oklahoma. At least 10 people have been sent to hospital. Edmond Police spokesperson Emily Ward says authorities received several reports of shots being fired around 9 p.m. local time.
7: There's a party at Lake Arcadia. Edmond Police, along with Oklahoma Highway Patrol and Oklahoma City Police, responded to find multiple victims. I can confirm that we have transported 10 to area metro hospitals in various conditions.
5: Police say the suspect is still at large. Former New York City Mayor Rudolph Giuliani is in critical but stable condition in hospital. The 81-year-old former advisor to President Donald Trump was sent to hospital at some point after he hosted his online show, America's Mayor Live, on Friday night from Palm Beach, Florida. Giuliani was also hospitalized in September for a fractured vertebrae and other injuries that he suffered in a car accident in New Hampshire. From ships to cars to the memory chips in your electronics, South Korea is a powerhouse in manufacturing products that Canadians rely on. The country uses imported energy, much of it from the Middle East, to power its economy. But with barrels of oil still stuck in the Strait of Hormuz, those industries are being hit hard. Jennifer Yoon reports.
8: At the sprawling Yongsan Electronics Market in Seoul, South Korea, you can get just about any gadget you'd like. That is, except 32-gigabyte memory semiconductors. Those have been sold out for over a month. Your computers need chips like those to run, and they've been in short supply even before the crisis in the Middle East. Now, crucial supplies like helium are stuck behind the Strait of Hormuz, as are the barrels of oil Korean industries need to produce them. Darcy Drought Vaharis, a Korea expert at the Carnegie Endowment for International Peace.
9: All of our daily products, everything from consumer electronics to automotives today, to the data centers that are being built out for AI, these are all comprised of Korean parts.
8: South Korea imports nearly all of its energy from abroad, much of it from the Middle East. On the other hand, Drought Vaharis says as South Korea looks to diversify its energy sources, it may start looking more seriously at Canada. Jennifer Yoon, CBC News, Seoul, South Korea.
5: In the NBA playoffs.
10: And they will be eliminated. Terrific season for the Raptors. Take it to seven. Comes to an end. The Cleveland Cavaliers advance to round two.
5: The Toronto Raptors have now been eliminated after a first-round loss in Game 7 to the Cleveland Cavaliers. The final score was 114-102. The Cavs now move on to face the Detroit Pistons in the second round. The Montreal Canadiens will play in the second round of the Stanley Cup playoffs after defeating the Tampa Bay Lightning 2-1 in Game 7 of their first-round series. Game 1 is in Buffalo on Wednesday night at 7 p.m. Eastern Time. And that is The World This Hour. For CBC News, I'm Neil Kumar.

0: at these greenhouses. Like, it's row upon row upon row upon row.
1: I'm on the road with journalist, author, and all-around curious guy, Marcello Di Cintio.
0: Look at that.
2: I've been inside some of these.
0: Have you?
2: Yeah, and they're more like NASA facilities than they are like greenhouse. My grandfather had a greenhouse. It was nothing like this.
1: Welcome to Ideas. I'm Nala Ayed. And welcome to Leamington, Ontario, the tomato capital of Canada.
2: I can smell tomatoes in the streets of Leamington. When the wind shifts, I can smell the tomato-scented breeze coming in.
1: Seriously?
2: I think so. I'm Italian. I can smell a tomato from a good distance. I'm like a bloodhound for that kind of thing.
1: And if you happen to eat tomatoes, you'll want to know about a backstory that isn't always pretty.
3: There's very few sectors of the Canadian economy that do not employ migrant workers. And the more I learned about the workers, the more I learned about the programs that they come and work under, and the more I learned about the history of those programs, the more I learned about us as a nation. And quite frankly, the portrait that painted was rarely very flattering.
1: So here we are on Talbot Street, and probably the biggest tomato I've ever seen. This big red, is it metal? This big red tomato with a green stem. Oh, it's kind of plastery.
2: Plaster concrete tomato?
1: Yeah.
2: The size of a house?
1: Yeah, it's like twice as tall as you are.

0: Not saying much. Yeah, I guess standing in for Leamington's history of being a not just a tomato capital, but a greenhouse and agricultural capital of certainly Ontario, if not the whole country.
1: Right. In the fall of 2021, Marcello set out on a journey across the country to produce what could be described as a migrant worker map of Canada, or more precisely, a map of their stories. Leamington, Ontario was an obvious destination.
2: This is not your first time here.
0: No, I came down here a few years ago to write about those workers. I was interested in the lives of migrant laborers who come to Canada to work in places like Leamington and in places like greenhouses and the tobacco fields and these sorts of things, and got a sense of what their lives are like here.
2: Mm-hmm. And what do you know about the history of this town?
0: You know, for generations, the greenhouses around Leamington have been producing, you know, the nation's tomatoes and cucumbers and peppers, and often from immigrant labor. It was my people, the Italians, I think, were some of the first farm owners around here. And now the farms are worked by people from all around the global south, particularly Mexico and Jamaica and the Caribbean.
2: We're very close to the U.S. border.
0: Yes. Yeah. There was a time decades ago where the farmers in Ontario, southern Ontario, were desperate for laborers, and at one point kind of went across the border to kind of recruit day laborers from Michigan.
2: Oh, wow.
0: To come to Ontario to work just for the day and then would return them. There was this push for farm owners to get the Canadian government to allow temporary foreign labor, to allow migrant agricultural workers from around the world. And Canada resisted for a number of years. And so one of the workarounds was kind of poaching them from the other side of the border.
2: But that border was also interesting. It has a history with that's related to the times of slavery in the U.S. too.
0: Yeah, there was on this side of the border, we're nearby some of the termini of the Underground Railroad. Some of the first freed slaves from the American South ended up in this part of Ontario.
2: What do we mean when we talk about migrant workers? It's in the subtitle of your book, The Lives of Migrant Workers. Can you paint a brief picture of what that term is actually referring to?
0: You know, for me and for this project, I kind of made the definition rather broad. So I'm referring to anyone who comes to Canada to work, but is not supposed to stay. You know, is here temporarily, right? So that could be someone under one of our migrant labor programs in Canada, the Seasonal Agricultural Worker Program or the Temporary Foreign Workers Program. But I also wrote about undocumented workers, people here with no status. I wrote also, too, about international students. You know, migrant students are more often than not also migrant workers. So I included them, and I included people who've been trafficked, like the victims of labor trafficking. Again, are people who are working but are not supposed to be or not intending to stay. Yeah. I tried as best as I could to cover a wide swath of the country for this project, and also cover a relatively wide swath of sectors in which migrant workers work and the places where they come from. You know, in British Columbia, I spent some time in the Vancouver area and also in the Okanagan, talking mostly to agricultural workers who are working in orchards and the vineyards out there. I spoke to agricultural workers also in southern Ontario. I spoke with caregivers in Toronto. I went as far as Goose Bay, Labrador, to speak with migrant laborers in that province. And they're mostly Filipino workers working in service jobs. In Newfoundland, I spoke to international students. I met Thai workers in Medicine Hat greenhouses. I spoke with people who worked on cannabis farms.
2: It feels very much like a cross-Canada story and one that very much underpins our everyday lives.
0: Yeah, absolutely. There's very few sectors of the Canadian economy that do not employ migrant workers. There are wide swathes of the Canadian economy that rely on migrant labor, agriculture being the primary one, but also caregivers, also the construction industry, the trucking industry relies heavily on migrant workers. And so, you know, writing a book about migrant labor is also writing a book about kind of Canada as we function in kind of contemporary society.
1: Marcello began collecting stories about temporary migrant workers in Canada shortly after his grandfather passed away in 2020. Amadeo Sorrentino left Italy and arrived in Canada in 1956 as a migrant worker.
0: He was a migrant worker before that was even a term here in Canada, right? He left behind his wife and three daughters back in Italy, traveled across the ocean to work in greenhouses and construction sites in Calgary. The kind of jobs that migrant workers do now. His whole intention was to earn some money here, send it back to his family, which he did, and then one day return. You know, he didn't want to stay in Canada. He wanted to eventually return to Italy. As it turned out, my grandmother, who's fierce and calls the shots,
2: still with us
0: at 96, 97, she decided that she was going to bring the family to here instead of Nono going back there. And so it was when he passed in 2020 that I really started to think about migrant labor because, you know, there are countless people like him in Canada now, people who have left families behind to come here for the financial opportunities that Canada provides. The difference is Nono was allowed to stay. He was granted landed immigrant status on arrival, whereas these workers that I talk about in the book, we welcome their work, but we don't welcome them to stay.
2: So early in the book, you ask, what does it mean to voyage far from family to a nation that wants you to work but doesn't want you to stay? Bring your arms and backs, you write, Canada pleads, but leave the rest on the other side of the border. We need your sweat. We don't need your stories. So let me ask you, what does it mean that we ask these people to come and leave their stories behind?
0: What does it mean for them? It means an opportunity. It means often a better life for family back home, as it did for my grandfather and my mother and my two aunts. Sometimes it means escaping pressures in the home country that are dangerous. What does it mean for Canada? That's I think, a compelling question. Because, yes, it means, officially, it means a supply of labor to sectors that require it. Let's face it, cheap labor is what we're talking about. But what does it mean to Canada's idea of itself? That's interesting. Because we like to think of ourselves as a warm, generous, and welcoming country. I grew up that way, you know, growing up in Canada. That's how I was taught to think about my citizenship and my nation, this welcoming place. For a lot of these workers, however, who come, they are not treated with that kind of hospitality that we seem to think that we offer. The handshake can be pretty rough here in Canada. And the more I learned about the workers, the more I learned about the programs that they come and work under, and the more I learned about the history of those programs, the more I learned about us as a nation. And quite frankly, the portrait that painted was rarely very flattering.
2: Just to toggle back to the personal, I wonder how often as you were navigating the story across the country, you had kind of your grandfather at the back of your head as you compared the situations. Was that just a starting point?
0: It was a starting point, but he came to mind a lot, especially mm-hmm. when I met fathers that were here. Fathers who had decided that to be the best parent they could be for their children was to leave them and come to Canada and work. So that sacrifice of being an ocean away from their children. And so I thought about that a lot with my grandfather, because I would hear the stories about him talking about missing his three daughters, of course, the letters he would write back and these sorts of things. Voice recordings. He recorded a vinyl album in Calgary once and sent it overseas. They had to buy a record player with the money he sent back in order to listen to it. I mean, now things are easier, I suppose, you know, with all the modern technology. And I mean, back then you couldn't even call, much less Zoom. Yeah. But those pressures I felt a lot. And they reminded me of my grandfather. And as a father myself, they reminded me of how I would do. You know, I don't like being away from my son for days at a time. Can you imagine 2 years? I couldn't do it.
2: It looks really interesting. There's quite a few Mexican restaurants, it seems.
0: I will make the controversial statement and say that probably the best city in Canada for Mexican food is Leamington, Ontario.
2: And clearly, because there is such a large clientele base.
0: Yeah, there's plenty of restaurants here catering to those tastes. And you see that even law firms, you'll see accountant or like tax services. Mm-hmm. little grocery stores with you know, kind of Spanish groceries and foodstuffs, things that the workers would remind them of home and add some comfort.
2: And it was thanks to you, Marcello, that I learned that there's actually a Mexican consulate in Leamington.
0: Yes, isn't that remarkable? Like, I think the only other consulates are in the big cities, right? And Leamington. I mean, it's here primarily to serve the seasonal agricultural workers that come here every year.
1: Leamington has been transformed by the presence of those workers. Across Canada, in 2024, there were about 191,000 temporary foreign workers here to do mostly low-wage jobs that couldn't be filled by Canadians. They might have served you coffee today, or helped feed your loved one at a hospital, or maybe you ate one of the tomatoes or apples they picked on a Canadian farm. They're all essential to our economy and help underpin our way of life. And each one of them has a story to tell.
0: Almost all the workers that come here, and certainly all the Mexican workers, leave behind family back home, right? And in fact, in order to be part of the seasonal agricultural worker program in Mexico, is that you have to have family back home. They want people with children so that they have a reason to go back. They have a reason to return after those 8 months. And so I talked to so many workers, both Mexican and others across the country, who talk about what it's like trying to be a parent from, you know, thousands of miles away. And I talked to a lot of dads. And as a father myself, it kind of hits where, you know, they're away from their kids for months, sometimes years at a time. And they talk about missing so much in their children's lives, milestones. And I heard stories too about, you know, sometimes those kids who don't understand why dad's away resent them for it. And so many of these workers, they have to come to grips with the idea that being a good dad means being an absent dad. The opportunity is worth the absence. And you know, for any parent, you know, that's a heartbreaking decision to have to make.
3: Right.
0: So a place like this taqueria and the, you know, the bars in Leamington that play their music and all that kind of stuff become these, certainly not a substitute for home, because nothing is that, but at least a place where they can find comfort and familiarity and, you know, people who also would be surrounded by people who understand what they're going through as well.
1: At certain times of the day or week, the workers are very visible on the streets of Leamington, shopping or heading to a restaurant or sending money abroad. As Marcello discovered, though, you can't simply walk up to them for an interview. Instead, one of Marcello's contacts introduced us to Omar Walcott, who's here under what's called a seasonal agricultural worker program designed specifically to bring in workers from Mexico, Jamaica, and other Caribbean countries.
0: Tell me about making that decision 19 years ago.
4: Well, I was excited because making that decision is not hard. The program back home is, it run for Canada and America. And when you know you're going to Canada and America, you could see like opportunity, you know. I think that opportunity were here for me.
1: Omar Walcott is not his real name. He stands to lose his employment and status in Canada for speaking out about his working conditions. So to protect his identity, his words are also read by a stand-in.
4: The only goal that we have is not to be a pilot. It's not to be, you know, a scientist. The only goal that we have is to build ourselves a house. You know, so that's what I'm doing at the moment. So that's the reason. That's what keeps us coming back, going back and forth, because we try to finish, always try to finish our house.
2: How close are you?
4: I'm far away. You know, I build what my family is comfortable in already, but I've not finished, because I don't know if you heard about Jamaicans. We build house for like 7 years straight. This year, you build one room, come get some more money, because it's small. you have to split it. The kids going to school while you're here, family have to eat.

0: you keep sending every week or every 2 weeks, you bring home a little or you put it in the bank or you go home and then you spend it again. Build a next room. So that's how we do it. I don't think the program can finish this. I'll be coming too long.
1: Why is it important for us to hear those stories, do you think? The stories we effectively are telling them to leave behind.
2: If we're inviting people, anyone, to Canada to contribute and participate in our society, and I'm not just talking about our economy, but to come to participate in Canadian society, we owe them an audience of their stories. We should not treat them like arms and backs. You know, they come with dreams and hopes and loves they leave behind and fears and all those things that make all of us human. If we're going to share our space with them, then we should share everything with them. Their stories should matter to us. We don't define ourselves only by our labor. We're defined by our stories. Their stories don't concern us. Their dreams don't concern us. By saying that, that also means that their humanity doesn't concern us, because we're talking about humanity. Mm-hmm. If we treat people that come here as a pair of arms and a back, we are denying them their dignity. And by doing so, we're denying it to ourselves.
1: You also say that each untold story contributes to their invisibility.
2: Yes, of course. I mean, there's large swaths of the economy that are supported by whose stories we never hear, who we never see, and whose dreams we don't concern us. Yeah. And by not hearing those stories, right, by having this invisibility, it makes it far too easy for us to then neglect when things go badly, and they often do. If we don't see what's happening, we don't have to address what's happening, and we can maintain that sense of the warm and gentle Canadian much easier if we don't know what's going on.
1: How long have you been working in Canada?
0: Okay, I've been working in Canada for 19 years.
1: These 19 years in Canada, how would you describe them?
0: Well, I'll describe my experience working in Canada for 19 years. Like, it's the hardest time I ever worked from the day I was born. And I would say it's the roughest time I've ever go through. Even though I may have stuff doing and stuff accomplishing, but it's the hardest time I've ever faced.
1: And yet, you stayed for 19 years. Why?
0: Well, the reason why, it's just financial. You know, it's necessities to keep my kids in school, just to make a living for my wife and kids to eat, and also me. As soon as you start the program, you actually make it become a job. And I don't think that people should do that.
1: What do you mean? Like, you shouldn't make it a job?
0: Because the program, it's not so good. So I don't think I should make it a career. Just since of lately, I started learning that.
1: What made you come to that conclusion? Why did you decide that?
0: Well, because I live it. I experience it a lot. I experience a lot of racism and discrimination. People, the boss, doesn't treat us like we are human.
1: There are federal rules that govern how foreign temporary workers are supposed to be treated in Canada. Rules to prevent abuse, to keep them safe and healthy, to ensure they're treated fairly. In the seasonal agricultural program, the Mexican consulate, for instance, has the power to inspect living and working conditions for its citizens and ask for remedies. There's plenty of evidence most employers do their best to follow those rules, but not all. Marcello managed to speak to dozens of workers about what happens when things go wrong.
3: I can only imagine the litany of things that can go wrong when you're a vulnerable person from an impoverished background and you're here to work and under strict conditions. But could you give us a sense of the kinds of things you heard about from people? You know, the pitfalls that they would come across working in any of the sectors that you've covered.
2: And I heard, you know, just about every kind of flavor of abuse. Maybe I should be clear and say, no, of course, not all employers are monsters, but the system enables monsters to be monsters, right? And those monsters will mete out physical abuse, verbal abuse. I heard stories about workers.

0: detention facilities, and I heard about rats. Mm. I heard about sexual assault. Yeah. Threats always of, if you don't like it, you can go home. If you don't like it, there's 100 more Mexicans, Filipinos, Jamaicans who want, who take your job if you don't like it. And unfortunately, that is kind of true.
1: It is.
0: And so these employers have immense amount of power to get away with all manner of mistreatment and abuses. Mm-hmm. And the workers will often tolerate it and endure it, because standing up against it means going home.
2: Omar told us he's lived in housing infested with vermin, with bed bugs, and with employers unwilling to do anything about it.
3: And trust me, you don't want to see that house. It's the worst house, worst I've seen. And when I was at that house, I couldn't believe that I'm in Canada. Because Jamaica is a third world country, and nobody keeps their house like that.
2: Then there is the matter of the hours he was expected to keep.
1: What time do you start and end?
3: This morning I start 6. We're going to like 7.
1: You must be tired, Omar.
3: Really, really tired. When you're on your knees for the whole day, that's when it's really, really. Even this year, especially out on this farm, every day, I think I'm sick. I'm wondering if I'm sick. I know it's because I'm standing right through the day. Right through the day. My knees swell sometimes. My foot swell. It's hard. It's hard.
1: I imagine you're also just not just tired today, but just tired. Like 20 years of doing this is a long time.
3: Yeah, man. Really tired. Really tired. The farm work feel like a modern day slavery. You know, it's not because we're not getting paid. It's just, it feels like that. Of course, because if you're working 7 days a week and nobody don't want you to take a rest on Sunday, if you take the rest, they ask you question on Sunday morning. I feel like this is slavery.
2: Omar isn't alone in using that word to describe the migrant worker experience here. In 2023, the UN Special Rapporteur on Modern Slavery visited Canada and concluded that its temporary foreign worker programs serve as, quote, a breeding ground for contemporary forms of slavery. That caused a furor here, with politicians and many employers, including farmers, insisting it was a problem of a few bad apples, that the vast majority of employers follow the rules and treat their workers well. But critics like Amnesty International Canada and advocates for migrant workers point to structural problems in the government program's very DNA that make it, quote, inherently exploitative. To find out more, Marcella went back to its beginnings. You say that the history of the government programs that provide for temporary foreign workers is confusing. They changed several times. What is the origin story, if you could just address, of why the first of those programs was actually implemented in Canada? What need was it addressing? What question was it trying to answer?
0: The kind of the modern programs as they exist now kind of were born after the Second World War with labor shortages in Canada. And first, we're talking about agricultural at first. And so Canadian farm owners didn't have enough workers to work the harvest, to work the fields, to plant, you know, to tend the greenhouses, all of those things. And at the time, the United States was bringing in temporary workers from the Caribbean. And Canadian farmers wanted to do the same. And so they pressured the feds to start these sorts of programs. And the feds resisted. And the feds resisted because, and this is not my interpretation, this is what was like explicitly stated, is that they didn't want Black people in this country. They felt—
1: Where was it explicitly stated?
0: In Ottawa, you know, amongst deputy ministers and officials in officialdom. Yeah, they didn't want that. Black people were ill-suited for our weather.

0: weather is one of the ridiculous claims that they made. But also even worse things, like they don't adhere to our society. Like really, really horrible stuff. Eventually, the pressure eventually worked, and we started the what is now called the Seasonal Agricultural Worker Program in 1966, and we first brought in a crew of Jamaicans to come and work fields in Ontario, and that's where things started there. Since then, it expanded beyond agriculture, and in 1974, the Temporary Foreign Worker Program, as it's now called, was born, which didn't just adhere to agricultural workers, but adhere to workers in all kinds of sectors, and not seasonal. They came for longer stretches of work permits, right?
1: And so over the years since then, they've been amended or slightly tweaked, but generally, these are the two streams we're talking about.
0: Yeah.
1: So you talked about the resistance of the government to implementing such a program and that it was sort of based on racist thinking. I wonder how much of the structure of the programs as they were created originally also had racist undertones, I should say.
0: They absolutely did. So what happened in 1962, right, the Charter of Rights was updated, immigration was updated, so we could no longer exclude people based on their color, which until that point we could. But Canada, and I'm talking about us as a nation, still wanted to control, you know, the types of people we brought here. And so it was decided, okay, we can't keep people from the Caribbean, for example, out just because they're Black. But if they want to come to work and we give them temporary permits, then they don't stay. They don't affect our demographics that much. And if we make them temporary, they can't bring their families. So it's okay if we let a few of them stay for a little while, if that means we don't have to accept a whole lot of them all the time and permanently. That's why the system exists. There was no temporary foreign worker program when my grandfather came, because the majority of immigrants at that time were, like my grandfather, white. It was only once it was people from the global South, immigrants from South Asia and Africa and the Caribbean and South America, Latin America, when that started to change. When the government decided, this is a problem. We want to keep Canada whiter than this. And therefore, we'll let them in for a little while, but then they have to go home.
1: Those sort of racist undertones or the color-driven decision. How much do you think that way of thinking actually still survives in the DNA of the programs as they exist today?
0: That's a hard question to answer. The people who come here on temporary foreign worker visas are still primarily people of color, right? Those restrictions still exist. Is it because it's part of the DNA, like something that's a remnant of a time where Canada was worse than it is now? That's a nice way to think about it. That's the best way to think
1: charitable about
0: it. Yeah, yeah. It's certainly charitable.
1: Yeah.
0: Perhaps too generous. I mean, we see kind of racism under not so far under the surface all the time in this country. Why wouldn't it be here too? I wonder if all the migrant workers that were coming here were from Europe, were Ukrainians, were Italians again, whether or not we'd be looking at the same thing.
1: In a 2025 report, Amnesty International Canada said most of the work permits issued under Canada's Temporary Foreign Workers Program are, by design, granted to, quote, low-skilled workers from low- and middle-income countries in the global South, with a majority of Black, Latin American, and other racialized populations, unquote. So unlike their high-skilled counterparts, these racialized workers are overrepresented in sectors that pay less and offer no chance of security. And unlike all other worker categories, Amnesty says the nature of their visas puts them at, quote, high risk of labor exploitation. This is Ideas. I'm Nahla Ayed. Delve even briefly into the precarious lives of temporary foreign workers in Canada, and very quickly the question arises, what do we owe them? A growing chorus of human rights and migrants advocates say, we owe temporary foreign workers much more than a paycheck and comfortable, safe living quarters. Better working conditions, for instance, stronger rights, and especially the ability to freely change employers and jobs while they're here.

0: Work permits under the Temporary Foreign Worker Program currently tie temporary foreign workers to one employer, a system that Amnesty International says fuels widespread exploitation and abuse. It launched a national campaign to push for the loosening of that structure, a campaign supported by many organizations, including the National Farmers Union. Meanwhile, the federal conservatives have called for the program to be cut altogether, minus the agricultural stream, alleging that liberal corporate elites exploit workers to enrich themselves while denying jobs to Canadians. Prime Minister Mark Carney rejected those calls, saying access to foreign workers is a top priority for Canadian business. The government points to an existing mechanism to which vulnerable foreign workers can apply to switch to an open work permit, but one that advocates say is incredibly difficult to navigate. Ottawa also points to its inspections of workplaces designed to call out and fine bad employers. Author and journalist Marcello DiCintio says it's the whole system that requires reform. We've talked kind of over the time we've discussed this book about the bad apples, that there are employers who they're not into treating their staff well. But you say the problem is bigger than that. You say it's not just the apple, but it's the tree and perhaps the entire orchard. Can you just explain what you mean by that?
1: Yeah, I mean, we've all had bad bosses, you know, and we've quit those jobs and because we had that opportunity, right? But that is a right and a freedom that migrant workers do not have, temporary foreign workers do not have, because they come to Canada and they are here on a closed permit, an employer-specific work permit that means that they can only work for the person that brought them here, the person whose contract they've signed. If they quit, if they try to change jobs, if they are fired, they are legally supposed to go home. The only way they're in Canada is through that one permit. And so that grants the employer an immense amount of power, right? Because the worker will do anything and endure just about anything to keep that permit. So if you're a benevolent boss, no problem. If you're a villain, then this system enables you to be a villain. It incentivizes bad behavior. And so workers find themselves kind of, you know, trapped in these positions, whether they either endure mistreatment or risk being without status, risk being deported, and then not sending the money home, which is why they're here in the first place, right?
0: Is there no way around that? Is there no option for them to change employers if they find themselves in the employ of someone who's abusive?
1: Typically, no. I mean, there's some avenues through the Seasonal Agricultural Worker Program that are extremely complicated and very rarely used and require there to be another employer nearby who also can, there's a lot of hoops to jump through. There are programs that are relatively new for workers who have been so badly abused by their employer that the government will grant them an open work permit for a year to find other work. Which sounds great, but you know, it's this idea where the government has to decide if you've been sufficiently abused to be granted this open permit, right? So there are these avenues, but they're terrible avenues, right? And so for the most part, you know, you dance with the one who brought you, and if your partner is terrible, then that's who you're stuck with.
0: And if you refuse that, what happens to you as a migrant worker?
1: If you quit? If you quit your job, you are legally allowed to be in Canada for as long as your permit lasts. So there's that. And if you can find a job before your permit runs out, you can stay. That's much easier said than done. You know, you can't just get a job anywhere. You have to find a job where the employer has a permission from the government to hire migrant workers. Right. That's not everybody. How do you find that? If you have no connections in the country, how do you find that if you don't speak French or English, which a lot of workers don't? So a lot of workers end up, you know, that permit runs out and now they are undocumented. They're here without status. If they haven't gone home, they're here illegally. That opens up a whole other level of precarity and potential for abuses. If you thought working under a bad official boss is a terrible situation to be in, imagine when you're utterly invisible. When you have no protections at all because you're not supposed to be here in the first place.
0: There's kind of a natural pushback. You know, people have said,

0: that, well, you're a contracted worker. It's a transaction. You're here to make really good money, go home, live like a king after or queen. And you're lucky to be here because, as you say, there are thousands of others who could be coming instead. What's the pushback? What's the argument back to that?
1: Other than the moral argument? You know, we could start there. Like, that does not sound very moral or humane, and it sure doesn't sound very Canadian. You know, that strikes against kind of our maple dipped idea of ourselves, right? And why should anyone tolerate mistreatment and abuse that we would not tolerate? Why is it that people who come from away here are allowed to be treated poorly in ways that we would never accept for ourselves? Just because they should be happy to be here, just because they come from a place where things might be worse. This kind of logic is frankly immoral. No, if people are welcome here to work, then they should be welcome to be treated fairly and humanely. There shouldn't be a different level of their humanity just because they're not here to stay.

0: How would you describe your experience in Canada overall? Like just from the first minute you set your foot here to now, how would you describe it?
1: It was a roller coaster, yeah. Because there's a lot of ups and downs. I came here as a migrant worker year 2018, and it was a big opportunity for me because it's my Canada dream, and not only for me and for my family too. But I just want to work hard here and give my family back home a better life.
0: Marcello introduced me to Cassandra, whom he met back in 2022. When she first arrived from the Philippines 4 years earlier, she worked in greenhouses, where she says a supervisor unfairly criticized her work and gave her fewer hours than promised. At the time, she had not yet started her transition and was subjected to relentless taunting and rumors, even by fellow workers. She held on because she had to. How much of a difference do you make in the life of your family back home? The money that you send home, how important is that?
1: It is very important because if I will be working back home, my salary will be five times or six times, yeah, compared, yeah. So it's a big help, yeah, financially to my family. Yeah.
0: When's the last time you saw your family?
1: 2018. I haven't. Yeah, have the opportunity to go back home, but looking forward to it, yeah.
0: I'm very sorry that you weren't able to go home to be with your mom. I know that you lost her. So I want to know how you look at this time in Canada. It both provided an opportunity for you, but it also took so much away from you. So what feelings do you have about this country and your time here?
1: Those experiences that I encountered in life, it makes me like, yeah, stronger. And I really learned a lot from it, yeah. And now I think I am more career oriented now because of those pains, yeah, that I experienced before. So now I will use it to be more productive, to grow, yeah, and to be a better person.
0: How did it change how you feel about this country, like what you think of Canada?
1: If you are weak, you can't survive here. So you need to be strong, yeah. And yeah, you will face a lot of trials in life, and mentally, you need to be strong, emotionally, physically, yeah.
0: But in the end, the torment was too much, and Cassandra resigned. With the help of a lawyer, she managed to apply for and secure one of those rare open permits for vulnerable workers. So she was able to switch employers and is now on a path to Canadian citizenship. She's working at a long-term care home and training to become a nurse. She was the first

0: temporary foreign worker to successfully get an open permit. Applications to the Vulnerable Worker Open Permit Program are on the rise. Advocates believe it's one measure of the extent of the problems that migrant workers face here. Just shifting gears slightly, you talk about, you know, their invisibility, the fact that we as Canadians, they're invisible to us, these workers. And yet you talk about the relationship that we have with them as that of an addiction. Mm. How can those two things coexist? They're invisible, but we're addicted. How is that?
1: Because we're addicted to their labor. We're addicted to the work that they provide. And this is I believe it was Mark Miller, the former immigration minister who used that terminology. You know, we've become addicted to migrant labor, I believe is what he said. And yes, it's because we developed these sectors of the economy that have become dependent on this cheap labor. And yeah, they're invisible because they're the ones harvesting our tomatoes. We don't see them. They're the ones cleaning our hotel rooms or the offices after we go home for the night. We don't see them. They're the ones maybe washing dishes in the back of a burger place. We don't see them. And even when we do see them, say, like even if the person behind the counter pouring us our coffee is a migrant worker, we don't know that. We don't know that anyone by looking at them is a Canadian citizen or not, right? We don't know if they're here permanently or temporarily. That means we don't have to think about them.
0: What does that mean for all of us? The fact that our economy is underpinned by the backs and arms of these invisible people. What's our role in that?
1: I think we've become accustomed to that as being the way things are and therefore the way things should be. It's been this way for 50 years, right? Especially for some of those sectors. And it's been that way for at least 20, 30 years for like kind of the fast food sector. That's a relatively new addition to these programs. And so—
0: I mean, does it make us complicit in some way?
1: Yes. So because this is such, these programs are so ingrained in both our economies and our societies, it makes all of us complicit in what's going on behind the scenes in those invisible corners. We're complicit every time we buy a tomato. The experience of that worker who harvested that tomato, that experience brought that to us. And we're implicated in all of that.
0: The price we pay is dependent on them doing that work.
1: Yeah, we complain about it being high, but the reason why it's as low as it is because we have labor that's willing to be paid meager wages.
0: Why don't we know that as Canadians, do you think?
1: Yeah, it's a good question. Why don't we know it? I think people who live in places like Leamington, like know it. We see migrant workers in the fields and on the streets. In Calgary, I don't think about it. I don't have to think about it. You know, I just buy the tomato. I mean, let's face it, Canadians don't like thinking about things that reflect poorly upon us. How long did it take before we started dealing with our role with Indigenous? And we're still, you know, like if I'm 52 years old, it feels like it's only been part of my awareness in the last 25 years, right? And so we have this image of ourselves, right? We want to think of Canadians like, we would imagine Justin Trudeau handing out parkas to the Syrian refugees at the airport. That's Canada. Canada is not those workers from Jamaica jammed into a filthy bunkhouse on a farm, right? We don't like looking at the darkness, do we? Like, that's not something we like, we come to very easily. And I think it's part of that. You know, I think there will be a sometime in the future, maybe, where a prime minister will stand up in the House of Commons and issue an official apology for our decades of treatment of migrant workers in the same way that we've done that for Japanese internment and for residential schools. I think this is on our list of sins that we're going to have to address in some official capacity at some point. But I'd rather we don't wait till then. I'd rather we handle these things now, offer our migrant workers the kind of conditions that we would work under. That's part of it too. Like all these things, all these experiences that we seem to be fine with, we would never accept for ourselves, not a chance. And we seem to justify that by saying, oh, it's still better than where they are back home. It's still better. Essentially saying that those people deserve, their expectations should be lower than ours.
0: Interesting you use the word sins about migrant workers. I mean, is that how you see it?
1: These are systems like,

0: like I said before, that they're rooted in kind of racist ideology. This is a system that enables mistreatment, aids and abets it, that does not punish severely anyway people who do propagate abuses from migrant workers. Those bad bosses get away with being bad. Those feel like sins to me.
1: What's the first thing you would do to change the program? What needs to change to make it better and more fair to workers?
2: You know what I would do? I would give them status on arrival. That's what I would do. I would get them status on arrival, open work permit, you know, because if they get status on arrival, at least they can bring their family. And if they get open work permit, at least if the boss is disrespecting them, they could go look at another job somewhere else.
1: What's your main message to Canadians?
2: Well, my main message to Canadians is to treat the migrant workers better, because we feed you. We grow your fruits, we grow your vegetables, you know. So treat us with a little respect. We don't want a walk in the park. You know, we know rough life. I know rough life, really rough life. I used to walk to get water on my head, just to get water for my family to drink. I used to go to the bush with a machete and chop dry sticks for my mom to cook. So we know rough life. So all we want is Canadians to just treat us like normal work people. Just treat us fair, that's all.
1: Very early in your book, you recite a report by a UN official who described Canada's temporary foreign worker structure as a, quote, breeding ground for contemporary forms of slavery. After everything you've seen, do you agree?
0: The S word, right? It is quite something to hear that word being spoken by a UN official. And it was quickly dismissed by many in Canada. But migrant workers have been using the S word for years. You know, I heard in lots of reports by workers saying that their conditions on this farm or this construction site or here or there, you know, resembled slavery to them. I will let victims of slavery decide whether or not that word is accurate or not. But everything that the UN Special Rapporteur had seen and heard about that led to that conclusion are things that I also had seen and heard about. You know, all those kinds of abuses, that's what he's talking about. This kind of indentured labor that people suffer under. I'm not going to argue with his vocabulary when everything that he saw that led to that is completely true.
1: What do you want Canadians to take away from this book? What's the bottom line that you want them to know?
0: I would love if Canadians read this book and felt something for the men and women who are doing this work that we do not want to do, but we desperately need to be done, and to see them as complete human beings. And I would like to Canadians to understand that we are all implicated. If we want to be the Canada that we like to think that we are, then we have to stare our failures in the face before we can fix them. And these programs need to be fixed, and we can't fix them unless we know what's going on. And so, if anything, I hope this book does kind of turn on that light for Canadians.

If Canada were as Canadian as we claim, if we embodied the idea that we're no longer a white man's country, but a place that welcomes all, we'd feel more responsible for the migrants because of their vulnerability, not less. We wouldn't force them to choose opportunity over home while we, as citizens, take for granted we can have both. Instead, our treatment of migrants undermines our fragile national fiction. Our failure to live up to our own billing has ramifications not only on how others see and will see us, but on how we'll

author and journalist Marcello Di Cintio reading from his book, Precarious, The Lives of Migrant Workers. Many thanks to Marcello and to Biblioasis, especially Dan Wells, for making this episode possible. Thanks also to Dominique Béchard and to the Migrant Workers Alliance and to the Mexican Consulate in Leamington, Ontario. Special thanks to Omar Walcott and Cassandra for speaking to us. Voiceover by Rayan Dawson. Many thanks to Rayan and to Nick Davis for their help in bringing Omar's voice to this piece. This episode was produced by me, Nala Ayed, with a lot of help from Marcello Di Cintio. Our web producer is Lisa Ayuso. Technical production, Sam McNulty. Our senior producer is Nikola Lukšić. Greg Kelly is the executive producer of Ideas, and I'm Nala Ayed.

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13: This is World Report. Good morning, I'm Martina Fitzgerald. Iran is warning U.S. forces to back off the Strait of Hormuz. It says it will attack any vessel, U.S. or otherwise, trying to enter the critical waterway. It's a defiant response to U.S. President Donald Trump, who promised last night the United States would start guiding ships through the strait. The CBC's Tom Perry is in Jerusalem for us this morning. Tom, what else is Donald Trump saying?
14: Well, Trump was posting again on social media last night, and I'll read you some of what he wrote, not all of it, though, because it's a pretty long post. But Trump writes, countries from all over the world, almost all of which are not involved in the Middle East dispute going on so visibly and violently for all to see, have asked the United States if we could help free up their ships, which are locked in the Strait of Hormuz. He goes on to say, for the good of Iran, the Middle East, and the United States, we've told these countries that we will guide their ships safely out of these restricted waterways. Now, this process, Project Freedom, will begin Monday morning, Middle East time. I'm fully aware that my representatives are having very positive discussions with the country of Iran and that these discussions could lead to something very positive for all. But then he concludes by saying, if in any way this humanitarian process is interfered with, that interference will unfortunately have to be dealt with forcefully. And from the Iranian side, we've seen a quote in Iranian state media from a senior military commander that Iran would strike any force, particularly the U.S., if it approaches the Strait of Hormuz.
13: Okay. What is at stake here, Tom?
14: Well, as that quote from the Iranian military commander said,

0: suggests this could lead to further confrontation between the U.S. and Iran. Economically, this plan could potentially free up the more than 2,000 ships and roughly 20,000 sailors trapped in the Persian Gulf, but that's only if the shipping companies feel confident enough to send their vessels through. And apart from that, it's hard to say whether the strait would reopen more fully, especially given what we're hearing from Iran. Now, Iran has put forward a new peace proposal, but Trump posted over the weekend he could not imagine that being acceptable. He said that Iran, in his words, had not yet paid a big enough price for what it had done to the world and to humanity.
1: The CBC's Tom Perry in Jerusalem. Thank you, Tom.
0: Thank you.
1: At least three people are dead after a rare hantavirus outbreak on a cruise ship. It happened on a Dutch vessel in the Atlantic after it departed Argentina. Scott Miskovich is president and CEO of the premier medical group in the U.S. He says hantavirus is most often spread by rodents.
2: One of the things that is just going to potentially change the infectious disease world and travel medicine and wilderness medicine world is this may be the Andes variant of the hantavirus. And there are 31 cases that I have researched and I can find in the world that have been spread through human-to-human transmission.
1: At least three other people from the cruise ship are sick. One is in intensive care in South Africa. The airborne virus can cause flu-like symptoms and may quickly lead to lung and heart failure. Canada is the only non-European country attending the European Political Community Summit in Armenia.
3: Thank you very much, Prime Minister Pashinyan, for that introduction. I'd like to thank you.
1: Prime Minister Mark Carney gives his opening remarks at the meeting in Yerevan. The talks are expected to focus on collective security and more support for Ukraine. Carney's presence comes as Canada moves to forge closer relations with Europe. It's part of Ottawa's effort to counter the Trump administration's aggression toward Canada. CBC News has learned an Ottawa police sergeant who died in March was being investigated for sexual misconduct. The allegations involved a college student he was supervising dating back 4 years. But sources say it was a recent promotion that finally prompted the investigation. The CBC's Christy Neese has details. First, though, a warning to our listeners. This story mentions suicide, sexual assault, and harassment.
4: I just felt like very pressured in that moment because he's still my teacher.
5: CBC is not identifying this woman and has altered her voice. She's afraid of repercussions and deeply embarrassed. In late 2021, Sergeant Robert Clarue was supervising her in a police foundations course at an Ottawa college. She says he sent her sexual messages and tried to touch her chest, among other allegations.
4: Just thinking about it right now still makes me feel disgusted about myself.
5: She told the college and never saw him on campus again. But Clarue remained an Ottawa police officer, and in 2023, she posted a warning about him online. Sources say the warning spread quickly among the force. Then this past fall, Clarue was about to be promoted, and sources say that's when a jealous colleague brought the warning to leaders. The force says Clarue was suspended in January. His death by suicide in March brought the criminal investigation to a halt. He was never charged.
6: I know it all. I know some of those answers.
5: Ottawa Police Chief Eric Stubbs won't discuss the allegations or what prompted the investigation. He says he's focused on helping Clarue's family.
6: Of course, you know, victims of any type of behavior is concerning to me as well.
5: The force says it has full confidence in how it handled the allegations. But multiple officers say they want clearer answers about exactly what the force knew when and why nothing was done sooner. Christy Neese, CBC News, Ottawa.
1: A grieving mother says she wants answers from Air Canada about why it's been so hard to get a refund. She canceled a trip after the unexpected death of her young daughter. Critics say the airline's bereavement policy failed the family. Rosa Marcatelli from our Go Public unit has that story.
7: Becky Cable Monroe was planning a big surprise for her 10-year-old daughter, Lucy. A trip from Fall River, Nova Scotia to Toronto to see Lucy's favorite pop star, Sabrina Carpenter.
8: I think she would have been really, really happy, very excited.
7: But Lucy died in a tragic boating accident a month before the trip. As Cable Monroe grieved, her friend stepped in to cancel the trip. Booked through Expedia, that website quickly refunded the hotel and part of the flights and said the remaining $700 would be covered under Air Canada's bereavement policy. But only half came back from the airline. It refunded

0: and did Lucy's ticket, but not her mother's.
1: No explanation whatsoever.
0: She says it's not about the money. She wants answers. Air Canada told Go Public the policy wasn't applied correctly. Mary Ellen McDonald is a social scientist who studies bereavement policies at Dalhousie University.
2: We'll call it a bereavement policy. It's not a bereavement policy. It's functional and it's minimal.
0: Air Canada says its staff are trained to be empathetic, adding what happened to Cable Monroe was due to issues accessing the Expedia booking number and problems with the online refund requests. After Go Public reached out, Air Canada refunded Cable Monroe. Rosa Marcatelli, CBC News, Calgary.
3: U.S. video game retailer GameStop is making a bid to buy eBay. It's come forward with a deal worth about $56 billion in cash and stock. And CEO Ryan Cohen says he's prepared to take the offer directly to shareholders if eBay is unreceptive. GameStop was once a stock market minnow until it shot to fame in a meme stock frenzy 5 years ago. But this buyout bid is still ambitious. eBay's total market value is still about 4 times bigger than GameStop. Montreal Canadiens are the only Canadian team still in the running for the Stanley Cup. The Habs beat Tampa Bay 2-1 last night in Game 7 of their series. This is the first time in 5 years the Canadiens are advancing to the second round of the NHL playoffs. As Quibina Oduro reports, Montreal is rallying behind its team.
4: When the game was over, all you heard on the streets was the sound of cars honking. But inside the Bell Centre, 21,000 plus spectators bought up every seat. But the game itself was in Florida. Montreal jumped out to an early 1-0 lead, but then Tampa Bay tied it. But in the third period, Alex Newhook scored the winner. Habs fans say they are liking the team's chances to make it out of round two.
5: If we beat Tampa, we can beat Buffalo. And if we beat Buffalo, we can win the cup.
6: We're so proud of them. We are so grateful to be here today. It's amazing.
7: Well, it's special. It's obviously special. We're here for them. They're here for us.
8: Oh, we're going after that round, too. And we're going to win it all. Woo!
4: After the game, in the locker room, players could be seen eating pizza while they celebrate the 2-1 victory. Canadiens captain Nick Suzuki says it was a full team effort night in and night out.
9: When you get a lot of great players together with a great system and great leadership, things can turn quickly, and we're one of the youngest team.
4: Head coach Martin St-Louis usually doesn't celebrate with the team too much, but after the win, he couldn't help himself.
10: This is their space. It's their team. It's not my team. I'm trying to steer them. And obviously, a night like tonight, I wanted to be with them, and we had some fun.
4: Montreal heads up to Buffalo for round two, starting on Wednesday night. Quibina Oduro, CBC News, Montreal.
3: And that is the latest national and international news from World Report. I'm Martina Fitzgerald. This is CBC News.
11: Hi, I'm David Common. Welcome to Cross Country Spotlight, highlights from Checkup's live show on Sunday. And that means you're about to hear our conversation about pursuing the trades versus going to university. Which path is the right one for your team?
12: One of the things that seems to have happened over the last few years is the trades weren't seen as a cool job.
13: It's so important to get these kids excited about it from a young age and to not just look at, I want to be a doctor or a lawyer or a nurse. Like, there's so much out there for the trades.
14: I think one aspect that's often overlooked is the travel. We had to ship tradesmen from all across the country to come and build a hospital in Terrace, BC.
11: Demand for trade labor is exploding, and Mark Carney argues it's only going to grow. Ottawa wants 100,000 new trades workers to build ports, mines, and data centers tied to the government's Canada Strong strategy. Backed by $6 billion in government support, they're hoping it'll attract young people, and this as youth unemployment remains high. So is now the time to steer the young person in your life towards the trades? Well, a national poll last fall suggests many already are. Canadians twice as likely to recommend the trades or an apprenticeship training instead of a general university degree. Our question, the trades or a university education, which option are you pitching to the teens in your life? Here are some highlights from the show. Many young people are anxious about job security, particularly when you look at the youth unemployment numbers for 15 to 24. They're high, and they have been high for a while. Devin Turcotte is hearing this from a lot of the students. She

0: advises. She is the founder of Careerified. It's a virtual career coaching business, and she works with a lot of teens and younger adults. Devin, how are you?
1: I'm great, thanks. How are you?
0: I'm doing okay. What has what's shifted for teens looking at what to do after high school now?
1: They're very much more aware of sort of the impacts of AI. That's definitely something I'm hearing a lot. And certainly something that I never would have thought of when I was in high school. They're very much more concerned about the cost of living and being able to afford their own home and being able to provide for their future families. That's something I hear a lot. And I mean, even 5 years ago, that's not something I was really hearing. So that's been an interesting shift.
0: You know, listening to Amy, who's gone into carpentry from engineering, she talked about coming out of high school and feeling like, oh yeah, this is the path I'm supposed to do. If I'm good at math and science, I go to university and this is almost like the only path. Has that mentality shifted?
1: I don't think it has. The trades have a bit of a PR problem, I think. I do think that anyone who is interested in or has an affinity for the STEAM discipline, so your science, technology, engineering, arts, math, really should be looking at trades. But I think for the kids that are out there right now, you know, when they're at school, they're in a building full of adults who have never left school and are by nature academically inclined and book learners. So it sort of seeps in. And then I think too, we're looking at a generation of kids right now who probably for the first time ever are more likely to have parents who also attended university. Mm-hmm. You know, in previous generations, we wouldn't have seen that as much. And so I think there's more of a social norm that's built around it. You know, it's not just the jobs and the careers and the education aspect. It's also, you have this, oh, I met my best friend at university. I met your mother at university. And so it's sort of been worked into this fabric of how we live that is sort of the obvious next step.
0: We have such a shortage of trades, and you can see that through the numbers, but you can also feel it if you're trying to get somebody to do plumbing, electrical, small jobs. It's tough almost anywhere in this country. Big jobs have challenges too, getting trades to some more remote areas in particular, and not exclusively that. Do you think that teens in particular have a sense of the money that can be made, the businesses that can be built?
1: I don't, no. I think it's a bit of a challenge. I grew up in a trades family myself. I have tons of tradespeople in my family. My dad was a pipe fitter, and you know, we lived very comfortably always. And he's someone I tend to talk about a lot with my clients because they don't have that concept of it. And I think there's a lot of additional things that come in. Like, we don't think about that high demand. You know, I grew up in an area with pretty high industrial manufacturing, and you know, people would go on, they called it shutdown, and so for 2 or 3 weeks in a row you'd be working 6 days, 12 hour days in a week, and you got made a lot of overtime. Yeah. And I don't think that's reflected very well in labor market statistics. So even if kids reach a point where they're even in a career class in high school are looking at that, I don't think it's really being reflected in the numbers. And so I don't think they have a sense of that at all.
0: It's an interesting one. Devin, thanks so much for chatting with us. Appreciate it.
1: You're welcome. Thanks for having me.
0: That is Devin Turcotte, who is the founder of Careerified. It's a virtual career coaching business. We reached her in Stratford, PEI. Andrew Dang in Vaughan, Ontario, reached us to say, I'm still encouraging university because it's more likely to find a job that is hybrid remote. Time is something that a person never gets back, and being able to have a few days without a commute is very important. The problem with the trades is that it inherently means the person must report to work on site at specified hours. And for many tradesmen, they must travel to different sites to perform their work, meaning their commutes can also be unpredictable. Andrew, that's an interesting point. I will point out that there are 60 different Red Seal trades, and that is certainly applicable to many of them, but there are some that do allow hybrid or remote work, depending on what it is. And there are sometimes trades that we don't always think about. Let's turn to Nolan Smits, who's in Edmonton, Alberta right now. Hey, Nolan.
2: Hi there. How's it going?
0: Yeah, pretty good. I understand you're a software designer, but you're actually one to say, go to the trades.
2: Yeah, I would say when I started my career, I'm 40 now, and I started it about 15 years ago.

0: at that time, it was great and it's been great for a long time. But now I'm seeing firsthand in the industry, like with AI coming on board and, you know, a lot of these tech companies letting a lot of people go, you know, off and on, there's an influx of people in the white collar work. And it's creating kind of like a bit of uncertainty in the industry across the board. Doesn't mean it's not worth getting into, but if I were to look for a job now, if I was a teenager right now, I probably would lean more towards doing trades, but it totally depends on whether or not somebody's comfortable doing that kind of like often physical job.
1: Yeah.
0: But that probably would be how I would do it. Yeah.
1: Do you know what you'd go into?
0: I like working on cars. I work on cars myself. Mm-hmm. So I'd probably get into like mechanics or something like that. I also like I build a lot of stuff around my house. So I'd probably maybe get into home construction. But yeah, those are kind of my two favorites. Yeah.
1: Yeah. And when you think about home construction, you know, some people will think long-term and go, yeah, it is quite physical work, but it depends on what your interest is. There are some people who start out doing all the work themselves as a general laborer, go off and get an apprenticeship, start doing some of the more skilled work, and then build a business. And by the time they're in their 40s, they're on the job site, but they're overseeing it with a collared shirt, not with a hammer.
0: Well, heck, I've even thought about switching careers at some point, getting into construction and with money that I have saved, starting my own home building company.
1: Yeah.
0: You know, so that's the kind of thing that you can get into too. If you learn how to do these things and you can build up enough knowledge and revenue over time, you could even run your own business.
1: How do we pitch that more to people who are in high school?
0: I think it's just getting rid of the stigma around kind of how this stuff, you know, works. I think people have it in their mind. I even had it in my mind when I started my career, mm-hmm. that like blue collar is kind of like lesser than in some form or fashion than a university education or white collar work and stuff like that. And, you know, that's not necessarily the case. You know, a lot of people I know who are blue collar workers, they make as much, if not more money than some of the extremely well-educated, you know, people in my life and whatnot. So it's just, I think, kind of like some education's needed around it.
1: Absolutely. Nolan, appreciate the call. Thanks so much.
0: Yeah, thank you.
1: Brought in a couple of people to help make their pitch. Gabrielle Miller is the president and CEO of Universities Canada. It's a group that promotes the interests of universities at the federal level. And Andrew Pariser is the vice president of the Residential Construction Council of Ontario. It is a not-for-profit that represents the interests of residential buyers in Ontario. All right, Gabrielle, Andrew, good afternoon to you.
2: Hi, Andrew.
3: Good afternoon.
2: Hi, David.
1: Yeah, great to have you both here. Okay, look, this doesn't need to be a competition. I don't think we're expecting that. But, you know, give me your pitch. And I'll start with you, Andrew. Who in high school now, who should pick a trade?
3: So first off, thanks for having me. And ResCon represents the interest of residential builders. And I do have to say a quick hello to two very important listeners right now, my son and daughter, Miles and Sarah. And so they're not quite at the teenage years, but when we're looking at the youth, something that we've heard a little bit over, you know, the start of the show, yeah, is people seem to wish they had heard about the trade sooner, or they knew that they could apply, you know, their excellence in science, math, STEAM in the trades. And so people need to know about it because people need to make the right choice. And ideally, we want people to make the right choices as soon as they can and as early as they can in their life.
1: Gabrielle, what's your case for a university degree in 2026?
2: Well, when I get asked this question, I think about my niece, Madison, who's 16, and she's getting ready to start making these decisions herself. Now, she's got her act really together, so I'd be astonished if she actually came and asked me for my advice. But if she did, I think I'd say a few things. The first thing I'd say is that it's a very rare opportunity you have in your teens and early 20s to make an investment in yourself for your future. You know, David, you know, life gets real busy and there aren't a lot of times when you can stop and build your muscles up for the long run. And so in considering this choice, it's really important not just to ask what's the first or second job I want, but what's the career and what's the life I want. And the second thing I'd let Madison know is, look, there's a lot of adults who are full of a lot of anxiety and a lot of uncertainty. And what's important for you is to make an informed decision. And the truth is, university is not for everyone, but if it's for you, there's no substitute. It remains for the

0: vast majority of people, by far, the best investment you can make in your future. People who go to university earn considerably more money. They have more job security. They have more career choice. David, they live longer. Okay. It doesn't mean that's the path for everyone, but if it's for you, I encourage you to take it.
1: Now, Gabrielle, some people will listen to this and say, what is, and I'm going to be a bit provocative here, what is the point of university? And I know that's intentionally provocative, but what is the point when it is a degree that is not focused on a specific career? It's not medicine, it's not engineering, and there's a number of others that are out there, landscape architecture, for instance. If it's a degree that is more general, what is the value of that?
0: Well, there's value in a few things. And I think it's important to say, of course, there are a whole number of careers, just as you alluded to, that are only open to you if you pursue a university degree. But beyond that, it's really the equivalent of, you know, high-level training for your brain and for your ability to adapt and to evolve in a workforce that, honestly, anybody who tells you they know where it's going isn't being completely honest. The only certainty about where our economy is headed and what our workforce needs are going to be is that it's uncertain. And in that world, you need people who understand uncertainty, who understand different countries, different cultures, the ability to solve very complex problems that come at them in different ways. Mm. And I'll just give you one example, David. You know, one of the effects that AI is going to have is it's going to turn everyone, whether you're a tradesperson or a banker or a politician, it's going to turn you into a manager, because you're going to have to be able to direct the activity of agents that are going to be working on your behalf. Those kind of management skills, the ability to formulate a strategy and to execute it, those are the kind of skills that people should be and are learning in universities.
1: Andrew, I want to get your thoughts on that as well.
2: So I agree a lot with what was just said. The only thing I'd say is, when all of what was said and I'm listening to it, this is the same description of people that are coming out of the trades. When you get into the trades, you have the ability to own your own business. When you look at the money in the skilled trades, I would say, from what I've seen, it's on par. It can be just as good. I do agree that people need to find what they're passionate about and what they can be successful at. Obviously, when we're talking about doctors, nurses, lawyers, that is a bit different. When you're getting into the general education, though, a great point. People need to learn how to think critically. People need to learn how to solve problems. That's what you get in the trades, too. In addition, you get a hands-on skill that's transferable. We call them journey people because they can work anywhere across the country, and to be honest, almost anywhere across the world. And so when you're in the trades, you're going to get a skill that can travel with you and it can adapt. You're going to learn those problem-solving skills. And when we're looking at it and we look at the future, we're going to need, you know, with Prime Minister Carney's announcement and a lot of the work that's been done by the premiers, there's a big focus on the skilled trades. People like to say 1 in 5 future jobs will be in the skilled trades. Also, when we look at AI, I agree that nobody knows how it's going to transform our society, but it is going to transform our society. But every prediction that I've heard, it's going to hit the trades less or in different ways than it will, you know, your traditional white collar administrative jobs. And so if you do want to future proof yourself and learn how to problem solve and learn how to critically think, the trades really are for you. And again, if you're passionate about university, I think you should go there. It's great to have debates on radio programs. At the end of the day, anyone who knows a young person wants them to make the right decision. And what that means is they need the right information.
1: Absolutely. Well said. Andrew, Gabriel, really appreciate the pitch. We're getting a lot of calls here, so I'm going to let you two go, but I want to thank you very much.
0: Thanks, David.
1: All right, let's go to Blue Mountain, Ontario, and Kevin Cassidy. Hey, Kevin.
3: Hey, I'm Dave. Oh, I'm a retired mining engineer, and my wife and I have this discussion fairly frequently about whether, if he belonged to us, that would we push him in, would we suggest he goes to university or perhaps go into the trades? And our, for lack of a better word, bit of a concern is, which has been alluded to previously, is that my sense is AI is going to be absorbing a lot of the jobs that require thinking, and maybe a lower level thinking.

thinking, but still thinking nonetheless. And it may not be that easy as a university graduate, if he was going to engineering or mathematics or something like that, to actually find gainful employment.

0: I mean, as an engineer, I would hire people and I would hire other engineers. And my big thing about coming out of engineering was, you know, at the end of the day, all I knew is you learned how to think a certain way.
1: Kevin Cassidy, thank you so much.
0: All right. Thanks. Welcome.
1: Let's turn to Vancouver and Gil Yaron. Hi, Gil.
2: Hi, David.
1: What do you think about this choice, trades university?
2: Yeah, well, actually, I was going to, the reason I'm calling in is because I wanted to suggest that maybe we don't need to choose here. Maybe we shouldn't be choosing. I have a son who just got his Red Seal as an electrician, and I have a daughter who's at Dalhousie University. So I'm seeing both sides of it. I agree with the callers that, you know, kids need to do what they feel best at. But I also think as a society that we need to be equipping them to be good citizens as well as, you know, in all respects. So I think that in some respects, we're failing them on both sides. I think on the trade side, we need to expose them more to civics and other kinds of subjects that help make them more well-rounded. And on the, you know, academic university side, they need more hands-on experience to really understand the importance of, yeah, things like construction and other kinds of real-life skills that we need.
1: That's an interesting...
2: So I think that, yeah.
1: No, go ahead, Gil. You're making an interesting point.
2: Yeah, I just think that we've kind of siloed ourselves in our in the academic world, and I think that we need to kind of take a look at how we educate people. So,
1: there you go.
2: Or how we support the education of people.
1: Yeah. Good luck to your kids, too. Thanks so much for calling in.
2: Yeah, thanks.
1: That's Gil Yaron in Vancouver. That was a portion of Cross Country Checkup segment about pursuing a career in the trades versus going to university for an education. If you missed part of this segment and want to listen to the full episode, you can stream it on the CBC Listen app or download our podcast. And if you want to share comments or appear on the show, just go to cbc.ca/aircheck. I'm David Common. Thanks very much for listening. The next live edition of Checkup airs on CBC Radio and CBC News Network next Sunday.
3: Good morning, I'm Rebecca Zandbergen. You're listening to Ottawa Morning. It is Monday, May 4th. We've got some light rain in the city right now, and 8 degrees are high, 20 degrees. We are looking at mostly overcast this morning, then a mix of sun and cloud. And then tonight, 13 degrees with a chance of showers and maybe an overnight thunderstorm as well. 19 degrees is our high on Tuesday, 14 degrees on Wednesday. David Giroux joins me now from the CBC Ottawa Newsroom. Good morning.
4: Good morning, Rebecca. Well, starting today, executives with the Federal Public Service will be back in the office 5 days a week. Many public servants have had a hybrid work arrangement in the wake of the COVID-19 pandemic, but Prime Minister Mark Carney had indicated that changes to the work rules were coming back in December. It's expected that much of the rest of the civil service will be working from the office 4 days a week later on this summer. The official date for that change is July 6th. One department, though, Global Affairs Canada, has already pushed that date back due to a lack of office space. An Ottawa woman says an Ottawa police sergeant who recently died sexually assaulted and harassed her 4 years ago. Sergeant Robert Cleroux was suspended from duty in January but had not been charged before he died by suicide in March. The police service says it has full confidence in how it handled the allegations after they were reported in recent months. It would not answer any questions about the accusations or what the force knew about them over the past few years. CBC managed to speak with Ottawa Police Chief Eric Stubbs after an event in late March, and he says he was focused on helping Cleroux's family, but that the force took the allegations seriously.
5: Of course, you know, victims of any type of behavior is concerning to me as well. And we deal with these things. You see this. We have different people that have been under charge for bad behavior, whether it's sexually or not. And we do this, and we take it very seriously. Whenever there's allegations, we take it seriously, and we throw resources at it, investigate it.
6: Did Lassiter say anything?
5: I'm not going to talk about Lassiter.

0: Okay.
1: I'm not going to talk about them. That's that. You can go ask them.
2: Collège La Cité repeatedly declined to confirm that Claroux worked there or answer any other questions. It said commenting would violate its human resources policy and Ontario law. La Cité did not cite which law. For more on this story, you can visit our website, cbc.ca/Ottawa. Emotional scenes yesterday at a park in Barrhaven. School staff and students, family and fellow crossing guards all came out to pay tribute to Peter Clark. Clark was on duty near Mary Honeywell Elementary School in March when he was hit by a pickup truck. The driver fled the scene and Clark later died of his injuries. Among those who spoke at Sunday's memorial was Clark's wife, Amanda. She remembered him for his humility and his desire to keep kids and pedestrians safe.
3: I can't even imagine what he must be thinking about all this attention he's been getting. He always let others have the spotlight and was so happy just to support us and be proud of us. He would be overwhelmed with all of this and still think he didn't deserve it. I've always been proud of you, Peter, and now the world is showing it too. You do deserve this recognition.
2: Police later arrested a 19-year-old in connection with the hit and run. Last week, Xander Wright pleaded guilty to failing to remain at the scene, but not guilty to dangerous driving causing death. Cornwall is losing one of its key tools in the fight against food insecurity. The Salvation Army has announced it will be closing its food bank later this month. In a statement to CBC, it said after an operational review and a history of financial instability, it had no choice but to make the difficult decision. That food bank will close on May 15th, but the Salvation Army thrift store will remain open. And Rebecca, rejections are starting to come in for people who make freedom of information requests. The details they asked for no longer available under the tighter rules. The Ford government exempted access to records held by the premier, members of cabinet, parliamentary assistants, and their staff retroactively in legislation that passed less than 2 weeks ago. The government says the changes are about modernizing the system, though Premier Doug Ford has acknowledged he doesn't want the logs released from his personal cell phone, which is used for government business. And I'll have more news in about half an hour.
4: Okay, David, thank you very much for that. And at 5:34, we're going to check in with Martina Fitzgerald, hosting World Report today. Good morning.
5: Hi there, Rebecca.
4: Yeah, what are you working on today? Lots going on, as always.
5: As always, our lead story is Iran. Stranded ships in the Strait of Hormuz may get assistance today from the U.S. President Donald Trump is framing this as a humanitarian effort. He says neutral and innocent countries have been affected by the Iran war and that the U.S. will guide their ships safely out of restricted waters. There are thousands of crew members on board, more than 2,000 tankers and cargo ships that have been stuck in the Persian Gulf since the end of February. But Iranian state media is reporting that Iran will attack with force any vessel that approaches the Strait of Hormuz. Tom Perry is in Jerusalem, keeping an eye on this for us. He will have the latest for us coming up at 6 o'clock. Our prime minister is in Armenia for the summit of the European political community. Canada is broadening its scope, looking to strengthen trade and diplomatic relationships with countries other than the U.S. And Rebecca, there is quite a situation on a cruise ship. Three people have died. At least three others are ill. It's because of an outbreak of hantavirus. This cruise ship left Argentina a few weeks ago. It is currently off the coast of Cape Verde and in a holding pattern with passengers not allowed to disembark. Hantavirus is airborne. It's highly contagious. Infections are typically linked to exposure to infected rodents. We'll have that story for you at the top of the hour.
4: Yeah. Okay, Martina, thank you very much for this.
5: You're welcome. Thank you.
4: That is Martina Fitzgerald hosting World Report. And we're going to check in now with Megan Reed and the Business Digest.
6: As we enter the first full work week of May, we thought now might be a good time to get an assessment on the Canadian economy. Here to help us do that is Avery Shenfeld. He's the chief economist at CIBC. Good morning, Avery.
7: Good morning.
6: So we've had a lot of shocks we weren't expecting since the start of the year, with the war in Iran being the biggest. Add in tariffs and the Kuzma talks this summer. If you had to give Canada's economy a grade right now, what would it be?
7: I think if we wanted to be charitable, we could say a C+. I guess given today's grade inflation at the average high school, that might be a B+ nowadays, but it's not great.
6: Fair. Okay, so let's break it down. Lots of things have been happening. Just last week, we got the GDP, we got the latest

0: Bank of Canada interest rate decision. We got the spring economic update. So where are we at?
1: Well, we're hanging in there. And to some extent, perhaps you could say that over the last year, we did a little bit better than we might have feared when Trump was first talking about a 25% tariff on everything we sell to the U.S. Didn't end up being that bad. But over the past year, we've been growing at about a 1% pace. And the unemployment rate is too high. It hasn't soared off the chart, but it's high. So we're just hanging in there. We're not in recession, but we're not growing very quickly either.
0: All right, let's turn to the dollar. How is the loonie doing?
1: The Canadian dollar has been bandering back and forth. It tends to weaken on days where the news from the war is less favorable because the U.S. dollar has a tendency to rally as a safe haven currency, and then it strengthens a bit if markets get a whiff that this conflict might be over. So I'd expect that pattern to continue. We may see a rally if the U.S. does, in fact, reach a deal with Iran. I don't think that'll last or extend very far, however, because we do have those trade negotiations coming up with the U.S., and the White House negotiating style is to talk pretty tough in the lead up to these negotiations. So I wouldn't be surprised to hear a lot of threats about leaving this Canada-U.S.-Mexico deal from the U.S. or imposing additional tariffs on Canada. And so the bottom line is the Canadian dollar could gain a little bit if the war ends soon, but also give back those gains, at least while we're engaged in those talks.
0: Avery, in your professional opinion, what are the biggest headwinds we're facing?
1: The tariff uncertainty, the trade uncertainty with the U.S. is the biggest headwind that could persist. The war is a mixed bag for the Canadian economy. It's certainly going to put a squeeze on consumer spending power. We're going to see Canadians who have to fill up their gas tank have less discretionary spending power. We'll get a little bit of income for the oil and gas sector, and the Alberta government is going to get more money coming in, and they could choose to spend some of that money. But the bottom line is that if the war ends, we'll certainly still be looking at these trade negotiations and the whole uncertainty surrounding the future of our export position in the U.S. as a headwind to business investment spending that could linger for a while.
0: Okay, final question. What does all of this mean for people listening to us this morning?
1: I think for those who are looking for a job, it is going to continue to be a fairly tough environment to find the right position. We've seen young people in particular finding it difficult to get a job. That could worsen over the summer months when the students are out. We have some hope that 2027 will be better. If we can get these trade talks behind us and perhaps get some relief from some of the tariffs and not face any additional ones, that cloud of uncertainty will lighten up a bit. And perhaps we'll start to see the early fruits of government efforts to spur some capital spending in parts of our economy show up in the numbers in 2027. So we're hanging in there. We're going to have to be patient for better economic times. But there's certainly some reasons to think that if this year's another lackluster year, that 2027 could be a little bit of a light at the end of the tunnel.
0: Go towards the light. Avery, thank you so much for your time today. I really appreciate it.
1: You're welcome.
0: Avery Shenfelt is the chief economist at CIBC. For CBC Radio, I'm Megan Reed.
2: 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Well, CBC's The House took a trip to the grocery store this week to talk about affordability.
3: Okay, we'll start from the back corner over here, and we'll walk this way. We got our pasta section, our canned section. We have beans, nuts, your special tahini sauces, and your oils. Like, we got oils and vinegars that lots of them.
4: It's obvious Eli and James is pretty proud of his grocery store. It's called the Mideast Food Center. It's family-owned, and it's been around for nearly four decades. In the last few years, Eli says prices on a lot of foods have shot up. Customers aren't happy. Neither is he.
5: Could you show us some other products in particular where you're really sort of feeling the price squeeze right now?
3: Oh, the price squeeze is going to, we're going to walk over there. It's more vegetables now, right? So okay. Vegetables have gone crazy. Chicken and beef has gone up in price also. So beef has gone crazy. When we used to sell to restaurants ground beef at $10 and $11 a kilo, it's up to $16 a kilo, and they're having a hard time paying for it. So they're looking for a cheaper quality or a cheaper company. We lose that.

0: We lose that business.
1: What I'm hearing from you, though, about setting the prices is there's really no question. The supplier raises the price and you just raise it proportionately?
0: So the gas price is up. So every delivery car, now they got it on the bottom of the bill, $20 service gas tax or gas tax. And they're saying it's all dictated to this. So gas prices have gone crazy. A diesel is over $2 a liter. And these truckers are coming and they're saying to me, well, if you can't load up $2,000 worth of stuff, we can't deliver to you. So you're going to be out of product.
1: Okay, let's go take a look. You were saying it's really the produce where you're feeling the pinch?
0: So the produce, for example, you take tomatoes. When about a month and a half ago, 2 months ago, I was selling them at $15 a case. Now it's costing me $50 a case.
1: $50 a case? And what do you know about why that is?
0: They're telling me that it's shortage. They're telling me if they're coming in from Mexico, it's all on delivery charges. They're telling me that, and even these companies, you call them today and they're going to tell you, I have three skids. And then you call them tomorrow morning, they say, we don't have anything left and we won't have any for another 3 or 4 days. Now, we loaded up on a lot of tomatoes. Our prices should start coming down because we bought from a local guy some, I'd say, a cheaper version of it. It's a local tomato, it's Ontario-based tomato, but it's coming down from Limington, so they're starting to bring the prices down.
1: Do people have conversations with you about the price of groceries, or you see them leaving things behind?
0: My staff will have conversations with me, what they had a conversation with an actual customer, right? They'll say, I'll see it on the receipt saying, too expensive. So the customer left it behind. They got to the cash, they didn't realize that was $5.49 a pound. They might have thought it was $5.49 a kilo. They got to the cash, they said, oh my God, I'm going to pay this much for tomatoes? No. I'm not paying it. And they leave it there. Now, can you make a salad without tomatoes? Yeah, my wife makes a cucumber salad, so that's fine. We'll have a cucumber salad. Cucumbers are a little cheaper, right? But the tomato is always nice in the salad, right?
2: Hello.
3: Hi.
2: How are you today?
3: I'm good, you?
2: Good.
3: $34.76. I'll pay cash.
1: It's not just leaving food behind. People get frustrated, too. Just ask cashier Odessa Tevaluli. What are people saying to you about the price of groceries?
4: I get complaints almost all the time. And it's like the jump is like it's not even like a 5%. It's sometimes 25, 30% jump. And it's just unbelievable. And there's no limit to the increase.
1: Tell me about the last time you remember talking to a person you thought, like, this person can't afford that. They've said to you, I can't afford it, or put it back, or does that happen?
4: Oh, yeah. All the time, constantly. I have, like, items that I have to put back on the shelf constantly.
1: As Paula Shahin loads up her groceries, she's feeling it, too.
5: Everything is going up. Daily, it's expensive. It's a crisis, you know, for everybody. Big families, we cannot afford anymore, to be honest. You cannot buy like before used to be, you know. If you have families and kids, you buy only necessaries, especially kids, school items, school food, school, you know.
1: What more would you like the government to do to help you out?
5: Reduce prices, put limits for the prices, increase probably support for the families, big families, look at the minimum wage.
6: All the shoppers the House spoke to said they were concerned about prices, and all of them thought the government should be helping at least some Canadians a little bit more. Shoppers suggested price caps and public grocery stores to tax breaks. So what does the man who's responsible for Canada's spending think? Last week, Finance Minister François-Philippe Champagne unveiled the government's spring economic update. So to talk about affordability as well as some of the other plans in that document, here is part of his conversation with the House host, Catherine Cullen.
7: Well, I would say first I was very touched by what I've heard from the people. I know this is the main concern of people. You know, if you and I continue to walk in that store, you would hear stories of affordability all over. It's about affordable housing. It's about grocery. It's about gas. When it comes to the grocery, I would say, I was listening to the mother in particular. She was talking about her kids. We've done a couple of things. I mean, the first thing was the National School Food Program to help families. She was saying, you know, what about the kids and how can we do more? We made that permanent, which is a testament to, I would say, leading in a fiscally prudent way, but being there with people with your heart. You know, I know that for many families, this is making a huge difference. The other thing, on the 5th of June, you're going to see that boost in the

0: grocery and essentials benefit. You know, since COVID, we've seen excess inflation in food. And that's really what the Prime Minister and I tried to address. You know, we said we're going to give a boost to people to kind of capture a bit of that excess inflation that we have seen during the COVID period. And then we're going to increase the grocery benefits so that it's going to smooth the trend for people. And at the same time, and I'm happy the chairman talked about meat, is that we need to change structurally how we do that. You know, we need more facilities. We need more packaging facilities. We need more greenhouses, because he mentioned meat, but there's also things like, if you look at the fresh produce, we import about 30% of them. And when you go to the winters, about 70%. And that makes you dependent on currency, on trade, on climate events. So we just need to be more resilient when it comes to food production in the country. And that's really a focus. If you ask me when I wake up in the morning, the first thing I think is, how can I help people to make life more affordable?
1: And yet we often hear you talking about all these indicators that the Canadian economy is doing relatively well. I mean, in question period all the time, you're bringing up these indicators. And yet you hear the anxiety that people are facing. How do you make sense of that? Do you think people are right to feel anxious right now?
0: Well, I mean, it's because the economy is doing well that we can help people. You're quite right. I mean, you know, when I was in Washington recently, the word that was used was the cloud of uncertainty is wrapping the world. And when you look at Canada, we are the second fastest growing economy. We grow twice as much as Germany, twice as much as Japan, three times more than Italy, more than the UK, more than France. So what is that doing is that it gives us the fiscal capacity to help people. And if you look at the additional revenues we got, and we highlight that in the spring update, two-thirds of that has gone to the people to help on housing, to help with the grocery benefit. Because once the economy grow, this is how, as Canadians, not just the government, Catherine, it's us as citizens. We decide to help those who need it most when we have additional revenue. That's very Canadian in our values. We want a Canada for all. And those are the some people ask me, why didn't you put all the money towards the deficit? Well, because we need to help people where they are. And we need to give them a boost now and a bridge to the future. That's the choice we've made, is that to be compassionate.
1: Is the compassionate thing to do, if oil prices remain high, use some of that additional tax revenue to give people another break in the next few months if people are still struggling like this?
0: Well, two things I would say. What you've seen in the update is not really an oil story, because, you know, the conflict started on the 28th of February, and the projections closed the beginning of March. So what you've seen rather is the resiliency of the Canadian economy, the resiliency of Canadian workers, because a lot of people were wondering, because of the, you know, the Canadian economy is intertwined with the U.S. economy and the tariff, there was a lot of worry out there is how we're going to do as a country. And actually, what we're seeing is that Canada is a far more resilient country than a lot of people might have expected. So it's not an old story. I just wanted to perhaps point that. Now, your point is quite right. I mean, we've seen higher oil prices. No one has a crystal ball. I mean, even Fadi Barrow, which is the director general of the International Energy Agency, said this is the biggest energy shock that we have ever seen. So clearly, like you said, it calls on us to be prudent. If you ask me as the finance minister of Canada, I have to be prudent, because no one can predict the future. It's very volatile and complex. But at the same time, if there's additional revenue like we've seen, the Prime Minister and I and my, you know, our colleagues, we did what the compassionate thing to do, which is to say, okay, we get it, especially on grocery. I would say, if you ask me, something that I hear the most is probably related to grocery. We're making headways with respect to affordable housing. On the gas side, we provided the relief, you know, the suspension of the federal excise tax. But on grocery, it's a very complex supply chain. We need to keep an eye with the Competition Bureau, need to grow more in the country, and make sure that, you know, we are a bit more resilient when it comes to food production in our country.
1: Well, another solution that one political party is advancing, the NDP, has talked about publicly run grocery stores, an idea where essentially the government would be responsible for running the stores in some fashion, and there would be a reduction in prices. Is that something this federal government would consider, publicly run grocery stores?
0: To be honest, I've not seen a lot of example of that in G7 countries, you know, in terms of, I wonder if Canadians would want to see, you know, government start running stores, if you see what I mean. I think what people would want to see is us to take measures to structurally improve the food production.

0: production in our country to provide more food security across the nation. I think if you and I were walking on the street, I think people would be probably somewhat questioning whether the government itself runs stores. I think it's more about, you know, when we put these measures in place, yes, there's the grocery benefit, but I spoke to farmer associations across the nation that they said, help us more with the abattoirs around the country, help us more with, for example, refrigeration facilities across the country, help us with the logistics across the country, help us with greenhouse, where we can certainly increase the supply of food. So that was more, you know, when I talked to the people who produce actually the food that we consume, they were more about structural measures to help having more domestic production in Canada.
1: Finance Minister François-Philippe Champagne speaking to the CBC's Catherine Cullen, and you can listen to that full conversation at cbc.ca/thehouse.

0: 5:53. You're listening to Ottawa Morning here on CBC Radio 1. Well, on the Gatineau side of the Ottawa River, there is a stretch of shoreline between the Alexandra Bridge and Portage Bridge. You can walk or bike along the Voyageurs pathways and take in the river views on a couple of benches. But the National Capital Commission wants a more dynamic waterfront there and recently put out a call for ideas. The design team with the top pitch was announced last week, and I sat down with two of its members to hear more about their plan. Urban planning students Niraj Dayanandan and Abigail Da-Roy are both Master of Urban Planning students in Montreal. And I began by asking Niraj about what's missing on that stretch of waterfront.
1: I mean, right now there is a lot of different activities happening on the site. It's located very central in downtown Gatineau. There is a large industrial paper plant facility. It's just south of the Canadian Museum of History. And at the same time, it's kind of bound between this very like highly naturalized area, forested area near what's called Scott's Point, as well as the Alexander Bridge and the Portage Bridge. So it's a site of a lot of opportunity, but at the same time, there's a lot of kind of natural constraints that sort of bound it into this space that should be amenable for people to go there and engage with the water, but currently it's a little segmented, if you will, through its different uses.
0: Okay. And so I know you said the Indigenous part is key in working with groups to make sure that they are represented in the dynamic waterfront that you're hoping to create there. In what way are you hoping to bring that into it?
1: Yeah, so a lot of our research that we did leading up to this project built upon a lot of work that has already been done, specifically through the Indigenous lens. We followed the work of William Kamanda, who is a spiritual leader in that region of Kichizibi, and specifically a lot of work that he did around the Chaudière Falls region, just south of the area, and restoring a lot of Indigenous sacred sites kind of away from what's kind of built up in that area. We followed his guiding principles to restore the Kichizibi River and adjacent lands into a much more dynamic green space, a natural space that really pays homage to Indigenous stewardship in that area. And we followed his guiding principles to restore a portaging trail just west of the area that allowed for people to traverse through the region, adjacent to the multi-use pathway, but also really connect with the water in a more intimate setting.
0: Abby, how would that work? What are you picturing in your mind?
2: So currently on Rue Hôtel de Ville, you've met with the large facade of Kruger Facility. And in our design proposal, we would open up part of the Kruger Facility because it lines up straight with Parliament Hill, a nice view line of it. So turning the Kruger Facility in our design challenge, it would become a cultural hub art center, no longer an industrial plant. So opening up Kruger Facility onto our botanical garden, teammates and I organized it into the Canadian biomes of mountains, forests, and grasslands. And throughout the layout of the botanical garden, having flowers and plants that represent each province across Canada.
0: So the Kruger Facility, they would have to vacate, you mean?
2: Yes, in our design challenge, that's what we proposed.
0: And of course, the NCC doesn't have to take this. They made you the winner of this challenge. But I mean, what is the likelihood that, because that sounds like a big undertaking.
2: Definitely.
0: So what's the likelihood that any of this sees the light of day?
2: Obviously, within the constraints of leases being extended or contracts, not everything is feasible. But

0: In design challenges, we have the freedom to really dream big, and from there, set realistic goals of what could be done. Definitely the portaging route is something that could be feasible. Mm. Maybe bringing back more vegetation to the area. There's a lot of parking lots there right now. So slowly but surely, but obviously the Kruger facility is a major constraint.
1: Yeah. What was the favorite thing for you in the design that you would point to?
2: I love the botanical garden, adding to the kind of diverse array of botanic space around the capital region was a lot of fun, especially our plant selection. We try to choose plants from all over the country that could grow within this region.
1: Niraj Dayanandan is a Master of Urban Planning at McGill University, and Abigail Daroy is a Master of Urban Planning student at the University of Montreal. They are part of a four-person team behind the winning design of the NCC's 2026 Waterways Design Challenge. And you can check out their proposal for yourself on the NCC's website. Currently in the city of Ottawa, we're looking at a little bit of rain falling, 7 degrees. Our high today is 20. These showers should end this morning, then a mix of sun and cloud. David Giroux joins us now with a look at news headlines. Good morning.
3: Good morning. Starting today, executives with the Federal Public Service will be back in the office 5 days a week. It's expected that much of the rest of the civil service will be working from the office 4 days a week later on this summer. The official date for that change is July the 6th. School staff, students, family, and fellow crossing guards paid tribute to Peter Clark at a park in Barrhaven yesterday. Clark was on duty near Mary Honeywell Elementary School in March when he was hit by a pickup truck. The driver fled the scene, and Clark later died from his injuries. Cornwall is losing one of its key tools in the fight against food insecurity. The Salvation Army has announced it will be closing its food bank later this month. In a statement to CBC, it said after an operational review and a history of financial instability, it had to make the difficult decision. The food bank will close on May 15th. And rejections are starting to come in for people who made Freedom of Information requests provincially. We'll take a closer look at that story in my full local newscast in half an hour. World Report is next.
4: 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That's what happened to Cassius Culpepper. He'll be here to tell you his story, and we debate the best way to eat Vienna sausages.
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7: This is World Report. Good morning, I'm Martina Fitzgerald. Iran is warning U.S. forces to back off the Strait of Hormuz. It says it will attack any vessel, U.S. or otherwise, trying to enter the critical waterway. And this morning, state media reported Iran's Navy is issuing a new map of the parts of the Strait under its control. It is a defiant response to U.S. President Donald Trump, who promised last night the United States would start guiding ships through the strait. The CBC's Tom Perry is in Jerusalem for us this morning. Tom, what else is Donald Trump saying?
8: Well, Trump was posting again on social media last night, and I'll read you some of what he wrote, not all of it, though, because it's a pretty long post. But Trump writes, countries from all over the world, almost all of which are not involved in the Middle East dispute going on so visibly and violently for all to see, have asked the United States if we could help free up their ships, which are locked in the Strait of Hormuz. He goes on to say, for the good of Iran, the Middle East, and the United States, we've told these countries that we will guide their ships safely out of these restricted waterways. This process, Project Freedom, will begin Monday morning, Middle East time. I'm fully aware that my representatives are having very positive discussions with the country of Iran, and that these discussions could lead to something very positive for all. But then he concludes by saying, if in any way this humanitarian process is interfered with, that interference will unfortunately have to be dealt with forcefully. And from the Iranian side, we've seen a quote in Iranian state media from a senior military commander that Iran would strike any force, particularly the U.S., if it approaches the Strait of Hormuz.
1: Okay. What is at stake here, Tom?
8: Well, as that quote from the Iranian military commander suggests, this could lead to further confrontation between the U.S. and Iran. Economically, this plan could potentially free up the more than 2,000 ships and roughly 20,000 sailors trapped in the Persian Gulf, but that's only if the shipping companies feel confident enough to send their vessels through. And apart from that, it's hard to say whether the strait would reopen more fully, especially given what we're hearing from Iran. Now, Iran has put forward

0: toward a new peace proposal. But Trump posted over the weekend he could not imagine that being acceptable. He said that Iran, in his words, had not yet paid a big enough price for what it had done to the world and to humanity.
1: The CBC's Tom Perry in Jerusalem. Thank you, Tom.
0: Thank you.
1: From ships to cars to the memory chips in electronics, South Korea makes products Canadians rely on. Its economy is powered by imported energy, much of it from the Middle East. And with barrels of oil still stuck in the Strait of Hormuz, those industries are being hit hard. Jennifer Yoon reports.
2: At the sprawling Yongsan Electronics Market in Seoul, South Korea, you can get just about any gadget you'd like. That is, except 32-gigabyte memory semiconductors. Those have been sold out for over a month. Your computers need chips like those to run, and they've been in short supply even before the crisis in the Middle East. Now, crucial supplies like helium are stuck behind the Strait of Hormuz. Semiconductors are just one of several sectors hit by the energy crisis, says Darcy Drought Vahares, a Korea expert at the Carnegie Endowment for International Peace.
3: All of our daily products, everything from consumer electronics to automotives today to the data centers that are being built out for AI, these are all comprised of Korean parts.
2: At the outset of the crisis in Iran, an official warned Korea only had enough energy to cover about 200 days of consumption. Drought Vahara says when the lights go off in Korean manufacturing plants, consumers around the world have to pay more.
3: Things you might not even think about, plastic components, petrochemicals that Koreans produce, plastics, these are going to go up.
2: On the other hand, Drought Vahara says as South Korea looks to diversify its energy sources, it may start looking more seriously at Canada as a reliable partner. Jennifer Yoon, CBC News, Seoul, South Korea.
1: U.S. video game retailer GameStop is making a bid to buy eBay. It's come forward with a deal worth about $56 billion in cash and stock. And CEO Ryan Cohen says he's prepared to take the offer directly to shareholders if eBay is unreceptive. GameStop used to be a stock market minnow until it shot to fame in a meme stock frenzy 5 years ago. But this buyout bid is still ambitious. eBay's total market value is about four times bigger than GameStop. Prime Minister Mark Carney is meeting his counterparts at the European Political Community Summit in Armenia.
4: We are the most European of non-European countries. We share a triple alignment of history, of values, and trust.
1: This is the first time a non-European leader has been invited to the event. Carney says it's giving him an important opportunity to build relationships with allies.
5: A lot's happened in the last 12 months, and the importance of alliances with reliable partners, deepening those alliances has become ever more so, from security through to economics that are being reinforced. We're working in real time.
1: High on the summit's agenda is fostering more support for Ukraine and collective security. An outbreak of a rare virus on a cruise ship in the Atlantic has left three people dead. At least three others are sick. The World Health Organization is investigating whether hantavirus is responsible. It's airborne and can be fatal. The CBC's Anna Cunningham has the latest.
6: Hantavirus infections are rare. Rodents carry the disease and it can spread to humans through exposure to urine or feces. 150 people boarded this Atlantic cruise. David Safranets, Chief of Special Pathogens at Canada's National Microbiology Lab in Winnipeg, says there are three key steps that must be taken.
7: Early identification of cases, seeking medical attention and getting into facilities.
6: A 70 and 69-year-old Dutch husband and wife died and repatriation efforts are underway, but the body of the third person remains on board. New Zealand-based microbiologist Susie Wiles, head of the University of Auckland's Bioluminescent Superbugs Lab, says it is a difficult situation.
8: Normally somebody would pick it up from the environment. And so that's what makes this a little bit unusual, an outbreak on a cruise ship.
6: The only confirmed case of hantavirus is from a 69-year-old British man. He is now in intensive care in Johannesburg, South Africa. Five other cases are being examined. The cruise ship operator Oceanwide Expedition says two crew members need urgent medical attention, but the ship is not being allowed into port at Cape Verde. Usually infections show in flu-like symptoms with fatigue and fevers, but it can quickly progress to heart and lung failure.
7: There are no specific vaccines for hantavirus.

0: viral diseases.
1: Says Safranets. The World Health Organization says it is monitoring the situation. Anna Cunningham, CBC News, London.
2: Former New York City mayor and one-time Trump advisor Rudy Giuliani is in hospital. A spokesperson says he is in critical but stable condition. It's not clear why the 81-year-old went to hospital or how long he's been there. Giuliani hosted his online show, America's Mayor Live, on Friday night from Palm Beach, Florida. As he opened the program, he coughed and remarked his voice was a little under the weather. The Toronto Raptors rallied hard in the first half, but were unable to sink the win against the Cavaliers in Cleveland. Toronto was eliminated from the NBA playoffs in Game 7 last night, dashing the hopes of basketball fans across the country. The CBC's Greg Grass was there talking to Canadian fans who made the trip to support their team.
3: For Cleveland Cavaliers fans, we saw them coming out of Rocket Arena here. They were celebrating. They were happy. Their team has won this series. But there were about, I would say, more than 1,000 Raptors fans who made the trip down, most of them coming from Southern Ontario. A few of them have stopped by to talk to us here. Obviously, this was a difficult night.
4: You know, whether it's the Leafs or the Raptors or the Jays, it's always, you know, the same result. We always come short, but it was a fun ride. The season was great from start to finish. You know, we didn't really expect to be here at the beginning of the season, and the boys came in the playoffs and they did a great job, so I'm proud.
5: Grateful for this experience to have with my boys, and not the results we were looking for, but memories that will last a lifetime, and hopefully next year, different results.
3: But it started okay. I mean, the Raptors looked very good in the first half. They did not trail once in the first half of this game, and on two different occasions, they led by as many as 10 points, but they couldn't hold off that veteran Cleveland Cavalier lineup, and it was all Cavs in the second half. They would go on to win by a final of 114-102. They led by as much as 22 at one point. Raptors push it to 7 games, but they are not able to close out the series. But they are a young team, and I think all of these fans here would agree that the future looks promising for the Toronto Raptors.
6: Let's go Raptors!
7: Let's go Raptors!
2: And that is the latest national and international news from World Report. 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I'm Martina Fitzgerald. This is CBC News.
8: Good morning. I'm Rebecca Zandberg, and you're listening to Ottawa Morning. It is Monday, May 4th. Well, governments here at home and around the world are banning cell phones and social media in schools.
9: You're doing those very, very awful things to kids, all in the names of a few likes, all in the name of more engagement, and all in the name of money. More money for a group of rich tech bros who already have a ton.
8: More on how to institute an effective ban this hour. Plus, what if we could slow down Alzheimer's disease? Health Canada is reviewing a drug that aims to do just that. We'll meet two of the people working on the clinical trials. Plus, the military has a recruitment and retention problem. We'll talk solutions in a moment. Right now in the city, we've still got some light rain falling. 8 degrees is where we're at. These showers should end later on this morning. Then a nice mix of sun and cloud. 20 degrees is our high. 13 degrees tonight with a chance of showers, maybe a thunderstorm as well. And on Tuesday, 19 degrees. Wednesday, 14 degrees. David Giroux joins us now with a look at news headlines. Good morning.
10: Good morning. The federal government says it may reallocate its co-working sites to help departments that are short on space meet the goal of having unionized employees report to the office 4 days a week starting July 6th. David Fraser is going to have the details for us at the bottom of the clock. And an investigation into an Ottawa police sergeant who died by suicide in March is raising questions about what information the force had when sexual misconduct allegations made by college students surfaced 4 years ago and then resurfaced 3 years ago, and about why the criminal investigation only began this year. Christy Neese is going to have an update in my full newscast at 6:30.
8: Okay, thanks very much for that. And a huge congratulations to our Habs fan in the house, Doug. Congrats.
11: Yes, Buffalo next on Wednesday.
8: Mm-hmm. How are you feeling?
0: Well, yeah, it's, I guess this is Canada's team, right? Unless you know, a lot of people consider Buffalo Canada's team because they do both anthems before every game.
8: They do, even which I just learned.
0: Yeah, even if there's no Canadian team playing. So, yeah, they're up against them, another young team, unlike Tampa, that they older team. But mm-hmm. It was about as close a series I've ever seen, so stressful. It was a bigger weekend for my daughter, though.
8: Oh.
0: She took part in, she's a pro gravel racer.
8: Yes.
0: She took part in this she lives in Spain, and this race in Spain is famous called the Traca. And it's a 360-kilometer race.
8: Wow.
0: She finished, and she came, I think, 15th out of, 30.
8: How many hours does that take?
0: It's 13 hours it took her to finish. Ooh. That. Yeah. That's,
8: well, congrats.
0: It's nuts. Mm-hmm. Just nuts. Yeah. So she's like, oh, I'm so happy for the Habs. It's like, sweetie, what you've done is pretty amazing. You mm-hmm. know, let's not talk about them. Let's talk about you. Pretty quiet on the 417 eastbound, westbound, headed downtown. No issues there. No problems on the 174 coming in from and through Orleans. It is, however, already busy out in Cumberland there, heading into and through Cumberland, past the ferry crossing. Over in Gatineau, the westbound 50, the southbound 5, not seeing any problems there or on any of the bridges. If you see something I should know about this morning, you can call me and tell me about it, or you can text me about it. The number to do either of those things is the same, 613-288-6900. I'm back with more in 15 minutes.
8: All right, Doug, thanks very much for that. It is 613. Well, the Canadian Armed Forces wants to boost the size of the military, but how it does that will be up to the federal government. General Jenny Gagnon is the chief of the defense staff, and she says she is finalizing a series of recommendations. And the goal could be as high as quintupling the current number of members to 500,000 total. Now, those numbers include regular force members, reservists, and lightly trained citizen soldiers. The caveat is that the military has been struggling to increase recruitment for years. Richard Shimuka is a senior fellow at the McDonald Laurier Institute and a defense policy expert. Good morning.
7: Rebecca, thanks for having me.
8: Richard, why is this such an urgent conversation right now and boosting it by quintupling? I mean, that's next level.
7: Certainly that's the case, but as you sort of alluded to, that a significant portion of that will be either reservists or the lightly trained sort of members. So that's the significant part. The reality is that the Canadian Armed Forces has been effectively undersized for quite some time, and they have not reached recruitment goals for many, many years. Only in the past year and a bit here have they really sort of delved into dealing with this problem, and General Carignan's efforts have sort of really focused on that issue. I think that especially in the past year here with what's gone on with the Trump administration, but even before that, there's been a real understanding that, you know, this international system is much more unstable, and Canada needs to have a military that's effectively able to deal with any contingency they may face. And the unreliability, specifically the United States, kind of has really underscored the need for that size. And any effort to modernize forces really needs a human resource capacity that really doesn't exist. So I think the efforts here is sort of to bring the forces just up to the current, its established size, what's required now, and then look into the futures for an expansion to deal with the threats, but also to sort of modernize new forces.
8: Yeah, I understand more than half of the 500,000 total, so 300,000 would be these lightly trained civilian soldiers. What would those be? How would that work?
7: Well, and I think that's an area that's sort of been a focus for a lot of questions. Certainly, there's been a sort of discussion that they may not be normal soldiers, that a good portion of them may actually just be civil servants that has additional training to allow for. I think there's a real understanding that civil defense is an area that needs to be more sort of focused on. We look at the Canadian Forces, and one of the main missions that they undertake right now is sort of the development of, or sorry, dealing with, you know, natural disasters, other emergencies, and having the ability to sort of deal with that can sort of rely on a larger force in that area, and as well as sort of organizing, you know, whether it be an invasion or some other areas that requires more sort of organization or individuals to deal with that. And that's really the sort of areas that may focus on in the future.
8: Hmm. Recruitment and retention, they've both been issues over the years. Why has it been such a struggle?
7: Well, I think you have to remember that we really didn't invest in this area as Canada for several decades. And it was acceptable to some degree to have a military that didn't have the number of personnel that or meet as sort of recruitment targets because they were difficult and there wasn't seem to be a major need for it. But again, as we are looking toward

0: it's, you know, a develop or just bringing the military in a current capability up to snuff, or increase and take in some new equipment, let's say like the river class destroyer. You need actually a military that's able to actually to have a size to make those transitions, and so and be effective in operating some of these scenarios that are now being envisaged. And that's really sort of put a focus, I think, under the current chief of defense, has really made this a focus of her time to sort of build up that human capital that allows for that transition and meet some of these scenarios going forward.
1: And do you think it can meet the targets that it set? Because, you know, even if there are 300,000 that are the citizen and reservist people, you know, there is still a big draw here to get as many people as they can.
0: Certainly in the last year, there's been some really encouraging signs that the military has actually met its recruiting targets, and they've moved forward some of their objectives to actually hit earlier, to actually reach their current establishment, not just talking about these sort of these more ambitious efforts to increase the size. So they actually have been here. They're seeing a much more larger draw of people into, you know, identifying them to service. They're having some challenges with sort of training them and bringing them actually from induction to actually into uniform. But I think they're really starting to make efforts, are really having success in addressing those challenges and going forward. So I think it's one of the areas that actually has been a significant positive step. But again, more work needs to die, especially given just it's not just, you know, it's good to have 1 year they've had success, but given, you know, several decades of sort of lacking numbers, it's going to take quite some time to actually get them up to the levels that are required.
1: Just before you go, is there another country that you look to as an example of a country that's done it right?
0: I think a lot of sort of countries that face, you know, the threat directly, like I think about a country like Finland or others that have kind of addressed and have decent ability to actually bring their numbers in service or bring people in service. But they're in a bit of a weird case. A lot of them actually have conscription where Canada doesn't. So this has been a challenge for a lot of states to actually meet those targets when you're a democracy. But I think across the West, where you're starting to see more of a awareness and more of acceptance for people actually volunteering to actually doing so. So I would look for some of our NATO allies, especially ones that are closer to, let's say, Russia, that actually are having some success in this area.
1: Okay. Richard, thank you very much for this.
0: Thanks, I'm Rebecca.
1: Richard Shimuka is a senior fellow at the MacDonald Laurier Institute and a defense policy expert, and we reached him in Vancouver.

0: is Claude Munson with Get It While It's Good. He's performing at Irene's Pub on Friday night. And it is 6:22. This is Ottawa Morning. Well, the science is in. For young people, overusing cell phones and social media can lead to depression, anxiety, and worse. And it's why we've been hearing so much about banning those things in schools. But can kids really go without cell phones in our digital world? Mohamed Estetia is an assistant professor of digital pedagogies and technology literacies in the Faculty of Education at Brock University. Good morning.
1: Good morning, Rebecca.
0: Mohamed, are you worried about a ban? Is a ban not the right approach?
1: So I'm worried that a ban alone would not be a fix to the problem that you just mentioned, and that we are all convinced that is a real problem out there. Social media addiction, mental health issues, and all of those are a real problem. However, prohibition without education is just a deferral of the problem and not a solution. So without pairing any ban with ongoing teaching in digital literacy, digital citizenship, online safety, and AI literacy, we are removing the devices without teaching students how to handle them once they leave the school. So I'm worried that the ban alone does not fix the problem for sure.
0: But is anyone suggesting that they wouldn't still be learning the digital literacy piece?
1: Not in this way, but we need a clear strategy from the government that this teaching will be taking place. We need the resources to be guaranteed that there will be an AI strategy and a digital media literacy strategy for educators and for students in the classroom. And we need to know the details of those. So without knowing the details about how the teaching will happen, the resources that will be put in place to support the ban, this is what worries me most.
0: And so you do support a ban if it's done correctly?
1: Correct. I am in terms of social media, I do support restricting social media and phones in the classroom. The evidence is so strong to act on, but not as a standalone measure. Mm-hmm. We need also guardrails on the tech companies themselves, because we know that age bans are usually very easy to circumvent. Students can find workarounds, and we know this. So a ban without platform accountability from the tech giants is also quite symbolic. And we also need to be very specific in what we're talking about here. Are we talking about a complete cell phone ban on school premises? Are we talking about social media bans? Are we talking about AI tools in the classroom? Because those got bundled in one announcement. And this is what worries me most. All of these are different discussions, and we cannot have a blanket one-size-fits-all solution for all those problems and expect it to be effectively implemented.
0: Hmm. Whose job is it then? You talked about guardrails for the media companies themselves, but is it also the role of parents, of teachers? You know, where does the conversation begin and where does it end?
1: Yeah, that's a good question. Thank you. It's a collaborative effort. So for instance, when we talk about platform accountability, this has to come from the government, from the federal government specifically, and the provincial governments as well. When it comes to AI literacy strategy in the classroom, this has also to come from the Ministry of Education in collaboration with the school boards. Educators and parents have a lot to do as well in terms of educating the kids on the appropriate use of those tools. However, as you said, it's a collaborative effort between all those layers: the government, the school board, the educators in the school, and the parents. And no one should be left alone
0: with this. And what worries you most if we don't get it right?
1: If we don't get it right?
0: Yeah. What's concerning?
1: What's concerning is the impact that it's having on our kids. Actually, we know that we know from the evidence that social media use and the use of even AI chatbots in an unsupervised way is leading to a lot of problems. We know of sextortion, for example, cases happening through social media. We know about the case where AI chatbots advised certain kids to commit

suicide. So we know that the impact is negative. We know about social media addiction. We know about mental health issues that are now prevalent amongst teenagers because of social media, because of cyberbullying. So all of those are really social problems that we weren't dealing with 20 or 30 years ago, but are now associated with the use of social

0: in the hands of kids without any supervision. So that's what worries me most.
1: Have you seen a jurisdiction that is doing it right? You know, there's a lot of talk about what's happening in Australia, and I'm curious if you think it's doing it right, or if there's another jurisdiction that you look to.
0: So what's going on in Australia is a good example, because they are kind of doing the experiment for us. It's a step in the right direction, but again, once we read more about what's happening in Australia, we can tell, for instance, that age restrictions are not working quite well, and that nine platforms out of 10 platforms, social media platforms, are not being able to implement the age restrictions as expected. We know it might be too early to judge, but when we look at examples from Australia, we need to consider these limitations, and that's why I said it has to be coupled with other measures, because we know that the bans and the age restrictions are not the only way out.
1: Okay. Mohammed, thank you very much for your time today.
0: Thank you, Rebecca.
1: Mohammed Esteye is Assistant Professor of Digital Pedagogies and Technology Literacies in the Faculty of Education at Brock University. It's 29 minutes now past 6 o'clock, and currently in the city, some light rain falling. 8 degrees. Our high today is 20, and these showers, they should end this morning, and we'll have a nice mix of sun and cloud. Doug's back to let us know how things are out there on the roads.
2: Well, not bad, unless you're trying to come in from, you know, out in Rockland there. It's a bit busy in Cumberland, and that's a single-lane stretch of the westbound 174 through most of Cumberland. Take it past the ferry crossing. It's fine after that, and it's fine all the way through Orleans. It's the 417, very efficient, headed downtown, eastbound, westbound. Seems to be fewer lane reductions on the 417 this morning as well. I'm not sure if that has to do with, you know, work starting on a Sunday night, and maybe it'll be busier tonight. It looks fairly easy to get through there. The bridges between Ottawa and Gatineau are moving very well. Same thing with the highways in Gatineau. The westbound 50, the southbound 5, it all seems fine. A little bit slow on southbound Montcalm coming down like towards the Chaudière Bridge, so maybe that's going to get busy in there, but nothing really to freak you out. Be back with more right after David's newscast.
1: Okay, Doug, thanks very much for that. 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
3: This is CBC News. Good morning. Some light rain falling and 8 degrees. I'm David Giroux, and here's the latest from the CBC Ottawa newsroom. The federal government is looking at reallocating some of its shared workspaces to help departments that are short on offices. It comes as public servants are said to head back to the office 4 days a week this summer. David Fraser has more.
4: Public servants across the National Capital Region are getting ready to return to the office 4 days a week on January 6th, and the feds are trying to make sure they have enough space for them. Public sector unions have long warned there's a shortage of adequate workplaces. Now the government is considering reallocating shared workspaces to departments that are lacking good options. Alex Siles is a national executive with the Public Servants Alliance of Canada.
5: This proves the point that we've been saying all along. There's not enough space in these buildings for this massive return to office that the federal government has announced. And this is an example of that. I think this is them scrambling to find place for these workers that they're forcing back to the office for no good reason.
4: 15,000 employees across 53 departments currently use shared workspaces. There are a dozen across the country, with half in the National Capital Region. In Orleans, where the shared spaces are first come, first serve, employees sometimes line up nearly an hour to get a desk. The four-day return to office was announced in February. Some departments have since decided to postpone it, but others are still seeking solutions to the space problem. The unions say the four-day mandate should be halted and teleworking given the priority. David Fraser, CBC News, Ottawa.
3: CBC News has learned that an Ottawa police sergeant who died in March was at the time the subject of an active criminal investigation. Sergeant Robert Clarue has been accused of sexual assault and sexual harassment by college students that he was supervising 4 years ago. And in 2023, those allegations resurfaced and were widely shared among officers. But the investigation only began in recent months, and it's raising questions about why nothing was done sooner. Justice reports. Reporter Christy Neese has been digging into this. A warning to listeners, this story mentions suicide, sexual assault, and harassment.
6: It's a sensitive topic among Ottawa police, the death by suicide in March of Sergeant Robert Clarue. Sources tell CBC that in November, Clarue was about to be made staff sergeant, and that as word of the promotion spread, another sergeant who didn't get that job complained. Sources say the officer showed leaders an anonymous warning about Clarew, which was widely shared among police.

0: back in 2023. CBC has been unable to verify who came forward or why, and the force won't say. So we spoke to Chief Eric Stubbs after an event to ask.
1: This is your perspective from you talking to some people. I'm not going to confirm what some people's perspectives are.
0: As for whether police knew about the allegations before November.
1: I know it all. But no, I mean, I know some of those answers. But again, I got my dad cap on.
0: Stubbs said he was focused on helping Clarue's family from a father's perspective. The investigation ended when Clarue died. He was suspended from duty at the time and was earlier on medical leave. Clarue had not been charged. The force says it has full confidence in how it handled the allegations, but multiple officers say they want clearer answers about exactly what the force knew when, what was or wasn't done about it, and why. Christy Neese, CBC News, Ottawa.
2: For more on this investigation, including mental health and sexual violence resources, visit our website, cbc.ca/Ottawa. And this afternoon, CBC will bring you the story of the first college student who came forward with a complaint about Clarue. Emotional scenes yesterday at a park in Barrhaven. School, staff, students, family, and fellow crossing guards all came out to pay tribute to Peter Clark. Clark was on duty near Mary Honeywell Elementary School in March when he was hit by a pickup truck. That driver fled the scene, and Clark later died of his injuries. Among those who spoke at Sunday's memorial was Clark's wife, Amanda. She remembered him for his humility and his desire to keep kids and pedestrians safe.
3: I can't even imagine what he must be thinking about all this attention he's been getting. He always let others have the spotlight and was so happy just to support us and be proud of us. He would be overwhelmed with all of this and still think he didn't deserve it. I've always been proud of you, Peter, and now the world is showing it too. You do deserve this recognition.
2: Police later arrested a 19-year-old in connection with the hit and run. Last week, Xander Wright pleaded guilty to failing to remain at the scene, but not guilty to dangerous driving causing death. The city of Cornwall is losing one of its food banks. The Salvation Army has announced it will shut down its service later this month. As Natalia Goodwin reports, the decision has city officials and advocates worried.
4: Very, very bad news. I was shocked, to be honest.
5: That's how Cornwall councillor Fred Ngunjo reacted when he heard the food bank at the Salvation Army was closing. Now he worries about the future.
4: It's going to increase the stress and the pressure on our residents who are struggling now.
5: In a statement sent to CBC, the Salvation Army said it understands the concern, but after an operational review and a history of financial instability, it had to make the difficult decision to close.
6: I'm a little panicked.
5: Lisa Duprat is the executive director of the Agape Center, one of the other two food banks in Cornwall. She says it is hard to keep a food bank going, but it's essential as the need keeps rising. Since she joined in 2019, their food bank has seen a more than 200% increase in monthly visitors.
6: We have a lot of working families coming in. Both parents work and they're still, you know, they're stretched to keep food on the table.
5: The food bank is set to close on May 15th, but the Salvation Army says its thrift store will remain open. Natalia Goodwin, CBC News, Ottawa.
2: And that's your CBC News. Now here comes Doug rushing back into the room to share what's going on the roads with you.
7: Yes, I just had to get off the phone with Dan about... Well, it's a dangerous situation on the westbound 417. Just before Maitland, you've got a guy who's stopped and changing a tire. But he's doing this along the left lane, like the center median shoulder. So do be careful there. Mm-hmm. So that's westbound 417, so like headed away from downtown Ottawa. Just before Maitland, so after Carling, there's a guy along the center median shoulder. In the left lane, who's changing a tire. So that's a dangerous place to be. So do be careful there. If you're going through after Carling, if you're in that fast lane, I would get out of that lane. Treat it like you would a tow truck or anybody else pulled over there and give him lots of space because that's pretty scary. I'm not seeing any slowdowns on the 417 at all. The westbound 174, same thing there. It's still busy, though, out in Cumberland, heading into and through the area where the ferry crossing is. Over in Gatineau, the westbound 50 is showing the first sort of signs of slowing down, but it's way out in the northeastern part of Gatineau. Westbound 50 there as you're going through La Brosse. I'm back with more in 20 minutes.
8: Okay, Doug, thanks very much for that. It is raining lightly still in the city of Ottawa. 8 degrees is where we're at. These showers should end this morning, and then a mix of sun and cloud. 20 degrees is our high today. Down to 13 degrees tonight, 19 degrees on Tuesday with a chance of showers, maybe some overnight thunderstorms tonight, actually, as I look back there. And then Wednesday, 14 degrees and a chance of showers. Crystalie Ramelkan is here now with the business report. Good morning.
9: Hey, good morning, Rebecca.
8: So oil on the rise again today, starting off the week. What's behind the latest move in prices?
9: Yes, so oil prices are climbing as the U.S. launches an effort to guide ships out of the Strait of Hormuz. Now, Iran is rejecting the plan, and while President Donald Trump is saying talks with Iran could lead to positive outcomes, Iran is warning it will attack any vessel trying to enter the critical waterway. And seven countries in the OPEC Plus group of oil-producing countries, including Saudi Arabia and Russia, say they've decided on a modest increase in production starting in June as part of a commitment to market stability. And this comes after a meeting held yesterday. But, you know, the move is mostly symbolic as the Strait of Hormuz, where about a fifth of the world's oil and natural gas typically passes through, of course, as we know, remains blocked.
8: Mm-hmm. Okay, let's stay on the effects of these energy prices. I heard this news over the weekend, but the first major airline business shut down as a result of the fuel prices.
9: Yeah, that definitely was one of the factors. So bankrupt discount carrier Spirit Airlines ceased operations on Saturday after failing to secure creditor support for a U.S. government bailout plan. So the collapse of the first carrier due to a double in jet fuel prices during the war in the Middle East will cost thousands of jobs. And no U.S. carrier of Spirit's size has liquidated in two decades. So it accounted for 5% of U.S. flights at one point. And, you know, Spirit helped keep fares lower in markets where it competed against major rivals and carriers. So Spirit built its brand around affordable fares for budget-conscious travelers ready to compromise on things like checked bags and assigned seats. But demand tapered off after the COVID-19 pandemic as passengers preferred to opt for a little more comfort and experienced-based travel when people could, you know, get out and about again, leaving these ultra-low-cost carriers struggling to adapt. So United, Delta, JetBlue, and Southwest will be capping ticket prices for Spirit customers who now need to rebook canceled flights. And United, American, and Delta will offer reduced fares on high-volume Spirit routes. And the company says customers can expect refunds, but there will be no help in booking travel on other airlines. There's no customer service available. Right. And yeah, some people even showed up to the airport over the weekend expecting to go on their trips, and then their flights were just canceled.
8: Wow. Yeah, that's interesting. We'll see how that airline industry picks up. Sounds like the other companies are looking to pick up some of the slack, but yeah, we'll see. Okay, so more people probably commuting to work this morning. This is some federal public service workers need to return to the office more days a week, I understand.
9: Yeah, that's right. So executives in the federal public service are expected to return to the office full-time today. The Treasury Board announced the change to remote work rules in February and said all other employees will have to be in the office 4 days a week as of July 6th. And the directive only applies to public servants working in core departments and agencies under Treasury Board, but others like the CRA have said they intend to follow suit. So federal unions have fought against the government's back-to-office directives, and some have even filed unfair labor practice complaints. And Canada's Auditor General is set to release an audit today following a probe into federal workplace accessibility. So it's expected to reveal whether several federal organizations created an accessible workplace for public servants with disabilities. And recent data from Statistics Canada shows that almost half of employed Canadians with disabilities encounter barriers in their physical workplace. So the Canadian Association of Professional Employees has said it hopes the report will take into account the impact of the government's return to office mandate on people with disabilities.
8: Okay, let's Let's change gears here because there was a big win at the box office this weekend.
9: Yes, there was. So the sequel to The Devil Wears Prada had the biggest opening weekend for a

0: traditional comedy in 11 years. So, you know, even though some people may say, oh, older actresses aren't bankable, or, you know, the blockbuster era for traditional comedies is over with streaming available, Meryl Streep stepped back into Miranda Priestly's heels and demolished those Hollywood tropes. The Devil Wears Prada 2, an old-fashioned workplace comedy, collected roughly $77 million at theaters in North America, and it was the biggest domestic opening for a traditional comedy since 2015, when Pitch Perfect 2 was released. And women overwhelmingly powered the results. Ticket buyers were 76% female, and roughly 60% of the audience was 35 and older.
1: Did you see it?
0: I did not see it, but I definitely want to see it. I love The Devil Wears Prada. It's one of my comfort watch movies. I just put it on in the background so I can just, like, I don't know, I just think it's such a... it's such a great movie, obviously very millennial coded.
1: Yeah.
0: I hope to see it soon.
1: Excellent. Okay, Crystal Lee, thanks very much for this.
0: Thanks, Rebecca.
1: That was Crystal Lee Ramlican with the business news.

0: It is 6:44. This is Ottawa Morning. There is a new drug that may help slow the progression of Alzheimer's disease. It's been approved in the United States, and now Health Canada is reviewing the drug. It's called donanemab, and my next guests have been working on clinical trials. Dr. Richard Bergeron is the owner and lead physician at the Memory Clinic in Ottawa. It's a private company that works with people with Alzheimer's or at risk of developing the disease. And Julia Capelli is the director of business development there. Good morning to you both.
1: Good morning.
2: Good morning.
0: Dr. Bergeron, tell me a little bit about this drug. What is the promise?
2: Okay, this drug is a new class of treatment, and it's called in the group of immunotherapy treatment. So that means we know that Alzheimer's disease is triggered by a chemical in the brain that it's a protein called amyloid. And over time, this could induce cell death as it goes. And this new type of treatment, like the donanemab, is an antibody that kind of Pac-Man that take out this amyloid slowly from the brain. This is something, a new mechanism of action for Alzheimer's disease, because there was about no treatment before that were available. And this is promising. This is not, of course, the cure of Alzheimer's disease, but we believe this can slow down the process of Alzheimer's maybe by 5, 6, 7 years. So that means it's very meaningful and give new hope for thousands of people that are candidate to get Alzheimer's disease.
0: Mm-hmm. Julia, there are other drugs like this already available, are there not? So how is this one different?
1: Yes, absolutely. So this does belong to the class of disease-modifying medications, right? It can alter the progression of the disease. And we did see an approval of lecanemab earlier last year. In terms of the differences, lecanemab would be administered once every month, whereas donanemab might be infused every 2 weeks. So both drugs do slow the progression of the disease. And we're seeing that lecanemab might be more of a steady and longer-term treatment, while donanemab may actually allow some patients to stop treatment once that amyloid is completely removed.
0: This is not a cure, though, Richard, right? So how much might it be able to really make a dent, do you think?
2: Well, we have people taking this type of treatment for about 6 years now. And when we stop for a couple of months, some people decline in the short-term memory. So we need to restart the treatment. And some people, in particular, it's shown with donanemab, we give the treatment maybe for 9, 12 months. Then when we don't detect anymore the amyloid in the brain, we stop the treatment. And some of them are stable. And after 2, 3, 4 years. So it's too early to say that they may not need anymore the donanemab, but there might be a difference there where one should be given for, I don't know, a long time, many, many years, and the other one could be used for maybe a year, could be stopped, maybe we can restart. But the key is that to remove as early as possible this compound called amyloid to protect the brain. So that's the overall idea of this new mechanism of action.
0: Julia, the memory clinic that you're a part of received approval to do these clinical trials. I'm curious how it works, how many people you're working with that are taking the drug currently, and how closely you monitor what's going on.
1: Yes, absolutely. So we work with a whole bunch of different types of clinical trials, and we were part of the trials that actually led to these medications being approved here. So we do work with lots of different people all across Ottawa who are willing to, you know, volunteer their time and their persons and their families' times to come out and help science. So we do monitor people very closely, right? When they're part of a clinical trial, they come in on average every 3 months, if not every month or shorter. When people come in, they're kind of monitored head to toe, get a visit with the doctors and the nurses and see how everything are going. And we also manage and monitor their cognition. So we run them through all sorts of different cognitive evaluations so that we can monitor the progression to see if people are staying stable, which is what is ideal. In some cases, people can get a little bit better, or to see if there is a little bit of a decline going on.
0: Mm-hmm. Richard, are there side effects?
2: Yes, there are side effects. We need to monitor these people carefully, some people, because what we need to know is that people with this chemical in the brain called amyloid, these people may have microbleeding in the brain. So when we remove this amyloid, we need to do it carefully. Sometimes we need to do an MRI of the brain to make sure everything is good. And yes, they need to be monitored in a specialized clinic like ourselves. There are others in Canada. But overall, I would say that 80% of the people they tolerate very well, and the other 20%, they just need to be monitored on a regular basis. And there are some people who have two copies of the gene that could trigger more bleeding in the brain that cannot use this, cannot be prescribed this type of treatment. And that's something we need to clarify before starting a treatment. Mm.
0: What would you say, Richard, to people who are listening who desperately are willing to try anything, you know, to slow the progression, or a loved one's listening right now? Is there, how do they become part of a clinical trial, or how do they know if they would be a preferred candidate? Like, I don't know if you have to catch it early or if you can take it later in the stages of dementia, but just give me a sense of what you would tell folks who are listening.
2: Yeah, I think that people, as early as possible, when they feel they have some memory issue, they can contact us. We can offer a full assessment, and we will see if they are, could be candidate to be a clinical research, or they might be a candidate to get one of these two, lecanemab or donanemab. I don't expect the public system will pay for this treatment, but it is really a new hope. And remember that a lot of people are concerned because they see a family member suffering of Alzheimer's, and these people have a higher risk to get the disease, but they need to be assessed, and then we decide if we need a treatment or if we need to see them again in a year or two. But as early as possible, that we can give the treatment, better of the outcome. Mm.
0: And you have to pay out of pocket for it, did you say, for right now?
2: Right now, yes. There might be some private insurance that could pay part of the treatment, but the cost for donanemab is not known yet. For lecanemab, I think it's about $30,000 per year. Mm. So,
0: and are you optimistic that it will be approved?
2: Yes, I think it's only a question of pressure to put on the politicians that decide, but it may take some time because our health system is excellent, but we look for more funding, and it's becoming an issue for our government, I guess.
0: Okay. Dr. Bergeron, Julia, thank you very much for this.
2: Thank you very much for your time. Thank you.
0: Dr. Richard Bergeron is the owner of the Memory Clinic and is the lead physician at the clinical trials for this drug. And Julie Capelli is the director of business development. We did reach out to Health Canada and are waiting to hear back on this.

0: And it is 6:52. This is Ottawa Morning. I'm Rebecca Zanbergen. Well, details on the corridor for the first phase of Aalto's high-speed rail project between Ottawa and Montreal. Those are expected this fall, including where the train station here in Ottawa would be located. Now, last week, we spoke to Suling Ching, president and CEO of Ottawa's Board of Trade. The Board of Trade, alongside Invest Ottawa and Tourism Ottawa, sent a joint letter to Aalto during its consultations, touting the benefits of a train station in downtown Ottawa. So here's part of my conversation with Suling Ching.
1: Obviously, we have been advocates for downtown transformation since the pandemic, when we were disproportionately impacted here in Ottawa. And what we know from the work that we've done is

0: that with many stakeholders and the Canadian Urban Institute is that the downtown is the core of our city. And of course, our city is the core economic and cultural core of the whole region.
1: Mm-hmm. And so thus you would prefer the station was downtown.
0: Unless we feel that the station downtown, if possible, should be considered and the long-term economic impacts be realized if possible.
1: It would be massively disruptive to the downtown to have it there, to have the train, the high-speed rail go all the way to that station. Does that worry you at all, just how disruptive it would be?
0: That is my understanding, that it would take a lot more. I'm not sure how they're doing it in Toronto and Montreal, if it's as disruptive there. But what I know that if it's possible and if we determine that the economic impact long-term would be worth the investment, those are the questions I think that we are called upon to ask.
1: That was Su Ling Ching with Ottawa's Board of Trade. Not everyone agrees how practical a downtown station in Ottawa would be. Canada's Transport Minister Stephen McKinnon was asked Friday by reporters whether it would be possible to take over the old Rideau Street Railway Station.
2: So the current Senate, the old train station, it became clear posed some geotechnical challenges, not least of which is that a canal runs on top of the tracks that you would have to put in place a tunnel. And we saw on the Rideau Street cave-in when the light rail was being built that the geology of that area can be very problematic. So Ottawa has a train station. In fact, an architecturally renowned train station. That is one site that will obviously be assessed, but I would not rule out exploring other sites closer to downtown or more convenient. We'll be taking a look at that, and we're a little while away from a decision at this point.
1: That was Canada's Transport Minister Stephen McKinnon. He says other locations near the downtown core aren't being ruled out as a station for the Alto Rail, and Ottawa's existing Via Rail station on Tremblay Road is another option. It's 5 minutes before 7 o'clock. This is Ottawa Morning, and John Hancock is in with sports. Good morning.
3: Happy Monday, Rebecca.
1: Happy Monday indeed, and I know Doug's super happy about the Canadians. He's wearing his jersey again.
3: I'll tell you, I'm exhausted. It was like Super Sunday with two Game 7s, one in basketball, the Raptors, and one in hockey, along with the Blue Jays playing as well. I don't know, but let's start with the Montreal Canadiens. Alex Newhook scored the game winner with 8:53 remaining. 2-1, Canadiens beat Tampa in Game 7. All games were won by one goal. Four of the games went to overtime. Jakub Dobis stopped 28 of 29 shots. Montreal was outshot 29-9. And the captain, Nick Suzuki, scored his first goal of the series. Coach Martin St-Louis credits Suzuki with playing a huge part in this series' victory.
4: Players like Suzy, I think they just adapt and evolve. They learn from the previous game. They understand how the other team plays, you know. And, you know, defensively, I mean, I felt like he competed so hard. And, you know, very courageous and stepping in front of big shots. You know, I think he led us through this series.
3: So the Canadians advanced to face Buffalo in round two, game one in Buffalo Wednesday. Colorado opened round two with a wild 9-6 win over the Minnesota Wild. Cale Makar scored two in the third after returning from an earlier injury. And tonight, Carolina home to Philadelphia. Game two, Carolina won the opener, and Anaheim will open their series at Vegas tonight.
1: But no advancing for the Raptors.
3: No, but boy, they gave it a good ride. They lost 114-102, but Toronto led for much of the first half and had a 10-point lead midway through the third. Cleveland's trio of Jared Allen and Donovan Mitchell and James Harden just a little too much for them. I like the way RJ Barrett summed things up for the Raptors.
5: We always believed that, you know, we could play at this level. Obviously, this loss hurts, but I think it also shows the rest of the league, the rest of the world, what it is we're building here. And that when you see the Toronto Raptors, you're gonna have a dogfight.
3: Cleveland advances to face Detroit. The Pistons won their Game 7 last night over Orlando.
1: Okay, and you actually have more hockey to talk about.
3: Yeah, the Maple Leafs have called a news conference for later today. They have hired Matt Sundin, their former captain and all-time points leader, and former Arizona GM John Chayka to the team, so we'll have more about that tomorrow. And in the PWHL playoffs, Ottawa Charge evened their first-round series with Boston Saturday with a big 3-2 win. Ottawa coach Carla McLeod.
6: Well, I just think this season and this series is going to be so tight. We've seen it. I said it yesterday, it's our last game. You know, it's going to be hard fought. Obviously, Gwen had a great game, helped us work our way through some of the moments. But our group is resilient, and we believe, and we keep building, keep going at it.
3: Charge will host Game 3 on Friday. Defending champion Minnesota beat Montreal in overtime. Game 2 in that series tomorrow night in Montreal. Blue Jays scored 2 in the ninth on an Okamoto home run, but fell short and lost to the Twins. Kimi Antonelli, just 19 years old from Italy, has won the first 3 Formula One races from the pole. He won the Miami Grand Prix yesterday. And a shout-out to the Capital Wave Water Polo Club. Their U16 girls and boys were competing at the national championships in Surrey. Girls team are this year's national champs. They beat Saskatchewan 10-8. The boys team rallied to a 6th place finish out of 20 teams. So nicely done for Capital Wave.
1: Mm-hmm.
3: There you go.
1: All right, John, thanks very much.
3: Bye.
1: That is John Hancock with sports, and Doug is back as well.
7: Mm-hmm. Eastbound 417, just sort of busy from the 416 in past Bayshore. I'll take another look in 10 minutes.
1: Okay, Doug, thanks very much. David Giroux has an update too.
8: Starting today, executives with the Federal Public Service will be back in the office 5 days a week. It's expected that much of the rest of the civil service will be working from the office 4 days a week later this summer. The official date for that change is July 6th. Cornwall is losing one of its key tools in the fight against food insecurity. The Salvation Army has announced it will be closing its food bank later on this month. I'll have a full local newscast in half an hour. Stick around. World Report is coming up next.
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12: This is World Report. Good morning, I'm Martina Fitzgerald. Iran says it has stopped a U.S. warship from passing through the Strait of Hormuz. An Iranian news agency says 2 missiles hit the vessel after it ignored warnings. Iran has warned U.S. forces to back off the Strait of Hormuz, saying it would attack. Still, U.S. President Donald Trump says his military is prepared to guide vessels through the critical waterway. The CBC's Willie Lowry joins us from Washington. Willie, what is the latest from the White House?
13: Martina, Operation Project Freedom aims to essentially free an estimated 2,000 ships stuck in or around the Strait of Hormuz that are essentially hostage to this conflict. U.S. President Donald Trump, in an effort to break the Iranian stranglehold on the Strait, is launching yet another military operation. Trump says the move comes at the behest of several other countries and that the U.S. will, quote, guide their ships safely out of these restricted waterways so that they can freely and ably get on with their business. But it's unclear how exactly the U.S. will do that. In a statement, Central Command said the U.S. military had beefed up its presence and would support the operation with guided missile destroyers, over 100 land and sea-based aircraft, multi-domained unmanned platforms, and 15,000 service members. Iran, meanwhile, is warning that it will target foreign forces transiting through the waterway.
12: And Willie, what are we hearing in terms of negotiations?
13: The two sides continue to talk via Pakistan, but so far have been unable to bridge their differences. The U.S. rejecting a recent 14-point plan proposed by Iran, Trump telling Khan News, an Israeli media outlet, that the latest proposal was not acceptable. But in his post announcing Project Freedom, he said that his representatives, quote, are having very positive discussions with Iran. A spokesperson for Iran's foreign ministry says the country will be reviewing America's response to their proposal.
12: The CBC's Willie Lowry in Washington. Thank you, Willie.
13: My pleasure.
12: At least three people are dead after a rare hantavirus outbreak on a cruise ship. It happened on a Dutch vessel in the Atlantic after it departed Argentina. Scott Miskovich is president and CEO of the Premier Medical Group in the U.S. He says hantavirus is most often spread by rodents.
14: One of the things that is just going to potentially change the infectious disease world and travel medicine and wilderness medicine world is this may be the Andes variant of the hantavirus. And there are 31 cases that I have researched and I can find in the world that have been spread through human-to-human transmission.
12: At least three other people from the cruise ship are sick. One is in intensive care in South Africa. The airborne virus can cause flu-like symptoms and may quickly lead to lung and heart failure. Prime Minister Mark Carney is joining European leaders for their summit in Armenia. Canada is the only non-European nation at the gathering. The European political community is pledging to stand by Ukraine in its fight against Russia, a move that Canada is supporting. Evan Dyer has more from Yerevan.
15: Canada will give about $270 million to fund the Ukrainian war effort, drawn from a pool of money that was announced last year. This will bring the total that Canada has donated in all forms of aid to Ukraine close to $26 billion since the full-scale Russian invasion 4 years ago. Canadian money will be used to buy American munitions for Ukraine. Canadian officials say Ukraine's greatest need is for ballistic missile defense, the same kind of systems that have been rapidly depleted during the U.S. war in Iran. But Prime Minister Mark Carney says he's confident the U.S. will be able to provide what Ukraine needs.
16: The munitions are being made available by the Americans, so it's a question of financing and getting them there. We're doing that.
15: Carney met with Ukraine's President Volodymyr Zelensky shortly after the announcement to discuss the war. Russia's continued to hit Ukrainian cities from the air during the summit, and Ukraine has continued to show its ability to hit back, with another drone exploding in the Russian capital overnight. Zelensky's presence in Armenia, which Moscow long saw as its most loyal partner among the former Soviet republics of the Caucasus, has clearly annoyed the Kremlin. This week, Russia signaled that annoyance by banning the sale of Armenian mineral water. Armenia has been careful not to provoke Russia too much, saying it has no intention of seeking to join NATO. But hosting Russia's archenemy Zelensky will surely raise the ire of Vladimir Putin. Evan Dyer, CBC News, Yerevan.
12: Former New York City mayor and one-time Trump advisor Rudy Giuliani is in hospital. A spokesperson says he is in critical but stable condition. It's not clear why the 81-year-old went to hospital or how long he's been there. CBC News has learned an Ottawa police sergeant who died in March was being investigated for sexual misconduct. The allegations involved a college student he was supervising dating back 4 years. But sources say it was a recent promotion that finally prompted the investigation. The CBC's Christine Neese has details. First, though, a warning to our listeners. The story mentions suicide, sexual assault, and harassment.
17: I just felt like very pressured in that moment because he's still my teacher.
18: CBC is not identifying this woman and has altered her voice. She's afraid of repercussions and deeply embarrassed. In late 2021, Sergeant Robert Claroux was supervising her in a police foundations course at an Ottawa college. She says he sent her sexual messages and tried to touch her chest, among other allegations.
17: Just thinking about it right now still makes me feel disgusted about myself.
18: She told the college and never saw him on campus again. But Claroux remained an Ottawa police officer, and in 2023, she posted a warning about him online. Sources say the warning spread quickly among the force. Then this past fall, Claroux was about to be promoted, and sources say that's when a jealous colleague brought the warning to leaders. The force says Claroux was suspended in January. His death by suicide in March brought the criminal investigation to a halt. He was never charged.
19: I know it all. But, no, I mean, I know some of those answers.
18: Ottawa Police Chief Eric Stubbs won't discuss the allegations or what prompted the investigation. He says he's focused on helping Claroux's family.
19: Of course, you know, victims of any type of behavior is concerning to me as well.
18: The force says it has full confidence in how it handled the allegations. But multiple officers say they want clearer answers about exactly what the force knew when and why nothing was done sooner. Christine Neese, CBC News, Ottawa.
12: A grieving mother says she wants answers from Air Canada about why it's been so hard to get a refund. She canceled a trip after the unexpected death of her young daughter. Critics say the airline's bereavement policy failed the family. Rosa Marcatelli from our Go Public unit has that story.
20: Becky Cable Monroe was planning a big surprise for her 10-year-old daughter, Lucy, a trip from Fall River, Nova Scotia.

0: Russia to Toronto to see Lucy's favorite pop star, Sabrina Carpenter.
1: I think she would have been really, really happy, very excited.
0: But Lucy died in a tragic boating accident a month before the trip. As Cable Monroe grieved, her friend stepped in to cancel the trip. Booked through Expedia, that website quickly refunded the hotel and part of the flights and said the remaining $700 would be covered under Air Canada's bereavement policy. But only half came back from the airline. It refunded Lucy's ticket, but not her mother's.
1: No explanation whatsoever.
0: She says it's not about the money. She wants answers. Air Canada told Go Public the policy wasn't applied correctly. Mary Ellen McDonald is a social scientist who studies bereavement policies at Dalhousie University.
2: We'll call it a bereavement policy. It's not a bereavement policy. It's functional and it's minimal.
0: Air Canada says its staff are trained to be empathetic, adding what happened to Cable Monroe was due to issues accessing the Expedia booking number and problems with the online refund requests. After Go Public reached out, Air Canada refunded Cable Monroe. Rosa Marcatelli, CBC News, Calgary.
3: The Montreal Canadiens are the only Canadian team still in the running for the Stanley Cup. The Habs beat Tampa Bay 2-1 last night in Game 7 of their series. This is the first time in 5 years the Canadiens are advancing to the second round of the NHL playoffs, and these Montrealers like their chances.
4: If we beat Tampa, we can beat Buffalo. And if we beat Buffalo, we can win the cup.
5: We're so proud of them. We are so grateful to be here today. It's amazing.
6: Well, it's special. It's obviously special. We're here for them. They're here for us.
7: Oh, we're going after that round two. And we're going to win it all. Woo!
3: The first game of round two will be played in Buffalo against the Sabres on Wednesday night. And that is the latest national and international news from World Report. For news anytime, go to cbcnews.ca. I'm Martina Fitzgerald. This is CBC News.
8: Good morning. I'm Rebecca Zanbergen. You're listening to Ottawa Morning. It is Monday, May 4th. Well, Canada is considering extending MAID to people with mental illness, but is a parliamentary committee hearing from all sides of the debate.
9: I'm realizing tonight that I'm the odd person out in terms of this gathering.
8: We'll speak with a University of Ottawa professor about her concerns this hour. And it's not something you'd expect to see in a Walmart parking lot.
10: Welcome to the Mobile. Thank you for coming out.
11: How long have you had these?
12: They've grown a lot this year, but about 2 years.
8: It's mobile dermatology, and we'll listen in on the diagnosis. But first, an exclusive story of an Ottawa police sergeant accused of sexual misconduct. Right now in the city, we've got some light rain falling and 8 degrees. Our high today is 20 degrees, mostly a mix of sun and cloud today. These showers that we're seeing now, they should end a little later on in the morning. Tonight, we're down to 13 degrees, more showers perhaps, or maybe a thunderstorm even. 19 degrees tomorrow with a chance of showers. David Giroux joins us now with a look at news headlines. Good morning.
13: Good morning. People gathered to pay tribute to Peter Clark in Barrhaven yesterday. He's the crossing guard who was struck by a car near Mary Honeywell Elementary School and later died of his injuries. Joe Tunney is going to have the details for us at the bottom of the clock. And we're starting to see the effects of changes to freedom of information rules in our province. Some people are receiving rejections for FOI requests because details they asked for are no longer available under the tighter rules. Our Queen's Park reporter will have an update to my full newscast at 7:30.
8: Okay, thanks very much for that. Doug is back as well.
14: Well, there's a possibility that this guy might still be there. Westbound 417, just around Maitland, just before you're getting to Maitland, so after Carling, there was a guy with a changing a tire, but he was doing this along the center median shoulder, so the shoulder of the left lane, the fast lane. It's kind of a precarious and dangerous place to be, so be careful through there in case he's still there working on that tire. Eastbound 417 is getting heavier now. It's heavy there from the 416 in past, just past Pinecrest. The westbound 417, not seeing any issues there. It's curiously busy, though, on northbound Riverside, going from like Bronson, the RA Center area, up to Billings Bridge. There's construction happening, of course, in Billings Bridge at Bank and Riverside, so perhaps the reason why, but there might be something else going on there right at Billings Bridge, so be mindful of that there might be some prolonged slowdowns there. The westbound 174 is busy in Cumberland along the single lane stretch of the 174, but coming in from

0: And through Orleans, no problems at all. Over in Gatineau, the West Bend 50 is fine. It was a bit busy out near Labrosse earlier. Whatever caused that is cleared. No problems heading all the way into Hull. And all the bridges between Ottawa and Gatineau seem great too. I'm back with more in 15 minutes.
1: Okay, Doug, thanks very much for that. It is 13 minutes now past 7 o'clock. A warning to listeners, this next story mentions suicide, sexual assault, and harassment. Please listen with care. A CBC investigation has revealed that an Ottawa police sergeant who died in March was the subject of an active criminal investigation at the time of his death. Sergeant Robert Clarue had been accused of sexual harassment and sexual assault by college students he was supervising 4 years ago. 3 years ago, the allegations resurfaced and were widely shared among officers. But the criminal investigation only began in recent months. CBC Justice reporter Christine East has been looking into this and joins me now in studio. Good morning.
2: Good morning.
1: So after seeing news coverage of the sergeant's death, someone reached out to CBC to share their story. What did you find out?
2: Yep, a woman we're calling Elle got in touch. She's a former Police Foundation student at Collège La Cité in Ottawa. We're not identifying her because she's quite embarrassed about what happened and afraid of repercussions. She says Clarue sexually harassed and sexually assaulted her in late 2021 and early 2022. She told the college back then. The college asked if she and the other student wanted to go to police. They said they didn't. They just wanted to focus on graduating.
1: So did not go to report to the police. What did she end up doing?
2: She finished school like she wanted, and Clarue remained an officer. In the spring of 2023, what happened between them was still very much on her mind, so she decided to write an anonymous warning about Clarue and post it on Facebook. You might have heard of this page or seen it. It's called Are We Dating the Same Guy? Women use it to warn each other about possible problematic romantic partners. So police pay close attention to that page, as you might imagine. It gets posts about possible abusers. And apparently within hours of Elle's warning going up, she was told that Clarue was upset about it. He was afraid of losing his job because officers were sharing the post. I've seen Elle's warning, and multiple police sources I spoke to vividly remember it being widely shared and discussed back in 2023. Elle took the warning down. She didn't hear anything about it for quite some time. And then this January, Ottawa police officers from the professional standards section got in touch with her. Those are the police who investigate fellow officers. Elle gave them a statement. She was texting with the investigators. Another La Cité student gave a statement as well. And then everything came to a halt when Clarue died. That was March 6th.
1: Mm. Hey, Chrissy, when you tried to verify Elle's story, you ran up against several roadblocks.
2: Yes.
1: What happened?
2: Well, the first was that Collège La Cité declined to say anything. Confirmed Clarue worked there, nothing at all. But Elle still has an email from the former director of La Cité's Emergency Services Institute. It was to schedule an interview with Elle and another student about their allegations against Clarue. Elle says she never saw Clarue on campus again after the interview. The college director who interviewed Elle, actually she now runs the same type of institute over at Algonquin College in Ottawa. I managed to get her on the phone. Her name is Dominique Germain. She said she couldn't say anything. I called all the police investigators on the file. They wouldn't say anything. OPP wouldn't either. They took charge of the case when it became criminal. And Ottawa police didn't answer questions about the allegations against Clarue or about what it knew about them over the years. The force wrote in a statement that it has full confidence in how it handled the allegations after they were reported and in how it sort of handed the investigation off to OPP when it became criminal.
1: Later, though, you did manage to speak OPS Chief Eric Stubbs after an event at City Hall.
2: Yeah, we caught up with him there. He was the speaker at a mayor's breakfast in late March, so I went to talk to him. Police spokespeople told me they were looking at the chief's schedule to see if he would do an interview, but I didn't quite trust that. And when I spoke to him, it was clear that there was never any intention of sitting down with me, that the statement should have been enough.
1: Hmm. And so what did he say?
2: Well, I asked Chief Stubbs if police knew about the allegations around the time they were made. Here's what he said.
3: I know it all. But no, I mean, I know some of those answers. But again, we have a live mic. I know we're getting interviewed right now, but it is, you know. So I got my dad cap on, and that family means a lot to me in terms of trying to help them. Of course, you know, victims. I don't, victims of any type of behavior is concerning to me as well. And we deal with these things. You see this. We have different people that have been under charge for bad behavior, whether it's sexually or not. And we do this, and we take it very seriously. Whenever there's allegations, we take it seriously, and we throw resources at it, investigate it. Again, this is your perspective from you talking to some people. I'm not going to confirm what some people's perspectives are, okay?
1: So not many answers from the chief there. No. How did you find them then?
2: Well, I just spoke to other officers with the Ottawa Police Service, and what they told me lined up with what Elle had told me. Elle says Clarue called her this past November. I've seen a smartphone log of that 11-minute call. She'd blocked him on social media. She didn't think he still had her number, and he wasn't in her contacts, so the call caught her by surprise. She says Clarue told her he was off work. He was vague with her about why. Elle says Clarue told her that her Facebook warning had been shared with Chief Stubbs, and he told Elle that the reason someone gave it to Stubbs was because Clarue was about to be promoted to staff sergeant. He told Elle that a jealous officer who wanted that promotion complained to the chief. This was as word was getting out that Clarue got the job. The official general order that announces promotions like that hadn't gone out yet. I wasn't able to independently verify which officer came forward or why or what their motivations were, and the police service refused to say.
1: You know, Christy, there is this perception that police are kind of a monolith, that they look out for each other, that they don't throw each other under the bus. But what motivated then these other officers to speak with you?
2: At first, the first couple mentioned the funeral and the sort of mental health commentary in the immediate aftermath of Clarue's death. They thought it wasn't fair in light of the circumstances, like it was a disservice to other officers who've struggled with mental health and died in relative silence. That wasn't a majority opinion, though. For most of them, it was really tough to talk to me about Clarue because, well, he went by Bobby. He really was beloved. The motivation for those officers wasn't to expose the details of the allegations, and honestly, they didn't know anything beyond what was in Elle's Facebook post. What they say they want is straight answers from the leadership branch and from the professional standards section. It's really hard for them to believe that the Facebook warning made the rounds that quickly and extensively back in 2023 and that no leaders were aware. So the officers want to know, why now? Why not back then? What changed? Some talked about being tired of things getting swept under the rug sometimes. They want that culture to change. They want more accountability. And I think sort of through that accountability for officers who need help to have to get help. It's a really hard job. It can be really hard on people and it can change them.
1: Mm. These kinds of allegations hurt the trust people feel for the police service. What evidence do we have that Ottawa police take these kinds of cases seriously?
2: Well, you know, putting aside whether police leadership and the professional standards branch knew about any of this years ago, we know that this fall the force did take it seriously. The promotion was stopped. Officers from professional standards investigated first. It became criminal. It was handed off to an outside agency to investigate. All of that happened by the book. But some of the officers I talked to, they say there are other police who have not yet been held accountable for their actions. How many, how recent they are, the circumstances of those events, I don't yet know.
1: You know, stories like this are only possible when people talk. And if someone listening right now has a story to tell, but maybe they're scared about what could happen to their job, maybe their family or their future, if they speak out, what would you tell them?
2: It can feel scary. I understand. What I'll say is that, you know, journalists protect the identities of their sources as a matter of routine. It's rule number one. And that's a right that's protected by the Supreme Court. You know, no one's going to get a judicial authorization to tap a reporter's phone. So call my landline from another landline, ideally. There are other ways, too, of course. CBC's SecureDrop system is a good option. 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
1: Okay. Christy, thank you very much for this.
2: You're welcome.
1: Christy Neese is CBC Ottawa's justice reporter. 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

0: And it is 7:23. You're listening to Ottawa Morning here on CBC Radio 1. A critical food bank in Cornwall is closing on May 15th. The Salvation Army runs a thrift store and a food bank in the city, but the agency says financial pressures are forcing it to shutter the food bank. Lisa Dupras is the executive director of the Agape Centre, one of the other two food banks in Cornwall. She says the community and clients will be stressed by losing the Salvation Army food bank.
1: We have three food banks in our area, and I hope that people are accessing all of them. But it's, you know, now it's one less food source for people. And the times that we're in right now, people need every, you know, service that's available to them. So I'm a little panicked. So just to put a little perspective on this, when I started in November of 2019, we were supporting about 1,200 people a month in our food bank alone. And like January, February, March of 2026, we are at 4,000 people each month. And, you know, people are choosing now whether they're going to, you know, keep a roof over their heads, keep the lights on, or they're going to buy groceries. You know, we have a lot of working families coming in. Both parents work and they're still, you know, they're stretched to keep food on the table.
0: Lisa Dupras runs one of the remaining food banks in Cornwall. Fred Ngojo is a city councillor. He says the city budget has already been set and the municipality is looking at other options, but says the closure was a surprise.
2: Oh, that's a very bad news. Very, very bad news. I was shocked, to be honest. You know, Cornwall is a resilient community and the Salvation Army is one of the big pieces of our community, helping people. And we need this kind of service because we are struggling. We have a lot of issues with poverty. So it's going to be very, very critical now because the service that we can offer with the organization that are dealing with this kind of service, they're going to be very, very loud now. And it's critical. The city council cannot handle everything by itself. So I think we're going to need help. I think we have to open the discussion with other organizations, with other leaders as a community to try to find new avenues, new solutions.
0: Fred Ngojo is a Cornwall councillor. The Salvation Army Food Bank will close on May 15th. We've got some light rain falling in the city right now, although as I look, maybe it's sprinkling a little. I can't really tell. No umbrellas that I can see on Spark Street. Oh, look at that. I updated. Now it's mostly cloudy and 8 degrees. 20 degrees is our high today. Mostly a mix of sun and cloud, it looks like. But by the evening again, 40% chance of showers overnight with a risk of a thunderstorm. Our low tonight, 13 degrees. And then Tuesday, a 60% chance of showers and a high of 19 degrees. Well, here is Canadian duo Somerset's with Million Dollar Ticket.

0: Somerset's with Million Dollar Ticket. It's 729. Doug's back to let us know how things are out there on the roads.
1: Well, eastbound 417 is heavy from just east of Moody all the way in past Bayshore to nearly Pinecrest. Eastbound Hunt Club getting busier as well. Briefly busy at Green Bank and a little bit busier, a little bit more backed up anyway at Woodruff. The westbound 417 not seeing any issues there. The 174 also wide open coming in from and through Orleans. Still busy though out in Cumberland, that single lane stretch heading into and through Cumberland. Over in Gatineau, the westbound 50 getting a bit heavier now as you're arriving in Hull. So it starts to get busy after La Vérendrye around Boulevard de la Gap, and it's busy through Maloney heading down to Saint-Louis. The bridges between Ottawa and Gatineau, though, still seem good. I'm back with more right after David's newscast.
0: Okay, Doug, thanks very much for that. 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
2: This is CBC News. Good morning. It's mostly cloudy and 8 degrees. I'm David Giroux, and here's the latest from the CBC Ottawa Newsroom. Starting today, executives with the Federal Public Service will be back in the office 5 days a week. Many public servants have had a hybrid work arrangement in the wake of the COVID-19 pandemic, but Prime Minister Mark Carney had indicated that changes to the work rules were coming back in December. It's expected that much of the rest of the civil service will be working from the office 4 days a week later this summer. The official date for that change is July 6th. One department, Global Affairs Canada, has already pushed that date back due to a lack of office space. An Ottawa woman says an Ottawa police sergeant who recently died sexually assaulted and harassed her 4 years ago. Sergeant Robert Cleroux was suspended from duty in January but had not been charged before he died by suicide in March. The police service says it has full confidence in how it handled the allegations after they were reported in recent months. It would not answer any questions about the accusations or what the force knew about them over the past few years. CBC managed to speak with Ottawa Police Chief Eric Stubbs after an event in late March. He says he was focused on helping Cleroux's family, but that the force took the allegations seriously.
3: Of course, you know, victims of any type of behavior is concerning to me as well. And we deal with these things. You see this. We have different people that have been under charge for bad behavior, whether it's sexually or not. And we do this, and we take it very seriously. Whenever there's allegations, we take it seriously, and we throw resources at it, investigate it.
4: Did Lassiter say anything?
3: I'm not going to talk about Lassiter.
4: Okay.
3: I'm not going to talk about them. That you can go ask them.
2: Collège La Cité repeatedly declined to confirm that Cleroux worked there or answer any other questions. It said commenting would violate its human resources policy and Ontario law. La Cité did not cite which law. For more on the story, you can visit our website, cbc.ca/Ottawa. Barrhaven is remembering Peter Clark, the crossing guard who was struck and killed in a collision in March. Yesterday, a vigil, was held at Weybridge Park. It was to honor the man being remembered as humble, someone dedicated to his job and who had a love of children. Joseph Tunney has more.
5: I've always been proud of you, Peter, and now the world is showing it too.
6: Amanda Clark speaks to the crowd about her late husband, Peter. She says he wasn't one for the spotlight and would have been overwhelmed by the community support following his death.
5: He loved children and played with his nieces and friends' kids by entering their world and immersing himself in their fun. He referred to the students he crossed as his kids.
6: On a table with photos, bouquets of flowers sit next to a handheld stop sign. Peter Clark was on duty at the intersection at Cedarville Road and Kennaville Drive that morning in March. Some of the speakers yesterday were representatives like Kelly Banks from

0: the Ottawa Safety Council, which employs crossing guards across the city. She and her colleagues spoke about his dedication to the job and his unwavering commitment to others.
1: Someone who truly embodied everything this work stands for. To many, a crossing guard might seem like a small role in a busy city, but we know that it's not. It takes a special kind of person to stand out there every day in all weather with focus and care and putting others first.
0: A 19-year-old has pleaded guilty to failing to remain at the scene following the collision. Sandra Wright has pleaded not guilty to the charge of dangerous driving, causing death. He remains in custody. Joseph Tunney, CBC News, Ottawa.
2: Cornwall is losing one of its key tools in the fight against food insecurity. The Salvation Army has announced that it will be closing its food bank later this month. In a statement to CBC, it said after an operational review and a history of financial instability that it had to make the difficult decision. Lisa Duprat is executive director of the Agape Center, one of the other two food banks in the Eastern Ontario city. She says running a food bank is challenging.
3: We're always focused on fundraising, of course. We're a nonprofit, so we receive no sustainable funding through any government source, even municipal. You know, it's an ongoing struggle to keep food coming in and keeping our shelves stocked so that people have their monthly visits and get what they need.
2: Duprat believes that most Cornwall residents who are in need have used all three food banks, so the closure will be keenly felt. The food bank will close on May 15th, but the Salvation Army thrift store will remain open. Rejections are starting to come in for people who have made freedom of information requests. The details they asked for no longer available under the tighter rules. The Ford government exempted access to records held by the Premier, members of Cabinet, parliamentary assistants, and their staff retroactively in legislation that passed less than 2 weeks ago. As Queen's Park reporter Lorenda Redekop explains, there are still questions about what exactly the new rules will mean.
4: Justin Petrillo runs the software company FOI Assist, helping institutions respond to access requests. He says their confusion was clear at his recent online session.
5: I had record attendance, twice as many people as came to my last seminar. It was in the hundreds.
4: The timeline for responding to a request increases from 30 days to 45, but now only business days are counted.
5: They've really more than doubled the deadline, you know, because weekends and holidays don't count.
4: With records from the Premier's office and minister's offices now exempt, he wonders if there could be internal changes.
5: There's a possibility that there would be a bit of hoarding. More and more records will be kept at the minister's office because there's very little downside to the ministry. They can still access them, but they'll now be excluded from FOIs.
4: The government says the changes are about modernizing the system, though Premier Doug Ford has acknowledged he doesn't want the logs released from his personal cell phone used for government business.
6: I'll tell you my cell number right now. It's public.
4: And over the weekend, he even gave that number to a U.S. audience.
6: It's 647-612.
4: While giving a university commencement speech in Michigan. Lorenda Redekop, CBC News, Toronto.
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7: Thank you, David. Well, it's heavy on the eastbound 417 from Holly Acres and through the 416 just past Bayshore, almost to Pinecrest. There's an earlier collision there on the eastbound 417, sort of halfway between Pinecrest and Woodruff, which is causing those slowdowns. There's construction, of course, at the intersection of Greenbank and Baseline. That's slow there, particularly eastbound and southbound at the moment. Also busy on northbound Richmond, or eastbound Richmond Road, as you're approaching Bayshore, like, well, before the 417 even, so like around Holly Acres and so on. So it's getting busy there with folks who are maybe avoiding the highway, taking an alternate route. Northbound Woodruff is quite slow going past Algonquin College, heading up to College Square. The westbound 417, not bad at all. It's briefly busy around Nicholas, like really, really briefly. Northbound Riverside is actually heavier from the RA Center around Bronson, right up to Billings Bridge, Bank Street. The westbound 174, busy in Orleans now, going through Jeanne d'Arc, but not too bad otherwise. In Gatineau, the westbound 50, busy from just after the bend as you're approaching La Vérendrye, through there down to about Boulevard de la Gap. I'm back with more in about 20 minutes.
8: Okay, Doug, thanks very much. It's mostly cloudy and 8 degrees in the city right now. It looks as though it will be a mix of sun and cloud through the day. A high of 20 degrees, more clouds rolling in this evening, maybe some more showers overnight or a risk we're looking at as well of a thunderstorm. 13 degrees is our low tonight, and then tomorrow, chance of showers, 19 degrees. Wednesday, chance of showers, and 14 degrees. Well, this next story discusses mental illness and suicide, so please take care while listening. Canada has been grappling with who should be eligible for MAID for a long time. For instance, should it be available for those suffering

0: from a mental illness. The federal government has said for now, no, but it is considering it. A parliamentary committee has been hearing from witnesses, and the last of them will appear this week. Daphne Gilbert is a professor of law at the University of Ottawa. She's also the vice chair of Dying with Dignity Canada and was a witness at the committee a few weeks ago on April 21st. Good morning to you.
1: Good morning.
0: I'm going to start with the big question. Do you think MAID should be expanded to include those struggling with mental illness?
1: Well, I do think it should be expanded to include those who have a mental illness as their sole condition. It is already possible to get MAID if you have a mental illness in Canada. We just now require you to also have some other condition. But I do want to be clear that people with a mental illness are eligible. It's not that we don't have an ability to assess capacity in that kind of context. But what we're looking at is whether that could be your sole underlying condition as a mental illness.
0: Right. Because currently you also have to have something else going on.
1: That's right.
0: Right.
1: Yes.
0: Okay. I know you've been watching the parliamentary committee hearing so far. What have you made of what you've heard?
1: It's been actually a really disappointing process. The committee has heard from a very unbalanced set of witnesses. So far, there's been 25 witnesses who are adamantly opposed to expanding MAID to include those with a mental illness as their only condition. Some of them actually want to go even further and roll back access to MAID altogether under Track 2. There's been 25 of those witnesses who are against MAID and only 10 who so far have been supportive.
0: And Track 2 are for those folks who don't have an imminent death, right?
1: That's right. Track 2 is for those whose death is not reasonably foreseeable.
0: Is it possible that there are fewer witnesses who are in support of MAID for those with mental illness because there are just fewer people who are in support of it?
1: No, we know of a lot of people who are experts in this field, including people with lived experience of living with mental illness for decades, who have put themselves up to be witnesses and who have not been asked.
0: Hmm. Why are you in support of it? Tell me your case here about why you think this is something Canada should support.
1: So I'm part of a legal challenge that is happening right now in Ontario that would lift the exclusion for mental illness. And our argument is that it is extremely discriminatory against people with mental illnesses to suggest that they cannot make autonomous decisions, that they need to be protected from themselves, that they're uniquely vulnerable in a way that people with physical illnesses are not. It's treating people with a mental illness as if that's less serious, less devastating, that they suffer less than people with a physical illness. And we say that's discrimination.
0: Which jurisdiction currently allows for it? I know there are parts of the world where MAID is available for people whose sole diagnosis is a mental illness.
1: We're the only country that currently permits MAID that does not allow it to be performed on people who have a mental illness. So there's 12 jurisdictions in the world that permit MAID, and we're the only one that excludes people with a mental illness.
0: And if, in fact, you believe that these public hearings have been so far skewed for those who are not in favor, why do you think that's happening?
1: Well, the two chairs of the committee are both people who have publicly stated their opposition to MAID. And so I think that the chairs of the committee are the ones who get to control the witness list. And it seems to me that they're trying to make sure that what is heard are people who support their position.
0: Remind our listeners what the guardrails are for MAID. For someone who, if this were to go ahead in the way that you would like to see it go ahead, what are the guardrails to ensure that people really are making this decision for themselves?
1: So for Track 2 MAID, you have to have two assessors. One of them has to be specifically expert in the condition that you suffer from. There's a 90-day waiting period. You have to have availed yourself of treatment, and you have to have been told what treatments are available. You have to have made a reasonable effort to access treatment. You have to satisfy the assessors that you have what's called a grievous and irremediable condition. So you have to have a diagnosis of a condition. You have to be in an advanced state of irreversible decline. So you have to be declining in a way that you're not going to get better. So the standards are quite rigorous. The process is quite rigorous.
0: And how many people then do you think would be eligible for those who with mental illness if this were to go ahead?
1: Very, very few. Track 2 MAID is only about 4% of all MAID deaths was Track 2, the last statistics we have. And the psychiatrists who work in this field and who are advocating for MAID for mental illness say that in their careers, they may have seen one or two people who would have been eligible. The plaintiff in our legal case has been suffering for over 30 years with very severe mental illness. illnesses.

0: multiple mental illnesses. She's the sort of, her name's Claire Brousseau. She's the classic person that we're trying to help here.
1: So you would expect people, many people who applied, be turned down. I don't know how many people would apply. I guess that's another question. But you would expect to see those denials come.
0: I would expect to see that there would be very few people who would satisfy the rigorous criteria. You know, this is not about a depressed teenager who's broken up with their girlfriend. You know, this is about people who have severe mental illnesses, bipolar, schizophrenia, who have been suffering for years, for whom treatment is not working.
1: And how long do you have to prove that you've tried treatment, would you assume?
0: Well, there's no sort of set timeline in the criminal code, but the criteria require that you have been in a state of irreversible decline, that you have this condition and you are declining. And so that would suggest to me, it also requires enduring intolerable suffering. So the word enduring says to me that it would have had to have been over a lengthy period of time.
1: I'm sure you've heard, but late last week, the heads of psychiatry at 13 medical schools in Canada, they wrote an open letter to the parliamentary committee opposing the expansion. One of the concerns outlined in the letter is that there is no accurate way to determine when a mental disorder is incurable, and no way to distinguish between someone who's suicidal and someone who wants a made suicidal or someone who wants a made request. How do you make that distinction? I know you've sort of walked through it a little bit already, but some may still be struggling with that detail.
0: So I'm not a clinician, I'm not a doctor, so I can't speak to the medical process that people go through, but I do know that, you know, that there are psychiatrists who disagree with those 13 chairs. They don't speak for the people who are in their department, and there's only 13 of them. There are many other medical schools whose chairs of psychiatry did not sign on to that letter. And as far as the difference between suicide and MAID, psychiatrists have a way to know when someone is in crisis. We're not suggesting that MAID would be available for someone who's in a psychotic crisis. These are well thought out decisions. These are people who have, you know, approached their life, you know, in a state of great vulnerability, if they've been having a mental illness for many years, and they have the capacity to make that decision.
1: You know, in the past, we've heard about medical professionals who don't feel comfortable with MAID, period. And so this would open another whole other door. And how do you think Canada's ready to bring this part on now as well?
0: I do. You know, we would never suggest that physicians who have a conscience objection to MAID participate in MAID. Physicians are absolutely able to say, I don't want to be involved in this. And we know that there are MAID providers who do track one, where death is reasonably foreseeable, and who won't do track two. And I understand that. That's a personal choice. But there are people who are stepping up and saying, this is a group that is uniquely vulnerable. They have suffered from decades of stigma and discrimination, and we are prepared to help them in the moment when they want to make that considered decision for MAID.
1: Okay. Daphne Gilbert, we'll leave it there. I'm sure we'll hear from people on this one as well. Thank you very much for dropping by.
0: Thank you.
1: Daphne Gilbert is a professor of law at the University of Ottawa and the vice chair of Dying with Dignity Canada. The Special Joint Committee on Medical Assistance in Dying will have its final meeting tomorrow. We've invited the joint chairs of the committee to join us, Conservative Senator Yona Martin and Liberal MP Marcus Pawlowski. So far, Mr. Pawlowski's team says he will not be available for an interview on this topic. If you are struggling or experiencing thoughts of suicide, there are resources for Canada's Suicide Crisis Helpline. You can call or text 988. And for Kids Help, phone 1-800-668-6868.

0: And it is 7:47. You're listening to Ottawa Morning here on CBC Radio 1. Well, the federal government is wondering, have you got a few minutes to spare? The latest Canadian census launches today. And this time around, there is a short form, which takes about 5 minutes. You could do that while waiting for a bus. And there is a long form that can take a bit longer, so get comfortable. The last time the federal government asked Canadians personal questions about things such as gender, religion, and marital status, it was 2021, and we were still deep in the pandemic. And now, 5 years later, a lot about our lives has changed. Michael Hahn is the director of the Statistics Canada Research Data Center at Western University and professor of sociology.
1: We were, as you mentioned, in the midst of a pandemic. Our board

0: borders were closed, so we didn't have a lot of newcomers flowing in. Internal migration rates were very high. And now, since then, we had unprecedented high levels of immigration temporarily that have now ebbed somewhat. So, you know, the short of it all is that a lot has changed. You know, if people tend to tell the truth. That doesn't mean that people won't move things a little bit. And Statistics Canada has taken steps to address that. So as an example, they used to just point blank ask you what your income was, but now they pull that information from the tax files, not because people were intentionally lying, but they would often round up. You know, I make $50,000 instead of $51,234. So those small differences make a difference. And I think by and large, it's the best picture we have of Canadian society. From healthcare to education to housing, the census is the single snapshot. It's the backbone of the evidence base that we use to make decisions about when and where to place infrastructure.
1: Michael Hahn is the director of the Statistics Canada Research Data Centre at Western University and professor of sociology. You can head to the government website to fill out the census. That's at census.gc.ca. Well, it is known as the Mole Mobile, a pop-up clinic that screens people for skin cancer, and it's making 130 stops at Canadian cities from coast to coast. Folks line up for hours for a chance at a diagnosis, and it kicked off in Ottawa on Friday and was in Cornwall yesterday, and it's coming back to set up on Parliament Hill in a couple of weeks. Ottawa Morning's Hallie Cottenham got a tour with dermatologist Dr. Mark Kirchhoff.
2: So why don't we come on into the Molemobile? Yes, this is a trailer RV. It's been converted. Right now we have two examination rooms that we use on a regular basis. People can sit there or lie down depending on what makes them most comfortable. We have gowns so they can change the gowns, and then we do our examination and we provide either full body exams or spot checks.
3: I saw there are people already lined up.
2: Yes. Oh, it's very high demand. Ottawa has always been a place of high demand. Somebody started lining up at 6:15 in the morning.
3: What does that tell you?
2: Well, it tells me, and I know this already, there's a high demand for dermatology care. And we know that we need more dermatologists in Canada. There's not enough service, and certainly we're advocating for more dermatologists to be trained in Canada.
3: Who is this supposed to help? Who is this aimed at?
2: So obviously, it's supposed to raise awareness about the need for skin cancer screening, but also providing a service to the people who don't have a dermatologist, don't have a family doctor, who may need a spot check and who are very concerned and have no way of accessing the healthcare system. Other people had a family doctor, but didn't know that they could be referred to a dermatologist, or there's a long wait time, or they were concerned. So there's a variety of different reasons why people come and see us.
3: So who is staffing the Molemobile?
2: So we have dermatologists across the country who are volunteering their time to help out, do some skin checks, raise awareness.
3: Will people get a diagnosis today?
2: Yes, they will get a diagnosis. There'll be a dermatologist who will provide them with a diagnosis or a suspicion of a diagnosis on a lesion. They will get a digital copy of the dermatologist report. And then based on that, we will advise either following up with their family doctor if they have one, or we also have a service where we will connect you to a family doctor directly and then get you into the healthcare system, because that's really the barrier for a lot of people.
3: So you don't have microscopes here, you don't have or do you?
2: We do, okay. We do. This is an example of a dermatoscope. So you can see it's pretty simplistic. There are a couple of different lights here, different colors. We can toggle between some of those different lights. It actually allows to see below the skin surface.
3: So you don't have to cut anything off here?
2: No surgery being done here today. No, just using these special tools, techniques. We obviously have criteria that we've learned. You know, we've gone to school for a long period of time. And then based on those criteria, we can tell people, is this a potential skin cancer or not, with a high degree of certainty.
3: So you have had to tell people this news. In the Molemobile, you have conveyed this.
2: Absolutely, yes. We have had some very serious diagnoses that have been made in the Molemobile. There's obviously different types of skin cancer. There's melanoma, there's squamous cell carcinoma, there's basal cell carcinoma, and there's precancerous lesions called actinic keratosis. So there's a whole breadth of different types of lesions, melanoma being, of course, the most serious one.
3: How do people react when you tell them this?
2: Usually relief, because they have an answer. A lot of people are anxious because they don't know. They say, oh, this has been bleeding, this has been growing, I really am concerned. And so getting an answer is sometimes a great relief to them. Now they actually have a step and a path forward.
3: That's really interesting because I thought you were going to say they're upset.
2: Sometimes.

0: obviously, but people are here to get an answer. They want that confirmation, or they want to be told that, don't worry, everything is totally normal. So I usually find it is a sense of relief. Obviously, getting a diagnosis of cancer when you don't expect it is something that can be very traumatic to people. I've had situations where a person has come in for one spot, and then we've seen another spot and said, actually, that's not the dangerous one, it's the one over here. And then they become a bit more concerned, a bit more shocked, because then they weren't prepared for that. And when you're not prepared for that kind of news, then it can be a bit more jarring.
1: Do you think the Mobile has saved lives?
0: I do. Absolutely, yeah. We've had examples of situations where people have had very large melanomas that if they would have let continue to grow, it could have reduced their life expectancy. So it certainly is.
1: Is this the solution?
0: I don't think it is the best solution or a permanent solution, but certainly we are trying our best. The healthcare system we know in Canada is under a lot of stress, and we are advocating for a variety of different things. One is obviously to have more dermatologists, train more dermatologists, so that people can actually get care from a dermatologist in an office. Having dermatology care provided in this mobile venue is not ideal. We can't do a biopsy, we can't do surgery here, so there's limitations to what we can do. So it's really best if we have enough dermatologists for every Canadian.
1: How many years to train to become a dermatologist?
0: Oh, that's a long thing. So after high school, then you do an undergrad degree, 4 years. Then you go to medical school, another 4 years. Then you have to do a residency, which is 5 years. Then you might do a fellowship, 1 or 2 years, and then you can be a dermatologist. So it's anywhere between 13 and 16 years.
1: Thanks. Okay. When I pulled up this morning and saw the lineup of people, I thought, as much a service as this is, it does really underline the problem.
0: Correct. We obviously want better. This is symptomatic of that. That's why we're going to Parliament Hill. We are going to be talking to politicians and hopefully advocating for better dermatology care for all Canadians.
1: I wouldn't wish this on anybody, but if you're talking to politicians on Parliament Hill and you spot something on someone's head or what have you.
0: Yes.
1: What will you do?
0: Well, we are physicians, and I think we are beholden to providing a service to everybody, no matter what their political stripes are.
1: Thank you very much for your time.
0: All right. Thank you very much.
1: Good luck today.
0: No, thank you.
2: Welcome to the Mobile. Thank you for coming out. First day here at Walmart.
1: And why are you here today, Brigitte?
3: I've got a few things I wanted to show on my arm and my leg. I've been on a waiting list for a dermatologist for over 2 years, and I haven't had a call back yet. So when I saw this, I'm like, I'm coming here.
1: How early did you get here this
3: morning? 6:15. Yes, I saw pictures of big lineups last year, so I'm like, no, I'm going to be seen, so I got here early. Either way, it's going to be a relief, you know, like you want to know what's going on, so yeah. It's scary. It's scary the way that, you know, you have to wait for so long just to get seen and see and have an answer for something. It's scary.
4: Okay. Hello.
5: Hello, how are you doing?
4: Very good, and you?
5: Excellent. Why don't you have a seat over there? I'm Dr. Kirchhoff, dermatologist.
4: Hi, nice to meet you.
5: Nice to meet you. And do you have a family doctor?
4: No.
5: So I have this special little tool here.
4: Okay.
5: So you show me the spots, and I'll make some diagnoses.
4: Okay. On my arms here.
5: Mm-hmm. How long have you had these?
3: They're growing. They've grown a lot this year, but about 2 years.
5: Okay. Excellent. So I have good news. These are aging or wisdom spots, depending on what
3: I
5: you
3: love
5: would
3: that.
5: Like.
3: I love that. Okay. So, but on my leg.
5: Yes.
3: This one here.
5: Excellent. That is the same thing.
3: That's the same thing. Okay, and this one too.
5: Wisdom spot. Which other one?
3: That one too.
5: All right, we'll take a look just to make sure. Yes, that one too.
3: Oh my God! I love you.
5: Very good. Do you have any questions? So if you see anything that is itching, bleeding, painful, growing rapidly, color's a bit different, you know, how these are very uniform in color?
3: Exactly.
5: If they look weird, then by all means, you should get checked out by a doctor.
3: Thank you so much. Questions? No, I am very happy. Okay. Yes, thank you so much.
5: Bye-bye.
1: Congratulations.
3: Thank you. Oh my God, I'm so happy. All old aging things, and I'm happy about that. I can age beautifully now.
1: They called them wisdom spots.
3: Oh yeah, that's even better. Oh, soulagé. Je vais mettre la crème sur la raster.
1: That's so cool. Thank you so much.
3: Bonne journée.
6: That was Brigitte Morin of Gatineau getting the all clear and vowing to use sunscreen. Earlier, you heard from Dr. Mark Kirchhoff taking a look at some spots on her skin. Kirchhoff heads up the Canadian Dermatology Association. He's also the division head of dermatology in the Faculty of Medicine at the University of Ottawa and the Ottawa Hospital. The Mobile is

0: coming back to Ottawa. It'll be open for mole checking on Parliament Hill on May 27th. And for information, go to melanomacanada.ca. Doug's back as well with a look at traffic.
1: Mm-hmm. Well, you know, those lane reductions are back on Kent Street, or still on. So if you're headed downtown via Kent Street, you're going to find that that exit is problematic. It is slow. It is backed up onto the 417, and then Kent Street is just crawling all the way in through Gladstone to where those lane reductions are. So lane reductions stop anyway. So if you're heading downtown Kent, might not be your best exit, best option. There's also a collision on the Champlain Bridge headed to Ottawa.
0: Okay, thanks very much. World Report coming up next.
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6: 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That's what happened to Cassius Culpepper. 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
5: 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The CBC News is next. Coming up in half an hour, it's The Current with Matt Galloway.
8: It is a striking image. Celebrities who are suddenly extremely thin, a trend driven by GLP-1 drugs. We'll look at how this is changing our ideas around what's a normal body size and the effects on mental and physical health coming up on The Current.
9: This is World Report. Good morning, I'm Martina Fitzgerald. The U.S. is denying claims that one of its vessels has been hit by Iran in the Strait of Hormuz. Iran is warning U.S. forces and other nations to stay clear of the critical waterway. Tehran says it will attack any vessel trying to enter the strait. U.S. President Donald Trump says his military is still active in the area and will be guiding any stranded vessels. The CBC's Tom Perry is in Jerusalem for us this morning. Tom, what else is Donald Trump saying?
10: Well, Trump was posting again on social media last night, and I'll read you some of what he wrote, not all of it, though, because it's a pretty long post. But Trump writes, countries from all over the world, almost all of which are not involved in the Middle East dispute going on so visibly and violently for all to see, have asked the United States if we could help free up their ships, which are locked in the Strait of Hormuz. He goes on to say, for the good of Iran, the Middle East, and the United States, we've told these countries that we will guide their ships safely out of these restricted waterways. This process, Project Freedom, will begin Monday morning, Middle East time. I'm fully aware that my representatives are having very positive discussions with the country of Iran and that these discussions could lead to something very positive for all. But then he concludes by saying, if in any way this humanitarian process is interfered with, that interference will unfortunately have to be dealt with forcefully. And from the Iranian side, we've seen a quote in Iranian state media from a senior military commander that Iran would strike any force, particularly the U.S., if it approaches the Strait of Hormuz.
9: Okay. What is at stake here, Tom?
10: Well, as that quote from the Iranian military commander suggests, this could lead to further confrontation between the U.S. and Iran. Economically, this plan could potentially free up the more than 2,000 ships and roughly 20,000 sailors trapped in the Persian Gulf, but that's only if the shipping companies feel confident enough to send their vessels through. And apart from that, it's hard to say whether the strait would reopen more fully, especially given what we're hearing from Iran. Now, Iran has put forward a new peace proposal, but Trump posted over the weekend he could not imagine that being acceptable. He said that Iran, in his words, had not yet paid a big enough price for what it had done to the world and to humanity.
9: The CBC's Tom Perry in Jerusalem. Thank you, Tom.
10: Thank you.
9: From ships to cars to the memory chips in electronics, South Korea makes products Canadians rely on. Its economy is powered by imported energy, much of it from the Middle East. And with barrels of oil still stuck in the Strait of Hormuz, those industries are being hit hard. Jennifer Yoon reports.
11: At the sprawling Yongsan Electronics Market in Seoul, South Korea, you can get just about any gadget you'd like. That is, except 32-gigabyte memory semiconductors. Those haven't sold out for over a month. Your computers need chips like those to run, and they've been in short supply even before the crisis in the Middle East. Now, crucial supplies like helium are stuck behind the Strait of Hormuz. Semiconductors are just one of several sectors hit by the energy crisis, says Darcy Drought Vahares, a Korea expert at the Carnegie Endowment for International Peace.
12: All of our daily products, everything from consumer electronics to automotives today, to the data centers that are being built out for AI, these are all comprised of Korean parts.
11: At the outset of the crisis in Iran, an official warned Korea only had enough energy to cover about 200 days of consumption. Drought Vahara says when the lights go off in Korean manufacturing plants, consumers around the world have to pay more.
12: Things you might not even think about, plastic components, petrochemicals that Koreans produce, plastics, these are going to go up.
11: On the other hand, Drought Vahara says as South Korea looks to diversify its energy sources, it may start looking more seriously at Canada as a reliable partner. Jennifer Yoon, CBC News, Seoul, South Korea.
9: U.S. video game retailer GameStop is making a bid to buy eBay. It's come forward with a deal worth about $56 billion in cash and stock. And CEO Ryan Cohen says he's prepared to take the offer directly to shareholders if eBay is unreceptive. GameStop used to be a stock market minnow until it shot to fame in a meme stock frenzy 5 years ago. But this buyout bid is ambitious. eBay's total market value is about four times bigger than GameStop. An outbreak of a rare virus on a cruise ship in the Atlantic has left three people dead and at least three others sick. The World Health Organization is investigating whether hantavirus is responsible. The disease is airborne and can be fatal. The CBC's Anna Cunningham has the latest.
13: Hantavirus infections are rare. Rodents carry the disease and it can spread to humans through exposure to urine or feces. 150 people boarded this Atlantic cruise. David Safranets, chief of special pathogens at Canada's National Microbiology Lab in Winnipeg, says there are three key steps that must be taken.
14: Early identification of cases, seeking medical attention and getting into facilities.
13: A 70 and 69-year-old Dutch husband and wife died and repatriation efforts are underway, but the body of the third person remains on board. New Zealand-based microbiologist Susie Wiles, head of the University of Auckland's Bioluminescent Superbugs Lab, says it is a difficult situation.
15: Normally somebody would pick it up from the environment. And so that's what makes this a little bit unusual, an outbreak on a cruise ship.
13: The only confirmed case of hantavirus is from a 69-year-old British man. He is now in intensive care in Johannesburg, South Africa. Five other cases are being examined. The cruise ship operator Oceanwide Expedition says two crew members need urgent medical attention, but the ship is not being allowed into port at Cape Verde. Usually infections show in flu-like symptoms with fatigue and fevers, but it can quickly progress to heart and lung failure.
14: There are no specific vaccines for hantaviral diseases,
13: says Safranets. The World Health Organization says it is monitoring the situation. Anna Cunningham, CBC News, London.
9: Prime Minister Mark Carney is meeting his counterparts at the European Political Community Summit in Armenia.
16: We are the most European of non-European countries. We share a triple alignment of history, of values, and trust.
9: This is the first time a non-European leader has been invited to the event. Carney says it's giving him an important opportunity to build relationships with allies.
17: A lot's happened in the last 12 months, and the importance of alliances with reliable partners, deepening those alliances, has become ever more so. From security through to economics that are being reinforced, we're working in real time.
9: High on the summit's agenda is fostering more support for Ukraine and collective security. Russia is warning Austria to expect a harsh response for expelling three of its diplomats. Vienna has declared each of them persona non grata and has already kicked them out of the country. Austria's foreign minister says the Russian diplomatic mission rooftop has what she calls an antenna forest that could be used for spying. This makes 14 Russian diplomats that Austria has expelled since 2020. The Toronto Raptors rallied hard in the first half, but were unable to sink the win against the Cavaliers in Cleveland. Toronto was eliminated from the NBA playoffs in Game 7 last night, dashing the hopes of basketball fans across the country. The CBC's Greg Ross was there talking to Canadians who made the trip to support their team.
18: For Cleveland Cavaliers fans, we saw them coming out of Rocket Arena here. They were celebrating.

0: They were happy. Their team has won this series. But there were about, I would say, more than 1,000 Raptors fans who made the trip down, most of them coming from Southern Ontario. A few of them have stopped by to talk to us here. Obviously, this was a difficult night.
1: You know, whether it's the Leafs or the Raptors or the Jays, it's always, you know, the same result. We always come short, but it was a fun ride. The season was great from start to finish. You know, we didn't really expect to be here at the beginning of the season, and the boys came in the playoffs and they did a great job, so I'm proud.
2: Grateful for this experience to have with my boys, and not the results we were looking for, but memories that will last a lifetime, and hopefully next year, different results.
0: But it started okay. I mean, the Raptors looked very good in the first half. They did not trail once in the first half of this game, and on two different occasions, they led by as many as 10 points, but they couldn't hold off that veteran Cleveland Cavalier lineup, and it was all Cavs in the second half. They would go on to win by a final of 114 to 102. They led by as much as 22 at one point. Raptors push it to 7 games, but they are not able to close out the series. But they are a young team, and I think all of these fans here would agree that the future looks promising for the Toronto Raptors.
3: Let's go Raptors! Let's go Raptors!
4: And that is Greg Ross in Cleveland. And that is the latest national and international news from World Report. I'm Martina Fitzgerald. This is CBC News.

0: Good morning. I'm Rebecca Zanbergen. You're listening to Ottawa Morning. It is Monday, May 4th. The Ottawa Charge have home ice advantage as the team heads into Game 3 of the Walter Cup playoffs this weekend.
1: How are you feeling?
2: Good.
1: Why are you feeling good?
2: Because the Ottawa won.
3: You know what? We're going back home, so I think we've got it.
0: But is it enough to get ahead in this series? We get a PWHL playoff recap from CBC Sports reporter Carissa Donkin. And a new Brazilian bakery just opened up in Nepean. We'll get a sneak peek this hour. Currently in the city of Ottawa, it is mostly cloudy, 9 degrees. Our high today is 20. I think the showers are mostly done for the day. A mix of sun and cloud today. Again, 20 is our high. We're heading down to 13 degrees tonight. Could see some more showers or a thunderstorm. And then tomorrow, chance of showers and 19 degrees by Wednesday, 14 degrees with a chance of showers. David Giroux joins us now with a look at news headlines. Good morning.
4: Good morning. An investigation into an Ottawa police sergeant who died by suicide in March is raising questions about what information the force had when sexual misconduct allegations made by college students surfaced 4 years ago, and about why the criminal investigation only began this year. Christy Neese is going to have an update for us at the bottom of the clock. And people gathered to pay tribute to Peter Clark in Barrhaven yesterday. He's the crossing guard who was struck down by a car near Mary Honeywell Elementary School and later died of his injuries. Joe Tunney is going to have the details of my full newscast at 8:30.
0: Okay, thanks very much for that, David. Doug is back as well to let us know how things are shaking out there on the roads.
5: Well, you know, there's lane reductions on Kent Street headed downtown. You're going to find the eastbound 417 there, the exit backed up onto the highway at times. It looks a little tricky if you're headed downtown. And then Kent, once you get, like, if you're, you know, I know when I take the Kent exit, it's, you know, 4:45 in the morning. So there's nobody on it. So I'm exiting the highway into sort of letting my vehicle slow down, you know, just by coasting. You can't do that right now. You're going to have to be very careful exiting the highway at Kent because it suddenly comes to a stop. It is stop and go from just as you're getting off the highway all the way in past Gladstone, to around, I guess, Florence Street, so just past. And it is really, really nasty there because of lane reductions. So be careful. If you normally take Kent, you're going to find that to be tricky. There also are lane reductions Riverside, Bank Street at Billings Bridge. So it's pretty slow this morning as well. It starts to get heavy there around Bronson's, like near the RA Center, and then it's crawling up through Billings Bridge headed towards, you know, Pleasant Park or what have you. The eastbound 417 just sort of busy from like Moody into about Pinecrest. The westbound 417 not seeing any issues there at all, really. Well, maybe a little bit busy from like St. Laurent to the Vanier Parkway. The 174 briefly busy as well, but around Jeanne d'Arc. I'm back with more in 15 minutes.
0: Okay, Doug, thanks very much for that. It is 13 minutes now past 8 o'clock. It was an intense and physical hockey game in Lowell, Massachusetts, Saturday night.
6: Back to the red line, the rock. Aslan Drew off the skates of Mobley. Leslie Farren, Katalova, one time scores! Mazova redirects it in. It's 2-0 Charge.
0: The Ottawa Charge tied their semifinal playoff series against the Boston Fleet. Both teams netted another goal each to end the game with a score of 3-1 for Ottawa. The team is now headed back home to rest and recharge before Friday's Game 3 at the Canadian Tire Centre. That might be Saturday, actually. Ahead of that, we've reached Carissa Donkin. She is a reporter with CBC Sports and covers the PWHL. Good morning, Carissa. Which day is it? Did I get it wrong?
7: Good morning. Yeah, it's going to be Friday.
0: Oh, it is Friday.
7: Is game three.
0: Okay, yeah. Perfect. Okay, so walk me through Saturday night's game. How did the Charge manage to come out on top?
7: Yeah, well, the secret for success for the Charge is to not let Boston Fleet goaltender Aaron Frankel get a good look at the puck. I think that's probably the number one thing that you have to do to win against the Fleet. She's one of the best goaltenders in the world. And if she sees the puck, she's probably mathematically going to stop it. So on that first Ottawa Charge goal on Saturday, we saw Ottawa's Brooke McQuaig screening Frankel. So when defender Ronja Savolainen fired the puck from the point, Frankel didn't see it coming. And then on that second goal by Fanusha Katerova that we were just listening to the reaction there from that, it was a bit of an odd angle. The puck was bouncing. So yeah, really taking away Aaron Frankel's, visibility and kind of having that traffic in front of the net has been the secret so far for the Charge. And then of course, the other big part of it is another great game from Ottawa goaltender Gwyneth Phillips. That probably sounds familiar from the last playoffs last year. She faced 59 shots over two games, and she's only allowed 3 goals so far.
0: It seems like these two teams are pretty evenly matched, hey?
7: Yeah, definitely. 100% they are. And you know, we went into this series talking about it being a goaltending battle. You know, you've got Team USA's number one in Aaron Frankel, and then the number two in Gwyneth Phillips. They were also teammates at one point at Northeastern University, so they know each other very well. But for Gwyneth Phillips, we have seen a lot of shots from Boston, a lot of good opportunities, a lot of good scoring opportunities as well. So, you know, she really needs to be at her best in this series.
0: Mm-hmm. And she has been.
7: Instrumental
0: in where they've landed this whole series. Are there any players on this Fleet roster that you think the Charge should be worried about?
7: Yeah, I mean, aside from Aaron Frankel, of course, Boston has a really deep team. So there are two defenders who eat a lot of minutes, who can move the puck well, who really play in all situations. They're on the power play, they're on the penalty kill, and that's Megan Keller and Haley Wynn. And we saw Keller score that lone goal for Boston in game 2. And of course, anybody who watched Canada-USA at the Olympics knows her name pretty well. But they've also got a really balanced offense up front. So the line to watch from Boston is the one centered by Alina Mueller and flanked by Jesse Eldridge and Abby Newhook. So Eldridge came to Boston in a trade back in March from Seattle, and she's just fit like a glove on the Fleet. And she's been huge for this team. She set up both goals in game 1, and she's someone who has the size to kind of make space for herself in front of the net to win those puck battles along the boards, and then the skill to finish the plays.
0: You know, we had Carla McLeod, Coach Carla, on the show a couple of days ago last week, and this was her return, of course, in the series to behind the bench after she's been battling cancer. What has it been like to see her really looking like she hasn't missed a beat out there?
7: Yeah, it's awesome. I mean, Carla is so wonderful to talk to, whether you're at the rink or whatever the case is. She's just someone who always is very positive. She's very positive about the team. I mean, even after that first loss in game 1, she said, you know what, I liked a lot of what we did. We're not going to make major changes at this point. We're just going to make some tweaks and kind of keep with what we're doing. And we know that we'll have success. And that did happen in game 2. So yeah, I mean, for me personally, I love seeing her back. Mm-hmm. She's someone I always enjoy talking to.
0: Mm-hmm. And the Charge are heading back home, as we've said, for games 3 and 4. Do you think having the home crowd behind you, and they're playing at the CTC, a bigger venue, and we're hoping we'll see more people turning out to the games? Like, what do you think it'll do for their game?
7: Oh, I think it'll be huge. I mean, we know that Ottawa's fans are loud. That's an established fact. And as you mentioned, you know, playing at the Canadian Tire Centre, obviously, bigger building. It looks like, just looking online, it looks like there aren't a whole lot of tickets available. So it looks like a lot of folks are going to be there. And if the Charge can fill that, I know it's going to be a loud and a really great environment. So I'm excited to hear. I mean, you could hear the crowd, I think, from, you know, Montreal. You could hear the crowd from Boston. And so if you can fill an NHL rink, I think that's going to be a really loud game. Mm-hmm.

0: Yeah, it'll see. It'll be really neat to see how full they can fill that thing. But yeah. let's hope. Let's hope that they fill it up. Let's turn now to the Montreal Victoire and Minnesota Frost series. How did game one in that series shake out?
1: Well, it was wild. It was a really wild game and required overtime to settle it. A lot of fun to watch, I would say, you know, with a ton of scoring, a lot of physicality, a lot of special teams, a lot of penalties back and forth. Just the type of game where you can feel the playoff intensity ramping up. So we saw the Minnesota Frost come out with a 2-goal lead, but Montreal just kept climbing back. Like, they couldn't really get rid of them. And we saw a hat trick from Laura Stacey, the first one we've seen in the PWHL playoffs over 3 seasons. And then with the score tied 4-4, Minnesota defender Jincy Rose, who of course fans of the Charge would be familiar with her from her time in Ottawa. She's the one who scored the game winner for Minnesota. So that was a really fun game to watch in that series. We'll be back in action on Tuesday at 7 p.m. in Laval.
0: Mm-hmm. And if Ottawa can take Fleet and they can move on, who would they be better served to play in the final, Victoire or Frost, do you think?
1: Yeah, I mean, you know, it's tough. Obviously, two really good teams. You've got the first seeded Victoire, and then you've got the Frost, who won the last two Walter Cup championships. But, you know, I would say, you know, probably maybe Montreal, just sort of given the history there, you know, goaltending battle, and just a team that, you know, Minnesota's got sort of that high octane offense. I think maybe the style would fit a little bit better with the Victoire, but, you know, we'll have to see. Obviously, Montreal didn't want to play Ottawa for a mm-hmm. reason too, right? So, it's going to be fun to see how that shakes out.
0: Okay. Carissa, thank you very much for this.
1: Of course, anytime. Thanks for having me.
0: Carissa Donkin is a reporter with CBC Sports and covers the PWHL. The Ottawa Charge take on the Boston Fleet for Game 3 on Friday on home ice, sort of, at the Canadian Tire Centre, as you heard. The action starts at 7 o'clock.

0: Well, that bossa nova sound, one of Brazil's most famous exports. But if you were looking for authentic Brazilian treats in Ottawa, you'd be pretty much out of luck until a few months ago when That's Bananas opened. It's a Brazilian bakery in Nepean run by two sisters, including Patricia Neves, who joins me now in studio. Good morning.
1: Good morning.
0: So when did you decide to open this bakery? How did it come to be?
1: So we decided last June. Was a dream shared by me and my sister. And we want to open a place that people can taste Brazilian food, can feel home, can talk louder, can express themselves, can cheer for our soccer games. So we want to people to try our flavors and taste like home.
0: What do you mean by can talk louder?
1: Brazilians are known by laugh louder, talk louder. They never want to leave a table in a restaurant. So I always say, like, take your time. We're not going to rush you with the bill. We want a place to call home.
0: Yeah. And how did you choose Nepean?
1: It's near my house and was the perfect location. Was a nice place that we can, through events, and we can, it's easier. It's between two highways, like 417 and 16, and we have lots of Brazilians in Canada and Barhaven. So.
0: And did you feel like Brazilian treats, a bakery was missing? Like, did you?
1: Oh, yeah.
0: Yeah, there was a gap.
1: Yes, like, we have lots of restaurants and nothing Brazilian. So I didn't want to lose the opportunity to open one. And I believe it's not a dream that I share with my sister. It was a dream shared with the Brazilian community. Mm.
0: And do you already have a background of baking or cooking? Or what's your...
1: So back in Brazil, I graduated in marketing. And when I moved to Canada in 2019, I started to work in a Portuguese bakery.
0: Ah.
1: And then I went to study baking and pastry arts management. And then
0: so this really
1: my
0: has
1: dream
0: been
1: came true.
0: A dream in the making then. So what is it like running this business with your sister?
1: Oh, crazy. we didn't have any experience running a business. Just

0: is cooking. My sister cooks very well. But we are learning every day. We are a family business and we are very happy until now. We start with 5 people and now we are 10.
1: So, oh, wow.
0: Yes.
1: And what are you serving? Tell us a little bit about the treats that you have.
0: So we have fresh bread every day. Everything that we make is made in there. So nothing frozen. We have fresh bread. We have treats. We have baked cakes. We have coxinha, that is a famous chicken croquette. We have pastel that Canadians define as a Brazilian beaver tail with fillings. We do birthday cakes. We serve lunch every day. And at the weekends, we have the famous feijoada, that is a pork black bean stew.
1: Mm. And are people coming out? Are you?
0: Yes.
1: Yeah, it's going well?
0: Yes, 50-50, like 50% Brazilians, 50% the rest of the community.
1: Nice.
0: And we are very happy when we see somebody that is not Brazilian and they say, like, how will you find us?
1: Yeah.
0: Like,
1: and you are holding World Cup parties, are you?
0: Oh, yes, yes. We're going to broadcast or like stream all the games, but special Brazilian games. We're gonna have a special event with live music. We're gonna have a fun kit, like glasses, everything to cheer for Brazil. I know Brazil is not very good this year, but we are there for them.
1: You still have to cheer them on.
0: Oh, so, yes. Yeah.
1: And so I understand it's been a little bit difficult sourcing all the ingredients that you need. How have you been doing it?
0: Yeah, we are importing from a place, a store that import from Brazil. They call iBags, and we have to plan very well because we cannot run out of the ingredients to sell. So it's very planning, and almost every week going to Montreal to get them. And
1: yeah,
0: and we want people to taste food as in Brazil. Mm-hmm. And the people that doesn't know the taste to feel the Brazilian.
1: Yeah. And so for you arriving in Canada in 2019 and here you are living your dream, what is that? Did you ever imagine this could come?
0: Oh no, this. I came to stay 1 year and I met my husband. So now I have a son and now I have a business with my sister. So
1: you're living the dream.
0: Yes. My Canadian dream.
1: Oh, amazing. Well, congratulations on it all and to your sister as well. Thank you very much.
0: Thank you so much.
1: Patricia Neves is the owner of That's Bananas, a Brazilian bakery in Ottawa. And London, Ontario band Texas King will be performing at the 27 Club on Wednesday night. So here they are with Home.

0: That is Texas King with Home. They're performing at the 27 Club on Wednesday night. And it's 8:29 and Doug is back to let us know how things are out there on the roads. Hello again.
1: Hello again. Well, busy on the westbound 417, rather, from the 174 at times right into Nicholas. Looks like Nicholas is really quite heavy headed downtown for the most part, like from going past the entirety of the University of Ottawa. If you use Kent to get downtown, you're going to find it backed up onto the 417 and just stop and go all the way from the highway right into just beyond Gladstone because of lane reductions. The eastbound 417 isn't so bad, though. It's heavy out in the west end from Holly Acres into about Bayshore. The westbound 417, heavy at times from the split to Nicholas. The 174, not a problem. This is very briefly busy around Jeanne d'Arc over in New Orleans. The westbound 50 is wide open, but there was an earlier collision on southbound Saint-Louis right in behind the Walmart there coming down to the bottom of Boulevard de la Gap. I'm back with one more update right after David's newscast.
0: Okay, Doug, thanks very much for that. And the time is 8:30.
2: This is CBC News. Good morning. It's mostly cloudy and 9 degrees. I'm David Giroux, and here's the latest from the CBC Ottawa Newsroom. Starting today, executives with the Federal Public Service will be back in the office 5 days a week. Many public servants have had a hybrid work arrangement in the wake of the COVID-19 pandemic, but Prime Minister Mark Carney had indicated that changes to the work rules were coming back in December. It's expected that much of the rest of the civil service will be working from the office 4 days a week later this summer. The official date for that change is July 6th. One department, though, Global Affairs Canada, has already pushed that date back due to a lack of office space. CBC News has learned that an Ottawa police sergeant who died in March was at the time the subject of an active criminal investigation. Sergeant Robert Clarue has been accused of sexual harassment and sexual assault by college students that he was supervising 4 years ago. And in 2023, those allegations resurfaced and were widely shared among officers. But the investigation only began in recent months, and it's raising questions about why nothing was done sooner. Justice reporter Christine Ease has been digging into this, and a warning to listeners, this story mentions suicide, sexual assault, and harassment.
3: It's a sensitive topic among Ottawa police, the death by suicide in March of Sergeant Robert Clarue. Sources tell CBC that in November, Clarue was about to be made staff sergeant, and that as word of the promotion spread, another sergeant who didn't get that job complained. Sources say the officer showed leaders an anonymous warning about Clarue, which was widely shared among police back in 2023. CBC has been unable to verify who came forward or why, and the force won't say. So we spoke to Chief Eric Stubbs after an event to ask.
4: This is your perspective from you talking to some people. I'm not going to confirm what some people's perspectives are.
3: As for whether police knew about the allegations before November...
4: I know it all. But, no, I mean, I know some of those answers, but again, I got my dad cap on.
3: Stubbs said he was focused on helping Clarue's family from a father's perspective. The investigation ended when Clarue died. He was suspended from duty at the time and was earlier on medical leave. Clarue had not been charged. The force says it has full confidence in how it handled the allegations, but multiple officers say they want clearer answers about exactly what the force knew when, what was or wasn't done about it, and why. Christy Neese, CBC News, Ottawa.
2: And you can read more about this story and the investigation on our website at cbc.ca/Ottawa. And this afternoon, CBC will bring you the story of the first college student who came forward about Clarue. Barrhaven is remembering Peter Clark, the crossing guard who was struck and killed in a collision in March. Yesterday, a vigil was held at Weybridge Park. It was to honor the man being remembered as humble, someone dedicated to his job, and who had a love of children. Joseph Tunney has more.
5: I've always been proud of you, Peter, and now the world is showing it too.
6: Amanda Clark speaks to the crowd about her late husband, Peter. She says he wasn't one for the spotlight and would have been overwhelmed by the community support following his death.
5: He loved children and played with his nieces and friends' kids by entering their world and immersing himself in their fun. He referred to the students he crossed as his kids.
6: On a table with photos, bouquets of flowers sit next to a handheld stop sign. Peter Clark was on duty at the intersection at Cedarville Road.

0: and Kennevel Drive that morning in March. Some of the speakers yesterday were representatives, like Kelly Banks, from the Ottawa Safety Council, which employs crossing guards across the city. She and her colleagues spoke about his dedication to the job and his unwavering commitment to others.
1: Someone who truly embodied everything this work stands for. To many, a crossing guard might seem like a small role in a busy city, but we know that it's not. It takes a special kind of person to stand out there every day in all weather with focus and care and putting others first.
0: A 19-year-old has pleaded guilty to failing to remain at the scene following the collision. Sandra Wright has pleaded not guilty to the charge of dangerous driving, causing death. He remains in custody. Joseph Tunney, CBC News, Ottawa.
2: The city of Cornwall is losing one of its food banks. The Salvation Army has announced it will shut down its service later this month. As Natalia Goodwin reports, the decision has city officials and advocates concerned.
3: Very, very bad news. I was shocked, to be honest.
4: That's how Cornwall councillor Fred Ngunjo reacted when he heard the food bank at the Salvation Army was closing. Now he worries about the future.
3: It's going to increase the stress and the pressure on our residents who are struggling now.
4: In a statement sent to CBC, the Salvation Army said it understands the concern, but after an operational review and a history of financial instability, it had to make the difficult decision to close.
5: I'm a little panicked.
4: Lisa Duprat is the executive director of the Agape Center, one of the other two food banks in Cornwall. She says it is hard to keep a food bank going, but it's essential as the need keeps rising. Since she joined in 2019, their food bank has seen a more than 200% increase in monthly visitors.
5: We have a lot of working families coming in. Both parents work and they're still, you know, they're stretched to keep food on the table.
4: The food bank is set to close on May 15th, but the Salvation Army says its thrift store will remain open. Natalia Goodwin, CBC News, Ottawa.
2: And that's your CBC News. 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
6: Well, there's a collision on the Champlain Bridge right around Bait Islands. It's quite slow on the bridge, but till about halfway across and getting backed up coming in from Aylmer as well. The eastbound 417 busy from Moody into past Bayshore, almost to Pinecrest. Hunt Club Road backed up eastbound at Greenbank, again at Woodruff, a little bit more so at Woodruff than Greenbank. Slow as well on northbound Riverside coming up to Billings Bridge because of lane reductions there and construction. There's lane reductions on Kent Street headed downtown. It's very backed up right onto the highway, in fact. And the westbound 417 is thick from the split into Nicholas. I'm back again this afternoon on All in a Day, shortly after 3.
7: Okay, Doug, thanks very much for that. It's mostly cloudy in the city right now and 9 degrees. We're heading up today to a high of 20. That could be a nice mix of sun and cloud all day long, so that's a good one. Thanks so much for joining us. Stick around. The Current is coming up next. Have a great day.

0: I would, you know, go and place bets in the washroom in the middle of the game so people couldn't see me on the betting apps. It's a shame spiral, honestly. But I was also winning money, and it was hard to tell myself to stop.
1: It is hard to overstate how quickly the landscape around sports betting has changed. Within a few short years, gambling has gone from happening in casinos and basement poker games to becoming embedded in pro sports and the technology that we carry with us everywhere. In an hour, where that has left young men in particular in this country, and why some politicians are now debating how and whether to rein in online gambling. Also this morning.
2: Now regular people are 2025 Demi Moore thin. So 2026 Demi Moore makes that person look curvy.
1: If you aren't using GLP-1 drugs like Ozempic, you probably know somebody who is. The weight loss medications have exploded in popularity over the last few years, fueled by celebrities getting thinner than ever and online providers that make the drugs easy to access. In 30 minutes, how the mainstream and celebrity embrace of these drugs has changed how we think about weight and being thin. But we begin with the fate of the Canadian steel industry as tariffs escalate and the Prime Minister preaches patience. Good morning, I'm Matt Galloway, and this is The Current. U.S. President Donald Trump dangled a carrot in front of Canada's steel industry last month. He offered immediate tariff relief if steel companies

0: commits to moving production to the United States in the future. This comes after a change in metal tariffs at the beginning of April. The United States is now charging a 25% tariff on the entire value of imported goods made from steel, aluminum, and copper. And trade tensions in that industry are perhaps as high as they have ever been. The Deputy U.S. Trade Representative, Rick Switzer, accused Prime Minister Mark Carney of acting, in his words, superior and going out of his way to antagonize the United States. Meanwhile, the economic impacts of steel tariffs are continuing to bite all the way down the supply chain. Jim Estill is the owner of Arctic Snowplows, an Ontario-based manufacturer that makes steel plows. Jim, good morning. Can you just explain what's changed with this 25% tariff on imported goods compared to what was there before?
1: Well, the problem is the tariff is paid on the full value of the plows that we make, as opposed to just the value of the steel in the plow. So the tariff on a $10,000 plow has gone up by $2. Well, of course, we don't make an extra $2,000 on a plow. We don't even make that on a plow. So we can't absorb that. And customers in the United States will not buy our plows. So I expect we will lose 90% of our American business as a result of this.
0: 90%, 90% of your American business will disappear because of this.
1: Yeah, I mean, the reason you don't lose 100% is people will still buy parts for the old plows. And if you have a fleet of 10 of our plows, you might want the 11th one the same. But we're going to lose 90% of our sales in the States because you're going to be 20% more expensive than American plows.
0: You're the businessman. How can your business stay afloat if you lose 90% of the business that you have south of the border?
1: Well, what we have to do is focus much, much harder on Canada and pick up sales in Canada. At the same time, I have what I call a gold list of products which are made in the United States, which are imported to Canada. And we're going through that list and picking off some other non-snowplow products that we can make with our equipment and process, doing, you know, laser cutting and bending and welding and assembly and that sort of thing. And so we've successfully picked up some jobber contracts to fill that. The other thing, we happen to be fortunate, we had a very good snow year last year, and snow years mean more people buy plows. So, and hopefully we'll get Canadians who are buying plows to consider buying.
0: What is it like for you to run a business with this uncertainty, where it feels as though the ground underneath you is changing sort of week by week and month by month?
1: Well, this is a business person's nightmare, but it actually is an entrepreneur's dream. It's a change. Whenever there's a change, there's opportunities for entrepreneurs. It's nervous. The other thing is, I'm old. I've lived through. Sky is not falling. We will get through this. We will be in a different state when we get through this. And as entrepreneurs, we need to, you know, figure out, how can you load the factory? What else can you do with the equipment that you that you have? Where else can you sell your product?
0: What do you want from the federal government? One of the things that has been here in Ontario, and so you have the Premier of Ontario, Doug Ford, who has said, you know, hit them back. Go after the United States with retaliatory tariffs. Is that something that you'd like to see based on what you're going through?
1: Well, I think we should do exactly the same tariffs as they do on us. If we have to pay $2,000 more to sell a plow in the States, make it so American manufacturers pay $2,000 more to sell a plow in Canada. Mm-hmm. I like it, you know, tit for tat. I don't like it where we're going to say, okay, we're going to make it so that your, you know, this other product is taxed, but yours is not. There are going to be winners. There are going to be losers. And this steel tariff is way bigger for, part of the problem is plows are really heavy. They weigh a ton. And so for other products that, like I own Danby Appliances and we make appliances, the weight of the steel is a much lower percentage. So you don't pay as much. But for steel products, it is really, really tough.
0: I'll let you go, but what do you make of what the Prime Minister has been saying? He's been, as I said, preaching patience, saying that he doesn't want to reach a bad deal or a small deal, that this is going to take time to get something that works for Canadians.
1: Well, unfortunately, he is right, and this is a very delicate negotiation. He has to play with the cards he's dealt, and we have kind of a weak hand, but I do wish that he would put counter tariffs on the same products so that companies can do okay. And I don't believe in government supports for businesses either. It's just who I am.
0: I wish you the best of luck. It's good to hear from your perspective as to what all of this, again, we hear about tariffs at a large level, but this is hitting you right as immediate as you could possibly imagine. Jim, thank you very much.
1: Thank you.
0: Jim Estill is the owner of Arctic Snowplows. It's an Ontario-based manufacturer that makes steel plows. And as you heard, has had a huge hit to their business in the United States. While the tariff rates for manufactured products like snowplows have been shifting, the tariffs on raw materials like steel coil have been at 50% since last June. Catherine Cobden is president and CEO of the Canadian Steel Producers Association. It represents this country's primary steel producers and pipe and tube manufacturers. She's in our Ottawa studio. Catherine, good morning to you.
2: Good morning, Matt.
0: I had read that something like 50% of steel produced in this country used to head down to the United States. If you have someone like Jim who is losing 90% of his business south of the border because of these tariffs, how would you describe the state of your industry right now?
2: Well, it's very dire. Obviously, the tariffs on our products direct are having a tremendous impact. We've seen our shipments to the United States drop by 60%. But also, now we have tariffs directly on our Canadian customer base, as you just heard. So those tariffs are complicating the situation and making it that much worse for our industry.
0: What do you make of this offer, such as it is, coming out of the United States from the U.S. president himself, saying that there will be relief for tariffs for people in your sector in exchange for steel companies deciding to move to the United States?
2: Well, I think it's consistent with what the U.S. president has said his objectives are related to the tariffs, which is to weaponize them to drive investment into his country. But of course, in practical terms, there's lots of reasons why that is unachievable. There's a lot of uncertainty whether anyone will be able to use this. And the part of the issue is related to just the billions of dollars of existing capital in the Canadian steel industry in Canada. You know, it's not a decision one could make lightly or even, you know, at all, if you can imagine that.
0: And yet there are manufacturers who have spoken with CBC who are considering this, if not, you know, upping stakes and moving to the United States, at the very least expanding their presence down there. Do you understand why somebody would be tempted to do that if they're worried that, you know, the boot on their neck is going to choke out all of their life, that maybe that boot can be removed if they take some sort of move?
2: Absolutely. I think part of the issue is where you are in the steel supply chain. So if you're a manufacturer of steel goods, like your previous guest, you may have less capital on the ground than, say, a steel plant that's producing steel in its raw form. So definitely, there's no question there is a risk associated with all of these tariffs. And obviously, but, you know, the most consequential risk is the damage it's doing to the industry all across the country, from the primary producers to the manufacturers.
0: There's also talk from the U.S. ambassador to Canada that one of his highest ranking irritants is the fact that many Canadian liquor stores do not have U.S. alcohol on the store shelves. Apparently they want that back, and there's talk that that could be a bargaining chip, that if you put the booze back on, you know, the shelf in Ontario or in British Columbia or what have you, we will think about removing some of those tariffs. What do you make of that?
2: Well, certainly it's unsustainable to have these 232 tariffs on our industry. However, it's also a huge challenge for our government to accept a bad deal. So as far as the tactics go to get to resolution, to get to the negotiating table, I'll leave that one to the government to determine. But, you know, there's no question we're in a very delicate moment between Canada and the United States and the consequential effects of these tariffs on some key economic sectors of the Canadian economy.
0: What is your sense as to how interested the Trump administration is to try to strike a deal on steel and aluminum?
2: You know, I think we've gone through different phases of interest. I think as more challenges come south of the border, the economic impact. I mean, we sold 6 million tons of steel to the U.S. market in 2024. Now we're down about, you know, we're down by around 2 million tons. There is a significant increase in steel pricing going on south of the border as a result.
0: But people are paying constraint. People are paying more down there for things.
2: Absolutely. I think the increase we see in our hot rolled coil, for example, is something close to 40% in pricing increases in the United States. So, you know, ultimately, I think this will lead to conditions for deal making, but we're going to have to, you know, wait to see when those signals are received from the U.S. government that they're serious.
0: You have said that you want, these are your words, a return to stable, predictable, tariff-free trade between the United States and Canada.
2: Absolutely.
0: Is something like that even possible right now?
2: Well, we'll have to wait and see.
0: But honestly, right now, given what we've seen in the last year and a half, for example, is an idea of a stable, predictable, tariff-free trade relationship between Canada and the United States something that is in the realm of possibility?
2: It certainly seems harder and harder to imagine, Matt. There's no question. However, I do think that, you know, we have to keep at the front of our minds the fact that they do need our steel. We have been a strong trading partner, a reliable trading partner. We've taken measures to demonstrate to the U.S. that we are aligned on the same common objectives. We actually have a very strong narrative on steel to share with the U.S. Administration to demonstrate and prove. It's not just a narrative, it's actually proof that we are their best trading partner in steel.
0: And yet the United States president wants to destroy the steel industry here, essentially, and move it down to the United States.
2: That's right. So hopefully over time that position will change. But yes, there's no question. I'm not trying to suggest that there's an easy path here. In fact, it'll be, a very challenging one at a time when, you know, as time goes on, it becomes harder and harder for us to hang on.
0: I'm going to let you go, but just what would you say to Canadians about why it is important to pay attention to this sector in particular? There are a lot of parts that are moving unpredictably right now, but why should Canadians pay attention to steel?
2: Well, the steel industry is strategic. It is really worth protecting. It's not just the role we play in the Canadian economy, but also the role we play in other strategic industries like the energy sector, the electricity sector, the defense sector, the infrastructure sector. We really ought not to, as a country, be reliant only on foreign imports for those types of industries that are so crucial to our national and economic security.
0: It's like riding a roller coaster these days.
2: It sure is, Matt.
0: Catherine, good to talk to you. Thank you very much.
2: Thanks very much.
0: Catherine Cobden is president and CEO of the Canadian Steel Producers Association, represents Canada's primary steel producers and pipe and tube manufacturers. She was in our Ottawa studio. Marty Warren is director of the United Steelworkers Union for Canada. Marty, good morning to you.
3: Good morning, Matt. Thanks for having me.
0: Thanks for being here. You have called President Donald Trump's proposed tariff relief measures, including offering relief to manufacturers who move down to the United States. You said that these are blackmail and extortion. Why would you say that?
3: Well, quite clearly, it's an attack on Canada. It's an attack on our sovereignty. What's a nation without a steel industry? And it's an attack on jobs. And that's not the answer. The answer is to try to find a way through a trade agreement and have a dovetailed economy as we once had that supported each side, workers on both sides of the border.
0: Do you think some manufacturers will take up Donald Trump's offer?
3: Well, yeah, Catherine said too, there might be some that may do that, but from a producer's where I deal with a lot of the big producers, that's not an option. I mean, to shut down a $1 billion operation in Canada and try to set it back up, it's almost like the theory where Donald Trump says he doesn't need our aluminum, he's going to make his own. Outrageous. They need our aluminum. The cost of creating a smelter, aluminum smelter, energy is 10 years down the road and billions of dollars. So we just got to find some common sense and get back to some trade.
0: What is life like for steelworkers in this country right now, a year and a bit into this administration? That's a big sigh before you even answered that question.
3: No, it's difficult. It's difficult. It's difficult for our members or workers in the sector. They don't know, kind of every 3 weeks there's something new. They don't know the insecurity. One thing people want, average workers want, is to be able to go to work every day, make a living, and know it's going to be there the next day and the next day. And this has caused so much uncertainty for each of our members. Do I book a vacation this year for 2 weeks? Do I go away? Do I hold on to my money? And more important, just as importantly, I should say, the instability slows down investment in Canada as well. So you get people not investing, which then, you know, leans to jobs and then workers feeling anxiety. So it's not a great time to be a worker in the steel industry in terms of job security or what's next.
0: Can you imagine that some of those workers feel tempted by some of those offers that are, you know, the carrots that are being dangled from the U.S. administration? One of them is about moving companies. The other is about put booze back on the shelves here, and we'll think about easing some of those tariffs.
3: Well, I'm sure if we can get to the table, we can resolve those issues in a meaningful way where there's booze back on the table. It's called negotiations into exchange for whatever it may be. Our aluminum may flow stronger to the U.S. to help them with their aluminum industry through some of these discussions. Let's never forget softwood lumber, the pounding they're taking and how fragile they are. So it's nice to see that we've created a bargaining chip, I would say.
0: The Prime Minister has said that this country needs to play the long game, that we cannot strike what he calls a small deal with the United States to get tariff relief. Do you think he's taking the right approach?
3: Well, I'll tell you, in the steel industry, on the whole deal, yes. Let's play this out as long as we can, because we can always fight at the very end or you know, do counter tariffs even harder and really be protective. But I think we should go along and see where these negotiations take us. I think it's important to know with the steel industry, too, it's not a one and done. There's so many layers to this that one of the major things that we've learned, and in many industries, we're too exposed to the U.S., our number one trading partner, our friends for years, for our kids and grandkids. We have to diversify our economy. Mm-hmm. And one of the opportunities we have in the steel industry, as 60% of our steel produced used to go easily into the U.S. because of this relationship. Well, we were doing that. I think we only had 30% of our domestic market. We left the screen door open in the back and foreign steel was flooding into Canada, taking away jobs. So the one really unique thing about the steel industry and the steel fight is we have an opportunity to help fix, create, keep, invest steel jobs by investing in the domestic market with, you know, quotas on steel coming into the country, protecting our domestic steel industry from, you know, China and some of those folks that have steel, the overcapacity in the steel industry that want to dump it into North America.
0: And so you've said, we have to let you go, but you have said that in some ways the Prime Minister should tie steel to those major infrastructure projects that he's been talking about, whether it's ports, whether it's looking at building out this country, that the steel industry in many ways should be at the center of that, and the Canadian steel needs to be at the heart of those projects.
3: Absolutely. And they've took some steps and they've talked about it, about Canadian procurement for those jobs. I think I would say it in this way as well. It's a necessity. We have to take back the domestic steel industry for our domestic producers, for our workers. And I'll leave it at this. What is a nation without a steel industry? It's national security. It's who we are. It's everything in building a nation. So the steel industry is so important to protect and work with to make sure we land on our feet.
0: And you think there's a future for that industry, given the fact that, as we said, the U.S. president wants to strip it out and move it to the United States?
3: I absolutely do. With strong leadership, we can create a strong domestic market and keep producers able to make money. We have to diversify real quickly. Example, all this H-beam steel you see, structural steel you see in Canada, it's all foreign. A lot of it coming from the U.S. We have to convince producers there's a market in Canada. The government will help protect that market a little bit to get themselves on the feet. So we should be producing. Some of these steel producers can switch gears and start producing structural steel, rail, whatever it may be. So as difficult as this is, there's an opportunity to take this challenge and turn it into something good.
0: Your members are right up against it. Marty, good to talk to you. Thank you very much.
3: Appreciate the call. Appreciate you for telling our story. Thank you.
0: Marty Warren is National Director for Canada for the United Steel Workers Union. Your CBC News is up next. And then?
4: Thinness has dominated our culture for longer than I have been alive. But now it's so accessible that there's this extra layer now of shame if you don't want to do it.
0: About 3 million adults in Canada are on GLP-1 drugs like Ozempic. What does it mean to be thin or fat right now if weight loss is only an injection away? We're going to talk in 6 minutes about thinness, about celebrities using these drugs, and not just celebrities, of course, a lot of people are using them, and what those drugs mean for us here in this country. That's coming up after your news here on The Current. Stay with us.

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0: 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Coming up in an hour, it's Q.
3: Imagine picking up a guitar for the first time when you're in your 20s, you learn a few covers from YouTube, and then months later, Elton John is on the phone calling you the next Bill Withers. That's what happened to Cassius Culpepper. He'll be here to tell you his story, and we debate the best way to eat Vienna sausages.
4: This is CBC News. Good morning. It's mostly cloudy and 9 degrees. I'm David Giroux, and here's the latest from the CBC Ottawa newsroom. The federal government is looking at reallocating some of its shared workspaces to help departments that are short on offices. It comes as public servants are set to head back to the office 4 days a week on July 6th. David Fraser has more.
5: Public servants across the National Capital Region are getting ready to return to the office 4 days a week, and the feds are trying to make sure they have enough space for them. Public sector unions have long warned there's a shortage of adequate workplaces. Now the government is considering reallocating shared workspaces to departments that are lacking good options. 15,000 employees across 53 departments currently use shared workspaces. There are a dozen across the country, with half in the National Capital Region. In Orleans, where the shared spaces are first come, first serve, employees sometimes line up nearly an hour to get a desk. The four-day return to office was announced in February. Some departments have since decided to postpone it, but others are still seeking solutions to the space problem. The unions say the four-day mandate should be halted and teleworking given the priority. David Fraser, CBC News, Ottawa.
4: We're starting to see the effects of changes to freedom of information rules in our province. Some people are receiving rejections of FOI requests because details they asked for are no longer available under the tighter rules. 2 weeks ago, the Ford government passed legislation exempting access to records held by the Premier, members of Cabinet, parliamentary assistants, and their staff, and it applies retroactively. There are other changes due to the legislation. Justin Petrillo runs the software company FOI Assist, helping institutions respond to access requests. He says the timeline for responding to a request increases from 30 days to 45, and only business days are counted.
6: They've really more than doubled the deadline, you know, because weekends and holidays don't count.
4: The government says the changes are about modernizing the system. Ontario Premier Doug Ford is set to give a keynote address today at the Canadian Club Toronto. An online event listing says the Premier will share government priorities and its approach to the challenges ahead. There will also be a fireside chat exploring Ontario's economic strategy. Ford has recently taken trips to the U.S. in efforts to expand provincial trade and has said Canada needs to continue to diversify its trading partners. Iran says it has stopped a U.S. warship from passing through the Strait of Hormuz. An Iranian news agency says two missiles hit the U.S. vessel after it ignored warnings. Iran has warned U.S. forces to back off the Strait of Hormuz or it will attack. But U.S. President Donald Trump says his military is prepared to guide vessels through the critical waterway, announcing an operation to free ships stranded by Iran's blockade will begin today. At least three people are dead after a rare hantavirus outbreak on a cruise ship. It happened on a Dutch vessel after it departed Argentina. Scott Miskovich is president and CEO of the Premier Medical Group in the U.S. He says hantavirus is most often spread by rodents.
7: One of the things that is just going to potentially change the infectious disease world and travel medicine and wilderness medicine world is this may be the Andes variant of the hantavirus. And there are 31 cases that I have researched and I can find in the world that have been spread through human-to-human transmission.
4: At least three other people from the ship are sick, one in intensive care in South Africa. The airborne virus can cause flu-like symptoms and may quickly lead to lung and heart failure. Prime Minister Mark Carney is meeting his counterparts at the European

0: European Political Community Summit in Armenia.
1: We are the most European of non-European countries. We share a triple alignment of history, of values, and trust.
0: This is the first time a non-European leader has been invited to the event. Carney says it's giving him an important opportunity to build relationships with allies.
2: A lot's happened in the last 12 months, and the importance of alliances with reliable partners, deepening those alliances, has become ever more so. From security through to economics that are being reinforced, we're working in real time.
0: Now here's your forecast for Ottawa. A mix of sun and cloud today, winds gusting up to 50 kilometers an hour at points. Later this morning, a high of 20. Partly cloudy tonight with a 40% chance of showers overnight, along with the risk of a thunderstorm. The gusty winds continue, a low of 13 degrees overnight. Tomorrow, mainly cloudy with showers in the afternoon and a high of 19. On Wednesday, cloudy with a 60% chance of showers and a high of 14.
3: Hello, I'm Matt Galloway, and you're listening to The Current. In Hollywood, thin has always been in, but lately...
4: The state of pop culture is, in one word, Ozempic. 2026 is 2006. Everyone is too skinny.
5: What is going on in Hollywood right now? It seems like every day on TikTok, on the red carpet, we see videos of celebrities looking thinner and thinner.
6: Everybody lying. Everyone's like, a smaller portion. Like, shut the f*** up.
5: Right.
6: You're on Ozempic.
3: If you're not on a GLP-1 drug like Ozempic or Mounjaro, you probably know somebody who is. About 3 million Canadian adults are on GLP-1 drugs, and that number is likely to rise. Last week, Health Canada approved the first two generic versions of Ozempic, and more generics are coming, driving down the price. Now, on the one hand, GLP-1 drugs are improving the lives and health of millions of people. On the other, they have led to a parade of skinnier-than-ever celebrities and backlash for creating unhealthy body standards. These drugs have raised complicated questions about weight. What does it mean to be skinny in an age of Ozempic? What does it mean to be fat? And what do our reactions to GLP-1s tell us about our attitudes to both in this moment? To talk about this, we're joined now by Sachi Cole. She is a senior writer for Slate and host of the podcast The Thin Line, Hope Versus Reality in the Era of Weight Loss Drugs. She's in New York City. And by Courtney Shea, freelance culture writer who recently wrote an article about the rise of GLP-1s for Maclean's magazine. The headline of that article was The End of Fat. Courtney's with me in our Toronto studio. Good morning to you both.
7: Good morning, man.
8: Good morning.
3: Courtney, your piece for Maclean starts off with you telling the story of finding out that someone you knew was on a GLP-1 drug. What happened?
7: Right. So this is a little over a year ago. And obviously I'd heard of Ozempic at that point, and I sort of associated it with treating obesity, this diabetes drug. We'd all heard about it during the pandemic quite a bit, I think, when there were scarcity issues. But it hadn't sort of entered my real life in a way that I was aware of. I was out for a drink with a colleague who I see, you know, once a year or so. We're in similar fields, so we'll meet up and kind of have this work and fun drink meetup, talk about some projects, and then have a bunch of wine. And when I went to order a second round, she kind of put her hand over her glass and said, you know, I'm good. Ever since I've been on Ozempic, I can only just really do the one. And I don't want to sort of like over-describe this person's body, but she was neither extremely thin, but certainly nowhere close to overweight or fat. And I sort of internally thought to myself, like, what? You're on Ozempic? And it was the first time that I'd seen it in this context in my life. Of course, kind of connecting the dots, I shouldn't have been so surprised. She works in entertainment. There's a connection to Los Angeles. By that time, we had already seen kind of the jokes at the Oscars where Jimmy Kimmel famously said, you know, I look around this room and think, is Ozempic right for me? Because there was that kind of movement. It's kind of running along these two tracks. You have Ozempic as a pharmaceutical intervention, and then you have Ozempic as a lifestyle product and sort of cosmetic drug. What I found in my story was that it's not necessarily black and white in terms of, you know, there's certainly a gray area, and it poses a lot of really interesting questions.
3: But your reaction, I mean, you say in the piece that you didn't know whether to be shocked or disappointed or kind of a mixture of all of that.
7: I mean, one thing I said is, yeah, I was shocked. I was disappointed. I mean, not in her, but this idea that, oh, is this kind of the norm now? Like just people with quote unquote regular bodies. And we're on the radio. I'm putting quote marks there because what is a regular body even? But yeah, I was disappointed. Like, is this like,

0: idea that sort of good enough isn't going to be good enough anymore. And then I was also a little bit in awe of her, because one thing that I appreciated is, you know, we live in this culture where people, especially women, are constantly saying, you know, oh, I just run around after my kids and that's how I'm slim. And she was forthright about it. She wasn't apologizing. She didn't sort of beat around the bush. It was sort of like, yeah, I'm on Ozempic. Mm-hmm. And that was both impressive to me and also sort of a sign like, oh, this is a thing.
1: Sasha, it is everywhere. As I said in the introduction, if people aren't on them, they know somebody or some people who are on these drugs. How have you responded to people in your own life taking these drugs?
2: I don't. Is their business. That is their choice. It's not really for me to say much of anything about. If someone wants to take it, they're going to take it. You know, my social circle, there's a few people who are on it. Nobody is the kind of person to suggest it to me. I think they know how that conversation would go.
1: What is the inside voice?
2: In me?
1: Yeah.
2: Well, I think it's always frustrating when you see social movements like this going towards something that is boring and redundant. I mean, we've been here before. We've done this before. I grew up, you know, in the 90s and the aughts, and I am God's strongest soldier for being able to survive that kind of cultural environment as a human brown woman, and to emerge and not be taking one of those weight loss drugs right now, which might change for me. Anything could happen. I have no judgment for people who take it, but it is really hard to say no to because it's everywhere. And now the expectation, because it's everywhere, because it's accessible and it's cheaper than ever, is, well, if you could take it, then why wouldn't you just take it?
1: The 90s and the aughts were the time. I was also of that era when you had Kate Moss, who was quoted allegedly saying, what, nothing tastes as good as skinny feels?
2: Nothing tastes as good as skinny feels, yeah. Which is not true. There are so many things that taste better than skinny feels. I could spend the rest of the day talking about them.
1: What is this, what makes this moment different than past moments where, because people, as I said, people have always thought about thinness as a beauty ideal. Some people have thought
2: that way. Yeah, I mean, the accessibility of it is more rampant than ever. The normalization of it is more rampant than ever. I think there's a couple of things that are especially striking. One is that there used to be this feeling that your weight loss was only legitimate if you really suffered for it or if it was natural. So you have people like Kate Moss who are kind of, you know, in her extrapolation, naturally thin, and that sort of stuff comes easy to her, and she's lucky and beautiful and otherworldly. And then you have people who go on shows like The Biggest Loser, and they really struggle to lose that weight, and it's a hard-won battle, and then we applaud them for it. Ozempic kind of takes away some of that conversation, because now it is something where, yes, you are making an effort, but it's not physically laborious in the same way. It's not mentally laborious in the same way. The other thing about Ozempic is that, unlike a lot of other weight loss strategies or weight loss trends, is that it really takes away your yearning. That's how it's built in some cases. I mean, there's so much research about what it does for people who have active addictions. It takes away the desire and it takes away the want. To me, that's a bummer, because what else are we doing here if not to want stuff? I don't really want to go through life feeling bloodless. But that's part of it. It is such a mental drug, more so than, you know, Fen-Phen, which, don't forget, killed a bunch of people, you know, or, you know, these sort of fad diets where all you eat is, you know, kelp and steak.
1: Kelp. I'm not sure.
2: Someone's doing it, man.
1: The kelp diet didn't get a lot of attention. What does it say? And it's obvious, but in a society where we are influenced by influencers, if you have a lot of celebrities who are openly on these drugs and they are very, very skinny, Sachi, what does that say about the ideal body such as it is?
2: I mean, it's the ideal body has always been, for women, a body that is white and breakable. So it's not really that much different. Mm. I think we're still getting those messages all over the place. Now we have this added complication of, can we talk about it? I mean, this was a big discussion around Ariana Grande's body, especially in the second Wicked movie. She's noticeably thinner. She's very, very thin. And even in the way they decorate her body, you know, putting little rhinestones on her clavicle, that's saying something. There's a message telegraphed. I mean, it's
1: what
2: not,
1: is the message?
2: It's the message is that you should be thin and look how beautiful you can be. Look how sprightly and interesting and bubbly and fascinating you are. I mean, like, thinness has dominated our culture for longer than I have been alive. Many of us have been alive. it's not new, but now it's so accessible that there's this

0: extra layer now of shame if you don't want to do it. It is considered like a radical political act to keep whatever, you know, extra 20 pounds that you could conceivably lose.
1: Courtney, how do you understand that? It's part of it's sort of like the morality of being thin or fat.
2: I mean, so many things that Sachi said, you know, I want to pick up on. I think that definitely, you know, within celebrity culture, obviously the worship of thin is nothing new. But this idea of thinness as a commodity and as a source of power, which, you know, we can only look as far as a Gwyneth Paltrow figure to see how prevalent that is. That was always based on rarity. You know, thinness is something that very few people are going to have access to in their life. We can look at our biology and why our bodies are sort of not naturally programmed to have a body like that. So when you have a Gwyneth or a Kate Moss who had this thing, it was a rare commodity and that gave them something. Among many things, and it's so complicated because for every positive argument, there is certainly a negative argument. But with GLP-1s, you do get, as Sachi described, this sort of democratization of thinness. More people can access control of their weight than previously could. So if you're someone who used to be part of this rare class, what do you do now? How do you hold on to your power? And I think if you look at red carpets, I mean, I'm not here to speculate over whether Demi Moore or Ariana Grande or whoever is on a GLP-1 drug or not, because you said celebrities talk about it openly. Some do.
1: Some do.
2: A lot of them don't. Yeah. And the question isn't really whether these people, largely women, some men, are on it. It's more like whether Demi Moore is on the drugs or not. And I don't want to sort of come down on any one person. She has obviously felt the pressure of this cultural shift to sort of get even more thin because now regular people are 2025 Demi Moore thin. So 2026 Demi Moore makes that person look curvy. In my piece, I describe it as an arms race.
1: But also a social experiment. You say that there's a social experiment underway in this country.
2: Well, sure, because where does it end? You know, I mean, I don't want to sort of undercut. I do think that there's a lot to feel positively about with these drugs. I think, you know, they can be transformational for people who choose to take them.
1: And you've
2: who
1: spoken
2: are
1: to people, and so have we. This has changed their lives in some way.
2: Yeah, I mean, and that wasn't the focus of my piece, but there are endless examples of that. I have that in my personal life. And to have people who have, you know, struggled with something since they were young experience a freedom from it. And I'm not here to say that our culture isn't contributing to that struggle, because absolutely, we can't talk about weight. You know, there's the medical conversation and there's a social conversation. But there is that positivity. On the other hand, one woman that I talked to, she was this incredible, I think she would call herself a fat activist. Maybe like she's a member of the fat positive community. She's an illustrator named Molly Cronin. And she puts on her Instagram every year an illustration of a woman in a fat body saying, you know, staying fat in 2026. She puts it January 1st. She put it this year. And she was saying that this is sort of a statement in the fat positivity community, not one that she invented, but it's this way of saying, I'm not trying to lose weight, because I guess our culture says the only acceptable fat body is one that's sort of actively pursuing thinness, and then we can forgive it. So I thought that was really interesting that she's sort of rejecting that, because of course at New Year's, you know, I think that's probably the most common resolution out there. And what she said to me is, you know, 3 years ago, she kind of had this feeling like, maybe I won't have to post these anymore. Like there was, I mean, we can sort of poke holes in the progress of fat positivity because there's still so much focus on appearance and women's bodies. But there was progress. There was sort of demonstrable statistical progress in the representation of bodies in our culture. And if you look at the 2 years since, it has totally regressed. And that's what Molly Cronin was saying. Like, I can't believe that I thought things were getting better. Now they're clearly worse. And that sucks.
1: Sachi, how do you understand or reckon with the evidence that shows that these drugs can have all sorts of positive impacts on health? And we're still learning more about this. There's a lot of hype around this. But to Courtney's point, you can also speak with people who say that these drugs have changed their lives in some ways. How do you square that with the concerns that you have about them?
0: Yeah, I mean, I do think there's a couple of conversations in there around these drugs. One is that there are people who maybe need to lose weight because it's impacting their health, in which case their weight's probably in the extreme levels. We're rarely talking about those people when we talk about weight or weight loss. But in that case, great. You know, this is medicine that'll help them and help them live a better life. Then you have people who are taking these drugs because it's helping curb addictions. The addiction stuff is some of the most

0: most interesting research that you can find about Ozempic. It's also the stuff that I think people care about less. But I mean, the reality is that if you're trying to lose weight for any reason that is aesthetics based, there's no way to run from the reality that you are admitting that the world is harder and crueler if you're fatter. You're admitting it and you're part of it. And I'm not saying like divest from it entirely or that's easy. It's something I struggle with too all the time. But that is what we're doing and that is what we're saying. We are admitting that it is not enough for us to be healthy at whatever size. The point is that we have to be thin. And I don't want to be that size is bad because look at how that person gets treated.
1: Can you talk a bit more about that in Sucker Punch, in your memoir? You talk about your relationship with weight loss. You write, any attempt to lose weight, and you've hinted at this, purely for aesthetic reasons is ultimately fat phobia weaponized.
0: Oh.
1: Just because you point a gun to your own head doesn't make it less of a gun.
2: Yeah, that was an incredible line, Saatchi. I read the piece this morning. It was just like, damn, oh my God.
0: Yeah, I mean, but that's it. I mean, like, give me a better reason for losing the weight. I mean, I've heard every excuse. I feel better. Why do you feel better? What about you feels better? Oh, well, I can move through the world easier. Why? People are nicer to me. Really? Are they? Or are you nicer to other people when they're thin too? I mean, it's hard. We're all steeped in this. But, you know, if I make my nose smaller, I'm saying that I don't want my nose to look as Indian as it does now. It's the same conversation we have about skin bleaching. It's the same conversation we have about eyelid surgery. You are telegraphing something when you make these decisions that are purely about how you look. Those are conversations separate from health, from addiction, and saliently from yearning. It is a way to divest from the very human experience of wanting something and then the human experience of looking the way you look and maybe it doesn't look like everybody else.
1: Courtney, what struck you about that line?
2: I thought like, wow. I mean, it's a really powerful indictment and I think Saatchi's got a really good point. I was trying to sort of poke holes in the argument, but I think that she's right in many ways. I guess what struck me with what you were just saying, Saatchi, is it is this complicated, these are decisions around, you know, to what extent am I living my life as a political act? And and to what extent, you know, I think that you mentioned so many of the ways that people in smaller bodies benefit. One of my friends who's on GLP-1s talked about how she recently got a job promotion. And, you know, we were having a really, you know, honest conversation. She is, previous to this, you know, had spent her life in a large body, very aware of fat phobia, you know, one of the topics we'd often talk about when we got together. She doesn't not get it. And I think politically she would entirely agree with you. But at the same time, you know, she's as entitled as anyone to that promotion, to that human treatment that people in thin bodies get a lot more readily. Saatchi also mentioned race, which of course is a huge part of this conversation. But yeah, it's hard because it's like the people who are already at this cultural disadvantage are also supposed to have the politics to fight back against it.
1: But you mentioned the body positivity movement and whether that was what happened to it. Was it a thing at all? Was it a real thing? Lizzo was the singer, Lizzo, was seen for a long time as this role model for body positivity. She lost weight using GLP-1s. And we know that because she talked about it. She's talked about being on those drugs. She spoke about this on a podcast recently. Have a listen to this.
3: They bombard us with like, you're not small enough. You're not small enough every single day. It's like from like looking at magazines, from like going to stores and things not fitting us to like, this is the fat jokes. Like we are truly bullied into being obsessed with our weight. Like, especially like, I know all humans, but like women particularly, like no matter how, and I have known women who are larger bodied and smaller bodied, we all have the same obsession.
1: Saatchi, what's interesting about this is there are people, yes, who said, you look great. There are also people who tore after her. She got this fierce, furious backlash from fans because she decided to go on these drugs. How do you understand that?
0: I think it's hard to witness someone who looks like you make a decision not to look like you. I think it's probably very hard for the position she was in to be maligned like that. It is several rocks and several hard places. And again, I don't begrudge anybody that. But I also can't blame her fans for feeling like, damn, you really left me out here looking like this.
1: Courtney, what's interesting in part about this is the way that these drugs are being marketed, right? That this is not just a weight loss drug anymore. It's a lifestyle drug. You

0: cite the fact in your piece that the Olympic broadcast on CBC was sponsored by Novo Nordisk, and it's saying that the Ozempic and Wegovy are part of an athletic lifestyle. How do we understand that?
1: I mean, I don't think anyone actually said that, but I think but to sort of position that, these the ads coming right after these athletes. Yeah, I mean, that's the takeaway. That's, you know, you watch the Super Bowl and it felt like really football to go in between Ozempic commercials. And a lot of them were around people of sort of medium size. But the thing that I kind of said in my piece is, so I met with this friend who's, you know, about my size and she's on it. Okay. And now Serena Williams is on it and she's, you know, the GOAT of my generation. And so you're kind of left thinking like, okay, well, then like, is the only person who's not supposed to be on GLP-1 someone who has a totally healthy and positive relationship with their body? And, you know, if you know that person, I would love to meet them. And I don't see that as someone who is tortured. I don't have a torture relationship with my body. But I think that if the idea is this idea of an optimal physique, what is optimal? And there is no optimal, and it's just a cliff that we're going to race off of.
0: The cliff is a lot closer because the access to these drugs is, if you walk around the city that we're in Toronto, there are these giant billboards for companies that would be glad to put them into your hands. The access to them is much easier than in past, right?
1: And I don't know what your Instagram is like. Like, I don't know what dude GLP-1 marketing looks like. But, you know,
0: I've been called dude in a while, but continue.
1: I didn't know what a menopot was. I'm a 47-year-old woman, so Instagram is conspiring to make me watch Heated Rivalry, which I have and I love, and to go on GLP-1s. There's a real bait and switch going on because, of course, you know, these companies, and I interviewed people for my piece, and, you know, it's a drug to treat obesity and type 2 diabetes. And then you look at the ads, and the ads sort of look like yoga commercials or even like fashion lines. These are sort of like medium-sized people living their best lives. You know, it's all very sort of fun and internet speak. And I mean, don't get me started on the ones that use the term girls in a way where I'm not clear if they're targeting me in like a Sex and the City way or minors, because of, I mean, that's another huge issue. It's just so available. It, you know, you click, it can be at your door. And so, yeah, I mean, I think if you have sort of an instinct like, oh yeah, maybe I'll give it a try. And of course, as it becomes more common, which it will, you're going to have a friend who's on it. You're going to have, you know, the woman you meet at, I don't know, the grocery store is going to be on it, and it becomes normalized. So all of these barriers, price, accessibility, and just whether or not you are a person whom this might be right for are coming down. And so, yeah, it's just going to become more and more common is my suspicion.
0: And so where does that leave you? You say in the piece, I dye my hair. Is this really so different? Maybe GLP-1s will just be another element of self-care. Is that what it is?
1: I mean, that's not how I feel. I think, you know, when you write a trend piece, I wanted to avoid any sort of like knee-jerk reactions. Like, I can remember when I first found out about people taking this outside of the realm of obesity and diabetes and just thinking like, oh God, that's so terrible. That's so vain. What is our world coming to? And I don't want to say that I have come to the opposite conclusion, but it's sort of, there are a lot of different people taking it for a lot of different reasons. What am I going to like draw a line and say, oh, if you're this weight, I'm okay with it. But if you're 5 pounds less, I'm not okay with it. And also, why do I have to be okay with the decisions people make for their bodies? But I kind of just think it's like an excuse because people still really want to be thin. That's the world that we live in. And it's harsh.
0: Sachi?
2: Oh man, we're doomed. We're so doomed. We're so cooked. Yeah, I mean, I think it's just a huge bummer and it's making people a bummer and boring. I think it is really unfortunate to take away your own desires and to cut yourself into little pieces so that you can be manageable and palatable to other people. But I recognize that it's just a part of the world in the same way that I think when I was in high school, bulimia was a part of my world. Or, you know, the way that I would, when I was in university, eating a starvation diet of 1,000 calories was a part of my world. This is something that has some legitimate uses for some people, but not for everybody. But societally, it's boring. It's a bummer. And I'm bored.
0: It's good to talk to you both. Thank you very much.
1: Thanks, Matt.
2: Thanks, Matt.
0: Sasha Cole is a senior writer for Slate and host of the podcast The Thin Line, Hope versus Reality in the Era of Weight Loss Drugs. She was in New York City. And Courtney Shea is a freelance culture writer who wrote about the rise of GLP-1s from Maclean's magazine. She was with me in our Toronto studio. As we mentioned, some 3 million Canadian adults use these drugs. They

0: 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You can email us, thecurrent@cbc.ca. Coming up in 90 seconds.
1: I remember playing with my last like $2,000 in my checking account. I had $14,000 to begin with. I remember placing that last $2,000 hand and losing miserably, feeling like, is this rock bottom?
0: And the answer was yes for that Ontario University student. Lost that money secretly gambling on sports betting sites. We'll talk about his story, what helped him get back on his feet, and how some people in the United Kingdom have some advice for Canadians on how to regulate online sports betting. It's coming up after your regional update here on The Current. Stay with us.
2: Good morning, I'm David Giroux, and here's an update from the CBC Ottawa Newsroom. Starting today, executives with the Federal Public Service will be back in the office 5 days a week. It's expected that much of the rest of the civil service will be working from the office 4 days a week later this summer. The official date for that change is July 6th. An Ottawa woman says an Ottawa police sergeant who recently died sexually assaulted and harassed her 4 years ago. Sergeant Robert Cleroux was suspended from duty in January, but had not been charged before he died by suicide in March. The police service would not answer any questions about the accusations or what the force knew about them. School staff, students, family, and fellow crossing guards paid tribute to Peter Clark at a park in Barrhaven yesterday. Clark was on duty near Mary Honeywell Elementary School in March when he was hit by a pickup truck. The driver fled the scene, and Clark later died from his injuries. Now here's your forecast for Ottawa. A mix of sun and cloud today, winds gusting up to 50 kilometers an hour at points later this morning, a high of 20. Partly cloudy tonight with a 40% chance of showers overnight, along with the risk of a thunderstorm. The gusty winds continue, a low of 13 degrees overnight. Tomorrow, mainly cloudy with showers in the afternoon and a high of 19. On Wednesday, cloudy with a 60% chance of showers and a high of 14.
0: Hello again, I'm Matt Galloway and you're listening to The Current. For many Canadian sports fans, it is the best time of the year. The Montreal Canadiens through to the next round of the Stanley Cup playoffs after winning last night. The Toronto Raptors, not so great. They lost a heartbreaker last night. They are out of the NBA playoffs. You have Major League Baseball underway as well. With all these games, no matter what the sport is, there's a lot of gambling. Online gaming in this country, sports betting, casino games, generated something like $12.5 billion in revenue last year. More than half of that went to offshore sites that don't pay taxes in Canada or have to do anything to protect Canadian users. Combating that is why Ontario opened up its online gambling market to competition 4 years ago and why Alberta is following suit later this year. But for a small but growing number of people, all of this gambling has also led to financial hardship or worse. A recent study suggests that the rate of young men contacting Ontario's mental health helpline for gambling-related problems has increased by more than 300% since the province allowed online gambling. CBC's John Shipman dug into the world of online gaming, and a warning, this story contains details about suicide.
3: Game two underway with the Cavaliers controlling the opening tip.
4: For some, this TSN Bell Media broadcast signals that the NBA basketball postseason is underway. But for people wagering on the game, these play-by-play comments point to money-making opportunities. The betting options are almost endless.
5: I've been looking forward to these playoffs, honestly. The least they make, but I still got the Raptors to look out for, so.
4: This is T. We've agreed not to use his full name because of his past struggles with gambling and how they might hurt his job prospects in the future. He's watching the Toronto Raptors take on the Cleveland Cavaliers with two friends who have money on the game.
6: I have two $5 bonus bets tonight that I'll use.
4: Just enough to make it a little more interesting.
7: That's the rebound I needed.
4: T is not betting, not after what happened. It all started when he and his roommates at the University of Waterloo all turned 19.
7: That would have been 2022? Yeah, 22 or 23. We started playing like blackjack or that place like $5 bets on NBA games. And, you know, you'd win some, you'd lose some.
4: 2022 was a key time for sports betting in Canada. A year earlier, Parliament passed legislation allowing people to bet on individual games and individual outcomes inside a game. Like whether a player will score over or under a certain number of points, or who would score

0: or the first goal of the second period? Or, in the game T and his friends are watching, who would score the first basket? Which, for the record, was Cavs center Jarrett Allen.
1: I supported the bill at the time because of what we had learned, the black market, money leaving this country, a very unethical system. And it was really quite concerning.
0: That's Marty Deakin,
1: senator from Ontario representing the region of Waterloo.
0: Prior to 2021, sports betting was limited to what's known as parlays. You had to correctly bet on the outcome of multiple games. There was no in-game betting. Plus, Canada's betting market was closed, meaning to gamble legally, you had to do it through a government authority like the Ontario Lottery and Gaming Corporation. But not many online gamblers did. 50 to 70% instead opted to use offshore casinos and sports betting sites that don't pay Canadian taxes and offer little to no consumer protections. So Ontario decided to open up its market, and dozens of private sports betting sites and casinos quickly rushed in.
1: The operators compete against each other. The advertising went up, up, up, up, up. You ask me today, I still support it with a huge asterisk. Advertising was not in the debate, and it should have been.
0: If you're a sports fan, it was hard to miss the sudden deluge of gambling ads that started in the spring of 2022. They featured celebrities selling sports betting.
2: Come on!
0: Canadian hockey legends Wayne Gretzky and Connor McDavid showed up in BetMGM ads.
2: Drain that three!
3: Trying to practice here, Wayne.
2: Yes!
0: While Hollywood star Kevin Hart promoted DraftKings.
4: I feel like a slot machine.
0: Ontario tightened the rules in 2024. Now, current and former athletes can only appear in ads touting responsible gambling.
5: But I still don't know which BetMGM responsible gambling.
0: Like this newer BetMGM spot featuring McDavid.
6: Maybe you should mull it over.
0: Non-sports celebrities and social media influencers are still allowed as long as they don't appeal to minors. But T says it wasn't gambling ads that drew him in.
7: It was mostly word of mouth, frankly. Friends would tell you to play these games or whatever. I won $150 on this slot game. And so you'd play those ones. You'd usually get $25 to $100 as an incentive to join as like a sign-up bonus.
0: There's roughly 80 online sports books and casinos in Ontario. And then you get more for referring a friend.
7: So you get $150 and your friend would get $150. And then you'd probably argue with your roommates over who got to refer them to.
0: T says he only signed up for the highest profile, safest seeming sites and earned a few $100 in sign up bonuses. But I spoke with one gambler who says he collected more than $5,000 in sign up bonuses. He was one of 9 or 10 bettors I talked to. Some were more recreational. One was particularly cautious. He said he caps his bets at a dime. Others took it very seriously. One claimed to have made close to 7-figure sports betting over the past 4 years. He's even built a business selling complex betting strategies and data to other gamblers. Everyone I spoke to was a man and younger than 35. T feels they're the main targets for online sports books and casinos.
7: You know, it would be on the sporting events we watched, which definitely felt geared towards young men. You'd have girls with big boobs, you know, walking around with signs just like you're at the club. It felt like it was targeted towards us for sure.
8: And it is rolling on your phone there, yes?
9: Yes.
8: Excellent. Okay.
0: So. This is Dr. Sean Kelly. We spoke virtually and I asked him to record himself on his phone so I'd get better audio.
9: I'm a pediatrician and adolescent addiction medicine provider.
0: Dr. Kelly works with teenagers and young adults with addiction disorders at his practice in Ottawa. He says he's seen an uptick in problem gambling among his clients, but the potential severity of the issue really hit home for him at home.
9: There was an incident one morning watching SportsCenter with my son, 7 years old at the time, and he asked me, Dad, what's the difference between plus minus and over under? And that, to me, was a startling kind of wake-up call.
0: His son was asking about two popular types of bets. Over-under means betting over or under a specific number, say the total points scored in a game, while plus-minus is how much a team must win or lose by to win a bet. Dr. Kelly says the way our brains develop make teenagers and young adults particularly susceptible to the allure of gambling.
9: And I would say one really good way to describe adolescence is the gap between the maturation of our reward

0: center and our prefrontal cortex. And so the reward center, or the nucleus accumbens and ventral tegmental area, secretes dopamine in response to anticipated rewards. And so in adolescence, this particular region of the brain is actually overactive. Sort of it's all gas, no brakes. And that applies to substance use disorder, but it actually probably applies even more accurately to gambling, where there is a carrot dangled in front of us and youth really jump and reach for this because their brains respond in a way that drives that behavior.
1: He says we don't outgrow this development phase until we're around 25. T started his gambling career on a hot streak, just not with sports betting.
2: I usually bounced around net zero winnings, but the casinos is where I kind of started to make reasonable amounts of money.
1: Most sports books have their own casinos right in the app. T liked blackjack, which he seemed to be good at.
2: You want to say that the success is because you're a great gambler, but I think I always knew in the back of my mind that there's not really such thing as a good gambler. Like, eventually the house wins.
1: Still, T kept winning. Soon he was playing multiple times a day.
2: Sometimes I'd stop because I was like, this is a little concerning, and I'd take a couple of days off, but he always came back to it. I think I have a bit of an addictive personality, and once you get the taste of $500 that wasn't there before, it's hard to go back.
1: And his winnings really started to add up.
2: From 500 to 2,000, 5,000, all the way up to, I'd say, about 12,000 like net winnings from the casinos.
1: Gambling disorder is rare. Up to 1% of people meet the criteria, with 2 to 3 times that at low to moderate risk of developing it. But that's a percentage of the general population. Among active gamblers, the numbers are higher. A recent study by Mental Health Research Canada found that among Canadians who gamble, 9.1% were classified as having a problem gambling disorder. As for online gamblers, research from the Canadian Centre on Substance Use and Addiction, or CCSA, found that people who gamble online are 45 times more likely to meet the criteria for problem gambling compared to those who only play the lottery. Young men aged 18 to 29 are at the greatest risk. The CCSA found that nearly 1 in 4 report high levels of gambling-related harm. Despite his initial luck with blackjack, T started to worry about where his gambling habit was headed.
2: Over time, it kind of became a bit more obsessive. As you make more money, you just kind of feel like it makes sense to play more because it's like free money, essentially, or it felt like it.
1: T mentioned his concern to his mother, Meg.
3: He said, I've been gambling and I think it's becoming problematic. And I was like, oh, wow, this is one of those moments where you have to sit up and pay attention as a parent. You know, your child is actively reaching out about an issue that you didn't even know was an issue.
2: I remember showing my mom that I was up 5,000 at one point, and she didn't even believe me. And my dad was just generally concerned about my well-being using these kinds of vices that were targeted towards young men with impulse control issues, essentially.
1: So with his parents' support, T decided to tell his main gambling app to temporarily ban him from the platform.
2: Essentially just a 3-month break to figure out what my relationship with gambling should be and like really think through, you know, the decisions I'd made that brought me to this point.
3: I was thinking, you know, great, sort of problem solved. Like, he acknowledged there was an issue, we are helping deal with it, and I would ask him periodically during the 90-day lockout, how are you feeling? Do you think about it? Are you interested in it? No, it's out of my mind. Don't worry about it, Mom. Whatever.
1: T had already been seeing a therapist for years.
2: We decided that I should be more conscious about, like, when I want to gamble. Like, I want to do it for entertainment. I don't want to do it to make money. So we talked about strategies to stay away from the more obsessive behaviors that I felt myself being pulled towards.
1: T's 3-month timeout ended in February 2025. By then, he felt he had the issue under control.
2: So I go back to gambling. I think my dad was pretty against it. He was like, you're playing a dangerous game, essentially. And I was like, yeah, whatever, Dad.
1: Many gambling apps have controls players can use to limit the amount of money they can deposit daily, weekly, or monthly. Initially, T thought that was a great tool.
2: But it felt like those limits got in the way even after a week or two, because you'd put in $25 and then you'd use it and you'd lose it. And then you'd have no more money left in your account and you'd be like, oh, well, there's a Maple Leafs game on Friday I'd like to watch.

0: He found an easy way to get around his self-imposed spending limits, just sign up for a new sports book without them. Within a few months, gambling was back to dominating his life.
1: And because my parents had expressed concern about it and my girlfriend, I started to hide it more because I didn't think they had anything to be concerned about, or at least I didn't want to think that they had anything to be concerned about.
0: He and his girlfriend were living in Toronto with T's mom at the time while completing work terms for school.
1: I would, you know, go and place bets in the washroom in the middle of the game so people couldn't see me on the betting apps. It's a shame spiral, honestly. But I was also winning money, and it was hard to tell myself to stop.
0: His luck finally turned on April 12th, 2025.
1: I'm hanging out with my friends, and I'm trying to make a conscious effort to stop gambling, but there's sporting events on, and I want to gamble on those.
0: The Toronto Maple Leafs were playing the Montreal Canadiens. The Leafs pulled it out in overtime, but T lost a $25 parlay bet on the game.
1: I was just kind of annoyed at how stupid of a bet I'd made. There was a thing that I would do where I would just play a hand of blackjack with however much I'd lost on the sports bet.
0: So he played a hand.
1: And when I didn't make back the $25, I put a $50 hand to try and make back the $50 that I was now down. So I kind of would play, lose, play, maybe win some of it back, but I'm also hanging out with my friends. We go to a different bar, we're like drinking and having fun, but on the side, every time I go to the washroom, I'm trying to make the money back that I've lost, and I'm kind of just digging myself a deeper and deeper hole, and that just keeps going on all night, like $6,000 down, $7,000 down.
0: The night ends. He's at home at his mother's condo. Everyone else has gone to bed.
1: And I remember sitting in the washroom and like playing with my last like $2,000 in my checking account. I had $14,000 to begin with. Yeah, so I remember placing that last $2,000 hand and losing miserably. I remember kind of feeling like, is this rock bottom? I was just like, I felt really alone, honestly. And like not really sure what I would do with myself. You kind of like sit there with my arms wrapped around my knees in the shower with an unbelievable amount of guilt on my shoulders because, you know, I feel like I've let myself down, but I've also let my loved ones down, my girlfriend and my parents.
0: For a university student, it's hard to think of anything worse than losing $14,000 in a single night. But Dr. Sean Kelly warns that there is.
2: The thing that would keep me up at night is there a wave of young, specifically male suicides coming that could have been prevented?
0: T admits that his mind did go to a very dark place.
1: It crossed my mind only for a split second. I was never going to act on it, but it, sitting on the floor with your bank accounts drained and knowing that you have this serious problem and like that you are going to cause the people you love so much pain over it, it's hard not to, for something like that, not to cross your mind. But like, I consider myself really lucky to have a good support system of people that I knew I could count on. It's scary to think that like other people could be in that exact same situation without parents who love them and a girlfriend.
0: Dr. Kelly says there is no reliable data on gambling-related suicides in Canada. Experts I talked to said it should be studied, but no one is right now.
2: However, we can almost look to the future by looking at the experience across Europe and Australia with their liberalization of the laws around online gambling and the increases in incidence of that behavior.
0: Take the United Kingdom.
3: Okay, we're running.
4: Okay, excellent. So,
0: this is Charles Ritchie, co-founder of Gambling with Lives, a UK NGO for families bereaved by gambling. We spoke virtually.
3: Gambling has been part of public life in the UK for a long time. I think it was in the 1960s that sports betting was legalized.
0: The 1990s brought the introduction of high-speed casino game terminals in the UK, and then the government amended its gambling legislation in 2005.
3: What people used to talk about was that gambling was tolerated but not promoted. Whereas the 2005 Act, it was suddenly seen as being a normal leisure product. And with that, really gambling exploded.
0: Charles' son, Jack Ritchie, was still in high school when he started playing roulette on high-speed casino game terminals.
3: It was him and a group of his friends during their school lunch hour used to go to a local bookie. The bookie should have intervened.

0: intervened, but they didn't. Jack had won £500 twice in successive spins. So as a 17-year-old, he'd gone to school with his dinner money in his pocket. He came back with £1,000. And that changed his relationship with gambling.
1: And so began a years-long struggle for Jack. It came to a head in November 2017. He was teaching in Vietnam at the time.
0: He'd actually been completely free of gambling for 6 months. He had gone out to Hanoi and he was teaching English. And he started gambling again because we believe that he got inducements from gambling companies. And he died within 2 days. He sent us an email. He was meant to have been teaching that evening. One of his very close friends out there, we managed to get a message to, went where Jack was, and Jack was dead by the time he arrived.
1: Charles says Jack's note left no doubt that his gambling disorder was the driving force behind his death.
0: We were put in contact with a couple of other families, one in the same city as us whose son had died 6 months before from a gambling suicide, another family whose son had died a month before Jack. So we were suddenly confronted with actually, you know, how many people are dying.
1: He says no one in the UK seemed to have an answer.
0: So it was actually me, based on international literature, I came up with this first estimate of the number of deaths, which was 250 to 650 deaths per year in the UK.
1: Charles says those numbers line up with similar research around the world.
0: I think I haven't seen an estimate below 2%, and I don't think I've seen one above 11%. So it's likely in that range, 2 to 6%, that sort of number.
1: Jack's death was a watershed moment in the UK.
0: The coroner found that the treatment available and the information available to the public were woeful. And for a coroner to call something is woeful is very strong words indeed.
1: Before Jack's death, there was one clinic specializing in gambling disorder treatment in England. Today, there are 15. And in an effort to shift gambling's financial burden from the government and taxpayers to the gambling industry, the UK passed a law last spring mandating operators contribute roughly 1% of their profits to fund treatment, education, and research, about $220 million this year. And that's on top of another $400 million the UK gambling industry is legislatively required to spend on responsible gambling ads.
0: Those aren't direct outcomes just from Jack's inquest, but Jack's inquest was a very important part of that.
1: According to Ontario's Ministry of Tourism, Culture and Gaming, the provincial government spent just over $70 million last year on gambling-related treatment, awareness campaigns, and research. The online industry spent an additional $23 million, voluntarily, on responsible gambling campaigns. And the online industry paid $807 million in provincial taxes to Ontario in 2025.
2: We're one of the few probably industries in the world that we welcome regulation. You know, we're talking to other provinces about how they can expand their regulatory marketplaces to better protect players.
1: That's Paul Burns, chief executive of the Canadian Gaming Association, which represents online and land-based gambling operators and suppliers.
2: Canadians have had unrestricted access to online gaming since Internet gaming was founded in the late 90s, but it was outside any regulatory regime, level of consumer protection, or ability of government to capture any taxation revenue. We estimated the Ontario marketplace was at least about $2 billion before the marketplace opened.
1: It hit $4 billion in revenue in 2025 from more than 1.2 million accounts.
2: So yes, there's been some growth with that. So Ontario really set a new bar. So the requirement for operators to monitor player play for risk in real time, that means your play patterns, whether it's $10 a week or $1,000 a week, a player profile is created. You get outside that player profile. Operators are required to intervene.
1: T says no one intervened when he went from playing $25 hands of blackjack to $2,000 hands on the same night. But Paul Burns says there are now almost 700 interventions monthly. The government has also fined at least 11 operators more than $1.1 million for various infractions, including failing to monitor and intervene with high-risk players.

0: One bettor lost $2 million over several months without anyone intervening. An operator even had its license temporarily suspended for failing to detect and report suspicious betting patterns related to a bet rigging scheme. The operator is appealing. On April 20th of this year, a Liberal MPP in Ontario introduced a private members bill that would create a near-total ban on all gambling-related advertising in the province. Meanwhile, Senator Marty Deakin has sponsored a new federal bill to regulate sports betting nationally. Tackling advertising is also at the top of her list.
1: The goal of this bill is partial ban. I'd love a full ban. The government could take a full ban if they chose to. But the bill is looking at how do we pull the reins back on something that is not healthy right now.
0: The bill would create a national framework for sports books operating across the country. It's unclear if and how the final version would apply to online casinos. It's currently before the House of Commons.
2: So yeah, so where were you staying when you were back here then?
3: Yeah, so this is my room over here.
0: Back in Toronto, T is giving me a tour of his mother's condo.
3: And then here's the washroom where I was sitting on the floor in the shower. Yeah.
0: He says the pain of that time still feels fresh. He had plans the next day to get his hair cut with his father.
3: And I remember sitting in the barber chair, just like despondent. Should I tell my dad? Should I keep it a secret? Can I even keep it a secret? Like, do I have the ability with no more money left in my bank account to not tell anybody? And I think just like the sheer amount of shame and guilt kind of broke me. And so I had to tell my dad. And he was very understanding about it. I mean, concerned and scared, but he wasn't mad.
2: Were you worried he was going to be mad?
3: Yeah. Yeah, I was worried they were all going to be mad.
2: I'm sorry. That's a lot to go through.
3: Yeah. Yeah, it was a lot, especially kind of alone in the city. A few friends around, and my girlfriend was there, but who wants to put that on someone?
0: His father found him a treatment program at the Center for Addictions and Mental Health, or CAMH.
3: The CAMH program was really good. First online and then 10 weeks in person. Something similar to what you would imagine an Alcoholics Anonymous group. And these guys were all quite a bit older than me.
0: T figures the next youngest had to be 35.
3: But it's hard not to see myself in them. And these guys, even though they were like in the darkest stages of addiction, they were still trying their best for themselves and their family.
0: T is doing well these days. It's been more than a year since that night, the last time he says he gambled. He's almost done university and knows his future is bright, and he remains a sports fan.
3: Now I have no problem watching sports without betting and watching my friends gamble. It's easy to look back and say, like, I never want to be there. It's just not for me.
4: 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That's The Current for this Monday, May the 4th. Cue's up next on CBC Radio 1. Before we go, robots. They're playing ping pong, winning marathons, making cute little heart symbols at Kim Kardashian. The Bank of America predicts that by 2060, more people will own a robot than a car. We're going to talk about this in the days to come, and we'll leave you with Carol Houseman, head of physical intelligence, one of the U.S.'s leading robot makers. I'm Matt Galloway. 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
5: Peeling a zucchini, making coffee, taking out trash, folding laundry. Physical intelligence is something that we take for granted, that comes very, very easy to us, to people. Every single one of these physical activities is extremely, extremely hard for AI. We don't fully understand how people learn those skills. We don't fully understand why we're so good at them. If you compare it to something like playing chess or solving math problems, it's actually much easier for AI to do any one of those seemingly more intelligent tasks than it is to do physical tasks.
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3: Imagine picking up a guitar for the first time when you're in your 20s, you learn a few covers from YouTube, and then months later, Elton John is on the phone calling you the next Bill Withers. That's what happened to Cassius Culpepper. He'll be here to tell you his story, and we debate the best way to eat Vienna sausages.
4: This is CBC News. Good morning. It's mostly cloudy and 10 degrees. I'm David Giroux, and here's the latest from the CBC Ottawa newsroom. An Ottawa woman says an Ottawa police sergeant who recently died sexually assaulted and harassed her 4 years ago. Sergeant Robert Clarew was suspended from duty in January, but had not been charged before he died by suicide in March. The police service says it has full confidence in how it handled the allegations after they were reported in recent months. It would not answer any questions about the accusations or what the force knew about them over the past few years. CBC did manage to speak with Ottawa Police Chief Eric Stubbs after an event in late March. He says he was focused on helping Clarew's family, but that the force took the allegations seriously.
5: Of course, you know, victims of any type of behavior is concerning to me as well. And we deal with these things. You see this. We have different people that have been under charge for bad behavior, whether it's sexually or not. And we do this, and we take it very seriously. Whenever there's allegations, we take it seriously, and we throw resources at it, investigate it.
6: Did Lacité like say anything?
5: I'm not going to talk about Lacité.
6: Okay.
5: I'm not going to talk about them. That you can go ask them.
4: College Lacité repeatedly declined to confirm that Clarew worked there or to answer any other questions. It said commenting would violate its human resources policy on Ontario law, but did not cite which law. Cornwall is losing one of its key tools in the fight against food insecurity. The Salvation Army has announced it will be closing its food bank there later this month. In a statement to CBC, it said after an operational review and a history of financial instability, it had to make the difficult decision. Lisa Duprat is executive director of the Agape Center. That's one of the other two food banks in the Eastern Ontario city. She says running a food bank is challenging.
7: We're always focused on fundraising, of course. We're a nonprofit, so we receive no sustainable funding through any government source, even municipal. You know, it's an ongoing struggle to keep food coming in and keeping our shelves stocked so that people have their monthly visits and get what they need.
4: Duprat believes that most Cornwall residents who are in need have used all three food banks, so the closure will be keenly felt. The food bank will close on May 15th, but the Salvation Army thrift store will remain open. Rejections are starting to come in for people who made Freedom of Information requests, the details they asked for no longer available under the tighter rules. The Ford government exempted access to records held by the Premier, members of Cabinet, parliamentary assistants, and their staff retroactively in legislation that passed less than 2 weeks ago. As Queen's Park reporter Lorenda Redekop explains, there are still questions about what exactly the new rules will mean.
8: Justin Petrillo runs the software company FOI Assist, helping institutions respond to access requests. He says their confusion was clear at his recent online session.
9: I had record attendance, twice as many people as came to my last seminar. It was in the hundreds.
8: The timeline for responding to a request increases from 30 days to 45, but now only business days are counted.
9: They've really more than doubled the deadline, you know, because weekends and holidays don't count.
8: With records from the Premier's office and Minister's offices now exempt, he wonders if there could be internal changes.
9: But there's a possibility that there would be a bit of hoarding. More and more records will be kept at the minister's office because there's very little downside to the ministry. They can still access them, but they'll now be excluded from FOI.
8: The government says the changes are about modernizing the system, though Premier Doug Ford has acknowledged he doesn't want the logs released from his personal cell phone used for government business.
10: Tell you my cell number right now. It's public.
8: And over the weekend, he even gave that number to a U.S. audience.
10: It's 647-612.
8: While giving a university commencement speech in Michigan. Lorenda Redekop, CBC News, Toronto.
4: Iran says it has stopped a U.S. warship from passing through the Strait of Hormuz. An Iranian news agency says two missiles hit the U.S. vessel after it ignored warnings. Iran has warned U.S. forces to back off the Strait of Hormuz or it will attack. But Trump says his military is prepared to guide vessels through the critical water.

0: waterway to free ships stranded there. Now here's your forecast for Ottawa. A mix of sun and cloud today, winds gusting up to 50 kilometers an hour at points. Later this morning, a high of 20. Partly cloudy tonight with a 40% chance of showers overnight, along with the risk of a thunderstorm. The gusty winds continue, a low of 13 degrees overnight. Tomorrow, mainly cloudy with showers in the afternoon and a high of 19. On Wednesday, cloudy with a 60% chance of showers and a high of 14.
1: I'm Jill Deacon in for Tom Power. Welcome to Q. Today on the show, Cassius Culpepper tried a lot of careers before he found music, firefighting, the military, he even wanted to be a nurse. When he finally taught himself to play guitar and learned the ropes performing Wagon Wheel and other classic cover tunes in small bars, he tapped the vein he seemed meant to pursue. His original songs have made him a viral sensation, and now the only person playing Wagon Wheel on stage is Darius Rucker on their North American tour together. Cassius Culpepper coming up, plus Canadian actor Brittany Allen will tell you how her years performing on a soap opera were the perfect training for her work in the hit show The Pit. All that coming up on Q. For most people, learning to play guitar on YouTube is, you know, a cool, fun hobby. You play for your family and your friends once in a while. But for the musician Cassius Culpepper, well, it went a little further than just a hobby. If you don't know Cassius Culpepper, he's really got an interesting story. He was born in Alabama. He signed up to serve in the U.S. Navy. And while serving, he was also learning to play covers of some of his favorite country and blues records. He took requests from his fellow sailors. He accepted drinks as payment. And then when he left the Navy, he started to post those covers online. And they started going viral. And he caught the attention of legends like Elton John and John Mayer. Soon enough, he was performing for sold-out crowds across North America. After coming off tour with Darius Rucker, Cassius released his highly anticipated debut album, Act One, at the beginning of this year. Have a listen.

0: That's a bit of Man of His Word by Cassius Culpepper. Cassius joined Tom Power to talk about his journey in music from a bedroom strummer to playing to a crowd of thousands.
1: How are you?
2: Good, man. How about you?
1: Not too bad. Thanks for asking. No one asks.
2: No one asks.
1: I appreciate you.
2: They should ask more, man. We all people here.
1: Thank you very much. I appreciate it. You know what? We don't have to do the interview now.
2: Yeah, that's it.
1: I feel good. I feel validated. I feel all right. How are you doing? Welcome to Canada.
2: Good, man. I love Toronto. I love Canada.
1: It's a good, and you've been here a couple of times, you were saying.
2: Yeah, and we did that whole run with Darius across west, east of Canada. So I've seen everything in Canada for the most part.
1: It is a pretty wild story, your story, hey? Like how recently you started playing music.
2: Yeah.
1: Can you tell the story a little bit? So like, I know you were a firefighter and then you wanted to be an ER nurse and the way to that, do that was through the Navy.
2: Yeah, I was a firefighter in my hometown and I started looking around. And I was just like, man, I don't know if I can stay here. Like I started seeing like, is this, am I going to grow up in my hometown and stay here for the rest of my life?
1: What's your hometown?
2: A town called Ellic City in Alabama.
1: What's that place like?
2: Really small town, slow living, very rural area, good people there though.
1: So you were like, nice place, love it there, but I don't know if I can stay there my whole life.
2: Yeah, not right now. I might go back one day.
1: Sure.
2: At least not that time, but at least something like that, because I love a small town.
1: Right.
2: I like knowing everybody.
1: Yeah, me too.
2: Yeah, it's just a great place.
1: I love a parking lot. I love driving to a parking lot and parking in a parking lot.
2: Mm-hmm.
1: I love my commute to be to that place to be 5 minutes.
2: Yep.
1: That's what I like.
2: I don't want to have to plan my whole day to go get groceries.
1: For sure.
2: It's just too much.
1: But at the time, you were like, all right, I got to figure something out.
2: Yeah.
1: I don't want to stay here. Maybe I'll join the Navy. Is that the way out?
2: Yeah, I was trying to figure out how can I get to, yeah, at the time, I wanted to be a nurse. And my fire chief at the time was just like, join the military, they'll pay for it. And, so I joined the military, not only to do that, but also...

0: you know, serve. My auntie was in the military, and she said it was a good way to see the world and just meet new people and, you know, open up your horizons and stuff. So I did that, but then like a, I don't know, maybe like a year or two in, I was just like, I don't know if I want to be a nurse anymore.
1: Right.
0: So then I was kind of lost. I was like doing construction for the military. Didn't really know what I was going to do for this, for the rest of my life. I knew I wasn't going to stay in. So I was kind of lost because I came in knowing that I wanted to be something in the medical field, but that just didn't happen. And then 2020 happened. And
1: I barely remember 2020.
0: Yeah, no, that place.
1: Never, why? What happened in 2020?
0: Never again. Please, Lord. Please don't let this happen again.
1: You got locked down?
0: I got locked down, man. I was in Rota, Spain, and my buddy found a guitar for me. We call it barrack stuff. People leave behind stuff when they go back home that I don't want to bring on the plane. So somebody left a guitar there. And I started playing it and just... from there, I started learning stuff on YouTube.
1: Is that how you learned? You learned by watching YouTube videos?
0: Yeah, YouTube.
1: What was the first one you learned?
0: I don't even remember. It had to have been something like Stand By Me or like some old school. Yeah, it had to have been some old school soul stuff.
1: Mm-hmm.
0: And then I started learning all my favorite, you know, country tunes, or I guess at the time, like Tyler Childers stuff and all that whole Appalachia scene.
1: Tyler's amazing.
0: Just amazing.
1: Yeah, incredible.
0: And I really love that kind of sound. So I just started learning all that kind of music and red dirt stuff, soul song, blues songs. And I started playing it for my buddies. We had these little bonfires, man, over there. We would, because we couldn't work. So all we had was each other. So we just, you know, at nighttime, we would just crank out a fire and start drinking and start everybody sit around the fire and start playing songs and stuff.
1: I heard that they would give you, it was a sangria?
0: Sangria, yeah. I was, it got to the point where everybody was like asking me to do stuff and I was like, I need to get paid for this somehow.
1: Asking you to learn songs?
0: Yeah, it was getting to the point where it was too much. I was like, okay, if you give me a bottle of sangria, I swear I'll learn that song for you. And then by the end of that deployment, man, I had like a whole closet full of just sangria.
1: I think this, what's really interesting is like how quickly everything happened for you, but like the dedication it takes to have everything happen quickly for you. Like, I don't want to make it seem like you got on a magic carpet. Like, you worked really, really hard to make this happen in music. And I was wondering, I was trying to figure out how, like, where does that dedication come from? And I found this story that you were a state champion wrestler. You quit football, spent all summer working out heading into your senior year of high school. You put on an extra 20 pounds and beat everyone basically in your state at your weight class. Is that right?
0: Yeah. Yeah, I had to quit my 11th grade year. I was playing football, and I really wasn't that great at football. I was decent. Everybody wanted me to be like my uncle. My uncle was like this 6'5" guy, DN. Ended up going to go play for Memphis, D1. And, you know, with a last name like I had coming into school, everybody thought I was going to be just like him. And I was nothing like him at all. Socially, sport-wise, nothing. But I found wrestling, my coaches, Andrew Campbell and Riley Pike, they came to me and it was just like, Cash, if you dedicate this, you can win a state championship. So I ended up quitting my 11th grade year after losing second place to a guy, and I could have beat him, but I was just so hesitant on my moves that day. I felt like I wasn't supposed to belong there.
1: Yeah.
0: But that match in particular, I realized, no, I do belong here. Even if I lost by a point, I could have won. So that summer, I went to go stay with my pawpaw, and I literally worked with him that whole summer, trained, went to workouts. I mean, I was just on it. I mean, I had a huge growth spurt that summer, ate all my mama own food, gained like 20, 30 pounds. And then school came and football season went by and wrestling season came, and I was on a mission. I don't know what it was. I don't know if I felt that kind of way about something in a long time. I was just like, I'm going to beat everybody and I'm going to win.
1: Does it? But like, I bet that helps you when it comes to music. Like, I find there are more like athletes who become artists or like musicians, who successful ones. And my theory is that like it takes a similar kind of dedication.
0: Right.
1: Like a similar kind of like, or like you get a lot of no's or you lose a lot and you got to go back. Do you know what I'm saying?
0: Yeah.
1: Do you feel that way? Like, do you think one has anything to do with the other?
0: I think definitely being able to persist through things is a big deal in this music industry, especially with things that doesn't, at least when I got in, I thought it would just be me writing songs and playing shows and stuff, but then there's a whole nother side of it. That's only like 50% of it.

0: The other 50% is like doing everything else, you know, the business side. So you have to be persistent with it, and you got to endure a lot of things you might not want to do.
1: You were enduring the cover gigs for stuff for a while, right?
0: Yeah. I was in the cover band scene for a while, and I loved it. I mean, that taught me like really how to work a crowd, songs that work, especially cover songs.
1: Where were you playing?
0: Pretty much everywhere, man. I was on the coast of Mississippi. I would play from New Orleans to all the way to Mobile. Pretty much that whole coastal strip. Bars, restaurants, casinos, private events.
1: But by yourself too, or with the band?
0: By myself a lot. I would do a lot of single shows, duo shows, full band gigs at night. Some days I would do like 3 shows in a day, you know.
1: I got 3 questions for you on this. So what was your favorite cover to play?
0: I really love doing Shake the Frost by Tyler Childers. Can't You See? Marshall Tucker Band.

0: Anything around that world of rock. I just love Southern rock music and Appalachian music.
1: What was the song you didn't really love to play, but you had to play?
0: I think I started getting tired of Sweet Caroline. And I love the song.
1: I love Sweet Caroline, too.
0: But it got to a point where people was asking for way too much. That and, like, Blame It All on My Roots, Garth Brooks, and...
1: Wagon Wheel?
0: Wagon, yeah, Wagon, Jesus. I meant to tell Darius that I played that song one night at least 4 or 5 times.
1: In one night?
0: In one night, Wagon Wheel.
1: I went to a bar one time in Halifax, Nova Scotia, and it said, to play here, you must play one of these 5 songs, and one of them was Wagon Wheel.
0: Yeah.
1: But I've also been to bars where it said, please do not play Wagon Wheel.
0: Dude, it's a problem.
1: It's a lot.
0: I mean, I guess it's really
1: good. I like the song.
0: I love Wagon Wheel. It's just 5 times in a night just gets kind of...
1: What was the Secret Weapon song, If the Crowd Was Dead?
0: We would do, like, Freebird would always help.
1: It's a long song.
0: It is. I'm as free as a bird now. And I was with this Southern rock band for a minute, and those guys was really knee-deep in, like, Southern rock history and stuff, so we played a lot of Southern rock classics, and Freebird, even if they didn't ask for it, if I knew the crowd would go crazy.
2: I'm Jill Deacon. You're listening to Tom Power's conversation with Cassius Culpepper here on Q. In this next part, Tom wanted to know at what point Cassius knew that he wasn't going to be singing Freebird and other cover songs forever. Here is the rest of that conversation.
0: I was at this place, you probably know it, Margaritaville, and
1: oh yeah,
0: so many
1: the Jimmy Buffett like chain bar.
0: Yeah. Somebody came up and asked me about. Asked me to play one of Jimmy Buffett's songs. It was like Margaritaville, one of his classics. I love Jimmy Buffett. Rest in peace, man. But that day, I was just like, man, I don't know if I can do this for the rest of my life. But also, I thought I was getting afraid because I had done so much in the cover band scene, you know, playing at casinos, big crowds. And I'm like, is this my ceiling for, like, the rest of my life? Because I was like... Down there, you're making good money.
1: Yeah.
0: You're making really great money in the cover band scene.
1: Yeah, yeah.
0: It is ridiculous.
1: I got buddies of mine who've been in that scene their whole lives. They got great lives.
0: Yeah. They're balling.
1: Yeah.
0: But I was like, I don't know if I want this to be my ceiling. There has to be another ceiling I can get to, or especially creative-wise. And then I realized, I was like, I think I just need to write songs, I guess. I was looking up on, like, Google and stuff. Like, what to do in your music career. And there's like, you know, learn an instrument, learn how to produce, and learn how to write songs. So I just started coming back from all these bars and started writing songs. And then one day I was like, you know what? I think I just want to, I need to really learn how to write a song. I guess these are good. I don't know. I think I need to move to Nashville.
1: Did you know anybody there?
0: Yeah, I got like real close family friends there.
1: Did you know anybody in the music world?
0: Mm-mm. Well, my manager is a close family friend.
1: Okay.
0: So I knew him, but I didn't know him.
1: Right.
0: Until I was in Bama for a little bit. I moved back home to Bama for a little bit. And then when I got to Bama, I started posting a lot on TikTok and stuff.
1: Yeah, you had a couple of viral songs, didn't
0: you? Yeah.
3: She say, I got a problem drinking. Love's growing out on me.
0: I was still in

0: And then I started getting labels reaching out to me, and I ain't know nothing about an A&R or none of this stuff. And so I started coming up to Nashville, started writing songs for people, not for people, but just with people, and showing them the songs I've been working on, you know, come back from the bar. And I was like, this is pretty good. This is decent. This is really good stuff. So I ended up moving up there.
1: What strikes me is that it could have, you hit that ceiling of having thousands, playing for thousands of people in cover bands. And when you said, like, is this my ceiling? The thing that struck me when you said that is that in order to get back to that, which you kind of are at now, you actually had to go back to playing for nobody.
0: Yep.
1: You had to go back to having no audience, and you had to take a big risk.
0: Yeah.
1: I don't even know if I have a question. That just that sticks out to me, that there was no guarantee there, you know?
0: Yeah, I remember that first show where I had like 20 people, 25 people. I was like, oh, this is it.
1: Also the risk that, like, I might not make the money I was making as a cover.
0: No.
1: You know? Yeah.
0: It's so different. I remember the cover band saying, like, it was great. Here, you just don't know.
1: Yeah.
0: You know, you go into a cover band show, you know exactly what you're making.
1: What? Where do you think that comes from, to take that kind of risk? Not everyone would do it.
0: I think I was just scared that if I didn't try, like, down a road in my life, I would have regretted a lot of things.
1: Yeah.
0: Because money is cool, but I think just the creative freedom now that I have is worth more than that.
1: You recorded this in Muscle Shoals, Alabama, where, I mean, a lot of people would have stayed in Nashville and worked in out of the studios there, but you went to Muscle Shoals. For people who don't know, one of the most, like, important recording studios in music history.
0: Mm-hmm.
1: Otis Redding, I mean, I can go on forever, Aretha Franklin, the Allman Brothers recorded there. Talk to me about the decision to record there. Also, just tell me a story, man. Like, I want to know what it's like to be in there.
0: Yeah, I grew up in Bama.
1: How far from Muscle Shoals were you?
0: Ooh, we probably like 3.5 hours.
1: Okay, so not close or anything.
0: Yeah. I wasn't able to go there growing up.
1: Right.
0: But I've always known about it because I love music so much. And like you said, Aretha and Allman Brothers, Wilson Pickett, Rolling Stones, and all these great other artists coming there just to get that sound. And I realized when I wanted to do my album, I wanted it to feel like that. Have that same soul and energy that those records have. And I feel like a lot of times people go to places to get that sound. Some people might go to New York to get that, I don't know, Billy Joel sound. They go to New Orleans trying to get Fats Domino sound.
1: Yeah, Dr. John or something like that.
0: Yeah.
1: Yeah, yeah.
0: Because I feel like places do make records sometimes.
1: Yeah.
0: A lot of times.
1: How does it feel in that studio?
0: Oh, it was amazing. I mean, it's so cool to be in the same place, same area that these greats recorded all this wonderful music. And I just wanted my piece of it. Just be like, oh, Cash is also a recorder here.
1: Do you feel a bit of magic in a room like that?
0: Oh, yeah, man. It feel like when you, especially when you work on the record, feel like you gotta put that oomph on it, because you know who's recorded here. And he's just like, man, we can't make no record. They don't got that soul in it, you know, Muscle Shoals.
1: Here's what I'm trying to figure out. And I might be completely off here. And just tell me if I'm onto something. So we're in Canada right now. Neil Young records a song called Southern Man.
0: Mm-hmm.
1: Lynyrd Skynyrd writes Sweet Home Alabama. One of the lines in Sweet Home Alabama is, we heard Mr. Young sing about her. We heard O'Neill put her down.
0: Mm-hmm.
1: I hope Neil Young will remember a Southern man. Don't need him around anymore.
0: Right.
1: Anyhow, another verse in Sweet Home Alabama is about Muscle Shoals.
0: Mm-hmm.
1: And they recorded it at the Muscle Shoals studio.
0: Yeah.
1: I don't have any question here, I don't think. Did that occur to you, that you were writing a song called Southern Man that was also a Neil Young title that was also talked about by Lynyrd Skynyrd in the same studio where you made the record?
0: Kinda. It was pretty much a play on that a little bit.
1: Tell me. Because I couldn't find you talking about it.
0: Yeah, because I just want to talk about, like, just Southern roots and that, like, me being a man from the South. It's just... it just is who I am.

0: I have nothing against Neil Young Sutherland. I love the song. Mm-hmm. But it was a play. I wanted a song that felt like Lynyrd Skynyrd. What would they do if they just straight up said, I'm a Southern man or whatever?
1: And I'm not asking it in some political way. I'm just
0: I know.
1: I'm just asking in, like, that's interesting to me that there's a song called Southern.

0: The song's called Southern Man, which is the song that Skinner wrote the response to.
1: Yeah, we brought that up because I wrote it with Bear Reinhart from Need to Breathe. Mm-hmm. And that conversation did come up during the writing when we was writing it. I was like, oh, that's kind of cool.
0: What strikes me is that you're still a really young, like you're a really exceptional writer, but you're still a really young writer. Like you haven't been writing for that long.
1: Yeah.
0: Do you feel like there's still things you want to achieve with your songwriting?
1: Oh yeah, dude. I'm still evolving, and it's so crazy because, I didn't expect for things to happen so fast, especially as an artist. Because I started writing in late 23, and then. I started touring my own stuff in like 24. So I thought I was going to get to Nashville. I was going to be there for a while, like really get to writing like 1,000 songs or put in the 10,000 hours. But things just happen so quick, you know?
0: Before I go, one is apparently you're a big fan of The Weeknd. This is a Canadian show.
1: Yes.
0: And you have the XO Weeknd symbol tattooed on you. Is that true?
1: I do. Actually, I got two. Got that one, and then that one right there.
0: How'd that come about?
1: I grew up listening to so much music, and if I find an artist, I go down rabbit holes. And I remember finding The Weeknd in like seventh or eighth grade.
0: Yeah.
1: I shouldn't have been listening to it at all, like House of Balloons.
0: Pretty grown-up music. Yeah.
1: I didn't know what he was talking about at all, but I was like, man, I really feel this music.
0: So when did you get the tattoos?
1: I got this. Well, I got this one in high school. And then this one when I got in the military.
0: You're a serious Weeknd fan, a serious Canadian music fan.
1: Bold, man. I love anything to do with like Roy Woods. I love the underground. And it's so cool how the Weeknd is like the top artist in the world now. But I remember when I had House of Balloons on and... you know, his covers of Dirty Diane was everywhere, and nobody, like, really cared for it. It wasn't until, like, that was after Kissland, Beauty Behind the Madness, when people was like, oh, my God, I love The Weeknd. I'm like, man, you wasn't there.
0: I was there.
1: You wasn't there.
0: Thanks a lot for coming in. I barely even got to talk to you about our shared love of Vienna sausages.
1: Mm, yes.
0: So where I'm from in Newfoundland, we eat a lot of Vienna sausages.
1: Yeah.
0: When I came to Toronto... I got so much guff, I'll say, for my love of Vienna sausages, where I open the can, drain the water out.
1: Yep.
0: I hold it in my hand and I hit my wrist so that the middle sausage pops out.
1: Dude, that's baller.
0: And then I dunk it in mustard and I eat it like that.
1: Dude, you want to know something? We did all that. Like, we had fried sausages like on biscuits growing up.
0: Mm-hmm.
1: In my town, we call it Vienna.
0: Vienna sausages.
1: Yeah.
0: Okay. How do you eat your Vienna sausages?
1: Put them dry out the can on some Ritz crackers.
0: You put them on a cracker?
1: Oh, yeah.
0: I've never done that.
1: You can also, you fry them up, too.
0: Really?
1: I'm telling you, bro, get a biscuit, like a morning biscuit. Like a
0: southern biscuit.
1: Southern biscuit, bro. Fry that thing up. Slice it up in half. Put jelly on it, grape jelly. Dude.
0: All right, I'm going to try this. You got to try the mustard. You got to try that.
1: I feel like I have
0: the wrist that. And it pops out.
1: I never done that. That's pretty smart, though.
0: You made a really great record. You're a great songwriter.
1: Thank you.

After Me by Cassius Culpepper off his new album Act One, which is out now. Before that, you heard Tom's conversation with Cassius. And you can see Cassius live on tour across North America this summer.

out his website, CassiusCulpepper.com. Coming up on the show, it's Tom Power's conversation with the actor Brittany Allen, who's getting a lot of critical praise for her role on season 2 of The Pitt. Before The Pitt, Brittany's big break was on the longtime soap opera All My Children. She'll tell you how being on a soap opera can actually make you a good person. Stick around. There's more Q after this.

0: David Giroux, and here's an update from the CBC Ottawa newsroom. Federal public service executives are now expected to work on site in the office 5 days a week. The Treasury Board says all other employees will have to be in the office 4 days a week as of July 6th. Federal unions have fought the government's back-to-office directives, and some have filed unfair labor practice complaints. For many young Canadians, investing has been as simple as opening a tax-free savings account and learning as they go. Senior Vice President of Everyday Banking at TD Bank, Aaron Clark, says that's helping them build confidence and long-term financial stability. A new TD survey shows 33% of Gen Z respondents will invest their tax refund this year, up from 14% year over year. A series of audits from two federal watchdogs are set to be released today. They include probes into federal workplace accessibility and funding arrangements for First Nations. More news at 11. Now here's your forecast for Ottawa. A mix of sun and cloud today, winds gusting up to 50 kilometers an hour at points. Later this morning, a high of 20. Partly cloudy tonight with a 40% chance of showers overnight, along with the risk of a thunderstorm. The gusty winds continue, a low of 13 degrees overnight. Tomorrow, mainly cloudy with showers in the afternoon and a high of 19. On Wednesday, cloudy with a 60% chance of showers and a high of 14.
1: I'm Jill Deacon, in for Tom Power. You're listening to Q. If you've ever spent some time working towards a dream, you've perhaps also imagined, maybe visualized what it will feel like when you achieve that dream. But what happens when you finally get there and things don't actually work out as you'd hoped? The Canadian actor Brittany Allen grew up wanting to be an actor. She went to a prestigious performing arts high school in Etobicoke, where actors like Keanu Reeves and musicians from the band Broken Social Scene also were in class. And then, at just 21 years old, she got her big break. She starred as Marissa Chandler on the long-time-running soap opera All My Children. But things didn't quite work out as she'd hoped. After just a year and a half, Brittany was replaced on All My Children by another actor to play the same role. And then in a weird twist of fate, shortly after that, Brittany wins a Daytime Emmy for her portrayal of that character. Since she left the soap opera, Brittany Allen has been a steady presence on screen. Perhaps you've seen her on the TV show The Boys or in the movie Jigsaw, which was part of the Saw movie franchise. Now, 15 years after her time on All My Children, Brittany is once again getting critical acclaim, this time for her work playing the cancer patient Roxy Hamler on the second season of the hit HBO Max show, The Pitt. If you don't know The Pitt, it's about a group of doctors working in an ER in Pittsburgh, and it is considered one of the best shows out there right now. It is adored by critics and audiences and won all the major awards. Take a listen.
2: What happened?
3: I had a seizure.
2: You let her with Keppra?
3: Yeah, she's back to baseline mental status.
2: I'm sorry, I'm confused. Aren't you off duty?
3: I'm Roxy's death doula.
2: Her what?
3: I help advocate for people like Roxy to make their transition to death a more peaceful process. It's like a birth doula, but for the end of life.
4: She's been a real lifesaver for our family.
5: My husband cracking jokes while I'm dying. See why I married him?
1: Mm-hmm. That's Brittany Allen as Roxy Hamler on The Pitt. Brittany joined Tom Power over Zoom to talk about working on that hit show, about how being on a soap opera actually helped her as an actor, and about the highs and lows that come with achieving your dreams. But Tom started out by asking her what it was about acting that Brittany loved when she was a kid.
5: You know, I think I'm still kind of unpacking that. Yeah.
6: You're right, it might be a bit of a quick question.
5: Yeah, no. I feel like I kind of came out that way, you know, as when I was born. You know, now that I have a young son, I kind of see and have this conversation with other parents of like, oh wow, they come out as who they are, you know, and I was jumping on every stage and singing to, you know, my Wizard of Oz was my favorite

0: movie growing up, and I, at 4 years old, was in the school talent show singing that. And I didn't have, you know, it's not like my parents were like, you're going to do this. I was the one that was like, please help me do this. At that time, and just kind of my surroundings, I think I had one version of myself that I was comfortable presenting, but as an actor, I could do the opposite of that. And I think something in me knew that I needed that for my survival, really.
1: I find that so interesting that because I think on the surface, or if I could be honest, you know, sometimes when I was, before I got into this job, before I first started talking to actors all the time, it did seem like a weird game of pretend. Like, I was like, what is wrong with these people? Why are they constantly like this? Why do they need to pretend to be this thing all the time? Why can't they just be happy with themselves? And I will say, the longer I've done this job and the more I've learned about actors, you do realize that it can be sort of an exploration of your inner self.
0: Yeah. And I agree. It is weird. There was even a moment on the pit. It was one of the scenes near the end where, you know, myself and Taylor Hanley and Fiona and Leslie Boone, you know, we were all going to obviously a very, very heavy, sad place. And I think everyone had tears in their eyes for the scene. And afterwards, we all looked at each other and we laughed at just kind of the ridiculousness of it, but also the beauty that there were all of these grown adults who were there to just play and commit fully to this imagined reality. It definitely is a weird calling.
1: In addition to the calling, it's also a craft, like it's also a skill. And that's where I want to talk about soap opera acting. So you were on All My Children as Marissa Chandler. I mean, that is a gigantic, long-running show. I mean, in addition to big stars coming out of that, like Michael B. Jordan and Amanda Seyfried, like just one of the most popular, if not maybe the most popular and enduring soap opera of all time. For people who are listening to this, tell me something we may not know about working on a soap opera.
0: I think that it's probably the most humbling and, you know, grinding job that an actor can have.
1: Tell me.
0: So it really cultivates good people.
1: How is it humbling and grinding?
0: Oh, well, it's just... it's insanely demanding, the speed at which they work. So when I started, I think the average was one whole episode in a day. So every weekend I would have, and sometimes they would be overlapping episodes. You know, you'd shoot at one location, so you'd be shooting three episodes in one day of all your scenes in those episodes. So every weekend I would have 5 to 7 scripts to learn. And the dialogue is so, you know, a lot of it is these big, long, dramatic monologues. It was just a wildly rapid pace. But I think there's not a lot of room for ego in that. You know, it's just full of really hardworking actors. And of course, crew always, you know, the crew is always like, they're always grinding it out on every film set. But on a lot of film sets, an actor gets to, you know, come in and
1: hang out in the trailer,
0: shoot one scene a day.
1: Sure.
0: You know, but on a soap opera, you are just going from the second you get there to the second you leave.
2: Hey, I thought you did great up there.
3: All I did was tell the truth.
2: Well, still, it couldn't have been easy. I think your dad would have been really proud.
3: I wish I could say the same for Marion.
1: I hope you take this in the spirit of which I mean it. And I have nothing but unbelievable respect for soap opera actors. It is an incredible grind. It takes so much dedication. I didn't know until I started doing this show how much work goes into it. You win a daytime Emmy for that show. Does that change anything for you in terms of like what you want out of this career, or what you want out of this job? Because I would imagine to a lot of people, an Emmy is a sign of like, oh, I did it. I'm on the right track. What does that do for you to win that Emmy?
0: I don't think I registered it at all when it happened. It's only been very recently that I now put that Emmy in a place where I, you know, can see it in my living room.
1: What do you mean?
0: Well, when I first won it, I think my thought was, oh, my parents will be proud of this. I'm gonna gift this to them. But then they were so afraid their house got broken into, that they were so afraid that someone was gonna steal it. So it just lived in their closet.

0: closet for many years until finally I said, you know what? I think I want that. I think I'm ready to own that and feel proud of that. I don't know. I think as it's probably a condition I have, but I think it's also a condition of being an actor and, you know, being in a business where you're always, you know, your ambitions are high and every job, every award, every, you know, notice of acclaim, it's really easy to just kind of think, oh, how will this kind of help me get to the next stage? And so then the stage that you're at is no longer something to be proud of. And that Emmy in particular was one of my first real awakenings around the highs and lows of the fickleness of this industry also, because it had been quite a journey. I had actually been recast as that character after working as Marissa Chandler for a year and a half. The fans didn't take to the character, so they recast me, which they do on soaps. And I had a rough, you know, 8 or 9 months after that. And then I got nominated and then I won the award. And then suddenly everyone was like, oh my God, you're amazing. Oh, this agent, you know, wants you. And yeah. And I was just looked around. I thought, I am the same person I was a week ago. And I'm the same actor I was a week ago, but now everyone's here. And so it was just a, you know, an interesting time. And I think you kind of look at that, you know, it's really easy when you see people at kind of what seems like the height of something, you know, to go, oh gosh, I want to be them. Or, oh, I, you know, they must be feeling so great. But I think it can be a confusing time also.
1: Well, they're also fleeting and they're also, they're also brief and they never give you the thing that you want from them.
0: Exactly. Your heart goes, oh, yeah. Shoot, I guess that hole needs to be filled some other way.
1: I am still stuck on your parents keeping the Emmy in the closet.
0: I mean, so I think it's because it meant so much to them that,
1: I could, when people would come over, I could see them opening up the closet and saying, look at this. So this leads me to talking to you about The Pit. So you play Roxy, a mom with two kids who's terminally ill with cancer. You did quite a bit of research to play her. You spoke to folks at Gilda's Club Toronto, which is a cancer care center founded in honor of the Saturday Night Live alum Gilda Radner, who died of cancer. Yeah. You read memoirs of people who had cancer. Can you give me an example of something that you brought to this character, something that this character did, acted like, something that you took from this research that you did, either from conversations that you had with people or the research that you did, that wouldn't have been in there had you not done that work?
0: Yeah, I think probably, you know, maybe one of the harder things, well, it was all hard. Like, how do you really step inside the shoes of someone who is seeing death right there and who is feeling all the feelings that, you know, we all would feel in that circumstance. And then also finding some level of peace and acceptance around it. And that was probably the scariest thing to try to consider. But I remember in particular with Gilda's Club, they were so lovely and giving, and they showed me a video of a mother who had passed away, I think, earlier that year, and she had made a video for her kids. And it was, I mean, it was really heartbreaking, but also there was just a real strength. And I think that Roxy has a real strength. It all just kind of, you know, came in and just left me with this deep connection to a sadness and an appreciation of life that was really special and, you know, to carry around.
1: Does playing that role change your relationship with your own mortality?
0: Yes. It in some ways has made me a little bit more neurotic than I used to be. Yeah. Well, neurotic towards health and death.
1: Tell me.
0: Because it made the reality of that more real to me, you know? I think it's really easy for all of us to kind of go through and be like, oh, that just happens to other people. That's not going to happen to me. And then you play a role like that and you start learning about all of the people that does happen to.

0: and you go, oh God, you know, I'm no different than this person. And so I definitely have been getting more doctor checkups in the aftermath as best as I can to, you know, try to stay healthy and on top of things. But on a, the good side of it is that I through Roxy did find a strength and a meditative state that I had not known in myself before. And whenever I talk about her, I kind of feel myself returning to that. And when death is at your door, when something, you know, big happens in life, all of the noise disappears. And that's the most pure state, I think, that, you know, it's beautiful.
1: Paul, you need a break. You're taking care of me, the kids, the house. It's too much for one person.
2: I'm not the one battling cancer.
1: Paul?
2: Hey, you're in pain every day, fighting for your life. I'm happy to do this for you. You're my wife.
3: What a gift to have played that role and embodied that role and to be able to come back to it as sort of like a grounding presence when life starts, when you start to get caught up in the less important mm-hmm. things in life that seem more important. You can kind of ground yourself back in that character to put yourself into the situation where you are forced to confront what's really important. Did Noah Wiley, by the way, who's the lead on the show and also the executive producer, I heard that he sent letters to a bunch of the actors. What did he say? Like asking them to bring this different level of intensity to the characters.
0: Yeah.
3: Did you get one of those letters?
0: So that's season one?
3: I'm
0: not sure if this is the letter story, but when the breakdown came out for the audition, there was a note from Noah Wiley that said, you know, we make things a little differently here. We're looking for team players who are, you know, ready to come and play. And so it was a little bit cryptic. But I think what he meant by that is it is a very different set. And
3: how, like, give me some, because I think for us, I don't know a set from most people like me don't know a different set from a normal set from, a, you know, from an apple on the tree. How is it different than your normal set?
0: So there's a few ways. I mean, first of all, they shoot it chronologically. Yeah. So, you know, most sets, you're shooting scene 20 from episode 6, and then you're shooting scene 3 from episode 8 on the same day in the same location so that they can shoot out that one location. But here it's all, you know, it's just in the hospital. And so you walk on and they're going 1, 2, 3, 4, 5. So as an actor playing a guest role, a guest starring role, it would otherwise kind of shoot out all your scenes in your hospital room over the course of 1 or 2 days. But here, over one episode, you're probably, you know, working double that and more because, you know, your scenes are spread out over the days of that shoot. They have like 150 background actors that are there every single day just to kind of keep the world feeling full. So as a patient, you kind of become one of those. So, but creatively, I'll just say the really special thing about how the show is different is once you get flowing, it's just this really beautiful rhythm that happens.
3: I want to close off by going back to something you said at the very beginning. You were talking to me about how, you know, this role in the pit has been meaningful to you because of you know, people are coming up to you and talking to you a little bit about their own experience, either with someone mm-hmm. they've lost or, you know, maybe their own experience with cancer. Do you have an example? Like, what's the, without giving any names or anything, but like, mm-hmm. what's the most memorable moment you have where someone might have come up to you and talked to you about what this role has meant to them?
0: I had a woman come up to me a couple weeks ago, and she had tears in her eyes and she was just really, you know, I think happy to say hi and happy to tell me that the, you know, watching it had just really touched her. And in her case, it had been her grandfather who had passed away. And I think she'd been at his bedside for that. And I could just see that, you know, a lot had been brought up in watching the story, but it wasn't all, you know, bad. It was a really good thing to kind of see her experience played out for her.
3: That level of peace is a rare thing.

0: And I think to be able to both get there on, in your own life, but also to kind of give people an example of the peace that you can have in those incredibly sad moments we have with our families is a really beautiful thing. I'm not surprised that you're getting so much attention for this role. And thank you so much for making the time for us. I really appreciate it.
1: Yeah, my pleasure to be here.
2: That was Tom Power's conversation with the Canadian actor Brittany Allen. She plays Roxy Hamler on the second season of the HBO Max show, The Pitt. You can watch that now on Crave.

0: Hey, this is Casey Musgraves, and you're listening to Q with Tom Power. I'm Jill Deacon. You're listening to Q. You might know the actor Jean Yoon best for playing the beloved matriarch Uma on the show Kim's Convenience. That sitcom aired on CBC for 5 years, then got on Netflix, and really became a word-of-mouth phenomenon. And it was credited for its authentic representation of a Korean-Canadian family navigating life in Canada at a time that you really never saw much of that on television. But years before she got on Kim's, Jean Yoon was just another actor fighting to be seen. She recently spoke with Tom Power on the show about her early days trying to make it as an actor and about how she felt when Kim's Convenience ended abruptly in 2021. Here's a bit of that chat, starting with Jean talking about how she feels as a second-generation Korean who doesn't speak the language.
1: Yeah, it for me, as a child, I felt so inadequate because we'd get openly criticized. Every Kyopo, every second-generation Korean feels this, has been criticized and looked down upon for not being able to speak. And for people of my generation, there was no understanding. Koreans were baffled. The idea that there could be a Korean that can't speak the language just seemed impossible. So it was full out contempt that we were, they said, "Whoa, what's the matter with you?" You know, that kind of thing. And then it would extend to like, "Your mother must be a terrible mother."
2: Oh my God. Yeah. I can't imagine.
1: So it, you know, there's a lot of baggage there. And I'm, my family, I'm the only one who's tried to learn it. So it's empowering. It's empowering and satisfying being able to sort of unpack it. But it is a difficult language for English language learners to learn.
2: Have you tried speaking it with your parents?
1: I am speaking it with them now. My mom's so deaf that I realized I was talking to her on the phone. And I thought my Korean was so much better than it is.
2: She was going, "Oh, Andrew, oh, yeah, oh, right, oh, yeah. Turns out, couldn't hear you.
1: Yeah, my spoken Korean's still really not that great, but my comprehension's really, really good now.
2: I do want to ask you about the end of Kim's, because I haven't heard you talk about it on the CBC. You know, I remember when all that news came out, that you were... It was this, the Kim's TV show was this massive success.
1: Yeah.
2: And then, you know, you and some of your castmates were really vocal about a toxic work environment, about quote, racist and culturally inaccurate storylines, and the absence of Korean writers that made the experience painful. I'm not asking you to relitigate the past, but I want to know, does that change any of the way you look back on it? Like, where does Kim's sit in your heart, the TV show sit in your heart now, in your mind?
1: You know, when we first started doing Kim's, first as a play, and then especially in the first season of the TV show and the second season of the TV show, something started to happen in the middle of the third. You could feel it, and there were signs. I'm so proud of the work that we did. I'm so proud of it. And I'm still so sad. I learned a lot about how shows are built and how... the sort of machine that makes a show. And I think if I were in a similar situation now, I would know how to look out for signs to stop something like that from happening. I did what I could at the time. But the fact is that, you know, I mean, I live right downtown.

0: town. I live within 5 to 8 minutes walk from the exterior, which still has the sign of Kim's Convenience up. And when I walk by there, when I have to go to the pharmacy, I still see people out there taking pictures and selfies. And I know the show did so much good. It was so needed. And the fans are so, they love those. They're just lovely. It's too bad. It's too bad. It's like the fundamental issue is that the Korean Canadians were not in control of the story. Our input was not welcomed in the way that it should have been welcomed. And eventually that became unsustainable. So it's too bad.
1: I think I hear what you're saying, that there are these still wounds, you know, and things you wish could have been done differently, and things, even ways you're like, I wish I could have seen that. I wish I could have seen that. I wish I had that experience. And then and you can hold that in the same hand as you can hold, oh, look at the good it did. And look at the way that it made people feel emboldened and seen. And look at the way that people are still taking pictures. And you can kind of hold those two things at the same time.
0: It's kind of like, you know, when a family gets blown up from a divorce, you can still have to look back and go, you know, Christmas of 1997 was awesome.
1: Yeah, there was love like there. Yeah. There was. There was love and goodness there.
0: Yeah.
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0: That is the legendary Canadian singer Molly Johnson featuring Brampton's very own Hawaii Mighty with a new one called Talk to Me. That's it for Q today. Tomorrow on the show, Riz Ahmed is an Oscar and Emmy award-winning actor, rapper, storyteller, really known for pushing for more complex, nuanced portrayals of South Asians on screen. He's going to be here to talk about two of his projects that continue with that mission. The first is a show called Bait. It's about a Pakistani actor who wants to be cast as the next James Bond. And the second is Riz's own take on Shakespeare's Hamlet. That's coming up tomorrow on Q. You can find me online at Jill with a G, Deacon, at Jill Deacon. Thanks so much for listening. I'll talk to you tomorrow.
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5: I mean, look, if rom-coms do well at the box office, then why are studios afraid to put them in movie theaters? That is a question we're asking.

0: discussion today. You'll hear why Hollywood thinks romance is such a risk and why so many of these movies just end up on streaming services.
1: This is CBC News. Good morning. It's mostly cloudy and 12 degrees. I'm David Giroux, and here's the latest from the CBC Ottawa newsroom. The federal government is announcing $1.5 billion for tariff relief, partly meant to help the steel, aluminum, and copper industries hit by Donald Trump's tariffs. Here's Industry Minister Mélanie Joly.
2: We know that we can't control the White House. We can't control what's going on south of the border, but we can control what we're doing here at home. We must defend our workers and support them and support our businesses.
1: $1 billion will flow through the Business Development Bank of Canada, which will offer three-year loans with zero to low interest rates. The other half billion will boost the government's regional tariff response initiative. It supplies support across all sectors. The Strait of Hormuz continues to be the epicenter of a tense standoff between the United States and Iran. Iran says it will strike any U.S. or foreign vessels entering the Strait of Hormuz without its permission. This comes as the U.S. launches a new mission to guide ships out of the waterway. Willie Lowry has more from Washington.
3: Central Command says two U.S.-flagged merchant vessels moved through the Strait of Hormuz just hours after the operation was launched. U.S. President Donald Trump says Project Freedom comes at the behest of several other countries and that the U.S. will, quote, guide their ships safely out of these restricted waterways so that they can freely and ably go on with their business, end quote. But it's unclear how exactly the U.S. will do that. Central Command said that the U.S. military had beefed up its presence and would support the operation with guided missile destroyers, over 100 land and sea-based aircraft, multi-domain unmanned platforms, and 15,000 service members. Iran, meanwhile, is warning that it will target foreign forces, i.e. the U.S., transiting through the waterway. Willie Lowry, CBC News, Washington.
1: Prime Minister Mark Carney is meeting his counterparts at the European Political Community Summit in Armenia.
4: We are the most European of non-European countries. We share a triple alignment of history, of values, and trust.
1: This is the first time a non-European leader has been invited to the event. Carney says it's giving him an important opportunity to build relationships with allies.
5: A lot's happened in the last 12 months, and the importance of alliances with reliable partners, deepening those alliances, has become ever more so. From security through to economics that are being reinforced, we're working in real time.
1: High on the summit's agenda is fostering more support for Ukraine and collective security. An outbreak of a rare virus on a cruise ship in the Atlantic has left three people dead and at least three others sick. The World Health Organization is investigating whether hantavirus is responsible. Anna Cunningham reports.
6: Rodents carry the disease and it can spread to humans through exposure to urine or feces. David Safranets, Chief of Special Pathogens at Canada's National Microbiology Lab in Winnipeg, says there are three key steps that must be taken.
7: Early identification of cases, seeking medical attention and getting into facilities.
6: A 70 and 69-year-old Dutch husband and wife died. The body of the third person remains on board. The only confirmed case of hantavirus is from a 69-year-old British man in intensive care in Johannesburg. Five other cases are being examined. Usually infections show in flu-like symptoms with fatigue and fevers, but it can quickly progress to heart and lung failure.
7: There are no specific vaccines for antiviral diseases,
6: says Safranets. The World Health Organization says it is monitoring the situation. Anna Cunningham, CBC News, London.
1: U.S. video game retailer GameStop is making a bid to buy eBay. It's come forward with a deal worth about $56 billion in cash and stock. And CEO Ryan Cohen says he's prepared to take the offer directly to shareholders if eBay is unreceptive. The buyout bid is seen as ambitious, with eBay's total market value about four times bigger than GameStop. And that's your CBC News. Now here's your forecast for Ottawa. A mix of sun and cloud today, winds gusting up to 50 kilometers an hour at points later this morning, a high of 20. Partly cloudy tonight with a 40% chance of showers overnight, along with the risk of a thunderstorm. The gusty winds continue, a low of 13 degrees overnight. Tomorrow, mainly cloudy with showers in the afternoon and a high

0: 19. On Wednesday, cloudy with a 60% chance of showers and a high of 14.
1: Listen, laughing and crying with strangers in a movie theater, that is one of my favorite things in the world to do. But can you remember the last rom-com that you saw in an actual movie theater? If you can't, you are not alone. A lot of people can't remember. It's been a while. Why has Hollywood been afraid to put rom-coms in the big screen? I'm Al-Amin Abdul Mahmoud, and this is Commotion. CT Jones wrote about this for Rolling Stone. They're back with us on the show. CT's good to see you, pal.
2: So good to be back. How are you?
1: It's great. I like you. I'm also yearning for rom-coms on the big screen, and we're going to talk about that in a moment. But first, I want to ask you, you asked other filmmakers about the experience of getting rom-coms greenlit in the first place, and then getting rom-coms greenlit to be put in a theater. What did they tell you?
2: There's basically hesitation from a studio side. And when there's hesitation from people who hold the cash bags, it turns into hesitation everywhere. I talked to indie filmmaker Nina Lee, who told me, quote, on the money side, there's really a chance to reap what you've sown into your project going the theatrical route, especially with low budget films. Mm. Rom-coms typically make their money back. It doesn't need $3 million to turn a profit. I don't know why studios are so afraid, end quote. I also spoke to Yulene Kwong, the director of the upcoming Emily Henry film, Beach Read, who basically said that she thinks everyone's a coward. Quote, romance is something that does well in theaters because we're starved for it. We want it bad. And fans will show up as long as you give them a good movie.
1: I mean, listen, Beach Read, first of all, huge book. Emily Henry, gigantic, you know, romance writer. I would imagine just the Emily Henry fandom alone would be able to fill theaters, no problem. But then the thing that you just mentioned, this idea about the fear, like, why? What is that fear? Why don't studio execs want to put rom-coms in theaters?
2: I think right now we have to realize that we are in a movie world that is kind of shaped by the post-pandemic of it all,
1: okay,
2: right? We had this huge time where no one could go to the movie theaters. And afterwards, there was this huge campaign, mainly by actors, mind you, not studio execs, to get people to fill more seats.
1: Yeah.
2: So right now, for people who haven't abandoned the theatrical release format, if the goal is filling as many seats as possible, they want to find projects that are the lowest common denominator, the one that you could get mom and grandma and your 13-year-old,
1: yeah,
2: and your dad all at the same time. And the answer to that is superhero movies, right? Hollywood's like, I have the answer for you. What's a Friday night without another superhero movie? And it's how we kind of get this constant churn where all of a sudden you think back and you go, I know what I've seen in theaters the last couple of months. It feels like it might all be the same thing.
1: Yeah. It all kind of begins to sort of blend into each other. Listen, you're maintaining a reportorial objectivity about this. I'll just say it for you. I'm a little bit bummed out about that. I think like the way that you sort of describe what we've been experiencing in the movie theater sounds one note. And also when I think about like when you said the pandemic of it all, what you're really referring to is we had a whole bunch of movies that were supposed to come out in the theaters. Then they end up coming out in streaming. And then what studios end up learning is like, we don't actually have to put this in a movie theater. People will still kind of watch it at home. But to me, there's like a real kind of grief because there's a thing that you lose when only one kind of movie ends up playing at your movie theater. But maybe we could give a bit of history here. How have rom-coms done at the box office just in recent years?
2: Okay, so I would like to say this up front. Rom-coms make money. And I think we're all ignoring this fact, right?
1: Yeah.
2: So we have Anyone But You, the Sydney Sweeney and Glenn Powell movie, right? 200 million globally. And also, let me just say, for a rom-com, the budget is typically between 500 and like 75 million. Mm. So in terms of movies, these are very low budget. But the growth that they can have is exponential. You have Ticket to Paradise, 2022 with Julia Roberts, 168 million. The Lost City, 2022, Sandra Bullock and Channing Tatum, 192 million. Hmm. Bridget Jones, Mad About the Boy, made 140 million, and that's without ever releasing in theaters in the US. So that was just from international, which kind of immediately comes to mind. What could they have made if they had actually shown it in a single theater in the United States?
1: This is a reminder, like, okay, maybe these studio execs have actually kind of forgotten the studios, that rom-coms do end up making money if you do put them in an actual movie theater. I will say that, like, this is maybe shaped a little bit by the history that we have. And you mentioned some of those names. Like, in the 80s and the 90s and the early 2000s, you have people like Julia Roberts, you have people like Matthew McConaughey, mm-hmm, who became stars entirely

0: on that mid-budget rom-com thing. Like the idea of a mid-budget rom-com and drama. We used to have movies that cost $20 to $50 million, and then they would make $150 million. You say, that was clearly a success. People would line up for a Nora Ephron movie. That's a thing that we used to do. What's the thing that changed since then?
1: I think what happened was right around 2008, there was a rom-com slump theatrically. I personally believe it was because execs got so confident that they could sell any rom-com that they started putting slop on screen, right? So a very good example of how fast this went down is 27 Dresses with Katherine Heigl.
0: Damn, you're coming for Katherine Heigl. Okay, go on.
1: No. Well, one of my favorite films,
0: yes.
1: Right? You have 2 years later, Katherine Heigl stars in The Ugly Truth, which was a critical flop and a commercial flop.
0: Jared Butler? Sudden, is that the other person in that movie? Oh, gosh. Mm-hmm. Okay, maybe that one we didn't need that one. Yes.
1: It's actually really misogynistic. But anyway,
0: yeah.
1: You have, like, right around the time, all of a sudden you have these really, really bad rom-coms. And I think studios took the wrong lesson from that. Mm-hmm. Because at the time, the lesson that they learned was, okay, rom-coms don't sell anymore. And the only rom-coms that are doing well are rom-com action. So instead, this is going to coincide with the release of the 2012 film Avengers, which started the superhero craze as we know it,
0: yes.
1: Right? And this is all of a sudden, studios are kind of getting this message that, like, no one wants to go to rom-coms anymore, which instead, what people were saying was, we just don't want to go see bad rom-coms. Like put a little effort in, please.
0: Right.
1: I need to cry. I need to laugh.
0: Yeah.
1: But, like, I'm not dumb.
0: Well, I was going to say, like, there's somebody who's going to be listening to this conversation, CT, who's saying, what I want out of my rom-coms is the thing that you get in Sleepless in Seattle. Like, this idea of, like, you mm-hmm. get to experience all of the emotions in this movie, and that's a successful rom-com done well. What do you say to the people who are having that thought, who are going, you know what, rom-coms, they just don't make them like they used to. The quality is just not there anymore.
1: You're wrong. But...
0: Okay, got it.
1: Join my world. Come with me. I'll help you.
0: Let's go.
1: I think what's happening is that because so many good rom-coms are being relegated to streamers who are churning out content like crazy,
0: yeah.
1: And a lot of times when these rom-coms are dropped, streamers have no responsibility to market them. So there are good films, you're just not being able to reach them. And at the same time, what's happening is the films that do reach their audience, if people had had a little bit of faith in them earlier in the process, they could have made so much money at the box office. A very good example, two of my favorite rom-coms are on Netflix, actually. Mm. Set It Up, also featuring Glenn Powell. It's the first time I ever was like, oh, he's a
0: movie
1: star.
0: It's a great movie.
1: It's a perfect movie.
0: Yeah.
1: And another one that I feel like a lot of people don't know, Players, starring Gina Rodriguez.
0: I haven't seen it.
1: It kind of gives Hitch a little bit. She's a sports journalist. I cry every time I watch it. It's one of my favorite films of all time. But all of these movies kind of fly under the radar when if they had had a theatrical release, they would have done numbers. And I also want to think about the fact that, like, when we think about all of the other previous films, we're going to realize, like, rom-coms are never going to make the amount of money that superhero films are going to make, right?
0: Yeah.
1: Which is why studio execs are less likely to greenlight a rom-com than they are a superhero film.
0: Yeah.
1: But that doesn't mean that they aren't making money. I think it's almost like a greed thing.
0: I think you're right. Like, I think my read on that is if you could put $50 million in and get $150 million out, that's a very successful movie. If you could put $200 million into a superhero movie and get $1 billion out, that's a bigger return. And so, like, there is that level of saying, okay, well, why wouldn't you just press the lever for the larger amount of money and just do that? And what ends up robbing us of is rom-coms in movie theaters. I do, to that end, though, want to talk a little bit about the pressure on the rom-coms that do make it to the screen. So I want to play this clip right here.
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3: 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Hello?
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5: What are you doing here?
6: Arresti questa donna!
7: This is all a really big misunderstanding.
8: Dio mio! She's marrying Matteo!
7: Yes! I'm marrying Matteo!
9: Congratulazioni!
0: So that is a part of the trailer for the new rom-com You, Me, and Tuscany, starring Halle Bailey and Reggie Jean Page. It's about a woman who fakes an engagement while staying in a villa in Italy, and then she meets the brother of the man she's falsely engaged to. So, you know, classic rom-com sort of plot. It hit theaters last month. It started a lot of conversation when it did hit theaters. You wrote a little bit about that. What happened there? What's the story?
1: Okay, so

0: Yumi in Tuscany is very unique because it's one of the first rom-coms to come out in theaters in a while. And it also has two Black leads, which is relatively uncommon for these kind of big blockbuster films. Indie filmmaker Nina Lee, who I talked about earlier, she wrote on Twitter that she has a indie rom-com coming out called That's Her. It's starring Coco Jones and Country Wayne, and it's already been shot. But that basically, when she had gone to kind of pitch it to studios, that they said that they all wanted to wait to see how Yumi in Tuscany does. She had her tweet and the thread about the pressure on Black rom-coms picked up by a bunch of those Twitter aggregate sites like Popbase. And it basically started this huge conversation about, should every movie basically have to hold the weight of its predecessor? And what kind of burdens we put on films like this? And the creator of Yumi in Tuscany even said, encourage people to come out to theaters under the assumption that, like, if this movie does poorly, there's a good chance you won't see one like it again for a very long time.
1: Yeah, I'm conscious of the fact that, like, this is also like a cyclical thing. Like, it seems to happen sort of every few years. Like, this happened with Crazy Rich Asians when it came out. That came out in 2018. Obviously, huge hit in the box office. But John M. Chu, who's the director of that movie, he said, quote, "We weren't allowed to fail on this one. I hope the burden is lifted. I hope it's lightened the pressure on other films." CT, that does not seem to be the case. What's the thing that's going to take for this to change, do you think?
0: I think that there has to be a real push for the people who really love films to say theatrical or nothing. I think in all of the cases where people have pushed for their theatrical releases, they have made their money back and they have prevented their films from kind of slipping into the unknown and the streamers. And I understand that this is a difficult thing, right? If you're a filmmaker and the option is people see my film on Netflix or nowhere, you're obviously going to pick a streamer. But I think that there has to be a push to say, actually, you know what? I might wait for something better. It's just so that more people get a chance to kind of sit in those seats and feel this magic, not just on your couch, but kind of in a community atmosphere.
1: CT, are you calling for a rom-com lover strike? Is that what I'm hearing from you right now? Are you like, hey, lovers only, take a strike until we get our
0: I think
1: movies
0: we
1: back in the
0: do.
1: theater?
0: I
1: Well,
0: want them back in the theater. I need to be able to see them and like scream and cry with other people.
1: I was gonna say, what is the thing? What is the thing that we lose when we don't get a chance to see a rom-com in a movie theater?
0: Well, I mean, from the technical note, we lose classics, right? If we're talking about the rom-coms that we like know and love now, a very, very good example, My Big Fat Greek Wedding
1: Oh,
0: is one of the most
1: all-timer.
0: successful rom-coms of all time, right?
1: Yeah.
0: It was an indie darling, though. And to be clear, no one knew that it was going to make the money that it did. Its creators fought to make it. And then My Big Fat Greek Wedding and the success of it changed the trajectory of the next 7 to 10 years of rom-coms, right? And that's, could you imagine living your life right now and not having Sleepless in Seattle, not having While You Were Sleeping?
1: No, that sounds like a much worse life. You
0: It's
1: truly.
0: a bad life. And I think what's happening is that when we lose kind of the theatrical system, you have to think about all of the classics that we have because of the way that the system was. And well, when I talked to director Yulin Kwong, one of the crazy things she said was, if I'm thinking about today's theatrical system, I don't know if we get a When Harry Met Sally in
1: Oof.
0: this model.
1: That's
0: And I just want us to think of all of the films that we're losing, all of the classics.
1: those are the movies that people refer to when they say, "Oh, I love cinema. I love rom-coms." Like they what they're really recalling is the feeling that movies like that gave them. And if suddenly you don't have access to that, then you're right. You're robbed of literally the nicest part of your relationship with an art form. So I think that's too high a price to pay. CT, you're the best. I really appreciate you.
0: Thanks so much for having me.
1: I really hope that this lover strike goes well. I hear that you're going to be the one organizing it. Like we
0: I
1: ride it.
0: am. I'm.
1: I ride with you. We ride at dawn. Let's go. Like I'm ready.
0: We ride at dawn. I need to see 9 more rom-coms expeditiously. If you have a script, text it to me. I'm your biggest supporter. I love rom-coms.
1: CT, you're the best. Thank you so much for your time, friend. Good to see you.
0: Good to see you.
1: As of course, CT Jones writes about the internet and pop culture for Rolling Stone.

0: I'm Alamine Abdul Mahmoud, and this is Commotion. The FIFA World Cup is coming up in just over a month. And for host cities like Toronto and Vancouver, summer is going to look a little bit different because when FIFA moves into town, it gets to decide what other events can happen at the same time. That means that some of your favorite summer festivals have had to adjust or possibly scrap the event altogether, like in the case of North America's largest Dragon Boat Festival. It is usually held every June in Vancouver, but not this year. Dominic Lai is a senior director at Dragon Boat BC. Dominic, welcome to the show.
1: Thanks for having me on today.
0: Yes, of course. Listen, it's not only the largest in North America. Your Dragon Boat Festival has been around for 40 years. Can you just describe it for us? Because it's not just about the boat races, right?
1: For sure. Well, I mean, you know, Dragon Boat's a fairly common thing that's popped up around North America now.
0: Yeah.
1: But our approach is a little bit different. In Vancouver, we have the privilege of actually we started Dragon Boat pretty much 40 years ago in Canada. During Expo 86, the Chinatown community came together, saw some of the tensions that were existing in the community, said, hey, the world's coming to town, so why don't we bring a little bit of our own culture and kind of tie into this theme of transportation? And here we are pretty much 40 years later, almost exactly to the day, doing our thing.
0: Mm-hmm.
1: But for us, it's not just about the sport. Dragon Boat's been around for thousands and thousands and thousands of years.
0: Yeah.
1: And way back in the old country, as it were, people would come together. It's one of the few times a year that you would have hundreds of people coming together, and whoever got to host the race got to showcase their own culture.
0: Mm-hmm.
1: So we've taken that forward into our current day, and we're a celebration of culture and community as well as the races. So you're going to see, for example, really traditional stuff that we work with Chinatown elders to program and preserve. But also at the same time, like a few years ago, we did the first drone show in Vancouver for the public. Or last year we had Lights and Felix Cartel doing a double headliner set. Because all that's strictly Vancouver, and that's kind of living up to what we've tried to be for all these years and years throughout our history.
0: In terms of numbers wise, we're talking like 8,000 racers from around the world come, you know, 150,000 visitors, many of them internationally coming to visit. Walk me through this. When Vancouver was announced as a FIFA host city, that was 4 years ago, I heard you actually reached out to the city to proactively to start, kind of find out, hey, how would our festival be affected? When did you realize, you know what, there's kind of no way around it? We have to cancel the festival this year.
1: Well, honestly, it was a bit of a collaborative process. And I mean, we had tried every single plan. We went from plan A to plan double Z alongside the city and the province. We were talking with them every day. We were like, hey, can we work with you to do this? Can we run it slightly differently? Can we carve out a little bit of exemption here? But it was a bit of a collaborative process. And I would say it was probably at least a year and a half, almost 2 years out before the first game when the city and the province and us all came together and said, this isn't working.
0: Mm-hmm.
1: Comes down to a bit of a unique situation with us. I mean, our festival site is literally right across the street from BC Place Stadium.
0: Right.
1: It literally is a stone's throw. And when FIFA rolls into town, they have their own security and operational needs. We get that. But there wasn't really a way that they could fit us into the mix of things.
0: Well, I want to give a bit of context here because FIFA's contract with host cities prevents them from hosting other, quote, substantial cultural events the day before, day of, or day after a World Cup game. At any event, including concerts and festivals held inside the World Cup exclusion zone, they require approval from FIFA itself. But here's the thing, like, you've dealt with the Olympics before. You've dealt with FIFA's Women's World Cup before. This feels a little bit different. Why wasn't it possible to change the dates or kind of make any other adjustments around this? Because it does feel like if you've been through the Olympics, you know, this kind of feels like, okay, something should be workable, right?
1: Yeah, I mean, for sure. Well, and with the experience with the Olympics and the 2015 Women's World Cup, that's why we actually originally went to FIFA and the city saying,
0: right,
1: hey, can we work together on this? Because we knew that, you know, they're going to have big productions coming in. The big difference is that this time the area outside the stadium is also going to be impacted.
0: Uh-huh.
1: And if you look at a map of Vancouver, you get BC Place Stadium, and then you get all these giant parking lots and parks right beside BC Place Stadium. Those parking lots and parks are where we normally would be running our land-based festival side of things. All of that, literally, if you went there right now and I walked 5 minutes down the street, is encircled in fencing array. They're doing their thing. They're building out their site. And they're going to be there from now pretty much until almost the end of

0: August. Yeah. The other thing that's kind of tricky is that obviously with the dragon boat race, you kind of need boats and water. And the facility that we have is actually pretty unique in British Columbia. It's the only one of its kind that lets people get on and off the water in the volume that we need to be able to run our biggest races. Mm-hmm. We have other sites around the province too, but nothing quite like this. And it's that combination of raceable water, a dock, as well as the land base. But then stacking on top of that, we have races that are happening all around the province. And so that's kind of tying us in between our other races, the world championships, national championships. It's a bit of a tricky situation, you know, when the world's coming to town, you gotta kind of work around that a little. But yeah, we tried a whole bunch of things. It's tricky. And it wasn't what we wanted at the end of the day.
1: Mm-hmm. I think that the thing that you just highlighted last there is also really important, the idea that you're not the only dragon boat race. There's sort of a circuit that happens, including provincially, but also internationally. And there's a spot in the calendar that you occupy. It's a little bit tough to, you know, sort of say, we'll just move it 2 weeks after or 3 weeks after. You're going to be holding a smaller regatta event in August instead. But culturally, what's the thing that you feel a city loses when an event like yours ends up being canceled because of something really big and international like a FIFA?
0: Well, one of the things that, and I've been chatting with a lot of my friends who are also in the arts and cultural community here in Vancouver, but also across the country. And I think the overwhelming thing is that all of us kind of get that when you live in a big city, you're going to have the world come by and visit every once in a while. Like, what good is having a place if you can't have friends come over and visit every once in a while, right?
1: Yeah.
0: But the thing is, we kind of don't want to be left on the sideline. We want to kind of be there. We want to help welcome the world. And I think that, and it goes across the board, you know, same thing in Toronto, same thing in Montreal. Whenever any big city hosts these huge events, whether they're Taylor Swift or the Olympics or these events that come and go, it's really important that we don't lose local context and culture. You don't want this giant global event coming in and visitors coming in to watch it and have just your city become a blank fishbowl almost, where you kind of scoop out everything that was there before and then you dump this giant thing in.
1: Yeah.
0: It's there for a little bit and then it goes. You want to be able to showcase a little bit of that local texture and culture, because that's why people are coming to Toronto. That's why people are coming to Vancouver. You know, you see these glossy videos and photos and it's about the city and the culture. But when the cities actually host these events, you lose that city, you lose that culture sometimes. So it's really important to balance, you know, the global and the local. The other thing I would throw in there too is that, you know, like when these big international events come to town, like what are we losing? I kind of flip that on the inverse. We are the big international event and we're having guests over. Toronto has big international events like Toronto Pride. And, you know, they're having guests come over with the FIFA World Cup. Montreal, take your pick of festival. It's the same thing. And seeing these homegrown events as both local, but also as global events is kind of really important too.
1: Yeah, I take that point. The idea that those events actually are the thing that make the city what the city is. Dominic, I hear a lot of grace and generosity in the answers that you're giving. Just quickly here, I got about a minute left. What's been your takeaway from this whole experience?
0: You know what? My takeaway from this whole event is that people love their soccer. And you know what? Our office honestly loves soccer as well.
1: Yeah.
0: One of our staff right beside me constantly is like, yeah, you know, I'm going to go watch FIFA. But then he kind of takes a step back and is like, but it's too bad that we can't bring everyone together. And I think that's a big takeaway. It's like, hey, we got some growing to do. This is the first kick of the can. First time Canada's hosting the FIFA World Cup. If we do it again, let's make sure that we really invite everyone in and really build up for everyone.
1: Mm-hmm. I think that's an important lesson to learn. I really appreciate your perspective. Thank you so much for being here, Dominic.
0: Thanks for having me on.
1: Yes, of course. Dominic Lai is a senior director at Dragon Boat BC. This year's Concord Pacific Dragon Boat Festival in Vancouver was canceled because it's happening at the same time as the FIFA World Cup. Instead, there's going to be a smaller summer regatta that's going to be happening in August. You can read more about that at dragonboatbc.ca. In the meantime, my name is Alamin Abdul Mahmoud. This show is called Commotion. We'll be back tomorrow. Tomorrow, we'll be talking about the Met Gala, because this year's co-chairs of it are Jeff Bezos and his wife, Lauren Sanchez. So we're going to be talking about the politics of when a billionaire sort

0: begins to, you know, get a little bit too close to fashion. That's on tomorrow's show. Have a great day.
1: Good morning. It's 11:30. I'm Elise Scurro with the latest from the CBC Ottawa newsroom. The Carney government is giving a boost to Canadian businesses struggling with U.S. tariffs. It's injecting $1.5 billion into programs run by the Business Development Bank of Canada.

0: $10 billion is specifically headed to the steel, copper, and aluminum industries. The Canadian government will contribute $270 million to help Ukraine secure critical military capabilities. Prime Minister Mark Carney made that announcement in Armenia, where he addressed world leaders at the European Political Community Summit. And Ottawa police say they have laid a dangerous driving charge after an SUV crashed into a building at Laurier Avenue West and O'Connor Street. It happened Friday afternoon. A pedestrian was struck. Police say their injuries are not considered life-threatening. More news at noon. Now here's your weather forecast for Ottawa. A mix of sun and cloud today with winds gusting up to 50 kilometers an hour. The high is 20 degrees and the UV index is moderate. Partly cloudy tonight, a 40% chance of showers overnight, and there is the risk of a thunderstorm. Winds will become light through the evening. The low is 13 degrees. Tomorrow, mainly cloudy, a 60% chance of showers in the morning and early afternoon. Then rain will begin later on. There's also the risk of an early morning thunderstorm, high 19.
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8: with Gavin Crawford.
9: Oh. Hello, everybody. Welcome to Because News, Canada's funniest news quiz. I am Gavin Crawford, and I am happy to announce Because News has started its own sovereign wealth fund of comedy. Let's meet our newest assets. She doesn't want to be that guy, but The Devil Wears Prada 2 should actually be called The Devil Wears Prada also. It's grammar nerd Emma Hunter.
10: Gotta look after your commas. Don't overuse them.
9: In the middle chair, now that AI can hack any password, she's very happy she can just go back to using the classic 123 password. Say hello to comedian Jennifer Shung. Yay! And finally, he also called his residence an embarrassment this week, hoping his landlord would finally make some renovations. That's right, it's comedian Tom Hearn. All right, panel, are you ready to make some games out of the news?
11: Yes!
12: Yeah.
13: Ready.
11: Yes.
9: Then let's begin.
14: Here we go!
11: Yeah!
9: Panel, as Pink Floyd made abundantly clear, we don't need no education and we don't need no thought control. But the Ontario government has decided all grade 10 students do absolutely need one thing. Mm-hmm. Can you tell me for a point, what are grade 10 students in Ontario now required to do before they can graduate?
15: I hope grade 11 and 12.
9: Emma.
11: Publicly thank their mother. Like in front of their friends in a ceremony. Like robes. It's a good idea.
9: Not the one they went with, however.
11: Whatever.
9: The headline from CTV News reads, Ontario to require grade 10 financial literacy test for graduation.
11: Oh.
15: That's good.
9: That's right. Starting next September, all students must achieve a 70% average in a finance unit of their career studies class and also pass a standardized financial literacy test.
11: Hmm.
9: What do grade 10s have to learn in order to be considered financially literate?
11: Marry rich. In this economy?
15: That's pretty good. Know how to make change from a $20 bill.
11: Ooh. Yeah.
9: That's a tricky
15: That's
9: one.
15: That's a tough one. I still struggle with because I don't even have a $20 bill.
9: Yeah. Jennifer?
13: That RRSP is not the same as RSVP.
11: Right.
13: And
11: or HPV. Different. Very different things.
13: And that Feet Finder is not as lucrative as they say it is.
9: All good suggestions. They say they must learn how to budget, how to pay bills on time, how to use credit responsibly, and also options for paying post-secondary costs.
13: Oh, God.
15: I like my option. I haven't paid a cent.
9: The curriculum will also teach students about saving, investing, and avoiding financial scams. One financial expert quoted in the article says a large part of financial literacy is knowing how to say one thing.
11: Vegas.

0: Vegas.
1: Knowing how to say Vegas.
0: Vegas!
1: Is not the answer. Tom, what is the one thing you need to know how to say?
2: Dad, I'm in trouble.
1: Jennifer, what do they say is the one thing you need to know how to say?
3: I'll do anything.
4: Rough out there, man.
1: Well, it's a good thing you are all comedians and not teachers. I'll just say
2: that
1: right now.
2: They're both mothers.
0: Yeah, exactly. It's bleak.
1: The correct answer, how to say no.
5: Oh, that's a good idea.
1: The one thing you do need to know, how to say no.
2: So it's a financial literacy class and a consent class.
1: Yes.
0: So
2: double header. I like that.
1: Were you financially literate at 16?
3: Hell no. I'm still not financially literate. That's why I married an older man who's good at math and does the taxes.
0: Yeah! Love to hear it.
5: Yeah.
1: Any other real world skills you think grade 10s should learn or just high school students before they graduate?
0: You should learn to translate an email from CRA because it's a different language. You have to learn that. And then you should also learn to recognize a girl boss MLM scheme. Oh. If a girl comes up to you and is like, you're looking a little dry. Do you want to hang out? You seem like a girl boss. She wants your money and you've got in too late.
5: Whoa.
0: Not that I've been in one.
1: Just so many words and I didn't understand any of them.
0: Like a multi-level marketing scheme.
1: Oh, multi-level marketing.
0: And they're big in sort of like communities of women who are like, girl, do you want to hang out? And like if you don't have friends, maybe you're having a rough year. You're like, all right. And they're like, you're a little ashy. For $60, you could get a couple of creams for me and we could also hang out. And then she gets the, and then, starts your real friend.
2: And then you gotta sell creams.
0: You gotta sell creams.
2: Yeah.
0: Mm-hmm. Can I just say something? Your skin could be so good.
1: Oh my God. No, I was warned against this. It's not only the government pushing kids to become financially literate. One Canadian bank published suggestions on how parents can help their kids learn more about money. What does the bank suggest parents try at home?
0: Mm-hmm. You get a job, then you take the paycheck from the job, and you go to Loblaws, and you give them the paycheck, and you leave with an avocado.
1: Whoa.
0: That's what's going on.
1: Great suggestion, Jennifer. What does the bank suggest you do at home?
3: You make your kids responsible for paying the monthly TV, internet, and cell phone bills.
0: Oh, that's good. Mm.
1: That is kind of correct. They say you should involve your teens in budgeting and paying for things. They suggest also, and this does sound fun, try a mock tax return together during tax season.
0: You gotta be out of your mind.
3: No way.
1: Or simply just play budgeting games.
0: Mm-hmm. We're just trying to get through the day, man.
1: Come on, kids. Time for some budgeting games. Sit around. Grab the dice. We're all gonna play Sorry, We're Broke.
3: Yeah, we're gonna play Cards Against Insolvency.
1: Oh! Cards Against Insolvency is pretty great.
2: I like to play with my family. Guess who owes rent? And you have to go like, does your person look like they have generational wealth? Oh, okay, they don't.
0: Okay, what about Monopoly's Let a Rich Uncle Die? Stupid.
1: Prick up your ears, everyone, and get ready for a patented Because News fake ad. That's right. I want you to have a listen to the sensational faux commercial and tell me, if you can, the news story that inspired it.
0: Okay.
1: Goat. What's that smell? It's goat. A fragrance 14 years in the making. Hockey, hormones, homework. Introducing goat from Teen Saint Laurent. The greatest scent of all time. Don't go unnoticed. Get goated.
2: God.
1: All right, you heard the fake ad panel. Can you tell me what was the news story behind that ad for goat?
2: I think it's a new product from Febreze for like the mudroom of like a Canadian hockey family.

0: because all the hockey bags, like that goat smell. Yeah. Ugh. Yeah, so it's to help cover up the hockey bag smell.
1: Is it for farmers who have decided that the sort of rural miasma is no longer working, so like it's perfume for their goats?
2: Actual goat perfume.
1: I've had enough of it!
2: I can see how you would get that from that, but no. Jennifer Shung, do you know what was making the news that would have inspired goat?
3: It sounds like Tom Brady retirement scent and also LeBron James mixed together. So something sporty, but also masculine, but also, I don't know.
1: Gross.
3: Yeah. Sounds like CSA hold music.
2: Great retired athlete cologne is a great guess, but no, Tom?
0: I remember reading something somewhere this week about like teens being obsessed with how they smell or like cologne or something like that.
2: You're correct for the point. The headline from the Globe and Mail reads, "What's that smell?" It's the boys in the Sephora fragrance aisle.
1: No way.
2: Yes, young boys are hunting down niche designer fragrances that can cost hundreds of dollars per bottle. Why are the teens so into expensive fragrances right now?
3: Because a few spritzes of Gucci Envy is so much easier than actually showering.
1: Oh, that tracks.
3: And young kids are all environmentalists, so it's like, I want to save the water, you know? And
2: lazy environmentalism is a great guess, Tom.
0: I think actually these teens all lost their sense of smell during COVID. So they think that expensive is like the stronger the smell, the more expensive it is. And I'm like, you're wrong, baby. Axe body spray is all you need. And it's $2.99, hon.
2: Oh, Axe. Remember the Axe days?
0: Oh, I remember them, Gavin.
1: I remember them. I was there.
0: Yeah, basketball shorts and Axe.
1: Yeah.
2: Correct answer, same thing as always. Social media. Social media is chock full of smell maxing content.
1: Totally.
2: Yes, that's right. Smell maxing content and scentfluencers who target young men and boys. Winnipeg's Jatin Aurora is one such scentfluencer. Maclean's magazine calls him the king of smell maxing. He's known online as the Cologne Boy and has amassed over 2 million followers.
4: Wow.
2: Have a listen.
5: All right, let's spray this on skin. Okay, off the top. It's very ambery. You get some of that aquatic freshness. You get some of that, you get some of that citruses. It's very nice. I give this a solid 7 out of 10.
0: Very nice. Where else would we spray it?
3: I know,
0: of course we're spraying it on the skin.
2: He sounds very young. He started making cologne babies when he's 16. He is now 19. I don't know what age he was in that.
0: I was going to say he was not 19 by the tenorness of that voice. Yeah.
2: According to InStyle magazine panel, the most popular cologne for teen boys right now is by Jean-Paul Gaultier and costs about $135 for a 2.5-ounce bottle, which is a very small amount. What is this massively popular scent with teens called?
6: Over the shirt counts.
3: What was that? That was French.
6: By Gaultier.
2: Over the shirt counts by Gaultier is...
3: Oh my gosh, hilarious.
2: Count. Jennifer, what is it called?
3: I have a few ideas. Bruh. And like genuinely.
2: I could see bruh working.
3: Bruh.
2: It's called Le Male.
1: Le Male.
2: Le Male. Emma, what is the scent profile of Le Male?
1: Okay, it's mahogany, amber, and Dorito.
2: Jennifer, what is the scent profile, do you think, of Le Male?
3: It's Emmanuel Macron, French fries, and the desperation of the manosphere.
1: Oh.
2: Tom, what is the scent profile of Le Male?
0: It's very simple, and it's just Zest bar soap.
1: You're not fully clean unless you're zest fully clean.
2: They say clean barbershop freshness up top, warm vanilla comfort underneath. Have you noticed teens wafting through your neighborhood or even in your very own household?
3: Well, they're in that preteen stage. My eldest is 13 years old and my middle son is 11. Right now, they're obsessed with this influencer brand on TikTok they found called Base Body Works. It's all about the hair and they're convinced that they have to only use these products because it's very simple, natural ingredients like sea salt and water. You know how these young boys, they all have this like bird's nest.
1: Yeah, broccoli. What's that hair?
3: Broccoli hair, it's in their face, and it's like they
2: it's
3: have the
2: weird
3: perm.
2: When you're from the 80s because that's the hairstyle of Pam who worked at CIB.

0: BC.
1: Yes. Or Blanche from the Golden Girls.
0: Yeah, like yeah. You're like, are you sure you know where the hairstyle started?
1: Yeah, yeah. So they're into the hair, not into the smells yet.
0: Bonus point, panel. What is the difference between eau de toilette and perfume?
1: Ooh, one's stronger. I know that. The perfume is stronger.
0: Jennifer Strong for the point.
1: Yay.
0: It is potency. Eau de toilette is not as strong. How long does cologne last in a bottle?
2: It expires? Oopsie.
1: I know. I have so many bottles.
3: I didn't know that either.
0: 3 to 5 years.
4: What?
0: Whoa. Hey. Do you have things that are over 5 years old?
1: Yes.
2: I have like hand cream that's like ancient. That's gross.
1: So much eyeshadow.
2: Yes.
1: It's like I spent this much money on this expensive eyeshadow.
2: Yes.
1: I'm not throwing it away forever.
3: No. I have one bottle of expensive cologne. I didn't even want it. I went into the bay and I was replacing my partner's like nice cologne. I brought it to the saleswoman and she was like, yeah, over here, like this one's not made anymore, but here's this one. And I was like, okay, great, I'll get this one. Mm-hmm. And you know how like the bay, like you go up to like that little counter?
2: Yeah.
3: So I'm up at her little register and she rings it in. It was $450. And on principle, I didn't want her to think that I couldn't afford it.
1: Oh no.
3: So I bought it.
2: And
3: it's now 7 years old and you're telling me it's expired. And I wore it today.
0: Wear it forever.
5: Because news. Canada's News Quiz.
0: This week, I'm joined by Tom Hearn, Emma Hunter, with comedian and TV anchor Jennifer Shung.
2: Yay!

0: It is time now for Tape of the Week. A fabled barrier fell this week in London, England, and the BBC was there to capture the moment. Have a listen to this clip and be ready to identify the headline.
1: History in the making. Nobody has ever done this. They said it couldn't be done. An historic performance. Absolutely incredible. I've never seen anything like that.
0: Very exciting. For the point, what happened this week in the UK that they said couldn't be done?
2: A dish was created with flavour. How did they do it? It couldn't be done, they thought.
3: They finally used those spices they colonised. Yeah.
0: Jennifer Chung, what happened that they said couldn't be done?
4: Prince Andrew told the truth.
2: Oh, yeah.
0: Does anyone know for real what happened that was so absolutely incredible and historic?
2: Something with a race, I think.
0: In the interest of eventually going home, let me tell you. Globe and Mail headline reads, two runners break fabled two-hour marathon barrier in London as new world record is set. Yes, elite runners have been chasing the two-hour marathon finish for two decades. But last weekend, Sebastian Sawe of Kenya became the first person to do it by crossing the finish line in 1 hour, 59 minutes, and 30 seconds.
5: It's fast.
0: Very fast. Yeah. Quick bonus point, how long in distance is a marathon?
4: 42.2 kilometers.
0: Knowing that, how fast do you have to run in order to cover that distance in 2 hours?
3: This 21 kilometers an hour.
0: You're correct for the point, Tom Hearn. Very well done.
3: That's fast.
0: With
3: That's
0: math. Really that fast. Is very fast. At times, Sebastian Sawe actually hit 23 kilometers per hour. Even more impressive, he accomplished what's known in the running community as a negative split. What is a negative split?
2: It's when, due to the race, you gain an inflated sense of self and leave your wife. Don't do it. It's not real. You're high on those runs.
3: When you're running so fast that instead of your legs looking like they're splitting, it just looks like you're hopping.
4: I think is each kilometer you run is faster than the previous one.
0: Jennifer is the closest. It is when you run the second half of the race faster than you run the first half, which takes a lot of discipline to be able to do. Yeah. I've heard. I've never ran.
3: No.
2: I try not to walk.
0: Yeah.
3: It's too much.
0: A few factors led to this incredible performance in London. Can you tell me the factors that made this magic possible?
3: They ran on the other side of the road.
0: No. They said the temperatures were perfect for running. It was 15 degrees Celsius, which is apparently the perfect running temperature. Also, London has a mostly flat marathon course.
2: Similar to their cuisine. Sort of flat.
3: And gray.

0: Sebastian Selway benefited from a tailored nutrition strategy. What was his nutrition strategy while in London?
1: Probably a bit of boiled ham and maybe jack of potato and probably a couple of pints or something.
2: Fish and chips.
1: Yeah. Sounds like fish and chips.
2: That's a fish and chips.
0: He consumed up to 100 grams of carbohydrates an hour through a proprietary blend of glucose and fructose. According to legend, panel, the marathon was born in the 5th century BC when a Greek soldier named Pheidippides ran 42 kilometers from the town of Marathon to Athens in order to announce what?
3: That he and Alexander were not talking anymore. We don't want to talk.
0: Emma, he ran so far in order to announce what?
1: He has ADHD.
0: I got a diagnosis!
1: It's so exciting, everything makes sense now! Oh, I have another one.
0: Okay.
1: He's allergic to nuts.
3: The British were coming.
0: You're very close.
3: The Romans were coming.
4: People from Alberta.
5: The Japanese.
4: The Germans.
0: He ran that far in order to announce that Spartan help was needed against the Persians. Bonus point. According to the legend, what did Pheidippides do immediately after he delivered the message?
1: He died.
4: Yeah.
0: You're correct. Yeah. 3 points, Emma Hunter.
3: He's so dramatic.
0: He fell down and he died.
1: Oh, no.
3: Anyways, girl.
1: Yeah. He's coming.
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0: Turning to national news now, panel, it's been a big week in Ottawa. Prime Minister Mark Carney unveiled the spring economic update, and he also did an interview with CBC's Adrian Arsenault, where he admitted he's still missing something. Listen to the Prime Minister talking and see if you can guess what it is that Carney is looking for.
8: We need a good and what we don't need is chasing a small that disadvantages us for the bigger
3: Gavin. I don't have CBC job security here, and you want me to fill in that blank on the radio live?
0: What is the small D that disadvantages us for the bigger D, according to the Prime Minister?
3: Defense? We have a small defense, and that's why we... Oh, is he going to make us the 51st state?
0: Small defense chasing a bigger defense? It's a good guess.
3: Yeah.
0: Incorrect.
3: Is it deal?
4: Yeah.
0: It is indeed deal. Tom Hearn, yes.
3: Oh, my gosh.
0: CBC headline, Canada won't be chasing a small deal to get U.S. tariff relief, Carney says. Here's the clip without the fun.
8: We need a good deal. And what we don't need is chasing a small deal that disadvantages us for the bigger deal.
1: That's a respectable thing to say.
4: It is. Yeah. It sounds so proper now.
1: Yep.
0: That's right. According to the Prime Minister, we are not settling for a small American D. In the meantime, we will focus on things here at home. Here at home, where something was revealed this week to be smaller than we previously thought. What turned out to be smaller than we thought?
5: François-Philippe Champagne, the finance minister.
1: Is he just a little guy?
5: He's a tiny man.
0: He is smaller than you think.
1: And pocket pride?
0: Yeah. I quite like him, partly because he looks like the way they draw Canadians on South Park. And as soon as you see a news conference, you'll know what I mean.
3: Was it smaller? So smaller than we thought it was originally?
0: Yes.
3: The Confederation Bridge. It's not that big. No. It's actually a lie. It's like one of those things, like if you look in the mirror, it appears to be bigger than it really is.
1: Right.
3: But yeah.
0: That is a very good guess. Thank the correct you. Answer is, of course, the deficit.
3: Wait, do we like that? I don't know.
0: The headline from the BBC reads, Canada's deficit lower than expected thanks to higher oil prices.
1: Okay.
0: Oh. War, what is it good for? Lowering the
4: nothing.
0: Deficit?
3: Ooh. Yeah.
1: Ooh. Yeah.
0: The federal

0: The federal government gave the spring economic update this week, touting a lower deficit, but there was still some big spending. Apparently, Canada needs 1.4 million new tradespeople in the next 7 years for all the construction that's planned. Oh. What is the government offering to convince 1.4 million Canadians to become tradespeople?
1: I think it's three things, probably like electric drills, wireless chainsaws, and a chance to star in their own commercial voiced by Ronald Reagan.
2: Oh!
0: I mean, all something. Good things.
2: Yeah.
0: The government is offering $2 billion to fund entry-level trade work for people from 15 to 30.
2: Whoa. Okay.
0: $3.4 billion to help apprentices finish their training and not abandon their plans before they're certified.
2: This is good. We need to leave now and go and do it. Yeah. We can't finish this program.
1: We gotta go.
3: We're all way aged out.
2: Yeah.
1: I'm not 30. Oh, I just remembered.
0: Here's a question. If you, let's just say times were different and you were wiser and hadn't made the choices that led you here, if you had to go in the trades, what trade do you think you might succeed at?
3: Probably like hairdresser or underwater welder.
2: I was going to say underwater welder. I really was. I love swimming. I'm good with a lighter.
3: That's pretty good.
0: All right. Underwater welder it is for Emma. Jennifer, any trade do you...
1: I'd be most suited to trading places with Zendaya, Taylor Swift, or Beyonce. No. Annie is fine. Their lives seem pretty good. But in all realness, like an actual trade, I think I'd be an arborist. That's like a person who works with trees because I feel like I am that giving tree from the book.
2: Yes.
1: You know, I can relate to the tree's pain. You just give and give and then you're an old stump.
2: Yeah.
1: Oh.
0: Yeah, Emma.
2: Motherhood. I would also like to be the, I would like the role of, you know, when you're driving and there's a group of men all looking into a hole and smoking. I would like to do that. I want to be that construction man smoking, looking in the hole.
3: And just to snowball off that, I want to be the hole.
2: Okay.
0: And with that, we've reached the end of another exciting Because News. This week's champion is...
2: No.
0: It's Jennifer Shaw. Congratulations, Jennifer. You have the honor of reading our credits.
2: Oh, my gosh. Oh, wow.
0: Gavin Crawford, and if you hear someone sneezing because there's so much pollen in the air, in the words of Justin Timberlake, it's a gonna be mad. We'll see you next time. Why? Thank you so much for joining us here in the studio. Give it up for our

0: this is Jennifer Shung, winner of Because News. Congratulations to my runners-up, Emma Hunter and Tom Hearn. Because News is written and produced by Elizabeth Bowie, David Carroll, Gavin Crawford, Phil Lung, and Jess Klimowski. This week, they had help from Jan Kerwana. Rounding out the team, Aaron Conway, Bronwyn Page, Diana Markulin, Andrew Roberts, and our recording engineer, Paul Hodge.
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5: I'm Amanda Pfeffer. Coming up on Ontario Today, progressive conservative voters weigh in. What's happening to the Ford brand?
6: Is Ontario becoming interesting? 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PC lead is not really all that safe.
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8: This is CBC News. Good afternoon. It's mostly cloudy and 13 degrees in Ottawa. I'm Elise Skura, and here's the latest from the CBC Ottawa newsroom. A woman whose identity we are protecting is speaking out about an Ottawa police sergeant she says sexually assaulted and harassed her. The allegation

0: questions come from when he supervised her in college. She informed the college about Sergeant Robert Cleroux in early 2022 and posted a warning about him online the following year. Cleroux has since died. Police sources say her post was widely shared and discussed across the force, but they also say it was a recent promotion that finally triggered an investigation. The woman says Cleroux called her about it this past November. We've changed that woman's voice in order to protect her identity.
1: I remember Sergeant Cleroux telling me that the only reason that they're bringing this up is because he was up for a position against another person. So she brought up the post to the chief. And he asked me to keep quiet. He was like, I know what I did was not okay. I'm sorry. Like, I apologize, but please, like, I can't sleep. I can't eat. I'm not going out. I can't tell you what to do, but just, you know, trying to make me feel guilty.
0: CBC has seen a smartphone log of Cleroux's call. Ottawa's police chief cast doubt on the accuracy of what sources have told CBC, but declined to say what was incorrect. The criminal investigation into the woman's allegations ended when Cleroux died in March. You can read more about this on our website, cbc.ca/Ottawa. Part of this morning's newly announced tariff relief fund is headed to a local company. The federal government has announced $1.5 billion in funding for hard-hit sectors, including steel, aluminum, and copper. Industry Minister Melanie Joly made that announcement in VARs at Borac, a company that makes steel beds for dump trucks. Evan Solomon is minister for the Federal Economic Development Agency for Southern Ontario.
2: I'm proud to announce a new Government of Canada investment of $800,000 in Borac through the Regional Tariff Response Initiative. This investment will help Borac modernize its operations with new advanced tech that will enhance their resiliency and competitiveness.
0: Joly was asked if this is a sign the federal government believes U.S. tariffs are here to stay. She says that is a decision for officials south of the border. Prime Minister Mark Carney is joining European leaders for their summit in Armenia. Canada is the only non-European nation at the gathering. The European political community is pledging to stand by Ukraine in its fight against Russia, a move Canada is supporting. Evan Dyer has more from Yerevan.
3: Canada will give about $270 million to fund the Ukrainian war effort. This will bring the total that Canada has donated in all forms of aid to Ukraine close to $26 billion since the full-scale Russian invasion 4 years ago. Canadian money will be used to buy American munitions for Ukraine. Canadian officials say Ukraine's greatest need is for ballistic missile defense, the same kind of systems that have been rapidly depleted during the U.S. war in Iran. But Prime Minister Mark Carney says he's confident the U.S. will be able to provide what Ukraine needs.
4: The munitions are being made available by the Americans. It's a question of financing and getting them there. We're doing that.
3: Carney met with Ukraine's President Volodymyr Zelensky shortly after the announcement to discuss the war. Russia's continued to hit Ukrainian cities from the air during the summit, and Ukraine has continued to show its ability to hit back, with another drone exploding in the Russian capital overnight. Evan Dyer, CBC News, Yerevan.
0: A 27-year-old man is dead after crashing his dirt bike on a snowmobile trail. It happened late Saturday afternoon in the town of Laurentian Hills. Ontario Provincial Police say the driver was thrown from the bike after hitting a tree. He was pronounced dead at the scene. The Ford government has announced plans to crack down on illegal drug use on public transit. The Ontario government is planning to grant new powers to special constables. Hardeep Gruel is the parliamentary assistant to the Minister of Transportation.
5: Illegal drug use has no place on public transit. The proposed changes our government is bringing forward will bring special transit constables the authority to stop individuals from using illegal substances on transit and in transit areas, issue tickets, or make arrests if someone refuses to comply.
0: The crackdown is part of a larger plan to fight illegal drug use and production. New legislation will prohibit designated devices such as pill presses and certain precursor chemicals for making illicit drugs. Commercial landlords who knowingly allow illegal drug production on their properties could also face charges under the proposed laws. And Quebec's premier says all systems are go for a pair of pilot projects testing out a new digital patient file program. Christine Fréchette released a video on social media this morning to show support for the move, which has come under fire from some health staffers who worry the system's not ready. As of May 9th, two regional health agencies will begin rolling out digital patient files, allowing better access to records during treatment.

The premier says she understands there is some concern, but she says the system needs to be modernized and move away from using things like paper faxes. And that's all the news for now. For news updated throughout the day and night, stay tuned to CBC Radio 1 or visit our website, cbc.ca/Ottawa. And taking a look at Ottawa weather, a mix of sun and cloud today. Winds gusting up to 50 kilometers an hour. The high is 20 degrees. UV index is moderate. Partly cloudy tonight. 40% chance of overnight showers along with the risk of a thunderstorm. Tonight's low is 13.

0: Good afternoon. I'm Amanda Pfeffer, and this is the province's Open Line Show Ontario today. In our first half hour, we open the lines to progressive conservative voters. What do you think is affecting Premier Doug Ford and the PC Party brand? 1-888-817-8995.
1: Is Ontario becoming interesting? First time since the last election. PC lead is not really all that safe. And in one of these three polls, the Liberals, the Ontario Liberals, were in front.
2: Yeah. Something's going on in Ontario.
0: On the podcast, The Numbers, poll analysts Eric Grenier and Philip Fournier muse about the falling fortunes of Doug Ford and the PC Party. In the popular vote, the PC Party was 13 points ahead of the second place Liberals in the last election last year. Recent polls suggest that lead is almost gone. The backdrop is a series of challenging stories for the Premier and the party.
3: CBC Toronto has learned the province is now selling the private jet it purchased for Premier Doug Ford's use last week.
4: Ontario's Premier says he understands the public backlash after the province bought a private jet.
5: And I do appreciate the calls that I received saying this is not the time right now.
0: The backlash to the purchase of a $29 million jet for the Premier coincides with a few weeks of bad headlines. From cuts to post-secondary education to layoffs at hospitals, they have become fodder for the political opposition parties and recent protests.
6: At this point, it's kind of embarrassing to be a member of this province and not think there's a problem in this province.
7: The rich keep on getting richer and the rest of us keep getting poorer.
0: Today, we want to hear from the people who voted progressive conservative in the last election. What's your assessment? What's your advice to Doug Ford and the party through this downturn? What do you think is affecting Ford and the PC brand? 1-888-817-8995. And again, our audience is everyone, but our callers were hoping particularly to hear from PC supporters. If you voted for him in the last election, what do you think is affecting Premier Doug Ford and the PC brand? And again, our number is 1-888-817-8995. Rob Benzie is our guest this first half hour. He's the Queen's Park Bureau Chief for the Toronto Star. Welcome back to Ontario Today.
8: Always a pleasure, Amanda.
0: Toronto Star, part of this story is began with the Toronto Star and the plane issue. What impact do you think that story had?
8: I think it had a lot of impact, Amanda. We broke the story on April 17th that Mr. Ford was purchasing or had already purchased a 2016 Challenger jet, Bombardier Challenger 650, in fact, and they bought it for $28.9 million. So that was a Friday that we broke the story. On the Sunday, Mr. Ford announced that they were selling the plane. And then the following Wednesday, I guess it was, the plane had been sold back to Bombardier for the same price, but the damage had been done. David Coletto at Abacus Data did a poll around that time. He was in the field from April 17th to April 21st. And that was the kind of canary in the coal mine kind of poll that showed that the Tories had dropped to 37% points, and the Liberals, who don't have a leader and won't have a leader until November, were at 36, so a statistical tie with the NDP in a distant third at 17. There's a problem. There is a problem, and other polls have reflected that, including Mr. Ford's own internal polling.
0: Okay, we have a clip from David Coletto speaking to CBC about what the potential here, why the plane, for instance, may have, been behind some of these sort of the sudden, more recent drop in polls. Go ahead.

0: reason why I think this issue broke through so quickly and was talked about so much was because, one, it really did go against, I think, the way that Doug Ford was viewed by a lot of people in Ontario. He has been a premier who, by all accounts, has been accessible. He gives his phone number out to pretty much everyone and everywhere he goes. He often, I've been on a plane two or three times in which he's walked on and walks right to the back of the plane, sits in economy class, and I think relishes in showing people that's exactly what he's doing. He holds Ford Fest, a gathering of community members in his riding every year. So he's really been the premier and a leader who has positioned himself as being in touch with people. And I think, you know, purchasing a private jet basically isolates him from people. And I think it really struck against that brand. But perhaps more importantly, it was done at a time when most people, not just in Ontario, but across the country, are feeling extra anxiety because of the cost of living. And so here was a perfect example of a politician who, yes, probably would have made his job much easier and more effective, but was doing it at a time when people themselves were feeling that, you know, the cost of airline tickets were going up, the cost of gas was going up. And it just, I think, struck people as really out of touch and tone deaf in a way of what people were going through in this moment.
1: And that's David Coletta, one of the pollsters who came out with data last week. Let's go right to the phones. Again, our number is 1-888-817-8995. We're reaching out specifically to PC voters. Peter's on the line in Kingston. Peter, what do you think? What advice here? What are your thoughts?
2: Well, I don't think the jet was really a big deal for many people when you actually think about it, because, I mean, he could have done a much better job in saying, these are the costs of me traveling right now. If we got a jet, I could reduce these costs by this amount. But he didn't do that. He just kind of backtracked. So that, to me, wasn't a big deal at all, because a lot of other premiers have jets themselves. The prime minister has flight access, so I'm not really too concerned about that. Why Ford keeps on winning is because conservative people in this province do not want a Liberal government again. They don't want the federal Liberals. They don't want the provincial Liberals. Kathleen Wynne destroyed this province, and we do not want Liberals in. And so he's only banking on the fact that he's running under the conservative flag. But the fact that he's now working with Mark Carney now and is doing backdoor deals with him, the conservatives aren't liking that at all. So that's why he's losing in the poll. That's why we're dipping away.
1: In other words, too much compromising with the federal government. Is that what you're saying? That's what you're talking about?
2: Absolutely. And this Alto train, people don't like it. I'm in the Kingston, Napanee area, and they're just going to mow right through nature and all these farms and stuff like this. Right. And Lennox and Addington is huge farmland, right? So they're just going to mow right through that without consultation, without even figuring out whether or not we need a personal transportation train going through the section.
1: Come on. Well, Peter, it's good to hear from you. I want to thank you for starting us off today.
2: Yeah, you're welcome. Thank you.
1: And let's go to Rick, who's in Sudbury. Rick, your thoughts? I understand you are a PC supporter. Is that right?
3: You bet. I voted DC the last few elections, and it's just so disheartening to watch, even during the last federal election. You know, the fact that Doug Ford didn't come out and, you know, just throw his 110% support behind Pierre Poilievre, right? And the fact of the matter is, to watch Doug Ford puppy dog around behind Mark Carney is just in the Liberal government. I mean, it's like every time Mark Carney speaks, there's Doug Ford right away. We don't have a Conservative Party in Ontario. We have two Liberal parties and the NDP. It's sad.
1: That is really interesting. So we've heard from Peter, and now we're hearing from you, Rick, sort of on that same tone. What do you think is, what is your sense about the recent change in polling, though? Is it two things colliding? You know, he had very high popularity. Probably that meant that some Liberal and former NDP voters were also supporting the PC party in the last election. And this recent poll suggests maybe that support is falling away. But what you're saying is he has danger in losing some of the hardcore PC supporters as well, because he's too center, too cozying up to Mark Carney and the Liberals. That's what I'm hearing from you.
3: Center's putting it lightly. I mean, I mean, his left turn blinker's on and it's broken and stuck. honestly, who are you going to vote for now in Ontario? I mean, we need a true conservative party that's going to be one in the same and aligned with similar views as the PCs, the Conservative Party, the federal. That's what we need. We don't need another liberal light or a Doug Ford in a blue suit with a red shirt on underneath.
1: It's very interesting to hear from you, and I thank you for calling. Nicholas is in Muskoka. What do you think?
4: Hi, Amanda. How are you doing?
1: I'm very good. What are your thoughts on this?
4: I have lost all faith with Ford Nation. And I voted for Trudeau the first term he had and then didn't really notice any change and kind of jumped ship and went conservative ever since. And I noticed it with Rob and I noticed it with Doug. They sure seem to enjoy spending their own money. And I really don't feel like they're out for the average worker in Ontario.
1: You know, there's been this whole talk about Team Canada. There are some voters who want to see everyone kind of come together. Your thoughts on that?
4: I completely agree. Unfortunately, I think that's a lot easier of an ask than actually it ever happening. Mm. I'm gonna jump ship to whoever I think is going to do the most for our country. And unfortunately, I feel like my past 4 votes were wasted on that.
1: Yeah.
4: But I'm not particular on party. It's whoever I actually feel is going to change something.
1: Did the plane have an impact on you? Did it symbolize something for you?
4: I think it's a little ridiculous. I don't really think it's money that needs to be spent right now, considering the economy of Canada. And I heard your specialist talking about that if it was justified, like they could say it was going to cut costs on his flights to the point where they justified it, I could support that. But unfortunately, I don't think they can justify it.
1: Nicholas, good to hear from you, too. Appreciate it. Again, we're reaching out to PC supporters today to talk about the Doug Ford and PC Party brand. With us for this half hour is Rob Benzie with a Toronto Star. Rob, some really interesting PC supporter thoughts there. What are your takeaways?
5: I mean, those are interesting points, and those are points we have heard before, Amanda. But I have to tell you, in the pantheon of troubles that Mr. Ford has politically right now, I'm not sure that being aligned with Mark Carney it would top the list, because Mr. Carney is still, according to the same public opinion polls that we're all citing, very popular. And Pierre Poilievre's federal conservatives, at least here in Ontario, are not as popular. It is true, though, that some conservative supporters were unhappy that Doug Ford was so indifferent, I guess you could say, toward Poilievre in the last federal election. But in fairness to Mr. Ford, he was just repaying Mr. Poilievre's indifference toward his progressive conservatives. So there's no love lost between these two parties. And it is true that Mr. Ford is closely aligned with Mark Carney, but we've seen so far that that has helped Mr. Ford for the most part. Mr. Ford's problems right now have more to do with the changes to the freedom of information laws, the private jet purchase, things like that have kind of been off brand for him. They're not really about him being Captain Canada and working with the federal government to try to get a better trade deal with the United States.
1: Okay, I want to just have play a clip of Doug Ford here, just sort of on the reasons for him changing his mind. Just a quick fact check here before we go to this clip, Rob. There are no other provinces, as I understand it, that actually have their own plane, where the premier has his or her own plane. Is that correct?
5: Well, no. The Quebec government has long used Quebec government jets for the Quebec premier. So there's a little bit of revisionist history going on right now, but the new premier of Quebec saying she doesn't use the plane, but her predecessors did. And this is an old issue. And in fact, Premier Bill Davis in 1981
1: It's not a dedicated jet for the premier.
5: Exactly. Yeah. But they actually have three of them, the Quebec government. So yeah, it's not just theirs. And apparently this jet that Ford had purchased and then resold wasn't going to be just for him, but unfortunately the way that they rolled it out, that's the way that it seemed. So that's why he panicked and sold it. But I think here in Ontario, Premier Bill Davis in 1981 purchased a Challenger jet and then sold it 15 months later because of public outcry. It's a bit of a tall poppy kind of thing.
1: Right.
5: And I think what David Coletto said earlier about this being

0: off-brand for Mr. Ford, being the, you know, the guy who travels in coach, or and he made a big deal about not using the old King Air, which is the propeller plane that the previous premiers had used. And so it's, he's being hoisted on his own petard for his own comments about this, not because there's this situation where no other politician in the country has access to an airplane. That's Ontario is a massive province. It's the size of France and Spain combined. I mean, there is a rational. He just didn't give that rationale beforehand, and that's why he had to retreat.
1: Yeah, I think also the CBC has done some reporting now that most airports in the north...
0: He couldn't land a plane.
1: Anyway.
0: Only 10% of the... CBC reported only 10% of airfields in the province could you land it at. So, yeah.
1: Let's hear from Doug Ford.
2: I understand everything is going up and it's costly. And I do appreciate the calls that I received saying this is not the time right now. I also appreciate the calls that said, yes, this is justified. I told my team 100% I should have been out there and made the case and given the why. So, yes, that was what I should have, and I didn't. It was on a Friday. We took possession. I can't remember, Wednesday or Thursday. We put the story out there, and I should have done it. So you're 100% right.
1: And again, Doug Ford. Let's go to Mike, who's in Windsor. And again, we're reaching out to PC supporters on this issue of the Ford brand, the party brand. Has it been tarnished? What advice are you going to give to Doug Ford as they go through this downturn? What do you think, Mike?
3: Well, like I said, I've voted PC the last, I think, three provincial elections. And I think in terms of the plane, it was a bit short-sighted on Ford's part. I know it's a nuanced situation, but I think he needs to read the room a bit better. You know, he's getting away from that, you know, for the people kind of campaign that he had run that was very successful for him. And I believed that him distancing himself from Pierre Poilievre was a good thing because he was kind of tailoring it towards Ontario. The riding I'm in is a bit of a, I don't know if you want to call it a troubled riding, but we had... initially one candidate that got disqualified from running. So they had to get a new candidate at the last minute, the PCs did. And then there was a very close and they had to do a recount. So it was a very long time before we found out that it was going to be a PC riding. But I think overall, he just needs to kind of read the room a bit better and, you know, think before he does these things, like the cuts to the education, the special education, the plane, things like that. Because if we remember, it's not too long ago that Doug Ford, he was the last premier to lift the COVID restrictions as well. So I think he has a hard, he gets in his own head a bit and he has a hard time kind of reading the room, so to speak, to see what the, you know, the flavor is and what the people really want. I think he just needs to slow down and do that a bit more and he'll be fine.
1: The danger here, for instance, is that your riding may go the other way next time. Do you think it's at risk?
3: It was Liberal. This is the first time I think my riding's been PC provincially in quite a long time. So it was Liberal. Liberal was the incumbent. And like I said, they had a candidate initially, and it had come out that he was a radio DJ, and it had come out like 10, 15 years ago. He said something offensive on the radio. So they're like, okay, they canned him from running. So they brought somebody else in, and she's been great. It's just then they did a recount because the votes were so tight. So it took a long time. But like I said, I think if Doug Ford, if he slows down a bit, kind of listens to the people a bit more, then I think he'll gain that popularity back.
1: I want to thank you, Mike, for calling us. Let me go to David, who's in Aurora. And David, you are a PC supporter, I understand. How are you thinking about this? Again, what's happening to the Doug Ford brand? And do you have any advice or thoughts about that?
4: Well, I'm upset that he passed Bill 97, which basically shields him from any public scrutiny. So now he can do anything he wants and we cannot find out about it. So I think the purchase of the jet was just a distraction to get people to look that way while he passed this legislation.
1: Oh, you think the jet was in the way of people looking at the... Do you think that, you know, it's... For some people, the FOI story might feel a little bit complicated.

0: to understand it. Do you think that story actually has power to hurt his brand?
1: Well, he can do anything he wants now. If people are okay with that, then I guess elect him again. But I'm not throwing my support behind him, and I'm quite frankly none of the other parties, major parties either, because I have no faith in them.
0: David, I want to thank you very much for sharing your thoughts on this today. Let me go to Io, who's in Quinte West. Io, go ahead. What do you think?
2: Hello, dear. Great show as usual. You know, when it comes to Ford and the plane issue, I think he didn't present himself properly because he always has so much confidence that, you know, people are going to support everything he does. So in that case, it's about presenting himself, letting us see the value of what he's trying to do. And also, when it comes to him not, you know, being on the same ship as Poilievre, I can understand where he's coming from because Trump has made everybody scared in terms of 54th state, and everybody's thinking Poilievre is going to be like Trump, which is not true. And as far as the economy is concerned right now, we need to focus on Canada more. We don't want any re-election. We don't want any election right now. And Trump is probably going to be out of the place anyway in a few years. So I think conservative right now needs to just focus on uniting. And when it's time for the election, then we can separate ourselves from the liberals. And I have to give Mr. Carney credit because a lot of things that Poilievre is campaigning on, like the crime and other stuff, Carney is paying attention, is actually implementing some of the stuff. Mm. So I think right now the country just needs to be more united. And when it's time to re-election, then we can all, you know.
0: Yeah.
2: Bring your points across. Thank you.
0: Thank you, Io. And again, with us listening for this half hour has been Rob Benzie with the Toronto Star. And Rob Benzie, just a final thought from you about this. Do you think this is a blip? Could this be the beginning of something? What's your sense about what we are seeing here, really?
3: Well, I mean, it's the second year of the third term. So the barnacles of government start to stick to any politician. Mr. Ford has been pretty Teflon for much of his career, and he has bounced back from previous setbacks after the Greenbelt land swap scandal, which is still under investigation by the RCMP. His polls dropped then, and that's why he backed off on developing the 7,400 acres of the Greenbelt. But this one, the FOI stuff, I know it sounds like inside baseball, but the FOI and the jet, as David Coletto said when I interviewed him about this last week, those two things, you kind of tie them together and they are off-brand. For a guy who's made his brand about being transparent and plain-speaking and of the people, to be kind of looking like you're being sneaky and secretive, it's not a good look. And it's that can hurt you. When Premier Kathleen Wynne, when her Liberal government sold Hydro One, sold the majority share in Hydro One, that was really off-brand for her. And she never got out of that that death spiral that came after that. So I don't know.
0: I wanted to ask you what these polls seem to mean for the Liberals. It's still only an interim leader. They haven't got their actual leader in place, and it's showing a kind of neck-and-neck situation. Should the Liberals have a takeaway here?
3: Yeah, I mean, they're getting a halo from Mark Carney, who has that brand was quite toxic in Ontario under Justin Trudeau. And we know this because the previous leader, Bonnie Crombie, the previous Ontario Liberal leader, Bonnie Crombie, told us that it caused her aggravation. Stephen Del Duca, her predecessor, said the same thing. But Carney is now giving a halo to whoever the future Liberal leader is. We don't know who that's going to be, and we won't know till November. So a lot of what is happening right now is people parking their vote there because the brand name it has some luster again. But it's not like people are clamoring for an unknown Liberal leader to be the next Premier of Ontario because they don't know who it's going to be yet.
0: Yeah, worth noting as well that the NDP numbers were also up from the last election in those polls. Toronto Star Queens Park Bureau Chief Rob Benzie has been our guest this half hour. Coming up next, The Gardening Show. We're waiting for your gardening questions. That's in 90 seconds.
4: Good afternoon. It's 12:30. I'm Elise Scurro with the latest from the CBC Ottawa newsroom. The government of Ontario will allow special constables on some transit systems, including OC Transpo, to arrest people using drugs. Solicitor General Michael Kurtzner says the change will be part of a package of upcoming

legislative measures. He says it aims to make people feel safe on their commutes. More tariff relief is coming for Canadians. The federal government has announced a new $1 billion program under the Business Development Bank of Canada to bolster the manufacturing sector. It's meant to shore up factories hit by UF's tariffs and affecting exports of products containing steel, aluminum, and copper. And federal public service executives are now expected to work

steel, aluminum, and copper. And federal public service executives are now expected to work on-site in the office 5 days a week. The Treasury Board says all other employees will have to be in the office 4 days a week as of July 6th. More news at 1 o'clock. Now here's your weather forecast for Ottawa. A mix of sun and cloud today with winds gusting up to 50 kilometers an hour. The high is 20 degrees and the UV index is moderate. Partly cloudy tonight, a 40% chance of showers overnight, and there is the risk of a thunderstorm. Winds will become light through the evening. The low is 13 degrees. Tomorrow, mainly cloudy, a 60% chance of showers in the morning and early afternoon. Then rain will begin later on. There's also the risk of an early morning thunderstorm, high 19. Again later.

0: Welcome back. I'm Amanda Pfeffer, and it's time for the Gardening Show on Ontario today. Paul Zammit is our expert gardener. He's taking your questions. The number is 1-888-817-8995.
1: Hello, Amanda. I'm Paul.
2: Excited to call in here. We are getting our first community garden plot this summer.
0: Congratulations.
3: Oh, thank you, Paul, for taking my call.
1: It's such a beautiful specimen, and I want it to grow.
0: Paul Zammit is here to answer all your gardening questions. But first, Paul is thinking about mom. You may be as well. Well, Paul is going to help you put a bow on the perfect present for moms, particularly those who find joy digging in the dirt and creating some beautiful landscapes. Paul Zammit is a professor of horticulture and environmental studies at Niagara College. He's standing by to take all of your gardening questions. The number is 1-888-817-8995. Why are you thinking about your mom?
4: Well, we always do, to be quite honest, Amanda, because she's one of my heroes. But when I think about, you know, Mother's Day coming up and the aspect of gardening, she and my grandmother are the reason I fell in love with the earth and the garden. And, you know, want to make sure that I can celebrate that and remind her of the importance of that connection, because it transformed into a career for me. I remember the first memories of gardening were actually weeding in the vegetable garden, which I did not enjoy. Ooh, hope she's not hearing. But soon after, I remember my parents gave me a little plot about maybe 2 feet by 3 feet, Amanda, in front of the vegetable garden, where I was able to grow whatever I want. So when we went to the garden center, I could buy one plant. I remember finding a seedling in a park. It turned out to be a Manitoba maple, which was problematic when I grew it. But then my mom got into a car accident in my teenage years, and my sister and I had to kind of take on other responsibilities, and the garden was kind of one that I took on a little bit more. And that's where I really, you know, started to appreciate the ability to plant something and cultivate something and see it change and become into things. I would also say that's where my respect for feeding the soil, which I often preach about on this show and when I do my public speaking, really came from. My mom and my grandmother really taught me the importance that you cannot take from a garden without giving back. And what I mean by that is feeding the soil. She came from a very agricultural background in Malta. And so they always learned to feed the soil with animal manures, give that back so that you can then harvest plant material. And that has stuck with me. And it is still one of the number one gardening things that I recommend.
0: Yeah, I'm so sorry that happened. I'm sure it had this impact of bringing you and your mom and the family together.
4: It did.
0: Yeah.
4: And I will say immediately right now, it's what keeps her going. She loves to be in the garden, even with her arthritis.
0: So what goes into the decision when you're looking for a gift for her?
4: Well, I would say targeting now because of her somewhat limited mobility. So for example, today I refilled one of her raised beds, in which she was very happy that I put the growing media back in, but she insisted that I do not plant it because she likes to be able to do it. So building on things that she can plant in there, we're big fans of things like kohlrabi, so I always make sure that I get that for her. Every year, she typically will get a brand new rose, one of the old-fashioned roses. And this year, I'm kind of eyeing, and not sure if she's listening, but just something that's going to enable her to bend down and be able to get back up. So I've seen these like kneeling pads with these arms on the side that I think will help to make it a lot easier for her. Agronomic tools like the secateurs that you can click multiple times and they

0: actually help you cut as opposed to, you know, having to use extra force. So just really tools that make it a little bit easier for her, because she insists on being in the garden, and she does during the season, every single day is out there, and it really drives her and keeps her going.
1: Yeah, wow, those are great gifts, because a lot of people on our mom's lists are you know heading into that age where it's a little bit harder out there in the
0: yes.
1: garden, right?
0: I would also say my mom is not one for stuff anymore. So thinking about experiences. So what I would also say to others out there, there's a lot of garden tours coming up. Consider buying passes to garden tours. Take them out or take them to the garden center. Let them pick what they want are all opportunities, because spending time together, I think that's the best gift of all.
1: So just before we leave this subject of Mother's Day, you wanted to talk about what was trending.
0: Well, in the case of my mom, she used to love to grow dahlias, which I will admit, Amanda, I was not a fan of. But man, they have come back with a vengeance, and I'm a fan of them now. We've got some beautiful ones growing at Niagara. So we're seeing the popularity of plants that have kind of tapered out coming back. So dahlias are definitely one that I'm seeing. Old-fashioned like roses, definitely coming back. We still see the trend of edibles more and more. So those are ones that I just have seen kind of come that full circle. And it's like, you just never know when something's going to become popular again. And in the case of dahlias, fantastic, because they're edible, beautiful flowers, support pollinators as long as they're single types, is really super fantastic.
1: Okay, let's go to your questions. Let's go to Douglas, who's in North Bay. Doug, what's your question for Paul?
2: My name is Douglas. I'm calling about a money tree. I was given this money tree quite a few years ago, and it has grown to be about 6 feet high. And I don't know whether to put it in the window or put it aside, but it's gotten to the point where it's just not going anymore. It's not doing anything else. And the tree and the leaves kind of turn lighter color, and they're a little bit dead on the ends. I thought maybe I'm overwatering it. I stopped watering it. That didn't seem to help either. Is there any other than fertilizers or whatever? What could I do with it? The pot's huge that it's in.
0: Mm-hmm.
2: It's a good sized pot. So I don't know. Any suggestions? I want to save it. It's a great tree and it looks beautiful.
0: And we want to make sure we can help you do that, Douglas. Thank you for the call. In terms of money tree, there's two plants we often consider in that group. It's jade plants, or what I think, based on the description of what you said, based on the foliage, it's the pachyra. And these we see quite common. They've got very large foliage. So a couple things that I would say in terms of growing them, they're very durable plants that can be kept in the same container for many years. So one thing, when you said it's in a very, very large container, I'm hoping it's been in there for a while. Really important when we go to transplant them, if we're going to do so, what I would say in the case of the money trees is taking them carefully out of their pot, having a look at the root system. And if it is quite dense in that pot, even beginning to wrap around, that's when it's time to move it up into one size larger. So from say a 10 inch to a 12 inch. If you have put it into this larger container recently, I would suggest kind of lifting and maybe checking to see if it's rooting in that space. In general, in terms of the light condition, they like as bright a light location as possible. It does not need to be direct sun. Also, when you're saying kind of the leaves looking a bit pale or a little bit browning on the edge of the leaves, that could be a number of factors. So if you have been fertilizing, it could be an accumulation of fertilizer salts in the growing pot. And the best thing to do there, Douglas, is actually take it, put it somewhere where you can just run water through it to leach out any of those salts. You can continue to, you can begin or continue to fertilize it at this time of the year as they go into new growth and higher light levels. Really important. Just make sure you're using a water-soluble fertilizer, ideal for indoor plants, and follow the recommended rate. We never double up because that's very, very dangerous. But in terms of the location, again, bright, it doesn't need to be direct. Keep them fairly pot bound. They don't want to be overly large. And if this persists, I would recommend even maybe taking a leaf to a local garden center, look on the surface and the lower sides. Because if you see any stickiness, they're prone to things like scale, which could be a bit problematic.
1: Okay. Hope that helps, Doug. We've got Dave on the line in Sutton. Dave, go ahead. What is your question for Paul?
3: Yes, Paul, a 12-foot tall yew tree and 12-foot drip line in a backyard where children play. Thank you to

0: remove it for safety reasons, as you would know. What would be the safest way to do this?
1: Just make sure I understand your question, Dave. You want to remove the U from this location?
2: Dave?
0: Yes.
2: Yeah, you want to remove the tree, right?
0: Correct.
1: Okay. It sounds like it's a fair size based on your description. So I will tell you there will be a challenge getting that out of the ground. For something of that size, my recommendation is be aware of your limits. If you ever need to get on a ladder, remove anything, that's where I often consider, bringing in something like an arborist. But taxes themselves, the yews, fairly easy to cut. I would invest in a good pair of secateurs or loppers to start removing. But what I'd also say is a plant of that size, be aware. I'm not a fan of removing plant material, but if there is a risk of it coming down or causing problems, sure. But be aware with taxes, we could always bring them back in terms of their size. They respond quite well to even a heavy pruning, even taken back to some of the like trunks or some of the stems. You can cut them back and regenerate them. So if an option is reducing its overall size to keep it in that garden situation, to keep it an interesting aspect, and you can create sight lines by taking off some of the top and making it tighter, that would be my first approach before having it removed. If there's nothing wrong with the plant, be aware that evergreens, which taxus or yews are, play a very important role for winter interest. They support biodiversity and shelter for birds, etc. So I would lean first, if the issue of safety is a sightline issue, consider cutting it back quite a bit to get some new growth from deep down within and reducing the size before I would actually try and remove that.
2: Yeah, it's a hard thing.
1: But safety's always first,
2: Safety's like, always first, yeah.
1: I'm always saying, we want to save the tree, but if there's a risk, when I used to work in the public garden world, Amanda, and there's tree limbs that are a risk, we never put people's safety first, that those come down. So I it's very important. I'm glad you brought that back up, that we need to enforce the safety.
2: And when do you actually need, for removing a tree, what size is like, okay, we need the arborist now?
1: Well, if you need to get on a ladder, I'm always concerned with people getting on a ladder and bringing things down because of the size. It's amazing how big things are, or how small they seem in the air, but when we start to bring them down, there are rules, of course, in terms of bringing trees down based on their diameter. This wouldn't be of that size. I also think that one should be very aware of where it is, particularly like in between houses. If there are hydro lines, if there are power lines, cable lines, let's not be heroes here. Let's do things very safe. And a reminder too, which just came to mind, if we're going to dig out that stump or that root system, what's underneath the ground? Make the call. Call 311 just to make sure that there's nothing underneath the ground.
2: It's actually a big job.
1: And taxus, yews, they have beautiful trunks, but they root in very well. This is not a very simple project.
2: Watch where those trees are growing. Let's go to Deborah, who is in Toronto. Deborah, go ahead. What is your question for Paul? Hi, Deborah. No? Okay, let's try Rhonda, who's in Ottawa. Rhonda, go ahead. What is your question for Paul?
3: Hi, Paul. Thanks for taking my question. I have a question about direct planting in a raised bed. So I'm going to, it's with the for church with the kids. And so I'm wondering, because it's a raised bed, can I plant a little bit before the late frost date? And can soil temperature be used to determine the early, like an earlier start date? And what would be the best temperature to be warm enough to direct plant?
1: Well, Rhonda, first, thank you for the call. And thank you for engaging with children, or I would just say anyone who's engaging in doing some gardening in a public space that people can see and become inspired, thank you, thank you, thank you. In terms of direct sowing, my recommendation there is usually larger seed, particularly with youngsters, that they can hold. So things like beans, nasturtiums, morning glories, sunflowers all immediately come to mind. That said, some things, for example, like beans, still a little cold for me, even here in Toronto. Those are heat lovers. It would be far too early for you, but not too early to start thinking about some of the cooler things, like, for example, peas, radishes, or beets.

0: Those are much larger seed, which you can do direct sowing into the ground. As a general rule, in terms of soil temperature, sure, you can get a thermometer. I typically look and see what's growing around. If I see seedlings germinating in a garden bed, you know, temperatures are usually fairly fine for that. And any of the cool season plants, absolutely go ahead and do so. The other thing that I would also say is, sometimes people want to see results right away. So in the next couple of weeks, I'm going to be planting with my grandson and his class at the school at the end of our street. And what we plant is we plant lettuce directly, and then they sow seeds. So the lettuce, they're holding the plant and they can see something immediate. And lettuce is very cold tolerant. So that's perfectly fine. Spinach is another one, but they won't eat the spinach. So we do lettuce where they can nibble on the leaves. So consider maybe a combination of a pre-started plant that you can directly put into there, and then some larger seed. And bringing that full circle, what I always used to do with lettuce is lettuce likes cool conditions, but then when it starts to get warm, for us, the end of May, start of June, it's a bit too warm already. I've already, at the end of May, put in my bean seeds in between my lettuce, which are starting to grow. And then I harvest my lettuce, cut it off at the ground, and my beans plants come up and around. So a bush bean or a pole bean. And make sure, Rhonda, you listen to our show next week, because we're going to talk about the vegetables that you get the most bang for your buck out of at the start of the show next week.
1: Woohoo!
0: But we're hearing so much, Amanda, about people doing community gardens and getting involved. And, you know, that is just such a gift that you can share. I'm not sure people realize the impact and the power of doing that for mm-hmm. others around, especially if we're growing food yeah. and giving that to a food bank. Oy, oy, oy.
1: Ron,
0: such a need.
1: Yeah, I'm looking forward to that show. Rhonda's on the line in Ottawa. Rhonda, go ahead. Oh, we just did Rhonda. Oh, sorry about that. Let's go to Hillary in Napanee. Hillary, go ahead.
2: Oh, hi, Paul. I have a question for you about how to grow some ground cover or something equivalent under some very dense maple trees. Just to give you some context, we're in the country, we're on a farm, and we've been there 30 years. And when we moved in, the maple trees weren't as big or dense, and grass grew under right. there fine. But over time, it's kind of given up. And it's complicated by the fact that this is... The trees are between our house and they're facing south. And the other side of the trees is we've got some lilacs that have also grown quite big. And we've thought about at least taking some of those out to give a bit more light. But I've tried a couple mm-hmm. of things with, I don't really know what I'm doing. We ended up putting some mulch down, but now it's just basically dirt. So yeah, we need some help, I guess. Yeah.
0: Well, you've called the right location, Hillary. Thank you. And what you raise a really good point is, you know, how big trees can become and how their canopy can change over time. So what would initially be a full sun garden when trees are very, very young, all of a sudden can change. So our gardens do change. And I know that very well, Hillary, because that has actually happened in our home garden. We've planted a lot of trees, and what used to be a sunny garden is now quite shaded. And it's not only the shade that becomes an issue or a challenge, and we can grow things in the shade, it is the root system. And you were saying about some maples, and I suspect possibly it could be things like Norway maples, could be silver maples. So a couple of things that can be done. Some people will look at the canopies and change the canopies a little bit. And I would say exercise some real caution. This is where an arborist comes in, might be doing some thinning, but it has to be done for structural support as opposed to just allowing light in. So it needs to be done right. But really in this case here, you want to grow plant material that can kind of fight back a little bit based on the soil conditions. So I like a lot of plants that will root and then begin to self-seed. So for example, we have a tremendously large birch in our garden, and it's very dense roots all the way around, and neighbors' trees are there. So years ago, I planted things like Mertensia, our native Virginia bluebells, and it just has basically self-seeded all around there and comes up, forms a beautiful ground cover, and then goes dormant, which is fine for me, because then what I do is on the surface, I have these like kind of little mini supports, and I bring in out my tropical begonias, and they're there for the summer. So another option is also using some containers where you're gardening above the ground with shade tolerant plants, impatiens, fuchsia, begonias, to give you those pops of color, and then a solid ground cover. Another one that I would highly recommend that I'm a fan of is the native phlox, Phlox divaricata, which runs along the ground. Really quite wonderful. It's a woodland phlox, can take fairly dry shaded locations.

0: The mediums are also great ground covers. And the Canadian ginger, Acerum canadensis, will form a dense ground cover. Now, ideally, it wants it a little bit more moist. I grow mine on a sandy soil, and it does fine. It's proven me wrong. Those would be options. But be aware, you're always going to be competing with those roots. So that's why a couple containers above the ground to give you that pop of color or that splash of color above a either living carpet of green plants or a mulch. Really important, one more thing, Hillary, is if you're putting containers anywhere you've got dense tree roots, make sure they're lifted at least an inch off of the ground, because if the container touches the ground and the trees sense the moisture, they will grow through the drainage holes and fill the container as well.
1: Let's go to Anne.
0: What a great question.
1: Yeah.
0: All right, Anne.
1: Anne in Peterborough. Go ahead. What is your question for Paul?
2: Hi, Paul. I'm just wondering how much space is needed to plant a tree successfully, and what kind of a tree would it be? The situation is that there are two, my driveway and my neighbor's driveway, side by side, and between the two is a stone fence. Before, there used to be, my driveway wasn't paved, and of course a tree was growing there, but then I got concerned about it dying after I paved, and I'm still missing that tree so much, but I just thought if there was some way to carve out some of the driveway so that I could plant another, but I don't know just how much space would really be needed, and also what tree might be successful in that kind of a challenging area.
0: Well, Anne, I thank you for identifying, you know, recognizing it's not just above the ground, it's below the ground that's really important. And sometimes we try and put plant material in an area where they can't establish. And trees, we see this. We see these with city planted trees in these little pockets. So the industry has developed techniques to do like these big cells underneath the ground to give them roots. What I would consider in your case is maybe not looking at a big like silver maple or a red maple that's going to become really, really massive and may struggle in that situation. Because it is a very narrow area, I would consider possibly a smaller tree that's a bit more fan shaped, something like even like service berries that can become a nice size. But be aware, service berries will flower and they'll produce magnificent fruit that will attract the birds. Some will fall on the ground. Fantastic for you. Red buds would be great. But another thing that I would also suggest looking at is columnar plants. So there's some columnar smaller growing plants. There's a columnar service berry that you can grow, I believe, called Autumn Blaze. There's columnar oaks, depending on the size. But I typically like to make sure that they've got a really generous area underneath the ground. But this is where also something like lilacs, which, you know, traditional lilacs, which can grow very, very upright and a bit more columnar, will still be able to cast some shade onto your driveway and keep the car or the vehicle cool. And they don't need as large a root system. So the short answer is we want as large a root system as possible. More importantly, don't go with something that is tremendously large. We'd look for a smaller multi-stem tree or large growing shrubs to fit inside that space. And then what becomes really important, Anne, is that because there is limited root area there, we need to make sure that we're compensating by adding a lot of organic matter on a yearly basis. So adding a couple inches of compost on a yearly basis just to replenish nutrients in that space, leaving leaves or composting leaves and leaving leaf mold, because they can't draw on nutrients from any other place. So a smaller tree is my recommendation there, or a large shrub.
1: We are going to go to Kate, who's in Strathroy. Kate, go ahead. What is your question for Paul? Okay, no, I'm sorry about that. Let's go to Leah, who's in Ottawa. Leah, go ahead.
3: Hi, yes. I had a couple of hackberries planted by the City of Ottawa in front of my house about two or 3 years ago. They've been doing okay, but one of them, well, neither of them have started to really bud yet. And one of them that's surrounded by irises, doesn't seem to be doing as well as the other one. And I'm wondering if those other plants are interfering with it, and also whether it's normal for hackberries to kind of bud a bit later.
0: So a couple of things. So A, I think that's great, Leah, that they did plant hackberries, the Celtis occidentalis. That is one of our common native plants, which is really super fantastic because they support a lot of biodiversity. Really tiny flowers, fairly insignificant, but they do a lot. What I will say with trees in general, you know, when we plant

0: momentum. It does take them a few years to get going. So typically they sit for a couple of years and then they, you know, producing the root system and finally begin to grow. So if it's a recent planting, I would be okay with that. As for emerging a little bit later, yes, they are one of the ones that don't leaf out as early as some of the other trees. I can think of the ones in the schoolyard by where my grandkids are, no signs of leaves where we see other things happening. So they are typically a little bit late. As for being concerned about their base, thank you for recognizing that. Let's make sure that we're not adding, continuing to add soil around their base to grow a lot of other plant material, because trees are very, very sensitive to the depth of soil around their base. And by continuing to add that, we can actually cause future problems and you can actually suffocate the tree. So I'm not saying the irises are doing that, but we want to make sure that we can always see what we call the flare at the base of a tree. Even young trees, as they come down and they flare out at the soil level. If you can't see that, that's usually a problem that too much soil has been added or the tree has been planted too deeply. And that's where you want to remove some of that earth. But other than that, yes, you can successfully grow things at their base. The iris would be okay now because there's light, but eventually when those the hackberries leaf in, it's going to be too shaded. You'll need to go for something that's much more low light tolerant, like our earlier caller.
1: Okay, let's go to Lan, who's in Ravenscliff. And Lan, go ahead. What is your question for Paul?
2: Well, thanks for receiving my call. My name is Lan, and I'm having a problem with thistles. And I have to tell you that I'm of Scottish descent, but I want to get rid of these thistles, all of them, because they're...
0: And Len, you admitted this on the radio. Oh, my goodness, you are bold. Yeah, well, thistles are
2: anyway,
0: problematic.
2: It's a fairly big area, and there's lots of rocks and bedrock, so it's pretty hard to plow or dig. In fact, I can't do that, so I'm wondering what's the best way to get rid of them.
0: So in your case, Len, they are a challenge in that they will root and run underneath the ground. So when you pull, the root snaps and any bit that gets left there will continue to come up. My recommendation in this case here is if you can't pull and do a constant dig like with a fork, which you're saying is a challenge, is to consider smothering or solarizing the location. Check for any of your favorable plants that are there. Those should get removed. Do so now while conditions are fairly cool. Be careful with anything that you're removing. You're not bringing some of the rhizomes of the thistle underneath the ground, and then just putting down either cardboard and some soil and some mulch on the surface of that or plastic. I personally kind of prefer the cardboard route to smother it out.
1: Okay. Thank you, Paul. Happy Mother's Day for you and your family.
0: And happy to one and all and to you as well,
1: yes,
0: Amanda.
1: Yes, and happy Mother's Day to all the mothers out there who are into the gardening. I hope you got some tips today. Paul Zammit is Ontario Today's expert gardener. He's a professor of horticulture and environmental studies at Niagara College. Thank you as well to Rob Benzie. Rob Benzie is Toronto Star's Queen's Park Bureau Chief. Tomorrow, the federal government has announced it will be investing big time on lifting some of the barriers for people who are joining the skilled trades. We want to hear about those barriers from you. I hope you can join us for that conversation. I'm Amanda Pfeffer. We'll be right back here tomorrow at noon.
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8: Caroline Bix loved reading Stephen King as a kid. She revisited this childhood love when King himself gave her access to his private papers. The result is her book, Monsters in the Archives.
9: This is CBC News. Good afternoon. It's mostly cloudy and 15 degrees in Ottawa. I'm Elise Scurra with the latest from the CBC Ottawa newsroom. The Carney government is providing more help to Canadian businesses struggling with U.S. tariffs. Industry Minister Melanie Joly made the announcement at a company in VARS. It's putting up $1.5 billion for sectors most affected by tariffs, particularly companies that deal in critical minerals.
10: The steel, aluminum, and copper sectors are key. They're key, obviously, to our economy, key to our manufacturing sector, but also key to our sovereignty.

0: Should Canada be one day in conflict, we need to be having these capabilities, particularly on the steel and aluminum side.
1: $1 billion will flow through the Business Development Bank of Canada, which will offer three-year loans with zero to low interest rates. The other half billion is to boost the government's regional tariff response initiative, which supports all sectors. As the risk of spring flooding continues to threaten communities, Canada's Environment Watchdog warns that the federal government is falling short on mapping flood hazards. David Thurton has more.
2: The federal government has committed to mapping about 200 higher risk areas by 2028. But an audit from the Environment and Sustainability Commissioner found many had not yet been completed. Plus, it found most existing flood hazard information is not practical or useful to the public. Public Safety Canada says it is working on an online portal to help Canadians identify flood risk in their neighborhoods. But it does not consider the long-term risks associated with climate change, meaning this portal won't be useful, the audit notes, to help Canadians make long-term informed decisions. The government acknowledges this and is investigating adding climate considerations, especially as flooding is Canada's most frequent and costly hazard, and climate change is intensifying those impacts. David Thurton, CBC News, Ottawa.
1: The U.S. military says two U.S.-flagged merchant ships have successfully passed through the Strait of Hormuz. U.S. officials say they are working to break Iran's weeks-long blockade of the crucial waterway. They say U.S. destroyers in the Persian Gulf will be guiding the stranded ships, but Iran denies the claim that any commercial vessels have made it through. The Iranian deputy parliament speaker says that Tehran will not give up its control of the strait. Iran's military says it has cruise missiles and combat drones at the ready to fend off any U.S. attempts to approach the strait. Four Canadians are on a cruise ship where a suspected hantavirus outbreak has killed at least three people. It happened on a Dutch vessel after it departed Argentina. Scott Miskovich is president and CEO of the premier medical group in the U.S. He says hantavirus is most often spread by rodents.
3: One of the things that is just going to potentially change the infectious disease world and travel medicine and wilderness medicine world is this may be the Andes variant of the hantavirus. And there are 31 cases that I have researched and I can find in the world that have been spread through human to human transmission.
1: At least three other people from the ship are sick, one in intensive care in a South Africa hospital. The airborne virus can cause flu-like symptoms and may quickly lead to lung and heart failure. And finally, Ottawa police say they've laid over 75 criminal charges in relation to a string of break-and-enters targeting retailers across the city. Police say they found a pattern of thefts, including high-value merchandise that includes cosmetics, fragrances, electronics, and cannabis products. Last Thursday, officers along with a canine unit arrested two 25-year-olds. That followed a break-in at a Kanata electronics store. And that is your CBC News to this hour. For more throughout the day and night, stay tuned to CBC Radio 1. Now here's your weather forecast for Ottawa. A mix of sun and cloud today with winds gusting up to 50 kilometers an hour. The high is 20 degrees and the UV index is moderate. Partly cloudy tonight, a 40% chance of showers overnight, and there is the risk of a thunderstorm. Winds will become light through the evening. The low is 13 degrees. Tomorrow, mainly cloudy, a 60% chance of showers in the morning and early afternoon. Then rain will begin later on. There's also the risk of an early morning thunderstorm, high 19.
4: Hey, if you're looking for a book to read and sink into, I've got you.
5: It was really because of a phone call I got 4 years into the job. And hey, it's Steve King.
4: Steve? He goes by Steve?
5: Steve, he goes by Steve.
6: I really wanted to understand the hatred of women.
7: You know, I'm not saying that, like, Flappy Bird is, like, on par with War and Peace or anything.
4: He's the master, the first in class, and almost everything he writes becomes an instant classic. I'm talking about Stephen King. He's the king of horror and the things that go bump in the night. I'll speak with an expert.

0: Burn on his books, who spent a year of her life in his never-before-shared archives. And later, Jennifer Chevalier, she writes about the women who came across to New France from Normandy to be brides.
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2: The Next Chapter.
0: The Next Chapter. I'm Antonio Michael Downing. Welcome to The Next Chapter. When Caroline Bix was a teenager and reading the scariest of Stephen King novels, she never could have imagined that one day she would live close to him and even study his work. But that is what she did. After teaching and writing about Shakespeare for many years, she changed direction, plot twist, and took the inaugural Stephen E. King Chair in Literature at the University of Maine. Her new book is a close examination of some of King's most iconic works, and it is called Monsters in the Archives, My Year of Fear with Stephen King. Hello, and welcome to The Next Chapter, Caroline.
3: Thank you, Antonio Michael. It's a pleasure to be here.
0: It's great to have you. So this book is a scholarly study, but it's also a memoir and a study of your lifelong relationship with King and his words. So let's go back a bit to the kind of reader you were at the time when you discovered King's novels. What was little Caroline like in that space?
3: Well, I was 12, so, you know, I was a pretty typical preteen kid, living in the 1970s, though, I should say. So it was a moment in time, right? This was before any kind of social media. This was, you know, this was before I think parents were keeping their kids or protecting their kids from things they shouldn't be seeing. Like, I actually saw Jaws in the movie theater when I was 9 when I shouldn't have.
0: So there was a difference.
3: Time periods. So we have to go back. We have to go back to growing up in the 1970s. It was a very different vibe. So,
0: Raised by the wolves, kid folks.
3: Exactly. So when I, you know, came across Night Shift in the local public library when I was 12, no one was like, you know, maybe you're a little too young to read that. So,
0: I just
3: took it, read it, and The Boogeyman is the story that stuck in my head.
0: Yep.
3: From the get-go when I read that, and I still can't sleep next to an open closet. But I was also, you know, I loved Shakespeare when I was 12 and 13, and that's a tribute to my incredible teachers I had.
0: As a typical preteen does.
3: Yes, well, that's what I'm saying. That's not typical, but I was incredibly lucky to have these passionate teachers who just showed me what was so awesome about Shakespeare, right? How his, not just his plot lines, which are incredible, but the language. And they really taught me how to feel comfortable reading and understanding and appreciating his language. And, you know, tapping into what, you know, it's hard to make that connection between Shakespeare and Stephen King as popular writers. But of course, they were both popular writers.
0: Yeah. Well,
3: right? Stephen King is still a popular writer, but Shakespeare was writing for popular audiences.
0: You know, so I'm picturing you, Caroline. You're obviously a precocious reader. You're being taught Shakespeare by these folks passionate about the language and how to break down the plot lines and the structure. And now you get The Boogeyman and these other scary Stephen King stories.
3: Right.
0: So I could see how your intellectual mind would have just taken that as food for the stomach, wouldn't it?
3: Yeah. I mean, it's just like they're dancing together in my head, which I wasn't appreciating at the time. And part of the reason I wanted to write this book and do this research, you know, when you were introducing me, you know, I wanted to make it clear that I was hired as the Stephen E. King Chair in Literature at the University of Maine as a Shakespearean, not as a horror specialist.
0: Right.
3: So I came into this position, you know, it was named in honor of King because he's our most famous alum at the University of Maine. And it was endowed not by the Kings, but by the Alphon Foundation, which is important to note. So I didn't think I was going to have any contact with Stephen King.
0: So it was named the Stephen E. King Chair in Literature, but the literature you were expected to be teaching was early modern English literature.
3: Yes, everything I had been doing for 20, 25 years.
0: Wow. So
3: yes.
0: So

0: I mean, which begs the question, like, how did this sort of come about that the Stephen E. King chair became about Stephen E. King?
1: Well, it was really because of a phone call I got 4 years into the job. And, hey, it's Steve King. So he had decided it was time that we meet.
0: Steve? He goes by Steve?
1: Steve, he goes by Steve.
0: Oh, wow.
1: He said, hey, Steve. So, of course, I'm just, like, fangirling, like, trying not to have, like, a total nervous breakdown talking to him on the phone. We started having a really nice conversation. So I invited him to come speak with our students about two of his works. He said, sure, I'll come 2 days in a row, which was just flabbergasting. I was like, what? That was so generous.
0: Amazing.
1: He came and spoke 2 days in a row. That was the first time I met him. We had just a really lovely conversation about teaching and UMaine and books. And I gave him a copy of my Shakespeare cocktail book that I had written. And, you know, the next day when he came back, he said, I like that cocktail book. I was like, oh my gosh, that's amazing. I can't believe it. So, you know, we started to develop a working relationship and I felt comfortable. I had a sabbatical year coming up. And I thought, well, I do have a Shakespeare book I could write. I mean, I continued with my Shakespeare scholarship, but I knew that they had just collected all of his manuscripts into a climate-controlled space, you know, and collected this archive and attached it to their iconic home in Bangor. And they hadn't yet let anybody in there yet for a sustained amount of time. So I said, well, I asked Steve and Tabitha, can I spend my year there? Because I really want to understand how you crafted these books that scared me so much when I was a teenager. So that was the genesis of the project. I didn't know what this book would become yet. I just knew that I wanted to get in there. What an opportunity. As a Shakespearean, I'll never see a Shakespearean manuscript, but I can see Stephen King's manuscripts. Yeah. You know, a lot of them hadn't been looked at or studied.
0: I love it. And first of all, shout out to the title of your cocktail Shakespearean book.
1: Thank
0: it's
1: you.
0: Called Shakespeare, Not Stirred.
1: Yes. That's one of my favorite things. Before this book, that was my favorite thing I'd ever written. And I co-wrote it with my very good friend and colleague, Michelle Ephraim.
0: So backtracking here. I mean, you're this precocious reader. And first of all, you described yourself as a nervous, easily frightened child.
1: Yes.
0: So why Stephen King, first of all?
1: Great question.
0: Of all the things.
1: right. I mean, that's one of the mysteries. Again, one of the things I wanted to explore in this book was like, why are his stories still stuck in my head?
0: Right.
1: And can I understand them? But, you know, I grew up in this really safe environment, loving home. There was nothing scary in my home environment. But one of the things I came to appreciate, and I write about this in the book, is like when I was five and extremely at my height of anxiety, you know, and really wanted to be with my mother all the time, like glued to her side.
0: Mm-hmm.
1: My mother had the great foresight to start an after school ritual with me where we would sit together and read together. And we happened to be reading The Wizard of Oz. And The Wizard of Oz, which is a really scary book. They're witches. They're, you know, for a child who's scared that their home might dissolve and they'd have no safety and their mother will be gone.
0: Yeah.
1: It's a terrifying opening.
0: Right.
1: She's
0: yes.
1: an orphan. But reading Dorothy's journey and her ability to confront these very scary things was actually a really cathartic experience. So that's something that I start the book thinking about, the ways that reading a scary story could actually be cathartic and could possibly be a way for you to not ever eliminate what makes you scared, but possibly metabolize it in a way that makes it livable.
0: Yeah, it's a safe way to face the fear.
1: A little bit safer, right. And
0: because you can close the book and put it away.
1: You can close it and put away when you're not ready to keep going, you know. So I can't say that's the same experience I had reading The Boogeyman, because that kind of just sprung out at me and I just kept going and I didn't maybe know to turn it to close the cover. But, you know, but I think, and King himself writes about this really eloquently. He has a wonderful book that I don't think is as well known as his own writing, which is Dance Macabre, that he wrote in the early 1980s. And it's his other nonfiction book, where he writes about the function of horror and ghost stories and how it works to help you manage a little more of your trauma, right? That you can't look directly at the sun, he says, but

0: What a ghost story can do, or a horror story can do, if it's well crafted, is it can help you look at your trauma kind of sideways, right?
1: Right.
0: Which is really beautiful. And it to me really spoke to why his stories endure. He captures the human experience of fear and grief and loss, and is able to construct these stories that, yes, often have monsters, but they're not monster stories. It's really more about the monsters we struggle with in our own past or in our own fears.
1: Very primal fears, a personified or monsterified.
0: Monsterified, yeah.
1: And also very much about the things we're afraid of when in childhood, like the claustrophobia, losing your home, scary
0: losing
1: things
0: your mommy.
1: In the sewer.
0: I mean,
1: yeah. And it never goes away, right? Like so many things from our childhood, we think they're in the past, but never really fully dissolve, do they?
0: No.
1: If you're just tuning in, I'm talking to Caroline Biggs, who is the author of Monsters in the Archives, My Year of Fear with Stephen King. And she was just telling us that, you know, after being a Shakespearean scholar for a long time, she took the inaugural Stephen E. King Chair of Literature at the University of Maine, King's alma mater. And at the time, there was not much of a relationship there between King and the university, but suddenly he calls and shows up, and then she finds out he's got this archive of all his papers, which he agrees to let you spend a year just basically fully nerding out on your King connection. So what was the biggest surprise rereading stories like Pet Sematary and reconnecting with those childhood fears? Were you shocked at all by any of it?
0: I mean, there were so many shocks along the way. And just to be clear, I mean, one of the things that was so extraordinary for me about that year is that it wasn't just that I was rereading the stories, which I was. I mean, I was going and finding, before I went into the archive, I found all of the original versions of the books that I had read in the 1970s, because I really wanted to recreate that experience of reading those books again and have that embodied, like, how heavy were they? What were the pictures, you know, to just relive that. But it was a very different experience once I went into the archive and I was looking at these early drafts. Sometimes it was very unfamiliar, you know, something like The Shining, for example, has a very different first draft that no one's seen before. It was extraordinary for me to look at this first draft of The Shining, which is another book that still haunts me. You know, seeing the changes he made to the plot, which were quite extraordinary. I mean, it has a very different first ending that I write about in the book and that King was very gracious to let me publish and talk about. So when you say, what was it like sort of going back and rereading these things, you know, it really sometimes felt like not rereading, but seeing something very different.
1: Brand new.
0: Each of the five that I looked at. So I look at Pet Sematary, I look at The Shining, Salem's Lot, Night Shift, and Carrie.
1: Yes.
0: And those are all books that he wrote in the 1970s.
1: Right.
0: Right after he's graduated from the University of Maine. I mean, he's in this incredibly unstable time in his life. He has two small children. He and Tabitha are living hand to mouth in this trailer. You know, it's like, it's such a, well, first of all, very inspiring for anyone who's like, oh, I'm trying to write, but I just can't figure out. I'm like, look, he's sitting in a laundry room in a trailer after teaching all day and he's churning out.
1: Get it done. Get
0: novel
1: it done.
0: After novel.
1: It's really interesting to hear you talk about the versions because, of course, I know that with Shakespeare, which you spent many years writing about and teaching, there are, you know, the bad folio and the different folios, and you can
0: what's
1: compare.
0: What's good, what's bad. Yeah,
1: and you can compare the versions. I was curious about that, particularly because I know you've written some sort of feminist lens takes on Shakespearean women. Mm-hmm. Did you find any connections between sort of Shakespeare's women and King's women?
0: Yeah, and I would amend that to say it's girls, you know. Mm-hmm. So my last book was about girlhood, which is, you know, the adolescent space in Shakespeare's day, what they were thinking about the way girls' brains worked.
1: Right.
0: I was really pushing back against this narrative that girls were

0: seen as pathological or hysterical, or, mm-hmm. you know, that actually during Shakespeare's day, there was a really special space of time between girls hitting puberty and when they got married, that in which they were really imagining girls' brains as doing very unique, special things, like mm-hmm. what they could imagine, what they could remember, what, where they were able to take in and intellectualize. And I found this real point of connection when I was getting ready for my job talk at the University of Maine. So that's sort of the final stage before, you know, it's you and a couple other finalists. And I thought, well, I'm going to talk about my book that I'm working on, Cognition and Girlhood in Shakespeare's World, but I'm also going to think about a way to connect it to Stephen King. How can I do that? Like, right. that sounds fun. Maybe that'll give me a little extra edge. I don't know. And I swear to God, I was like, okay, now I haven't read Carrie in about 40 years. But I know that she's a teenage character that he wrote, who's doing a lot of things with her brain. So I should probably take a look at that book. And I picked it up because I had it on my shelf still. And it literally, the book like fell open to this page where he uses the phrase mental puberty to describe what's happening to her brain.
1: Wow.
0: And I thought, okay, what is happening here? Like, this is like a reaching across worlds. This is like that portable magic he writes about so eloquently, like where like different writers and readers are meeting in this mm-hmm. imaginative space. And I thought, this is literally what my book is about. I just didn't know that.
1: We should, just for people that don't know, we should point out that Carrie has telekinetic powers.
0: Yes, sorry, yes, and she has telekinetic powers that really develop extraordinarily when she gets her period, right? So it's like connected to her puberty and her movement into adolescence. So it's fascinating. I was like, oh, mental puberty. My God, that I should use that in my book. Like, that's perfect. That's exactly what I'm talking about. And, you know, of course, so then the more I came to appreciate, and as I was working on this project, looking at the way King is so attentive to that pubescent, the powers of that imaginative space. Mm. Carrie, especially, though, thinking about, and obviously she takes it to a monstrous extreme, you know, and one of the things that I was looking at when I was reading and really fascinated to see when I was looking at the early drafts of Carrie that he has in the archives, is that Carrie, you know, is a monstrous alien in the first version that he wrote of her. Like, she's literally sprouting horns. Like, you're not going to feel badly for Carrie.
1: Wow.
0: She's an alien. And that as he was crafting it, and I should say one of the other incredible things for me, this great experience of writing this book, is that I had a lot of conversations with King along the way where I could ask him, like, do you remember why you made these changes? Or, hey, I found this margin note. Is that your handwriting?
1: That's interesting.
0: Like, conversations I can't ever have with Shakespeare unless I time travel.
1: So, I mean, Carrie especially, because, of course, for those that don't know, Carrie is the first novel Stephen King sold. So, you know, you're talking about experiencing him in these archives as a fresh graduate of the University of Maine, trying to be a writer, trying to take care of two kids, being a teacher, managing that career. And then in the midst of all of that, Carrie gets sold. Take us to that moment and how that transforms his life, this young writer trying to make it.
0: Yeah, I mean, he writes about this really powerfully in On Writing. So I highly recommend that if anyone's interested in getting the deeper dive story. But they're living hand to mouth. He's typing away. He's been selling short stories for years, you know, to men's magazines to make money, like $100, $200 a pop. And he's actually been developing a relationship with Bill Thompson, the editor at Doubleday, who eventually will get Carrie sold for him. And each time Bill Thompson, because he wrote a number of novels before Carrie. The guy is, it's unreal. Like, I couldn't even get out of bed and go to my lectures when I was in college. I don't know how this guy did what he did. But anyway, so Bill Thompson knew King, you know, because King had been sending him novels and they were getting rejected. But Thompson would say, hey, keep going. You know, I know it's going to be okay. I really know that you're going to succeed. You
1: know? Right.
0: And it turns out Carrie is the one that, you know, after Bill Thompson gives him feedback on that first draft where she's turning into an alien, you know, and sort of says, you know, you might want to tone down some of the comic book aspects of
1: this. Right.
0: You know, King writes another draft, sends it to him, and then lo and behold, it gets sold.

0: I'm blanking on the exact number now, but I want to say it was something like $4,500, or, you know, he sells the hardback for something that's significant for this young couple with two young children. It's significant enough that they, and at the time they had had to disconnect their phone because they couldn't pay the phone bill and pay the kids' medicine, and the car was breaking down, you know. So anyway, it's enough money to let them move to an apartment and out of their trailer and with a phone with a connection. And that's where he gets the life-changing phone call that the paperback rights to Carrie have sold for $400,000. And that's the real life changer right
1: and
0: there.
1: Now everything was not the same.
0: Oh, nothing. Yes, nothing's the same.
1: I wanna ask you this question, and we can land here. So, you know, King, as you say, has written 75 books and has been so popular for so long. And there seems to be almost a boundless source of stories and inspirations and inspiration with him. What do you see, having had this unique deep dive into his process, what do you see as the main thing, the source that keeps him so creative and so vital and so relevant after so long?
0: That's such a great question. I mean, one of the things he writes a lot about, and this was something he learned from one of his English teachers at the University of Maine, was this idea of the myth pool that we all drink from. Mm. And it's an image that comes, he continues to return to in his literature. But it's also an idea that he talks a lot about the idea that we're all drinking from the same myth pool. And one of the things about King, and so I saw that in his Marginalia and all these things where he'll cite other authors. He's so well read, you know. He's constantly reading, and he reads across genres. He reads high, he reads low. I mean, in the early draft of Salem's Lot, he's being influenced by EC comic books and by Shirley Jackson and Wallace Stevens. Like, he's so voracious. He's so capacious in his knowledge of the myth pool, the literary myth pool, that I think the reason he's able to stay so creative and keep coming up with more and more ideas is that he's always dipping back into the myth pool, but he's also, you know, that myth pool gets bigger and bigger as people, you know, contribute to it. And, you know, he's not writing in a silo. He's always reaching out. He's connecting to other people's creativity, not stealing, but just compounding and, you know, appreciating other people's inventiveness. And of course, as artists, that's what's going to keep you generating new things, right?
1: That's beautiful.
0: We're not operating in this. This is why AI is never going to be able to do this as well as humans, right? Because it might be able to steal things, but it's not going to understand the human connection and the human experiences and memories that are creating these stories.
1: I love it. Well, this has been a capacious conversation.
0: Thank you. I don't know if I've ever used that word in an interview, but I love it.
1: I know, it's great. The next chapter, bigging up your glossary. Carolyn Bix is the author of Monsters in the Archives, My Year of Fear with Stephen King. It's been a real pleasure. Thank you so much.
0: It's been wonderful. Thanks for having me.

afternoon. It's 1:30. I'm Elise Scurro with the latest from the CBC Ottawa newsroom. Ontario's Solicitor General says special constables will get the power to arrest people who use drugs on public transit. The government says it's about making commuting safer, but advocates worry that it could victimize vulnerable people. Ottawa police have laid a charge after a driver struck a pedestrian and crashed into a downtown building. It happened on O'Connor Street at Laurier Avenue West on Friday afternoon. Police say the driver has been charged with dangerous driving, causing bodily harm. The pedestrian was injured, but his life is not in danger.

danger. And two federal watchdogs released five audits today. One found that Indigenous Services Canada failed to effectively implement, monitor, or assess funding for First Nations. The measures were introduced under former Prime Minister Justin Trudeau. More news at 2. Now here's your weather forecast for Ottawa. A mix of sun and cloud today with winds gusting up to 50 kilometers an hour. The high is 20 degrees and the UV index is moderate.

0: beauty of survival and seeing the way that human beings have been so successful at finding love and finding hope and doing all sorts of remarkable things on the planet. So, yeah, I think it can be both.
1: I love it. So the two sisters in the Winter Witch come from France to be brides to men settling in New France. Fille des Rois, or King, the King's Daughters in English. How did this scheme work? How did this come about?
0: So this was a thing.

0: the stories suggest that it's not something that you wanted to be accused of.
1: Well, of course, it was life-threatening to be accused of witchcraft. And in the period when the Fijuwa were leaving, this is towards the end of the European witch craze. The European witch craze was this time in the early modern period in Europe where we see this clash of values between Protestantism and Catholicism, like the clash of faiths. And this massive coming together and the fight between these two religions led to a lot of division in society. And that's where the European witch craze come from. It also is where we have the notion of women being possessed by demons coming from. This is all happening in the early modern period. So the women who were accused were often poor. Many times they were widows, because if you were a widow, you might be somebody who didn't have any money or home any longer, so you might be begging on the streets to survive. If you are sort of asking for money and somebody refuses to give you money, that can be a situation where then you might mutter under your breath and they interpret that as a witch's curse.
0: Wow.
1: So it was often marginalized women, but it could go up to more upper class women as well could be accused. So it was a real panoply of accusations that was possible in the time period.
0: Why is it so important to you, Jennifer, to learn about these lives of women from the past?
1: I think there's a lot of reasons why witchcraft and witches are interesting to different people. And some people come at it from, they like spooky, scary things. You know, they're interested and intrigued by horror. So that's where their interest lies. And some people approach witchcraft as a kind of religion or it wasn't a religion necessarily at the time period, but they approach it that way themselves and they're interested in the spellcraft and that sort of thing. And for me, I fall into the camp of somebody who was interested in witches because of a feminist background. So I really wanted to understand the hatred of women. I was at university at the time of the Polytechnique shooting. I was the same age as the women who were targeted. And it really profoundly changed me and my approach to what I wanted to study. I was already studying history at university at the time, but I really wanted to understand the hatred of women. So I did an undergraduate thesis on a book called The Malleus Maleficarum, which is the hammer of witches in Latin. I mean, as a 21-year-old trying to write a thesis, I found it really, really hard to understand because it's so full of nonsense about what women do and their power and their evil and their weakness. And it goes on and on and on for pages. And it really wasn't till more recently that I started to relook at that book and see some of the things they were saying about women then have sort of started to resurface in modern day conspiracy theories. And so it is a book that's so hard to understand, but now we're starting to see echoes of this idea that, you know, witches were people who harmed children and drank their blood. And in some of these, like the Pizzagate conspiracy theory, that's what the guy who stormed into that restaurant with a gun thought was happening in the basement. Like, it was that kind of idea of witchcraft in the modern era hasn't really left us.
0: I'm talking to Jennifer Chevalier about her debut novel, The Winter Witch, and also she reads a lot of historical fiction, and so she's brought along a couple of her favorite titles to recommend today. So what do you got first for us, Jennifer?
1: So I'm going to talk to you about my comps, and I don't know if listeners know what a comp is in the publishing world.
0: I do, but go on.
1: So when you are trying to find an agent and when your agent is trying to sell your novel, they comp you with other books. And those are books that are comparable titles. And it gives the publisher an idea of, okay, if we like Jennifer's book, you know, we really like this book or that book, so we'll also like Jennifer's books. So I want to bring you two books that I was comped with because I think they're both, I love both of them, and they're both really different, and they show the different, like, if you're going to try and read alike with my book, these are two books that are kind of in the same vein.
0: Which one do you want to talk about first?
1: So I'll start with Bride of New France by Suzanne Desrochers. So this book is an incredibly beautiful portrait of poverty. And

0: And it's about the Fijiwa. It's also set in almost the same year as my novel is set. And it's about these king's daughters and their lives. And it was so fascinating to me because I didn't want to read this book when I was writing my own novel because I was writing about these same women. I didn't want to be influenced. But once I finished the book and I was looking for an agent, I picked it up. And it was so surprising to me how, you know, we could be writing about the same women in the same era and our books could be so different. Because Suzanne des Roches is really writing about a lot about who these women were before they got on the ships. And it's just like painstakingly historically accurate about just how poor they were and the starvation conditions that they endured. And I mean, even the language of the novel is very sparse. Like it's just very, very like it's the words themselves, you can feel that she's not adding a lot of fat to each sentence. It's just sparse. Like the women themselves were starving and the book is very raw. And it, you know, it's just very heartbreaking what the heroine of this book, Lore, goes through. And it gives you a really clear idea of the clenched jaw determination these women must have had to survive what they went through.
1: Right. I love it. So that is The Bride of New France by Suzanne des Roches. Your second book, your second comp, to use your term, now that we've brought that into the limelight. What's your second comp to your book, The Winter Witch?
0: So my second comp is Amy MacKay's The Birth House. Which, and you know this book? It's so wonderful.
1: Yeah, Amy MacKay, but like almost 20 years ago, had a huge, a debut novel and a
0: And
1: very
0: this is it.
1: celebrated book, The Birth House. So tell us about the story that's told in this book.
0: Well, I just love this story so much. And again, this is set in during World War I, so it's in the early 20th century in Nova Scotia. So it's not set in the same time as my book, but it has the same themes and that same sort of witchy element to it. And it's about a girl called Dora, and she's sort of an apprentice midwife to a woman called Miss Babineau. And their whole world is sort of undermined when a new doctor shows up in town offering the latest methods in obstetrics and trying to convince the women of Scott's Bay to come and have their babies in a hospital where he can give them things like the twilight sleep, which is, a cocktail of morphine and amnesia-inducing drugs that will help you forget ever having given birth. And these two are alone in maintaining the belief that women themselves know more about their own bodies than men do. So it sets up this book where while the men are away fighting in World War I, these women at home have their own fight on their hands to maintain control of their bodies.
1: Wow. And that is such a long-standing battle that to this day is still going on. So, wow.
0: And absolutely. And
1: Yeah.
0: the thing that is so beautiful about this book, because it's Amy MacKay,
1: Right.
0: Is that, I mean, everything she writes is just laced with magic. And so it's got all this sort of magical feel to it, but it's also totally quirky. Some of it will be a letter or a diary entry, and then there'll be like an early 20th century advertisement just there, you know, and just it's a very sort of, and sometimes the plot doesn't just go straightforward plot, plot, plot, plot. There's just fun little interesting detours. As I was reading it again, I had this feeling like, I don't know, Antonio Michael, if your grandmother ever had like a box of recipe cards that were maybe a little bit out of order. Sort of you'd pick in one and there might be some vegetables stuck in with the meat and maybe there'd be a Jello recipe or something crazy like that. But together, you know, you've got this beautiful meal. And I sort of feel that's what this book is like. It's just such a wonderful compendium of all sorts of fabulous things happening, but in a kind of quirky way.
1: Well, I mean, no, my grandmother didn't, but I am contractually obligated to mention her on every episode. So I appreciate your
0: Well,
1: assistance.
0: I am a listener, so I was giving you the in there.
1: Jennifer Chevalier is the senior producer of The House on CBC Radio, and she's the debut author of the novel, The Winter Witch. Thank you so much for being with us today. It was lovely.

0: Riley Yamamoto is an associate producer at Bookends, so a ton of books come across her desk. And the staff pick she's about to recommend grabbed her attention right away. It's called Uff Floating Isles, on Growing Pains and Video Games by Kavika Guillermo. Eile has had her own journey with video games, and she joins me now to talk about Uff Floating Isles. Hi, Eile.
1: Thank you so much for having me.
0: Welcome back.
1: Thank you.
0: I always look forward to your choices.
1: Me too.
0: First of all, tell us about your relationship with video games. When did you first realize that they meant so much to you?
1: Oh, man. I mean, games mean the world to me. I will say, I'm Japanese, so Nintendo is, like, in my veins. That's, like, my birthright.
0: Not Samurai Sword.
1: It's that and Nintendo. Those two things. I came out holding those two things.
0: Just holding.
1: No, but I love games now, but it's so weird. We think of games as something that's like solely kind of behind a screen. But my first sort of major memories of games are so physical. My sister, I'm the youngest of three girls, and my older sister got a pink Nintendo DS for her birthday when she was like 10 or 11. So I was like, you know, 6 or 7. I was really young. And I just have this really vivid memory of opening the box. And, you know, it was her birthday gift, but it was a console for all three of us, of course.
0: Right,
1: and I feel for her as the middle child for that. I just remember opening the box and like feeling the console. And it was a really special. Yeah, exactly. It was so like cool on the skin. I was like, what is this? Like, what is this modern technology I'm holding in my hand?
0: And at the age of 7.
1: At the age of 7. When I don't know. Yeah, exactly. One of my only experiences ever at that point.
0: Yes.
1: And it became something that my sisters and I did together.
0: Right.
1: And so, you know, huddled up on the couch. Usually my oldest sister would be playing it. We'd be over her shoulder. And so games are more something I do by myself these days, but thinking back to that, that's where the love kind of came from, and that was really special to me.
0: So it was nostalgic because y'all did it together and bonded as siblings.
1: Yeah, exactly.
0: Aww.
1: Yeah.
0: So how about the author of Floating Isles, Kavika Guillermo? What should we know about him and his relationship with video games?
1: Yeah, so Kavika Guillermo is a scholar, an academic, a writer, and of course, a major lover of video games. So a lot of his work is video game writing. And he's also just written a couple like novels, short stories. This book it's an essay collection / memoir about video games in his life. And the sheer amount of game references, of games I've never heard of, games I've never dreamed of, he's played all of them. It's just, I was so impressed. He's like a true gaming expert. He's also really interested in sort of like the socio-political side of video mm-hmm. games. He teaches social justice at the University of British Columbia. So he's approaching it, I would say, with a really interesting lens.
0: And he has a PhD in literature, if I believe correctly.
1: So exactly.
0: He's looking at this in a similar way as we would look at literature, which is, okay, I want to ask you this. So we usually don't think of, you know, we meaning non-gamers.
1: Yeah, like
0: who are society. Stuck up.
1: Right. Yeah, pretentious.
0: Nobody here would qualify. But we don't think about the complex creative worlds that gaming brings to the table. We tend to kind of look at it as a lesser art form.
1: Absolutely.
0: So what does Mr. Guillermo say to that?
1: Yeah, that's kind of the whole thesis of the book, is challenging this idea that games are something that is like rotting your brain or that you can't critically engage with. There's a really interesting, just as an example, there's a really interesting bit

0: in the book where he talks about Kirika was teaching in China at a time, and he was teaching video games to students in China. And he would teach games like, let's say, Final Fantasy, for example, which is like a game where the plot is that there's like a corrupt government, kind of a corrupt state. And in China, his students would be able to write about that game. And so they would write about the state, and they would write about what's happening in the game. But what they were really doing subtly and without getting in trouble or raising any flags was writing about their state and writing about the Communist Party. And being able to critically engage with that, with games in that way, and talk about their own situation, like, you cannot tell me that that's not like exactly what people do with literature, with music, with film, which are maybe considered like higher art forms. So I think, you know, I'm not saying that like Flappy Bird is like on par with War and Peace or anything, but I mean, someone might argue.
1: Wait, what be this Flappy Bird thou speakest of?
0: Exactly. But I am saying that there are games that kind of tackle that exact same, like, morals, humanity, the questions that we ask in these major sort of lauded pieces of artwork. And they are something that you can critically engage with. And
1: for sure.
0: That's really important in this book.
1: I mean, I get it. They have stories, exactly. They have characters, they have heroes, they have villains,
0: exactly.
1: They have lands, worlds that we move through.
0: Right. And the interactivity element adds something really new.
1: So it's when I think of gamers, my quintessential image is a teenage boy in a basement, separated from reality.
0: Yes.
1: And I don't think of, you know, social change.
0: Right. Oh my God, yeah.
1: You know, but I get the feeling that that's not how Kavika Guillermo sees it. How do they push back on that?
0: So, yeah, this image of the teenage boy, maybe he's flipping his desk, maybe he's shouting profanities at the screen.
1: Yes.
0: For the record, I have shouted profanities at the screen.
1: That's like, normal.
0: That's normal. If you're watching the sports, if you're, you know, we're going to be shouting profanities at the screen.
1: I have thrown books across the room.
0: Yeah, exactly. So, so who's high art and low art now?
1: Yes.
0: But I think what Kavika is arguing is that, well, A, that's sort of like an outdated. Anyway, everyone plays games now. But what Kavika's sort of arguing is that, you know, that we think of gamer rage or the anger associated with playing games and that detachment from the real world. You know, he's arguing that games are actually a place where you can specifically go to explore your identity and find those communities, which is kind of the complete opposite, right? Like, he said that as when he was a teenager, it wasn't that the anger or the weird, like, feeling shut off from the world was a side effect of gaming. It was more like the anger was something he was going to games specifically to feel. Mm-hmm. It's a release. It's a way to understand your anger and to sort of, you know, reflect on where it's coming from and let it out in a healthy way. Mm-hmm. And, you know, perhaps the most universal part of games of all time that I feel so strongly about is that games are about failing and being frustrated that you failed and then trying again and again and again and again until you win, until you make it, until you learn something new. And there's so much joy in that to me and to Kavika. That games are a thing of joy. Mm-hmm. And that's what I feel like we've let go when we focus on this idea of the teenage boy shouting profanities at his screen.
1: Mm-hmm. And just shut off from the world. If we can't, he will not come up for air.
0: Yeah, he will not. And there are people like that. And I've had days like that. But I don't think I think people are engaging with games in really different ways these days.
1: Yeah, and that sounds like a human thing.
0: Yeah.
1: Those sound like human concerns. Because I think about, like, teenage kids like listening to heavy metal, and that's another sort of stigmatized world. Mm-hmm. But actually, it's a similar thing. They go for catharsis because you blow off the steam
0: exactly.
1: and this rage
0: in the mosh
1: you're
0: pit.
1: Feeling. Yeah, exactly. Yeah.
0: I think about, like, even romance books. If we're just talking about, like, sort of art forms that have been generally maybe looked down upon or seen as, like, lesser or fluffy, I mean, again, same with, like, there are going to be fluffy games and there's probably a lot of fluffy romance, but there's also romance that really delves into, like, real human issues, same with games. So,
1: And all stories serve a function, right?
0: Yeah, exactly.
1: If it's not delving into weighty issues, it's doing something for the reader and the person who loves it.
0: Yeah.
1: So this book is also a memoir.
0: Yes.
1: So what are the growing pains in the subtitles? Is it, the subtitle is Growing

0: pains
1: right,
0: and video games.
1: And video games.
0: So what are the growing pains?
1: Yeah, so the growing pains are, of course, the stuff that, you know, you and I are very familiar with, I'm sure, and everyone listening. Who am I? Like, where do I belong? What do I want to do with my life? The normal coming of age stuff. I think what's unique for Kavika's journey specifically is that he has experienced in his life a lot more loss than other people, I think. He has lost a lot of people close to him. He lost his wife in 2022 and is now a single father to his 8-year-old.
0: No.
1: Yeah. And so he has just, and he's had like a lot of mental health struggles and was aimless for a while in his life. And he talks in depth about that. And I think those growing pains are a lot of like, how do you move forward from that? How do you not let that loss consume you? And if we're going to like the video games part of the subtitle, something that he comes to that I think is like really beautiful is that he can, he says that the memories of the people he loves are stored in the games he's played throughout his life.
0: Wow.
1: In the same way that, you know, putting on an album might remind you of someone you've lost. And it like, I get emotional because I think of that pink 2DS that my sister got for her birthday, and I think of the feeling of the console. And so when I miss my sisters, because we're all split up, I can play those games that we played, and I can live in that moment of being, you know, shoulder to shoulder again.
0: That's beautiful. Ali Yamamoto is an associate producer here at CBC Books, and the book she recommended today is A Floating Isles on Growing Pains and Video Games by Kavika Guillermo. And my colleague Matea Roach interviewed Kavika on Bookends. You can find out wherever you get your podcasts. Thanks, Ailey.
1: Thank you so much.
0: That was so fun.
1: Yes, that was so fun. I love talking about video games.
0: I know, I can tell.
1: I know, I'm like, no, because they're in there like, why is she not this excited about her job normally?
0: That is all for today. Our senior producers, Jacqueline Kirk with Lisa Matthews and Trevor Carter. Aaron Balser is the executive producer of CBC Books. And thanks this week to Aronde Williams and the CBC Books digital team. I'm Antonio Michael Downing. Thanks for listening, and I hope you pop by next time.

0: This is CBC Radio 1, 91.5 FM in Ottawa. Narrative, lyric, heroic, romantic, verse, or prose. 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
1: Take an idea, crack it open, and see how it's played out over place and time, and why it still matters today. 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
2: This is CBC News. Good afternoon. It's mostly cloudy and 17 degrees in Ottawa. I'm Elise Skura, and here's the latest from the CBC Ottawa newsroom. Canada's environment watchdog warns that the federal government is falling short at mapping flood hazards. Environment Canada has been committed to mapping roughly 200 higher risk areas by 2028, but an audit has found that the department is not on track. Commissioner Jerry VDeMarco says many maps remain incomplete, and much of what exists isn't practical or useful.
3: We also found that Public Safety Canada planned flood risk awareness portal did not integrate climate change considerations or allow information to be easily updated as conditions change.
2: DeMarco insists that climate change projections and easily available flood maps are vital for reliable long-term planning. Quebec's premier is backing a major shift in the health system. Christine Fréchette has thrown her support behind new digital patient files, despite concerns from some healthcare workers. Atifa Padidar has the details.
4: Bonjour. That message posted early today by Premier Christine Fréchette as the province prepares to roll out digital health records in two regions starting May 9. The goal? Give doctors and staff faster access to patient information and make it easier for Quebecers to navigate the system. She acknowledges the transition may not be smooth, but says adjustments will be made along the way. And she draws a clear line, promising this won't repeat past rollout failures.
5: Oui, il pourrait y en avoir des bugs. Mais je vous le dis, il est hors de question de revivre un deuxième sag click.
4: She says there might be some glitches, but it's not going to be a second sag click. Two pilot projects, one in Mauricie Centre du Québec and the other in Montreal, will test the system before any wider expansion. Atifa Padidar, CBC News, Montreal.
2: Canada is lending about $270 million to fund the Ukrainian war effort. Prime Minister Mark Carney announced that at a major European political summit in Armenia. This is the first time a non-European leader has been invited to the event. Carney says it's giving him an important opportunity to build relationships with allies.
6: A lot's happened in the last 12 months, and the importance of alliances with reliable partners, deepening those alliances, has become ever more so. From security through to economics, that are being reinforced. We're working in real time.
2: Canada has donated close to $26 billion to Ukraine since the start of the invasion 4 years ago. And hundreds of teens gathered in downtown Vancouver over the weekend to stage their own version of a social media trend. The stunt outside the Church of Scientology drew a police response and led to one arrest. Sohrab Sandhu reports.
7: We weren't aware that it was going to be that many people.
8: Sergeant Adam Donaldson with Vancouver Police says 200 to 300 young people had gathered in Gastown Saturday afternoon. In several videos posted online, a group of teenagers can be seen trying to barge inside the Church of Scientology.
7: But there was some very, very concerning behavior with this. One person was arrested. That person that was arrested was a 16-year-old youth. That person actually pushed a police officer.
8: No criminal charges were laid and the teen was later released. It's part of a viral social media trend called speedrunning. Similar stunts have been filmed in LA and New York. Lawyer Kyla Lee says what might look like nothing more than a prank to some could have serious legal implications.
9: If somebody's conduct can be demonstrated to have been motivated by bias or prejudice or hatred, they can face a specific aggravated charge for that.
8: The Church of Scientology says speedrunning is in reality a coordinated attempt to enter a religious and public information facilities for social media attention. Saurabh Sandhu, CBC News, Surrey.
2: And that is your CBC News to this hour. 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Now here's your weather forecast for Ottawa. A mix of sun and cloud today with winds gusting up to 50 kilometers an hour. The high is 20 degrees and the UV index is moderate. Partly cloudy tonight, a 40% chance of showers overnight, and there is the risk of a thunderstorm. Winds will become light through the evening. The low is 13 degrees. Tomorrow, mainly cloudy, a 60% chance of showers in the morning and early afternoon. Then rain will begin later on. There's also the risk of an early morning thunderstorm, high 19.
10: Welcome to Ideas. I'm Nala Ayan.
11: I'm glad I wore my boots. Am I the only one?
12: I think you are. I got this. Ooh.
10: It's a cold, rainy day in the Cowichan Valley, the tail end of an atmospheric river that dumped 12 inches of rainwater on southern Vancouver Island.
12: We will become acquainted with the water that wants to be here.
10: Producer Pauline Holdsworth is standing on a partially flooded grassy field, a field that's starting to look a little bit like the estuary it used to be.
13: You can see the land wants to return. Like it's almost like saying, okay, here I am. And it's been saying here I am for over 100 years since the dike's been built.
10: Water is pooling in depressions in the ground following the estuary's old channels.
14: Estuaries have hundreds of weaving limbs, and it's almost like somebody lied on the earth with long hair and let their

0: hair kind of run out and it kind of just heads wherever it wants to.
1: Estuaries are small but mighty places. Where the river meets the sea, it creates a unique and fertile ecosystem that's crucial for fish and wildlife.
2: Estuaries are 2.3% of BC's coast, and they support 80% of fish and wildlife. So that's a very, very, very, very small component of the landscape that supports so much.
1: Human communities, too. This estuary was once central to Cowichan tribe's food system.
0: The phrase, hani tsaim, e ni husai atalatem. When the tide is out, the table is ready, really jumps into my mind. This entire area was an indigenous farm.
1: Over a century ago, the estuary was diked to create Western agricultural fields. But the water keeps finding its way back in. Now there's an ambitious project underway to restore the estuary, both as an ecosystem and a food system.
3: One of the long-term goals of Cowichan is to be able to harvest from our estuary one day, right? This is a goal I will never give up. So some people might say like, oh, you know, that estuary has been closed to food harvest since before you were born. Like, give it up. There's like, you know, like that's an industrial space now. And I refuse. And so does Cowichan.
1: On Ideas, the connection between a living estuary, a living culture, and the living language. We're calling this episode, What the River Wants to Be.
0: We're standing on land that was traditionally known as, let me see if I remember Les Cheem's exact translation. It was Kwaklakwam. But it hasn't had that as its traditional name for about 120 years. This land was one of the original areas that was colonized here in our traditional territory because it was a large, vast grassland. And so, long story short, when the colonists originally arrived in 1858, they were looking for somewhere to put their cows. And we live in a place of trees, and cows and trees don't normally mix. And so areas like this were utilized for cows and agriculture, but little did they know they were actually utilizing traditional agricultural lands. Ah, siyam nisiyaya, siyam nishwalakwa, siyam nishwalmoch, ain't the hwalmoch snake kuster nechen. Siyam skook at the kawatsin mustimoch, e chitzol lalamechen at the hwalmoch astins, e the hwalmoch lakken. Hello. I am Jared Quistanachan Williams, Indigenous foods harvester, and I like to work wherever we can access, utilize, harvest, and eat our Indigenous foods. That's a huge aspect out here is that everybody doesn't seem to realize that our Indigenous tribes, Indigenous nations had traditional agriculture. We weren't just hunter-gatherers. We were actually dedicated agriculturalists, and this is one of those areas where we used to do that.
4: Before the diking, you know, this system, this is where the table was set. You know, this is not only where your protein sources were, like different fish coming up the river, all the weirs that were in place to do that, but the plant food system. And, you know, there weren't grocery stores back then. You had thousands of people to feed. And the estuary was one of those places where that happened.
5: This is Jennifer Grenz, an Inglekakmuk scholar and member of the Litton First Nation. She's the principal investigator for the Indigenous Ecology Lab at UBC, one of the partners on this project.
4: So for the plant food systems, which are often sort of forgotten about when we think about, you know, what did Indigenous peoples eat? Everyone tends to think on the coast about fish, right? But we know from the work of people like Nancy J. Turner that the plants made up 60% of the diet, right? You also didn't have food storage in the same sense that we have today. So you would be relying on seasonality. And so, you know, you might harvest further upstream in the higher elevation areas that are warmer, right, first, and then moving your way down to this beautiful inundated estuarine system.
0: The very first accounts actually by settlers was when they were on their way up the river, they saw all these islands covered in vegetables. Once they even

0: recognized because at that time we'd already adapted to using the cucumber and the potato. And so they were quite amazed that we were already using that, but also referenced that there were several other islands with other vegetation they weren't aware of. So what was that other vegetation? Well, we traditionally grew camas out here, which our traditional word is espan. Span produces a root, which is akin to a cauliflower-flavored a potato, and is high in something called inulin. And so it was our main starch. And we've actually learned recently that the variety of span that we grew out here was saltwater resistant, which is very unique.
1: Sophisticated plant breeding was done by the people of those lands over time to create varieties that could withstand the intrusion of salt water, right? And this has been something that's actually been a surprise even to us. I actually first got called to the estuary because a lands manager was like, Jen, there's camas blooming in the estuary, because we've always thought of camas as something that existed within Gary Oak ecosystems, which is an ecosystem that is uphill, like higher elevation. It shouldn't be growing where the tide comes in, you know, where it's inundated for hours at a time with salt water. And sure enough, when we came down there, there it was. But this just showed us the level of sophistication of the agricultural system, where there's a recognition that you need that seasonal food, right? So you're going to have varieties that can withstand heat up in the higher elevation, and then you're going to have a variety that can withstand the intrusion of salt water, because then that's going to provide you with that food when it's hotter and drier. So that's an example. You know, so we think like plant breeding belongs to conventional agriculture today. No, plant breeding has been going on for thousands of years.
2: The estuary was part of traditional Cowichan food systems that spanned from the ocean to the mountains. Years ago, Kent Elliott started noticing the same four plants clustered across Cowichan territory.
3: You would see camas, chocolate lily, nodding onion, and yarrow, all four of those species in a garden area. You go another maybe 25 meters, 30 meters, another circle with the same plants. We're wondering, what's going on here? And so we're up Mount Suhalem, staring at all these circles, wondering, why did they do this? And so we're standing there, admiring the forest, just looking at everything. And it was as if a shadow walked by, going to the garden. And that's when I realized, oh, okay, each one of these circles was a family's garden. So they would go over Mount Suhalem, go to Maple Bay, maybe going fishing out in Maple Bay, maybe hunting on Maple Mountain, get their meats, coming back, they'd stop at their garden, and they'd say, we're going to have camas tonight. So that was our potato. My name is Ken Elliott. I am a Cowichan Tribes member. I live on the Quamichan Reserve in Cowichan here. My Halkominum name is Sith Namat. It was handed down to me from my mom's mom. If we were having camas tonight for dinner, we would have had to have started to cook the camas dinner time yesterday. So it needs a long, slow, low cooking temperature. And about 24 hours cooks it just right. If you have your temperature too high, your bulb gets mushy. Once the bulb gets mushy inside, then it lost all of its nutritional value. So you have to be patient with it. You can't modern cook it. You have to cook it the old way.
4: Yeah.
2: Can you tell me about some of those other food plants, like the nodding onion?
3: Okay. Say if we're having nodding onion and you go, oh man, that camas was good today. I think I'll have another one. And then you go, oh yeah, that camas is so good. I'm going to have even another one. So they told me, I haven't tried it myself, that if you overindulge in eating your camas, you get flatulence. You get gassed up. And so you could take your nodding onion corm, eat it, swallow it,

0: is the gas out. So that was our Rolaids, besides being the flavoring for your cooking, medicine for your heartburn and flatulence. And say if they didn't want camas, they'd go, gee, I feel like rice tonight. So they would dig up the chocolate lily. And when you dig up the chocolate lily, so you've got the plant above ground, then you get down to the ground level, and just under the ground, you come to a corm, very similar to a bulb. And so the corm has two halves. And then all around the base, I call the big corms, the mother corms, all around the base, baby corms, about that big. And then the root system left intact. And so the family would go out, dig these plants up, harvest the baby corms, putting them into a container. Once they harvested all the baby corms they wanted off of the mother corm, they put the roots back in, put the mother corms back in, and cover it back up. Survives, continues to grow. Next year, there'd be baby corms again. So you take these baby corms home, steam them. Once they're steamed, you mash it. Steamed and mashed, same texture as the steamed rice we're used to eating today. And so there's chocolate lily, black lily, white fawn lily, pink fawn lily, tiger lily. So all these corms share that dinner property. And so,
1: alongside cultivating food plants like camas, Cowichan tribes harvested ducks, urchins, clams, crabs, and salmon, all of which relied on the estuary to thrive. But in the middle of the 19th century, the first seeds of a new kind of agriculture were planted.
2: The context of this area is that a large wave of settlers, European settlers, didn't arrive here until 1862. There was a scattering of people, and there was certainly connections before then and relationships. But in 1862, on the HMS Hecate, 100 settler farmers came and settled here through the preemption system. Essentially, it's an illegal system that allowed settlers to take up land without it being surveyed in advance. So my name is Alyssa Zandvliet. I'm a graduate student at Simon Fraser University, just finishing up the second year of my master's degree in the Historical Ecological Research Lab with Chelsea Armstrong as my supervisor. And then I'm being co-supervised by Jennifer Grenz at UBC's Indigenous Ecology Lab. Before settlers arrived here, there was certainly an interest with growing population pressures of the colony of Vancouver Island to find places to grow foods that could feed the colony and also to expand settlement into other areas.
1: At first, the settlers engaged in a process of treaty making,
2: which is when the Douglas Treaties came out in the early 1850s.
1: But as the population grew, those efforts were abandoned.
2: So they forced settlement into this area with no treaty and through the preemption system, which they adopted in the early 1860s.
1: Here's how the history section on the Cowichan Tribe's website describes this moment. In 1862, 100 settlers, accompanied by a gunboat, arrived in the Cowichan Valley to take some of our lands. Governor Douglas accompanied them and promised our Cowichan ancestors that they would be paid for the land the settler occupied. The gunboat kept watch in Cowichan Bay. However, Governor Douglas's promise to us remains dishonored to this day. In the 1880s, the Esquimo-Nanaimo Railroad was completed, a project driven by Robert Dunsmuir, the coal king of Vancouver Island.
2: And that was also marks a time where there was huge changes to like private land because the Canadian government gave the ENN Railway Company a huge land grant that's like almost 2/3 of Halkominum traditional territories, I believe.
1: That land was then leased to lumber companies and farmers, further interrupting Cowichan food systems.
2: So one example would be late 1890s. Into the early 1900s, there was a period of log driving down the Cowichan River, and it was largely unregulated, and they would send logs down the river, they would blast the river. There are numerous accounts that hundreds of acres of Quatsun Reserve land, including like fields where they're growing food, were flooded

0: because of these activities, and it eroded the riverbanks, and so really actually reduced the acreage of their reserve.
1: When did the dikes go in on the estuary?
0: There's a lot of information we don't have because things were poorly recorded and are inaccessible. And so the early dikes in the estuary were unregulated, unrecorded, put up by people, for example, who were maybe preempting parcels. They were not under anyone's thumb and they were doing whatever they wanted. So yeah, we don't really know. I have seen one recording that said 1883 could be like around the time that a dike was put where the Dinsdale Dike is now.
1: The Cowichan Estuary has now been diked for over 100 years, creating about 200 acres of grassy farmland. As we set off towards the dike, I asked Jared what he sees when he walks through these fields.
2: What do I see? I see grass. I see 200 acres of grass surrounded by life. I see on the edges of the grassland, I see trees. I see traditional food plants trying to return. And then I see the watershed. I see our mountains.
1: Jared pointed at the mountain in front of us.
2: The mountain here is now called Zuhalem. Now, when I look at it, when I'm hanging out in the estuary like this, it reminds me of our history, which we call Siath, and our Siath about the thunderbird and the whale. Where we are now in our traditional histories is where there was a great war between this massive killer whale that was literally eating all of our salmon in the river here. And the community, they had to work hard to try to remove the whale, but they weren't having any luck, and it was eating everything. And as you've probably heard through us through here, that we relied on those salmon runs. And so they called upon the power of our Suhua'as, or our thunderbird. In that legend, they talk about how our river only ever had one way into the ocean, but that during that combat, the thrashing of the whale and the thunderbird created all of these little channels that were all in here. And then at the end of that legend, the Suhua'as lifted up the whale to the very top of what is now known as the Zuhalem. And so just looking, you know, on the land, it just reminds me of who we are and where we are.
1: Now, many of those channels are gone, replaced by the field of grasses we're standing on now.
2: The land we're on is definitely not like the land around it, right? Where, like I said, all I see is grass for 200 acres. And that grass is probably not from here. It's probably introduced. And it becomes obvious what happened here and that this land was changed from what it originally was to what it is now and then turned into Western agriculture. But why do we spend so much resource and so much energy and so much effort trying to grow food that does not naturally live here? Imagine if we could reinvest those resources that we spend on trying to raise crops that are not supposed to exist here, on raising crops that were here for thousands of years. Imagine how much more we could have if we looked after what was here instead of constantly trying to change what's here to suit what I guess we had when we were in Europe.
3: I think I see Tom walking up towards us.
2: Hey, who's that guy? Hey, what's going on?
3: Hey, Tom.
2: Good. Oh, hi, I see him.
4: Yeah, I'm Tom Reed. I'm the West Coast Conservation Land Manager for the Nature Trust of British Columbia, and I represent some other partners as well involved in this estuary Cowichan project and then other estuaries up and down the coast of BC.
5: Estuaries are a crucial habitat for more than 80% of BC's coastal fish and wildlife. But as the sea levels rise and storms worsen, these ecosystems are getting caught between surging waters and human-built infrastructure like dikes and seawalls. Researchers call it coastal squeeze. Over the coming decades, it could squeeze many of these ecosystems out of

0: existence. On Vancouver Island, scientists, conservationists, and First Nations are racing to save them. The largest project is in Cowichan Bay.
1: We originally had the opportunity to acquire this land looking at a time when there was a real decline in trumpeter swan populations due to lead poisoning, and a lot of the targets were we should buy seasonally flooded agricultural fields and work with farmers to plant cover crops. And so that's how Nature Trust and Ducks Limited came to acquire the property. But then over time, you start to see, okay, those birds have recovered, but now we're seeing issues in the estuary in terms of resilience and the dynamic nature of how estuaries should be. And then working with the nation for the last 10, 15 years, it's kind of got us to this point of going, okay, we have to do something, or we're going to basically lose the Cowichan estuary.
2: And that's where I feel a little bit like I may have sort of threw a bomb into their plans a little bit and said, whoa, wait a minute. This isn't just a restoration of like what an estuary should look like. This was actually an intertidal food system for Cowichan tribes.
0: Now, this has become much more than an ecological restoration project. It's an attempt to revitalize Indigenous agriculture, and with it, culture, language, and a way of life. From southern Vancouver Island, here's producer Pauline Holdsworth.
1: We'll pop up on here. This is the edge of the dike, and we'll get up on.
3: Over the next few years, pending approvals, the Nature Trust of BC and their partners plan to remove a section of this dike that runs through their land and let the river spread out.
1: Up on the other side, we'll be able to see the Coke Silo Marsh area, and
3: That's a part of the estuary that used to be blocked by another dike. But decades ago, that dike eroded.
1: Settle. So we removed the remnant berm there, and all that material was actually, you could see it had been dug up from the estuary itself to create these dikes. And so we just flattened it and spread it around. And yeah, we've been monitoring for the last couple of years, and it's actually, it's pretty phenomenal how it just naturally starts coming back. Yeah, so yeah, we can either follow Jared in his rubber boots.
4: Is there an easier way to go that way?
3: We climbed up the dike and entered another world.
5: I'm kind of still struck just from, you know, when we walked up the dike here about, you know, a meter in elevation, and it felt like we arrived in this other place. Like, this is so different from where we were walking in the grass. And so I'm just going to again ask you to just describe what it is that we're looking at and what it is that this place is.
4: The phrase, hani tsaim, e ni usai atalatem. When the tide is out, the table is ready, really jumps into my mind. You know, like I said, we were standing in a grassland that was created through artificial colonial like changes to the land, and now we're standing on something that was created directly during colonization. So we can be up, you know, 1 or 2 meters higher and looking out onto an area that was not as harshly managed as this area and is slowly returning to what it once was. You can see the small islands happening just off, you know, in the estuary here, and you can like see the land slowly allowing itself to be reclaimed, and it doesn't look out of place.
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6: Good afternoon, it's 2:30. I'm Elise Scurro with the latest from the CBC Ottawa newsroom. A new audit says public servants faced some lengthy delays when requesting workplace accommodations. The report looked into accessibility at 7 organizations, including the Canada Revenue Agency. It found the processes were ineffective. The average response time ranged from 24 to 310 days. The federal government has given a $1 billion lifeline to steel and aluminum sectors being battered by Trump's tariffs. The new loans and grants will help industries targeted by the United States. And Ottawa police say they have laid charges related to a string of break-and-enter thefts targeting high-end retailers. The force says 2 25-year-olds are facing a combined 75 charges, including assaulting police. More news at 3. Now here's your weather forecast for Ottawa.

0: A mix of sun and cloud today with winds gusting up to 50 kilometers an hour. The high is 20 degrees and the UV index is moderate. Partly cloudy tonight, a 40% chance of showers overnight, and there is the risk of a thunderstorm. Winds will become light through the evening. The low is 13 degrees. Tomorrow, mainly cloudy, a 60% chance of showers in the morning and early afternoon. Then rain will begin later on. There's also the risk of an early morning thunderstorm, high 19.
1: Welcome back to Ideas in the Afternoon. I'm Nala Ayed.
2: Most of the elders that I do ask about this area specifically reference that this is where they would go to harvest their shellfish.

0: You've got like higher ground plants and this transition zone for kind of salt tolerant plants, and then move into where shellfish production occurred. And I think this is also a mistake. People think aquaculture, you know, was something that was introduced by settlers, right? And is an even a contentious, you know, industry in many respects. That's been happening all along. You know, clam gardens are developed over generations of time. So many of the sandy beaches on the coast of British Columbia that people admire, those are shellfish gardens.
1: We had three kinds of clams that we would eat here in large amounts. One would be our sahua, or our butter clams, which, once again, if you look into the archaeological like records, the way that we looked after them, they have almost quadrupled in like size over probably like 2,000 or 3,000 years, the way that we would transplant the larger ones. But then there's the squishle, which we call little necks. And then on here, there would probably also be what we call horse clams, or squam, or squam. And so dried clams were one of our economic advantages here. We have this massive area of estuary silt that could be highly productive for shellfish. And so we were wealthy with that resource, right? Like in this new world, we trade currency for things. In that old world, we traded dried food for whatever we required. And having access to this massive intertidal food system is one of the reasons why we were one of the largest tribes in one of the most populated areas on the west coast of Canada.
2: My grandmother was harvesting cedar bark. We'd steam clams. She would make a string, put the steam clams on it, hang it in the smokehouse, and dry it.
3: Seth Namit grew up eating clams from the estuary.
2: I called it my candy all my growing up life. Even today, I still, if I can find steamer clams, I'll steam them, dry them in the oven, and you just put them in a brown paper bag, and when you want, munch out on them. So that was my candy.
3: But today, the estuary is so contaminated that the clams are no longer safe to eat. The estuary has been closed to food harvest for Kim Legimodier's lifetime, but she still hangs on to the stories she's been told.
4: Babies being handed dried clams to like chew on, like as a little thing. And it's like, we want those things back, right? We want to be able to like have access to the clams in our area and have those to be safe for all the Cowichan citizens, from babies to elders. So my name is Kim Legimodier. I am a Cowichan citizen. My mother, her families are from Cowichan and Sinaimoc. And Legimodier comes from my dad's side, from Manitoba, from a Métis Irish-Ukrainian family. I am right now the acting marine projects manager at the Lalamachan Department of Cowichan Tribes, and also the program coordinator of the Swahwa Isitlit Kwatkwa, or Thunderbird Protecting the Ocean Program. The water quality in our bay is disturbed by, we have the industrial, right? We have Westcan Terminal, which, you know, we've had breaches and we've had like industry who's trying to work with us, right? Like to make these alterations, but that's artificial, and it's an artificial divide of our estuary. So we have another way in which water has been confined. So we have the dike up here, which we all know what the issue with that is. We have Westcan Terminal there. And then, of course, all the upland dikes, right? So, like, we've had so many alterations of the way our water flows that we have so many, like, we just, for lack of a better term at this moment, like a sick water system that's very disconnected.
3: Her team recently completed 2 years of water sampling.
4: All the way from the top of the watershed, down the river, in side channels which are impacted by road runoff and storm runoff, tap water, and the marine system, to test for over 580 different annelids. Things from the usual, like the fecal contaminant.

0: It's in the heavy metals, to personal care products, pesticides. One big one right now is the 6-PPDQ that is a tire preservative, which is highly lethal to coho. Ultimately, the goal would be to identify those contaminants, which are the biggest problem at this point, the biggest fire, because that's where we're at with water quality, is putting out some fires, right? And work towards working with all the land users and the province to set higher standards and guidelines. So, of course, right now, the bay is 100% closed. We can't harvest anything there. But let's say the ultimate vision came through. We can do that, but we still have those inputs. If we said, okay, now suddenly those water quality targets for fecal contaminants from agriculture, you know, road runoff, sewage, all those things were meeting their targets, it wouldn't necessarily meet like cultural use targets. Unfortunately, when the province sets those kinds of guidelines, they're putting it for like the average Canadian consumption, whereas, and use and or exposure, whereas what we would want is like, you know, for a community that relies on, you know, a high level of clam harvest and eating from like a small child, right? Like through your whole life, a high level of consumption. Like what are the values that we would find that are safe and acceptable for our babies, right? One of the long-term goals of Couchin is to be able to harvest from our estuary one day, right? This is a goal I will never give up. So some people might say like, oh, you know, that estuary has been closed to food harvest since before you were born. Like, give it up. There's like, you know, like that's an industrial space now. And I refuse, and so does Couchin.
1: Every time Couchin elder Seeth Namit speaks about plants, his face lights up. And it was speaking with him that really brought the idea at the heart of this project to life for me. As a young man, Seeth Namit got into a serious accident he barely survived. Even when he recovered, he felt unmoored. He couldn't figure out why he was still here. One day, he told me, he walked down to the river to watch the salmon and prayed to the Creator for answers.
2: And I got to hear the salmon speak to me. The salmon said, "My home is no longer safe for me. My home is no longer safe for my children. If you," meaning all of us as modern man, "are not careful, there will be no grandchildren." And I went, oh man, how smart was I? I totally missed it. And so I realized that Mother Nature needed our human help to look after the salmon's home. So growing native plants for habitat restoration.
1: Today, after decades of working in habitat restoration, he and his wife run a native plant nursery.
2: Like I said, I was 21. I'm 68 and 11 twelfths now. And so time snuck behind me very quickly because I found work I love to do. I found a place I love to be. I found people I love to be with. And so the Creator answered my prayers and gave me answers to questions I didn't even realize I had.
1: Years ago, he developed a morning ritual for greeting the plants in his nursery.
2: Soon as the sun peaked over the mountain, that's when I would go open the door wide open and say, "It's time to get up, everyone." And I'd go into the greenhouse, and I would enter and go around to the right, and I would greet the first group. I'd be crouching down in front of them. "Oh, look at you guys. You grew an inch overnight." And they're just trembling away, just, oh man. What I realized was every breath I was sharing with them was the breath they needed to breathe in. In return, they were giving me a little blast of oxygen. So we were doing an exchange

0: Every morning, when I realized, just like the salmon were speaking, the plants were speaking to me through their actions. And they were just going, oh, we love you, man. We love you because we're watering them, feeding them, nurturing them. And they were just sharing their love with us, growing happy and healthy.
1: As time went on, Seath Namet started to fall behind on weeding and noticed the plants were starting to fade.
0: What I seen ahead of me, when the plants are not happy, they put their heads down, showing they're not comfortable, they're not happy, they're actually sad. And so I was going, oh no, I never meant for it to be like this for you. I never meant to hurt you. I didn't mean for your life to be like this, weeding and weeding and weeding, trying to catch up. But each year I was doing a little bit less than the year before. Got to the point when I was crawling around out there, looking ahead, all of those drooping heads, I just broke down and would cry in amongst all of my plants. And so summer would end, fall would come, fall would end, winter would come, winter would end, spring comes again. Every pot I thought died, sprouting back out. The plant I thought I killed, sprouting back out. And it was that moment that they spoke to me again. We never forgot you. Don't you ever forget us.
1: Many of the plants that used to be grown in the Cowichan Estuary haven't been grown here for decades. But the nation hasn't forgotten them, and they're hoping the plants haven't forgotten them either. The first time I visited the native plant nursery created to repopulate the Cowichan Estuary, it was partially flooded.
2: Looks like we need to put some of our wetland species over here.
3: Yeah, really beautiful.
4: Yeah, so this is, a lot of this is underwater here.
2: Yeah, and it's kind of a lot of the plants that are being propagated. We're trying to target plants that we know can survive in these wet conditions and brackish conditions that an estuary normally is. I think there's good. Some labels on the rows, yeah. And Jared's better at not pronouncing the names than I am.
3: Oh, no way. No problem. I was just having a look because, as you were like referencing, everything over here is wet. Well, all of this here is all colonially known as silverweed, which would be happy to be wet. I don't think it would have any issue with that. And it usually lives in the estuary and it grows very long, fibrous roots that you can eat I've had them. They're kind of like root flavored spaghetti. And so they're happy to be wet. You know, the water will be running through here and has run through here for like thousands of years. And so those species that like the elders have requested, they should be hardy enough to handle these conditions.
5: Some of these plants we don't see around here as much, right? And so it's really exciting to see them being reestablished in this space.
1: In the nursery, rows after rows of plants are labeled in the Hulkaminam language.
5: So you can see the English name, the bear stem desert parsley. The Hulkaminam name is Kachmin. I think this is another common name, Indian consumption plant.
3: It's actually called that because tuberculosis was traditionally called consumption. And so it was what we utilized to combat tuberculosis, as I think Nancy Turner once called it the natural antibiotic of the West Coast.
5: Let's see. Oh, they're right here. Huh. Sorry. So here is, we have a couple of kinds of Oregon grape. This is tall Oregon grape or Lalut's Asp.
3: The food system creates the language. And so as an example of something like that, Lalut's Asp. Lalut's Asp. Now, to anybody who doesn't understand our language, that probably is just an awkward word to try to say, but that's about where it ends. But to me, Lalut's Asp is rooted in two things. The word yellow is actually Lalut's Alis, so they're both rooted in the word yellow, Lalut's Asp, Lalut's Alis. Now, what is Asp? Asp on the end of a word normally denotes a plant. Qualatla Asp, alder. Most individuals, when they look at alder, wouldn't assume that you could eat alder. Kualatla'at.

0: is translates to orange tree plant. But you look at it, it's not orange. In the early times of the year, you can remove the outer tree bark and eat the tree bark on like the inside of the tree. But once that inside tree bark gets like oxidized, it turns neon orange. Yeah. And so when you eat it with your hands or whatever else, everything will become orange. And so the elders will quite often reference that the children used to be just covered in this bright orange because it's very sweet, or at least sweet in a world where you don't have access to sugar, it would be sweet. And so it was what the young ones would eat. And also just having that in their head that like they would run out to eat that in like February and March because you'd lived in a longhouse for winter with only dried food, no fresh vegetables for who knows how long.
1: One of Cowichan Tribe's goals is to introduce young people in the community to these plants and to these words.
2: So one day we had the daycare kids come to visit from Lalamesh, and they're like, 4 years old, but they learn the language every day and they're very good students of language. So we walked around and, anything that I knew how to pronounce and could share, we went and we walked through and said it, and they were so sweet. They all just dutifully repeated back, and like they were just all eyes, and it was just really special. And I did not anticipate that with like 4 year olds. Aww. So that was I think my favorite day in this.
3: I imagine for young people who are growing up going to school, it's a lot easier to like to learn a word, to have a relationship with a word, if you have a relationship with that plant. That plant is back in this land.
0: Yeah, yes, absolutely. And the reality that we're teaching a language to children whose parents weren't allowed to learn the language. Like we really need to remember that. Like the first residential school in the area opened 1880 and 1973.
1: Seethnamit vividly remembers how he learned these words and how they started to disappear.
4: Growing up, I had the opportunity where my mom's mom and my mom's grandma taught me all of the foods, medicines, and things that we could use for tools in the forest. So that was all cool, fine and dandy. They even taught us the Hulkaminum names. They taught us how to introduce ourselves to the plant that we were going to ask for help and harvest in a respectful way, where that plant will give you the medicine or food that you need. But its wound was very, very minimal. It would heal over and it would get to continue to survive and carry on as a healthy member of the forest community. And so this kind of went on until I was about in grade 3, maybe about 8 or 9 years old. Same grandma, same great-grandma that taught us, crying. What's the matter, Gram? Why are you so sad? Oh, Gram, how come you're crying so much? And they just put their head down, cry some more. Oh, what's the matter, Gram? What's hurting you? Why are you crying so much? Again, put their head down. But you could see they were trying to toughen up in their heart. And so finally they settled down, dried their tears, and then they looked at us and said, we have to ask you to let it go now. Little girl, Gram, what are you talking about? We're not holding anything. No, we have to ask you to let our language go now. Don't use it anymore. We have to ask you to let it go. Everything we taught you about the forest, let it go now. Don't use it. Don't speak of it. And so it took a while to understand, but both grandma and great-grandma went through the residential school experience. My grandma would defend all the other kids in her age group when the priests and nuns would be beating them. My grandma wasn't any older or any bigger, but she'd go and try and fight with the priest, try and fight with the nuns, and she would get very beat up for trying to look after the other kids her age. And so that's what they didn't want us to go through.

0: And so now we're reintroducing the language to this new generation. And so it's waking them up and returning them to the land. And when they head home, they're actually like teaching the language to their family at home. How many generations did we eat alder versus how many generations did we eat Cheerios, right? So when this is the generation where we can at least understand what we ate and then like potentially learn to live with a combination of the two.
1: Continuing where we were with language, what's the relationship between a living estuary and a living language?
0: The realization that not only humans are alive, realizing that the earth is alive and the estuary is a fundamental aspect of that, and that it used to move. I think that's really something that we've lost when we create these dike ways and we straighten out our rivers and we build our homes on the edge of them. We lose the reality that the river walks. The river can change where it wants to exist, and it has a life of its own.
1: They're already starting to move some plants from the nursery out into the estuary itself.
0: So that eventually they won't all be in rows, they'll be in their happy zones all the way over, this land, and they'll be able to move freely.
1: Soon, they hope to release the river too.
0: And once we do that, there will be several islands again. And what I would like to have returned is that those islands each individually grow one food crop. And that then either individuals or families could have, their food crops on their island as it used to be here for thousands of years.
1: The Nature Trust of BC is involved in a total of 18 estuary restoration projects with other coastal First Nations.
0: Raven's Eye View of the Change is a reintroduction of traditional trade networks. When I think about all these estuaries, each estuary provides its own resource. We had the span here, and other estuaries have the silverweed, right? We all have our strengths, and in yesteryear, those were all versions of wealth that we would happily trade with each other. So we're starting off reinvigorating Indigenous agriculture, but what we are actually doing is reinvigorating Indigenous economics as well.
1: In 2024, Jared Williams made and served a traditional feast here.
2: And afterwards, we're sitting by the fire, and I think it was Lushima said yes. That that's the first time. It's been 150, 160 years since cowich and food had been prepared here.
1: Yeah. On this land.
2: Yeah, pretty powerful.
0: That's where that, trauma kind of returns, right? It's like the gulags, they took people and locked them in the gulags, but they didn't lock us in anywhere. They locked us away from our home. Imagine generations using this land, and then imagine having to live through the generation that wasn't allowed to use this land anymore, right? Then having, that happen, where we're having, traditionally prepared feast, on these lands would be very emotional, yeah.
1: Yeah. What did you make?
0: Oh, the list? I made...
2: Oh, there were some things that I couldn't get enough of.
0: Yeah.
2: Clams, I just
0: loved. Clams, so I did a fire-roasted salmon, which we call Pequin salmon. And then I did steamed clams and dried clams and a clam seaweed soup and something we call squesum, which I believe the English translation is Indian ice cream, but it doesn't really taste like ice cream. It's always a lot more interesting than that. Well, it is absolutely delicious, and I would love to eat it, but it doesn't look like it would normally taste. I use the example with it that we listen to the radio all the time. And we assume we know what the radio announcer looks like until we see them, and we are almost always very wrong. Now, Indian ice cream looks like strawberry ice cream, but it tastes like coffee.
1: Oh.
0: Not exactly, but it has that kind of flavor. And when you're expecting something sweet and you get something not

0: sweet, it can be kind of jarring. So I use, you know, that example of like, we have this idea of indigenous foods that, you know, they exist one way, they act one way, but until we have them, we don't know anything.
1: As these foods return to this land, Jared hopes people will think about more than just how they taste.
0: I hosted a gathering years ago where an elder was there, and we served our span, our camas. And I was watching everybody, and that elder, she just started crying. And I walked over, Auntie, oh my God, you okay? She goes, yeah, I'm okay. I'm okay. I said, what is it? She goes, look. And I look, and I see everybody eating. And I said, yeah. She goes, there's young ones there. And I said, oh, that's good. And she goes, they're having our food. And I said, yeah, yeah, okay. It does not like really realizing it. And then she goes, I bet they've never had it before. And I said, yeah. And she goes, but they'll remember now. Now they'll remember what we ate and who we are.

0: That was Jared Williams standing in the Cowichan Estuary. This is the first of a two-part series. In part two, what happens when an estuary restoration project collides with the polarized politics of our era?
1: People are screaming at us, running at us, to the point now where we need security much of the time when we are actually working on the project on the site.
0: This episode was produced by Pauline Holdsworth. Our web producer is Lisa Ayuso. Technical production by Emily Chiarvasio. Our senior producer is Nikola Lukšić. Greg Kelly is the executive producer of Ideas, and I'm Nala Ayed.
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7: Ontario's giving special constables more powers to stop drug use on public transit. Today on All in a Day, we'll talk to the president of the Ontario Special Constable Association, find out how it could affect us here in Ottawa. Plus, the Cornwall Salvation Army Food Bank is set to close. We'll talk to Cornwall's two remaining food banks about what that closure means to them. Adam Moore from 3 to 6.
8: From CBC News, The World This Hour, I'm Tricia Kindleman. As the risk of spring floods threaten communities across the country, Canada's Environment Watchdog warns that Ottawa is falling short at mapping flood hazards. David Thurton has more.
9: The federal government has committed to mapping about 200 higher risk areas by 2028. But an audit from the Environment and Sustainability Commissioner found many had not yet been completed. Plus, it found most existing flood hazard information is not practical or useful to the public. Public Safety Canada says it is working on an online portal to help Canadians identify flood risk in their neighborhoods. But it does not consider the long-term risks associated with climate change, meaning this portal won't be useful, the audit notes, to help Canadians make long-term informed decisions. The government acknowledges this and is investigating adding climate considerations, especially as flooding is Canada's most frequent and costly hazard, and climate change is intensifying those impacts. David Thurton, CBC News, Ottawa.
8: The federal government is giving a $1.5 billion boost to Canadian businesses affected by U.S. tariffs. Industry Minister Melanie Joly says it's part of Ottawa's broad industrial strategy.
10: Short term, our goal is to provide liquidity to companies in order for them to keep their workers. Medium term, what we're trying to do is really to help businesses adapt, pivot, try to get into new markets. And long term, what we're doing is we're building Canada strong.
8: $1 billion in interest-free loans will be extended to steel, copper, and aluminum producers.

0: who are being squeezed by new tariffs recently announced by the White House. Another $500 million will be offered to companies trying to pivot away from the U.S. market. CBC News has learned that the Prime Minister is expected to announce the next Governor General tomorrow. Multiple sources say Mark Carney's selection is expected to be fluent in both English and French, and two sources say the appointee is a woman. Mary Simon is nearing the end of 5 years in the role at Rideau Hall. She made history as the country's first Indigenous Governor General. And it's Canada's largest shipwreck cleanup effort in decades. Officials in Newfoundland have laid out a plan to remove what's left of a container ship grounded on the island's west coast last year. Peter Cowan has more.
1: More than a year after the Baltic 3 ran aground in a storm, it's in rough shape. Bruce English with the Canadian Coast Guard says the 200-meter container ship has been hammered by winter storms.
2: It is in poor condition. There is significant damage to the hull, including a crack in the port side and buckling on the starboard side. There is also a worsening crack on the deck of the vessel.
1: Most of the fuel oil has been removed, but on board are still 60 containers. Since the ship is already on a beach, the plan is to cut it into sections and use chains to pull the pieces onto land. Then they'll cut it into even smaller pieces and ship it off. Todd Schauer is with Resolve Marine. It's the salvage company hired by Mediterranean Shipping Company to remove what's left of the Baltic 3.
3: We're operating in a difficult environment, especially from the marine weather side, and it's a compressed season.
1: The process will take some time. Schauer says they don't expect to have the ship fully removed until summer 2027. Peter Cowan, CBC News, St. John's.
0: The U.S. military says two U.S.-flagged merchant ships have successfully passed through the Strait of Hormuz. U.S. officials say they're working to break Iran's weeks-long blockade of the crucial waterway. They say U.S. destroyers in the Persian Gulf will be guiding the stranded ships, but Iran denies the claim that any commercial vessels made it through. The Iranian deputy parliament speaker says Tehran will not give up control of the strait. Iran's military says it has cruise missiles and combat drones at the ready to fend off any U.S. attempts. And that is Your World This Hour. For news anytime, you can visit our website at cbcnews.ca. For CBC News, I'm Tricia Kindleman.

0: Hi there, I'm Alan Neal, and this is All in a Day. Coming up on the program, a few stories about dealing with drugs. Canada is the first country in the G7 to approve a generic form of the drug Ozempic. And Dr. Iris Gorfinkel will explain what this could mean for Canadians. Plus, the province is giving special constables with public transit to have more powers to deal with drug users. We'll hear from the president of the Ontario Special Constable Association about what difference that could make on public transit here in Ottawa. Also coming up, who wants to move to Russell and North Grenville? Apparently a whole lot of people. According to the think tank, the Missing Middle Initiative, we'll hear from a couple of local mayors about what that growth means for their communities. And it's been a safety net for people in need of food in Cornwall, but the Salvation Army's food bank there is set to close. We'll ask Cornwall's two remaining food banks, who are already over capacity, but what that closure is going to mean. That and more is all coming up on All in a Day. 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Elise Gura joining us from the CBC Ottawa News Desk. Hi, Elise.
1: Hi, Alan. We will have more details this afternoon regarding a special investigation from our justice reporter, Christy Neese. There are questions about what information the Ottawa Police Force had when sexual misconduct allegations made by college students against an Ottawa police sergeant surfaced 4 years ago and then resurfaced again. We will hear more on those allegations. And as you might have heard on the national news there, the Carney government is giving a boost to Canadian businesses struggling with U.S. tariffs. It's injecting $1.5 billion into programs run by the Business Development Bank of Canada and the Regional Tariff Response Initiative. There's also money for one specific company in VARs. Police have laid a charge against a driver who allegedly struck a pedestrian and crashed into a downtown building. It happened on O'Connor Street at Laurier Avenue West on Friday afternoon. Police say that the driver has been charged with careless driving, causing bodily harm. The pedestrian was injured, but police say that his life is not in danger. And three children were honored at Ottawa.

0: City Hall today for their quick thinking. The recipients of this year's 911 Children's Achievement Awards called when their relatives were in medical emergency. Alan, those are some of the stories we're working on today.
1: Thanks very much, Elise. Doug Hempstead's in, taking a look at the roads and the weather. Hello there.
2: Hey, Alan. Well, you know, it's kind of sunny here downtown at the moment. They're saying mostly cloudy out at the Ottawa Airport. It's pretty nice. It's more sunny than cloudy, I would say, downtown. 20 degrees as well, which is tied for the warmest place in the region here in the nation's capital. It's only going down to 13 tonight above, so, you know, not a bad night. You know, the windows open while you sleep again and all that kind of stuff. It's quite nice. It's going to be 40% chance of rain, so decent chance, but, you know, maybe you're getting crazy and throwing grass seed around or something, so, you know. Have at it. Kingston is half the temperature that Ottawa is, basically. It's 11 degrees there, mostly cloudy. Here's the weird thing, though, is that the overnight low in Kingston is just 1 degree colder than it is right now. It's 10, so it's pretty consistent there in Kingston. The only thing that could change things up is if you get rain. There's a 40% chance of rain there, just like there is in Ottawa, just like there is everywhere except for Maniwaki, which is 30%. Cornwall is just like Ottawa, 20 degrees, going down to 13, so just like Ottawa, 40% chance of rain overnight, just like Ottawa. It's okay, Cornwall. Belleville and Trenton is 17 degrees there, mostly cloudy, going down to 11 with 40% chance of rain. As I mentioned, same chance of rain in the Upper Ottawa Valley, where it's 18 degrees and mostly cloudy, going down to 11. Maniwaki is 15 degrees, going down to 12 with a 30% chance of rain, so only slightly less chance of rain than everywhere else. So I guess, you know, decent chance of rain. It's that time of year, right, where no one should be shocked if it rains. And if it's going to rain overnight, that's probably the best time to do it. And from a traffic perspective, because it slows things down. The westbound 417 is a bit busy around Carling right now. I'm not seeing any real other issues in terms of slowdowns on the 417. There appears to have been an earlier collision very near to the 417 on Parkdale, northbound Parkdale. And it's slow there as you're approaching the 417, as it often is this time of day, converging on the 417 coming from Carling or coming from Richmond Road, so it's a bit slow there. So there's just right south of the 417 on Parkdale, you've got that, there's like a weird intersection there where there's traffic signals and no traffic signals, and there's the church on the corner, and it's a tricky one. And anyway, there's a collision eastbound there on Sherwood and a collision southbound on Parkdale, so that intersection is quite slow at the moment. There may also be an earlier collision on the ramp taking you to the eastbound 417 from Parkdale, and then it's just busy like it always is on southbound Parkdale coming from Tiny's Pasture all the way to the 417. So there's some issues there. If you take Parkdale, you're probably not going to be shocked to find any of those, but they're all happening right now. The eastbound 174, no problems going out to and through Orleans. The bridges between Ottawa and Gatineau seem fine. The eastbound 50, not a problem in Gatineau. A little bit busy northbound on Saint-Joseph approaching Avenue de Pont. So it's a bit concerning that it's happening like that already. Down on Hunt Club Road, not seeing any problems really. It seems very efficient. Not seeing any issues there either direction. There's lane reductions on Kent Street. It was more of an issue this morning with everyone piling downtown. If you're heading downtown, it's still going to be a bit of a slowdown for you there. You have to change lanes, so be nice about it and leave some room, let people cross the street as well. There are some flag persons along there, so you'll probably have to stop, you know, more than you would normally. The other thing I'll tell you, though, is I did take a drive by the ramp from Lyon to the westbound 417, and it looks good to go. It's not open. There's cones and stuff, but it's paved now. And I don't see any reason why it doesn't open really soon, I would say. If you see something I should know about this afternoon, you can either call me about it or you can text me about it. 613-288-6900. Alan, I'm back with more in about 20 minutes.
1: All right. Thanks very much, Doug.
2: Do I seem like I'm in a good mood?
1: You do. Yeah. I don't know why. It's almost like something happened that you wanted to have happen.
2: I was watching. There was like a group of school children went by here on like probably a tour of Parliament or something. Like little kids, you know, like 10, 12. And like a whole bunch of them were wearing Montreal Canadiens jerseys. Mm-hmm. And one of them was wearing a Tampa Bay Lightning jersey.
1: Oh, okay. And you thought, it's a meeting of the minds.
2: Yeah, you're not giving up on your team, or did you lose a bet?
1: That is another possibility. Mm-hmm. Yes.
2: It's more of an adult thing, though, to make somebody wear the opposing jersey.
1: I think that just shows that, you know, they're willing to continue to love their team.
2: Yeah.
1: That's what I'm going with.
2: Yeah.
1: Sure. But yes, Doug is in a good mood for the foreseeable future until the next potential shift in said mood. You're listening to All in a Day here on CBC Radio 1, 91.5 in Ottawa Gatineau, 107.5 in Kingston. Over at Centretown United Church tonight, they've got a program called River Song, which is essentially

songs about rivers that they have put together. So it includes things like All the Little Rivers and Log Driver's Waltz and Joni Mitchell's River and Shenandoah and Lullaby to an Ancient River and this song as sung by Mahalia Jackson back in 1956 down by the riverside.

0: Mahalia Jackson, one and only, back in 1956 and Down by the Riverside. It is one of the songs that the choir Musica Viva Singers is going to be performing over at Centertown United Church when they do their River Song performance. So once again, all kinds of songs about rivers. The doors open at 7 p.m. The concert is at 7:30, and then there's a reception afterwards, and tickets are $25 at the door. Once again, over at Centertown United Church tonight. 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Now, Cornwall's Salvation Army Food Bank has been a blessing for people struggling to make ends meet. But in less than 2 weeks, the food bank is going to close due to financial struggles. That leaves fewer places to turn when it comes to finding help for household groceries. My next two guests run Cornwall's remaining two food banks, both of which have been operating over capacity as it is. Sue MacDonald is president of the committee that runs the St. Vincent de Paul Society, and Lisa Duprat is the executive director of the Agape Center. They're both with me now. Hi there.
1: Hi.
2: Good afternoon.
0: Sue, I'll start with you. When you hear Salvation Army's food bank is closed,

0: closing, what was going through your mind?
1: Well, disappointment, because they have offered wonderful services to the city of Cornwall for many, many years. And I know it's going to be a loss to those clients for sure.
0: And what does it mean for you?
1: For me at the food bank?
0: Mm-hmm.
1: And our committee, it definitely means that there will be more strain on our program for sure. Oh. We're a very small food bank. We operate two mornings a week, Tuesdays and Fridays, but our numbers have been off the charts. So I can only imagine that there'll be extra pressure, you know, because the Salvation Army will no longer be there to help us pick up the pieces.
0: I'll come back to that off the charts in just a moment. Lisa, what does it mean for you at the Agape Center?
2: Well, the same as Sue. It's going to be, you know, another increase in needs for us. And, you know, we're going to need to strategically plan on how we continue to meet the needs in our community with one less food bank for people to access.
0: Because right now, how many visitors are you serving on average?
2: For me, well, when I started here in 2019, we had 1,200 people a month accessing our food bank, and now we have 4,000.
0: Wow. Okay.
2: Yeah, so a dramatic increase.
0: Sue, how does that compare with your, I know you said you're a smaller food bank, but said off the charts, what have you been seeing?
1: We count the numbers a little different than Lisa does. So we count the people that we assist rather than food bank visits. And so where we normally would be serving about 500, we're up to 1,400 now in the month of March. Haven't done the stats for April yet.
0: Okay, so how up until now, like, and this is before Salvation Army closes down, but for you then, Lisa, how are you handling that, going from 500 to 1,400? What have you had to do?
2: Well, we have a really generous community right off the bat. I mean, people have consistently supported the work we do. So we're very grateful for their generosity. And we are also members of Feed Ontario and Food Banks Canada. So that gives us access to different sources of food. And we have great relationships in our community with our local grocery stores. So we've managed, you know, with all those assets to continue to meet the need each month.
0: Sorry, and I realized I said Lisa when I meant to say Sue, and I apologize because it was Sue that was talking about the 1,200 to 4,000, and Lisa was talking about the 500 to 1,400. But Sue, what have you done then to handle those numbers yourself?
1: Well, again, like Lisa, we live in a very generous community. And for us, we're more closely related to the Catholic Church because we are a Catholic organization. However, our clients are from every walk of life and every denomination. So, but we do get a very good support from the churches around, as well as many other people in the community.
0: But I mean, very good support is one thing and it's wonderful, but that's an insane leap, 1,200 to 4,000. Like, how are you running out of stuff then when you're trying to get it to the people who need it?
1: Are you still talking to me?
0: I'm talking to you, yes.
1: Okay. All right. So, well, I'll tell you, last summer, coming on to fall, we were worried because our supplies were dwindling, and sometimes if we have less food, we have to give less food. But then Thanksgiving came around and Christmas, and we had wonderful support, particularly from the two high schools in Cornwall, the two Catholic high schools, and the food just poured right in. So we were okay. And also, too, there was a lot of donations, monetary donations made to our food bank at Christmas time. That's sort of like the time where you get everything. And then whenever we got to spring, I'm seeing that our supplies are starting to get a little bit lower again. So we're going to be able to do what we can for as long as we can. That's basically how we're planning it.

0: Lisa, we have Cornwall and the United Counties of Stormont, Dundas, and Glengarry announcing they're going to provide a one-time payment of over $15,600 to the two remaining food banks in Cornwall, as well as the food banks in Alexandria and South Mountain and community food share operations throughout Stormont, Dundas, and Glengarry. How far does that go, $15,600?
1: Not very far, honestly. Yeah. When you're serving 4,000 people a month, just purchasing meat alone, like that might last us. Well, to give you an example, we spend $24,000 a year just in eggs to make sure that everybody gets a dozen eggs when they come to visit. So it doesn't last long. I mean, I'm not saying that we're not grateful for it, but, you know, it's hard to stretch.
0: Yeah. What would make sense, like in terms of support from various levels of government, what would you like to see, Lisa?
1: I would love to see people with a living wage. And I'd love to see fixed income rates come up so that people can, you know, afford to keep a roof over their heads. You know, food banks are meant to be an emergency. And right now we're not an emergency service. We are the grocery store for too many people in our community. And people are deciding right now whether they're going to pay their rent, keep their lights on, or they're going to buy groceries.
0: Sue, what would you like to see from other levels of government right now?
2: Exactly that. People just don't have enough money to survive. And people on social assistance, for instance, what they're getting is just so low that really they can't even, a single person on Ontario Works can't even get a room for what they're getting. They get $733 a month, I believe. And just recently I saw an ad on Facebook for just a bedroom that you share a kitchen, and it was $750 a month. So they, just to start off with, to have a roof over their heads, they're behind. So really those, you know, they've just haven't increased in a very long time, and it's really necessary for that to happen. And also to people that are working, very often they'll work, but they're working part-time. So they'll have two or three part-time jobs, and, you know, people are getting exhausted, but it still doesn't make a living wage.
0: Just lastly then, when you think of the bigger picture concerns, Lisa, when you look down the road at the situation in Cornwall, the growing level of need, what's going through your mind?
1: Whether how long it's going to be sustainable. You know, if a Salvation Army can close because of, you know, financial problems, well, so can the rest of us. And, you know, we just can't continue to, I mean, we have an average of 150 new people every month. So I don't see that going on for very long, how we're going to sustain that.
0: I thank both of you for what you're doing right now in your communities, but also for taking the time to talk to us today. Thanks for being here.
2: You're welcome.
0: Lisa Duprat is Executive Director of Cornwall's Agape Centre. Its food bank is open Monday to Friday from 8 a.m. to 4 p.m. with the community kitchen open Mondays to Saturdays. Sue McDonald is President of the committee that runs St. Vincent de Paul Society in Cornwall, and their food bank is open Tuesdays and Fridays from 9 to 11 a.m.

0: Half Moon Run, who featuring Devin from right here in Ottawa, are going to be at Mont Tremblant on the 9th. But before that, they are at the Spire in Kingston, a location we're going to be talking about a little bit later here on All in a Day today. Doug Hempstead's back in, taking a look at the roads.
1: Well, their sound has really changed over the years, isn't it?
0: They just always kind of keep adding things in and then taking it away again. Like, it's sort of like you could drop a needle at any point.
1: Because that's the same. I think it's the same. I was just listening to 21 Gun Salute. Is that them?
2: They have a song there.
1: Yeah, like that early one, right? That, mm-hmm. It's totally different than that.
0: They sort of have gone big production and little production along the way.
1: Quite different. I never would even guess that was them. Wild. Westbound 417 is busy from just before Parkdale right out to about Woodruff. Eastbound 417 busy from Bronson to about Nicholas or so. It's a bit busy on the westbound 417 there as well. So from the Vanier Parkway to Nicholas. So let's try to make this make more sense. Westbound 417 busy from the Vanier Parkway to Nicholas. And then again, from just before Parkdale all the way out to about Woodruff. Eastbound 417 is primarily busy right downtown from Bronson to Nicholas. Busy around the 174 split. Eastbound going through there and along the 174 to about Blair. It's quite heavy on Riverside Drive. There's lane reductions there in Billings Bridge. So northbound or eastbound, if you prefer, heavy from Heron right up to Billings Bridge. Busy southbound there too, coming down from like Pleasant Park. The intersection of Bank and Heron is, of course, busy there. Also, there's construction at Green Bank and Baseline. That's busy, particularly westbound right now. Hunt Club is busy eastbound going through Prince of Wales and across the bridge. And westbound Hunt Club is quite backed up at Woodruff. Alan, I'm back with more right after Lisa's newscast.
0: Thanks very much, Doug. And it's 20 degrees out there right now in Ottawa. Winds gusting up to 40 kilometers an hour. Tonight, a low of 13. 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It's 3:30.
3: This is CBC News. Good afternoon. It's mostly cloudy and 20 degrees in Ottawa. I'm Elise Skura, and here's the latest from the CBC Ottawa newsroom. The Doug Ford government says it is cracking down on people who use illegal drugs on public transit. That's by allowing special constables to arrest those who don't comply. Alicia Song has the details.
4: The tone of today's press conference was, when it comes to drug use on transit, enough is enough. Stopping short of providing any data alluding to how pervasive the problem is, Ontario's Solicitor General Michael Kersner says,
5: and if one person took a ride and felt uncomfortable that somebody was engaging in using an illegal drug or substance in the public, then that's one too many.
4: The proposed change will see special constables getting the power to arrest people who don't comply when warned to stop using drugs anywhere on the TTC, GO Transit, and Ottawa Transit as well. Parliamentary Assistant to the Transportation Minister, Hardeep Grewal.
6: When someone is using illegal drugs on a bus, subway, streetcar, train, or in a transit station, it affects everyone around them, and it puts transit workers in difficult situations.
4: Advocacy organization TTC Riders sees it as over-policing an already marginalized group.
7: We don't think that the TTC should become a police state. A more compassionate approach to people who are in crisis is always, I think, a better approach.
4: The special constables could be patrolling and cracking down on drug use along transit lines as soon as July 1st. Ali Chiasson, CBC News, Toronto.
3: And we'll have more on this story on All in a Day coming up after 5:30. Part of this morning's newly announced tariff relief fund is heading to a local company. The federal government is providing 1.5

$1.5 billion to hard-hit sectors, including steel, aluminum, and copper. Industry Minister Mélanie Joly made that announcement in VARs at Beau Rock, a company that makes steel beds for

0: Bree, it was still on her mind. So she went online and briefly posted an anonymous warning about Clarue. But nothing happened until this past November. She says Clarue called her out of the blue to say that a jealous fellow officer had just shown leaders Elle's warning. Sources tell CBC that warning was widely shared among police in 2023 and that the officer came forward in November because they wanted a promotion that was about to go to Clarue. It angers Elle that no one brought it up earlier.
1: Sexual assault shouldn't be used as blackmail to get a position.
0: The college declined to comment or confirm that Clarue worked there. Ottawa police wouldn't discuss the allegations, who came forward when, or why. Christy Neese, CBC News, Ottawa.
2: To learn more about this investigation, including mental health and sexual violence resources, you can visit our website. That's cbc.ca/Ottawa. Quebec's premier says all systems are go for a pair of pilot projects testing out the new digital patient file program. Christine Fréchette released a video on social media this morning to show support for the move, which has come under fire from some health staffers who worry the system is not ready. As of May 9th, two regional health agencies will begin rolling out digital patient files, allowing better access to records during treatment. The premier says she understands there is concern, but she says the system needs to modernize and move away from using things like paper faxes. She recognizes that there could be bugs, but officials will make adjustments as needed. And finally, three local children are being honored for their quick thinking and bravery. The 911 Children's Achievement Awards were handed out at Ottawa City Hall today. They are for children who made that important call when faced with an emergency. 11-year-old Reem Al-Ahmed Al-Hassan is one of them. She called when her 5-year-old sister began struggling to breathe and translated emergency instructions for her mother.
3: They told me to put my sister in a comfy spot and stuff like that. And they told me all the steps that I have to do, and I followed them until the ambulance came and they helped. And they told me to go with them to help my mom translate, because they thought that there is no one who speaks Arabic there.
2: A second child dialed 911 after her cousin fell to the floor banging her head. And a third helped tend to her grandfather, who suffered a serious head injury until the paramedics could arrive. And that's all the news for now. Here's Doug with traffic.
4: Well, the westbound 417 is heavy from just before Parkdale right out to about Woodruff. Eastbound 417 busy from just before Parkdale right in to about Nicholas. It's busy at the 174 split, but not for far. It's just busy on the 174 almost to Blair. Quite busy, though, on Riverside Drive, southbound from Pleasant Park down to Riverside and north to Bank Street, rather, and then northbound on Riverside from like Hogsback right up to Billings Bridge as well. Because of construction happening there. Westbound Heron and Baseline, not so bad. It's just sort of busy from Vincent Massey Park to about Fisher. Hunt Club Road is backed up eastbound at Prince of Wales, going across the bridge to Riverside. It's busy westbound on Hunt Club at Woodruff and again at Greenbank. The intersection of Baseline and Greenbank is also slow, particularly westbound on Baseline because of construction there. Looks like there's slowdowns on westbound Carling heading towards where the Kitsibi Mekan appears there, just before you're in Lincoln Heights, that area. So it's busy from Woodruff right out to from Woodruff and Carling out to Britannia, I would say. It's an area that's sort of a hotspot for collisions too. So when it gets busy like that, I sort of suggest you take it easy, because this is when bad things happen. It's busy right now on northbound Island Park Drive, approaching the Champlain Bridge, getting a little bit backed up on the Kitsibi Mekan there as well. The other bridges seem okay, not seeing any slowdowns there. The eastbound 50 in Gatineau, busy up to about Lac Leamy. A little bit busy on Fournier just as you're approaching and crossing Lady Aberdeen Bridge. Northbound Saint-Joseph, though, is really backed up. Last time I was here, I was surprised that it was already a bit backed up, and now it's really backed up, backed up from Mont-Bleu all the way up to Avenue de Pont. Slow southbound there as well on Saint-Joseph at Avenue de Pont, but not as backed up as it is northbound. On Hunt Club Road, still busy there, as I mentioned, on the Michael Shefflin Bridge, but further south, it's getting a bit busy on the Vimy Bridge as well, just both directions between Strandherd and Earl Armstrong. Alan, I'm back with more in 20 minutes.
5: Thanks very much, Doug. And weather-wise, tonight, a low of 13 degrees. We got winds gusting up to 50 kilometers an hour and then becoming light late this evening, which contrasts to the 20 degrees it is out there right now, with winds coming from the southwest at 21 kilometers an hour. And then tomorrow, 60% chance of showers through the day, though a high of 19 and UV index 4 or moderate. Tuesday night, a low of 4. Wednesday, again, 60% chance of showers with a high of 9 and a low of 1. And

0: It is coming up to 3:40 here on All in a Day. Canada has become the first G7 country to approve not one, but two generic versions of Ozempic. It's prescribed to treat type 2 diabetes, but is also well known for its use as a weight loss drug. And new research is pointing to other potential benefits as well. Joining us to explain, our usual health contributor, Dr. Iris Gorfinkel, family physician and clinical researcher. Hello there.
1: A warm hello to you, Alan.
0: For anyone who has never tried Ozempic before, how does it work?
1: Well, they're approved for either diabetes or people with overweight or obesity. Yeah, so GLP-1s, these are man-made copies of a hormone our gut naturally releases when we eat. And both communicate with several organs. These drugs tell our pancreas to release more insulin. That lowers our blood sugar. They tell our stomach to empty more slowly. That makes us feel sooner, longer. We feel full. So they tell our brain to stop craving those fattening foods. We actually no longer even feel the same reward thinking about these foods. We don't ruminate as much on what we'll eat and how much we're going to enjoy it. In other words, they turn down food noise. And GLP-1s come in two forms, either a once-a-week injection, which patients give themselves, or a pill form. Both work pretty much equally well for weight loss.
0: Okay. And so if we've got generic versions now for Canadians, how much of a cost difference could that make?
1: Massive. So Ozempic currently costs about $400 a month. You know, that comes to $4,800 a year. That's totally out of reach for most Canadians, especially for the 1 in 5 who have zero drug coverage. But each generic is expected to lower the price by 25%. So we've got two generics, boom, that's 50% down. So the price is expected to drop from $400 to $200 a month. Health Canada is considering seven other generics. So that may take the price to way less than $100 a month. And, you know, after years of frustration from failed diet and exercise, about 4 out of 5 patients can expect to lose at least 5% of their body weight within the first year. That's over triple what diet and exercise alone would deliver. That's according to a large review in the journal Medicine. And people taking high doses typically lose 15% or more of their starting weight. Of course, they still need to watch what they eat and exercise, but many describe feeling full after eating and no longer craving food like they once had.
0: I don't want to oversell the drugs here either, but you do hear more and more other uses for them as well. And I'm emphasizing early research because from what I understand, we don't exactly know the results, but this can be used to curb alcohol cravings too, for instance. What do we know so far?
1: Well, most of those studies were actually done on rats and mice. They do look promising, but check out this observational study on over 500,000 U.S. veterans with diabetes. The ones taking GLP-1s, they were 20% less likely to develop alcohol use disorder than veterans taking other drugs for their diabetes. And these folks also had fewer overdoses and emergency room visits from alcohol. And so that trial inspired another trial that just came out in the journal Lancet. And here, researchers divided 110 participants who were both obese and had alcohol use disorder into two groups. Some took weekly Ozempic injections. Some took placebo injections. Everyone was followed for about half a year. Lo and behold, the people taking the Ozempic cut back their heavy drinking by nearly half. That's super promising, but let's face it, that's also a small trial. No country so far has approved these drugs to treat substance use.
0: And I mean, although there's the issue of not knowing enough yet, but is there also a fine print here about downsides that we're not discussing enough? What are the downsides?
1: Yep, you know it. So up to 15% of patients taking Ozempic are not going to lose weight.

0: And 1 in 10 stop taking it altogether because of side effects. It might be diarrhea, constipation, nausea, vomiting. By the way, over half of people get this to some degree. And especially as the dose increases over the first few months. Oh, I forgot to add, mild headache, fatigue, those are also common. Now, for most patients, these side effects are fortunately temporary, but there are serious side effects that happen in fewer than 1 in 100 patients. Pancreatitis, gallbladder disease, allergic reactions, kidney injury, and blood sugar that is too low, dangerously low. That's especially true for people who combine it with insulin or other diabetes drugs.
1: Also, I think sometimes people think, oh, I could do that for a little bit and then stop, or I could pop some Ozempic in order to lose some weight. You mentioned some people do stop using the drug, but this is not a short-term treatment, right? What do people need to think about before they get into it?
0: You know, I appreciate your pointing that out, because these drugs do not cure obesity. They only treat it. And the sad truth is, we do not yet know the optimal way of coming off these drugs or even minimizing these doses. You know, there are no clear guidelines on this. What we do know is that when people stop taking them, they regain every last pound of the weight they lost within a year and a half. And when that Wow. weight comes back, so does their blood pressure, their high cholesterol, their diabetes. You know, so check out this. This is a recent study in the British Medical Journal, and that linked stopping GLP-1s, like Ozempic, to rebound weight gain. They found that people who stopped these drugs put on more weight than people coming off intensive diet and exercise programs. And that yo-yo weight risks even more weight gain over time. And these folks tend to lose more lean muscle mass. But obesity itself is not so kind. Type 2 diabetes, heart disease, stroke, osteoarthritis, cancer. And that's why these drugs are going to remain popular. They deliver a winning combination of weight loss, less disease, and lower all-cause mortality.
1: Dr. Gorfinkel, thank you as always.
0: Many thanks for having me.
1: That's Dr. Iris Gorfinkel, our regular health contributor. If you have thoughts on what she had to say, all in a day. At cbc.ca. 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The name of the show is All in a Day.

0: from Wakefield, so-called, bringing together a whole bunch of his friends to sing Working With What You Got. So in there you heard the rapper Roxanne Shante from the States. You heard the Mighty Sparrow, the voice of Calypso. I think you heard Katie Moore in there as well, doing some of the singing on the chorus. And then I don't know who was actually on trumpet. That may have been so-called himself, actually, bringing the brass on that song. I'm not entirely sure. But that is his gift. He brings together all these friends together, and they create magic together. 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It is coming up to 3:51. As Doug mentioned a little bit earlier, it's a pretty good day to be a Canadiens fan. Like the Sens, the team has punched its ticket to the second round of the Stanley Cup playoffs, and the Habs are now the only Canadian team still in the running. They were going to face off against the Buffalo Sabres in round two of the playoffs starting on Wednesday. For more on the story, reach freelance sports reporter Ed Kleiman. Hello there.
1: Hello, Alan.
0: So how are you feeling about the Habs' chances now, as now that all of Canada is relying on them?
1: Hey, look, I think this is a team that has shown, hey, they've got maybe a little something special going here. And do I think they are going to end this drought that has gone on forever and ever and ever back to 1993 when Montreal won it, the last Canadian franchise to do so? I do not think they're going to win the Stanley Cup. Do I think they can win this series against Buffalo? Absolutely. I think this is a really entertaining matchup. Pull out the coin, flip it, because much like the Tampa Bay series that we just saw with Montreal, I think this one can really go either way.
0: How dare you say that they couldn't win? You're talking about our team, Ed. This is like Canada's team now. What? Why can't we win the Stanley Cup? The Habs. I can bandwagon jump. Okay. So why do you think they're, what is keeping them from that cup?
1: Well, if I look at this team, they are the youngest team in the National Hockey League. So they're going to be really, really good for a while. By the way, so will Buffalo, the third youngest team in the NHL. But they're a little ahead of schedule. So all these young stars like Lane Hudson, they're going to get better and better and better. And by the way, Ottawa's going to have something to say about this. So I'm going to give Senators fans that for the moment. But, you know, I think everything's gravy for Montreal right now. But do I think they stack up against, you know, Colorado Avalanche or Minnesota Wild in a Stanley Cup final? Even Carolina Hurricanes, who Ottawa know quite well, that's a totally different beast. But if they could get by Tampa in a really, really tight, you know, if you looked at all the numbers going into the series, you expected it to be tight and ended up being historically close. It's kind of the same thing with Buffalo. So that's why I think, sure, people can be very optimistic about them winning this and get on that bandwagon. And, you know, and then once that bandwagon's full and if they got to play Carolina, like Ottawa experienced, we'll see what happens.
0: My Hollywood scriptwriter within me, though, says that just means it's a scrappy young team who can, therefore, against the odds, take this on. Well, let's go with my Hollywood script for a moment. Let's just say you're looking for stars on the Habs who will actually push them past. Who are you seeing right now as being, let's say, if guided by my Hollywood logic, who would bring this the cup home?
1: Oh, well, look, the Hollywood script here, there's no doubt about it. Jakub Dobish, the goaltender. Yeah. What a story. I mean, this guy's come out of nowhere, 24-year-old Czech goalie. He's got so much personality, such flair. And what he did last night, I mean, I'm still trying to figure out how Montreal did this. 9 shots on goal, the entire second period, no shots on goal. Like, this just never happens. You know, this is the first time a team has had less than 10 shots on net and won a Stanley Cup playoff game in the entire history of the Montreal Canadiens.

0: Canadians, which goes back to forever, they've never had an entire period in the postseason where they don't have a shot on goal. So this young goalie was all on his own, and he basically single-handedly won them this game, and to a large extent this series, against a Hall of Famer in Vasilevskiy across the way, right? So you want Hollywood stuff here. This guy keeps it going and has, like, another great series. And then, yeah, I think we have something really cool going on here. And you know what? Thinking back to Montreal teams of the past, Ken Dryden doing something like this, Patrick Waugh doing something like this, maybe this is the old hockey gods doing the Montreal Canadiens thing on us all here with this goalie.
1: Okay. Elsewhere on the team, who else is a star here?
0: Well, this team had a number one line that was lights out during the regular season. Nick Suzuki, 101 points. Cole Caulfield, 51 goals. Yuri Slafkovsky, I mean, he had a hat trick in the first game against Tampa Bay. They were largely shut down after that first game by Tampa Bay, and I think they're ready to kind of explode. And in a series against Buffalo that I think is going to be much more wide open, both teams like to go up and down. I think they could put up some big numbers. The problem for Montreal is Buffalo can do the same with their top line. Tage Thompson, the 6'6" superstar, is really coming into his own. So unlike the previous series, which was really low scoring, again, goaltending I know had a lot to do with it. In this one, yeah, even with some good goaltending, if things are more wide open, we may see a lot more goals and some new stars emerge.
1: Okay. So you think right now, like you're confident about at least the Sabres part of this, that we can take that?
0: Oh, yeah, I think so.
1: Okay.
0: I think it's fair to say.
1: So who do you think is the biggest threat on this in the Sabres side?
0: Well, first of all, I'm going to give you a little bit of a local shout out because everybody in Cobden is going to be looking for a big series from Jack Quinn, one of the Sabres who's not on that top line, but is part of their depth, which is, I think, a pretty underrated side of that team. The thing that worries me about the Sabres, you know, we talk about this Hollywood script for Montreal. Well, Buffalo could have the same thing with their goaltender, Alex Lyon. In their series against Boston, where Jeremy Swayman's an outstanding goalie for the Bruins that they had to beat, former buddy of Senator Linus Ullmark, their starting goaltender was horrible. And so they had to bring in Alex Lyon after two games. And he put up numbers that are every bit as good as Dobish. No one saw that coming. And maybe he keeps this thing going and he steals the spotlight. So, you know, I can make these kind of little arguments on either side where there's...
1: Well, now that you've brought up the local connection, here. Now I'm suddenly, okay, well, wait a minute. Then who are we cheering for here then? All right. We'll leave it to fans to decide which bandwagon to wander towards. Ed, thank you, as always.
0: Thanks, Alan.
1: It's Ed Kleiman, freelance sports reporter. If you want to talk about your own allegiances, if they have shifted at all temporarily, all in a day at cbc.ca. Even Doug has become a Habs fan just that quickly.
2: Such a
1: fair weather guy.
2: Right overnight.
1: He just like jumps in there. Like
2: yeah.
1: It's almost like he's been following them the whole time.
2: Well, at times, you know, in the past week or so, I've hated them more than anybody.
1: Well, that's also part of being a Habs fan.
2: Oh, my neighbors will still see me wearing a jersey and they'll say, enjoy the game tonight. I'll never do. Westbound 417 heavy from Bronson right out to about Woodruff. There's a collision on the westbound 417 just after Parkdale, so it's busy through there. It's also busy in Buildings Bridge, both directions of Riverside Drive converging on Bank Street because of construction. The eastbound 417 is heavy from Nicholas all the way to the 174 split and then busy along the 174 as far as Blair. There's more to tell you in about 5 minutes.
1: Thanks very much, Doug. And weather-wise, so if you're enjoying that 20-degree weather out there right now, it's going to be 19 again tomorrow with winds gusting up to 60 kilometers an hour. Wednesday, though, the high will be 9, so enjoy it today and tomorrow. And then tonight, a low of 13. 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
1: Imagine picking up a guitar for the first time when you're in your 20s, you learn a few covers from YouTube, and then months later, Elton John is on the phone calling you the next Bill Withers. That's what happened to Cassius Culpepper. He'll be here to tell you his story, and we debate the best way to eat Vienna sausages.
2: From CBC News, The World This Hour, I'm Tricia Kindleman. Canada's environment watchdog warns that Ottawa is falling short at mapping flood zones. The federal government had committed to mapping roughly 200 higher-risk areas by 2028. But an audit by the Environment and Sustainable Development has found that the department is not on track to meet that target. Commissioner Jerry V. DeMarco says many maps remain incomplete and that much of the existing mapping is not practical or usable.
3: We also found that Public Safety Canada planned flood risk awareness portal did not integrate climate change considerations or allow information to be easily updated as conditions change.
2: DeMarco says climate change projections and easily available flood maps are necessary for reliable long-term planning. A major telecommunications outage is affecting several communities in northern BC, including Smithers, Terrace, Prince Rupert, and others. TELUS is blaming the outage on copper theft. The company says vandals cut through fiber optic lines as they tried to get at the copper, causing extensive damage. Mobile, internet, TV, and for a time, even 911 services were disrupted early this morning. TELUS is now using a backup system as crews try to repair the damage. The company says it's not known when those services might be restored. U.S. efforts to force the reopening of the Strait of Hormuz are threatening an already shaky ceasefire with Iran. American officials say two U.S.-flagged merchant ships have successfully made passage through the waterway, but Iran is making good on its threat to respond with firepower. Katie Nicholson has the latest.
4: Under U.S. President Donald Trump's Project Freedom, the U.S. military was to help guide stranded ships through the Strait of Hormuz. But tensions flared. Iran launched an attack on U.S. commercial and military vessels in the strait. The U.S. says it destroyed six Iranian small boats that attempted to interfere, while Gulf neighbors Oman and UAE reported attacks from Iran. The Emirati Ministry of Defense saying it intercepted three Iranian missiles. A fire at a major oil district was blamed on an Iranian drone attack. Today's military interactions throw into question the stability of the April 7th ceasefire between the U.S. and Iran. Trump told Fox News if Iran attacks any U.S. vessel working on Project Freedom, quote, they'll be blown off the face of the earth. Katie Nicholson, CBC News, Washington.
2: The mayor of Leipzig, Germany, says two people are dead and several others are injured after a car plowed into a crowd of people. Video from the scene shows an emergency helicopter flying above and paramedics assisting some of the people who were struck. Leipzig is located southwest of Berlin. The incident happened near the city's major shopping area. Officials say the driver is under arrest. He's been identified as a 33-year-old German citizen. There is no word yet on the motive. And New York's Met Gala returns tonight with all the glitter, gowns, and star power. But the annual red carpet arrivals are under a cloud of controversy surrounding its billionaire attendees. Christine Pagalayan explains.
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6: Protests and boycotts have erupted over Amazon founder Jeff Bezos and his wife Lauren Sanchez being listed as honorary Met co-chairs and major funders. The decades-old event raises funds for the Metropolitan Museum of Art. Protesters have accused Amazon of worker abuse and ties to government deportation programs. Several celebrities and New York's mayor Zoran Mamdani are staying away. The gala's reportedly been slashing ticket prices amid what critics call a billionaire circus. Still, the show goes on. Co-chairs Beyoncé, Nicole Kidman, and Venus Williams will be attending, while Vogue's Anna Wintour remains at the helm. Dazzling outfits promise another headline night on the red carpet and a debate over whether fashion's biggest night can outshine the politics behind the money. Christine Pagulayan, CBC News, Toronto.
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0: Hi there, I'm Alan Neal, and this is All in a Day. Coming up this hour, the federal government's offering new support to businesses affected by U.S. tariffs. But with trade between the U.S. and Canada still fraught, are those loans enough to keep businesses afloat? We'll talk to economics professor Colin Mang. And a place in Kingston that was up against a 278-year-old lighthouse in Newfoundland and a grist mill in Port Rowan and a reconstructed British fort in Quebec. Those are just some of the historic places that competed in a cross-Canada face-off to win tens of thousands of dollars in funding. And Kingston's The Spire is one of the sites who came out on top. We'll check in with them after 4:30. Plus, for our book club excerpt of the day, Zainus Lehman on how a writer decides when to curb their creativity.
1: Sometimes I have these moments when I'm like, okay, is this too dramatic? And then I pause and I think, no, I literally know three people this happened to, and right. It was worse.
0: Zainus Lehman, the author of Where the Jasmine Blooms, with the All in a Day book club. That and more coming up on All in a Day. Listening to us on 91.5 in Ottawa Gatineau, 107.5 in Kingston. Elise Skurrid from the CBC Ottawa News Desk in now.
2: Thanks, Alan. Another candidate has shared some promises of what he would do if he became mayor of Ottawa. Home builder Alex Lawson released his plan for housing today. It includes some financial help to push companies to get shovels in the ground. Quebec's premier has promised to bring back the Quebec Experience Program, which fast-tracks immigration for skilled workers and eligible international students. It was replaced with a program that has more stringent rules. CBC has now spoken with some people who say they're counting on Christine Fréchette, and they are waiting in limbo. Special constables are getting a new power on OC Transpo to arrest people for using drugs on public transit. Ontario Solicitor General says that will come in new legislative measures. Some advocates worry that it will unfairly punish people who are the most vulnerable. And Ottawa police say they have laid charges related to a string of break-and-enter thefts targeting high-end retailers. The force says two 25-year-olds are facing a combined 75 charges that include resisting arrest and assaulting police. The investigation continues, which police say could lead to more charges. Ellen, I will be back with a full newscast at 4:30.
0: Thanks very much, Elise. Doug Hempstead's in, taking a look at the roads and the weather.
3: Mm-hmm. Well, there's been some changes, some major ones and some subtle ones, and other areas where there really hasn't been any change. Ottawa, what's changed here is rather than the 40% chance of rain tonight, they're saying just a few clouds. So it'll be drier, but it's still 20 degrees here in Ottawa, mostly cloudy, going down to 13. Kingston, it's gotten warmer. It's 12 degrees there now rather than 11, mostly cloudy, going down to 10 tonight with a 40% chance of rain. So they haven't changed it there overnight, the prognostication. Cornwall, 20 degrees, going down to 13 with a few clouds overnight. So they were talking about a 40% chance of rain. Now they're saying a few clouds. Belleville's one of the places where nothing has changed. It's still 17 degrees, still mostly cloudy, still saying it's going down to 11 tonight with a 40% chance of rain. Pembroke has had a rather big change. It was 18 degrees last hour. Now it's 21. It's gotten really warm in the Upper Ottawa Valley. And they haven't changed the overnight low, still going down to 11, but it's partly cloudy overnight, they're saying, rather than a 40% chance of rain. Maniwaki's also gotten warmer, but just by 1 degree, 16 there now, going down to 13, which is also 1 degree warmer than what they were saying. 30% chance of rain overnight. That's what they were saying before. It's still what they're saying now. Westbound 417, heavy from just before Parkdale, right out to about two, on the other side of Maitland, almost to Woodruff. Earlier collision on the westbound 417 right after Parkdale. Eastbound 417, briefly busy there right downtown because of an earlier collision right to, as you're approaching Nicholas, so after the exit for Metcalf. It kind of gets busy after that, too, just after Nicholas, as you're going over the Rideau River. The eastbound 417 gets busy and stays that way right to the 174 split. But the 174 is just busy at the split and briefly again a second time around Montreal Road. It's quite heavy on Innes Road eastbound in the industrial park, so going between Saint-Laurent and the 417, perhaps actually just a bit beyond the 417, all the way to Sirville there. It's slow. Still busy in Billings Bridge, Riverside Drive, northbound and southbound, converging on Bank Street because of construction. Westbound Heron and Baseline, busy from Vincent Massey Park to about Fisher. A little bit busy at Merivale as well, but not the whole way. Eastbound Hunt Club is backed up at Prince of Wales, busy right across the bridge to Riverside. Very slow westbound at Hunt Club approaching Woodruff and a little bit backed up at Greenbank. Quite slow westbound on Baseline approaching Greenbank because of construction. Bridges between Ottawa and Gatineau, they're still not too bad. Looks like the McDonald-Cartier Bridge is going to get busy or heavy going over to Gatineau. The other ones seem okay. Champlain Bridge as well, but it's really backed up now approaching the Champlain Bridge. Northbound from Richmond Road on Island Park Drive and then both directions on the Kitsibi-Meekan converging crashing on the Champlain Bridge. In Gatineau, the eastbound 50 still just busy up as far as Lac Limy, but still very backed up northbound and southbound on Saint-Joseph, converging on Avenue de Pont. Alan, I'm back with more in 20 minutes.
0: Thanks very much, Doug. You're listening to All in a Day here on CBC Radio 1. It is coming up to 4:10 here on All in a Day. 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
4: The steel, aluminum, and copper sectors are key. They're key, obviously, to our economy, key to our manufacturing sector, but also key to our sovereignty. Should Canada be one day in conflict, we need to be having these capabilities, particularly on the steel and aluminum side. And of course, for everything linked to our electric system and AI, and Evan would know about that, copper is extremely important.
0: Industry Minister Melanie Joly there, speaking alongside fellow Minister Evan Solomon. Today, they announced a $1 billion federal loan program for businesses who deal in steel, copper, and aluminum. What difference is that actually going to make? Colin Mang is an assistant professor of economics at McMaster University. Hi, Colin.
5: Well, thank you for having me.
0: Let's start where Melanie Joly left off there. Copper, what's in it for them?
5: Well, copper has just been hit by 50% U.S. tariffs. Previously, it was 25% on the raw copper. What the United States has now done is, first of all, increased the rate on copper to 50%. And then secondly, they're now going to charge tariffs on the full value of products going into the United States. So if you thought about copper wire, well, yes, it's made with copper, but it's also coated in plastic. Previously, only the metal component was tariffed. Now the United States is tariffing the entire good, including the non-metallic components. And so that significantly increases the American tariffs on Canadian copper products going into their country. So this is a change just happened a few weeks ago. The industry is still adjusting and processing to what exactly this is going to mean. But this is why the government has felt they really needed to move quickly to shore up that industry.
0: Okay, so once you have $1 billion divided amongst all those who deal with copper, as well as all those who deal with steel and aluminum, that sounds like not a lot of money, but maybe I'm being short-sighted about this. Is that a hefty investment?
5: I mean, it is a fairly large investment. I mean, again, the idea is to just sort of shore up these industries in the short term as they adjust to what the new tariff reality is, as they look for customers abroad that they can sell these products to instead. So it's just meant to be temporary, transitory relief to help shore up their cash flows, make sure they can meet their payroll over the next couple of months while they sort out what their business is going to look like.
0: If you compare copper with aluminum and steel, hey, I mean, not that you want to say who has it the worst, but how different are each of those industries in terms of how they're faring right now?
5: Very, very different indeed. So aluminum, they're in an interesting situation. I mean, again, a lot of Canada's aluminum went to the United States. You look at Quebec, which is our major aluminum producer. 95% of their exports were going to the United States before the trade war. They actually pivoted quite quickly, and that dropped to only 78% as they found new customers for their products in Europe. But the thing with the United States is they don't have any active bauxite mines. It's the ore that has aluminum in it. And they also only have 4 active aluminum smelters. So they can't produce enough themselves. They need to import. For the aluminum industry, their challenge is that they have to sell at lower prices going into the United States, because then the U.S. taxed their tariff taxes on top of that. Steel's in a different position as well. So with steel, I mean, globally, there's overcapacity with steel. There's very little opportunity for Canadian steel manufacturers to be able to export to other countries other than the United States. So with that market closed off to them, basically, they have to make do with the Canadian domestic market. In order to make that feasible, what the Canadian government did last year was they started to restrict steel imports into Canada. And then back in December, they ratcheted down the amount that non-free trade partner countries can send into Canada as well. And so last year, steel only fell by about 2%, their production volume here in Canada. Nevertheless, that has been hundreds of job losses in communities across the country.
0: I mean, as a result then, when they're talking about pivots or strategic pivots, how realistic is it for some of these companies to pivot? Like, are they just talking about what you were talking about earlier, this idea of finding new buyers or shifting what the business is going to be about?
5: It's a little bit of both. So part of it is trying to find new buyers, but sometimes part of finding new buyers means making new products or changing your production process. And that's what some of the loan and grant money can be used for, upgrading technology and trying to change the production process itself. And so as a result, I mean, we'll have to see what these companies propose. I mean, it's not just free money. They've got to go to the government with proposals of how they're going to use this to make their businesses sustainable over the longer term. But this government money is put forward as an incentive for these companies to innovate and to think about their long-term future, given that they're not likely to regain as much access to the American market as they had previously.
0: What do you think the long-term future of the industries is right now, given the constant pressure from the Trump administration?
5: For aluminum, I think they're going to be fine. Again, it's not something the United States can replace. They're going to need to keep buying it from us. So I think the aluminum industry over the longer term will be fine. I mean, this is going to be a short-term adjustment that they're going to need to make. And if American tariffs remain, even through our free trade negotiations this summer, then they'll need to adjust to that. Steel is in a different position. Again, steel is going to need to rely predominantly on the Canadian market. If we see some of the government's proposed major projects move forward, that they broke ground on a new port in Montreal last month, they're looking at potential pipelines out west. So they approved a new expansion to the natural gas pipeline out there and thinking about other pipeline projects as well. High-speed rail from Toronto to Quebec City. All of these projects are going to use Canadian steel. So there is the potential, if they actually do all come to fruition, that the Canadian market could be enough to largely sustain Canadian steel producers. As for copper, we'll have to see what happens with that industry. Again, it was an industry reliant on exports. The Canadian market's probably not big enough for the amount that we produce here. So they are going to need to look for customers abroad, if not in the United States, then elsewhere, in order to be able to maintain their current capacity.
0: Colin, thanks very much for this.
5: Yeah, you're very welcome. Thanks for having me.
0: Colin Meng is an assistant professor of economics at McMaster University. If you have thoughts on what he had to say, All in a Day at cbc.ca. It is now 4:17 here on All in a Day.

0: Voices of Fadl and Yara there from 2006 and Aked Nimak, considered to be the biggest song of Lebanon in the year 2006. It was one of the songs that was playing at Greenborough Public Library as the crowds were coming in for the latest meeting of the All in a Day book club. We're looking at Zainas Lehman's book, Where the Jasmine Blooms, which does indeed take place in Lebanon in 2006. And much like that song has two voices, so does Lehman's book. Two cousins narrate the book. Yasmin, a woman who heads to Lebanon from Canada to better understand her heritage, and Reem, who is in the Palestinian camps of Lebanon and wants to leave the country for North America. Two very different women, and readers found themselves relating to either Yasmin or Reem as narrators, or in some cases, they related to both. Like this audience member, another woman with ZS as her initials, Zahira Sarwar.
1: Because as a person who also identifies as a diaspora, I mentioned that there are so many different threads of our identity. And so we are simultaneously an insider and an outsider to the various cultures that we identify with. And so for me, because my background is Afghan, when I traveled back to Afghanistan as a teenager, I was an insider because that's the culture I grew up with and the language. However, I was also simultaneously an outsider because I didn't grow up there and I was not local to the area. And so when I read Yasmin's part of the story, I identified a lot with how she felt when she landed in Lebanon.
0: And yet, what part of you was Reem?
1: So the parts where she was the caretaker for her family and when her brother was not around, she was the main caretaker for her mother and she carried the weight of the family emotionally and physically and financially. So those are the parts that I identified with Reem.
0: Sarah, there you are. Sarah, you were also saying that you were split between the Yasmin and the Reem inside.
2: So for me, I am Palestinian with I'm a quarter Lebanese. I'm also a Palestinian from Gaza. So the Gazans don't usually, when the Nakba happened, they didn't go into Lebanon. But we were special because my grandmother is from Lebanon, from South Lebanon. Mm. So I've been to Shatila camp. I've spent summers in Shatila camp. And then when we would walk out of Shatila camp and go to Mount Lebanon, it was a whole different ballgame. So that in-betweener, not accepted here, not accepted here, was very profound in the book. And so they don't go without each other. Palestinian identity, they don't go without each other. You need to, like, it was just like, you were talking, yes, there's two people, but it could be one person. And so, yeah, that was definitely same sentiment for me.
0: It was interesting how many people who read the book talked about how you combine Reem and Yasmin together and you sort of get at least a almost full idea of the Palestinian woman experience. And I wonder, are you more the Yasmin or the Reem?
3: I'm more of the Yasmin in the context of like her connection to family and history, but personality-wise, I'm probably more like Reem. And actually, I was going to ask you if you're the eldest daughter of, yeah, there's a
0: nodding in the room.
3: There's an eldest daughter of like immigrants that tend to like carry the weight of like migration and family and like having to like help because, you know, there's often a language barrier. And so there's like that. So Reem is like that one that just has to have it together all the time. And right. She has to care for her sister and she, you know, has to figure things out and it's exhausting and it's lonely. And of course then Yasmin kind of swoops in and is that comfort to her that she didn't even know she needed. And so, and temperamentally, I'm a little bit more of like Reem.
0: Let's break that down a little. Do we have Reem on Zoom?
4: Yay!
0: This is Reem Ghaffar, author herself, is with us. Hello there.
4: Hi.
0: You were saying how Reem for you was sort of the classic example of someone whose dreams were broken down by her circumstances.
4: Yes, exactly. And this is something which is, even though I am sort of an expat or I grew up in the diaspora and I sort of had that privilege of not being confined as much, but I do, you know, relate to this in a way in that being, you know, a woman of color or not of color in a specific circumstance of displacement, for example, or, you know, within that, the confines of a patriarchy, whatever situation you're in, These are very real barriers, which it is almost impossible to get over without, even if you have the support of, for example, your immediate family, you still have the extended family to get through. If you get through the extended family, you still have the society. If you get through the society, you then have all these political, you know, barriers and confinements around you. And so that is very obvious with Reem, being all the things that she is and seeing all those intersections. And it was very, you know, it was so common sense. I was reading the story and I was like, I know exactly what's going on here. And, you know, I don't see the future. You know, I can see the future where this is going.
0: Nora, you were saying that you, on the other hand, very strongly connected with Yasmin.
5: I think, like, everybody kind of touched on the fact where you kind of need both of them.

0: to see the whole person. They both represent a part of each other that I think is sometimes unsaid by one. But I felt a connection to Yasmin because you kind of see her living in between both worlds, where she's constantly stuck in that moment in between. She can't necessarily feel like she belongs in Lebanon because although she speaks the language and she sees similarities to her family, she doesn't necessarily know everything that's happening around her and fully understand it, especially when she goes to visit her family in the camp. It's like there's still a sense where they're not telling me everything. They're all holding back against me, especially as she goes to uncover her family's past and is met with resistance or people just running away from her, trying to avoid the conversation at hand. So I don't know. I just felt a really big connection yeah. there with my own life.
1: What I think is interesting about what both Reem, real life Reem, not fictional Reem, and what Nora had to say there is just these characters who are blocked from yeah. being able to achieve what they do. And as an author, how much were you thinking about, okay, how will I stand in their way? When you're crafting that idea of keeping them from being able to get what they want, how did you decide how to restrain the characters?
2: I think that's one of the things that probably requires the least creativity because it's real life. Like yeah. it's, you know, I think about even like right now, there are so many students. I do some work with the University of Alberta with some of the students, Palestinian students from Gaza. And we know that there's like hundreds of students getting accepted into universities outside, but they're unable to get the visas and the paperwork to come here. So I think like when I think about when I was writing this novel and the barriers or the sort of the things that you throw in a character's face, a lot of them were just based on things that I've witnessed, experienced myself or others in my family experience. And sometimes I have these moments when I'm like, okay, is this too dramatic? And then I pause and I think, no, I literally know three people this happened to and right. it was worse. And I just kind of keep going with it. And so I think when I'm writing stories of Palestinians, of Lebanese, the barriers are there and they exist in real life. And for me, fiction is sort of this space where perhaps we can push past the barriers in a way that we can't in real life. And so even if it is sort of it for me, it gives me hope. It's sort of a way to manufacture hope in that there is a possibility. Like what if the world that we lived in existed but didn't have these constraints? And so what if Reem does get into university? What if she actually does get out mm-hmm. and live this life? And what if Yasmin is able to reconnect and tie these stories together? And so the barriers are not hard. They're there. They exist in like...
1: Yeah.
2: So it's more about restraining myself from like taking it too far.
3: Some of the sounds from last week's All in a Day book club featuring Ottawa author Zaina Slayman and talking about her book, Where the Jasmine Blooms. She was talking to folks in the audience, including Zahira Sarwar and Sarah El Arbid and Nora Craik, who actually joined us from the Carleton Lebanese Students Association. And then Reem Ghaffar, the author, also joined us online by Zoom, which is something you can always do for the All in a Day book club. You can join us in person or by Zoom. And to join the mailing list, cbc.ca/bookclub. There's a link there to sign up and find out when our next book is chosen.

0: still one of the best moments, walking into that book club, into the main meeting room where everyone was buying food and buying books and looking at all the art and everything, and that music came on, and there was this woman who just grabbed her chest when this song came on. She's like, oh, it's Fadl and Yara! And I said, yeah, that's Lewis. But it was like the number one song in Lebanon that year. But it was funny how music has that power, you know, just to immediately take people back to a place sometimes. So it was a neat moment at hearing them sing the song Akedmi Mak, which I was very unfamiliar with prior to putting together this playlist, but it was an interesting moment.
1: It's fun to see people react to something that 20 years past.
0: Yeah.
2: Westbound 417, pretty heavy there from Bronson all the way out to about Woodruff. Earlier collision on the westbound 417 right after Parkdale. Eastbound 417, not as bad. It doesn't get busy until you get into downtown Ottawa. So just east of Parkdale, it's busy, heading like towards Kent and Nichols. The eastbound 417 busy after that in kind of two chunks. First around the Vanier Parkway, then again from the Belfast overpass, right out past the 174 split, because there's been a couple of collisions there at the split, one before it and one afterwards. There's also a collision on Innes Road, westbound, just west of Searle, approaching the 417. So it was already kind of clunky in there. It's still

0: like that in the industrial park eastbound as well. Westbound Hunt Club backed up at Riverside, backed up again at Woodruff, backed up eastbound at Hunt Club Road at Prince of Wales. Bridges between Ottawa and Gatineau, well, it's gotten heavy on the McDonald Cartier Bridge, as I suspected it would. Still busy on southbound Sussex and heading, taking traffic towards that bridge as well. The other ones are okay, but it's backed up approaching the Champlain Bridge on the westbound Kitsapi-Mekan, like around Parkdale, eastbound on the Mekan coming from Westboro Beach, and northbound on Island Park Drive for Mitchman Road. I'm back with more right after Elisa's newscast.
1: 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It is 4:30.
2: This is CBC News. Good afternoon. It's mostly cloudy and 20 degrees in Ottawa. I'm Elise Skura, and here's the latest from the CBC Ottawa newsroom. A woman whose identity we are protecting is speaking out about an Ottawa police sergeant she says sexually assaulted and harassed her. The allegations come from when he supervised her in college. She informed the college about Sergeant Robert Clarue in early 2022 and posted a warning about him online the following year. Clarue has since died. Police sources say that her post was widely shared and discussed across the force, but they also say it was a recent promotion that finally triggered an investigation. The woman says that Clarue called her about it this past November, and we have changed that woman's voice in order to protect her identity.
3: I remember Sergeant Clarue telling me that the only reason that they're bringing this up is because he was up for a position against another person. So she brought up the post to the chief, and he asked me to keep quiet. He was like, I know what I did was not okay. I'm sorry. Like, I apologize, but please, like, I can't sleep. I can't eat. I'm not going out. I can't tell you what to do, but just, you know, trying to make me feel guilty.
2: CBC has seen a smartphone log of Clarue's call. Ottawa's police chief cast doubt on the accuracy of what sources have told CBC, but he declined to say what was incorrect. The criminal investigation into the woman's allegations ended when Clarue died in March. You can read more about this on our website. It's cbc.ca/Ottawa. The Ontario government says it is cracking down on people who use illegal drugs on public transit. That's by allowing special constables to arrest those who break the rules. Ali Chiasson has the details.
4: The tone of today's press conference was, when it comes to drug use on transit, enough is enough. Stopping short of providing any data alluding to how pervasive the problem is, Ontario Solicitor General Michael Kersner says,
5: and if one person took a ride and felt uncomfortable that somebody was engaging in using an illegal drug or substance in the public, then that's one too many.
4: The proposed change will see special constables getting the power to arrest people who don't comply when warned to stop using drugs anywhere on the TTC, GO Transit, and Ottawa Transit as well. Parliamentary Assistant to the Transportation Minister, Hard.

0: See, Riders sees it as over-policing an already marginalized group.
1: We don't think that the TTC should become a police state. A more compassionate approach to people who are in crisis is always, I think, a better approach.
0: The special constables could be patrolling and cracking down on drug use along transit lines as soon as July 1st. Ali Chiasson, CBC News, Toronto.
2: Another of the people vying to become Ottawa's mayor is laying out his vision. Alex Lawson has shared his housing and homelessness plan. A home builder by trade, Lawson is promising to reduce the fees that builders pay on new homes. They've recently gone up, and Lawson says he would cut them in half for 1 year.
3: Well, it's going to be significant, but it's not as much the cost of the home that it's going to reduce that we're looking at right now with this plan. It's really telling the developers, all right, here's your opportunity to get it built. We're giving you all the tools at your disposal. You have a year. If you don't start making actual progress towards building the type of rentals that working people in Ottawa can afford, then we're going to do it.
2: Lawson also says if the private sector won't do it, the city should step in and build. He's pledging to review the safety of homeless shelters, which he calls hotbeds of drug use. Lawson is one of three candidates who have filed to run against Mayor Mark Sutcliffe in the October election. Ottawa police say they have laid a careless driving charge after an SUV crashed into a building at Laurier Avenue West and O'Connor Street. They say the one vehicle crash happened Friday afternoon. A pedestrian was struck. Police say the man in his 20s was treated for injuries, which are not considered life-threatening. There are calls for the new Quebec premier to live up to her promises. That demand coming from people who gave up everything to build their lives in Quebec. Christine Fréchette said that she would bring back a recently replaced program that fast-tracks immigration for qualified students and workers. As Gloria Henriquez reports, immigrants are still waiting and the uncertainty is taking a toll.
4: Tiffany Corti says there's still no date to reinstate the PEC, and it's making her anxious. The 37-year-old pastry chef came to Quebec with her family in 2023 after she was told about the program during a recruitment forum in Paris. She was promised it would lead to permanent residency, but that is all up in the air now. She says Ottawa is processing her application to renew her work permit, but she doesn't know if it's going to be approved.
5: C'est trop dur, en fait, de dormir la nuit.
4: It's too hard to sleep at night, she says, because she's wondering where she and her family will be in 6 months. She is one of many foreigners who are caught in limbo since November after the Legault government decided to pull the plug on the program and replace it with another with more stringent criteria. But Christine Fréchette promised to reinstate the PEC for 2 years to cover those already here while respecting immigration thresholds. The group representing the so-called PEC orphans in Quebec is asking for a meeting with François Bonnardel, the new immigration minister. Aaron Musco is with Le Québec, c'est nous aussi.
6: It's quite, you know, a nebulous time frame that people are working with, and they have to take quite drastic decisions.
4: Quebec's immigration ministry says it is currently working on transition scenarios for the PEC, adding the federal government is renewing closed work permits for temporary foreign workers who have been selected by the province to stay. Quebec says it asked Ottawa to also process open work permits and cover the spouses and dependents of applicants. Gloria Henriquez, CBC News, Montreal.
2: And finally, a 27-year-old man is dead after crashing his dirt bike on a snowmobile trail. It happened late Saturday afternoon in the town of Laurentian Hills. Police say the driver was thrown from the bike after hitting a tree. He was pronounced dead at the scene. And that's all the news for now. Here's Doug back with a look at the roads.
7: You know something I've never, ever had a desire to do, even when the Love Boat was on? Go on a cruise.
2: You're talking about the Hanta virus. Yeah.
8: Doesn't make you want to try it now.
7: And the streaming services are just getting more and more filled with nightmare on the seas stories, right?
2: I was also in Japan when the Diamond Princess had to be docked because of the coronavirus. Oh, yeah.
7: Yeah.
2: That's not a nice situation for those people stuck on there.
7: No.
8: Charo and Audrey Landers never went through it.
2: They never did.
7: even when Sonny Bono performed as was it a dark what was his name? He was like in Kiss makeup. Don't you, did you ever see that episode?
9: No.
7: I have to think of what his name was. I can send you a link to the thing.
2: Okay,
7: it was
2: all right.
7: A whole series. This happened all the time. Donnie Most appeared in an episode of Chips in like Kiss.

0: makeup as a performer that needed help. Well, this happened all the time. This is a big thing. Yeah. Deacon Dark, that was his name.
1: Okay.
0: Deacon Dark.
1: Okay.
0: He played or sang a song called Smash It.
2: And it was on the Pacific Princess at the dinner.
0: Yeah, okay. with the captain at the head table and everything. And yeah, and it was, I think Isaac and Gopher were into it, but yeah, everyone else was appalled.
1: Yeah, okay. Well, they always were the more discerning of tastes.
0: It's funny because, you know, Sonny Bono, he was married to Cher, who at the time, I believe, was dating Gene Simmons.
1: Okay. So it could have been a subtle poke.
0: I'm such a giant nerd, Alan.
1: No, that's just valuable information.
0: That's right.
1: That's just useful. If you don't remember, who will?
0: Aaron Spelling had his finger on the pulse, you know.
1: That's right.
0: Well, as long as he washes those hands, it's a cruise ship. Uh-huh. Westbound 417 heavy from Western Centretown all the way out to Woodruff. Eastbound 417 busy around Vanier Parkway. And then again from the Belfast overpass right through the 174 split and along the 174 out to nearly Montreal Road. There's also a collision on the eastbound 417 just after the split. So it's busy there heading towards Innes Road. And there's collisions on Innes Road. Right now, it's been slow on eastbound going from the Industrial Park all the way along to Searville. But now there's a collision westbound on Innes there just west of Searville as well. So it's a bit of a mess there. If you're exiting the westbound 417 at Innes, you're going to come face to face with all of that. Alan, I'm back with more helpful 70s rerun information.
1: Absolutely.
0: In 20 minutes.
1: I appreciate it. Thanks very much, Doug. You're listening to All in a Day here on CBC Radio 1. There is a low of 13 expected tonight. Winds coming from the southwest, gusting up to 50 kilometers an hour tonight. Tomorrow, 60% chance of showers and the high of 19. Right now, it is still 20 out there with winds gusting up to 40 kilometers an hour.

admittedly, some of that language is uncalled for. But the reason that we head towards this Ewok celebration is just to remind you that it is indeed May 4th. May the 4th be with you. And Star Wars Day celebrations continue this evening throughout. Yeah, sing it out, guys. That's good. So among the participating cinemas tonight would be the Bytown, the Mayfair here in Ottawa, and the Screening Room in Kingston, who all have Star Wars films playing. Bytown is showing Rogue One at 6 and A New Hope at 9. Mayfair is showing Empire Strikes Back at 6 and indeed Return of the Jedi at 9. Apparently, I heard from Josh over at the Mayfair that some parents were getting their kids out of school today to go see A New Hope during the day in order to see all three films, which is just good parenting. Screening Room in Kingston has The Phantom Menace showing as well. And then at the Mill Tavern in Manotick, I will mention that they have their trivia night going on where every table gets Wookiee wings and a pound of Sith wings, from what I understand. And there are prizes throughout for people who know the most about Star Wars, including best costume apparently wins a holocron. And if you don't know what a holocron is, then perhaps you're in the wrong place if you go to the Mill Tavern tonight. Also, a prize for best Wookiee call, and there will be random size. So perhaps if you sing this song when you arrive at the Mill Tavern tonight, there will be a prize for you as well. I say there will be.

0: See, I actually meant sing the Ewok song, and then it, like, I had not anticipated it immediately transitioning to the well-known song. So I can't promise they're going to give a prize for just knowing the Star Wars song. Like, if you don't get your holocron, maybe, unless you speak Ewok. But Chris Edwards is here with today's business news. Hello there, Chris.
1: Hello, Alan.
0: Big news as well. Trump saying the U.S. is going to escort tankers through the Strait of Hormuz, which I'm guessing would have an effect on the price of oil.
1: Well, you would certainly think that. You would say that that would likely lower the price of oil because, in theory, it means more oil tankers will pass through the strait. Mm-hmm. But that hasn't happened. The global benchmark price is actually up about 5% today. It's sitting at about $115 per barrel right now. And for the most part, ships haven't moved. We're still waiting on more details for what the Americans are going to do here. There's also been an outburst of violence in the region reported today as well. The United Arab Emirates and Oman reported strikes in their territory today. The

0: U.S. Navy, meanwhile, said that it shot down Iranian missiles fired at ships. And this all means we're seeing elevated gas prices headed into the summer driving season. We spoke to Tom Hayes about this. He's chairman of the private equity firm Great Hill Capital.
1: Even if this was resolved tomorrow and oil prices drop $20, it's going to take probably 4 to 8 weeks to feel it at the pump. So in the short term, unfortunately, those prices are going to be elevated.
0: Yesterday, OPEC also announced that it will increase production next month by about 200,000 barrels a day. But it's mostly a symbolic move because, of course, until the strait is fully open again, that extra oil probably isn't going anywhere.
2: And moving closer to home this morning, Canadian government says it's offering companies $1.5 billion in tariff relief. We've been talking about that a little bit so far on the show. What were the details that leapt out at you?
0: The feds are offering $1 billion in loans to businesses like steel and aluminum producers, which have been hit pretty hard by American tariffs. The other $500 million is going to the existing Regional Tariff Response Initiative. That helps Canadian businesses of all kinds deal with the tariffs. And these $1 billion in loans will, quote, have favorable terms, but they are still loans, although nevertheless, experts say that they're needed. Dennis Darby, for example, he's from the Canadian Manufacturers and Exporters, says they've been asking for this for a while because Canadian manufacturers have suffered huge losses as a result of these tariffs. I also spoke to Mark Warner about this today. He's a trade lawyer that focuses on Canada-U.S. trade.
3: It's not unexpected. I mean, the American tariffs remain in place. It looks to me like the Canadian government is hunkering down to sort of a hardline approach to the negotiations to try to wait out the Americans. And the effects are being felt, of the tariffs are being felt by, you know, primarily the steel industry, but also some of the aluminum and copper.
0: Now, today's move is happening because last month, the Americans added a new 25% tariff on the entire value of what are known as derivative goods that they import. The entire value of the good, if they have any Canadian steel, aluminum, or copper in them, that impacted, I mean, these are known as derivative goods. This was a huge number of Canadian products. Before that, the Americans had a 50% tariff, but that was only on the value of the metals inside the goods. So more to consider as we move closer to the CUSMA talks in July.
2: And tonight is the Met Gala. I know you're still figuring out how to get there in time, but there have been some, of course, phenomenal fashion exposure in the past in terms of people just putting it all out there in terms of creativity. What do we know about tonight?
0: Well, we know the night's dress code, and of course there always is a dress code. Mm-hmm. It's fashion is art, which is predictably vague and confusing as the past themes, and like you said, the incredible outfits that we've seen in the past in Met Galas. It's based on the Met's 2026 Spring exhibition, which the museum's director says takes visitors on a journey through art history. But for those that don't know, the gala for the Metropolitan Museum of Art in New York is meant to raise money for its costume institute. It's raised tens of millions of dollars every year, and it's a famously exclusive event. It draws the highest profile celebrities who still need to be invited to it and then buy a ticket, which starts at around $75,000 American. So get ready for your social media feed to be filled with crazy outfit photos tonight.
2: And maybe a whole bunch of Jeff Bezos protests as well, because I mean that's been really interesting to see how the people have been, you know, posting those signs, the Bezos Met Gala brought to you by worker exploitation, et cetera, et cetera. This is all because Bezos and his wife are honorary chairs. I don't know if this is the first year that they're honorary chairs or if this is a shift, but definitely has raised some eyebrows and some ire as well. So it'll be interesting to see how much of those protests end up on the way into the gala as well. We will see.
0: Absolutely.
2: All right. You and I didn't get our invite, though. I don't know why that is. It's weird.
0: Missed again.
2: Just for this year. I'm sure next year it's coming. Thanks so much, sir.
0: Thanks, Alan.
2: We'll talk to you later. You're listening to All in a Day here on CBC Radio 1.

0: services, and you give them a shot at tens of thousands of dollars to improve their facilities and to better serve their communities. That is the idea behind the Next Great Save competition, cross-country vote put on by the National Trust for Canada to help restore significant spaces and boost the profile of some of the country's special spots. A month ago, we told you about two of the local sites that have been vying for the public's vote. We told you about Arts Hub Brockville in Brockville's St. John's United Church, and in Kingston, The Spire, a community and arts center that also houses Sydenham Street United Church. Well, the votes are in, and one of those sites scored the $10,000 runner-up prize. Sam McLeod is the general manager of The Spire, and he is on the line. Congratulations.
1: Thanks, Alan. Thanks for having me.
0: And we're also joined by Patricia Kell, who is the CEO of the National Trust for Canada. Hi, Patricia.
2: Hello.
0: So, Sam, tell me first what was going through your mind. Was when you were watching all those votes come in, how tight was the race?
2: You know, it was tight with us in third place. We were up really going neck and neck with the Gristmill in Port Rowan, which is an amazing place. But we were able to kind of them maybe in the last few days or maybe the last week. And we knew we were kind of going for runner-up because the first place, I think, was a combination of second, third, and fourth for votes or something like that. But yeah, it was a tight race and we were really in it through it.
0: Was it stressful?
2: You know, we have a lot of community members who are really engaged. So I was getting a lot of emails every day with ideas and, you know, people telling us that they're voting and getting their family and things. So it was always happening, which was nice, but it was a great competition.
0: How did you campaign, Sam? Because, I mean, last time we were talking, you know, everybody was being very gracious and, yeah, we'll wait and see what the community support is like. But I imagine at a certain point you had to get out there and start saying, please vote.
2: Yeah, there's a lot of begging and texting and calling. And, you know, we were at the mall one day and we had videos from various local politicians. Our mayor came down and our MP and our MPP were both pulling for us. And, we engaged every institution we kind of talked to us. Queen's University, we had a lot of support from. And, and a lot of community organizations, orchestras, choirs, the people in the group who use our space for us and help.
0: Now, you were aiming for the $50,000 grand prize. And
2: would have been great.
0: And, Patricia, that went to this tall Acadian church in Nova Scotia. Tell me about this former St. Marie Church in Church Point. Why did it get the $50,000 and not the Spire?
3: So, Église Sainte-Marie, yeah, in Church Point in Nova Scotia. It won the competition by getting the most votes. And I have to say, one of the things that Sainte-Marie did right was to line up its voting public before the competition even started. Yeah. So from day one, they were pretty much out in front of in the voting and continued to run a really interesting campaign, holding events and encouraging people, even more people, to become involved in helping to save that place.
0: Okay, so is that, Sam, did you not have your voting people ready ahead of this competition?
2: I guess we tried, but, St. Marie, I think I'm saying right, at Church Point, I visited there before, and it is a beautiful, very important piece of architecture. And, I think so, the oldest or largest wooden church in Canada. I think that there was a lot of interest nationally as well for that place. But we congratulate them. And, they obviously ran an incredible campaign.
0: Okay. You're being very gracious, Sam. Patricia, how old is that church?
3: That church, you're asking me a very specific question, Alan.
0: I'm merely trying to see if it's older than... I want to know how it sizes up against the Spire. I want to know how old it is. But all right, okay,
3: it's a little bit older than the Spire,
0: all right.
3: And it is a remarkable building. It is the second tallest wooden building we think in the world, and was built by the Acadian community there, modeled on a picture of a European church. So working only from a picture of a stone church, that community built this amazing wooden church. And it was really, a couple of years ago, it was looking like it was going to, it was a goner. They were on the cusp of issuing a request for proposals for its demolition.

4:47 here on All in a Day. So you take a dozen historic sites from across Canada, centuries-old lighthouses, heritage mills, stunning old churches.

0: Coalition, and the community there has done a truly remarkable job of rallying around that place and finding ways to save it, including by being part of the next great save.
1: Okay, Sam, so what you needed to have was a picture that indicated this is how the spire was created, was by a mere sketch on, no, I guess they, that wouldn't have worked. Strangely, we've now discovered that the spire was also based on a sketch. But Sam, I mean, for you guys, you were hoping for that $50,000 grand prize to replace the heating and cooling system. So now that it's $10,000 you're getting, which is still great. I mean, to be getting $10,000 is awesome, but how big a dent will that take out of the cost of things, or is there now need to be a different plan for what you're going to do about that?
2: Well, it's always been probably a $500,000 mission. So the $50,000 would have been great, as it would have put a significant dent into that. We have probably 6 or 7 years to kind of get it all figured out, and we can kind of go about it slowly, but we know we're on a clock with it. Our boiler system did explode in the winter, which is not great, but we kind of patched it back together, and we think we have about 5-6 years. So it's going to be, it's campaign after campaign after campaign. This was a very important one for us and kind of kicks it all off. But yeah, we're just going to continue, keep fundraising, keep looking to our community, and just, developing our business as a community facility to help cover all this.
1: I guess, Patricia, that must be part of it too, is just getting people to think about these spaces that need saving. Like, even if they aren't the ones that win the competition, part of it is to get that conversation going.
0: Absolutely. And what we've heard from competitors from previous years is that even those who do not win really benefit from having been part of the competition and gotten their story out there, gotten attention to the issues that they're facing, and generated support for their projects and their places.
1: Can they enter again, like next year, if they're saying, okay, wait a sec, we got 10,000 next year, but we really want the 50,000 now. Can they enter now again?
0: And there's no prohibition.
1: Okay.
0: We've never had, I think it's true, we've never had anyone apply again. Probably we had about three times as many applicants as were finalists in the competition. So we'd probably look at giving someone else a chance as well, but there's no prohibition.
1: She's saying go for it, Sam. What I am hearing there is get back on that horse and get the rest of the other 40,000 for next year.
2: I feel that's what I'm hearing. And we have a very much a climb every mountain kind of attitude with this, so we'll be going for it.
1: Okay, excellent. Okay, just to clarify. But Sam, what is it? You've got like a lot on the go. You're heading into the busy spring now. You've got this. Like, when do you have to do the construction on the heating, et cetera, versus actually having programming there?
2: Well, it's sort of it's one of those, you sail the ship and kind of rebuild it as you go.
1: Okay.
2: And we've been doing that constantly. You know, we have a sewer system explode, and we fix it as other things are happening. So we it's like the Argonaut ship or whatever. We're adding pieces and taking pieces away, but there's still the historic shell. But yeah, so it's constant renovations.
1: I don't know how it ended for the Argonauts in the long run. Whether
2: I think they got back.
1: Okay, yeah. So it's all happy. No, nothing. No one got lost along the way, from what I understand of that story. Yes, it's all good. Anyway, Sam, congratulations on what you were able to accomplish here. That's fantastic to be coming in second with the 10,000. And Patricia, thanks so much for being with us today. I think it's a great initiative in that it gets us all talking about those spaces, as I mentioned, to see what can come next for the spaces as well. Thank you both for being here.
0: Thank you, Alan.
2: Thank you, Alan.
1: Patricia Kell is CEO of the National Trust for Canada. Sam McLeod, General Manager of the Spire in Kingston. And the Spire won a second place prize of $10,000 in the National Trust for Canada's Next Great Save competition. 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Doug Hempstead back in, taking a look at the roads.
3: Yes, indeed, Alan. Well, there's collisions on the eastbound 417 at Nicholas. Two of them there earlier, so it's slow from just after Bronson right to about Nicholas, and then after that as well, heavy from St. Laurent right to Innes Road because of an earlier collision there too. when the eastbound

0: 417. Westbound 417 gets heavy in Western Centertown, but halfway between Bronson and Parkdale, and it's heavy all the way out to Woodruff. Baseline and Heron has improved. It's still busy at Baseline and Greenbank because of construction. Westbound Hunt Club is busy at Riverside. Backed up eastbound at Prince of Wales. Quite backed up westbound at Hunt Club at Woodruff. Southbound Riverside is slow coming down through Uplands right down to Hunt Club Road. It's been busy in Billings Bridge as well this afternoon. Still is that way. Both directions on Riverside converging on Bank Street. Bridges between Ottawa and Gatineau, not so bad, but still backed up approaching the Champlain Bridge on Island Park Drive, backed up beyond Byron. But the westbound Kitsap-Meekan has improved. Still busy eastbound, though, coming from Westboro Beach. I'm back with more right 5 minutes from now.
1: Okay, thanks very much, Doug. After checking of the 50 or so Argonauts, not that many actually died. So I remembered it slightly wrong, but Helmsman Tiffus died of illness. Seer Idman, there was that boar attack. Canthus, local dispute is how his death was labeled. And then you had like folks like Heracles and Polyphemus left behind. So, you know, they were right. You know, didn't go too badly for the Argonauts. 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
4: I'm Stephanie Skanderas. Tonight, the deadly virus that's infected passengers on a cruise ship that has Canadians on board. Plus, the Auditor General probes the state of Canada's flood mapping and finds it late and lacking. 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
5: From CBC News, The World This Hour, I'm Tricia Kindleman. Alberta separatists have submitted a petition to force the province's first ever referendum on independence. The group Stay Free Alberta says it has gathered more than 300,000 signatures in favor of a vote. That's well above the roughly 180,000 required under provincial law. Mitch Sylvester heads up the separatist group, and he says the next step is to make the referendum happen and to flesh out what leaving the Confederation would look like.
6: A republic or a commonwealth? I don't know. I think that's something that we're planning now. We're going to have the constitution that we prepared as a discussion paper coming out very shortly.
5: Alberta's premier previously said she would move forward with the referendum after enough signatures were verified, but that process faces legal barriers. An Alberta judge is considering a court challenge from a group of First Nations. They argue the petition violates treaty rights. BC Premier David Eby says Ottawa's tariff relief support program does nothing to help the softwood lumber industry in his province. Announced earlier today, the $1.5 billion program provides new supports for the steel, aluminum, and copper sectors. There is also money for other businesses trying to leave the U.S. market. Eby says it's not the first time softwood lumber has been left out from tariff support.
7: I don't know what it's going to take, really, to get the bureaucrats and the ministers in Ottawa to recognize that softwood lumber employs more people in Canada than steel and auto parts combined.
5: Eby says he will continue to bring up the issue in hopes that the industry gets some tariff relief from the federal government. And as the risk of spring floods threaten communities across the country, Canada's Environment Watchdog warns that Ottawa is falling short at mapping flood zones. Maps and assessments that it says are necessary for reliable, long-term planning. David Thurton has more on the findings.
8: We found that Natural Resources Canada, Environment and Climate Change Canada, and Public Safety Canada were slow to produce and share the flood maps needed to protect communities and support climate change adaptation.
9: Environment and Sustainable Development Commissioner Jerry DeMarco says while the federal government has committed to mapping about 200 high-risk areas by 2028, his audit has found meeting that target by the deadline is unlikely.
8: Many maps remain incomplete, and much of the existing mapping information is not practical or usable.
9: Public Safety Canada says it is working on an online portal to help Canadians identify flood risks in their neighborhoods. But DeMarco says

0: it does not consider possible future risks associated with climate change.
1: This means that information in the portal will not reflect changes to flood risks over time.
0: The federal government acknowledges this and is investigating adding climate considerations. David Thornton, CBC News, Ottawa.
2: Meanwhile, dozens of communities across central and northern Saskatchewan are dealing with washed-out roads and heavy flooding. Several main roadways are closed, and some small communities are cut off from the rest of the province. Minister of Highways Kim Gartner says the province is working to ensure major routes are clear.
3: And road crews have been out all weekend assessing road damages, repairing roadways, and ensuring culverts are open. They're providing safety and accessibility for all those traveling on our provincial highways as we experience above average spring runoff this year.
2: Officials say rising temperatures are accelerating the snowmelt, leading to flooding. The province is urging residents to check local advisories before traveling. And CBC News has learned that the Prime Minister is expected to announce the next Governor General tomorrow. Multiple sources say Mark Carney's selection is expected to be fluent in both English and French, and two sources say the appointee is a woman. Mary Simon is nearing the end of 5 years in the role at Rideau Hall. She made history as the country's first Indigenous Governor General. And that is your World This Hour. Remember, you can listen to us wherever you get your podcasts, updated every hour, 7 days a week. For CBC News, I'm Tricia Kindleman.

Hi there, I'm Alan Neal, and this is All in a Day. Coming up on the program, we'll be taking you to two different ceremonies in town. One at Weybridge Park, the vigil in memory of Peter Clark, the crossing guard who died in the fatal hit and run while on duty in March. And at LeBreton Flats today, the ceremony for the new national monument that's going to be built for Canada's mission in Afghanistan. Also coming up on the program, the province is giving special constables with public transit more powers to deal with drug users. We'll hear from the president of the Ontario Special Constable Association about what difference that could make on public transit. And we'll ask the question, what is drawing Ottawa families away from the city and into surrounding towns? The mayors of North Grenville and Russell will be with us to answer exactly that, what the future of their communities look like after recent years of growth. That and more coming up on All in a Day.

0: Listening to us on 91.5 in Ottawa Gatineau, 107.5 in Kingston. Elise Gura joining us from the CBC Ottawa News Desk.
1: Alan, we are continuing our coverage this afternoon of an investigation that looked at the circumstances surrounding the death of an Ottawa police sergeant. We're going to hear more about the allegations that were first raised against him 4 years ago. A new audit says public servants face some lengthy delays when requesting workplace accommodations. The report looked into accessibility at 7 organizations, including the Canada Revenue Agency. It found that the process for this was ineffective. The response time on average ranged from 24 to 310 days. The Ottawa Aboriginal Coalition is setting up the importance of Red Dress Day ahead of tomorrow. There will be a series of events to memorialize and celebrate the lives of missing and murdered Indigenous women, girls, and two-spirited people. Today, they held that first event at City Hall. And some people who had some quick thinking and helped save their loved ones, oh, and they're just young children, have gotten a special honor. The 911 Children's Achievement Awards were handed out today. The three girls made a quick decision, and they were able to follow instructions from emergency workers to help save their relatives. Alan, I will be back with a full newscast at 5:30.
0: Thanks very much, Elise. And Doug Hempstead's in taking a look at the roads and the weather.
2: It's true, Alan. Well, it's Ottawa and Pembroke are battling it out for the warmest place this afternoon. They both gone up by 1 degree again. Ottawa now 21 degrees, mostly cloudy. It is mostly cloudy down here, downtown here now as well, not just at the airport, I would say. Going down to 13 tonight with a few clouds overnight. Kingston, 12 degrees there. Going down to 10, 40% chance of rain. It's going to be a few clouds overnight only in Cornwall, where it's 20 degrees, going down to 13. Belleville and Trenton still staying. That's where it's been since 3 o'clock. 17 degrees, mostly cloudy, going down to 11, 40% chance of rain. But Pembroke, like I said, just keeps getting warmer like Ottawa does. 22 degrees now at CFP Petawawa. Cloudy there, though. Partly cloudy.

0: Overnight, it's going to get down to 11 degrees. And in Maniwaki, it's 18. It's gotten warmer there, too, by 2 degrees. Going down to 13 with a 30% chance of rain overnight. The 417 is still pretty busy. Eastbound from, just around Rochester through Bronson and right into to around the Museum of Nature, so the Metcalf exit there. There's a couple of collisions on the 417 around Nicholas earlier that might still be causing some issues. Westbound 417 is heavy from just before Parkdale right out to Woodruff. Beyond that, the 417 is fine. Hunt Club Road backed up westbound at Woodruff, and it's busy eastbound going through Prince of Wales and across the Michael Shefflin Bridge to Riverside. Riverside is busy southbound coming down from Uplands. It's also busy northbound coming up through Billings Bridge. So we're coming up from like the RA Centre, Bronson, up through Billings Bridge towards like Pleasant Park. It's because of construction there. It's pretty slow. Busy both directions on Bank Street to Heron as well, which it's been like for a while. The eastbound 174 is busy at the split. The 417 is actually busy from east of St. Laurent through the split. Beyond that, it's not too bad. Briefly busy on Montreal Road. The bridges between Ottawa and Gatineau are improving. The MacDonald-Cartier Bridge is just busy as you're arriving on the Gatineau side. The Champlain Bridge gets busy around Bate Island, so about halfway across the river, but still backed up on Northbound Island Park, but only from Richmond Road now, not Byron. Eastbound Kitsibi Mekan is still busy from Westboro Beach, but westbound has really improved. Alan, I'm back with more in about 20 minutes.
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0: It is coming up to 5:10 here on All in a Day. An emotional scene in Barrhaven yesterday where members of the community gathered at Weybridge Park to hold a vigil in memory of Peter Clark, the crossing guard who died in a fatal hit and run while on duty in March. Among those who spoke to the crowd was Peter's wife, Amanda Clark.
1: I also want to thank each and every person who has offered me support in the last 41 days. And to tell you that your kind and generous words and actions helped me get through some of the worst moments. Most of you gathered here today knew Peter as the happy crossing guard, or the crossing guard with a friendly smile. He understood he was a part of your community, and he wanted to do his best in making you all safe and happy. I wanted to share with you some of his own words about this community. On February 12th of this year, he wrote to his bosses at the Ottawa Safety Council to tell them how much he was enjoying the times he would get the morning shift at his spot of Kennevale and Cedarview. This is what he said. I've gotten to recognize and able to talk to a lot of the kids and parents at that spot. A lot of the pedestrians I recognize and greet as well. A lot of them are seniors too. My wife and I are actually living with my father-in-law, 87, and I visit and help out my father, 86, who lives in Renfrew quite a bit. I can understand the obstacles a senior goes through every day. Sorry for the rant. He uses the word rant when he meant ramble. I just wanted to let you know I appreciate the extra hours you're able to give me. Thanks, Peter Clark. For him, this was more than a job. It was a chance for him to connect with others in a way that made him feel like he was a part of something. Peter lived with social anxiety disorder, which was a challenge for him in most social situations. But his brief encounters with you, the members of this community, were helping him to build his confidence, and I will forever be grateful to you all. Peter was probably the most humble person you could ever meet. He literally had no ego whatsoever. This was shown clearly on the last day of school last year. After his shift was over and he was walking home, he texted me these words. I actually shed a couple of tears at shift today. Good thing I left my sunglasses on. Didn't expect parents or kids to thank or acknowledge me. Felt wrong, like I didn't deserve it. I can't even imagine what he must be thinking about all this attention he's been getting.

0: He always let others have the spotlight and was so happy just to support us and be proud of us. He would be overwhelmed with all of this and still think he didn't deserve it. I've always been proud of you, Peter, and now the world is showing it too. You do deserve this recognition.
1: Amanda Clark speaking at a vigil yesterday for her late husband, Peter Clark. He was killed while on duty as a crossing guard in March. Police have arrested 19-year-old Xander Wright in connection with Peter's death. He has pleaded not guilty to dangerous driving causing death, but pled guilty to failing to remain at the scene, and he remains innocent until proven guilty. You're listening to All in a Day here on CBC Radio 1, 91.5 in Ottawa-Gatineau, 107.5 in Kingston. It's coming up to 5:14.

0: The track by Sarah Watson is called The Next Chapter. You're listening to All in a Day here on CBC Radio 1, 91.5 in Ottawa-Gatineau. Though Ottawa's population is growing, the population just outside the city limits is growing as well. And Ottawa families are flocking to municipalities such as North Grenville, Russell, and Mississippi Mills. That is according to data from the Missing Middle Initiative, a think tank housed at the University of Ottawa. So how is that affecting the communities out there? Nancy Peckford is the mayor of North Grenville, and Mike Tarnowski is the mayor of Russell. They're both with me now. Hello there.
1: Good afternoon.
2: Good afternoon, Alan.
0: Mayor Peckford, I'll start with you. What do you make of those findings from the Missing Middle Initiative? Does that line up with what you're seeing happen in North Grenville?
1: You know, certainly, I think what we've seen over the last little while when it comes to housing is an increased emphasis on housing diversity. So we're seeing a lot more townhomes and semis being built, as well as multi-residential apartments, which were a big gap in our community. So it's obvious that people are looking for different housing options, a little more versatility, flexibility. We also see more families and couples looking at additional residential units, so granny suites, and obviously that's to sort of address the affordability challenge.
0: When did you start to see that?
1: Oh, we probably, you know, certainly during the height of the pandemic, when housing prices surged, it became obvious, I think, to the development community and also to our own planning staff and council that we needed to create opportunities for better options. And of course, North Grenville being a very compelling community, I might say, and one where we have many different recreational amenities and publicly managed forests, it became, I think, obvious that it's possible to offer some more viable and housing, viable and affordable housing opportunities while also being part of a really wonderful small town.
0: Okay, I'll come back to some of those housing possibilities in just a moment. Mayor Tarnowski, when did you start noticing a shift happening for Russell?
2: Well, certainly probably around 2017-18, we started seeing some more accentuated growth, and it hasn't really slowed down. And really the crux of it is really, I think there's a lot of families looking beyond the big cities.

0: as a place to grow. You know, what we're hearing from our community is they're drawn to a small town feel, the bilingualism, the community schools, a recreation relative, affordability, as Mayor Peckford mentioned as well, and all that while still staying close to Ottawa. So it allows kind of the best of both worlds.
1: Are the people also working in those same communities as well, most of the people who are making the move, or is it the bedroom community idea?
0: Yeah, so I think it's fair to say that during COVID, everyone was happy to stick around, but a large portion of our population does do the commute, and I, as someone who did it for 27 years, can attest to definitely it's there. And I would say somewhere probably around 60% or so of our residents do commute out of the municipality to go somewhere else to work.
1: How are you feeling about that? Like, more people, as you said, you did it yourself for you said 27 years?
0: Yeah.
1: 27 years. Okay.
0: Absolutely.
1: Okay. So you know what it's like long term, but
0: yes.
1: I mean, would the ideal be also growing the community in a way where people are working in Russell as well?
0: Oh, absolutely. And that's, certainly from our perspective, we have an industrial park. As a matter of fact, there was a big announcement here today with Minister Jolie and Solomon that were there in attendance. We have a major industrial park that is growing quickly as well. And so we're gaining a lot of employment there, a lot of trades. And so there is definitely employment here. With that growth also comes the increased commercial investment. So a lot of retail and so on. So there is definitely growth there and opportunity. But, again, a big part of our population is still, employed with the federal government, the military, education, and so on, universities. And so that I don't think is going to change. And so that's just the reality of it. During COVID, we, there was some respite for a lot of these people that got to work from home. I know as someone who, as I was mentioning, I was going to Algonquin College, teaching there, working from Algonquin College, and we got to work more from home. And definitely that made a pleasant difference for a few years. But definitely the commute is just part of the DNA when you live out here.
1: Mayor Peckford, what are you seeing shift in your community as a result, the good and the bad? Like, what do you notice changing right now?
2: Well, North Granville has been in evolution for a long time, and certainly since amalgamation and the establishment of the 416, the growth in North Granville has always been there. There has been that surge, as my mayor colleague noted, but really for us, it accelerated during the pandemic, and as I think people were looking to explore their options and get a little more space, and individuals and families not being able to travel across the country, I think they were really discovering, parts of Eastern Ontario that they hadn't previously. So we've seen a lot of new people come into the community, but, it's a very welcoming community and it has been for a long time. We recognize as well that there is a large commuter population. So just like in the township of Russell, most people are commuting. But as we grow, through our school boards and our hospitals and our government institutions, we are looking at how there are more employment opportunities locally. But that being said, the proximity to Ottawa, being what it is, does obviously represent an attractive option for folks, professional and otherwise, that may have full-time employment but believe that, they can do the drive. And, there's lots of people looking for sort of a more rural lifestyle and that small town feel. And I think both mayors on this interview today would say that we're maintaining that small town feel while also navigating significant growth.
1: So I would imagine that would be one of the concerns, is that people could say, okay, well, what attracted me to this community is now changing because it's becoming more, bedroom communities and suburbs to Ottawa rather than that small town feel. Was that a concern, Mayor Tarnowski?
0: Well, certainly you hit the nail on the head. As Mayor Peckford and Mayor Peckford and I have had some discussions around transportation and so on. I can tell you that growth is good when it's properly managed. And

0: So for us, the goal has always been not just more houses, but really like complete communities. And so to ensure that we still have that small town feel with all the residential that's coming here, we want to make sure that we're supporting our local organizations. You know, we have a lot of great social community groups that are really the fiber of that small town feel. We've got a very deep agricultural roots that we continue to support. And encourage, you know, our summer markets are around the corner. You know, we have the Meet Me on Main Streets. And so for us, it's really important that as we grow, that we maintain that small town feel. And it is something that has to be managed. It's a priority. It's why I came here in 1995. It's why my son and daughter-in-law just moved back here from Ottawa to start their family. That small town feel where, you know, you go to the store, and I'm sure Mayor Peckford will say the same thing. You go to the store to pick up a couple of groceries, you end up spending, you know, a couple hours because you're meeting everyone you know. And that to me is such a crucial aspect of this type of community.
1: What happens, Mayor Peckford? I mean, we've talked about this before, but when the federal workers go back to the office 5 days a week, what could that mean for your town?
2: Well, obviously, many people are navigating that transition now. And I would say the gift of the pandemic and some of the hybrid work arrangements is people have built relationships. They've been able to leverage their free time where it's existed when they're not necessarily doing 3-hour commutes a day. You know, community cohesion is a big part of what we're doing in North Granville too. So investments in service groups for sure, and investments in events that bring people together so that they can meet each other or deepen their relationships. And, you know, we're really proud to have the Old Kentville College, which is a 626-acre protected property within North Granville, as well as the Ferguson Forest. So we have, again, lots of recreation that is available to obviously anyone in our community and a bit further afield. So, you know, these become really important touch points and gathering places and spaces for folks in the community. And, you know, we're eagerly embarking upon a state-of-the-art dome to facilitate better access to indoor recreation. So there's lots of ways, I think, where as a smaller town, you do have to be really vigilant and strategic about how to create the conditions for people to connect whenever they have that time. So even, you know, with the loss of some of those hybrid work arrangements, we know that the more we can keep folks in the community when they're there, if it's evenings and weekends or a little bit more, the better off we'll be and the more, I think, connected a community will be. And that's, I think, the key to any small town wanting to ensure that there is that strong a sense of cohesion.
1: I thank both of you for being with us today. Thanks for being here, guys.
2: Yeah, thank you for your interest.
1: It's Nancy Peckford, Mayor of North Granville, and Mike Chernofsky is Mayor of Russell. And if you have thoughts on what they had to say, all in a day at cbc.ca. Jada G has our new theme song, All Day.

0: figure out a way to go in a. It's just the right place. All day, Jada G, originally from BC, now based in London, UK. Doug Hempstead back in, taking a look at the roads.
1: Yeah, you know, well, it's busy on the westbound 417 still from Parkdale right out to Woodruff. Westbound Hunt Club backed up at Woodruff as well. Slow there. It's also slow on eastbound Hunt Club going across the Michael Shefflin Bridge. So from Prince of Wales to Riverside. Busy northbound or eastbound if you prefer, because some of the signs say northbound, some of them say eastbound on Riverside Drive. It's busy there on Billings Bridge because of construction, but it's improving. Still busy both directions on Bank Street at Heron as well because of construction. There's been a flurry of collisions along the 174 right near the split. So it's there's one there right after the split. There's another one on Blair, and you know, just south of the 174. And then another one on the eastbound 174 right after Blair. So the first leg of the eastbound 174 is quite slow heading towards Orleans. Alan, I'm back with more right after Lisa's newscast.
0: Thanks very much, Doug. And currently, I think we went up a degree to 21. Is that right? 21 degrees. Winds gusting up to 49 kilometers an hour. Tonight, a low of 13 is as cool as it's going to get. Winds gusting up to 60 kilometers an hour. Tomorrow, though, 60% chance of showers with a high of 19. 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It's 5:30.
2: This is CBC News. Good afternoon. It's mostly cloudy and 21 degrees in Ottawa. I'm Elise Skura, and here's the latest from the CBC Ottawa newsroom. The Ontario government has announced plans to crack down on illegal drug use on public transit. The government is planning to grant new powers to special constables, including here in Ottawa. Hardeep Gruel is parliamentary assistant to the Minister of Transportation.
3: Illegal drug use has no place on public transit. The proposed changes our government is bringing forward will bring special transit constables the authority to stop individuals from using illegal substances on transit and in transit areas, issue tickets, or make arrests if someone refuses to comply.
2: The crackdown is part of a larger plan to fight illegal drug use and production. New legislation will prohibit designated devices such as pill presses and certain precursor chemicals for making illicit drugs. A man found guilty of a fatal 2024 shooting in Gatineau will not be eligible for parole for 11 years. A jury found 58-year-old Philippe Cyr guilty of second-degree murder last week. That decision came with an automatic life sentence, but a jury had recommended that he serve at least a decade before being considered for parole. 35-year-old Maxime Bourgon-Frigon was found with life-threatening injuries on Des Animitières Boulevard. He died later in hospital. And now more on a sensitive story we brought you this morning about the death of an Ottawa police officer in March and the circumstances surrounding it. Sergeant Robert Clarue was suspended from duty with pay at the time because he was being investigated for alleged sexual assault and harassment involving college students. A woman we are calling Elle is one of them and was the first to come forward 4 years ago. CBC Justice reporter Christy Neese has been investigating her account. A warning to listeners. This story mentions suicide, sexual assault, and harassment, and we have altered Elle's voice to protect her identity.
4: You're not serving or protecting. You're just taking advantage of your power at this point.
5: CBC isn't identifying Elle because of her embarrassment and fear of repercussions. 4 years ago, Sergeant Robert Clarue was supervising her work in a Collège La Cité Police Foundations course. She says that at the time, he sent her sexual messages and tried to touch her chest at a bar, among other allegations.
4: It was disgusting. Honestly, just thinking about it right now still makes me feel disgusted about myself.
5: Elle says the college interviewed her and she never saw Clarue on campus again. But he remained an Ottawa police officer, and in 2023, it was still on her mind. So she went online and brief

simply posted an anonymous warning about Clarue. But nothing happened until this past November. She says Clarue called her out of the blue to say that a jealous fellow officer had just shown leaders Elle's warning. Sources tell CBC

0: comment or confirm that Clarew worked there. Ottawa police wouldn't discuss the allegations, who came forward when, or why. Christy Neese, CBC News, Ottawa.
1: Another of the people vying to become Ottawa's next mayor is sharing more of his vision for the city. Alex Lawson has shared his housing and homelessness plan. A home builder by trade, Lawson is promising to reduce the fees that builders pay on new homes. They've gone up in recent years, and Lawson says that he would cut them in half for 1 year.
2: Well, it's going to be significant, but it's not as much the cost of the home that it's going to reduce that we're looking at right now with this plan. It's really telling the developers, all right, here's your opportunity to get it built. We're giving you all the tools at your disposal. You have a year. If you don't start making actual progress towards building the type of rentals that working people in Ottawa can afford, then we're going to do it.
1: Jeff Leeper also filed his papers last week to run against Mayor Mark Sutcliffe and has made housing a priority. He's promised to deliver 1,500 new nonprofit homes by dedicating city-owned land for housing. If elected mayor, Leeper would also create a fund so that the city can buy rental buildings that are about to be lost from the housing supply and transfer them to nonprofit operators. Meanwhile, Mayor Mark Sutcliffe gathered community leaders at City Hall today to sign a placard to pledge an end to homelessness. He also spoke about plans to raise money for the issue when he runs the marathon this month. But he has not yet formally registered to run for re-election. CBC asked him about holding that news conference when his future opponents wouldn't be able to.
3: I find it interesting that, you know, everywhere I go, the media keeps bringing up the campaign. I'm just doing my job as mayor. I have 6 months left as mayor in this term of council. I don't think the people of Ottawa elected me to serve them for 3.5 years and then start worrying about the next term. They elected me for a 4-year mandate. I'm delivering on the commitments that I made as mayor.
1: Sutcliffe says the real campaign won't start for months because that election is not until the end of October. There will be a series of events in Ottawa tomorrow commemorating Red Dress Day. The Ottawa Aboriginal Coalition was at City Hall today with a display of information, art, and clothing. Its aim was to underscore how urgently the nation needs a plan to protect Indigenous women, girls, and two-spirited peoples. Mary Doust is executive director of Minwashin Lodge and co-chair of the coalition.
4: The red dresses we see today represent lives that should still be here and families who should have had answers long ago. The calls for justice are clear, and here in Ottawa, we have a responsibility to implement them fully.
1: Groups came together today to memorialize those already lost and discuss reforms that could help prevent future disappearances and deaths. Tomorrow, we'll start with the lighting of a sacred fire and the start of a sunrise ceremony on Parliament Hill. And finally, three local children are being honored for their quick thinking and bravery. The 911 Children's Achievement Awards were handed out at Ottawa City Hall this morning. They're for kids who made that important call when faced with an emergency. 11-year-old Reem Al-Ahmad Al-Hassan is one of them. She called when her 5-year-old sister began struggling to breathe and translated emergency instructions for her mother.
5: They told me to put my sister in a comfy spot and stuff like that. And they told me all the steps that I have to do, and I followed them until the ambulance came and they helped. And they told me to go with them to help my mom translate, because they thought that there is no one who speaks Arabic there.
1: A second child dialed 911 after her cousin fell to the floor banging her head, and a third helped tend to her grandfather who had suffered a serious head injury until the paramedics arrived. And that's all the news for now. Here's Doug with traffic.
6: So I guess if you're an Arabic-speaking person and are looking for work, you don't call 911, but maybe... Send me your resume.
7: I am a bit confused by that part of the story, that there isn't someone working there who is able to translate that. But one would think
1: that would be part of that.
7: I mean, amazing that that girl was able to do that. But I actually thought that there always were people on staff who were able to be doing that translating. But who knows how many calls they were also getting at the same time.
6: So. You can hear from the way the kid, like in the kids, in her own words, explaining what happened, you know, just how calm and clear they are. So it's not just that they knew what to do and they that they have
7: speak
6: the, sort of,
7: the language, but

0: also that they just were that kind of person that could just can handle these situations,
1: yeah.
0: right?
1: Yeah.
0: Yeah, I love those. We used to go to those things once a year. It's sometimes it always seems to happen, those events too, when you really need them.
1: You know? We need news about people who knew what to do. Yeah. Yes, that's right. That's right. No, yeah. but it's inspiring. Important to hear what the kids were there and knew what to do. It's fantastic.
0: When I was in the newspaper, it was almost like the short straw. The person had to go and cover that. But every time somebody would come back, they'd go, oh, that was amazing. There was this one kid.
1: Yeah, absolutely.
0: Eastbound 174 is heavy from the split out beyond Blair because of a collision there. It was an earlier collision as well, just about halfway between Blair and the split. So it's problematic. I'm not sure what's going on. It's not like there's like black ice or anything. It's just, and it's the opposite direction that the sun is setting. But there's been like a whole slew of collisions there. One on Blair, just south of the 174. One on the eastbound 174 after Blair, two between the split and Blair, and then on the eastbound 417, well, westbound 417 approaching the split, there's been two there as well between Innes and the, so it's like, what? Like one, two, three, four, five, six collisions there around the split. So there's a curse there, just so be warned. Westbound 417, rather busy from Parkdale to Woodruff. Hunt Club Road is backed up westbound approaching Woodruff as well. There was an earlier collision there about halfway between Merivale and Woodruff. And it's busy on the Michael Shefflin Bridge, so going over the Rideau River between Prince of Wales and Riverside. Alan, I'm back one more time right before 6.
1: Thanks very much, Doug. And weather-wise tonight, a low of 13 degrees. We got a few clouds expected. Tuesday, high of 19, UV index 4 or moderate. We do have 60% chance of showers again tomorrow, though, low of 4. Wednesday, 60% chance of showers, a high of 9. So considerably cooler than what we've been experiencing today and tomorrow. And then Thursday, sunny with a high of 14. Right now, I believe it is still 21 degrees with winds gusting up to 49 kilometers an hour.

0: way up to 541 here on All in the Day. At LeBreton Flats today, a ceremony to mark the groundbreaking for a new national monument being built in Ottawa. This one is to honor Canada's mission in Afghanistan. The monument's being designed by a group led by Indigenous artist Adrian Stimson and follows the concept of the medicine wheel. At the center, it will feature four helmets and bulletproof vests mounted on crosses. And with a few steps back, benches and walls engraved with the names of fallen soldiers as well as fallen Afghan allies. Here's Stimson speaking earlier today about that monument.
1: We once again express our deepest appreciation for the honor of creating this national monument. We are more than just Team Stimson. We would like to thank Veterans Affairs, the families, the National Capital Commission, contractors, consultants, and all who participated in its realization. Together, we have come this far. Today, we break ground and begin the next chapter. Together with the builders, we will continue to approach this monument in a good way. We look forward to the process that lies ahead in making this vision a reality for all Canadians. Our intention for this monument was to create a safe, sacred space that not only honors the fallen, but those who survived, a home base to remember, to heal, to give gratitude, and to connect with each other. It is a testament to Canada's mission of providing the Afghanistan people and government security, aid, reconstruction, and friendship. Our design journey is complete, and we now embark on turning the vision into a physical reality. This monument will serve as a lasting tribute to the commitment and sacrifice of the 158 Armed Forces members and seven civilians who gave their lives in helping to rebuild Afghanistan. To the veterans, who gave so much of themselves for a better future. They are a living testament to the value of serving your nation. To the families whose sorrow we acknowledge, a place for them to heal. To the Afghan allies,

0: families and people. We will always remember your sacrifices and trust that there will be a better future. And to all Canadians, let this be a place where we demonstrate that our diversity is our strength and that unity overcomes division and hatred. The Monument to Canada's Mission in Afghanistan is an important moment in Canadian and Afghan history. This place will become a space where we honor the fallen soldiers and civilians, a space where all Canadians can reflect upon the emotional, spiritual, physical, and intellectual nature of the conflict. And through that, to seek balance and healing for us all. With humility, as we break the ground, lest we forget.
1: Artist Adrian Stimson and his team's designing the new national monument being built in Ottawa to honor Canada's mission in Afghanistan. It is expected to be completed in 2028. 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

0: 5:45 here on All In A Day. Earlier today, the Ontario government said it will soon table legislation to curb drug use on transit. The new legislation, if passed, would give special constables at OC Transpo and other transit agencies the power to remove drug users from trains, buses, or stations, to fine them and even make arrests. Here's what Solicitor General Michael Kirzner told reporters about that legislation earlier today at Downs View Station in Toronto.
1: Far too many Ontarians are encountering individuals whose behavior is affected by these substances in their day-to-day lives, on their way to work, in their communities, and in parks and in public spaces. These interactions can be frightening and in some cases very dangerous. And when they happen in the enclosed space of a bus, a streetcar, or a subway train, they are often even worse. It is unacceptable that people do not feel safe where they live, work, and on their daily commutes. And that's why we're here today. Firstly, we're strengthening enforcement on public transit. Several of Ontario's finest transit systems currently employ special constables under the Community Safety and Policing Act, the CSPA. These special constables receive comprehensive training to carry out their critical roles in ensuring public safety on transit, including stations and platforms. And they're dedicated to their jobs and to keeping people safe. And our government, led by Premier Ford, is ensuring that they have the tools they need to do their jobs safely and effectively.
0: That was Solicitor General Michael Kirzner speaking in Toronto earlier today. My next guest was there for that announcement. Sarah Kennedy is president of the Ontario Special Constable Association, works as a special constable in transit. Hi there.
2: Hi, good evening. How are you?
0: Doing okay. What did you hear today that made you, that you think is going to make a difference for special constables on transit right now?
2: Well, today's announcement highlights the commitment to making safety in our public spaces, such as in transit, a priority. How it's going to actually impact transit riders, I think that you're going to see, hopefully, less open-air drug use in the public spaces. For officers, it's going to mean a different tool in the legislative toolbox that they'll have to be able to address the problem.
0: So talk to me about that tool. What is different about this for a special constable, for you, let's say, for any special constable who's going in there, what is different after what was announced today?
2: Right. Well, right now, special constables are peace officers. And right now, we have the ability to work under the Controlled Drugs and Substances Act. Our authorities are also, however, impacted by internal policies. So this is another act that will enable special constables to

0: able to approach people and respond to them when they're openly using illicit drugs. The main difference is that working under a provincial act, the person involved will not receive a criminal record. It also provides, because it's a provincial mechanism rather than federal. And then, so the outcome could be a fine or a summons to court. And then when that person goes to court, if they do, then the provincial court is able to impose either a fine, but they have they have the ability to use discretion in their penalties. So they could potentially put a probation order requiring that person seek treatment or therapy and stuff like that. So enforcement is not mutually exclusive with outreach. I've said that before and I'll keep saying it, because a lot of times having a touch point with a special constable in this capacity, it's not all punitive, and it hopefully will not only help make it safe for all the transit users in the communities, but also it'll help the people suffering addictions access resources.
1: Okay, so I guess I'm still not quite getting it though. What right now? What do special constables find hard about if somebody's using drugs on OC Transpo, let's say? What is hard for a special constable about dealing with that situation?
0: Well, right now, the only mechanism we have is the Controlled Drugs and Substances Act, which is a federal piece of law. And that will, it sets the path on, in the criminal court system. Okay. And a lot of, we're finding that the courts are not prosecuting, simple possession charges. And so this act will allow the interactions to be, it's almost like streamlining the process and making a little bit more procedurally efficient. It'll be a quicker interaction between the officer and the subject. It'll be a quicker interaction between the subject and the courts. And I think that that could be something that helps make a difference.
1: Why will it be faster to deal with them, the interaction between a constable and the person on transit? What would speed it up?
0: It's just procedurally a lot simpler. We're kind of getting into the weeds on like the procedural aspects, because the paperwork involved, the evidence collection and storage, and you know, when you're compelling someone to a provincial court, if it turns out that we proceed by way of what's called a Part 3 summons, that's usually a 6-week turnaround. That person will appear before a court within 6 weeks. Whatever the penalty will be levied usually that day. Sometimes trials are pushed out. It is different jurisdiction to jurisdiction, right? Depending on the caseload of the courts at the time. But it is a way for officers to also seize the drug and dispose of it safely without a huge cumbersome process as well.
1: Okay.
0: Hopefully. We have to wait for it to actually roll out and see how it works in practice, but we are hopeful and we do welcome this this effort by the government to respond to this particular problem.
1: I'm just trying to picture if for the person who's using drugs on the on OC Transpo or wherever, the special constable comes up to them. They don't know necessarily. I mean, I would love to say that everybody's going to be informed that there has been this shift or that the provincial government is doing something differently, but. I guess I don't quite see what will change that interaction at the time, or is that it's more you're talking about what happens later on in the court process that will change?
0: Both. What will happen usually, like, so what, again, once the act is formally, I think it goes live July 1st, and after we all receive training and after the police services boards add this act to all of our appointments, we will start enforcing it, at which point the officer will approach a person using drugs. They'll tell them to cut it out. If they don't cut it out, they could be arrested. The drugs will be seized either way. The person can then, as long as all the conditions are met to be released, that person could be released with just a ticket or just a summons to the provincial court. Whereas if it's a criminal offense, they're arrested under the criminal code, the drugs are still seized, and then the criminal process starts where they're issued a criminal charge that compels them to the criminal court. And if they were to be found guilty, that results in a criminal record. But we do know that the courts are obviously very busy, and we find that simple possession charges, like, do we want those going through the federal system? Is that a

0: good, is that a good use of our justice system's time? Whereas this is a way to respond to the problem while providing, you know, there has, a law is meaningless if it doesn't have a consequence, right? So, you know, we have to be able to provide a consequence and while also balancing the needs of the people we're dealing with, right? And so that's why what I find about, you know, approaching this through the provincial system is those options that when the person, and I mean, it's available in drug court too in the federal system, but getting that probation order, hopefully requiring the person to seek treatment or therapy, those are things that can, you know, this potentially is a tool that can make transit both safe for everybody to continue using it without having to, you know, be sat amongst people openly using drugs, but it also will hopefully help the people suffering these addictions.
1: They had the Canadian Civil Liberties Association commenting today, worrying about how it could affect unhoused or racialized groups, saying that, you know, more policing doesn't effectively address public drug use. And you mentioned this before, that it's not an either or situation.
0: That's right.
1: What is your response to that comment from CCLA?
0: Well, enforcement isn't their right. Enforcement isn't the only approach, and law enforcement can't be the answer to everything. We still need outreach. We still need the healthcare system and the social services systems to be operating on this crisis, this addictions crisis that is going on. You know, law enforcement can only do what law enforcement can do. There are laws, we can enforce them. We do it professionally with a great deal of training, but we also do have access to the resources. You know, we can help people get connected with some of the housing systems, the shelter systems, any rehabilitation programs that are available in the city. We can help facilitate that as well. So it's not strictly just enforcement that we do. We also do a lot of community outreach as well. But it also does need to be, the conversation does need to have, we do need to also discuss, can we continue on with what we're doing? You know, is it better to just walk past people sitting on the ground, high, passed out? Like, they're vulnerable when they're like that too. Just because you're being passed out and high in public doesn't necessarily make you safe. You are vulnerable to other people. You know, those folks are vulnerable to becoming victims of crime as well when that's going on. So it's not better to just ignore the problem. It needs to be addressed, but public transit is for everyone, and it can't just be a place that we accept as a place to just come and do drugs. That's not a viable option.
1: Sarah Kennedy, thanks for your time today.
0: Thank you.
1: That's Sarah Kennedy, president of the Ontario Special Constable Association, and currently works as a special constable in transit.

0: Slow Leaves from his holiday album, a track called Drying in the Sun. Doug Hempstead back in with the last look at the roads.
1: Well, a bit busier on the westbound 417 around Carling. The intersection of Greenbank and Baseline is improving. It's still busy there a little bit. It's a little bit slow at the lights because of the construction happening.

0: There, westbound Hunt Club, same thing at Woodruff. Busy as well on in Billings Bridge on Riverside Drive because of construction. Eastbound 417, busy approaching the split because there's been a whole myriad of collisions there on the 174 near Blair and around the split. So there's one eastbound on the 417 at the split and one eastbound on the 174 after it. So still slow there. I'm back with more tomorrow morning, Alan, on Ottawa Morning shortly after 6.
1: Thanks very much, Doug. And that wraps things up for us tonight here on All in a Day. Take care of yourselves. Take care of each other. I'll talk to you again tomorrow. I'm Alan Neal. Have a good night, everybody.

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1: Elections Alberta, flanked by Edmonton police, served a cease and desist letter to the Centurion Project.
2: The Alberta separatist group, the Centurion Project, is being investigated by the RCMP and Elections Alberta after millions of voters' private information was made public. We'll talk about what this controversy means ahead of a potential fall referendum coming up on The Current.
0: The Current with Matt Galloway. 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Then in half an hour, it's As It Happens.
3: Hello, I'm Neil Kirksall. The Met Gala means a lot of different things to a lot of different people, but for Palestinian-Canadian artist Samar Hejazi, it is a critical shot at increased visibility for her art and other Palestinians.
4: Went to, like, what, 6 weeks? They said, what's taking so long? We were in Vietnam 19 years. But you had the wrong person up here. You'll be in World War III.
5: Donald Trump defends his war effort as American forces attack Iranian vessels and Tehran hits commercial ships, putting in jeopardy the latest American effort to reopen the Strait of Hormuz. This is Your World Tonight. I'm Stephanie Skenderis. Also on the program.
6: There's a lot of uncertainty, and that's the hardest part. All we want right now is to feel safe, to have clarity, and to get home.
5: Stuck at anchor, desperate to get home. Four Canadians are among cruise passengers caught in a suspected hantavirus outbreak after three passenger deaths. The ceasefire between the U.S. and Iran is under strain. The two sides traded verbal shots and military fire, all over control of the Strait of Hormuz. This fighting flare-up has left many in the region and beyond worried about what could be next. Katie Simpson has more from Washington.
7: The Strait of Hormuz, tensions have turned into violence. The U.S. and Iran exchanging fire, the first active fighting in the Gulf region since the ceasefire began 4 weeks ago.
4: We can't let Iran have a nuclear weapon, or you'd have problems like nobody would believe. And it's going very well.
7: U.S. President Donald Trump says American forces destroyed half a dozen small Iranian warboats and shot down Iranian missiles and drones, Iranian attacks that appear to be in response to American efforts to escort stranded ships out of the Strait of Hormuz, a mission the U.S. says is pushing ahead despite clear warnings of retaliation. A broadcaster on Iranian state TV reads a message from a top military commander saying Iran maintains control of the shipping route and that transit must be coordinated with Iran's armed forces. Iran is also accused of launching new strikes targeting Oman and the UAE. One oil facility outside of Dubai was struck, catching fire, and at least two vessels off the coast have been damaged. Trump is demanding Iran back off. In a phone interview with a Fox News reporter, he reportedly said he'd blow the country off the map if it goes after American military forces.
8: What we do not want to see is a return to outright kinetic activity in the area.
7: At the United Nations, a spokesman for the Secretary General called for calm, urging both sides to allow shipping traffic to return to normal.
8: The Strait of Hormuz needs to be reopened. Freedom of navigation needs to be reestablished.
7: How these latest developments will impact peace talks remains unclear at this moment. The U.S. and Iran had exchanged high-level messages over the weekend through intermediaries in Pakistan. At this stage, our priority is to end the war,

0: says a spokesman for Iran's foreign ministry. The other side must commit to a reasonable approach and abandon its excessive demands. The U.S. maintains the only way it will agree to a peace deal is if Iran gives up its nuclear ambitions. At various points in the war, Trump has claimed Iran had already agreed to do so, but his words never materialized into anything tangible. It appears both sides remain far from an agreement. Katie Simpson, CBC News, Washington.
1: In the middle of the Atlantic Ocean, a cruise ship is facing a different kind of crisis, a suspected outbreak of hantavirus, a respiratory illness. Three passengers have died. Two crew members are ill. Global Affairs Canada says there are no reports of the four Canadians on board being directly affected. But as Christine Birak tells us, many passengers are feeling the stress.
2: I'm currently on board the MV Hondius, and what's happening right now is very real for all of us here.
3: American travel blogger Jake Ross Marin posted a plea on social media. He was one of roughly 150 people, including four Canadians, aboard the luxury adventure cruise ship. For weeks, they were island hopping in remote areas of the Atlantic, spotting rare birds and picturesque landscapes when news began to spread. A Dutch couple had died, along with a German man, and three others were ill in what's suspected to be a rare outbreak of hantavirus.
2: We're not just a story. We're not just headlines. We're people. People with families, with lives, with people waiting for us at home.
3: The boat was refused permission to dock in Cape Verde off Western Africa, even as the World Health Organization said the risk to the general public was low and there was no need to panic. A British man was taken off the ship and airlifted to hospital in South Africa in critical condition.
4: They certainly need to figure out where the virus came from.
3: David Safranetz is chief of special pathogens at the Public Health Agency of Canada. He says infections are usually tied to infected rodents and contact with their urine or feces, but it's not clear yet where the virus came from.
4: Whether it boarded in Argentina with some of the passengers, or if there's a common food source or something like that on the ship that's making these individuals sick.
3: Hantavirus transmission from person to person is extremely rare, but South African officials are looking into it with good reason. Nazir Ismail is head of South Africa's National Institute of Communicable Diseases.
5: There is a less common variant that occurs in South America that is associated with human-to-human transmission. And based on the Argentinian the travel history of these individuals, we will still do the confirmation to see whether it is a South American variant.
3: Canada sees only 4 to 5 hantavirus cases a year, generally around this time of year.
6: If you are doing some spring cleaning out your lake cabin here in Canada, we actually do have mice that can transmit hantavirus.
3: Angela Rasmussen is a virologist at the Vaccine and Infectious Disease Organization at the University of Saskatchewan. She suggests if you're cleaning, spray water on the area before you start and cover your nose and mouth.
6: This is a good reminder to wear a respirator while you are sweeping out any old mouse droppings because you don't want to breathe in those inhaled aerosols.
3: For passengers on MV Hondius, the Netherlands-based operator says it's looking at screening and allowing them off the ship in the Canary Islands, a dismal end to a dream vacation. Christine Birak, CBC News, Toronto.
1: Coming right up, the signatures are in on a petition asking for a referendum on separation. But Albertans and all Canadians need to wait to see if it goes to a vote. First, the province and the courts will have their say. And the federal government announces new help in industries reeling under Donald Trump's tariffs. The opposition and some West Coast politicians raise concerns. Later, we'll have this story.
7: I'm Ina Sidhu in Calgary, where a wellness trend is heating up. Sauna raves are becoming the ultimate night out, swapping loud clubs for heat, relaxation, and an early bedtime.
8: They're done by 9:30. I'm tucked into bed by 10, and it's the perfect elder millennial experience.
7: Why saunas are suddenly the hottest place to socialize. I'll have the story later on Your World Tonight.
1: An Alberta petition is now in the hands of provincial officials. The organizer says hundreds of thousands of people have signed, and they want their plea to leave Canada put to a referendum vote. Erin Collins has more on what's next and the separation anxiety the issue is causing.
9: The home stretch for the drive to get a referendum on Alberta independence. stay free, Alberta organized.

0: organizers and a convoy of supporters delivering their petition to get just that to Elections Alberta officials in Edmonton today.
1: The roads were clear, it was beautiful. We met at the store this morning. We had a prayer on
0: organizer Mitch Sylvester says 301,620 Albertans signed on for sovereignty. Fewer than the 404,000 certified signatures a pro-Canada petition got last year, but more than enough for the premier to trigger a referendum, according to Sylvester.
1: We look forward to your government receiving this clear expression of the democratic will of Albertans and advancing the next steps to include this important question on the referendum ballot on October 19th, 2026.
0: But there are some potential speed bumps that could slow things down. First Nations have challenged the constitutionality of the petition in court, stalling its certification. And questions arose last week about a pro-sovereignty group misusing a voters list to help drum up support for independence. A development political scientist Jared Wesley says should be investigated.
2: Albertans, if you're a registered voter in this province, you have every interest in knowing where that information went, who used it, why, and when.
0: Across Alberta, support for independence seems to have stalled in recent months, dipping from 28 to 27%, according to a recent poll commissioned by the CBC. Still, the idea is top of mind for many.
3: I don't think we need the referendum. I don't think it should go ahead. It's a foolish idea in the first place.
4: I would love to see us have more representation in government, because we do in a lot of ways support and fuel our country.
5: You know, it's a rough patch in the marriage is how I look at it. That's how we feel about it. You just talk through a little bit more.
0: Most Albertans may oppose independence, but a majority of the governing United Conservative Party's members like the idea. And political scientist Lori Thorlickson says that makes it tough for Premier Danielle Smith to strongly oppose it.
6: That risks angering that base and angering the separatists and angering that portion of her base. So it's difficult for her to win politically on this, and so she just has to try to maintain that balance on it.
0: Smith has said that if the petition delivered today meets the bar, Alberta independence will be put to a vote in the fall. But what that will mean for her political future and that of the province down the road is still unclear. Aaron Collins, CBC News, Calgary.
7: The federal government has unveiled new measures to help some industries hit hard by U.S. tariffs. $1.5 billion in low-interest loans. Opposition parties say the announcement is a sign Ottawa can't get a deal done with Washington, while BC's premier feels another ailing industry in his province was left out. Catherine Cullen reports.
8: We all know that we're going through a moment of profound economic change.
9: Industry Minister Melanie Joly unveiled new supports for some sectors hit by that change, namely copper, steel, and aluminum, all targets of U.S. President Donald Trump's tariffs.
8: We're in a trade war, we're on the front lines, and the goal is to protect workers and actually keep companies afloat.
9: The plan has two parts, a $1 billion program to provide loans through the Business Development Bank of Canada at what Joly describes as favorable terms. There's also a new $500 million fund to help small and medium-sized businesses diversify their markets and become more competitive.
10: Frankly, we really welcome and need these types of supports.
9: Catherine Cobden heads the Canadian Steel Producers Association. She says shipping volumes to the U.S. have dropped by 60%, and that means declining production and layoffs.
10: So it is unsustainable. When the conditions are right, we are going to need the Canadian government to figure out how to resolve these tariffs with the United States. They need to come together and find a path to resolution.
9: If not, Cobden says Canada will have to get tough when it comes to counter tariffs on U.S. steel. Other sectors are still waiting for more help. BC Premier David Eby says he looked at the federal government's list, and once again, softwood lumber is missing.
11: The industry needs as much support as industries that are located closer to Ottawa. Now, I know we're a little further away, but the jobs here are just as important to Canadians as the jobs in other tariff-affected sectors.
9: The Liberals say those conversations are ongoing, noting softwood is affected by a different type of tariff. They say more support is coming soon.
8: Today is just another Band-Aid solution.
9: Conservatives argue it's all a troubling sign that 1 year after the last federal election, the Liberals can't deliver a tariff deal with Trump. Raquel Dancho is the Conservative industry critic.

0: Thousands of job losses later, nothing. And today is a clear admission it's not coming anytime soon. So we were reading this announcement today very concerned that there is no deal coming at all.
1: The Liberals were asked by reporters whether these latest measures are a sign that tariffs might last forever. Minister Jolie said she didn't know that those decisions are taken in the U.S., but insisted in the meantime, measures like this show her government is acting. Catherine Cullen, CBC News, Ottawa.
2: The Prime Minister will announce his pick for Canada's next Governor General tomorrow. CBC News has learned Carney has chosen a woman who is fully bilingual in English and French. Mary Simon is nearing the end of 5 years in the vice-regal role at Rideau Hall. She made history as the country's first Indigenous Governor General.

0: report from Auditor General Karen Hogan says Ottawa has not kept track of the money it spent on an initiative to reset its relationship with First Nations. The program began 10 years ago and was meant to advance First Nations' right to self-determination and provide long-term predictable funding. Hogan says Indigenous Services Canada did not confirm grant recipients were still eligible for funding, and only 39% of the communities were able to account for where the money was spent.
1: More than $6.5 billion in grants has been distributed, but the department did not know whether the grants were achieving intended outcomes, including reducing socioeconomic gaps between First Nations and other Canadians. The department also did not meet its key commitment to support the development of First Nations financial management capacity to avoid financial default.
0: In a statement, Indigenous Services Minister Mandy Galmasti said the department is taking steps to address the challenges identified in the report. The Auditor General, along with the Environment Commissioner, also had a few things to say about Canada's flood plans, or lack thereof. Even though flooding is the most common and costly disaster in this country, flood zone mapping is far behind schedule and currently doesn't take into account climate change. International climate correspondent Susan Ormiston reports.
2: 2026 has already swept in damaging torrents of water.
3: If the water keeps coming up into the house, then we'll definitely have to be evacuated.
4: It's mentally and physically draining.
2: Floods more frequent, more extreme, but Canada still doesn't have accurate and accessible mapping of flood hazard areas.
5: Mapping, I mean, is basically a critical first step to mitigate this immense flood risk, right?
2: Zach Carrier is a policy analyst at the Climate Change Institute.
5: You can't deal with a problem if you don't understand what exactly it is and where it will occur.
2: Today, a wide-ranging critique from the Commissioner of Environment and Sustainable Development, reporting on three federal departments, natural resources, environment and climate change, and public safety. They've failed, says Jerry DeMarco, to produce adequate federal flood mapping on time.
6: Many maps remain incomplete, and much of the existing mapping information is not practical or usable. The department is also not on track to make all maps currently in production publicly available by the target year of 2028.
2: Money allocated hasn't been spent yet, he said, and the impacts of future climate change aren't incorporated in all the plans.
7: It's a clear signal that Canada's flood risk system isn't working for Canadians.
2: Jason Thistlethwaite, an associate professor of environment at the University of Waterloo, says a federal portal, a so-called flood finder, announced last month, has no data in it.
7: We're spending hundreds of millions recovering from floods, but we're not giving people the basic information they need to protect themselves in the first place.
2: But attempts to upgrade mapping by some provinces like Nova Scotia, PEI, and Quebec have met strong resistance.
8: I think people are more scared of the flood maps than the flood.
2: Homeowners like Pierre-Luc Cochon in Île-Bizarre, Quebec, worry the maps will drive their insurance up and their home values down. He says the province isn't consulting with homeowners.
8: When you provide a flood map, you need to provide tools to protect people. And there was promises to install infrastructure and stuff to protect a resident, and the map will not help us. The solution will help us.
2: But first comes accurate, up-to-date data, says the government watchdog. Susan Ormiston, CBC News, Toronto.
0: Currently dealing with widespread flooding, people in

0: Saskatchewan. Snowmelt is the reason, and it's washing out roads and threatening homes. Some communities are cut off, including English River First Nation, where the only road in is covered by water. Flooding in the central region is also making some roads impassable. Minister of Highways Kim Gartner says the province is working to ensure major routes are clear.
1: The road crews have been out all weekend, assessing road damages, repairing roadways, and ensuring culverts are open. They're providing safety and accessibility for all those traveling on our provincial highways as we experience above average spring runoff this year.
0: The Saskatchewan Public Safety Agency has responded to 22 flooding incidents, more than triple the five-year average. The Water Security Agency says in some places, the situation will get worse before it gets better. A major salvage operation is about to start off western Newfoundland. It's for a cargo ship stuck there for over a year. Battered by months of wind and waves, the huge boat has become a blight and a risk to the environment. But the plan to remove the vessel is getting some pushback. Peter Cowan explains why.
2: The engine room has a large rock protruding up through it, Peter. It's about 14 feet in height.
3: Bruce English with the Canadian Coast Guard says after more than a year grounded on Newfoundland's west coast, the Baltic 3 is in rough shape. There's tears to the deck and hull, but after facing a barrage of winter storms, the 200-meter container ship hasn't released any significant amounts of oil into Cedar Cove.
2: That's been amazing considering where the vessel went, the damage that's to the bottom, and the amount of time that it's been there. It's gone through some wicked sea states.
3: Last summer, they removed most of the fuel and containers. This year, the plan is to cut the ship up into pieces and drag it onto the shore. They'll start with the front section, which has some residual oil. The ship's owner, Mediterranean Shipping Company, has hired Resolve Marine to do this work. Todd Schauer with the salvage company says the short summer season and rough seas means it's safer to do the work on land.
4: We wanted to bring those contaminants ashore so that we could deal with them quickly with the shore-based crews. And I think that approach will get that contaminants out of the water quickly.
3: Doing it on land means widening a small road to the site and clearing part of Cedar Cove to have a place to work. Before the ship ran aground, it was popular with hikers and tourists. Eddie Joyce represents the area in the provincial legislature. He's concerned that the quarry they'll build to make gravel for the road will leave a permanent environmental scar.
5: I think there should be public hearings, public meetings on this, just to come out and say we're going to start dynamiting Cedar Cove, which so many people go to visit. They walk, they hike, they go on the beach.
3: Not everyone shares his concerns. Jenny Brake is the chief of the Halapu First Nation. She was consulted on the plan. She says out of all the options, this one has the least impact on the site.
6: None of us want to have blasting done in our backyards, but by taking materials from the site, you're ensuring that you have native materials there and you're not bringing in something foreign to the land. That further ensures that we can put things back properly the way we found them.
3: It's not going to be quick. Schauer says their work will extend into summer 2027.
4: We're going to be progressing as fast as we can, while as safe in regard to as being as safe as we can. We don't want to prioritize rushing over safety and protection of the environment.
3: It's also going to be expensive. The cost wasn't released, but the ship's owner is paying the bill. Peter Cowan, CBC News, St. John's.
0: A suspect is in custody after a security breach at Vancouver International Airport. Authorities say a man climbed over a fence near the main terminal early this morning and got onto a plane, accessing a wheel well. RCMP were called around 4 a.m. and say the situation was contained within minutes. The man was taken into custody a couple of hours later. Airport authority says operations were not affected and a review is now underway. Two people are dead and several others injured after a car drove into a crowd in the eastern German city of Leipzig. Witnesses described seeing a damaged SUV with a person on the roof speeding through a pedestrian zone. It crashed, and passersby gathered around the car to drag the driver out. Local police say they have arrested a 33-year-old German citizen. You are listening to Your World Tonight from CBC News. I'm Stephanie Skanderas. You can hear Your World Tonight on the CBC News app or wherever you get your podcasts. After a long winter and a cold spring in many parts of the country, this next story might warm you up. Think of a sauna and a dance floor. Now put the two together

0: and let Ina Sidhu tell you about one hot trend in wellness.
1: The music is blasting with a live DJ. There's dancing and drinks, only there's no alcohol. People are wearing bathing suits and it's 90 degrees Celsius. This is a sauna rave, where people cycle between intense heat, a cold plunge, and a lounge space transformed into a dance floor.
2: I rave all the time, so I mean, just adding the sauna aspect to me was like, okay, yeah.
3: It reminds me of when I was in my 20s, except I'm totally sober and enjoying myself, and I won't be hungover.
1: Here at Primal in Calgary, these events are offering a different kind of night out.
4: So I think the wellness meets club really works for a lot of people.
1: McKinella Breck says the shift reflects a broader trend, as some Canadians drink less and look for new ways to connect.
4: Usually they're earlier in the evening, so they're not till 1 or 2 in the morning. Usually we try and do like a 7:30 to 9:30 p.m. for anyone that wants to go to bed at 10, like me.
1: Hot and cold therapy has been around for centuries. Supporters say it can help ease sore muscles and boost energy. Traditionally, saunas are quiet, but pairing the ritual with music and community is what's drawing new crowds.
5: As an outsider, it's like, okay, parties and saunas, like what? What's going on here?
1: In Toronto, Othership co-founder Harry Taylor says business is growing and they've even expanded to New York. Taylor says they also host comedy nights and singles parties. Spice Girl Mel C was even brought in as a celebrity DJ in New York when Othership partnered with Daybreaker, known around the world for its daytime parties. Taylor says people have found an alternative to socialize through these parties.
5: There's something about the hot and cold that just makes us feel like, whew, okay, I can be me. I can just let loose and have fun, be myself in front of others, and connect authentically with others.
1: Alan Jalishsaw is an ambassador with Sauna from Finland. He's based in Waterloo, but travels the world educating people on the authentic Finnish sauna experience.
6: This is an extension of the craving for social sauna, and predominantly among young people, where they're looking for a healthy alternative to the pubs that they would normally go to.
1: And he's hoping more people can share this bit of Finnish culture as this trend goes global. Ina Sidhu, CBC News, Calgary.
0: Finally, who knew there were so many Bradley Buckles in the world? More than 20 years ago, Newfoundland's Bradley Buckle got an inscribed gold ring as a proud pharmacy graduate. But it soon went missing.
7: I believe I misplaced it while I was in St. John's and just accepted that the ring was gone. This gentleman lives in Ontario, and back about 15 years or more ago, he went to a Goodwill store and bought a pair of pants.
0: Buckle and his wife had briefly lived in Ontario. It was Dan Howard who found Buckle's ring in the pocket. Over the years, Howard contacted people named Brad Buckle across North America with no luck. Finally, he saw a photo of Buckle receiving an award from the Newfoundland Pharmacy Association. He emailed them.
7: My response back to the association was, I'm not going to be responding to this email. Thank you for protecting like my privacy kind of thing. With all the scams nowadays, it just seemed a little suspicious.
0: But Howard was determined. He learned that Buckle ran a pharmacy in St. John's and called. Buckle saluted that persistence and agreed to answer some questions about the appearance of the ring. Finally, the right Brad Buckle.
7: It was great to get the ring back, but I think the real story here is this person's character. It just shows that there's some genuine people out there who really try to do the right thing. I didn't believe it until I had it in my hands. And I'll be sending him a big thank you.
0: And we want to say thanks to you for being with us on this Monday, May 4th. This has been Your World Tonight. I'm Stephanie Skanderas. Good night.

0: on public transit is coming in new legislative measures, but advocates worry that it will unfairly punish people who are vulnerable. Ottawa police say they've laid charges related to a string of break-and-enter thefts targeting high-end retailers. The force says two 25-year-olds are facing a combined 75 charges. And some children whose quick thinking helped save their loved ones have gotten a special honor. The 911 Children's Achievement Awards were handed out today. The three girls each made a quick decision and were able to follow instructions from emergency workers. More news at 7 o'clock. Now here's your weather forecast for Ottawa. A few clouds with some increasing cloudiness overnight. There's also winds gusting up to 50 or 60 kilometers an hour. The low is 13 degrees. Tomorrow, cloudy, a 60% chance of showers through the day and night, and winds gusting up to 60 kilometers an hour. The high 19 degrees, the UV index moderate, and the low plus 4. Taking a look at Wednesday's forecast, cloudy, a 60% chance of showers, the high 9 and the low plus 1.
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4: Hello, I'm Neil Kirksall.
5: Good evening, I'm Chris Howden. This is As It Happens. Tonight,
4: springing to their defense, Canada announces new military funding for Ukraine, and one analyst tells us that infusion of cash is timely, given Russia's faltering campaign.
5: The big uneasy. Researchers say that by the turn of the next century, New Orleans will be a vulnerable island in the Gulf of Mexico. So now is the time to relocate the entire city.
4: Taken to its genealogical conclusion, Ottawa's new law restoring citizenship to so-called lost Canadians is prompting a flood of calls from Americans looking to get proof of their Canadian citizenship.
5: Heads up, Palestinian-Canadian artist Samar Hejazi is the designer behind 200 very shiny mannequin heads on display at tonight's Met Gala exhibit. She'll reflect on what they'll reflect.
4: Yappily ever after, the competitors were trembling with excitement before Saturday's thrilling Chihuahua races in Calgary. And most of them trembled afterwards, too, for whatever reason.
5: Yeah, they'll do that. And survival of the flittest. At last, scientists believe they've figured out why male mayflies consistently perform a bizarre dance in the air, which sometimes lands them in your mouth. As it happens, the Monday edition, radio that knows sometimes a bug puts itself in your ear.

0: Today, Prime Minister Mark Carney was in Armenia, the only non-European leader at the European Political Community Summit, and he announced $270 million Canadian in funding for a key European ally, Ukraine, to be spent on military equipment.
1: The munitions are being made available, munitions, a broad, loose term, being made available by the Americans. It's a question of financing and getting them there. We're doing that. We're getting them there. That's the first point. Second, we had made a commitment earlier this year in February, $2.4 billion for Ukraine, Canadian. So this is part of that overall commitment. We're continuing to provide it. It's part of a bigger puzzle in a conflict where Ukraine is gaining some advantage.
0: Prime Minister Mark Carney speaking to reporters today. That pledge comes as Ukraine seeks to not just defend itself against Russian drone strikes, but to turn the fire back on Russia. Today, a Ukrainian drone hit an upscale Moscow residential apartment building, damaging the facade. Maria Zolkina is the head of Regional Security and Conflict Studies at the Democratic Initiatives Foundation. We reached her in Warsaw.
2: Maria, you heard Canada's Prime Minister Mark Carney there say that in his view, Ukraine is gaining some advantage at this stage. Is that how you see it?
3: Yes, I think that's how we evaluate the situation on the ground, because the Russian so-called spring offensive has collapsed even before we noticed it started. It means that the regular tactics which was used previously is not as successful as it was when it comes to Russian tactics on the battlefield. However, Ukrainian side, due

0: to asymmetric responses and due to advances when it comes to drone technologies and capabilities on the ground has significantly strengthened its position on the ground. I think that we are in a much better, speaking from Ukrainian side, we're in a much better military position than Ukrainian side was at least last year.
1: The Kremlin announced recently that its upcoming Victory Day parade, it's a big national

0: a temporary ceasefire on May 8th and 9th. What do you take away from those developments?
1: My takeaway that Russia hasn't managed to reach their goals militarily in the battlefield and on the diplomatic front as well, because this is the first time Russia is initiating so-called ceasefire, which is needed for Russia rather than for Ukraine and US and whoever else. And right now, Russia really needs

0: Storm Shadows and Scalps from France and UK, respectively. We still don't have Tomahawks and probably will not have them in the foreseeable future from US. And the only way for Ukraine to limit Russian ability to produce missiles and to earn money for their budget was just to strike these two specific sites. And I think that's pretty understandable now.
1: But the apartment building in Moscow, the residential building?
0: Even if it was striken by the drone, or probably it was the air defense response. I don't have an idea what kind of was that. But unfortunately, that's just the face of the war.
1: You were on our show back in 2022. There were early peace talks going on at the time. Did you think that this is where we would be, where your countries would be 4 years later?
0: There were too many things Ukraine was not capable of making an impact on or changing independently when it comes to how the war was going on. The only thing Ukrainian was responsible for and could really have an impact on was the way Ukraine built up its defense. And I think Ukrainians did militarily and politically better than anyone could have expected from us. However, I think that our successes in weakening Russia could be much greater if the weapons and the political support and the financial support we are receiving right now in 2025, in 2026, could be delivered to Ukraine 2 or 3 years earlier.
1: Do you feel closer?
0: I'm not optimistic with this. I am originally from the very east of Ukraine, from Donbas. It's a war where, with if no strategic changes in position of our vis-a-vis, if Russia is not making any compromises, like they are not making them, at least up till now. Until now, we won't have any constructive ceasefire, we won't have any sustainable pause in the war, and we won't definitely have a final resolution of the war. It will be dragging on, taking different stages and being at different stages of intensity when it comes to the warfare on the ground. At this stage, I don't see that we are any closer than we were to anything, but probably to just incremental decreasing of intensity of the warfare with no deal and with no modalities agreed when it comes to a ceasefire.
1: Maria, I appreciate this. Thank you.
0: Thank you.
2: Maria Zolkina is the head of regional security and conflict studies at the Democratic Initiatives Foundation. We reached her in Warsaw.

0: Normally, when people inquire about their ancestry, it's out of curiosity, or maybe to add some branches to the family tree for a school project. But for the people calling archivists across Canada lately, the stakes are much higher. Last December, the government passed a law for people known as lost Canadians. Essentially, the law gives Canadian citizenship to certain people born abroad if they can prove their ancestors lived in Canada. And now archivists say they're receiving scores of calls from Americans requesting their family records. Joanna Aiton Kerr is the provincial archivist for New Brunswick. We reached her in St. John.
1: Joanna, normally, you know, in the usual month, how many of these specific kinds of requests would you be getting?
2: Before the law changed in December of last year, we might get one or two. That would be the norm for this type of request.
1: And now?
2: Now we're getting 300 to 400 a month. So it, and there's no sign of it stopping. And every indication is that the numbers will just continue to go up.
1: And you're in a backlog situation at this moment.
2: We are definitely in a backlog situation. We've got about 1,500 of these requests in the queue waiting for a response. Right now we're working on requests.

0: from February.
1: And when the legislation did pass back in December, and you know, and you saw the stories, you heard about the law, did you, I mean, were you bracing for this kind of onslaught?
0: No, we did not expect it. We didn't expect it. And I don't think that any of my colleagues from across the country was really expecting it either. The first indication that we had was when we just started to notice more and more people saying they were looking for birth records and other vital statistics to support citizenship applications.
1: You mentioned the other archivists across the country. Do you all have an email chain or a group chat talking about all of this? What are they saying?
0: So we actually, provincial and territorial archivists meet every month as a group, and I'm the chair of that organization. So we touch base fairly regularly. And we also recently did a survey of archives across the country, because it's not just provincial and territorial archivists who are experiencing this. Mm-hmm. It's also religious archivists. It's municipal archives, it's university archives. So people who are looking to prove Canadian citizenship by descent are reaching out to all kinds of archives from across the country.
1: There's a lot of detective work, I would imagine, in this for the people who are applying, but also for the members of your team. What is the fulfillment of a request? What does that look like in practice?
0: So it depends. It depends on whether the client is pointing to a record that is already available on our website. So if it is a vital statistic record that is on our website, so we have births that are 95 years old, marriages and burials when they're 50 years old. So many researchers are going in, identifying the record and saying, I would like a certified copy of this. It still means that we need to go retrieve the record from the website, print it, stamp it. We've now stamped so many that our stamp is broken. So we rigged something up to make it work. Then I sign it, payment is collected, and then we mail it off. Those are the easy ones, and they can still take 30 to 40 minutes per request. Then there are the much more complicated ones where the client doesn't necessarily know a whole lot about their family's history. They may say, my great-great-grandfather, it could be a very common name, may have lived in this area and he could have been Baptist or Methodist. And so those ones can take a fair bit of time. And sometimes we really can't proceed unless we are able to narrow it down a bit more.
1: It's a lot more work for you and your team. But is it satisfying? And is there part of you that's celebrating that people are taking, you know, an interest, taking advantage of this service and what the archives have to offer?
0: Well, archives exist to serve the public. That is why we're here. And every now and then we get a curveball like this one. So do we celebrate it? Well, we're busy. We'll figure out ways to cope, but it is always a pleasure to be able to connect people with information that they're seeking and in a way that has the potential to change their life.
1: I know you're not a politician, but are you surprised at this stage that so many Americans are interested in exploring this and becoming a Canadian citizen?
0: I am not. And some clients like to tell us a bit about their story. Others are much more circumspect and some don't discuss at all. But we keep hearing the same things over and over from those who want to share. So we keep hearing the phrase, it seems so peaceful up in Canada. Or, you know, I'm just wanting to keep my options open, or I want my children and grandchildren to have the opportunity to go and live where my parents lived. So I feel my roots are calling. Those are the things that we're hearing fairly often.
1: How are you going to get through that backlog, do you think? What's the strategy there?
0: Bit by bit. We're starting to work with the digital transformation team that is part of our department to look and see if there is some opportunity to be able to automate some of those easy ones, because they are already digitized and they're in a database. There should be a way that we can make it so that fewer human hands have to touch those types of requests so that we can spend more time on the difficult ones.
1: You'll get there. Joanna, thank you for this.
0: You're welcome. Always a pleasure to talk about archives.
2: Joanna Aiton-Kerr is the provincial archivist for New Brunswick. She's in St. John.

0: It's a beautiful May evening at last. Time for a stroll at golden hour, or maybe a bike ride at dusk. The sun yawning and drifting sleepily below the horizon. The spring breeze gently caressing your face. They are, gross. They're in your mouth. They're in your mouth. Yes, it's a classic face full of mayflies situation. You've got one in your ear, a couple under your eyelids, a few on your tongue. They are totally unpleasant. Or so I thought. Turns out there's a cohort of scientists who are captivated by the movements of mayflies, especially the quick maneuvers of male mayflies, so much so that they set out to decode the mayfly dance. Samuel Fabian is an entomologist and the first author on the new study published in the Journal of Experimental Biology. We reached him in Oxford, England.
1: Samuel, you've spent a lot of time looking at the way male mayflies are dancing. What kind of moves do they have?
2: Well, it's a really quite peculiar dance. So what all the males do is they gather together in a field and they'll be hanging out near some bright region of contrast. It could be pretty much anything, a bush and kind of weird bit of grass, something like that. And they'll start doing this bobbing performance where they go up, straight up in the air, climbing vertically, and then they descend down. And during that descent, they're actually totally parachuting. So they've just got their wings outstretched and they're just sailing down through the air before climbing back up. So it's this perfectly vertical, rhythmic, up and down motion. And they gather together in hundreds, thousands. In some cases, even in Canada, you have mass mayfly swarms and millions of them will get out and come and do this behavior.
1: And what was it about that behavior? At what point, we've all maybe seen some of this unfolding, but what about that sparked your interest scientifically?
2: Well, I'm a big fan of behavior, especially insect behavior, that you could see all around you, and yet we still don't really know why it happens. And this was a particularly weird thing to do. Mayflies are very weird insects in many, many other different ways. But this particular behavior, they don't feed as adults. They're not taking any more fuel in. And yet the males are still choosing to go and do this performance. So it must be very important for them. If they're going to spend this energy, that is all the energy they have to find a mate and kind of make the next generation, why would they spend it doing this vertical thing? We really just didn't know.
1: And, you know, we've heard of mating rituals, sometimes dances are involved in that. But you're saying that is not what's happening. This isn't to impress potential mates.
2: No, we don't think so. And that's because to impress your mate, she has to be able to see your dance. And it's not clear that with the mayflies that that's what's going on. The females fly quite high over the swarm. They're not kind of sitting on the sidelines judging which male looks the best. And even if they did do that, well, how are they picking their males? That's not really how the whole mating system works. So we set out to go and record this. And, recording it with these high-speed cameras and trying to work out and break down what's going on in this behavior. The vision of mayflies and many insects, I wouldn't say it's worse. It's much faster than ours, but it's much worse resolution, much poorer resolution. That means they're less able to see fine details. So it's unlikely that females are able to sit on the sidelines and look at males and really assess who's who and keep identities. That's just not how they work. It's how we work, but it's not how they work. So we were looking for maybe another explanation. And perhaps maybe this isn't about showing off, but it's about signaling to other males.
1: So it is still mating related, but what are they doing then if when they're flying vertically?
2: So, I mean, everything these adult mayflies is doing is mating related because that's all they're going to do for about a couple of days before it times up. If all these males are gathering in an area, they should really be able to work out which are the other males and which are the female mayflies. And we've just been talking about how their vision isn't that great for kind of that resolution and seeing exactly what something is by its shape. But we thought maybe they have a really sensible, smart, really sharp cue that they can use. So something that they can measure with their eyes. And so we thought maybe it'd be color, maybe it'd be pattern or something like this. The females to our eyes look pretty similar, but maybe there's something special going on. The problem with that is if you take a tennis ball or any kind of ball and you throw it over a mayfly swarm,

0: all the males will take off after it, try and mate with it.
1: They try to mate with the tennis ball. Oh, and they're not so smart.
0: Yeah, if you... You can have a sphere, something like 5 centimeters on a stick. We move it over the swarm, they'll go up, and all the boys will try and mate with it, which is not a very finely tuned filter for what a female mayfly looks like. You've got this really, really loose filter that'll chase anything that moves, pretty much, and literally, but they're not chasing each other. The males hardly ever go and catch each other. And we think that this vertical behavior is what that's about. So the males will chase anything that travels in a horizontal line over their heads and is kind of silhouetted against the sky. But if all you and your other males, if you all travel vertically up and down in a straight line, you're not flying over each other. So you never trigger another male. You never look like a female flying overhead because you're always traveling up and down. And the few cases where we do have recordings of the males chasing and catching each other, that is when a male has been going up and down and he starts going sideways, and then all of the other boys take a look at him and go like, let's get it.
1: What is the soundtrack you're hearing in your head when you're watching all of this unfold, dare I ask?
0: Well, it kind of switches around. I think the Top Gun soundtrack would work quite well because, you know, it's got some sort of, you know, smooth, sort of more sexy stuff. And then it's also got the action. And the action happens when that chase starts.
1: These mayflies in general, their predecessors have certainly been around for a very, very long time. What other questions do you have about them now that you seem to have answered this critical one?
0: Well, there are lots of other questions. It's this pattern that we see, this vertical rise and fall. It's not the only pattern that's known in mayflies, but it's definitely the dominant one. And you're right to say it's crazy ancient. I mean, mayflies as a group are much older than dinosaurs. Dinosaurs are, you know, kids to them. And actually, when you see this vertical behavior, we obviously don't have fossils of aerial behaviors that happen, but it's a reasonable guess that the behavior you're looking at is older than the continent that you're standing on. And so there's probably all kinds of other secrets buried in mayflies that they're a really understudied group for their behavior, because until now, it's been quite hard to study their behavior. You can't take mayflies into the lab very easily and have them behave. They won't do their performance. The stage isn't right. They're prima donnas. This won't work. You have to take your cameras out to them. And so I think there's all kinds of different patterns that we're going to start seeing. And also, we don't know that much about their vision. There's lots and lots of visual questions. They have these very, very long tails that they kind of stream out behind them. And they seem to be using them as air brakes. So I'm quite interested in the aerodynamics of how they activate their air brakes and when they choose to kind of splay out these tails, kind of spread them, slow down as they're chasing things, and how that all works.
1: Samuel, I'm glad we could speak. Thank you for this.
0: Oh, no, thank you very much.
2: Samuel Fabian is an entomologist at the University of Oxford. That's where we reached him.

0: It is high, it is far, it is gone. If you heard those words on a weekend afternoon, it meant two things. One, that the New York Yankees had just hit a home run. And two, you were listening to play-by-play announcer John Sterling on the radio. Mr. Sterling died today at the age of 87 after serving as the radio voice of the Yankees for 36 seasons. He was known for his wit and enthusiasm, which he expressed by assigning personalized nicknames and catchphrases to every player, including Burn Baby Burn for Bernie Williams and a spirited All Rise for the Judge whenever Aaron Judge came up to bat. Today, in memory of John Sterling, the New York Post compiled a selection of his all-time great home run calls.
1: That ball is high, it is far, it is gone! Bernie goes boom! He drills a home run the short way in the right field seats. Burn, baby, burn! And the Yankees tie the ball game at one.
2: We're tied at one, and this place is going nuts. Two away, the Yankees down to their last out. And here's Chino. One on, two out. Pitch is swung on and drilled to deep right center. It is high, it is far, it is gone!
1: The Bam Chino with two outs in the bottom of the ninth. He drills a game-tying two-run home run. Oh, the Bam Chino delivers big time.

0: LA Yankees on the precipice of defeat. Tie the game at 3.
1: He is at $2,999 as he stands in. And there's the chant, which you can hear in the background. Derek Jeter. Here comes the 3-2 from Price. Swung on and hit in the air to deep left. That ball's high. It is far. It is gone. He's homered. Derek Jeter homers to tie the game. And there it is. Hit number 3,000. Derek Jeter has achieved another milestone in his Hall of Fame career. Swung on. There it goes. Deep left, it is high. It is far. It is gone. Number 62 to set the new American League record. Aaron Judge hits his 62nd. All the Yankees out of the dugout to greet him. Just think of it. Three Yankee right fielders. The Babe hitting 60 and 27. The Jolly Roger hitting 61 and 61. And now Aaron Judge hits his 62nd home run, the most home runs any American leaguer has hit in a single season. And the American League has been alive for 120 years. This is Judgment Day. Case closed.
2: The late, great Yankees radio announcer John Sterling with some of his greatest home run calls as compiled by the New York Post. Mr. Sterling died today at the age of 87.
3: We have to take a quick break now. When we return, a new study suggests that by the year 2100, much of New Orleans will be engulfed by the Gulf. Researchers are proposing a very straightforward but wildly complicated solution, that the entire city be relocated.
2: And the coolest heads prevail. Neil talks to Palestinian-Canadian artist Samar Hejazi about the 200 reflective mannequin heads that she contributed to tonight's Met Gala exhibit. And we'll find out what she's wearing to the fanciest event in fashion. Stay tuned. I'm Chris Howden.
3: And I'm Neil Kirksall.

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1: I'm Rebecca Zanbergen. On the next Ottawa Morning, Canada has committed $270 million in military aid for Ukraine. Prime Minister Mark Carney made that announcement at the European Summit in Armenia. We'll hear what else has come of his trip there. And we'll get primed for Cinco de Mayo with sounds and flavors from Ottawa's Mexican community. That's Ottawa Morning starting at 5:30.
0: The CBC News is next. Coming up in an hour, it's Ideas with Nala Ayed.
2: For thousands of years, we've been telling stories about shipwrecks. From the Odyssey to Titanic, we are drawn to a good nautical disaster. Why shipwrecks appeal in a world heading for the rocks, coming up on Ideas.
3: From CBC News, the world this hour, I'm Tricia Kindleman. Alberta separatists have submitted a petition to force the province's first ever referendum on independence. The group Stay Free Alberta says it has gathered more than 300,000 signatures in favor of a vote. It's well above the roughly 180,000 signatures required under provincial law. Mitch Sylvester heads up the separatist group, and he says the next step is to make the referendum happen and flesh out what leaving the Confederation would look like.
4: A republic or a commonwealth? I don't know. I think that's something that we're planning now. We're going to have the constitution that we prepared as a discussion paper coming out very shortly.
3: Alberta's premier previously said she would move forward with the referendum after enough signatures were verified, but that process faces legal barriers. An Alberta judge is considering a court challenge from a group of First Nations. They argue the petition violates treaty rights. BC Premier David Eby says Ottawa's tariff relief support program does nothing to help the softwood lumber industry in his province. Announced earlier today, the $1.5 billion program provides new supports for the steel, aluminum, and copper sectors. There's also money

0: for other businesses trying to leave the U.S. market. EB says it's not the first time softwood lumber has been left out from tariff support.
1: I don't know what it's going to take, really, to get the bureaucrats the ministers in Ottawa to recognize that softwood lumber employs more people in Canada than steel and auto parts combined.
0: EB says he will continue to bring up the issue in hopes the industry gets some tariff relief from the federal government. And as the risk of spring floods threaten communities across the country, Canada's environment watchdog warns that Ottawa is falling short at mapping flood hazards. Maps and assessments that it says are necessary for reliable long-term planning. David Thurton has more.
2: We found that Natural Resources Canada, Environment and Climate Change Canada, and Public Safety Canada were slow to produce and share the flood maps needed to protect communities and support climate change adaptation.
3: Environment and Sustainable Development Commissioner Jerry DeMarco says while the federal government has committed to mapping about 200 high-risk areas by 2028, his audit has found meeting that target by the deadline is unlikely.
2: Many maps remain incomplete, and much of the existing mapping information is not practical or usable.
3: Public Safety Canada says it is working on an online portal to help Canadians identify flood risks in their neighborhoods. But DeMarco says it does not consider possible future risks associated with climate change.
2: This means that information in the portal will not reflect changes to flood risks over time.
3: The federal government acknowledges this and is investigating adding climate considerations. David Thurton, CBC News, Ottawa.
0: Meanwhile, dozens of communities across central and northern Saskatchewan are dealing with washed-out roads and heavy flooding. Several main roadways are closed, and some small communities are cut off from the rest of the province. Minister of Highways Kim Gartner says the province is working to ensure major routes are clear.
4: The road crews have been out all weekend, assessing road damages, repairing roadways, and ensuring culverts are open. They're providing safety and accessibility for all those traveling on our provincial highways as we experience above average spring runoff this year.
0: Officials say rising temperatures are accelerating snowmelt leading to the flooding. The province is urging residents to check local advisories before traveling. And CBC News has learned that the Prime Minister is expected to announce the next Governor General tomorrow. Multiple sources say Mark Carney's selection is expected to be fluent in both English and French. Two sources say the appointee is a woman. Mary Simon is nearing the end of 5 years in the role at Renew Hall. She made history as the country's first Indigenous Governor General. That announcement expected around 10:30 tomorrow morning. And that is your World This Hour. For news anytime, you can visit our website at cbcnews.ca. For CBC News, I'm Tricia Kindleman.
5: Now here's your weather forecast for Ottawa. A few clouds with some increasing cloudiness overnight. There's also winds gusting up to 50 or 60 kilometers an hour. The low is 13 degrees. Tomorrow, cloudy, a 60% chance of showers through the day and night, and winds gusting up to 60 kilometers an hour. The high 19 degrees, the UV index moderate, and the low plus 4. Taking a look at Wednesday's forecast, cloudy, a 60% chance of showers, the high 9 and the low plus 1.
6: Hello again and welcome back. I'm Neil Kirksall.
7: And I'm Chris Howden. This is As It Happens, the Monday edition, part two. Coming up.
6: Baby Steps. Save the Children Bangladesh opens a new maternity hospital in the world's largest refugee camp, and it is already making a huge difference.
7: Fighting to the biter end, an Ontario dog walker tries to sue the owner of a dog that bit her, only to find that under provincial law, the dog was legally hers at the time of the attack.
6: And Bad Heron Day, one of the gangly birds is rescued in Vancouver after being attacked by a vicious assailant, a relentless oyster. Stay tuned.

0: New Orleans has reached the point of no return. That's the assessment of a new paper published today, which finds that due to climate change and rising sea levels, the city could be completely surrounded by water within a few generations. And the researchers are warning that because of that, the relocation of the city needs to begin now. Jesse Keenan is an expert in climate adaptation at New Orleans' Tulane University. He's one of the paper's co-authors. We reached him in Philadelphia.
1: Jesse, when we talk about warnings, this is a pretty stark one. How are people in New Orleans reacting?
2: Yeah, I think that New Orleans is one of these cities that has endured a lot over the course of decades and centuries to be able to maintain its culture and persevere through hurricanes and floods and everything else. So on some level, this might come as a shock for some, but I think across the board, this is a bit of an exhale because this is a conversation that people have privately, that people talk about a good bit, but very rarely do we see any public recognition of the challenges and opportunities ahead of us. So I think on some level, well, one, we haven't gotten any death threats today, so that's a good thing so far.
1: You think you would?
2: Oh, for sure. Yeah, we would fully anticipate that we would have harassment, threats, and the like. It's not uncommon working in an oil and gas state, in an oil and gas country in this part of America. So I think in many fundamental ways, it's a bit of an exhale and a recognition of what is to come.
1: And a hope maybe that this attention will come and attention will be paid.
2: Yeah, I think that's right, particularly because there's an opportunity here, as we cite in our work, that we can buy a lot of time by different types of things like river diversion, which creates sediment, and adaptation investments by the public sector that can help rebuild land that's being very much rapidly lost.
1: The data that you and your colleagues were looking at, what does it suggest New Orleans will look like, you know, maybe not in 10 years, but certainly within decades?
2: Yeah, you know, the timeline here is a major challenge for science. We know that the temperatures today are roughly where they were during the last interglacial, about 125,000 to 150,000 years ago. At that point in time, sea levels were much, much higher than they are today. And the question is, what's that lag, or how long is it going to take? Decades, generations? What are we looking at? We just don't know at this point, but we can begin to imagine that we need to start the planning process much sooner than later, certainly in the next few generations. So we're looking at more intermittent flooding. We're looking at the greater risk of total inundation. And ultimately, what we face in the coming decades and certainly many, many generations ahead of us, nothing in the short term, but in the long term, what New Orleans faces is inundation from the seas.
1: And so, to be clear, uninhabitable at that point and underwater, New Orleans would be gone.
2: It's hard to imagine an engineering solution that could respond to being surrounded on all sides by open water in the light of what we would fully anticipate to be sea levels in the future.
1: And there are things you can do, they could do, you're suggesting, as part of the research as well. But ultimately, it's... Is it just postponing the inevitable?
2: That's right. But buying time matters because for as much as we talk about the mobility of the current population to move businesses and populations and small jobs and you know, small business jobs and everything else, there's also a huge segment of the population that's really deeply immobile and impoverished on some fundamental level. And so in that context, buying time, that is investments that help build land, divert sediment from the Mississippi River, are quite meaningful because they allow for longer term investments to stabilize things and to help transition these populations.
1: The governor of Louisiana, Republican Jeff Landry, scrapped a project last year that was set to restore a more natural flow in the Mississippi Delta. It would allow sediment to build up in coastal areas and essentially create a new landmass, if I'm understanding it correctly. But ultimately, mm-hmm. you said it was too expensive and would threaten the state's fishing industry. Mm-hmm. Where does that kind of messaging leave you in terms of whether this research will spur the kind of precautions you're suggesting?
2: Well, interestingly enough, even today, it was cited by a former Republican member of Congress that maybe that wasn't such a good idea. And so we're hoping that there's a fundamental reevaluation of that and other decisions that can actually remobilize these coastal master plans and sediment diversion opportunities. And yeah, there are going to be impacts locally among the fishing economy and fisheries and recreational fishing and things like that, because you're building land in the face of water, rising waters, that is.

0: is. But at the end of the day, there's an enormous population that's at risk here, and a very significant portion of our economy. I mean, the New Orleans and the area moving upriver, the Mississippi River, is the largest bulk loading ports in the United States. We are exporting food and fuel all across the world. So this is a key part of the global economy here. And every day, hour, and decade that we can buy time, that is, really matters.
1: The contingency plans, the future plans will all matter. Then there's also the cultural importance of New Orleans as well. Can you preserve and move that under these circumstances?
0: Yeah, and there's a lot of work that's been ongoing. You have to remember that people are already leaving New Orleans for a lot of different reasons. But I will say the cost of insurance, which has a very close nexus to climate impacts, and the overall cost burden, which is being driven up. The quality of life, as seas rise and it floods more and more, we lose power, we lose drinking water on a regular basis. So there is an exodus that's ongoing. And part of that exodus is driving cultural preservation and people trying to understand, even using digital technologies, to what was there, what are we going to lose, how do we translate recipes, right, and local ingredients and all of the things that we think about, particularly in the context of
1: the
0: food,
1: places
0: in New Orleans,
1: too, right,
0: the places,
1: the buildings, the music, the history in those buildings.
0: How do we document it? How do we preserve it? How do we keep that culture alive? And in fact, I think this paper is good because I think it's important for us to recognize what we face and to begin to plan for the long term.
1: Jesse, I'm glad we could speak. Thank you for this.
0: Thank you very much for having me.
2: Jesse Keenan is an associate professor of sustainable real estate and urban planning at Tulane University. He's in Philadelphia.

0: The dress code for tonight's Met Gala is fashion is art. As always, the somewhat ambiguous theme will be interpreted by a gaggle of elite designers and A-list red carpet attendees, all in the name of fundraising for the Metropolitan Museum of Art's Costume Institute. Once those celebrities make it past the photo ops, they'll head inside the museum to take in this year's show, an exhibition called Costume Art, which includes the work of Palestinian-Canadian artist Samar Hejazi. She has designed more than 200 reflective mannequin heads that will be on display. We reached her as she was getting ready for the red carpet herself at her hotel in New York City.
1: Samar, what does Met Gala prep look like for someone who's not just going to the gala, but is a heavily featured artist?
2: Good question. As an artist for the Met, my work was done a while ago. So there was actually a lot of calmness before the prep to actually, you know, show up for the openings. And then the prep to show up for the openings is, you know, a series of dress fittings and collaborations with designers. And, you know, it's like another world.
1: Another world. Yeah. It's different than the often solitary work of an artist.
2: Exactly. It's like the complete opposite.
1: You also got to preview the exhibit and see your work embedded in it. What was that like? What did that mean to you to see your work featured at the Met?
2: It was very interesting. It definitely had a different impact because I was seeing so many of them all together. They're basically a head with the face sliced off, and we have a polished steel mirror instead of the face. It was interesting to see it transform the space because, you know, when I'm working, it's only reflecting one person. But when you see it in an exhibition like that, it's reflecting multiple people. It's reflecting the space. So it adds a lot to the curatorial narrative.
1: And what do you hope the visitors tonight and those who come after the gala, you know, the rest of us that can come see the exhibit, what do you hope they feel when they're looking into those mirrors, those mannequin mirrors?
2: The whole idea of it was for them to feel more involved in the experience of the work. So be involved in the body, be involved.

0: in the work, be involved in the narrative. So it's a way of shifting them from observer to active participant in the exhibition. So I hope that, you know, that leads to some kind of internal conversation or a questioning of, you know, the work that's presented because they're involved in it.
1: This exhibit, Costume Art, the museum says it's about, quote, the ways in which fashion and art have engaged with the human body throughout the ages, unquote. The head curator, Andrew Bolton, reached out to you last May, so a year ago now. What did he say to you about why he wanted you to take this on?
0: He had seen a sculpture that I had made 10 years ago. So he found that sculpture and it was exactly the direction he wanted to go in for this new theme, the costume art theme. So he reached out to me for us to work together and maybe either make something new or commission something new based on my concept and his concept.
1: Was this something you had ever dreamed about or thought of, you know, when that email landed in your inbox?
0: No, not at all. I didn't think it was real for the first few weeks until I saw him on the first Zoom meeting.
1: And you knew,
0: like,
1: it wasn't a hoax.
0: If I had not seen his head and his face, you know, I was like, does ChatGPT talk like this through the emails? But yeah, no, when he was there in the flesh, I thought, okay, I guess this is really happening.
1: So you made four of your pieces, then the Met's production team made the rest, brought it up to the 200,
0: yeah.
1: Right? Mm-hmm. What does this kind of visibility for you as an artist, a Palestinian Canadian artist, mean in this moment?
0: I mean, it's great for my career in terms of, like, it brings a lot more visibility and it's like a really big progression. But it also means, as a Palestinian and also as a Canadian, it kind of gives a bit of inspiration or power to other Palestinians, other Canadians that think that they can't, you know, reach this level.
1: This is an event that is hugely popular. There'll be headlines, photographs going out. And then all of the people who visit afterwards, you know, and take pictures for themselves as much as they're allowed inside the exhibit. Mm-hmm. But every year there is always controversy associated with it. It is, you know, in terms of the display of wealth and the opulence. But this year in particular, the fact that the main funders of this gala are Jeff Bezos and his wife, Lauren Sanchez Bezos. There's been calls for boycotts. We know some people aren't attending, including New York's mayor. How did all of that, those names and their role, how did that factor in to your decision making when the Met reached out to you?
0: To be honest, I got the email and I thought it was a great opportunity for my work and for my career. For me, it was I'm being commissioned to do a project with the Met. I felt a bit off, but I also felt that it was more important for me to be present as a Palestinian Canadian than to not be present and then have no visibility.
1: And you are going to walk the red carpet. You're going to wear a gown. Tell us what you'll be wearing.
0: Yes. I will be wearing a gown by Zayd Farouki. He's a Palestinian designer. He's also based in Dubai. He customized it for me. It's like a leather corset. And then there's a skirt that is like a chiffon. And it has this sculpted element on the sides of my hips. And then the front has some of the embroidery work that I do in my art practice that he's integrated into the gown.
1: What's more nerve-wracking, watching people put their faces, you know, across from the heads that you've created, or walking that red carpet and posing for the photographers?
0: They're both just as nerve-wracking, yeah. Just in different ways. No, I'm definitely a lot more comfortable watching people look at my work than I am having people look at me. But we'll see. I mean, it's the first time I've done this.
1: Well, enjoy the
0: evening.
1: Just
0: go on autopilot.
1: Try to enjoy it. People who go to these things always say, try to take it in. Summer, mm-hmm. I'm very glad we could speak. Thank you.
0: Likewise. Thank you for having me.
2: Summer Hejazi is a Palestinian-Canadian artist. We reached her in New York City.

0: This weekend, when Golden Tempo won the Kentucky Derby, he didn't just exceed expectations. He blew past them. The horse had 23-1 odds of winning and was at the end of the pack for most of the race. But in the final turn, jockey Jose Ortiz steered past 17 other horses and made a hard charge down the stretch to eke out a victory. Golden Tempo's trainer also knows a thing or two about being underestimated. This weekend, Cherie DeVoe made history as the first woman trainer to win the Kentucky Derby and only the second to win a Triple Crown race. She knew Golden Tempo tended to start slow and end fast, but even she was struck by the victory.
1: I don't even have any words right now. I just can't. Just so happy for Golden Tempo.
2: You're breaking history today. What does that mean to you?
1: I honestly don't know. I'm glad that I could be a representative of all women everywhere, that we can do anything we set our minds to.
0: At the post-race press conference, she had caught her breath, but she was still grappling with her feelings.
1: I am so overwhelmed right now. I watched Jose come up and get himself in position going into the final turn. And about the 3/16 pole, I thought, We're probably going to win this. And then I really kind of blacked out after that. I couldn't believe it. None of us really can believe it. There was a joke that I'm going to be a one and done. So, but now I think I'm going to have to do this again.
3: Cherie, you know that a lot of the stories are going to lead with the fact that you are the first woman to train a Kentucky Derby winner. What's your reaction to that?
1: I'm just glad I don't have to answer that question anymore. I'm one of those thick-minded people that thinks that it's always going to work out. I started my career here 22 years ago as a bright-eyed, bushy-tailed exercise rider, and I would not believe that I would be sitting up here today. Never in my life did I think I would. Being a woman or my gender has never really crossed my mind in this journey of mine. I have to say, the racetrack's a tough place. It's a tough place if you're a man. It's a tough place if you're a woman. The thing that really has become apparent to me is that not everyone has the same constitution as I have mentally. And it really is an honor to be able to be that person for other women or other little girls to look up to. You can dream big and you can pivot. You can come from one place and make yourself a part of history.
0: That's Cherie DeVoe, who this weekend became the first woman trainer to win the Kentucky Derby.

0: Clear eyes, tiny legs, can't lose. As sports fans everywhere know, this weekend wasn't just the Kentucky Derby. Saturday also marked the 10th annual Century Downs Chihuahua races in Calgary. And if you've been paying attention to the Chihuahua racing scene in recent years, the winner of the heavyweight category will come as no surprise. Yes, Betty took the crown again. Dan Naveau is Betty's owner. He sat down with Lauren McGinnis, host of the Calgary Eye Opener.
1: Betty just has it in her, and she loves to run, and she's scared to be away from me, so all I have to do is walk away from her, and she knows to run and
2: she
1: race.
2: She takes off. Oh, she loves being close to you. Anne just wheeled her chair around and is getting a little, you know, hand kiss from
1: she's
2: Betty.
1: She's very curious.
2: So sweet. Yeah, she seems like a real sweetheart. So, okay, can you just, like, explain the scene here in this race,
1: sure.
2: How it goes?
1: Sure. So it's just a fun day where everyone brings their chihuahua down for Cinco de Mayo, and we all line up. So owners will be on one end and holding the dogs, and then the other owner will go to the finish line, and you just have to make as much noise as possible to get their attention and make them run in a straight line, which is kind of hard for a lot of them. So there is chaos. Dogs go everywhere. Betty luckily runs straight. So right. I think that's

0: the only qualification to win.
1: Motivated to reunite with the dog father.
0: Exactly.
1: Oh, that's so good. How long has she been doing this?
0: So I brought her, she's 3 years old. I brought her when she was a puppy. 3 years ago, she didn't know what to do. She kind of got confused. But then the second year, she kind of knew what to do and she won. And she ran in a straight line and she finished. So I was so excited. So we went back this year and she won again. So it's her third time. And next year, I said if she wins again for a third time, that's it. She's retiring. We're going to let other people win.
1: I don't know. I'd say keep winning.
0: We're going for the triple crown, but after that, retirement.
1: Yeah. How did you celebrate her victory?
0: So we went to her favorite place on earth, Cold Garden, which is Little Doggy Bar. And she saw all her little friends there. And we opened up her basket that she won, which was full of dog toys and dog treats, and we shared them with all the other dogs, and she seemed to enjoy that, and I think she knew that it was a special day for her, so.
1: Okay, so I know you're hoping she's got one more win in her. Are there other, like, races, agility things? Like, it seems like she's got some kind of gift.
0: You know, she's not very good at any other tricks or agility or anything else. I've tried. I've brought her to some dog parks to see if she can, you know, jump through hoops or do any kind of that stuff. But she just runs in a straight line. And so she's half Italian greyhound. So she has it in her DNA. She's not a full Chihuahua. That's why she's a heavyweight. She's a little different than the other Chihuahuas. But the greyhound in her makes her want to run straight. But it also makes her kind of nervous. So she doesn't want to do any other agility stuff.
2: I don't want to be controversial, but half Italian greyhound. Anyway, that was the CBC's Lauren McGuinness talking to Dan Nouveau, owner of the champion Chihuahua, Betty. 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You can also find and follow As It Happens wherever you get your podcasts.

0: For years, residents of the world's largest refugee camp have felt forgotten. And in many ways, the hundreds of thousands of people living in cramped conditions in Kutupalong camp in Cox's Bazar, Bangladesh, have been forgotten. International aid for necessities like food and shelter has dwindled. In March, the World Food Program halved food rations at the camp. But in one area, there's a ray of hope. Save the Children Bangladesh has just opened a new maternity hospital, and it's already saving lives. Mustafa Gholam is a director at Save the Children Bangladesh. We reached him in Cox's Bazar.
1: Mustafa, before this new hospital opened, what was it like for pregnant women in the camp?
2: Well, thank you. Before that, the services was not that much optimum. Most of them, they had to give birth at their home.
1: What were the conditions like there generally?
2: They had a severe complications there, because they are not trained enough for the delivery at home. And my mothers felt a very, very critical situation. And most of the time, we see that there is a fatalities. So maternal mortality rate is also increased, and we found that the children also die.
1: This new hospital is a lifeline in many ways. What kinds of things are you able to do that you were not able to do before?
2: So now this hospital now is 67-bedded hospital with a lot of other specialized services. If I say we have cesarean section there, which was not earlier, and we have blood transfusion center, we have a neonatal care unit, and it meant a lot to the Rohingya people.
1: Is there a story of a particular patient or family that really stays with you, now that this hospital is there, it made the difference for them?
2: Yeah, exactly. I had chance to meet a mother, a young mother who is 20 years old, who gave birth her first child at the new hospital. And while I met her, she

0: she shared that she saw that her mother gave birth at home and how pain and miserable situation her mother has to pass. But after hearing this and with the support of Save the Children's trained birth attendants who regularly visited her house in the Rohingya camp and provided all the advices and brought her to the facility. So she shared me that earlier she had some complications, but understanding the situation, she received the consultation from the specialized gynecologist that we have in the hospital now. And she is female, and she felt really confident and comfortable to visit a female doctor. And at the end, she on that day, after 2 days of her delivery, she shared me that she felt very, very happy and satisfied with the services of the specialist doctor. And also the new hospital, it gives a new hope for them and for other Rohingya women.
1: And how does it feel for you and your colleagues from Save the Children working there to see that, knowing that what it was like before and what you were not able to do? What is it like to hear that from her?
0: It is really a proud moment being a humanitarian aid worker and also the member of Save the Children. You know, the context of the Rohingya camps are very, very congested. The shelters they stay in, this is a fragile made of bamboo with tarpaulin. It is very, very small, roughly 15 by 10 feet of house, a temporary shelter where 5 to 6 people stay together. Very, very congested. And in this situation, in this context, you know, where a single disaster or any kind of a small rain can spoil their shelter as well. So in this situation, they couldn't think of this kind of hospital before, because earlier the hospital was also made of bamboo and tarpaulin with a fragile structure. And they also fear to come here during the rainy season and the monsoon. Yeah. But now this hospital gives them really hope, and they can see that, okay, their child can also give birth into a hospital, not in just a primary healthcare center.
1: The hospital is life-changing and life-saving, but they are still living in these very difficult conditions in these camps. But given what's been happening in terms of funding levels, international funding and support, how did you actually manage to open this hospital?
0: Since last year, we have been

0: And you are aware that these 1.2 million Rohingya people are staying in Cox's Bazar are fully dependent on the humanitarian aid. Okay, their food, their shelter, their education, their health, everything depending on the foreign aid and humanitarian aid. So once this is cut down, but at the same time, we also looked at that since in all aspects are cutting down, but they need health, essential health, the life-saving services. Okay, which could be more durable for their life, or which is beyond the cost. So we organized that ourselves. We minimized our different costs and things, and we efficiently tried to use that. But at the same time, we would also very appreciate the support of the philanthropic organizations, our donors, so who continued support to continue the life-saving services for children and the women in the camp.
1: And is it true that there are health issues specifically for children and infants right now, outbreaks currently?
0: Exactly. So since these Rohingya camps are densely populated and overcrowded, and there are many outbreaks often comes like dengue, cholera, and now there is measles. So Save the Children, together with WHO, World Health Organization, and government, we are providing the vaccination support into this hospital and also our other hospitals in the camp. And we hope that this outbreak will curb down. But still, there is a lot of need to continue support for children and the mothers who has been suffering, because still there are many mothers are giving delivery at home, around 7%. But Save the Children, we want that every delivery should be in the facility based into the institution.
1: Mustafa, I appreciate this. Thank you.
0: Thank you so much.
2: Mustafa Gholam is a director with Save the Children Bangladesh. We reached him in Cox's Bazar.

0: Canada has one team left in the NHL playoffs, which means, as Prime Minister Mark Carney declared last night, the Montreal Canadiens are Canada's team. On Wednesday, the Habs will head to Buffalo and take on the Sabres in Game 1 of the second round of the Stanley Cup playoffs. And Montreal fan Christina Millett will be paying close attention to the game, obviously, but also to how she celebrates, given what happened at the end of Game 7 yesterday.
1: Honestly, I barely slept. I'm too old to get that dysregulated and amped up. So, like, I didn't really sleep last night, and I didn't even go downtown. So I actually just, like, went over to my friend's place, who thankfully is just a block and a half away. He also has a projector. So we ate burgers and fries, and we watched there. I mean, I did jump up and down on the couch after each goal and when we won, and I'm pretty sure I sprained my ankle and dislocated my knee, which is honestly what I deserve for trying to ruin someone else's couch, but I regret nothing.
2: Oh, go take care of that. If it still hurts, definitely go take care of that. You know, is there any specific moment from these seven games that stand out for you?
1: I think, like, there's so many, but I kind of just, what comes up now, just because, like, we kind of saw a bit of it last night, is these, like, the crazy save by, like, I know we didn't win the game in the end, but when Phil Danault just, like, scoops the puck out of the net. So I was at that game, and oh my God, I was just trying not to throw up the entire time on the children in front of me. So yeah, I loved that moment. I thought, you know, here we are, like, that's defense. Oh man, it was so good. There's too many. There were so many tense moments.
2: Yes, there were. Yeah. And so obviously Habs against Buffalo next. And I feel like I shouldn't ask you this because I know what you're going to say, but I'm going to ask you anyway, your hopes for Habs against Buffalo.
1: I mean, they're high. I mean, I think, you know, it's unlikely we're probably going to see a similar series where, you know, with Tampa, like 800% of the series was played like within one goal. I doubt we're going to see that again. So that makes me feel, you know, a little bit calmer looking forward to it. But I don't know, you know, like Dobish, I was like, you know what? He's right. I'm just trying to be okay. Let's feel nothing for now and just get ready, you know, to start and do it again Tuesday. But my hopes are obviously incredibly high. And not even just hopes. Like, I think, like,

0: On the weekend, the BC Wildlife Response Team got an odd call. A heron in False Creek seemed to be stuck. It wasn't swimming, couldn't stand up. The tide was rising. So they went out to rescue the bird, and they found that it was wearing one very heavy, very uncomfortable shoe in the form of a large, stubborn oyster clamped onto the heron's toe. There are no specialists to call in the event of a vicious oyster attack, but veterinarian Adrian Walton had some ideas about how to get a bivalve to uninvolve itself with a bird's foot.
1: This poor animal was dragging around this giant 18-centimeter oyster that weighed approximately 1/6 of its own body weight, so naturally it couldn't fly. So they reached out to me by text message, and we tried to figure out a bunch of ways to get the oyster to open up its shell. But all of the ways we came up with that would have been easily available would have wound up irritating the oyster and caused it to tighten the shell even further. So what we decided to do was have them bring it here. And because we do a lot of amphibians and fish, we had an anesthetic called MS-222, which we were able to push into the oyster to allow it to basically anesthetize an oyster so that we could open up the shell. And once we did that, the foot popped out. We bandaged it. It is broken. The ligaments are torn, so it will require an amputation. But I just checked on it. It's right there in the cage behind me. It's walking around like nothing happened. And it will be going this morning to the BC Wildlife Association at Burnaby Lake, where it'll stay there for a few days on antibiotics and pain control. And hopefully we can arrange later on this week to do a toe amputation so that this animal can get back. This is breeding season for this species, and there is a rookery in Stanley Park. Fortunately, they will have a mate who could take care of any potential babies, but naturally we want to get this one back into the wild as fast as humanly possible.
2: Okay, so just to clarify, it's just a toe that will require to be amputated, not the whole foot, right?
1: Just the toe. Literally just its pinky toe on his right foot. Just the last digit. It literally was being held on by about 2 centimeters of toe.
2: And is this the first time you guys have ever had to anesthetize an oyster?
1: Well, it's the first, it's a lot of firsts. I've never had an oyster attack before. I've never had to anesthetize an oyster.
2: And what happened to the oyster after all of this?
1: We didn't eat it because it is, besides the fact red tide is always an issue in Lower Mainland, it was heavily anesthetized. But I do believe the rescuers are going to be keeping it, opening it up, cleaning it out, and keeping the shell as a souvenir of that adventure.
0: Veterinarian Adrian Walton speaking to CBC News in Vancouver. He can now add anesthetized an oyster to his resume.

0: If you love dogs and you're feeling entrepreneurial, it makes sense to consider becoming a dog walker. But a recent ruling at Ontario's highest court may stop dog walkers in their tracks. Amanda Nigro was a part-time dog walker who was bitten on the job in 2022. She sustained injuries to her abdomen, upper thigh, and arms. And now an Ontario Court of Appeal justice has ruled that Ms. Nigro can't sue the dog's owners for damages because, under provincial law, she is considered to have been the owner of the dog at the time of the attack. Shane Katz is a lawyer who represented Amanda Nigro. We reached him in Toronto.
1: Shane, right now, do you think that most people working as dog walkers in Ontario understand that while they are working, while they are walking those dogs, they're essentially considered that dog's owner?
2: I don't think they do. I think now they will, if they're alerted to this decision from the Court of Appeal.
1: And who exactly is considered a dog's owner under this Ontario law?
2: Well, it seems to be

0: based on the Nigro case, the person who is in the best position at the time of the dog attack to control the behavior of the dog.
1: And remind our listeners why Ontario's Dog Owners Liability Act was brought in the first place.
0: So my understanding is that at the time this act was being discussed, there were issues where dogs were causing harm, but nobody was coming forward to claim they owned the dog. So this definition of owner was created to help the justice system kind of find an owner and then allow the victim to hold that owner responsible.
1: Your client, Amanda Nigro, sustained serious injuries back in March of 2022. Can you tell our listeners briefly what happened that day?
0: So Miss Nigro was hired by the dog owners to initially walk the dog, but the dog had undergone surgery to remove nails from its paws. So the instructions from the owner had changed. Instead of walking the dog outside the home, Miss Nigro was to play with the dog in the home and let it out in the front or backyard to use the washroom. And the owner of the dog had instructed Miss Nigro to put these boots, little booties, on the dog's paws if it was muddy outside. So on the date of the attack, because it was muddy outside, Miss Nigro attempted to put a booty on the dog, and then the dog just went crazy. She suffered a mauling and suffered injuries to various parts of her body. Miss Nigro sued the owners of the dog under the Dog Owners Liability Act, which holds them strictly liable, where Miss Nigro wouldn't have to prove negligence, just prove that the dog caused her harm and damages.
1: Now, two Ontario courts have ruled your client cannot sue because she is considered an owner.
0: Right. So the owners of the dog brought a motion to say this case should be dismissed because Miss Nigro met the definition of owner under the Dog Owners Liability Act at the time of the attack, and therefore can't sue any other owner. And the judge at first instance found in the dog owner's favor. I guess the judge felt that they were bound by an earlier decision of the Court of Appeal called Wilk and Arbour, where a boyfriend and girlfriend were together. The boyfriend had a dog. The girlfriend slept over at the boyfriend's house. The girlfriend in the morning volunteered to take the dog for a walk, and they had a bit of a fall during the walk, and she went to help the dog, and the dog attacked her, and she sued her boyfriend under the Dog Owners Liability Act. The owner brought a summary judgment motion to have the case dismissed. The judge, at first instance, agreed with the plaintiff that she wasn't an owner and dismissed the motion, but then they appealed to the Court of Appeal, where they found that she met the definition of owner at the time of the attack. And so her case was dismissed. And I think the judge in our case agreed with that and felt bound by the Court of Appeal decision.
1: Why did you think your client's case might end differently, though, given what happened in that case?
0: With all due respect to the Court of Appeal, I felt that decision was wrong. I feel, based on the history of the act, the definition of owner was never meant to create an owner when the actual owners didn't deny owning the dog. It was really meant to find an owner when there was no owner. But even so, knowing the Court of Appeal had made this decision, I felt there the facts were different enough to allow Miss Nigro to pursue her claim. The attack occurred inside the dog owner's home as opposed to outside. And at the time of the attack, she wasn't voluntarily interacting with the dog on her own discretion and deciding what to do. She was specifically following the instructions of the actual owners at the time she was attacked. And I felt that would be enough, but unfortunately, it wasn't.
1: Ultimately, what do you think the implications of this case, your client's case, are for other dog walkers across the province?
0: Well, I think for everybody in the province, you have to understand now that if you are caring for a dog or

0: spending time with a dog that's not yours, no matter how brief the interaction, you may be held to be an owner of that dog should that dog cause damage and be liable under the Dog Owners Liability Act.
1: What's your sense of, you know, any impact the attention this case, your client's case is getting, might mean for potentially changing the legislation?
0: Well, I think the Ontario government, if they want to revisit the act, they need to decide, what was the intention? Was the intention here really just to find an owner when nobody came forward as the owner? Or was the intention really to just spread liability and allow the definition of owner to be expanded to where it is now because of these cases? But I think the government needs to make clear that for strict liability purposes, actual dog owners need to be the ones who are responsible, not people who are temporarily interacting with the animal.
1: Shane, thank you for this.
0: My pleasure. Anytime.
2: Shane Katz is a personal injury lawyer. He's in Toronto.

0: Earlier in the program, we heard from an entomologist who's trying to answer the classic seasonal questions. What's up with all these mayflies? Why are so many of them in my eyes, nose, and mouth? As you heard, the answer has to do with how the mayflies signal which ones are male, doing a sort of vertical dance and causing those clouds of bugs that seem to materialize in front of your speeding bike. If you're a longtime listener, you will know that As It Happens has been curious about the reproductive habits of insects for decades. In 2016, our former host, Carol Off, spoke with evolutionary biologist Scott Pitnick of Syracuse University. He had just published a study in Nature trying to answer the age-old question, why exactly are fruit flies producing such extraordinarily large sperm?
1: So in the most extreme case, the sperm are about 58 millimeters long, or roughly 20 times the total body length of the males producing them.
2: How is that possible? How can a fruit fly, any creature, have sperm that's 20 times larger than itself?
1: In this case, obviously the sperm are not all straightened out, or they would be impossible. So it is a challenge for these males to produce them. They require a lot of energy. They're very costly to manufacture. Males have to grow these outrageously large testes, and the sperm are all rolled up inside the male. The testes are about 11% of the male's total body mass.
2: So there's just one sperm in there?
1: No, there are many sperm in there. There are hundreds of sperm in there at any time. Males are producing sperm all the time, but they produce very, very few of them relative to what we're used to thinking about, say in mammals where we produce billions of sperm.
2: But this giant sperm, are they producing more than one of those?
1: Oh yeah, they transfer somewhere in the ballpark of 50 sperm in a copulation.
2: So where are they packing that?
1: They're packing them in their seminal vesicles, and they have a tubule that's referred to as an ejaculatory duct. In the case of these particularly giant sperm, it does make certain demands on the fly to be very well organized in terms of their sperm storage. In this case, each sperm is individually rolled into a ball, so they essentially resemble a large ball of yarn. And each of these balls are neatly lined up inside this male duct, and that's how they're transferred to females.
2: Is this actually impregnating her, this sperm?
1: Well, not impregnating in the sense that there's in most organisms, right, females have the ability to store sperm and keep them viable for a very long time. In the case of these fruit flies, weeks to months, and in the case of many insects, other invertebrates, months to years to even decades in the case of some ants. And this is important because it allows females to mate and receive sperm, but not necessarily to fertilize their eggs right then. And so they can fertilize eggs at a time and location that best suits them rather than the male. And in fact, there's probably a lot of conflict between males and females over this process, because if a male could inseminate directly onto the female's eggs, he'd get the job done immediately and wouldn't have to worry about being cuckolded or his sperm losing out to the sperm of another male. But female

0: keep the sperm stored in an area that's very separated from the eggs, and then they can both not just control the timing of fertilization, but also neatly control paternity.
1: Our former host, Carol Off, talking to Scott Pitnick of Syracuse University in 2016.

Last night, when the Mariachi brothers took the stage in Texas, they were only about an hour's drive away from the detention center where they'd been held. The band is made up of the Gámez Cuellar family, three teenage brothers and their father. They've performed at the White House and won competitions. One of the brothers, Antonio, is recognized as the top mariachi trumpet player in the state of Texas. But in March, they were all swept up in the Trump administration's immigration crackdown. And even though they had gone through the proper channels to claim asylum when they arrived from Mexico, they were put in detention. People rallied to help get them out, and when they were finally released, country music star Kacey Musgraves invited them to go on the road with her. Last night, they played their first date of the Middle of Nowhere tour. Here's what it sounded like when Antonio brought out his trumpet.

0: Casey Musgraves with Rhinestoned, and that will take us to the end of As It Happens for this Monday, May 4th.
1: As It Happens, we'll be back again for you tomorrow. I'm Nico Oxal. Enjoy your evening.
0: And I'm Chris Howden. Good night.

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3: For thousands of years, we've been telling stories about shipwrecks. From the Odyssey to Titanic, we are drawn to a good nautical disaster. 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
4: From CBC News, the World This Hour, I'm Tricia Kindleman. Should Alberta leave Canada and become independent? Separatists in favor have submitted a petition calling for that question to be put to a vote. They say they have far exceeded the number of signatures required to trigger a referendum. Aaron Collins reports.
5: Stay Free Alberta supporters delivering their petition in Edmonton Monday. Organizer Mitch Sylvester says 300,000 Albertans signed, enough for the premier to trigger a referendum.
6: It was a lot of work, and it was full-time work for 4 months, and we're happy to be done. We're happy with the number.
5: Polls suggest nearly three-quarters of Albertans oppose independence, but a majority of the governing United Conservative Party's members like the idea. And political scientist Lori Thorlickson says that makes it tough for Premier Daniel Smith to strongly oppose it.
7: That risks angering the separatists and angering that portion of her base. So it's difficult for her to win politically on this.
5: The Premier has said if the petition meets the bar, a sovereignty vote will happen this fall. But First Nations have challenged the constitutionality of the petition in court, stalling its certification. Aaron Collins, CBC News, Calgary.
4: Canada's environment watchdog warns that Ottawa is falling short at mapping flood hazards. The federal government had committed to mapping roughly 200 high-risk areas by 2028. But an audit by Environment and Sustainable Development has found the department is not on track to meet that target. Commissioner Jerry DeMarco says many maps remain incomplete and that much of the existing mapping is not practical or usable.
8: We also found that Public Safety Canada planned flood risk awareness portal did not integrate climate change considerations or allow information to be easily updated as conditions change.
4: DeMarco says climate change projections and easily available flood maps are necessary for reliable, long-term planning. A major telecommunications outage is still affecting several communities in northern BC, including Smithers, Terrace, Prince Rupert, and others. TELUS is blaming the outage on copper theft. The company says vandals cut through fiber optic lines as they tried to get at the copper, causing extensive damage. Mobile, internet, TV, and other services were down for a time. Also, 911 was also disrupted. TELUS is now using a backup system as crews try to repair the damage. The company says it's not known when services might be restored. U.S. efforts to force the reopening of the Strait of Hormuz are threatening an already shaky ceasefire with Iran. American officials say two U.S.-flagged merchant ships have successfully made passage through the waterway, but Iran is making good on its threat to respond with firepower. Katie Nicholson has the latest.
9: Under U.S. President Donald Trump's Project Freedom, the U.S. military was to help guide stranded ships through the Strait of Hormuz. But tensions flared. Iran launched an attack on U.S. commercial and military vessels in the strait. The U.S. says it destroyed six Iranian small boats that attempted to interfere. While Gulf neighbors Oman and UAE reported attacks from Iran, the Emirati Ministry of Defense saying it intercepted three Iranian missiles. A fire at a major oil district was blamed on an Iranian drone attack. Today's military interactions throw into question the stability of the April 7th ceasefire between the U.S. and Iran. Trump told Fox News if Iran attacks any U.S. vessel working on Project Freedom, quote, they'll be blown off the face of the earth. Katie Nicholson, CBC News, Washington.
4: The mayor of Leipzig, Germany, says two people are dead and several others were injured after a car plowed into a crowd of people. Officials are calling the attack deliberate. Crews were still at the scene as the investigation continued into the night. The driver has been identified as a 33-year-old German citizen and has been taken into custody. There is no word yet on the motive. And that is your World This Hour.